0: spokesperson said instead it would prioritise activity that contributed most directly to readiness and operational effectiveness. But the pause in other training will only highlight the MOD's continuing struggle to make ends meet and the growing pressure on the government to further increase defence spending.
1: The governing body of world football, FIFA, has accused UEFA of a smear campaign over President Gianni Infantino's scrapped plan to sell off stakes in the World Cup. Last week, UEFA filed legal documents in the US requesting the disclosure of evidence as part of potential criminal claims regarding the failed FIFA Forward Enterprise proposal. Our sports editor Dan Rowan reports.
2: The world governing body has now responded with court filings lodged in the US and seen by the BBC requesting that a court opposes UEFA's request for disclosure of evidence linked to the plan. FIFA claims UEFA's case suffers from a fundamental defect and legal deficiencies, and that its opposition to FFE was part of a weeks-long smear campaign against FIFA and its leadership. UEFA, which has led the rebellion against Mr. Infantino and wants him to stand down over the crisis, has declined to comment.
1: The US Vice President J.D. Vance has faced questions from journalists at the first White House press briefing in weeks. The conflict with Iran took up a substantial portion of the briefing, with the Vice President blaming lingering high prices on Iranian attacks in the Strait of Hormuz. This is the latest world news from the BBC. The chipmaker Nvidia has agreed to buy the artificial intelligence platform Hugging Face in a deal worth nearly $13 billion. Hugging Face is used by developers and researchers to share, test and customize AI tools. Nvidia, the world's most valuable company, says it'll keep Hugging Face open to developers. Cuba's government has announced a new batch of free market reforms amid a US oil blockade and a deepening economic crisis. The rule changes aim to attract foreign investment and boost the island's private sector. The latest measures, which are linked to a sweeping package of reforms announced in June, allow foreign companies to hire employees without going through state employment agencies. The authorities and locals in northern Tanzania are battling to extinguish a fire that's broken out on the slopes of Mount Kilimanjaro, Africa's highest peak. The fire is burning at an altitude of about 3,400 metres above sea level. A Tanzanian National Parks official has told the BBC it's not yet clear how it started. Mount Kilimanjaro, which is important for its biodiversity and tourism, has seen other damaging wildfires in recent years. It's been revealed that a genetically modified pig kidney kept a 60-year-old man in the United States free of dialysis for nearly 9 months, a record. Our health correspondent Dominic Hughes has the details.
3: Tim Andrews had been diagnosed with end-stage kidney disease when he received a kidney from a genetically modified Yucatan miniature pig in January 2025. He lived successfully with the new organ for nearly 9 months before moving to short-term dialysis and receiving a human kidney. This procedure marks the longest dialysis-free survival after a pig kidney transplant in a living human and is also the first transition from a pig to a human kidney transplantation. The idea is that faced with a shortage of organs, this type of operation can help bridge the gap between end-stage kidney failure and finding a suitable donor organ.
1: Dominic Hughes, BBC News.
4: Welcome to Tuned to Yesterday, broadcasting programs from radio's golden age. I'm your host, Mark Levanier. Coming up in this hour, true history. Later on, the Hallmark Hall of Fame brings us the story of violin maker Antonio Stradivarius. But right now, it's We the People, hosted by the voice of doom himself, Gabriel Heater. He was first known best to radio listeners for his outstanding reporting on the Lindbergh kidnapping case and maintained a regular 15-minute show on the Mutual Broadcasting System throughout the 1930s and 40s, even at the time of this next episode on CBS from February 6, 1940.
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6: Good evening, everyone. This is Gabriel Heater welcoming you to We the People for Sanka Coffee. Tonight you'll meet the daughter of Lillian Russell, the queen of the gay 90s, and a man who heard John Brown plan the attack on Harper's Ferry, the spark that started the Civil War. You'll meet a prize fighter who became a Metropolitan Opera star, and the world-famous scientist, Dunninger, who comes to tell one of the strangest ghost stories you've ever heard. And here, too, just arrived in America, is the European manager of the March of Time. come to give you an eyewitness account of the Maginot Line. These and many more. Real people. Come to tell experiences you hear only when we the people speak. One night last December, a tall, powerfully built young American singer made his debut at the Metropolitan Opera House in New York. Next morning, newspapers hailed him as one of the greatest American tenors of recent years. And tonight, that young opera star comes to this We the People microphone. Sanka Coffee is proud to present Mr. Avan LaHome.
7: As a kid out in Eau Claire, Wisconsin, I had dreamed of being a singer. But voice lessons cost money and my folks were poor. By the time I was 16, I was alone in the world. One day I hopped a freight and headed west. I herded cattle, washed dishes and counter joints, and I guess I've swung a pick in every silver mine in Nevada and California. I used to dream about being a singer, but I couldn't do anything about it. So then I spent 3 years in Uncle Sam's Navy scrubbing decks. I was always handy with my fists, and when I was discharged, I was champ of my division. Then I thought maybe I could make enough money fighting to pay for the singing lessons I always wanted. Pretty soon I was boxing in big-time prelims. Then one night I had a real tough fight. I got knocked all over the ring. I knew if that fellow ever hit me in the throat, it might ruin my chances of ever being a singer. After that fight, I made up my mind to find out once and for all if I really had a voice. So I went to New York to see the famous vocal teacher, William S. Brady. After I sang for him, Mr. Brady said with training he believed I could go places. I got a job in a lunch wagon and started to take voice lessons. I kept it up for 5 years, scraping and saving all the money I could get my hands on. Then I went to Germany to continue my studies. Finally, I sang a minor role with the Berlin Opera Company. In the next few years, I sang in opera houses all over Europe. Then last December, I got the chance every singer dreams of. I opened at the world-famous Metropolitan Opera House in New York, singing a featured role in the opera Valkyrie. And at last, the dreams I've had all these years had come true. Now I'd like to sing one of my favorite songs, Franz Lehár's Yours Is My Heart Alone.

you believe in ghosts? Well, probably you don't, and neither do I. But neither did Tom Carpenter and his wife, Eleanor, until one stormy night in May 1938, when they came to spend the summer in the old Carpenter homestead, the Adirondack Mountains near Keysville, New York, a house which had been empty since the death of Tom Carpenter's father 10 years before. And as the rain came pelting down upon them,

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2: Tom, I have a strange feeling about this house. It's almost as though your father were right here watching. Look, Tom, I don't want to stay here. Please, I'm really frightened.
1: Now, dear, we'll be all right. Come on, let's go upstairs. In the morning, you'll be perfect.

0: Tom, wake up.
1: Ella, what's the matter?
0: Listen, the guitar. Can't you hear it?
1: Why,
0: I tell you there's someone downstairs, Tom. I can hear music.
1: It does sound like that guitar. I'm going down and see.
0: Wait a minute. I'm coming with you. Listen, Tom. Hear how loud it is.
1: Hello. Hello in there. Hello, who's there? Wait till I get some light. Why, there's no one here. There's not a sound, and see, the guitar is still hanging right over the fireplace.
0: But, Tom, I know I heard someone playing that guitar. Tom, what does it mean? Who's been here?
1: I don't know. I'm beginning to think maybe what folks are saying is right. Maybe this house is haunted.
0: Look, the guitar. There's something white coming out of it. Oh, Tom, I can feel it. It's touching my face!
2: For one awful week, the young couple were awakened each night by the weird sound of guitar playing ringing through the ruined farmhouse. And finally, in desperation, Tom Carpenter called upon the noted mentalist and America's foremost psychic investigator, known to thousands in scientific circles as Dunninger. Dunninger is here at this We the People microphone tonight. And he comes to tell us what he found in that ghostly farmhouse in the Adirondacks.
3: All right, sir. When I arrived at the Carpenter place, I found Mr. Carpenter terribly excited and his wife on the verge of collapse. That night, I sent them upstairs to try and get some rest. Then I turned out all the lights, sat down by the fireplace in the living room. I guess it was along about 3 a.m. when I heard music. I jumped up, directed my flashlight upon the guitar hanging on its rack over the fireplace. Then something white struck me full in the face. I clutched at my cheek and saw in my hand the crumbled form of a giant moth. Then I knew I had solved one more mystery. A family of giant moths had rested inside the sound box of the guitar. And at night, when the house was still and the moths would flutter about, striking the steel strings of the guitar, it would naturally cause this weird, odd, curious sound. I've investigated hundreds of haunted houses and all sorts of ghostly apparitions. I've never found one yet that didn't have a simple, natural explanation. Before the famous magician Harry Houdini died, he left me a message of 10 words that he said he would try to commune to me after death, if spirit communication was possible. Thousands of people have brought me messages supposed to be from the late Houdini, but they never brought the one message Houdini said he would try to send, if possible. I also have codes agreed upon with Thomas Edison and the magician Howard Thurston. Neither of them ever got a message through, naturally after passing. Tonight, as chairman of the Universal Council for Psychic Research, I want to repeat the challenge that's gone unanswered for 12 years. If anyone listening can show me a so-called genuine, spiritualistic, physical phenomenon that I cannot explain or duplicate by natural or scientific means, my society will pay them $10,000 in cash.
2: The gay 90s, the days of the tandem bike, the bustle, and the handlebar mustache, the days of fabulous Diamond Jim Brady, and the toast of New York, the glamorous singing star Lillian Russell. But tonight at this We the People microphone is a woman who knew Lillian Russell better than any other living person. For Lillian Russell was her mother. Sanka Coffee presents Miss Dorothy Russell of New York City.
4: I'll always remember my mother, Lillian Russell, as the most beautiful woman I ever saw. When I was a little girl, she always used to take me to the theater where she was playing, and she used to put me to bed in a trunk in her dressing room. One night I woke up and ran downstairs looking for mother. She was out on the stage singing. I walked right out beside her and started to sing.

0: with her. But when I saw all the people, I got so scared that I stopped singing and clung to Mother's skirts. One day, Mother introduced me to a heavy-set, red-faced man with diamonds gleaming in his shirt front. It was Diamond Jim Brady. One night, Diamond Jim called at our hotel carrying a heavy Gladstone bag. I opened the door, and he came in and said to Mother, "Miss Russell, please don't be insulted. I want to ask your hand in marriage and here's a little engagement gift." Then he opened the Gladstone bag. I saw stacks of greenbacks. Altogether, there was $1 million in that bag. I saw Mother smile, and she said, "Jim, I can't take your money. I think you're a dear, and I always will, but I'm sorry. Let's just always be friends." And they always were. I'll never forget the clothes that Mother wore. She spent more than $100,000 a year on them. She wore gorgeous big hats decorated with ostrich plumes and paradise costing $1,000 each. And one time I remember going to a store with her. She tried on a dozen dresses and finally picked one decorated with pearls. It cost $4,000. But Mother never forgot that there were few as fortunate as she was, and she was always helping somebody else. That's why I know I speak for others when I say the name of my mother, Lillian Russell, will never be forgotten.
1: It never will be, I'm sure.

0: John Brown's body lies a-moldering in the grave. John Brown, a name that in the bitter yesterdays of the Civil War had become a deadly symbol of brother against brother. A name to sing into battle and a name to hate. John Brown was an abolitionist. His plans to free the slaves were those of a wild-eyed dreamer. Even so, he had his followers. Followers who gathered around this great hulk of a man late one night in a lantern-lit barn a few miles from Harper's Ferry in Virginia.
1: In the grave, John Brown's body lies a-moldering in the grave.
2: We'll never get inside that arsenal, John.
3: But there's 10 soldiers standing guard.
4: Quiet. I tell you, we can do it. We've got 20 men. And once we arm the Negroes, we'll have an army.
2: Well, it's a long chance.
4: There's a gun for each of them in the arsenal.
5: All right. We're with you.
4: Then it's agreed. Remember, tomorrow night, 9 o'clock, we'll meet by the clump of sycamores down back of the arsenal.
1: Body lies a-moldering in the grave. John Brown's body lies a-moldering in the grave.
2: It's 9:30. That's when the guards change.
4: And that's when we move. Remember, I'll fire 2 shots. That's the signal for the others. Quiet. Now, come on! Head for the gates!
2: Stay in the shadow!
4: Come on in! This way! Follow me! Follow me!

0: John Brown's raid on Harper's Ferry, and the end of John Brown's plot to arm and free the slaves. John Brown survived that bloody battle, only to march to the gallows. But for the man here at our We the People microphone now, John Brown is still a living, vivid memory. For he was in that dimly lit barn with his father the night John Brown laid his plans. Sanka Coffee presents Thomas Peacock of Saranac Lake, New York. He's 90 years old. All right, sir.
1: I was only a little boy then, but I can still see that barn. When John Brown walked back and forth, his big white beard made him look mighty fierce, and there was a wild look in his eye. I was awful scared. John Brown kept away, saying, "We got to stick together," but my father wouldn't join up. He told me not to tell anyone that I had seen and heard whether John Brown was right or wrong ain't for me to say, but I am mighty glad I lived long enough to see our country united forever.

0: Mark Warno and his orchestra. There's magic in that name, ladies and gentlemen, and magic in their music. For years, the music of Mark Warno has thrilled listeners from coast to coast. And for three seasons, it's been a bright feature on our own program of We the People. But tonight, Mark's asked if he could lay down his baton and for the first time introduce one of our guests. Ladies and gentlemen, Sanka Coffee is happy to present its maestro, Mark Warno.
1: Thanks, Gabe. About 5 years ago, I was conducting a series of programs for the Columbia Broadcasting System that were devoted to the works of unknown composers. One night, my kid brother Harry came in and said, Mark, I've been writing some music. How about looking at it? I said, listen, kid, I've got enough to do besides worrying about your music. But if you insist, leave it in the desk and I'll get around to it later. That night, I went through a pile of manuscripts, and at midnight, I came on a song that really opened my eyes, and it was signed Harry Warno. But one thing worried me. If I played Harry's music, people would think I did so just because he was my kid brother. So I told him he'd have to use another name. We took a telephone book, tore it in half, and we began to look for another name for Harry Warno. We must have tried 1,000, and finally, after 5 years, we found one we both liked. He's done wonderfully well with that new name of his. In fact, he's done so well with his new name, I've been thinking maybe I ought to change mine. Because since then, he has written such hits as Twilight and Turkey, Toy Trumpet, and In an 18th Century Drawing Room. And now I'd like you to hear from my kid brother himself, under the name we picked out from a telephone book, Raymond Scott.
2: Well, Mark put me to work playing piano in his band. And a week didn't go by that one of the boys wouldn't come over to tell me a really big secret, that he had discovered who Raymond Scott really was. One fellow said he was a colored hot trumpet player in Harlem. Another fellow said he was a famous English classical composer who sold his crazy stuff under the name of Raymond Scott. For 2 years, Mark and I kept our secret. Finally, after one rehearsal, Mark said, "Boys, would you like to meet Raymond Scott?" Everybody got excited and said, "Sure." He pointed his baton at me and said, "Harry, I want you to take a bow."
0: Well, Harry, or rather Ray, you know, Mark's saying 5 years instead of 5 hours. He's got us all twisted up here. You know, your pieces have the queerest names I ever heard of. Dinner music for a pack of hungry cannibals. Square dance for 8 Egyptian mummies. Say, tell me, how do you go about naming your song?
2: There's a story that I rarely tell on the radio. It goes like this, that some of my titles are based on legends. Take, for example, War Dance for Wooden Indians. It seems that in a small deserted town in Oklahoma, there's an old abandoned warehouse full of many thousands of cigar store wooden Indians. And many natives there have sworn that twice a year at midnight, these wooden Indians come to life and go into a frenzied ceremonial war dance. And it is this fantastic legend on which I based my composition, War Dance for Wooden Indians.
0: Say, that's a wonderful legend, Ray. Where'd you hear it?
2: I made it up myself.
1: You know, Gabe, that's what he always does. He makes up the legends to fit his titles.
0: Well, Mark, I've got Ray's new record of The Businessman's Bounce and The Huckleberry Duck, but I know there's one favorite we'd all like to hear. In an 18th century drawing room. How about playing it?
1: Well, sure, Gabe, but we'll have to try something new. We're going to conduct it together. I'm going to conduct the brass section, and you, Raymond, you'll conduct the saxes, won't you?
2: Mark, I'll be happy to do that, but only on one condition.
1: What's that one condition?
2: That if you come to my broadcast, which goes on after We the People on most of these same stations, and conduct half of my band with me.
1: It's a deal. And, kid, you got a swell plug-in, too. All right, everybody, in an 18th century drawing room.

0: Maginot Line. Every day, headlines bring news from that famous fortress on the Western Front. What's it like to face enemy guns from the grim caverns of the Maginot Line? Sanka Coffee's next guest knows. He's just come from there. We the People presents Mr. Richard DeRochemont, European manager for the March of Time and an associate editor of Life magazine. All right, sir.
1: Just a short time ago, I drove along a frozen road somewhere in France in a French army car bound for the Maginot Line. In the distance, I heard the boom of artillery fire, and a squadron of French planes droned overhead. At the underground entrance to the French fortifications in the Maginot Line, I showed my credentials, walked inside, and the heavy steel door clanged shut behind me. The interior of a fort of the Maginot Line is like a huge battleship sunk below the surface of the earth. The air is musty, dank, alternately cold as a tomb or warm in the heated living quarters. One day I went with a medical party, going forward to take care of any wounded soldiers brought in from the patrols operating in no man's land. As we made our way quietly through the forest, here and there I saw craters that had been dug into the earth by shell fire. And we passed French batteries, hidden by a camouflage of brush and debris, firing toward the Siegfried Line. Finally, we came to a barbed wire barrier. The officer with me whispered, "This is our last outpost. We'll wait here for the stretcher bearers to return from the raid." After meeting the returning patrol party, we made our way back to the Maginot Line. This time we traveled through a deserted village that had been captured from the Germans. One of the soldiers pointed to a tin can lying by the side of the road. He said, "Don't pick up any junk for souvenirs. Many of our men who picked up objects like that have had their legs blown off by a hidden hand grenade or a landmine." From what I saw and heard, I can say that these hundreds of thousands of men who guard the French frontier are prepared to hang on as long as they are needed. Lots of them told me so, just as they also told me that they have no love for the dreary business of war. No soldier has. But, like all soldiers, they said they must face the fact that only by their personal sacrifice can they obtain permanent security for the land they love.
0: We the people speak.

0: At the same time, you'll meet more famous personalities, people from all walks of life, telling experiences which reveal drama, laughter, and thrills, just as they've done tonight. Wouldn't you like to appear on this program of We the People? Well, think back about your own life. Perhaps you've had an experience that you feel will interest other people. If you have, send it to the Listener's Radio Committee. You may win a free trip to New York with all expenses paid by Sanka Coffee to tell your story when We the People speak.
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2: We the People, on Tuned to Yesterday, one of the earliest surviving broadcasts from that long-running series from February 6th, 1940 on CBS. You're listening to an hour of true history on Tuned to Yesterday. I'm your host, Mark LeVonier. And now the Hallmark Hall of Fame gives biography of violin maker Antonio Stradivarius. 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
3: Remember, a Hallmark card when you care enough to send the very best. 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

0: And here's our distinguished host, Mr. Lionel Barrymore.
1: Good evening, ladies and gentlemen, and welcome to the Hallmark Hall of Fame. Tonight, a true story from the life of Antonius Stradivarius, the world's foremost violin maker. This remarkable craftsman lived and practiced his art more than 200 years ago. And yet today, with all our modern science and machines, we are unable to duplicate his magnificent instruments. Our star tonight, a Stradivarius violin, actually carved by the master. The music and the story in a moment. Now here is Frank Goss.
0: 365 days a year, hearts are lightened by Hallmark cards. Happy days are made happier. Lonely days become no longer lonely. And every day is a brighter day when the mail brings a Hallmark card. For Hallmark cards are more than just a message of cheer or sympathy or love. They are the right message, thoughtfully expressed in the right design, the right words. And that Hallmark on the back shows that you cared enough to send the very best. Lionel Barrymore appears by arrangement with MGM, producers of Executive Suite, starring William Holden, June Allison, Barbara Stanwyck, Frederick March, Walter Pidgeon, Shelley Winters, Paul Douglas, and Louis Calhern. And now Mr. Barrymore brings our true story from the life of Stradivarius on the Hallmark Hall of Fame.

0: sorrow, of dance and longing and the secrets of youth. This language is music. And to give it throat and tongue and singing, the violin. Perhaps the most sensitive of all the musical instruments. And the greatest violin, the Stradivarius. Its maker, Antonius Stradivarius, a man of the 17th century, man of Cremona, Italy, whose shop was across the square from a cathedral.
1: Francesco.
2: Yes, Father?
1: The varnish.
2: I'm applying it now.
1: Yes, as I see, but gently, Francesco. Move gently, with care and with love.
2: Yes, Father.
1: With love. This is no block of wood you hold. This is a thing of music that has in its fiber the song of the forest and the flight of the swallow. A violin, this is what... Maestro, you do me honor.
3: Good fortune, Signor Stradivarius.
1: Indeed, good fortune, Maestro, that you come to me, to my shop.
3: This bowing, Antonius. This kneading of the hands in your apron, it is not...
1: Wait, Maestro. Permit me. Francesco, come to me.
2: Yes, Father.
1: He is my son, Maestro, and I teach him my craft.
3: A splendid youth, Antonius. Your hands, young man. May I see them? Good hands. Strong. And with a tenderness in them, like your father's.
2: I do not...
1: No, only this, Francesco, and remember it well. And one day say it to your child, that Giuseppe Tartini once stood with you and close and spoke...
2: Mr. Tartini.
1: Tartini, whose fingers have been kissed by God, whose hands draw from the violin the soul of music.
3: I am but a fiddler, Antonio.
1: Ah, more than that.
3: Antonius?
1: Yes, Maestro.
3: I have need of a violin. A violin suitable for playing at the palace of the Duke of Genoa.
1: Maestro, you could play upon a shell strung with
3: the... But only the violin of Stradivarius will do. The instrument that hangs there. And the bow, would you please?
1: Francesco?
2: Yes, Father. Maestro?
3: Thank you, young man. Of infinite beauty.
1: Perhaps you would try another. Francesco, another. Maestro.
3: Yes?
1: This thing that you played, the composition, there is a darkness in it. A music I have not before heard.
3: Because it is of Satan, of the devil.
1: Of the devil?
3: Of the devil who came to me in a dream and woke me from sleep. Thank you, Francesco. And this devil's music, I shall play it for the Duke of Genoa.

0: You and your son, the first to hear it, Antonio.
1: We are deeply honored, maestro.
0: You find this instrument exquisite.
1: Yes. It has richness, and it has depth, and the truth of song.
0: Yet what?
1: Not what you must have.
0: Oh? The perfect violin.
1: That's what Tartini must have. And I shall make it.
2: Good, then. The perfect violin. Make it for me. For my concert. Good fortune, Signor Stradivarius.

0: In the rubbing of wood, you must not exert such pressure, but gently.
1: What?
0: The rubbing of the wood should be gentle.
1: Who are you?
2: Paolo.
1: Paolo Valdi. With suggestions how I rub the wood?
0: Forgive me, I am but a student of the violin. Therefore, I've come to the shop of Stradivarius.
1: To purchase a violin?
0: Oh, no. Looking for work so I may continue my studies.
1: My father, Antonius, is in the garden. Speak with him.
0: Thank you.
1: And Paolo.
0: Yes?
1: You were correct about the rubbing. I was thinking of a thing that vexed me. My hand became heavy with a small anger.
0: Surely. Signore? I am Paolo Valdi, a student of the violin.
3: Yes?
0: Newly come from Florence with wife and child to study with the great Corelli. And I need work. I'm knowledgeable in woods and varnishes with crafty fingers for faring a scroll.
3: We fashion a violin for Maestro Tartini.
0: I've heard. A perfect violin.
3: Yes.
0: Signore, I would give my life if I could only help you. My hands are nimble. I have studied. Signore?
3: Good, Paolo. You will help us.
0: Thank you, signore. Thank you.
3: And now it is done. Behold it, Francesco. Was there ever such a thing in the world before?
1: The tone. Draw the bow across it. Try the tone.
3: Behold it, Paolo, friend and craftsman. What beauty have we created here? Paolo.
0: Yes?
3: Play it.
1: Me?
3: Even now I see the hunger in your eyes as you look on it. So play it. Here.

0: are you taking me?
1: You will see. In a moment, you will see. Quickly, quickly. There.
0: Antonius Stradivarius, maker of violins.
1: Now, here is what you must do. We'll let you high, and you will climb in through that small space, and inside you climb down and lift the latch, and then you will open the door for me.
0: But why?
1: Because it is nighttime, and I do not wish anyone to see us.
0: Hop, I am not a baby. I know what is honest and what is not.
1: Then listen. In there is the most glorious instrument for music a man has ever created. I had my hands upon it, and it sang in a tone such as... Listen, I want to play it again. Just play it.
0: But Signor Stradivarius would let you...
1: Only that once. He says now it is the violin of Tartini, and only Tartini may play it. Here, I'll hoist you up.
0: Yes, Father.

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1: Now listen.
0: Papa, that you can make such music.
1: Not I. Not truly I. But this violin in my hand that I bow and the sound it makes love to the world. Listen.

0: Son.
1: Yes, Papa?
0: I must have this violin. I must have it for my own. I thought only to play it again, but now I know I must possess it for always.
1: Papa.
0: Quickly.
1: No.
0: I am your father, and I say quickly. Let us get out of here.

0: and a violin such as the world had never known or seen. Fashioned of maple and pine and ebony and carved into song by the genius of Antonio Stradivarius. And stolen from him by a man named Paolo Valdi. A man who was himself a student of the violin and therefore understood what treasure he had plundered from the world. For this he stole, for this he fled, and search was made for the thief.
1: I went to Paolo's house.
2: And what, Francesco? What did you find at Paolo's house?
1: No, and nothing. He was gone. With him, his wife and his boy.
2: And the violin. The violin that I made for Tartini. Only for Tartini.
1: I broke into Paolo's house, Father, and I searched. An empty house.
2: The sum of all the years. The knowing I have of violins and of music to be shaped from pieces of wood. The sum of all my toil and night's anguish over the curve of the scroll, the turning of the peg. These he stole from me.
1: Father.
2: Yes?
1: What you have said, the knowledge you have, and the years of learning, the wisdom that is in your head.
2: What of them?
1: This he did not steal. This he... Father.
2: Shh. Not a word. Not a word you hear.
3: Good fortune, Signor Stradivarius.
2: Maestro.
3: Good fortune, Francesco.
1: Signor Tartini.
3: Well... Oh, surely, surely now. I do not deserve such faces of gloom, such shadows of grief to welcome.
2: Oh, I am sorry, Maestro. It is nothing. A small thing that did not go well in the shop. A molding of wood that did not shape as we wished it.
3: Well, Antonius?
2: Yes, Maestro.
3: The violin. The violin you make for me. I have restrained myself many days now, but I can no longer.
2: Maestro.
3: I can no longer. I must see it. Show it to me, Signore.
2: I cannot.
3: What?
2: I cannot, for it is not finished. The perfect violin. It is not yet this thing of perfection and of beauty that we both wish. I have sent for another cutting of maple, for a new back and strips of cypress ebony.
3: The concert I am to give for the Duke of Genoa is soon.
2: I know it, Maestro.
3: And therefore...
2: And therefore you will have it.
3: Very well. I have your word.

0: sell it.
1: Maria.
0: Sell it, Pablo. Sell the violin.
1: But it's a Stradivarius and...
0: And therefore more valuable than any other. Since I'm here in Cremona, husband.
1: What?
0: There is a man here, a pawnbroker.
1: Yes.
0: Here in Cremona, he calls himself Gregorio. And he's shot.
1: I know where it is. I know his reputation.
0: But then take this violin to him and explain to him that it's a Stradivarius. And say to him...
1: No.
0: To him that for 10,000 lire...
1: But it is priceless.
0: Good. Say to him that the violin is priceless. Then say to him, 20,000 lire.
1: No.
0: Have you gone crazy?
1: Listen.
0: What?
1: I want to keep it.
0: But why? Tell me why.
1: To give song to my heart, to play on it.
0: To play on it?
1: Yes.
0: To play on it. How much is the violin worth?
1: As I said, priceless.
0: 20,000 lire?
1: More. 10 times more and 10 times again.
0: Well, then sell it. Oh, sell it, Paolo, so we can be rich. I'm tired. Look at me and the roughness of my fingers against your cheek. Oh, now tears in your eyes, husband, for the poor wasted years. Oh, sell it. Please, please.

0: Signor Stradivarius, welcome, welcome to this humble...
1: What do you wish of me, Gregorio? Why did you send for me?
0: How it must have amused you, Signor Stradivarius. How it must have amused you that Gregorio, the pawnbroker, should have the daring, the presumption...
1: For what, Gregorio?
0: For this, Signor. Wait there, just there. I will bring it to you. For this, I bid you come to my shop, Signor Stradivarius. Here, I give it back to you, for it is yours.
1: What is it?
0: A Stradivarius. Here, the label. Yours, Signore. That I have heard was stolen from you by an evil man, by a thief of a man. Your violin that you have made for the great Tartini.
1: How did you know all this?
0: I am a pawnbroker, Signore. And the people of Cremona bring me things. Dreams, whisperings. I knew immediately it was a Stradivarius. I knew from its glow, from the... What do you do, Signore? What madness! To destroy what you yourself have... To break and shatter a treasure, a king's treasure, you have no...
2: You have no right! The ransom I paid for it, you're mad! You have no right!
1: This right I have, Gregorio. To destroy the false. Every small thief steals the labor from me. Paces into a stick of wood and sells it for a Stradivarius. And fools,
0: Signora,
1: fools, idiots like you, Gregorio, are deceived by your own greeds, by your own lies. I am Stradivarius. How would I not know the work of my own hands? Here. 10 lire. The worth of the lie you bought. Good fortune, Gregorio.

0: Father. Father.
1: Well, what is it?
0: Gently rub the wood. Not with hate. Not with...
1: No. There will never be another violin, Francesca. These hands, these trembling hands from which the slyness had been peeled.
0: Father.
1: What? What is it? Tonight the Duke's concert and you prattle. What do you want?
0: As I have told you, in time you will make another such as...
1: Toys for babies. I'll whittle carts for the pleasure of children. Paolo.
0: Thief. Plunderer of...
2: Listen to me. Listen to what
0: Without
2: I have...
0: Without shame. To have deceived as you did. To have...
1: Paolo. Yes. That is the violin in the case you have? Yes.
0: To have deceived as he did. To have...
1: Silence. He has brought back the violin. So therefore...
0: Brought it back shattered, no doubt.
2: No. It is as I took it.
1: Perfect. Then why did you steal it?
2: I stole because what you created beguiled my senses. The beauty beguiles. I needed to possess it as it possessed me. For such is my love for it.
1: Yet you give it back.
2: For I could not keep it, for I would have robbed the whole world. I would have been the thief of the ages.
1: You could have sold the violin for a fortune.
2: I could have kept it and had the far greater treasure of its symmetry and its song. Mine could have been the greatest wealth.
1: Then keep it.
0: Father.
1: Keep it, Paola. But it was made for you. For surely no one could love it more.
0: But, Father, Maestro Tartini.
1: He shall have another of my violins. He's a genius. In his hands, any Stradivarius becomes perfect. Now, Paolo, you have not said a word.
2: This day, God has blessed all of us.

0: Signore, signor Stradivari.
1: Maestro, you were brilliant, absolutely brilliant. You played with a beauty I have never heard. And see how the Duke of Genoa applauds such music.
0: Such music as is made by a violin of Stradivarius.
1: Oh, only because you...
0: Only because it drew from my fingers my soul. Just know, I am grateful to you. It was your genius, not mine.

Tartini never learned the true story. That the violin he'd commissioned Stradivarius to make had been given to the student Paolo. Today it rests in the museum at Cremona. And the composition Tartini first played for Stradivarius is the famous Devil's Trill Sonata. Next week, the Hallmark Hall of Fame brings you an unusual story indeed. It's about one of the most respected and yet least known men in baseball. Miller Huggins, the former manager of the New York Yankees. And here to tell you this really delightful story will be one of the greatest baseball players of all time, Joe DiMaggio. I know you'll want to join us. Until next week, then, this is Lionel Barrymore saying good night.

0: that are sold only in stores that have been carefully selected to give you expert and friendly service. 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
1: The Hallmark Hall of Fame on Tuned 2 Yesterday, a CBS episode from April 25th, 1954, wrapping up this hour of True History on Tuned 2 Yesterday. 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

again the keeper of the book has opened the ponderous door to the secret vault, wherein is kept the great sealed book, in which is recorded all the secrets and mysteries of mankind through the ages. Here are tales of every kind, tales of murder, of madness, of dark deeds, strange and terrible beyond all belief. Keeper of the book, I would know what tale we tell this time. Open the great book and let us read. Slowly, the great book opens. One by one, the keeper of the book turns the pages and stops. Ah, the strange story of a wealthy man who, to enjoy the fortune he had stolen, wove a web of death around those who stood in his way. A tale titled, The Man with the Stolen Face.

0: is the tale, The Man with the Stolen Face, as it is written in the pages of the sealed book. Our story begins in the large, richly furnished office of John Harrington, famous financier. It is late afternoon, and Harrington is speaking to Matthew Briggs, his very confidential secretary.
1: Well, Matt, this is it. I swore I was going to retire when I had $20 million, and now I have it. I have worked hard, and now I'm going to play hard.
2: And do your plans include me still?
1: No, of course they do, Matt. I couldn't get along without you.
2: I see. Yes, I suppose you still need someone to do your dirty work for you.
1: Why, Matt, what a thing to say. Now, where would you be if you hadn't hooked up with me? Executed and buried these 14 years, that's where.
2: I know, you don't need to remind me.
1: Because after all, you did kill that man, Matt. Killed him in cold blood. No, you and I belong together. You could send me to jail, but I still have carefully locked in my lawyer's safe all the evidence necessary to send you to the gallows.
2: Yes, I know.
1: Now, why don't you run along to the apartment? I think I'll sit and smoke one last cigar here in my office.
2: All right. I'll see you later.
1: Poor Matt, how he hates me. There isn't a thing he dares do about it. Well, I suppose a lot of people hate me. And I'm not going to let that worry me any. Now is the time for me to enjoy myself. And I'm going to. Fun. That's my program from now on.
3: Too bad that program will have to be canceled, Harrington.
4: Who are you? I'm Jeremiah Cole, Harrington. You don't recognize the name, I see.
1: Why should I? I never heard of you before in my life.
4: I dare say not. But you heard of my father, Nathan Cole.
1: Oh.
4: He gave you your first job 20 years ago.
1: Well, what of it?
4: I don't suppose you've forgotten that you got your start by cheating him out of his business.
1: I did nothing illegal.
4: You ruined my father after he'd befriended you and he died of a broken heart. I've spent 20 years trapping you, and now I'm ready to pull the noose tight.
1: You're crazy. There isn't a man alive who has anything on me.
4: I have. San Quentin.
1: San Quentin? What are you talking about?
4: When you were 19, a year before you came to the city and Dad gave you a job, you escaped from San Quentin. And you killed a guard doing it.
1: Nonsense. You're crazy.
4: Believe me, I can prove it. I've spent almost 20 years getting ready for just this moment.
1: What do you want?
4: I want $20 million.
1: You can't be serious. Why, that's every cent I have in the world.
4: You ruined my father, and I intend to ruin you. Turn over to me your entire fortune. I'll consider that punishment enough.
1: No, no, I won't do it.
4: I have two detectives waiting now in the outer office. You want me to call them in?
1: No. No, wait. All right. I'll do it. I'll give you everything.
4: I thought that would be your decision. Very well. Just sign this paper. And then you're...
5: What are you doing? Get your hands off my throat!
1: You fool! You think I'm the man to give up that easy? I'll show you... Yes, I have $20 million, and nobody's going to take them away from me. Nobody. Threaten me, would you? That's what happens to men who threaten John Harrington. Now I've got to get your body out of sight. Yes, of course, the vault. I'm locked yet. Plenty of room in it for a dead blackmailer.
5: So... In you go.
1: There you are. Now to close the door. Set the time clock. Nobody will be able to find you before Monday.

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1: At which Briggs presently arrives to learn his employer's unfortunate plight.
2: But, John, what can you do? If you kill this man, Cole, I don't see how you...
3: You're here to help me, not to hang crepe.
2: All right, just tell me what you want me to do.
3: Then listen. We're safe here for quite a while. Nobody knows about this hideaway but you and me. We have plenty of food and we can stay here indefinitely.
2: Yes, but the minute you leave here, someone will recognize you. That rugged face of yours has been in the papers and newsreels so often everybody knows it.
3: I'm aware of that. So, I've got to have a new face.
2: A new face?
3: Why not? I know just the man to do it. Ludwig Muller.
2: Muller? You mean the plastic surgery expert who was mixed up with that gang out in Chicago?
3: That's the one. He was given 5 years for altering the features of members of the gang. Well, he must be out now. That was 6 years ago.
2: Yes. Yes, I don't doubt he could do it, but...
3: I have it all planned out. Now, first you've got to bring Muller here with all the necessary equipment. Then you have to find someone my age and my height who's willing to become John Harrington.
2: Become you? That's insane. Why, even for all your money, who would trade places with you and go to the electric chair?
3: Don't be stupid, Matt. I tell you, I have that worked out, too. Now, listen. You've got to find someone my age and general build who has no wife or family, who's not wanted by the police, and has never been involved with the law in any way, who's lived an inconspicuous life and has never attracted much attention. I'll take his place and live his life. He'll take mine and become a millionaire.
2: But, John...
3: Don't argue. You find such a man and bring him here, and I'll guarantee to persuade him to make the exchange. When I make a plan, it doesn't go wrong.
1: A week passed, then a second, and a third. Then late one evening, Briggs returned. In the car with him were two men, one large and heavy set like John Harrington, the other slender, pale, and nervous. Briggs ushered them to separate rooms. Then he reported to his master.
3: Well, Matt, who have you got to take my place?
2: His name is Quincy. William Quincy. I have his whole life history written down for you. Here.
3: Ah, I see. William Quincy, 39, born in Detroit, parents dead, unmarried, no police record, college education, traveling salesman, down on his luck at the moment. He seems to fit the bill. Does anybody know you brought him here?
2: Not a soul.
3: Good. Bring him in. I'll put the proposition to him.
2: All right. Come in, Quincy. John, this is William Quincy.
3: Hello, Quincy. Sit down.
4: Holy smoke, you're John Harrington.
3: That's right. Well, sit down. Have a cigar, and we'll get down to cases. Quincy, what would you do for $1 million?
4: $1 million?
3: I'm ready to pay that much money for someone who'll spend 10 years, maybe less, in jail in my place.
4: What kind of a trick are you trying to pull? Briggs told me you're wanted for 2 murders.
3: I'm not trying to pull any trick. I'm innocent of the California murder, and the worst I could get for killing that fellow in my office is manslaughter. He was a blackmailer, and I lost my temper. Well, is it a deal?
4: For $1 million? Yes. Yes, it's a deal.
3: Good. I'm afraid that you'll have to sell me your face as well as your time, Quincy.
4: Sell you my face? Oh, that's a hot one.
3: What's so funny about it?
4: Excuse me, Mr. Harrington. I've always heard that a man's face was his fortune, but I never knew mine had any market value before.
3: Well, it has. $1 million.
4: Okay, you've bought it.
3: Of course, you have to take my face in exchange.
4: Oh, sure. Sure, I understand.
3: Good. There are a lot of things to be settled yet, but we have time for that. Matt, will you bring in Ludwig Muller?
2: Of course, John.
4: There's just one thing I want to know, Mr. Harrington.
3: Oh?
4: When I'm you, how am I going to clear myself of that California rap which you're innocent of?
3: Very simply. You'll take my face, but your fingerprints won't jibe with the prints on file at San Quentin. That'll be obvious proof you're not the man.
4: Very clever, Mr. Harrington.
3: I think of every detail, Quincy, as you'll see. Oh, come in, Dr. Muller.
2: Dr. Muller, this is Mr. Harrington.
5: Please, not Dr. Muller. I have no license. I'm plain Mr. Muller.
3: Just as you like, Mr. Muller. But sit down, please.
5: Thank you. Now, may I ask why I was brought here?

0: just to help me and Mr. Quincy here exchange faces.
1: Exchange faces? But why should you wish to do such a thing?
0: For personal reasons. We plan to exchange identities. You could make my face look like Quincy's and his like mine, couldn't you?
1: Yes, of course I could, but...
0: Then you're going to do it, and I'm going to pay you $1,000,000.
1: $1,000,000? No, you cannot mean it.
0: I do mean it. With that much money, you can become a man of science again. You can build laboratories, experiment, become famous. All just for a simple job of plastic surgery.
1: Not simple, no, but... Yes, Mr. Harrington, I will do it.

0: Muller began work upon the two men. Day after day he worked, patiently with skilled fingers, changing their features, making the face of one into the face of the other. It was a long and difficult job, but as the time for the removal of the final bandages came closer, John Harrington was in excellent spirits.
1: Well, Quincy, do you feel ready to take over the role of John Harrington, millionaire?
2: Any time. I've practiced your walk, your signature. I even know what you like to eat. What are you going to do after you become William Quincy, Esquire? I don't suppose you'll be going back to my old hometown, Detroit, will you?
3: No, I hadn't planned to.
2: Well, take a tip from me. Don't.
3: What do you mean? Why not?
2: There are people there who don't like me.
3: I thought Briggs said you had a perfectly clear record.
2: No, I have, but I quarreled with one or two people. Huh? Nothing legal, but, well, you wouldn't know who my friends were and who were my enemies, so on the whole, it'd be simpler just to give Detroit a wide berth.
3: You're talking very strangely, Quincy. What's behind it?
2: Not a thing. I'm just worked up, I guess. Because tomorrow we're going to see what we look like as each other.
0: The next day, Ludwig Muller removed the bandages from their faces and from Harrington's hands. And when he held mirrors for them to see themselves...
4: Good heavens.
5: You do not recognize yourself, huh, Mr. Harrington?
3: I should say not. Why, I'm almost tempted to say hello, Quincy, when I look in the mirror.
5: It is my finest job.
2: Well, I'll say it is. Personally, I like the change.
3: I congratulate you, Muller. We must drink a toast to your success.
5: Thank you.
2: That's a good idea.
6: We'll drink to Harrington, safe in jail. And Quincy, adrift in the wide, dangerous world.
3: What the deuce
7: are
3: you... Oh, hello, Matt. How do you like my new face?
7: Why, it's a perfect job.
3: We were just going to drink to it. Bring some glasses and a decanter, will you? In fact, bring the special decanter of Napoleon brandy.
7: Certainly. I'll get it.
2: Napoleon brandy, eh?
3: Huh.
2: Sounds good. Well, we'll drink to our futures. I may be going to jail for a while, but when I get out, I'm going to live high, wide, and handsome. And how about you, Mr. Harrington Quincy? Where are you headed for with my face?
3: Oh, I'll see what New York is like, then try Buenos Aires and Rio de Janeiro.
7: Here's the decanter, John. Huh. Shall I pour the drinks?
3: Yes, Matt, and one for yourself.
7: No, thanks. I never drink. You know that. But here you are, Quincy.
2: Thank you.
7: Dr. Muller.
5: Thank you.
7: And John.
3: Thanks. Gentlemen, I propose a toast to our collective futures.
2: I'll drink to that. Come on, Doc. Bottoms up.
5: That's smooth stuff.
4: Now, very good indeed, Mr. Harrington.
3: Glad you liked it. Now, if you'll excuse me, I have some business to talk over with Matt. But keep the decanter and help yourself. Today is the day to cut loose.
2: And I'm going to cut. Pour us both another, Doc.
5: Sure.
3: Come along into my office, Matt.
7: Yes, John.
3: Now sit down and let's see where we are.
7: I've taken care of everything I can think of. All transfers of money and stocks have been finished, except for a couple of million.
3: I'm afraid we'll have to let those last few millions go. Too much danger trying to transfer them. But you've done well, Matt.
7: Thank you, John. What was that? Sounded like somebody falling. Here it is again.
3: I rather imagine it was Quincy and Muller.
7: Quincy.
3: Matt. The poison I put in that brandy yesterday works fast.
7: Poison?
3: Of course. I only pretended to drink mine.
7: You mean you...
3: Exactly. I couldn't let them live. They knew too much.
7: Have you no human feelings, whatever?
3: Not where my own skin is concerned. I propose to start my new life as William Quincy with a clean slate and no witnesses left behind me.
7: Oh. Does that include me, too, John?
3: I'm afraid it does, Matt. No, don't move. I have my gun here in my pocket. See?
7: Yes. I see now. I've been a fool, haven't I?
3: I'm afraid so. You should have acted first, Matt, and killed me.
7: Yes, I should have. But I never had the courage.
3: The race is to the strong, never to the weak.
7: Maybe you're right, John. Maybe, but the weak sometimes win, too. This is a joke on me and on Quincy, but it's a joke on you, too, John, because... because...
3: Goodbye, Matt. Yep, that's that. When the police find you, Matt, together with my body, the story of John Harrington will be over for good and all. But the story of William Quincy, footloose and fancy free, is just beginning.
0: A day later, John Harrington slipped away from the mountain hideout, leaving death in sole possession. He had no qualms and no fears. His new face was that of another man, and he became the other man. As William Quincy, he reached New York, went to the hotel where Matt Briggs had made a reservation for him by mail.
2: Yes, sir. Can I help you?
3: My name's Quincy, William Quincy. You're holding a suite for me.
2: Oh, yes, sir. 17E. If you'll just register.
3: Certainly.
2: And here's a letter we've been holding for you, Mr. Quincy.
3: A letter? Thank you. Well, it's in Matt's handwriting.
2: And there were two gentlemen asking for you yesterday.
3: Two gentlemen?
2: Yes, sir.
3: What did you tell them?
2: But that you hadn't checked in yet, sir.
3: If they ask for me again, tell them I've canceled my reservation. I'm here for a vacation, and I don't want to be disturbed by anyone.
0: A few minutes later, John Harrington was alone in the luxurious suite Briggs had reserved for him. He stared out at New York with a scowl on his brow, fingering the letter the room clerk had given him.
3: Who the deuce could have been asking for me? Why in the world should Matt have written me a letter? It's postmarked the 10th. He must have written it the day before I... Well, I might as well read it. Dear John, you'll get this letter when you reach New York. By then, you will be William Quincy for good and all, and Quincy will be John Harrington. I've talked with him, and he has agreed as his first act to ask your lawyer for the evidence you've been holding over my head all these years. He will destroy it. Then, at last, I will be free of you forever. Poor devil, that was his mistake. And what else did he say? And now, I want to give you a word of warning. The worm has turned after all these years. I have outsmarted you at last with your own help. What in thunder does he mean? Why do you suppose Quincy was so willing to take your face and go to jail even for money? He had good reason for it. Believe me, he... Who is it?
8: Telegraph, Mr. Quincy, sir.
3: Telegraph? Just a second. Now, let's have it.
9: All right, Quincy, put him up. Come on in, Rocky.
10: Yeah, Lefty. Well, Quincy, old pal, you don't seem very glad to see us.
3: Well, what's the meaning of this? Who are you and what do you want?
9: That ain't Quincy. My trigger finger's itchy. Back up a little. That's better.
3: Who are you? What do you want?
10: Why, we want you, Quincy. You ought to know that.
3: I don't know who you are or why you're here, but you're making a mistake.
9: Listen to him, Rocky. He's forgotten his old pals Lefty and Rocky.
3: I tell you, I never saw you before in my life.
9: You mean you've forgotten all about it, Detroit, Quincy? How you double-crossed the boss and my kid brother 6 months ago and got them both bumped off by the cops? Well, ain't that forgetful of you?
3: No, you're wrong. You've got the wrong William Quincy.
10: Hey, Lefty, you don't suppose this could be the wrong guy, do you?
9: What makes you say that? You're not?
10: No, but... Well, it's just that this guy's voice don't sound like the way I remember Quincy's voice did. Well,
3: that's right. I'm not the Quincy, you know.
9: Never mind the voice, Rocky. Look at the face. Yeah. Could there be two guys in a world with a puss like that?
3: But I tell you, I'm not...
9: trying to stall. Let him have it.
3: No, please! I'll give you $1 million!
0: Strange are the secrets of the human heart and the ways of fate in trapping men and women in their own evil schemes. Be sure to be with us again next time when the sound of the great gong heralds another strange and exciting tale from...
11: The Sealed Book. The Sealed Book, on Tuned to Yesterday, from the 15th of July, 1945, on Mutual Radio. This is an hour of horror on Tuned to Yesterday. I'm your host, Mark Levonier. Coming up next, a broadcast of suspense penned by Anthony Gilbert, based on his novel, The Woman in Red, which was actually spun out into a motion picture in 1945, called My Name is Julia Ross, which starred Nina Foch, Dame May Whitty, and George McCready. A story not steeped in ghosts or the supernatural, but horror nonetheless, on CBS from April 6th, 1944.
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15: This is the man in black here for the Roma Wine Company of Fresno, California, to introduce this weekly half hour of Suspense. Tonight from Hollywood, Roma Wines bring you the remarkable actress whose performance in the Paramount picture For Whom the Bell Tolls won her an Academy Award, Katina Paxinou. And so with The Woman in Red and with the performance of Madame Paxinou, we again hope to keep you in Suspense. All of London, few houses were so fine, so correct, so austere, and yet gracious with age as number 30 Henrik Square. That was true of its reception room, true of its long, quiet hallway along which the young man led the girl.
16: Aunt Rita, this is Miss Julia Ross.
15: The woman rested her knitting in her lap and slowly turned around. She was a giant of a woman of 60 in a bright red dress. For several seconds, she stared fixedly across at Julia. Then, in an instant, a soft, gentle smile came on her face.
17: Perfect. How perfect.
18: I beg your pardon?
17: Here. Come over here, child. Let me look at you. That's it. Over there, child. Sit there on the divan. And Carl, I think I shall have my milk now. And Miss Ross will have some with me. Will you? Won't you, Miss Ross?
18: Some milk? Oh, but I never...
17: Some warm milk and a biscuit. Of course you will. I always find it very sustaining. Carl, you heard the young lady? And stop staring at her. You've seen a pretty girl before.
16: Was I staring? Excuse me, Miss Ross.
17: Harry now like a nice boy.
18: Is he your secretary?
17: Let us say that he has been substituting until I found someone like you.
18: You mean you think I will do?
17: Don't you?
18: Well, all I know is when I saw your advertisement in the paper, Miss Crable, I couldn't believe my eyes. Wanted secretary, Irish girl, blonde hair, age about 25. It was all so perfect. It sounded just, well, it was like me.
17: And just like Sheila. That was my former secretary, Miss Ross. You, who passed away just recently.
18: Oh.
17: She had been with me many years.
18: I'm so sorry, Miss Cable.
17: I had the feeling that my loss might be lessened if I could really replace her. An old lady's whim, of course, because no one is ever exactly like someone else. You, for example, I'm sure you have friends, acquaintances, relatives, perhaps, you see now and then. Sheila didn't.
18: But you see, I don't. What I mean is, my parents aren't living, and so far as friends or acquaintances are concerned, I hadn't had much time lately, and... Well, my landlady, of course, I know her, but...
17: Unbelievable, Miss Ross, because it's so perfect. You see, the less time you have for outside attractions, the more time you have for me.
16: The milk, Aunt Rita, and the biscuits. Will this table do here?
17: That will be fine, dear. And leave us alone.
16: Oh, very well. My aunt is a very domineering woman, Miss Ross.
17: But also a generous one, I think. Your milk, dear. And a biscuit?
18: Oh, just the milk, thank you. Miss Crable, there's something you must know.
17: Well, don't hesitate, child.
18: Miss Crable, I'm afraid I'm not quite what you think. I mean, I've never really done any secretarial work before. I've had some business training, a little, but not actual experience. I mean it, Miss Crable. I lied in what I wrote you. I wanted the position and I needed it so much.
13: You silly girl.
18: You mean you still want me?
13: Certainly. Now finish your milk before it gets cold.
18: Oh.
13: As a matter of fact, there will be very little secretarial work for you to do. I shall want a companion. Now, I shall want you to start immediately. You will, of course, live here in the house and...
18: Live in the house?
13: But of course, you are my companion.
18: Oh, but I didn't understand that I... Yes. Well, then, I think perhaps I should make plans accordingly. I mean, I'd better leave now. I shall want to go to my boarding house and cancel my lodging.
13: Oh, there will be plenty of time for that, child. Carl and I generally take an afternoon stroll and would like you to...
18: But you see, there'll be other arrangements. People I must see and
13: people?
18: Things...
13: People? But you said you knew no people.
18: Oh, yes. Well, Miss Crabo, I have no qualifications for this position.
13: Why, child? What's the matter?
18: I don't know. Suddenly, I feel so drowsy.
13: Well, then, I would just lie back on the divan.
18: But there's no reason for it.
13: Oh, but there is, child. You are weary from the strain, the uncertainty, the ceaseless search for work in a strange and friendless city.
18: The milk. There was something
13: and
18: in it.
13: So you relax. Your nerves, they go to sleep.
18: Yes. Sleep.
13: Carl. Oh, Carl.
16: Yes, Aunt Rita?
13: Have you finished the note, dear?
16: Yes, only this moment.
13: Well, don't just stand there. Let me see it.
16: Aunt Rita, please. She is so harmless.
13: And so perfect. And now read me the note.
16: To Department KL, Southern Development. Leaving at once for Dublin, Ireland. We'll communicate in 10 days.
13: 10 days, Carl? We won't need so much time. Make that 5.
16: Just as you say, Aunt Rita.
13: Then sign it Sheila Campbell and post it to British Intelligence.

0: Feeling better, Julia, after your little nap?
1: No. No, I don't feel better.
0: Well, the walk and a little something to eat will do wonders for you. There is a little tea shop up here.
1: I don't want anything to eat. And please don't hold on to my arm.
0: Oh, now, child, is that a way to talk? You seemed a bit shaky, that's all. Here we are. Carl, you wait with Julia.
2: Oh.
0: I'll just look in first to see that it's not too crowded.
1: And now you have to hold my arm.
2: Oh, no, wait, Miss Ross. I don't have to hold... Hey, no, don't!
1: Let me go!
2: What are you doing, Miss Ross? Why do you run like that?
1: Please, don't you understand? If I'm to move in with Miss Crabwell, I've got to get in touch with my landlady.
2: But there'll be plenty of time.
1: Plenty of time? What do you want with me? Why are you both...
0: Oh, Carl!
2: Yes, Aunt Rita?
0: Come along, you two.
1: No.
2: Please, you're making yourself worried about nothing. My aunt is just that she's a peculiar...
0: Hurry, hurry, children.
2: Then remember that I am here.
0: I have already ordered for us.
2: Oh, fine, Aunt Rita. Our table, this is it?
3: Yes, sir, here in the corner. Miss Craig,
0: thank you, Mr. James. And Sheila will sit here to my left.
3: Of course. Miss Sheila?
1: What?
3: This is your place here, Miss Sheila.
1: Sheila? Why are you calling me Sheila? What is it? Why are they laughing?
0: Pay no attention, dear. Just sit down, please.
1: This woman called me Sheila. You both did. My name is...
0: I know, dear. It is Julia. Everything is all right.
3: Shall I serve the tea now?
0: If you will, please. Now, Sheila, sit down, dear, like a nice girl.
1: No.
0: What, dear?
1: I'm going to the restroom.
0: Sheila!
3: It's all right, Miss Crabo. Don't bother. There's no other exit from that room.
0: Oh, I'm so sorry to impose on you, Mr. James. I had no idea she would be so difficult.
3: Oh, don't give it a thought. Once you explained the situation, we were only too glad to help. Of course, sir, I'd never seen your secretary. I had no idea that...
0: It's only a recent development.
3: Yes. Shall I pour the young lady's tea now?
0: No, thank you. I can manage.
3: Yes. You know, I was just saying to Mrs. Blandin the other day, I says, I wonder if Miss Crabo and her nephew are still in the neighborhood, I says. Why, they haven't been in my shop for ages, I says. And she says, no, they...
0: Ah, yes. You see, Mrs. James, we don't dare leave her for long. For her own protection, that is.
3: Her protection?
0: Yes, we are a little worried about suicide.
3: Oh, yes.
2: Aunt Rita, Sheila's coming.
3: Well, just call me in case I can help.
0: Thank you. Oh, here you are, dear. Carl, help Sheila into her chair.
2: Oh, yes. Sheila...
1: Thank you, Carl.
0: Relax now, dear, and drink your tea. It's all ready for you.
1: My tea in this cup? No, I won't drink it.
0: You won't drink it? Sheila, what? You're pouring it into your saucer. Dear, everybody's staring at you, laughing at you.
1: There's nothing for them to laugh at. I simply prefer to pour my own cup of tea. And that's exactly what I shall do.
0: But I... Dear, you don't think I... Do you really believe that I put something in that first cup of tea?
1: Yes. Yes, I do. You did it before, and there's no reason to think you wouldn't do it again.
0: Sheila! Very well, then. Drink your tea. Only hurry. I don't think I can endure much more.
1: Never mind. I shall hurry. I'm just as eager to leave as you. And I'm going straight to the police.
0: Oh, now you're not starting that again.
1: Are you insane? Do you think I'm helpless, that I can't get away from you? That I shall simply stand here and... Oh, it's happening.
0: What, dear? What's happening?
1: You had it in the teapot.
0: Oh, you're tired again, aren't you, child?
3: Is there something I can do, Miss Crabo?
0: These attacks, Mrs. James, they leave her quite exhausted. If you'd be good enough to open the door.
3: Of course, Miss Crabo, of course.
1: No. No.
0: She must be taken straight to her room, Carl. Please, if you just give her a hand. That's it. That's fine. You are really such a help to me, Carl.

0: Here we are, Sheila. Right here. Now, just go to bed, dear.
1: Let me alone.
0: Come along then, Carl. Sheila is quite tired.
2: Yes, Aunt Rita, I shall.
1: You said you'd always be here. You've got to help me.
2: What can I do?
1: Here. I've had it in my pocket.
2: A note.
0: Are you coming, dear?
2: Right away, Aunt Rita.
1: It's to my landlady. I wrote it in the restroom at the tea shop. Dear, mail it to her. It's my only chance.
2: But I can't keep this.
0: Oh, Carl!
2: She's coming. Yes, Aunt Rita.
1: You can do it. You've got to do it.
2: Good night, Sheila.
0: How very slow you are, Carl. Oh,
2: was I so very long?
0: You like her, I can see that. A letter, I imagine. She gave you a letter to post.
2: A letter? Oh, no, I was just locking the door.
0: Ah, yes, of course. Perhaps I have letters on my mind, dear. After that episode with Sheila. The first Sheila Campbell, that is. Dear, hand me my knitting.
2: Please.
0: That's a nice boy. Do you know, I'm continually amazed at the stupidity of these English. Can you imagine that girl, that supposedly trained agent, dropping that note? And addressed, mind you, to the British intelligence. It was very alert of you, Carl, finding it.
2: Thank you. Enough. You excuse me, I'm rather tired.
0: Yes, this espionage, it's not a restful service. Sometimes I wonder if Berlin really appreciates the risk we have taken. Yes, the girl had to be disposed of. There was no doubt of it. That was her report on us. All the facts...
2: Aunt Rita, we've gone over this 1,000 times. I really am tired.
0: Yes. You were right in realizing what had to be done. It was just that you acted too...
2: Please, Aunt Rita, explain
0: all that. Too hastily, too thoughtfully, too violently.
2: I couldn't help it, I tell you. She rushed into the telephone room out there. I ran after her, and that stupid catch lock pinned us in. She went to pieces, pounding on the door, screaming, tearing at me. I didn't know what I was doing. There was that bookend, the big one. I lost my head, that's all. It's all your fault. Why didn't you unlock the door?
0: But
2: where were you?
0: I simply want you to remember that every incident counts. Because of you, we cannot produce Sheila Campbell's remains. And we certainly can't allow the police to tear up the cellar to find them. Because of you, we shall have to produce a substitute body. A substitute Sheila Campbell, who will satisfy the authorities completely. We have her, and I don't intend to lose her. The note, please.
2: The note?
0: The one that girl just gave you to mail.
2: I don't know what you're talking about. All I know is you don't have to use this girl. You could get somebody else, somebody just as good. She's not right for it.
0: Not right for it. A girl who denies her identity, who shrieks of drug drinks, persecution. She's ideal. The police will accept her as a suicide without giving it a second thought.
2: Yes, yes, if they knew she was really insane, but she isn't. Don't you see? She isn't.
0: She isn't. Just ask those people at this tea shop and that foolish Mrs. James. She will tell you. She will tell the whole neighborhood.
2: Oh, Mrs. James, a few neighborhood gossips, they aren't enough. You have to have someone professional, an authority.
0: Listen to me. Our note to British intelligence will divert them for just 5 days. Within that time, Julia Ross must commit suicide. And we will see that she does.
2: No. No, I won't. I won't go through with it, I tell you.
0: I see. What a pity it would be if the police learned who was the last person seen with the first Sheila Campbell.
2: You wouldn't. You wouldn't turn me over.
0: This espionage, Carl, it's a very demanding trade. The note, please.
2: Yeah.
0: Thank you. Thank you, dear. I knew it was an oversight.

0: Yes, sir.
1: Could you tell me if a Miss Crable lives here?
0: Why, yes, this is her home, but she's rather busy upstairs, however.
2: Oh, gosh.
0: Yes, Aunt Rita?
2: Was that someone at the door? I thought... Oh.
1: How do you do, Miss Crable? My name is Turner, Dr. Turner.
3: Dr. Turner?
1: Yes, I happened to drop into the tea shop yesterday, Mrs. James' shop, you know, and she told me about your situation.
3: Yes?
1: Well, I thought I might be of some service. My field, you see, is psychiatry.
3: Yes, I see. Oh, how very thoughtful, Doctor. Please, won't you come right up?
1: Thank you.
3: Miss Campbell's room is up in this floor, Doctor. I thought you might as well see her at once. I know how busy you must be.
1: Yes. Well, the case has been quite difficult, Miss Crable.
3: In many ways, yes, Dr. Turner. Naturally, I feel that someday, with professional guidance and with those things, I can give her patience, understanding.
1: Mm-hmm.
3: I can bring her out of the darkness. Until then, here we are. Sheila. Sheila, dear. That is Dr. Turner. Step right in, Doctor. He's coming to visit you, dear.
1: How are you, Sheila? How do you feel?
3: Doctor, I rather think my presence will interfere. Mrs. James has undoubtedly explained. If you don't mind...
1: Yes. That might be best. Won't you talk to me? It's all right, Sheila. Believe me, I'm a doctor.
4: You're no doctor.
1: Now, Sheila.
4: Don't call me Sheila. You're here to help her. Help her keep me prisoner here in this house.
1: Help
4: her drive me out of my mind. Help her. Yes, help her to murder me.
1: Sheila, pull yourself together.
4: She's told you everything.
1: You can't afford to act like this.
4: Told you how to act.
1: You must act.
4: Why don't you leave me alone? Why don't you go away?
3: Oh, excuse me, Dr. Turner, but I became a little bit uneasy.
1: Yes, I can understand.
3: Well, Doctor?
1: Yes, it's persecution mania, clearly enough. She has all the symptoms. The deep melancholia, the stubborn, hysterical insistence that she's about to be done away with.
3: Yes?
1: I happen to be attached to the King James General Asylum, and I'm somewhat familiar with this type of case. There is one important thing, Miss Crable. Over here, please.
3: Yes, Doctor?
1: The matter of Miss Campbell's protection.
3: Her protection?
1: Yes, from herself. You undoubtedly are not aware of it, but her type is often inclined toward suicide.
3: How dreadful.
1: In case those tendencies should become apparent, naturally you'd let me know.
3: Naturally, Doctor.
1: She would then require professional care. Meanwhile, I'm sure your own treatment will be as effective as any. Patience and understanding.
4: Torture me like this, will they? Murder me here in this house.
3: Sheila!
4: No, I won't let them. I'll kill myself first.
1: Miss Campbell.
4: I'll kill myself. That's what I'll do.
3: The window. Stop her. Carl, oh, Carl.
4: Yes, the window.
1: Yes,
4: that's it, the window. I'll jump through the window.
1: Young woman, control yourself.
4: Let me go. Don't let me go.
5: What's going on here?
0: What happened?
1: Well, this girl, she just tried to kill herself. I'm afraid this changes things, Miss Crable. She must be put away.
3: Put away?
1: Yes, as soon as possible. I'll have the men come at once.
3: You mean take her away from me? But you can't. I've looked after her myself. Why can't I go on doing that?
1: Because it's beyond you now, Miss Crable.
3: No.
1: I'm sorry, but there's nothing else I can do. Would you be good enough to direct me to your telephone?
3: Telephone?
1: Yes, I wish to order a car. Some men from the asylum.
3: Of course. There is a small telephone room right on down the hall. This way, please.
1: I know how you must feel, Miss Crable. But you see, it's the...
3: The telephone, Dr. Turner, is in this room, right here. Just sit down there at the desk.
1: Well, thank you. You're sure the young man can handle the girl? I mean...
3: I will go back myself and take charge.
1: Well, that will be safer, I'm sure. Excuse me. Hello? Turner speaking. Yes, Dr. Turner. I'd like you to send a car right away. And three men.
0: The address? It's number 30. Just a moment. Miss Crable. Miss Crable!
3: Yes, Dr. Turner?
0: I can't open the door. It's locked.
3: Oh, sorry, Doctor. I'll have to get the keys from Carl.
0: Keys? To unlock this door?
3: This very special lock
1: locked,
3: Dr. Turner.
0: You don't need any key. Just open the door from your side. Miss Trimble, where are you?
5: Margarita, she won't stop crying. I just can't get her to stop.
3: I will get her to stop. A clever one, aren't you, child? Pretending to commit suicide so the doctor would take you away.
4: The doctor, where is he?
3: A splendid idea you had, looking out that window. We'll see if we can help you this time.
4: No, don't come near me.
3: Carla, huh? We've only a very few seconds. Get her across the
4: no.
3: window.
5: Don't make me do it, Aunt Rita. Please, you don't.
3: You wretched, sniveling coward. Do you want us both to hang? Help me get this girl to that window.
5: You'll be sorry you made me, Aunt Rita. You will. You.

0: couldn't help it, Dr. Turner. I couldn't help it. I couldn't help it. I just lost my head, that's all. But she made me do it. She made me do it. Don't you see? Don't you understand how it was? She made me do it. She drove me, Dr. Turner.
1: All right, now settle down, settle down. And do stop calling me Dr. Turner.
0: Stop calling you doctor. You?
1: Well, no, I'm not a psychiatrist. But I'm going to see that you meet one. Huh? I happen to be from British Intelligence, Carl. I suppose I have you to thank for that letter.
0: Letter?
1: Yes, the one supposedly signed by Sheila Campbell, telling us she was off to Dublin, Ireland.
0: Oh, yes.
1: That would communicate with us in 5 days.
0: Well, Aunt Rita, she made me do that, too.
1: Ah, that was an inexcusable mistake, Carl. You see, Sheila would never have written Dublin, Ireland. No, an Irishman assumes that everybody knows where Dublin is. How about that, Miss Ross? Am I right?
2: Well, I know where it is, all right. And I'm going back there as fast as I can.
1: Oh, now, Julia, London isn't as bad as all that, you know.
2: Maybe not. I suppose it all depends upon the murderers you meet.
1: Why, child, you wouldn't want to meet a nicer lad than Carl here. After all, it isn't everybody who'd pitch his aunt through a bedroom window just to save your life. Yes, he's really a very nice boy. Sergeant, you better take him down to the cellar now and have him show you where he buried Sheila Campbell.
0: Aunt Rita, she made me do it.
1: Oh, no, she made you do that, too. A woman of character, Miss Crabo. I'm sure you'll miss her very much. But that's the way it goes. This espionage, Carl, is a very uncertain trade.

0: And so closes The Woman in Red, starring Katina Paksinu. Tonight's tale of suspense.
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1: Suspense on Tuned to Yesterday from the 6th of April 1944 on CBS. And that wraps up this hour of horror on Tuned to Yesterday. Be sure to be with us next time for more great programs from radio's golden era. 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
1: Hey, it's the end of Human Nature's second season. 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I love the unique first-person perspectives."
2: Take a look at a dandelion under a microscope. You'll be amazed at what you see. And, you know, any blade of grass is a miracle.
1: 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I'm Erin Jones. 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
1: In this episode, we'll hear about a journalist who went to live in a forest and who met one tree in particular that helped her find the story she needed to tell. For Linda Mapes, life began in the woods.
2: I grew up in a kingdom of trees. 7 acres of woods, maples, oaks, white pine, cedars. It was a magnificent, absolutely ordinary forest, the kind of thing every kid should wish for. There were little frog ponds. I would follow the sounds of the spring peepers as soon as I got off the bus, all the way deep into the woods. I learned to climb my first trees in that forest. I built a treehouse in that forest. I slept out in that forest. I walked our dog in that forest. I practiced my violin in that forest. I grew up in that forest. It was heaven.
1: Linda grew up. She found a job that let her keep spending time in nature. She became a science journalist. And one of her field's biggest topics was climate change. Linda thought about the simplicity of her childhood among the trees, and she thought maybe those ordinary giants could help her tell the story of climate change in a new way. So she visited Harvard University's Study Forest in western Massachusetts, and there she began researching a new book.
2: I wanted to explore a way to tell the climate change story differently. I mean, I could tell as a journalist that people were just tuning out this story, you know, parts per billion. They didn't want to hear any more about that, and neither do I. And I wanted to try to discover a way to tell this story through the charisma of the natural world.
1: At the Harvard Forest, Linda met a scientist named John O'Keefe. John was studying climate change through the tree canopy. He made weekly walks with a notebook and pen on a circuit, observing the ways leaves behaved to try to determine whether seasons were shifting as a result of climate change.
2: We went out on his loop and we actually auditioned trees. We came along and looked them over and thought, this one's too small. This one is too obscure. There was a lovely little striped maple, which is a very pretty species in New England. It actually has a photosynthesizing bark and a beautiful leaf, and it gets a great flower in the spring. But, you know, it wasn't big enough. It wasn't old enough. So we passed that one by. And we walked on and we came to a black gum, which is the oldest tree in the Harvard Forest. It's about 400 years old. But I thought, it's a little obscure. Not many people will know that species. So didn't pick that one. We kept on going on his loop, and finally, he comes up to this big red oak. And he puts his hand on it, and he says, "Here, I think this would be a good one for you." And I tipped my head back, all the way back, and I looked up, and it had a giant crown about 65 feet across. It was big enough, I had to, you know, really kind of crane my neck to take it all in, and I thought, perfect oak, the most common species in the northern hemisphere. If it was an animal, it would be a dog. It's a tree that had everything I was looking for. It has nobility, it has character, it has beauty. And this one was old enough to be my witness tree. In New England and elsewhere, during the time of white settlement, people used big trees to mark the boundaries of their changing world. They needed to set out the meets and bounds of landscapes, and very often there wasn't anything handy with which to do that other than a nice big tree. And these were called witness trees, witnesses to the boundary that was being marked. For myself, the use of the term witness tree for the title of my book is a metaphor. The tree that I selected and whose life I chronicle over its 100 years was not actually a witness tree because it's not old enough to be that. However, it, just like those, marks time. It marks change. It is the thing that has abided on the landscape through so much that has happened. After all, it sprouted just about the time when Model Ts are coming off the assembly line as we walk away from the farms and go to work in the factories and the industries that ultimately are changing our world. And so my tree is a metaphorical witness tree in the sense that it is a way to look at our changing relationship with nature and changes in nature itself over the 100 years of its life.
1: Linda decided to spend more time with her new tree. She got permission to live at the Harvard Forest for a whole year,
2: which gave me the time to come back to the forest, move into an old farmhouse not a half a mile from my tree, take up residence, and literally visit the tree every day, all kinds of weather. I went up there in my bedroom slippers, snowshoes, muck boots, work boots. I was out there day, night, spring, winter, fall, summer. It was such an important gift to be able to look closely and long at nature and at this tree. And not only that, but to do so in the company of scientists from all over the world and from a whole range of disciplines.
1: The witness tree that you chose, the red oak, you said is a very ordinary tree. And I wonder, is there something important about understanding common nature as opposed to majestic nature?
2: I'm so glad you asked that question. I have a thing about this because, you know, this divorce from nature it happened in so many ways. It happened, number one, in thinking that knowing about nature was only for professionals, scientists, people in white coats or something. And secondly, it happened with this idea that it's only for the adventure shows, you know, the sort of distant, romantic, faraway, exotic, got to get on a plane and fly there for tens of thousands of dollars nature. That's great, and I'm glad for people that do that. But I want very much for people to know the wonder of a dandelion. I mean, take a look at a dandelion under a microscope. You'll be amazed at what you see. And, you know, any blade of grass is a miracle. And to get to know the relationships between the animals and the plants in your backyard and the weather itself, the cycle of the day, the sounds, the smells, the wonder of it all. You know, it's I was lucky enough to grow up as a kid watching dragonflies land on my knee, and I wish that not only for every kid but every adult to slow down enough to embed yourself wherever you are, and actually really see and enjoy and celebrate the extraordinary that is the ordinary of our everyday.
1: Linda began holding what she called tree soirees. She introduced people to the oak tree, one by one.
2: And so I brought a forester who assessed it for the amount of board feet. How many homes could you build from the tree? I took a soil scientist to delve into the richness of the soil and explain the interconnected web of life underground, species to species. There's even a lot of communication going on below ground, by the way. I brought in an artist to the tree. I brought a poet. I brought a dendrologist. These are the people who core trees and can see into the past by reading their tree rings. That was fascinating. We took a microcore, which is thin enough to fit into a drinking straw, and looked at it under a microscope, and darn, if you couldn't see and reveal so many things about this tree's life by doing that, you could see that in 1984 there had been a big gypsy moth attack. Tiny little ring that year, didn't grow very much. You could also see how year upon year this tree had been growing steadily, big and fat and fast. And in fact, that over the past 25 years, the rings were even bigger. This thing was bench pressing carbon. You know, climate change is real, and nature shows us that. And the plants tell it, the frogs tell it, the migrating timing of birds tell it. CO2 acts as an insulating layer in our atmosphere. So, of course, the more there is of it, the warmer, on average, our global surface temperature will be. And we see this reflected in the witness tree. We see changes in the timing of the seasons. Spring, on average, is coming earlier. Fall is coming later. Winter is getting squeezed on both ends. The planet is not just a collection of places. It is an interconnected physical, geochemical, biological system. We don't run it. We just happen to be lucky enough to share it.
1: Linda points out that humans have subjected the planet to other violences in the past, and folks despaired then, too. But Linda says there's room for optimism.
2: Let's talk about Henry David Thoreau. He was writing at the time of the height of deforestation in New England. We think about him as Pan with a pencil, you know, off in the beautiful woods. Forget it. That's not true. He was writing as they were cutting down the woods of New England in order to clear it for agriculture. And he would write in his journals, "Thank God they can't cut down the clouds." And he would lament the loss of the so-called nobler animals. And he meant the deer and the bear, the mountain lion. You know, in the time of his day, the biggest thing left in the woods was a muskrat. Nobody had even seen a deer in a generation. Well, fast forward to today, and over a six-state region of New England, we see one of the most glorious and profound rewildings of our time. As people walked away from these farms to go work in the cities and do other kinds of jobs, what came back? The trees, and with them, the animals. Today, bear and moose are in such profoundly great numbers, it's actually kind of a problem for people who in modern days have not lived so closely with so much wildlife. And I take so much encouragement from that nature is resilient, does rebound, comes back. You know, there's a lesson there that not only is all not lost, but you can have faith in nature, that force, that genius, that brilliance is always there.
1: So the year continued, and Linda walked to the tree over snow and dry ground, in morning and midday and deep night, coffee cup or notebook in hand, and she sat against it, or lay under it, and looked up.
2: The CO2 that we breathe is the food they need. The oxygen they make is the sustenance that we need. And visiting it at night, I would think to myself,

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1: With a pencil and a clipboard, this simple action that any of us can do, and it just hit me, you know, the power of simple observation, the power of rooting yourself in a place, one spot, making it your place, and really knowing that place, how it changes over time, understanding it deeply. You know, we think about this in terms of marriages with beloveds. We think about it in terms of family relationships. It occurred to me that we have other families too. We have the families of our places on this earth. We have the opportunity to put our own roots down in our spots and live with them deeply.
2: Our storyteller was Linda Mapes. 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Special thanks to KUOW in Seattle for helping to record this episode. This is the end of Season 2. We're getting ready for Season 3, and we think it'll be our best one yet. What happens when your helicopter crashes in remote winter mountains and the pilot didn't pack supplies? Or when you come across a deadly family secret, and Woody Guthrie offers salvation? And when elephants are dying of thirst, how far would you go to bring them water? That's all in Season 3, starting in September. To tide you over until then, we're bringing you an episode from our friends at Last Best Stories. Listen for it on August 18th. I'm Erin Jones. The show is produced by me, Caroline Ballard, and Annie Osborne. Alana Elder is our production assistant. Our digital producer is Anna Rader. And our senior producer is Micah Schweitzer. Human Nature is a production of Wyoming Public Media.

0: This is Bird Note. As a kid, artist David Shepherd would sketch all the flora and fauna he saw. His true love was for plants. But when he moved to Hawaii to study botany, he realized
1: Hawaii is special because its main character is birds. Birds were the dominant species in terms of animal life. And so all the plants really co-evolved with the birds. You can see that in just how specific the beaks of different species are to the shapes of the flowers here. And so that became part of my art.
0: David now designs aloha shirts featuring the native plants and wildlife of Hawaii. One design features the i'iwi, a Hawaiian honey creeper.
1: So the i'iwi birds dart from flower to flower to flower very quickly. Well, the Hawaiians saw this and they thought of the metaphor that it was like procreation, the metaphor for the health of the forest, because only in its procreation can it exist.
0: Then, hidden among the trees, David has drawn kahuli, or native land snails.
1: Their existence in the forest is special because if they were around, it was said that the forest would sing. And songs are also a very important element of Hawaiian culture because it's how things are passed on from generation to generation. It's how you communicate what the world is. So these snails are singing, right? And then you have the birds that are a symbolic of procreation. And so the combination is that this is Hawaii. This is the perpetuation of it.
0: See pictures of David's designs at our website, birdnote.org. I'm Mark Bramhill.
2: When I first got into a relationship with Lewis, I kind of thought to myself, this person doesn't seem like a person that has been imprisoned for as long as he has. He had such a balance to his personality, to the way that he carried himself. I'm like, what is going on with this person? We saw each other for 2 years. Initially, I kind of kept him at arm's length because I figured that this isn't what my life is supposed to be. You know, I'm supposed to find someone in the world, you know, living.

0: outside of the walls and meet and marry, fall in love, you know, everything on the outside. Never considered someone behind prison walls. And then I had to ask myself after I took a couple of steps back, what makes this person any different from any other, aside from his history, which was major. But aside from that, he had come such a long way that I could not and would not discount his friendship. And that's where it started. We did a lot of laughing. We discovered we had a lot in common. Some of the ideas, I should say, that his parents had as far as bringing them up. But then, you know, it has a real hard line in stopping because you see the different paths that our lives took. When you run across somebody who is as genuine and caring and loving, just more man than I have ever met, you know, in my life, it's something to recognize. It really is.
1: When Teresa Scott first met Lewis, he'd been in prison for almost 2 decades, part of a 109-year prison sentence for sex trafficking. During his time in prison, Lewis started an anti-sex trafficking program, he became a journalist, and he fell in love with Teresa. Teresa joins us today as our happiness guinea pig. She tried a research-based practice to boost her well-being and help deal with the stresses that come with trying to get Lewis out of prison. Teresa, thanks for being with us today.
0: You're quite welcome, Dacher. Thank you.
1: I had the great privilege of meeting Lewis through restorative justice work that he leads in San Quentin Prison, and it's been a transformative process for prisoners and also for people like me. And you met Lewis through your friend. She was visiting someone in San Quentin and asked if you wanted to come along to meet Lewis. The two of you instantly connected, and now you're married.
0: Yes.
1: What's it like getting married in San Quentin?
0: You can invite up to 5 guests, and the good thing is that your visit cannot get terminated for the rest. If it gets overcrowded, they cannot terminate you, so that's a good thing. It was a little happy moment there. But, yeah, so they do it right there on the grounds, and they have a room. It's got a door on it, and so it's kind of quiet,
1: yeah.
0: And you could say vows if you want. And so that's where it happens. It's pretty quick and uneventful. I remember the lady who married us, she was like, okay, let's get this next one on the road. I got a birthday party to go to. I'm like, is she kidding? I can't believe it. But yeah, so it does happen.
1: So Teresa, I know you're dealing with all the legal issues with Lewis's case, and I mean, how in the world do you keep perspective with that kind of stress? What do you do?
0: If I had to take a step back and look at it, I have to say that I think I have a pretty strong personality and a will, pretty strong will. A big part of it is not letting him down because I know that he does not belong there anymore. He's not a person that should have gotten the time that he was given.
1: No,
0: I do what I can.
1: You know, one of the amazing things to follow in the show is just the practices that people choose, you know, put into the role of the happiness guinea pig. And you chose gaining perspective on negative events. Can you walk us through the steps of the gaining perspective on negative events practice?
0: Sure. It takes about 5 minutes. First, you take a few moments, think about a difficult experience you're dealing with or some anxiety or worry you have about the future. Then you can try to understand your feelings using you, he, she, and in my case, Teresa, as much as possible.
1: Uh-huh.
0: So I'd ask myself, why does Teresa feel this way? What are the underlying causes and reasons for her feelings? If you begin to see the event in your mind, try to watch through the eyes of a distant third-party observer. Then the goal here isn't to avoid or separate from your feelings, but to analyze with a clearer perspective. Spend 3 minutes reflecting in this way, writing down your thoughts if you feel so inclined.
1: And your negative event, no surprise, is your husband Lewis being in prison.
0: The trials of getting Lewis out of prison.
1: Yeah.
0: It involves finding an attorney that's not going to take advantage of you. Mm. It involves making sure that I go to visit him to keep his spirits up while we're trying to work on getting him out of prison.
1: Yeah.
0: It involves making him feel like he'll have a home to come to when he's out of prison. It means allowing him to express himself when he has his bad days and listening and on being a sounding board when he needs it, which is every other day.
1: Yeah.
0: It involves putting up with the staff. They seem like it's their goal, you know, to piss you off for that day.
1: Yeah.
0: But yeah, so.
1: Not the usual complexities for a marriage.
0: No, not at all.
1: So the basic idea of the gaining perspective on negative events practice is you kind of get outside of your own immersed point of view and you look at yourself. You know, my first experience of this was kind of comical. My parents told me they're getting divorced. I was 16 and it was traumatic. And I remember that night I had this chance to go bounce on a trampoline with friends.
0: Uh-huh.
1: And I literally was getting perspective on my life by like floating in the air. And that's kind of the idea is you use different kind of mental practices or cognitive devices to look at your stress from the outside. And you actually took the perspective of a friend, someone living across the street.
0: I was my best friend that I didn't know was there.
1: Cool.
0: And so I took a couple steps back, like across the street, if you will.
1: Uh-huh.
0: And I was saying, you know, she had the opportunity to make that person feel better about themselves. Why didn't she?
1: Yeah.
0: And things like, I wouldn't do that if I was her. Yeah.
1: And the her in this case is you.
0: Yes. Yes, it most definitely is.
1: Yeah.
0: It's a wonderful thing to be able to have a perspective of yourself from being able to step outside of yourself and look at what you're doing, what you're saying, why you're saying it, who you're saying it to. I actually said, don't argue with the correctional officer because you know what they did to the other person that had an argument with them.
1: They don't get to visit anymore.
0: They have that capability.
1: Yeah,
0: to stop your visits. And so I had to say, you know, it's not worth it. Don't do it. You remember that, you know, Susie, let's just say, got her visits suspended for a year.
1: Yeah. And this is the voice of this friend who's counseling you.
0: Yes.
1: Wow. Was there difficulty in doing this?
0: Very difficult.
1: Yeah. How come?
0: Because I usually like to say what I want to say when I want to say it. I have groomed myself to assert myself because I'm like 5'1 and 3/4 of an inch. I always have to have my 3/4 of an inch.
1: It matters.
0: Yes, it does. And being female.
1: Yeah.
0: You have to learn how to assert yourself in a certain way.
1: But self-assertion changes once you're dealing with correctional officers and the power dynamics in prison, as I've learned. I'm curious, Teresa, when you took this friend across the street's perspective on that dynamic, how did it make you feel?
0: It was a reckoning within myself.
1: Absolutely.
0: It was a reckoning. Some of the things that my best friend from across the street that she asked me were things that I have thought about before, but I didn't have someone else asking them.
1: Yeah.
0: I think what made the difference for me is instead of thinking about it inside my head was to verbalize it out loud.
1: Yep.
0: That is what made the difference because when you hear the words, it sounds a lot different from you keeping it quiet to yourself.
1: That's amazing.
0: In your own head.
1: Yeah.
0: But the minute the words spill from your lips and you can't get them back, you're like, oh my God, what did I just say? You hear it out loud and it's a completely different feeling.
1: Yeah, that is cool. The power of spoken word. One of my favorite studies of the gaining perspective literature is actually they had people who are in conflict with a romantic partner do this, you know, social conflict. And somehow looking at yourself from a different perspective, as you've described, help people sort of communicate more peacefully and their blood pressure dropped a little. So it's just, we all need that.
0: Uh-huh.
1: So then, being the creative type that you are, you actually did the gaining perspective practice with Lewis. How'd that go?
0: You know, it turned out a little bit differently because it's hard to talk third person when you're actually in a one-on-one conversation with someone.
1: It gets confusing.
0: It does.
1: Yeah.
0: It's like, did you mean me? I'm sorry, were you talking to her? You know, I guess we did our own thing once we got in there, but it turned out interesting.
1: Do you mind if we listen in to your conversation with Lewis?
0: Not at all.
1: Bye. And before we do, tell us how you got this conversation recorded.
0: He called me from, quote, the house phone. And the house phone is considered the pay phone at the prison that the inmates used to call family members and friends with.
1: And is it hard to get access to?
0: Well, you have to wait in line.
1: Yeah.
0: And so we didn't know if he was going to be able to call me when he needed to. I think he said he was 10th in line. And so I'm waiting, you know, for him to call. And so he called me on the house phone and we started the conversation. And then I had my cell phone recording our conversation. So I had put him on speakerphone.
1: Okay, great. Well, let's listen in.
2: Babe, how was your day today?
3: It was okay so far.
2: I know a lot of the time I find myself thinking, how much time are we going to spend, you know, getting you out of prison? And I just say, you know, Teresa, what are you going to do if Lewis doesn't get out of prison? And my answer is, okay, you already know that he's going to get out. That's what I feel in my heart.
3: I love you.
2: I was never in love with anyone until meeting you and getting to know you. I don't feel like there's anybody that even comes close to giving me what I get from you. That's why I married you. We put so much energy into both of us, making sure that this relationship survives, you know, everything that we go through while trying to get you out of prison. So,
4: you have 60 seconds remaining.
3: It's unbelievable sometimes that I can meet somebody in this situation that makes me happier than I've ever been in my entire life. You know, knowing my background, you know, I did all the criminal activities, chasing all the wrong things in life, thinking that those things I acquired would bring me happiness. I'm in prison and I want to get out. I'm happier now than I've ever been in my entire life.
2: That's saying something.
3: And I just want to tell you that I love you.
4: This call and your telephone number will be monitored and recorded.
3: I just want to say thank you, babe.
2: You're welcome, babe.
1: You know, Lewis referred to it, and you know, and there are all these interesting things about this kind of experience that you've thrown yourself into, Teresa, of falling in love with someone in prison. How would you, you know, that he talked about feeling happier now in conversation with you than he's ever felt in his life. How do you tell your friends about this relationship? How do you describe love with somebody on the other side?
0: I know when I first started seeing him, my sister specifically, she said, "This is going to be so difficult." Mm. And I said, "I'm up for the challenge."
1: Yeah.
0: She just kind of looked at me like, "You idiot." So I felt like I was up to it, and I haven't backed down yet. And that was 5 years ago.
1: Right on.
0: Yeah.
1: What do you think your biggest takeaway is from doing this practice?
0: My biggest takeaway would have to be seeing myself and my relationship with Lewis in a more, I want to say, healthier light. In other words, I kind of give myself permission to think a certain way about the situation. And the only way to be positive for me is to consider those negatives, work through them, and have everything be put on the table for myself and for Lewis and work it out. I mean, that's the big accomplishment, is being able to take that step back, look at everything for what it is, as if I'm not myself. We do it all the time. We do it people watching.
1: Yeah.
0: And it's kind of exciting because it makes you aware of how we feel.
1: Well, Teresa, I want to express my gratitude for all the work you do alongside your working on Lewis's case, and thank you for being on the show.
0: Oh, you're welcome. Thank you, Dacher. Thanks for inviting me in.
1: If you'd like to try the Gaining Perspective on Negative Events practice or explore other happiness exercises that might be the right fit for you, visit our Greater Good in Action website at ggia.berkeley.edu and then email us at greater@berkeley.edu and tell us about it. I'm Dacher Keltner. Thanks for joining me on The Science of Happiness. 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Our executive producer is Jane Park. Our editor-in-chief is Jason Marsh. 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
5: 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I mean, the ears and skin are picking up the sound waves that are coming to us, passing through us, for example. 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
7: In April 1670, a ship carrying English colonists sailed up the Ashley River off the coast of Carolina in search of a location for a new settlement. They selected a spot along the river's west bank, came ashore, and christened the new colony Charlestown in honor of their king, Charles II of England. Among the settlers was Dr. Henry Woodward, who soon became an indispensable member of the young community. Woodward, a skilled physician, had also lived with the Casabo Indians on nearby St. Helena Island, where he learned their language and customs. This knowledge made him well suited to serve as interpreter and Indian agent, a role vital to the fledgling colony's survival. Even before landing in Carolina, Woodward likely knew which Indians the colony needed to befriend. Shortly after arrival, he contacted regional tribes and soon received an important invitation. In the early summer of 1670, just months after the colony's founding, Woodward journeyed inland to meet with one of the most powerful chiefs in the southeast. The emperor, as the chief was called, ruled Cofetachaqui, a 400-year-old Mississippian culture chiefdom that encompassed much of present-day South Carolina. Cofetachaqui was a well-organized society with developed agriculture, a centralized governing system that linked its villages, and a large number of well-armed warriors. Woodward's visit went well, resulting in an alliance with Cofetachaqui. Later that year, in September 1670, the emperor made an official visit to Charlestown. This friendship undoubtedly helped ensure the safety and security of the young Carolina colony. Woodward and the colonists were likely aware, through historical accounts, of previous European contact with the region's inhabitants. The first documented contact with Cofetachaqui occurred during the De Soto expedition. In 1539, conquistador Hernando de Soto led a 600-man army through the southeastern region of the present-day United States, searching for gold, plunder, and slaves. Accounts from the expedition describe the visit in detail, including a memorable meeting with the kingdom's ruler, a female chief the Spaniards called the Lady of Cofetachaqui. Although still powerful, Cofetachaqui was in decline when De Soto encountered the chiefdom in 1540. Old-world diseases introduced through contact with the previous Spanish expeditions were spreading through the native population. Before Europeans arrived, however, Cofetachaqui was likely among the most powerful and well-established Mississippian culture chiefdoms in North America. While the lady and her kingdom sound much like an Indian princess myth, the story was well documented by members of the De Soto expedition. Just outside of present-day Camden, South Carolina, as you cross the watery river on Interstate 20, look downstream and imagine the eastern shore as it appeared 500 years ago. The virgin hardwood forest that once lined the banks are long gone, and dams have greatly reduced the river's flow. But imagine, in the distance, on a bluff overlooking the broad river, a Mississippian-style city with over 500 Indian dwellings. In the center, a plaza leads to a large mound, upon which sits a temple the size of a football field. Smaller mounds with notable buildings, along with many more dwellings, occupy the surrounding countryside. According to writings from the DeSoto expedition, this was Cofetachiqui at the time the conquistador and his army arrived on May 1, 1540. The journals describe it as a town of great importance. For DeSoto, it had been a long journey to reach the fabled kingdom. Nearly a year earlier, the conquistador and his army had landed near Tampa Bay on the Florida Peninsula to search for kingdoms and treasure. The expedition spent the winter in Appalachia, near present-day Tallahassee, Florida. There, they captured a boy in his teens who'd been traveling with Indian traders. The boy, whom they named Perico, told them that he was from a powerful inland empire that was ruled by a queen and was rich with treasure. Intrigued by the boy's description, De Soto was anxious to locate the kingdom. In early March 1540, with Perico as their guide, De Soto's army marched northward through what is now Georgia and eastern South Carolina. After a difficult month-long journey through dense wilderness and seemingly endless swamps, De Soto and his men finally reached Cofetachiqui. Apparently aware of the approaching army, members of the chiefdom met the expedition at the edge of a large river, now believed to be the Wateree River, near present-day Lugoff, South Carolina. After several emissaries from Cofetachiqui crossed the river and conferred with De Soto, the queen appeared on the opposite bank. Attended by servants, she was carried on a litter draped with fine white cloth to the river's edge, then ferried across in a canoe shaded by a decorative awning. One expedition writer compared the scene to Cleopatra crossing the river Cydnus. The queen greeted De Soto wearing a finely woven white shawl, her upper body draped in pearls. After exchanging warm greetings, she removed a heavy strand of pearls and placed it around De Soto's neck as he bowed. The lady's entourage then presented the expedition with hides, blankets, meat, corn, and salt. The queen provided canoes for De Soto and his men to cross the river, and then took them to her capital at Cofetachiqui. This is thought to have been located at the Mulberry Mound site near present-day Camden, South Carolina. The Spaniards were impressed with the queen, writing, "We were very gratified and charmed, both with her discretion and with her great beauty, which she possessed in extreme perfection." They also spoke admirably of the people of Cofetachiqui. "The Indians are very clean and very polite, and more civilized than any who had been seen in the land. They walked covered down to the feet with very excellent hides, and blankets of sable, and blankets of mountain lions. All natives were shod and clothed." Expedition writers were especially impressed with the city's huge temple, describing it as a very authoritative temple on a high mound, very large and very tall and broad, all covered high and low with very excellent and beautiful mats. They also noted that the steeply pitched roof was covered in intricately arranged seashells and pearls that sparkled in the sun. The cavernous building was described as the richest and most superb of all those that our Spaniards saw in La Florida, using the Spanish name for the southeast. Another expedition member who had seen similar buildings in Mexico and Peru said the temple was among the grandest and most wonderful of all the things that he had seen in the New World. Inside the temple's two enormous doors, De Soto's chroniclers described 12 giant figures carved from wood, standing guard, six on each side, their faces carved in a fierce and bold posture. Expedition members noted that these huge wooden warriors, some 11 feet high, held elaborately carved weapons decorated with mica, copper, pearls, antlers, and shells. Life-sized carvings of previous rulers stood before raised wooden burial chambers, each painted with a portrait of the deceased. Within these chambers lay the remains of past chiefs and their families, their mummified bodies adorned with numerous strands of delicate pearls, fine cloths, and pelts. Throughout the inner temple, wooden chests were filled with loose pearls, the chroniclers describing chests filled with so many pearls that 300 horses could not have carried all of them. The queen and her people graciously housed the entire army within the city and shared their food stores with them. De Soto, however, sought more than just grain and venison. His quest was for gold and silver. Finding no precious metals in the city, he ordered his men to loot the temple, removing over 200 pounds of pearls, even stripping them from the remains of deceased ancestors. Hernando de Soto stayed in Cofetachiqui for 11 days, resting his soldiers and searching for gold in the surrounding area. He was surprised and quite relieved at the warm reception and hospitality his expedition received, especially considering the powerful chiefdom's warlike reputation. He soon discovered the reason for the subdued and friendly response. It was because Cofetachiqui was in a greatly weakened state. Expedition writings mention a recent epidemic, likely caused by disease acquired through contact with the Spanish in 1521 and 1526. The Queen stated that a great pestilence had visited them the previous year, and many of her people had died. Food stores were low, and in the surrounding areas, the Spanish noted, large uninhabited towns choked with vegetation, and four long row houses full of bodies from the plague. Finding no gold or silver in the area, De Soto decided to move his army onward in search of other kingdoms to plunder. However, to ensure a safe passage through hostile lands, the conquistador took the queen hostage, forcing her to accompany them. After a few weeks of travel, she and her servants were fortunately able to escape and likely return to the chiefdom. No further mention of the Lady of Cofetachiqui appears in historical records. Despite the looting of their temple and their queen being taken hostage, the people of Cofetachiqui were fortunate that their encounter with De Soto wasn't more severe. Perhaps due to the intelligence, charm, and canny diplomacy of their queen, the chieftain was able to avoid conflict with De Soto and his powerful army. Other tribes encountered by the expedition were not as fortunate. As De Soto's army continued their march across the southeast, they looted and burned villages and crops, and killed many indigenous people. After leaving Cofetachiqui, De Soto's expedition spent the next 2 years searching the southeast in vain for a kingdom of gold to rival the Aztec and Inca empires. Finally, stranded in the swamplands along the lower Mississippi River, with his men starving and depleted, De Soto died of a fever on May 21, 1542. The chronicles from the De Soto expedition, written some 235 years before the founding of the United States, offer an extraordinarily rare glimpse into pre-Columbian America. However, according to anthropologist Charles Hudson, his march across the South caused much more devastation than Sherman's march 325 years later. Although Cofetachiqui was only looted, not sacked and burned, the chiefdom, like many other native societies, was still adversely affected. Though weakened by the Spanish intrusion and exposure to European diseases, Cofetachiqui continued to have a powerful presence in the Carolina region. By 1700, however, for reasons not fully understood, Cofetachiqui had all but vanished. In 1701, English explorer John Lawson journeyed through the watery valley and noted finding only small settlements of Congaree Indians. It is likely that the people of Cofetachiqui were assimilated into the Catawba tribe.

Early colonists in Carolina, observing local tribes gathering acorns and hunting game, likely assumed that these people had always lived a simple hunter-gatherer lifestyle in an untouched wilderness. This common perception, known as the pristine myth, promoted the idea that these were virgin lands, unaffected by their indigenous inhabitants. European settlers believed that colonization and civilization would improve these supposedly untouched lands. The English colonists could not have imagined that a sophisticated and powerful chiefdom, lasting for almost 500 years, had once covered a large part of what would become the Palmetto State. The pristine myth became somewhat of a self-fulfilling prophecy. Well before large numbers of European settlers arrived, aspects of their culture, religion, and especially their diseases preceded them. Encounters with early European settlers weakened indigenous societies, greatly reducing populations in many regions. Consequently, once grand chiefdoms dissolved into scattered tribes living in small villages. The large mound settlements were abandoned, and nature soon reclaimed the land. Within a few generations, the people who had lived in the region for centuries reverted to the basic lifestyle of their distant ancestors. We tend to recognize and celebrate our own tribes, but it's worth remembering that our shared human history on this land that we briefly inhabit may be deeper than we realize.

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1: Is that recording?
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4: You're listening to Blank on Blank, where lost interviews come to life, presented by the Public Radio Exchange, PRX.org. I'm David Gerlach. Take Five, by jazz legend Dave Brubeck. He's performing live here in 2008 at age 87. 87, just amazing. And at this point in Brubeck's career, he'd already crisscrossed six decades of playing, yet he was showing no signs of slowing down.
5: But my energy is still there, and I think my love of family, of my country, of jazz, of playing will make me put up with all the crap.
4: And what we're hearing, it's an interview Brubeck gave on stage during the Litchfield Jazz Festival. He's speaking with John Dankosky, the host of Where We Live. It's a show that airs on WNPR in Connecticut. Anyway, it's just an amazing conversation, and when I heard it, I dropped John a note and asked him if we could bring it to listeners of Blank on Blank, and in particular, this remarkable story Brubeck told about fighting communism with jazz. So here it is, Dave Brubeck, remixed. This is Blank on Blank.
6: Dave Brubeck, it's been 50 years, this year, 50 years since your tour Behind the Iron Curtain. And I'm wondering if you can reminisce a little bit about that time in which you played in front of audiences that had not previously experienced American music, at least for a number of years, and what that was like for you, because it was a remarkable, groundbreaking thing.
5: President Eisenhower wanted jazz to go out into the world, and especially along the Russian border.
7: Communism, according to all its own leaders, must be a system of international control and conformity.
5: Our tour started for the State Department in Poland, which was communistic. And you can't believe how well we were received. They wrote about things like that we were from heaven sent to them. Can you imagine? And we played 12 concerts in Poland, underground meetings and underground concerts. The last night, they threw a party for us. And the president of the underground club wanted to give a toast. And he stood up and said, "You're going home tomorrow. I want you to know how we Poles love freedom as much as you Americans. And thank you for coming." So what we did, we didn't understand how we could be that important. We had no clue that we were helping people break away from communism. Eventually, we went to Russia 3 times. But twice, our ambassador called me and he said, "Dave, don't come. If you come, the secret police are going to have a table at the door, and everybody that comes in, their identification card will be taken. They will never get an education. They will never get a government job or a good job. I don't think you want to come because some people are going to come and lose everything just because they want to see you. Can you understand how that is?"
4: That's music legend Dave Brubeck on Jazz Diplomacy, Behind the Iron Curtain. Many thanks to John Dankosky, the host of Where We Live. He's also a news director there at Connecticut's WNPR, cpbn.org. I also want to thank Amy Drozdowska for producing this Blank on Blank with me. Our sound logo comes to us from Jeffrey Allen Jones. And for all the journalists, interviewers, nonfiction authors, and documentary filmmakers out there, We want to hear your lost interviews, your unheard interviews. 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That's all for now. I'm David Gerlach. 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
0: I'm Gary Hartman with the Center for Texas Music History at Texas State University in San Marcos. This week in Texas music history, we'll honor one of the most influential musicians in American history. Hootie Leadbetter, better known as Leadbelly, was born January 21, 1888, near Mooringsport, Louisiana. When he was a child, his family moved to Texas. While living in Dallas's Deep Ellum neighborhood, he performed with Blind Lemon Jefferson and other prominent Texas artists. By the 1930s, Leadbelly was serving time in Louisiana's Angola prison when Texas folklorist John Lomax convinced the warden to release the singer. Soon Lomax was recording what would become some of his best-known tunes.

0: Lead Belly helped inspire the folk music movement of the 1950s and 1960s by profoundly influencing Woody Guthrie, Pete Seeger, Bob Dylan, and Joan Baez. Next time on This Week in Texas Music History, we'll meet one of the most successful yet least well-known musicians ever to come from the Lone Star State. I'm Gary Hartman for KUT 90.5, where Texas music matters.
1: This is Bird Note. Like a jazz player beating out a drum roll, a woodpecker uses its bill to rap out a brisk series of notes. Early spring resounds with the percussive hammering of woodpeckers. Their rhythmic drumming works like many birds' songs. It broadcasts to other woodpeckers over a long distance a clear assertion of territorial and mating rights. We also hear woodpeckers knocking on wood when they're carving holes in trees to create nest cavities or extract insect prey. But these whacks are more methodical. Woodpeckers offer a fascinating cast of drummers. A hefty pileated woodpecker lets go a resounding tattoo against a hollow trunk. A yellow-bellied sapsucker seems to be signaling in Morse code as it snaps its bill against a stub of dead branch. And the little downy woodpecker's drum roll seems rather modest, rather short, and not too fast. For any woodpecker, it's all about proclaiming a sound signal as far and as loud as possible. And as it searches for the most resonant drum, it might just find that your metal rain gutter makes the best music. For Bird Note, I'm Michael Stein.

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8: This is Blank on Blank. I'm David Gerlach. And thank you for joining us as we partner with journalists and interviewers, writers and authors, to build this archive of American interviews. Today, we get proof it's never too late to find yourself back on top. Blank on Blank contributor James Sullivan interviewed the one and only Mavis Staples. Now, she's been singing gospel and soul since the 1960s. Remember the Staples singers? Well, five decades later, at age 71, her career is reborn, capped off with Mavis winning a Grammy for her collaboration with the country rock music maestro, Jeff Tweedy, of the band Wilco. James Sullivan takes us inside his interview.
9: One of the things that I was working on at the time was the idea that there are so many senior artists in pop and rock music these days that had seen their careers rejuvenated by, you know, unique combinations with producers, the Johnny Cash, Rick Rubin collaboration being the obvious one, but there have been a bunch of those. There have been dozens of them in the last 10 years or so, and hers was just sort of the latest example of that, and it's really cool stuff. I mean, a lot of times they turn out to be great records and, you know, get these artists renewed audiences that they really deserve. So it was intriguing to hear her talk about how the collaboration with Jeff Tweedy of Wilco came about and, you know, how they worked together. You know, Wilco, for those who are familiar with them, they know that, you know, this band has sort of set up a cottage industry for itself in Chicago. They've got their own recording space, you know, pretty elaborate stuff, pretty cozy, comfortable, their own setup. And Mavis is a veteran artist who's never really gotten the opportunity to be in that kind of setting before. And I think she was sort of tickled by it.
10: He had a caterer there, mm-hmm. which was new for me, but very new. I never saw a caterer mm-hmm. at a studio. And I told him, I said, you got a caterer coming in? Yes, yes, Mavis. Yes. Did Raikuta do that for you? I said, no, Raikuta. He said, well, that's what you deserve. And he's going to be here every day. Huh. And the only thing that happened another time was the caterer came in while we were up front singing, and you could actually smell this food, mm-hmm. you know, so all of us start looking around at each other, the food is here, and I know you smell the food, but nobody gets a chance to eat until this song is finished, you know, any rule that he laid down was comical, you know, mm-hmm. so we said, okay, nobody make any mistake, we're going to get this song, and I mean, the song was done. He would stay out of the way. He wouldn't bother me with my singing. Mm-hmm. I guess he said, well, what can I tell her? Mm-hmm. You know, she's been, and that's normally, you know, when I go in the studio, nobody seemed to bother me when I with a certain way that I want to sing something. Mm-hmm. You know, you can't tell a singer how to sing, really. The song that he wrote, You're Not Alone, mm-hmm. he told me about that song when we were listening to the songs to put down. Mm-hmm. He said, Mavis, I've had this title. of a song, You're Not Alone. He said, I want to write that for you. Mm-hmm. And he started telling me the meat of the song. I started getting chill bumps with mm-hmm. him talking about mm-hmm. This song. Mm-hmm. And I told him, I said, Tweety, you got to write it. You know, it's just amazing, especially for all the years that I've been singing and at my age, mm-hmm. for this to be happening to me mm-hmm. right now mm-hmm. is like almost unbelievable. I just feel so blessed, mm-hmm. you know, because this is not supposed to be happening as far as I'm concerned. You know, it's not supposed to be. I have my peers, I seem to be the only one who's getting this attention like this. You know, you got Gladys Knight, you got Patti LaBelle. What's so unique is that I'm not singing a rock and roll. I'm not singing R&B. I'm singing inspirational.
5: Yep.
10: I'm singing, it just goes to show you what, this is needed. What I'm singing, finally, is coming to the light of mm-hmm. people that mm-hmm. that these songs are needed. Right now, I'm feeling like I'm a new artist starting off, mm. you know, mm-hmm. and things are happening for me. You know, I don't feel like, like you say, I've been working right along. It's not a comeback. I just wasn't getting the attention. I just chalk it up to Mavis, you've been living right. Mm-hmm. You've been doing everything right. Mm-hmm. And the Lord is just blessing me.
8: That singer, Mavis Staples, on Making It Back to the Top at age 71. And this is Blank on Blank. I do wish to thank James Sullivan for adding his interview to the archive. James is a writer and the author of Seven Dirty Words. It's about comedian George Carlin. He's also written another great book, The Hardest Working Man. That's about James Brown. Check them out. Great books. Now, for more of our interviews that you can hear nowhere else, head over to blankonblank.org. I'm David Gerlach. Keep listening.

0: At least as far back as 200 million years ago, cycads grew in abundance. And at the peak of their distribution and diversity, they lived alongside the dinosaurs. These so-called living fossils were a fixture of tropical prehistoric landscapes and have changed little since then. Yet today, they face their greatest threats in poaching, habitat destruction, and climate change. I'm Jennifer Bernstein, CEO and the William C. Steer Senior President at the New York Botanical Garden, and this is Plant People. Today, I'm joined by Dr. Dennis Stevenson, previously our Vice President for Botanical Science here at NYBG and currently the Senior Curator Emeritus Editor at Botanical Review. He is one of the world's top cycad experts, and together we're exploring the storied past and challenging future of these ancient and unique plants. Hi, Dennis. Welcome to Plant People.
1: Well, I'm glad to be here. Thanks for having me.
0: Well, I'm so glad to talk to you today. It's always fun to speak with you. And we're going to have a great conversation about cycads, and you are the perfect person to have that conversation with. So for listeners who may not be familiar, what exactly are cycads and how do they differ from more common plants like ferns or palms?
1: Well, they're a very ancient lineage, as we pointed out. But it's their growth habit. They tend to be single-stem plants that we don't think of as very branched. And they really look like a cactus with palm leaves.
0: Yeah, that's a good description. So what drew you to focus your research on cycads?
1: Well, that's a very interesting story, actually. My academic grandfather had published on the structure of the growing points of cycads in several papers. And they were always of interest to me. But sometimes things in your career are serendipitous. And after I finished my PhD, I had a postdoc at Harvard University, but I was stationed at Fairchild Tropical Garden in Miami. And they have the best cycad collection in the world. And I'm going, this is perfect. Yeah. So I think that's what really started it for me.
0: Well, I can see how being at Fairchild, you would be inspired because they have some incredible plants there. And I love that phrase, academic grandfather. Can you explain what that means for our listeners?
1: Yes. My major professor for my PhD, it was his professor, and he was on my PhD committee, my academic grandfather, except he passed. And they were the authors of the primary plant morphology textbook through three or four editions.
0: I've heard other colleagues of ours talk about their forebears in science in exactly that same way. And I think it's nice because it speaks to the continuity of science and the fact that nothing is ever really fully resolved in one person's career. We're always continuing to broaden our understanding. So it's a nice turn of phrase. So you found them interesting. You found yourself at a place where they were in abundance. What about them has kept you focused for so long?
1: I've gone through various phases in studying them. In the first phase was taking up where my academic grandfather left off in the developmental anatomy or structure of that shoot system. It so happened that simultaneously, a man that I knew as an undergraduate had given a talk at the Ohio Academy of Science meeting, and he was retiring to Fairchild. And he was interested in the reproduction of these plants. And their reproductive cycle is just amazing. They're the few seed plants, actually the only ones, I guess, extant, that have motile male gametes. And they have these sperm cells that are so big, you can see them on the slide with the naked eye. And so then the idea was, well, we have all these living plants there. We could look at them experimentally to see how this system really works. So once I did the anatomy stuff, I then moved into the reproductive side and the pollination biology because nobody knew how they got pollinated, yet they have male plants versus female plants. How does the pollen get over there and how does the system work? So because there's a native one in Florida and in the wild areas at the Montgomery Botanical Center, I was able to work out the reproductive cycle of them in some detail. Then I went, well, you know, they got these really weird compounds, and one of them is called BMAA, and it's a neurotoxin. It's a non-protein amino acid, to be specific. But the really cool part was we found weevil pollination in these plants, and that the weevils were consuming the plant. So we went, whoa, wait a minute. These guys should be dead. But they weren't dead. they were living. So we tried to figure out how did they deal with this BMAA. And it ends up that they actually sequester it in their cocoon cases and make poisonous cocoon cases against their predators.
0: So the pollinators, the weevils, were also eating them?
1: Yep, they eat them, and they sequester this BMAA. They secrete it out into their cocoon cases. So it doesn't stop them from growing. Any other organism, well, we would just die. There's right. something called cattle staggers in Australia, where the livestock will eat cycad leaves, and it's a neurotoxin. In fact, Oliver Sacks wrote a whole book on them
0: right.
1: in Island of the Colorblind.
0: So they sequester it so that the weevils can still pollinate and do what they're doing without
1: right.
0: dying, but so that they can still procreate.
1: Because the weevils go through their life cycle by copulating on the female cones and then ovipositing on the male cones. So they go through their life cycle inside these plants.
0: Mm. It's amazing all of the strategies that plants have developed. So let's talk a little bit about this description that you often hear about cycads as living fossils. What does that mean, and what do we know about their ancient history alongside dinosaurs?
1: The older I get, the more I identify with living fossils, I must say. It's because of the early fossil record in the early Permian. They remain little changed, but yet they survive the vicissitudes of time. So you've got to say, okay, what's the secret? What's going on in this group of organisms that allow that? Well, there are certain things, like the neurotoxins have developed would be a good one. That keeps your predators from munching on you.
0: Yeah.
1: But the time frame is that because from what we know in the fossil record, and it's pretty good, and there's some details in there, it allows us to have a plant that resembles a fossil, but it's still alive, so we can look at its life cycle and how it's functioning in a modern context on how they might compare to the conifers, ginkgo, and then, of course, the flowering plants. So there are lessons to be learned by looking at different organisms, just as looking at ferns might help me understand cycads.
0: Interesting. So they have this long

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1: Michael, which means you can't have a lot of genetic turnover in terms of mutations, but that whole process with the weevils takes almost 2 years. So part of the lesson is gigantism probably doesn't do you any good. Big unbranched plant, giant sperm, huge seeds with all kinds of stored stuff in them, often for naught.
2: Mm-hmm. Yeah, but they've done okay.
1: They're doing okay. And if we leave them alone, they'll continue to do okay.
2: The pods are so fun to see. They're often there in the conservatory.
1: Yes.
2: And I always point them out when I'm there with a visitor because they're amazing. And now I have more information to share about why they're so amazing.
1: You know, the tree stump thing that's in that house?
2: Mm-hmm.
1: Well, that plant, that cycas that's next to it,
2: mm-hmm.
1: is one of an original plant to the conservatory from 1905.
2: Oh, wow. Wow. That's amazing.
1: They're long lived.
2: Yeah, yeah. So you mentioned a little bit about the range and how it's changed over time. Where in the world today do cycads grow naturally, and why are those environments particularly suitable?
1: One country that does pretty well with them is Australia. And I think it's partially because the Australians haven't destroyed their landscapes, in a sense. So I think these plants just survive there. No known herbivores. And then parts of Africa, tropical Africa into central Africa, where we still have undeveloped mountainous areas, and the plants seem to do well there. And really, it's the same thing in the New World. The odd man out a little bit is our one species in North America that's not a fossil, the Azamia pumila in Florida. And that seems to do well. And I think it does well because they're ones where if you damage them, and they often can make a second branch or two branches, and so they seem to be able to survive that kind of disturbance that goes on. They're underground. That's another secret some of them have used, so fires and desert situations don't damage them.
2: So you said it's not a fossil. Does that mean that this is a later species? It hasn't been around as long?
1: Yeah, they look pretty much the same, but for some reason we would never put a fossil in a modern genus, in the classification. I don't know why, but that's just what we do.
2: Okay. So this is a taxonomical
1: artifact.
2: Yeah,
1: but
2: artifact.
1: They look just like them.
2: Okay.
1: You'll get a kick out of this. I even reconstructed a fossil cone once, because when you go to the lab and you see those big jars with the pickled things.
2: Yeah.
1: Well, the liquid all dried out, and it dried out, and it looked identical to a fossil.
2: Okay.
1: So I sent a picture to a paleobotanist and said, look what I found.
2: Did it work?
1: It worked.
2: Okay. So many people are surprised to learn that cycads do still play very important ecological roles. So what benefits do they bring to their ecosystems, these
1: okay,
2: kinds?
1: Well, they have these roots called coralloid roots. And what it is, they're ageotrophic, so they grow up towards the surface of the soil. And so they don't, instead of growing down, they grow up.
2: Okay.
1: And they form little masses around the base of the plant. And they have in them a blue-green alga, or cyanobacterium as they're called, mm-hmm. that's a nitrogen fixer.
2: Ah, they come with their own fertilizer.
1: And they also can take the soil and add nitrogen to
2: uh-huh.
1: the area. It's really quite interesting because the other important nitrogen fixers that we know of are the bean family.
2: Mm-hmm.
1: But they use a different bacterium in a different way.
2: Mm.
1: The nitrogen thing was a big thing. Gloria Carusi and I had a couple of grants working on that.
2: Does that mean that they have a role to play in restoration efforts?
1: Partially, but also we want to know how that system works so we can utilize that to our system. So if we can dissect the pathways it uses, et cetera.
2: You can replicate it in other ways.
1: Yes, because there is a nitrogen pathway in the plant. And there's actually a nitrogen pathway in the blue-green algae. When they're living in the cycad, they use a third route.
2: Hmm.
1: So this obviously tells us something about making a situation where we could utilize these in crop plants.
2: Hmm.
1: Not to expect the normal situation, but to do it in such a way to utilize the known third route.
2: So a new route for yeah. nitrogen fixing that could be applied in crop situations.
1: Exactly.
2: That's very interesting. Conservationists warn that cycads are now among the most endangered plant groups on Earth. What are the main

0: main threats that they're facing today?
1: One of them is habitat destruction. The other one is the illegal trade. And I was very involved in that with the IUCN and developing an action plan and actually getting legislation passed to get certain things downlisted, and I'll explain that. So we tried to convince the community you don't need a big plant. You can watch one grow.
0: Mm-hmm.
1: So we really pushed a downloading seeds. And that's because one person might have a pollen plant in Iowa and someone in England's got the ovulate plant. What are they going to do? So if they can send their pollen over and get seeds, they can then disperse those cultivated seeds and not take from the wild. So
0: is that what you did through the IUCN? We did,
1: yeah, that was one of the things that we did to try to stop. Because there's certain cultures that view a plant in your collection only of value if it's wild collected.
0: Mm.
1: So we had to get past that at the same time.
0: Yeah.
1: Cactus people know the same problem.
0: Yeah, cactus poaching has been a problem for a long time and ramped up actually recently during the pandemic, the demand. Yeah.
1: But the big push we did also, I should mention this one because it's so successful, particularly in Mexico, working with indigenous people. Don't go in the forest and some guy gives you $5 for a $200 plant for him. Go in the forest, harvest the seeds, start a nursery. So we actually got a grant to subsidize the starting of nurseries. They grow the seedlings up and they sell the plants, and there's a continuous renewable income then for the indigenous people.
0: That's a great example of creating a bioeconomy and doing it to a conservation end. So that's terrific. The International Union for the Conservation of Nature, I think it's worth just saying a word about what that organization does. We've talked about it on this podcast before, but this is an organization of conservation practitioners and scientists who identify threatened species, and they will put them on various lists of concern. The Red List is a very notable one. And it sounds like your work with them was about creating frameworks for disrupting the poaching that was happening. I'm interested to know, who's doing the poaching? Is it like a mass market gardener, or who is it that's the end user?
1: It's the same mentality as the cacti or orchid people.
0: Okay.
1: There are people who want to expand their cycad collection and they'll do anything to go get them. Often someone would just fund a trip because they wanted to go somewhere and they could sneak some plants back. But I would go back to your IUCN comment, because I founded the cycad specialist group. And the first thing we did is make a world list of all the cycads. It's available online now. It's been through several reiterations. But we've listed then the threat to each species and given its distribution. And I think the good thing is some things have been downlisted.
0: Meaning that they've gone from the red list.
1: Put on appendix two.
0: Yeah.
1: Yeah.
0: That's good. That means that the efforts are working.
1: Exactly.
0: Yeah. It's a great organization, and many of our scientists here at NYBG participate in the process that they undertake. And it's an important input to conservation frameworks and to conservation practices all over the world. I mean, we're a collections-based institution. I understand the impulse to collect, and these things are things of beauty, so I can understand the desire to have them, but not at the risk of the plant going extinct. That's not okay.
1: Well, I think cutting one leaf off to make a herbarium specimen is probably fine.
0: Yeah, okay. So there's a range.
1: Yeah, as opposed to digging it up. Yeah.
0: Well, it sounds like there are better alternatives now for people to get these plants if they want them. And watching them grow, I imagine, can be very satisfying for folks. You said that there are species that are being downlisted. Are there places where that's been particularly successful, where wild populations are regenerating or thriving in a way that at one point seemed unlikely?
1: There's a real focus in Mexico, for example. Another area where there's a focus is in South Africa, Australia, and China. Mm-hmm. China's gotten really good about that kind of thing now.
0: Yeah, it's interesting to think about places that are at different stages of development now in the context of the current science and the biodiversity crisis. So much of the development that was happening in the Industrial Revolution was taking place without the benefit of our current understanding about the way that these systems can and cannot regenerate and what happens when we lose species. But today we have a lot more information, so maybe countries are approaching it differently.
1: And I think getting the amateur community to raise plants and seedlings and stuff has also helped.
0: Yeah. Well, this is a way in which the exchange of information as between the scientific community and the avocational hobbyist has improved a lot with the internet. People who are interested in plants and who want to collect them but don't want to do it in a way that's irresponsible have ready access to a lot more information than they once did. So maybe that's helping.
1: Yeah, I believe that's true.
0: It sort of tracks with the growing interest in native plants. It's the other side of the coin. If you're interested in plants in general, then you're thinking about systems, you're thinking about how to support your local biodiversity, and maybe you also are interested in rare plants, but you don't want to be irresponsible about it. So I think it's a good thing for there to be more global awareness about what are the most pressing conservation issues related to cycads right now. It sounds like there's been a lot of progress on the poaching question. What about habitat destruction? That's harder to deal with, isn't it?
1: Yeah. It is. It definitely is. I mean, there are various kinds of examples. If you're in the Amazon area and you flood an area, these guys are not aquatics.
0: Right.
1: They're gone.
0: Yeah.
1: And once you wipe them out in a place like that, to get it back is going to be very, very difficult. So it's various kinds of habitat destructions because cycads aren't all desert plants. A lot of them are rainforest plants in South America. There's one epiphytic one we have in the conservatory. That's actually only found in the tops of trees in the mountains of Panama.
0: Mm.
1: That one is really, really threatened as they keep cutting down for timber and various other usages. Its habitat's going to be gone.
0: You mentioned this idea of you don't know what you're losing when you lose a species because you don't know what you haven't yet understood. Are there potential uses, for example, human uses of these plants that you think we don't fully understand yet, but could be lost? Are there medical applications? I would think with a neurotoxin, there could be.
1: There's been some pursuit of it, but it stopped. But the notion of understanding neurodegeneration, like Oliver wrote about with this BMAA compound as an experimental compound, and we actually, Gloria Carusi and I, actually were using it in that little plant that botanists can grow by the thousands, Arabidopsis or the Thalecrest, the experimental plant, using BMAA on it. And we got some interesting results of what it could do. We passed it off to some neuro people, but they never really picked it up.
0: Mm. Yeah, and so that's a good example, Dennis, because maybe in the moment in time with the available funding, that wasn't something that someone picked up, but that doesn't mean that the inquiry is done. But if the plants are extinct, there's nowhere to go.
1: Nowhere to go.
0: With
1: good
0: it.
1: Point.
0: So an important reason to think about how we protect these plants. So if we have listeners who are interested in cycads, where would you point them to learn more? And where would you point them to help protect these plants?
1: There's a website called the Cycad Pages, which I think is extinct now that Ken Hill died, but it's still available. But there's a new one called the World List of Cycads. There's pictures of every species, where they are, ancillary information, photos of herbarium specimens and field photos, and we're constantly updating them. So there'll be a section on neurotoxicity on those pages. There'll be a section on chromosome numbers. There'll be a section on various topics that deal with them.
0: How many plants do you have at your home, Dennis?
1: Hardly any.
0: Yeah, this is a thing about botanists that is surprising. They don't cultivate plants indoors, really. It's not their thing.
1: Well, Jan goes nuts in our garden.
0: Okay, good.
1: But so yeah, all indoor plants, no, she doesn't want them either, you know?
0: Yeah. Well, Dennis, it's really fun to talk to you always. Thanks for coming to talk to us about cycads here on Plant People.
1: Thank you very much.
0: With hundreds of millions of years of cycad success behind us, it's all the more important that these living fossils survive this difficult time in their history for the benefit of the planet and for future generations. If you'd like to learn more about what you've heard in this episode, check out our show notes at nybg.org.

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1: 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I'm Eric Molinsky.
2: Yeah.
3: I had muesli for breakfast.
1: Tell me about the muesli.
4: Josh makes it from, like, millet.
1: This is reporter Julia Barton. She's in my apartment, and she's telling me what she had for breakfast.
5: Really?
1: Which is a classic question we use in public radio to adjust microphone levels.
5: That sounds awesome.
1: So normally this podcast follows my obsessions, but this episode is about one of hers. Julia is really fascinated by a 19th century French philosopher named Charles Fourier. He was a young man during the French Revolution, and he saw how human society could be completely reconstructed. And that experiment ended with a lot of beheadings and then Napoleon. But he was like, you know, we can get it right. And he developed all these ideas about how you could change the way people live.
4: He had answers to everything, so like, well, nobody's going to want to clean the latrines, you know, and he's like, no, children love filth. And people would say, well, what about families? And he was like, well, certain people love raising children, other people hate it. So there would just be the people who like raising children would raise all the children.
1: Now, from a Freudian perspective, he was actually really ahead of his time. He believed that people were guided by pent-up emotions and passions that society was trying to suppress.
4: You know, which grew out of his own resentment of being forced to be a merchant in his family instead of what his true passion was, and being unmarried because none of the marriage options really appealed to him. Being
1: was he gay?
4: He was, as he put it, sapphic. He loved lesbians.
1: Okay.
4: And he came to accept this about himself later because it made him like one of the higher evolved personality types. Yeah, I just didn't know that.
1: No. Fourier was actually ahead of his time in a lot of ways. He was pro-women's rights, even pro-gay rights. He believed that once we adopt these enlightened ideas, human beings would start to change and evolve. And this is where things get weird, because he didn't mean change and evolve emotionally. He meant that human beings would start to grow tails. Like, really. That was his philosophy. And he had disciples. Like, one of them was named Victor Considerant, who's a politician. And Julia showed me these political cartoons from the 1840s that were just ridiculing him.
4: This sort of tail business with the eye on it would come back to haunt Considerant.
1: See.
4: So you see him here as half man, half butterfly.
1: Oh, my God.
4: A man with a tail sticking out of his...
1: So, yeah, there he is with... he's holding two ends of his tail. Is that two ends of his tail?
4: I don't know.
1: And one has an eye on it, and he's got antlers.
4: Yeah, and turn the page, there's more. It really gets funny because they took the tail motif and like...
1: Oh, my God, yeah. Look, there he is. He's looking at the eye on his own tail.
4: And he can't fit his pants on. You know, sort of he suddenly evolved, and he
1: can't fit his own pants on. Right, because Cicero keeps a watchful eye on his enemy, and then he's holding the tail like it's a little spy camera.
4: Right, exactly.
1: So, now, what... Why were we going to evolve tails with eyes on them? Is it because we were going to unleash the phaetons? Sorry.
4: No. No, but you could find little hints of Fourierism in Scientology.
1: Yeah.
4: But, no, it was just because we were triggering the next sort of level. We were holding it back with our stubbornness. So institutions like the church, you know, government, trade, all of these things were backwards to Fourier. He was like, enough already.
1: Like, once we are the catalyst, God says, like, ah, you have finally figured it out. You've advanced the next level.
4: Yeah.
1: I'm going to unlock, you know, you're on level 10. I'm going to now unlock we're going to unlock these genes, even though he didn't know the word gene. That's basically what he's talking about.
4: In a way, yeah. Or sort of like a human potential movement. Like, we could be so much more if we would just stop with these dumb, you know, rituals and institutions.
1: So Fourier dies, and his disciple, Victor Considerant, you know, the guy that was ridiculed by all those cartoonists, has to flee France because he gets caught up in the 1848 revolution. the one that was the plot of Les Miserables. And so he comes to America to start over. And he travels the country looking for other followers of Charles Fourier. And that eventually leads him to Texas.
4: And it was the springtime. It was in Texas. It was a really beautiful time of year there. And he was like, this is amazing out here. This is so beautiful. He just really fell in love with this region of North Texas. And actually, he'd been meeting Frenchmen along the way, you know, people who knew him. Mm-hmm. And they were like, hell yeah, man, you got to come to America. This is where it's at. You know, they were all giving him the same message. And so he wrote this treaty in sort of a fever called O Texas, you know, to Texas. He really laid on thick. He was a really good, persuasive pamphleteer from his years as a journalist and as a propagandist for the movement. So he laid it on thick, and he thought, you know, like, this will take years to develop. But within a year, it was fully funded, and people were, like, ready to get on boats.
1: And they came. Boatloads of Frenchmen following him like Moses into the desert, hoping to create a utopian socialist commune in Texas in the 1850s. How did that pan out? Well, before we get there, I wanted to explore something. This whole idea of speeding up human evolution, of taking evolution into your own hands, is actually cutting-edge science today. There's a movement called transhumanism, where people want to use genetics to alter their bodies, like grow a tail or fins or stripes. If you've ever seen the sci-fi series Orphan Black, the villains on that show are a fictionalized version of the transhumanists.
2: Neolution gives us the opportunity at a self-directed evolution. I believe that's not only a choice, but a human right.
1: And that got me wondering, was Charles Fourier really one of the first science fiction thinkers? I mean, are utopias in general kind of like the roots of the tree that eventually branches out into science fiction? I found this scholar of utopian literature, Eric Rabkin, and he says yes. Utopias were a precursor to science fiction, but this started way before the French cartoonists were ridiculing Charles Fourier.
3: The word utopia, it's coined by Thomas More in a book called Utopia, published in 1516.
1: In this novel, Utopia is the name of a fictional island. The utopians don't value gold. They actually use gold to make chamber pots, and they're anti-war.
3: But they believe wisely that if they don't protect themselves, especially having all this gold around, others will attack their island. So they have a very simple foreign policy. They will hire mercenaries who will simply conquer the islands next to theirs. But if you take this policy and extend it, it becomes one of world domination. Hmm. One of the reasons that Henry VIII said, "Will someone rid me of this priest," leading to the decapitation of Thomas More, is clearly that he was meaning to criticize the expansionist foreign policy of that island nation, Britain.
1: So utopias are usually a way for a writer to make a veiled critique of the society that he or she is living in. But then we start having these amazing technological breakthroughs, the beginning of the 20th century. And some people started to think, maybe utopia is possible.
3: There are lots of works, both prose and poetry, that talk about how science will eventually make things perfect. It doesn't just say it's going to keep getting better and better. They say we're going to achieve perfection.
1: But if you look at authors like Arthur C. Clarke or Ray Bradbury, who come from the golden age of science fiction when the future was going to be awesome, if you look at what they actually wrote, they're pretty skeptical that technology could ever create a perfect world.
3: For example, the most widely read, multiply copied, and still always in print book by Arthur C. Clarke is Childhood's End. Childhood's End is a story in which aliens come down and prevent us from fighting anymore.
1: Well, it's because they don't try to reason with us.
3: You just get wiped out. You know, they can project pain. So when people at first try to do it, they're just, their guts, you know.
1: And so human society starts to become a utopia.
3: With concerts all the time, and wonderful discussions, and poetry. But interestingly enough, although there are actors and musicians, there are no playwrights or composers. Because with a completely controlled world and nothing to drive us to go forward, creativity is sapped. So how will this go on? It turns out that human beings are being kept from killing themselves so that something called total breakthrough can happen. And in total breakthrough, human beings spontaneously become these glowing hot spirits which manage to coalesce and become a perfect group mind. They then go off into space and reach down, sort of as a funnel of fire, and consume all of the earth and go off into space. And that's the end. So what Clark has given us has been a utopia, all right, but when they finally get something that is better than being human, they aren't human at all.
1: I don't think I realized until talking to you how horrible these utopias are. They all sound awful. It's like when you go on a vacation to a tropical island and you realize you are bored out of your mind and you are intellectually unstimulated and everybody else seems to be having a wonderful time and you're like, what is wrong with me? Why am I bored? Why don't I want to go back to New York and it's winter? What am I, crazy?
3: Yeah, right. I'm with you. And boredom is a driving force. If nothing is going wrong, but there's nothing worth doing, people go crazy. You need to have to do something.
1: Conventional thinking would be that the sort of post-60s political landscape is when sort of utopias fell out of fashion. Is that about right, would you say?
3: I don't think that they fell out of fashion in the 70s. I think they fell out of fashion about 1917.
1: Huh.
3: I'm pointing to the Russian Revolution.
1: Yeah.
3: There were people, remember the McCarthy era is about rooting out people who once upon a time had said, yeah, yay, communism. And most of them that got rooted out said, yeah, but I outgrew it. I realized it was wrong. You know, the Stalinist purges made them all go away.
1: So Stalin killed all utopias.
3: Among that and 20 million other people. Yeah, exactly.
1: Yeah. Do you have a personal favorite utopia in fictional utopia?
3: You mean a positive utopia?
1: Yes.
3: No. I don't believe in it.
1: Hmm.
3: I'm 68 years old, Eric. There were things that I really wanted a lot when I was 6, and then 8, and then 28, and then 48. And the pleasure I have as a grandparent is not something that I aspired to before I became a parent. I don't want a world that freezes me into things. I want adaptability.
1: Well, then what draws you to the subject so much? Then what do you find the most compelling thing about it?
3: I think the desire to make the world better is crucial, especially as the population increases and the resources become fewer. I want the world better for me. I want the world better for my friends. I want the world better for humanity in general, just because I believe in humanity. But I have to be candid. I'm more concerned with my grandchildren having a world that can allow them happiness. I don't think that the only way to get happiness is to make it be permanent and inescapable. So I like utopia because it drives us to consider how to make things happy. But that doesn't mean that I want to have it function as a blueprint.
1: They're aspirational.
3: Yeah.
1: Yeah. You need something.
3: Yeah. You need hope.
1: Victor Considerant had a lot of hope. Remember, he's the guy that brought that whole group of Frenchmen over to Texas to carve out a utopian society. Julia Barton says, for a while, things are going okay.
4: Considerant's wife, Julie Considerant, sets up a salon in the woods. They string these hammocks between the cedar trees. And they lie, you know, and look at the stars between the branches, and they talk about all these social movements and how to solve all the problems of humanity. You know, while they're sitting out there in these hammocks, which are strung between the trees so that, you know, like the snakes can't bite them.
1: Yeah, they were screwed.
4: The main leadership did leave. Considerant was the first. He ran away.
1: Really?
4: Yes. He ran away in the middle of the night.
1: Oh, my God. Leaving his disciples there?
4: Yes. And he was furious at them. I mean, he refused to come back. They were like, come back and just, you know, sign some papers so we can, you know, dissolve this thing. He was like, no way. I'll never return to that fatherless bastard, you know. So he was worthless.
1: But those French people, they stayed. They learned the skills of living on the frontier, and they got absorbed in the larger population of the closest town, which was called Dallas, Julia Barton's hometown. In fact, that big tower that you see the opening credits of Dallas is dedicated to those pioneers.
4: They brought all these skills that you would never otherwise find on the frontier, you know? Mm-hmm. And they also brought this sort of aspirational thing where they'd been to the opera.
1: And Dallas does have a lot of culture.
4: Dallas has a lot of culture, and it also has an aspiration to classiness that is really deep and quite strong, you know? And sometimes it's damaging, and sometimes, you know, it results in beautiful things. But it's like a primal need there, you know? We've got to be classy. We need the nicest clothes, you know? We need the nicest cars. We need the nicest buildings. We need the fanciest architects. And so I think there's this uneasiness about that tension between, you know, sort of these European aspirations and the reality of being on the frontier. And if that doesn't go back to the Fourierists, then I don't know what the hell does, you know?
1: It's easy to make fun of utopias and the people that believe in them. But a lot of what those dreamers imagined just became the world we live in. I mean, we have so many freedoms and technological gadgets that they were dying for. The problem is once you get that stuff, it's never enough. Even if you grow a tail, then you want an eyeball at the end of the tail. Because that makes so much sense. Well, that's it for this week's show. Thanks for listening. Special thanks to Julia Barton, Eric Rabkin, Jonathan Beecher, and Angela Johnson. My editor is Carrie Hillman.
5: I mean, I want to love this guy, you know, until I came across the vicious Jew-hating.
4: Oh, my God. I know.
1: I would love to hear from you guys. What future topics would you like me to explore? Or, you know, as a fan, to have an interesting take on something that you just really love? Let me know. 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

0: This is Bird Note.
1: Snowy owls are glamour birds. When some fly south from the Arctic to adorn fence posts and driftwood logs in the northern United States, people turn up in flocks to see them. But these owls are infrequent visitors to the lower 48, even in winter. Most snowy owls stay in the Arctic all year long, hunting through both the long hours of summer and the darkness of winter. So, what time of day do snowy owls hunt when they come south? Are they diurnal, or daytime hunters, or nocturnal ones? Where the big owls winter farther south, many hunt from dusk into night. During the day, they often stand on the same perch, snoozing on and off. But around sunset, the white-feathered hunters begin to appear restless, fluffing their feathers and gliding from perch to perch. As dusk sets in, these opportunists fly out to seek their prey, rodents and rabbits in the fields, ducks and shorebirds along the coasts. They will even fly out over the water to take sleeping seabirds. Have you seen a snowy owl in your neck of the woods? 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
2: 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Here's Emmanuel Elpenard with a report on breakfast habits in the U.S.
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4: What?
3: No time for breakfast. Now look, since 6 o'clock last night you haven't eaten a bite. Come on, I'll show you why that's really not the way for a growing kid to start a busy day.
5: I had a bowl of Cookie Crisp.
6: I did not have breakfast this morning.
7: This morning I had eggs and biscuits.
8: This morning I had saltfish bourgeois and whole wheat bread.
9: I actually did not have any breakfast, which is unusual for me.
10: I had eggs, fregs, oatmeal, and a cup of tea.
2: I'm the kind of person who usually skips breakfast. I wake up and I'm out the door. In America, there's a stark dichotomy between what breakfast should be and how it actually is. We all know that picturesque Leave It to Beaver breakfast where Junior and Sissy wake up to sizzling bacon and eggs and blueberry pancakes stacked up to your eyeballs, but that just isn't realistic. It's reached the point that we are shocked to meet families that have the stereotypical breakfast. I know I haven't met anyone who has breakfasts like that. College freshman Latricia Davidson apparently has.
8: I didn't even know that it was something that people actually do. I saw it on TV, and then I saw it when I went over to my friend's house in high school. When I went to her house, her mother made the breakfast and set the table, called everyone, and everyone sat around the table and shared out their stuff like on TV, and I'm like, people actually do this? I want that with my family. The only time my family sits down together for breakfast is on Christmas morning, and it's the best thing ever. But otherwise, we're all on the run, no time to sit down, and we make our own stuff.
2: My breakfasts growing up were self-made and on the go, too. But every once in a while, we would have nice family sit-down breakfasts on the weekends with some authentic Haitian breakfast foods, like scrambled eggs with pan-fried sweet plantains and toast with avocado spread. Yum, yum. College junior Ilya Riven had this to say about Belarusian breakfasts.
11: Yeah, greasy stuff. Everything's fried. The Belarusian kitchen is not conducive to good health. In the morning, like, it'll be like literally a slab of like chopped up cured meat. You fry that up in a skillet, then you pour some eggs on top of that. Then you'll have some like bread, butter, and some caviar on top.
2: Speaking of breakfast ingredients, I've come to the conclusion that American breakfasts break down into two categories. Grainy breakfasts, like cereal and oatmeal, pancakes and toast, and meaty breakfasts, like eggs, sausage, and bacon. personal trainer Kevin Shainerman has the skinny on the pros and cons of my two breakfast categories.
0: You need the whole grains and the whole carbs to give you sustained energy throughout the day. The reason you want complex carbs is because it takes your body longer to break down. It's not a spike of energy, it's more sustained over time. Also, you need lean proteins with that because you get the essential amino acids you need to keep your muscles healthy. But you don't want any really fatty or low-quality meat. That's why eggs are fantastic, because egg whites are the only protein in nature where all the amino acids are lined up exactly how we digest them. Way too many people skip breakfast. Have a good breakfast, good whole carbs, good lean protein. Very important, people, especially students.
4: I associate breakfast with, like, doing something really nice for yourself.
12: I think breakfast is great.
11: I just think breakfast is very important. No, but it's true. I mean, honestly, I feel so good after I have something to eat.
12: I think it would help get them through the day.
4: And it's delicious.
2: Hearing all these great things makes me wonder if breakfast is as important in other countries as it is here in the U.S. I spoke with anthropology professor Jillian Cavanaugh.
4: Not all cultures have breakfast, right? I mean, not all cultures have the same 3 meal a day with some snacks in between structure. There are places where you don't eat until 10 o'clock in the morning and then 4 o'clock in the afternoon. There are some places in South America where that's the meal structure.
2: She goes on to describe some unique cultural breakfast habits.
4: In Italy, breakfast is coffee with milk, like a cappuccino or cafe au lait, and then a small bread item. And that's all they would have for breakfast, a very light breakfast. Mm. In Indonesia, which is kind of the other end of the culinary spectrum, usually what you have for breakfast in Indonesia is what you had for dinner the night before. Rice is the base of the meal, and then you have a vegetable dish or two, maybe a meat, to go with your rice. And that's true for breakfast, lunch, or dinner.
2: Compared to other countries, we give breakfast a lot of importance. So it begs the question, why do I have such a hard time finding 5 minutes to eat something in the morning?
4: I think breakfast is a fraught topic for Americans. We protest too strongly because we emphasize its importance, but at the same time, the way our society is set up, it's really hard for a family unit to actually ensure that its members are having good breakfasts.
2: And according to Professor Cavanaugh, that has something to do with how much money you make.
4: The higher up you go in the socioeconomic ladder, the easier it is for parents to arrange their schedules to eat with their children. Whereas people who are further down in the socioeconomic hierarchy, they don't have a choice of when they work. So I think it's definitely a class privilege to be able to prioritize that and make it happen.
2: Children are dependent on their parents for building dietary habits. But once they've reached adulthood, they have the knowledge and the capabilities to have better breakfast habits. It's true that I don't have time for breakfast, but whenever I do eat mon petit déjeuner, my day does go pretty well. Damn it, I ought to make time for breakfast. Even if I can't make time for a grand slam breakfast, I can at least have a bowl of raisin bran or something. And so what if I didn't grow up with a fancy sit-down family breakfast every day? What better time than now to maybe start that tradition? Good morning, it's time for breakfast, the most important meal of the day. Damn straight it is. That's the spirit. So what's on the menu this morning? Sizzling bacon and eggs with pan-fried sweet plantains and blueberry pancakes stacked as high as an elephant's eye and toast with avocado spread and apple cinnamon.
13: This is Bird Note. As a kid, artist David Shepherd would sketch all the flora and fauna he saw. His true love was for plants. But when he moved to Hawaii to study botany, he realized
14: Hawaii is special because its main character is birds. Birds were the dominant species in terms of animal life. And so all the plants really co-evolved with the birds. You can see that in just how specific the beaks of different species are to the shapes of the flowers here. And so that became part of my art.
13: David now designs aloha shirts featuring the native plants and wildlife of Hawaii. One design features the i'iwi, a Hawaiian honey creeper.
14: So the iwi birds dart from flower to flower to flower very quickly. Well, the Hawaiians saw this, and they thought of the metaphor that it was like procreation, the metaphor for the health of the forest, because only in its procreation can it exist.
13: Then, hidden among the trees, David has drawn kahuli, or native land snails.
14: Their existence in the forest is special because if they were around, it was said that the forest would sing. And songs are also a very important element of Hawaiian culture because it's how things are passed on from generation to generation. It's how you communicate what the world is. So these snails are singing, right? And then you have the birds that are a symbolic of procreation. And so the combination is that this is Hawaii. This is the perpetuation of it.
13: See pictures of David's designs at our website, birdnote.org. I'm Mark Bramhill.

I asked my mother for 50 cents to see the elephant jump the fence. He jumped so high he hit the sky and never came back to the 4th of July.

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6: It's to the best of our knowledge. I'm Ann Strainchamps. What is it about food and cooking that makes memories come to life? Walk into a kitchen, fill a pot with water, and you can practically feel the ghosts hovering in the air. Crystal Wilkinson does.
7: When I strain green beans, I spread my legs wide and let my dress dip between my legs like my grandmother did, and use the skirt cloth to place the strings in as I go. Everything was a tool in my grandmother's house, even her clothing, mine too. I snap each green bean 3 times, once to take off the stem, once to take off the tip, and wants to break them in half before I place them in a pan of cold water on the floor in front of me. The rhythm of work like this is cellular, a memory my body carries. Our connections to food are ancestral. Sometimes I hear myself saying, "Law me," or "Lord have mercy." I shake the strings from my dress tail into an old newspaper and reach for more. I scrub the new white potatoes, pour any dark spots from the flesh, and dunk them into the pan of water too. I rinse them for dirt, then run more water and rinse them again. I put a little vegetable oil in a large sauce pot and add a smoked turkey leg or thigh and a chopped onion. I let the onion get soft. Then I put in my green beans and new potatoes. Pour just enough water to cover the vegetables and let it simmer. I'm always motivated to cook when something that smells good is simmering in the pot. The aroma floating through the house lets my children know their hard work will pay off. They come one by one and ask, "Mama, what you cooking?" I shoo them back to their chores, smile, wipe the sweat from my brow, and keep at it. I am always thinking of the big mamas, the aunties, and the grannies who were doing the same thing with similar rhythms in their bodies, their elbows bending, their fingers gripping, their cooking spoons like this, the steam rising to coat their faces. Cooking is meditation. Cooking is communing with the kitchen ghosts long dead. These Sundays are church.
6: In her kitchen, Crystal Wilkinson can feel the presence of five generations of Black women who came before her. She grew up in rural Kentucky, making buttermilk biscuits and blackberry cobbler with her grandmother. And now, the former poet laureate of Kentucky is passing her family's stories and recipes down to her own children and grandchildren. Shannon Henry Kleiber is a big fan of her book, Praise Song for the Kitchen Ghosts.
8: Crystal, I love how you talk about hanging up your grandmother's dress sometimes when you're cooking. How did you think about that? Did you just see it and you thought, I need a little inspiration, I'm going to take her dress and I'm going to actually hang it up in the kitchen and have it be an inspiration to me as I'm cooking?
7: It was just something that I did in a moment of grief. You know, after she died, my cousins who were like siblings and my aunts and uncles, we always gathered down home. And so she had passed and we were thinking, we were all in deep grief and thinking about how we proceed from here. It was Thanksgiving and I was struggling. I mean, I'm a good cook, but I was just sort of struggling against the grief and not sure that I could do it. And I remembered that I had her dress in the closet. Mm-hmm. And I just went back there and grabbed it. And my intention was just to touch it, but I brought it into the kitchen with me and hung it up on the back door and sort of felt her presence there and could almost hear her voice saying, okay, get it going. Get your pots out. Let's go.
8: Who else are the kitchen ghosts in your family?
7: Well, I imagine, you know, I talk about my mother being a failed cook. She's there, and my grandmother Christine and her mother, and most of all, Aggie of color, she was called, that was born in 1795 in Virginia and brought to Kentucky as an enslaved child. She haunted me so greatly, just the idea of being able to go that far back and touching that part of my history in such a deep ancestral way.
8: What do you mean she haunted you? Did you hear her voice?
7: I did hear her voice. I was at a writing retreat in Florida, and I had been given this task by an editor. I was going to do this series of little short lyric essays around my matriarchal lineage. And I just decided, well, let me see how far back I can go. And I found her, and she was listed as Aggie of Color and Tarleton Wilkinson, who is my fourth great grandfather, a white man, and Aggie of Color, who is my fourth great grandmother, appeared on a court document where he had deeded her kitchen utensils or household items like a feather bedstead, a table, pots and pans. And the top of my head blew off, and I thought I had never gotten so close to the period of enslavement in my lineage. You know, as an intellectual, as a professor, as a Black woman in America, I knew the history, but I had never gotten so close to it with my lineage to realize that, you know, that's where the Wilkinson name came from, and the fact that Tarleton was a white man and he had never married a white woman and had 10 children with her. Each little bit of archival research unearthed another wonder to me, and I was really focused on Aggie, and I went to sleep wondering about her life. And I woke up and I heard a voice that said, my mother calls to me, but not in your language. You know, my eyes got popped up and I just began sobbing, knowing that she was my relative. And it seemed to be a call to me that she was asking me to tell her story.
8: Wow. And so she is a character in this book, and she is a voice in this book, and you've brought her back in so many ways. What is particular or really vibrant about the foodways of her time and her life that came through generations later in your family?
7: I think for me, what happened was when my grandmother passed, I came up with the idea of the kitchen ghosts. But I realized that almost nothing we do is sort of isolated in our time. Mm-hmm. You know, everything reaches back. In the bread chapter, I say there has always been bread. And I started thinking about how important it was for my grandmother to have bread, and it was always homemade bread. So it was biscuits and it was cornbread. And I began to trace the lineage of bread.
8: Mm-hmm.
7: What would bread have looked like in Aggie's time with the rations she would have had available to her as an enslaved woman? I started thinking about that and just why we do a certain thing, or why, you know, like soft flour that can only be found in this region to make the perfect southern biscuit.
8: Mm.
7: It's not that northerners can't make biscuits. Mm-hmm. They can, but it's in the ingredients too. So sometimes even the ingredients are regional.
8: So tell me about some of the things that you cook if you have a certain emotion. You know, is there some time when you're feeling, I don't know, if you're feeling sad or if you're feeling disconnected, do you turn to a certain thing you want to cook?
7: I think bread making brings it all back, the quickest way to sort of commune with the ancestors, if you will, or to sort of meditate through while cooking. I've got what's been wonderful on social media is to see all of these attempts at the biscuits that people send me.
8: Mm-hmm.
7: And I think biscuits are really simple to make, but they also help me sort of commune with the ancestors when I'm making biscuits or cornbread. And the smell
8: mm-hmm.
7: of the cornbread, the sizzle of it going into the skillet.
8: When you were doing the research, is there anything that surprised you?
7: Well, perhaps thinking about my mother and her need for birthday celebration.
8: Mm.
7: And thinking about sort of the history of Black people not being able to celebrate during enslavement, not knowing their birthdays. That was a surprise.
8: That was a lovely part. Can you tell a little bit about your mother loved her birthdays. She just,
7: yes.
8: Right? So tell us about what would that be like?
7: Yeah.
8: And it's actually
7: Valentine's Day. My mother is okay. A Valentine's baby, and so was one of my uncles. February 14th was her birthday, and she would start around Thanksgiving. That's when we would all be together. She would start, and she'd say, you know what's coming up? Guess what's coming up? And we all knew what she was doing. Or she would call me and say, my birthday's coming up in a few months. I mean, I think it started as early as July sometimes, but she was always talking about her birthday. And then when I did the research and I connected the history of birthdays for Black people in America, I was like, well, maybe she sort of innately knew this. And I think it also, I hadn't realized how important I also thought birthdays were, because I always tried to make my children's birthdays special when they were little, even to my own detriment.
8: Well, I think it's worth it. You only have it once a year, right?
7: That's true. It's true.
8: I also really, I like how you talk about recipes as being like poems, and you're a poet also. How does it seem like a poem to you? How do you compare poems and recipes?
7: Well, I think it started with hearing my grandmother. Recipes are both, at least in my family, they're both oral and aural. So there's a storytelling element that I think makes them very poetic. And of course, where we're from, the accent and the cadence of the voice is melodic. And in giving me the recipes, she would say, now, what you're going to need is a bowl about the size of that white one down in that cabinet. Reach down there and you'll see what I'm talking about. And, you know, if I pulled out the wrong one, law me, Crystalline, that is not the right one, the white one, the one with the rim around the top. And then I would grab that up and she'd say, and you're going to feel that about half full. Then you'll need a pinch of this, you'll need a dab of that, and just the rhythm in her voice. And I think all the women of her time from down home sounded that way. I mean, I think it's like in that passage that I read, I mean, I think it's cellular memory, right? Like it soothes me. It's almost like a meditation when I think about them making it, and then I sort of become, I feel like in many ways I've become my grandmother. Not only do I see her doing it, when I look down at my hands are moving in the same way with the same rhythm that she had. You know, I make that sort of joke of like when she would stir things by hand so hard that her breast would be shaking in her house dress and the meat on her arm would be flapping. And now when I'm beating a cake by hand, I'm like, oh, there she is. Like, there it is. Like that same sort of rhythm, that same motion. You know, not only can you look at old pictures and see the faces of your children or your siblings or your aunts in this generation, I would like to think that some of the things that they did or how they spoke, things we can't see in a photograph, are also present.
9: That was Crystal Wilkinson, author of Praise Song for the Kitchen Ghosts, talking with Shannon Henry Kleiber.

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1: Edna can learn from another thriving Black community consumed by fire during the Tulsa Race Massacre of 1921.
2: And we start coming further across Altadena Drive, and that's when we were literally like you just walked us right into a volcano, an active volcano. Everything was on fire. Everything. The bushes, the trees, the houses.
3: It was like a blowtorch just right over everything.
4: I've never seen anything like that. Never. No.
5: You're listening to Rooted in Recovery, a podcast series from the USC Charlotta Bass Lab, exploring how Altadena's Black community is recovering after the devastating Eden fire. I'm Daniela Lake, a master's student in journalism at USC and Bass Lab Fellow. Each episode will highlight a different piece of the story, from Black food culture to mental health, memory, and rebuilding. But in this first episode, we begin with the fire itself.
2: And that's when the wind really started cranking. And I was like, you know what? We're in trouble. This is bad. And then you could hear the radio. And you could hear them start calling out streets, going, wait a minute, that's impossible for the fire to have gone down that far. Now it's into the community. Now it's no longer a hillside or a brush fire.
5: That's Keith Holloway, a Pasadena fire engineer. His station was one of the first at the scene of the fire.
2: The wind was blowing so hard a couple times, I had to literally back up because I couldn't walk forward. It was blowing all the stuff in my face. I couldn't see, so I had to back into the fire and back into the houses. Everything was on fire. I mean, literally, it was like looking or standing inside of a glowing toaster.
5: He's been a firefighter for over 40 years. He's seen a lot of disasters, but nothing like the Eden fire.
2: I was here for the Northridge earthquake, all the whole Y2K funny business. I mean, a lot of stuff. The L.A. riots after they had the verdict for Rodney King. I was here for all that stuff. So I've seen some things, but nothing ever to that magnitude. It's unrecognizable. It looked like somebody dropped an atomic bomb. It was an experience, definitely an apocalyptic experience.
5: Altadena residents, like the Wilson family, would also describe the Eden fire as apocalyptic.
3: And you can literally see everything was just burning. Everything just from the mountains down to almost Muir High School was just on fire. So once I went up, turned the corner, and the church was on fire.
5: The Eden fire burned over 9,000 structures. 6,000 of those were family homes. Like many residents who lost their home and place of work, Reverend Andre Wilson lost both his home and church to the Eden fire. He's served as the pastor of Altadena United Methodist Church for almost a decade.
3: In order to process it, you have to be alone. And when you're moving like this, you don't really have time to process it. I've been moving, trying to get my check-in on congregation members, trying to find new facilities, trying to get aid. So you really hadn't had time to process it. I went by yesterday to try to process. And even then, people were yelling at me, hey, get your head up, it's all going to be okay. So it's hard to process because people really want you to be better and actually don't really understand that mourning is a good part of healing.
6: For many of us, we're not really sure what day it is. You know, it is like you're grieving, someone's died, and so life continues, but you're sort of in a daydream sort of state. You're exhausted, you have a lot of moving parts. You're not in your home element. You're in a new place, or you're in someone else's home, or you're in a new place. And then your church home is gone.
5: That's Heather Wilson. The Wilson family is staying with relatives as they recover.
6: So everyone's routine who's been affected is upside down. And yet people kind of expect you to act like none of this has happened, and you still have obligations to fulfill. So it's a balancing act.
3: I know everybody in that neighborhood. I grew up in Altadena. That's everybody I know. So that compounds it, because even people that aren't part of the church, I know, have lost homes. So it's just surreal. Everybody you know has lost something.
5: When visiting Altadena now, some streets like

0: Lincoln Avenue appears somewhat normal at first. One sign reads, $40 for 2 weeks of yoga, and some restaurants like Perry's Joint are still open. But then you turn the corner on a street like Altadena Drive, and you're hit with the devastation. Avison Charter Schools is burned, and for some homes, all that's left are the front staircase and chimney. For one house, it's the washer and dryer. But what was Altadena like before this devastation? Because of the fire, some people were learning for the first time that Altadena was 18% Black and that it had a thriving Black community with Black-owned businesses and Black homeowners. Heather Wilson recalls her first impression of Altadena back when she was visiting her childhood friend.
1: When I was about 8 or 9, we went over to her house, and her father was a dentist. And, you know, I was walking around, and she had a nice home, and there were, like, Black people around. And where I was raised, that just, they were not there. And so it was so refreshing as a little girl to see just regular Black folk walking around, living their lives, being teachers and doctors and dentists or whatever. And that was really just a beautiful thing for me as a little Black girl in an area that I didn't see a lot of people that looked like me. So it was a very, very special and unique place. And over time, because of the beauty by the mountains, you had more and more people, Latinos and Asians and whites and Armenians kind of slowly move in, and so it was it's a very multicultural, but has a really strong African American history here, and that's really, really special, especially in Southern California. And it's also unique because, as he was saying, in Southern California, we tend to be very segregated when we go home. There's tons of everything in SoCal, but at home, most neighborhoods are all one thing or another. And so Altadena was really, really unique in that, not only for the history of having the middle-class Blacks there, but also later on to being such a welcoming place for all persons to come. And it's a really beautiful thing. One of the reasons we really appreciate when my daughter goes to school, you have a bit of everything. And you don't see that a lot in L.A.
0: Similarly, attorney Lee Merritt, a civil rights attorney, reflected on how seeing Altadena's Black community positively impacted his upbringing. He's known for his work on racial justice, including cases related to police brutality and hate crimes, such as when 25-year-old Ahmaud Arbery was shot and killed by 3 white men in Georgia back in 2020. Attorney Merritt represented Ahmaud Arbery's family. It was a case that, along with the murder of Breonna Taylor and George Floyd, sparked national outrage in 2020. Attorney Merritt said that being introduced to the Black community in Altadena changed his life trajectory.
2: In high school, I was adopted by my grandmother who lived in Pasadena. And it was really a turning point in my life because she was pulling me out of detention, expulsion in my prior school, gang violence, and a number of other things. I was introduced to this cocoon of a community in Altadena, Pasadena. And this was a Black middle-class community with folks who, for example, were connected to Morehouse College, where I eventually went to school, where there were African Americans who were invested in the arts, who owned property, and introduced me to a new, I guess, a Black experience that I didn't know existed. Mine was rooted in incarceration and gang violence, etc. And so this opportunity, when I was 14 or 15 transitioning into high school, was really something that put me on a path to be able to be not only have access to some of our higher learning institutions, but to be a better representative of our community as a whole.
0: But now many of those Black families are displaced. But this isn't the first time a thriving Black community was destroyed by fire. To understand Altadena's future, let's look at our past. The Tulsa Race Massacre. In the early 1900s, Tulsa, Oklahoma had its own thriving Black neighborhood, located in Tulsa's Greenwood District.
3: They called it Black Wall Street because it had almost 200 businesses.
0: Black Wall Street was a bustling hub for Black entrepreneurship. It was home to Black-owned shops, hotels, theaters, but all of that was torn apart overnight in 1921 when a white mob stormed into Black Wall Street, setting fire to everything in its path, burning homes and businesses. It's believed to be the worst incident of racial violence in American history.
3: We're talking about a community that was devastated in over less than 48 hours. Over 1,550 homes and businesses destroyed. 1,550 homes and businesses destroyed. They talk about up to 300 people died, but what we do know is actually 3,000 people were disappeared, never to be heard from again.
0: Attorney DeMario Solomon Simmons represents the last living survivors of the Tulsa Race Massacre. He's also the founder of Justice for Greenwood, an organization formed almost 100 years after the massacre to get justice and reparations for the Greenwood community, which was never the same after the massacre.
3: Not one of those businesses that were impacted by the massacre are operating today. So there should be funding and consulting services for descendants to be able to build businesses back up.
0: Although the black community in Tulsa was devastated by racial violence and Altadena was ravaged by a natural disaster, both were prosperous black communities that were ultimately consumed by fire.
3: I think some of the parallels that we see in rebuilding is that they're going to have some of the same challenges dealing with insurance, or either not having enough insurance and not being able to get the proper information to the insurance companies. Another thing that we see that's still plaguing Greenwood today that I think is going to be a problem in Altadena and black communities across this nation, many of these people have been living in these homes for decades, but they don't actually own the homes, meaning that they have received these homes passed down from their families, but they didn't do the proper estate planning. They haven't done proper probate. And that's a big problem that we see in Tulsa, but throughout this nation. And we actually have a program of Justice for Greenwood to address that.
0: Even in the face of these challenges, there's still hope in rebuilding.
3: I want the people of Altadena to understand that they can rebuild, and they should rebuild, and they should rebuild even forward-thinking and better than what they had before. And you have to come into that mind state once you start the rebuilding. Come together as a community and say, what do we want this community to look like again? And make sure that they are standing together to not allow the vultures and the predators that want to come in and swoop up the land and get the land for cheap because people are, you know, desperate. You know, you lose everything overnight. That is something that, if it hasn't happened to you, it's very difficult to even imagine. So people are desperate. People need to live their life today. But I hope the people of Altadena can take the example of Greenwood to stick together and fight to keep the land that's been in their family for so long.
0: Even in the devastation, the birds are still chirping in Altadena. And on some lawns, grass is starting to grow again.
1: Altadena, I believe, will never be the same as it was before the fires. And it doesn't mean it's going to be worse, but it's going to be different. I do hope that it will be still a home, a beautiful place where all people can come together, blacks and whites, and feel at home and comfortable. That is my hope.
0: The congregation of Altadena United Methodist Church has found a temporary home at Scott United Methodist Church in Pasadena. After the fires, they came together to worship and support each other. Members of Altadena United Methodist Church call their church family Home of the Abundant Life.
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0: 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I'm Daniela Lake. In the following episodes, we'll discuss black foodways, migration after the fires, mental health, and more.
5: This story was reported and produced by Daniela Lake with sound mixing by Rebecca Katz. 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
6: This is Bird Note. As a flock of ducks lift off from a marsh, their wings reveal large patches of powder blue and emerald. These dabbling ducks are called blue-winged teal. They're petite birds, noticeably smaller than mallards. The male's blue-gray head has a bright white crescent at the base of the bill, and his cinnamon sides and underparts are peppered with dark dots. Females are mottled grayish-brown. Blue-winged teal are long-distance migrants, traveling from nesting areas in Canada and the U.S. to South America for the winter. They feed in shallow water, with a preference during the breeding season for snails and fly larvae. In fall and winter, they seek out plant matter, especially seeds. Blue-winged teal pair up during the winter and migrate together in spring to a nesting area, often to where the female was born. There, the female will lay about 10 eggs, which hatch after 3 weeks. Once the eggs hatch, mother and ducklings walk away from the nest area within 24 hours, never to return to their nest again. Within just weeks, the young will be flying and ready to join their parents in their great migration south. For BirdNote, I'm Michael Stein.

0: I oftentimes drive by my house, and my kids will say to me, "You're driving by the house." And I say, "Who the hell are you and what are you doing in my car?" I have a really bad memory. I'm Paula Poundstone, and I'm a stand-up comic slash writer slash panelist on Wait, Wait, Don't Tell Me on NPR. I started in Boston doing open mic nights in 1979 and then moved from there. Well, I didn't move exactly, but I took a Greyhound bus around the country to see what clubs were like in different cities. And I went to Austin, Texas. I went to Denver, Baton Rouge, Louisiana, and Chicago, I think. Maybe Eugene, Oregon. Lots and lots of places. I probably have only come to Tulsa like maybe every several years. But no, I don't have any specific memories at all. My guess is when I get there, I'll go, "Oh, yeah, I've been here before." I was one time at a club in Southern California somewhere. I took my daughter with me, and we got so lost trying to find this place. It was just impossible to find. And finally, I get there, and we go in, and there's a guy, and he greets me, the guy who ran the place. He greeted me in a very friendly way. He greeted me, and my daughter says, "Mom, do you know that guy?" And I said, "Nah." And she said, "Well, have you ever been here before?" And I said, "Nah." And we get into the dressing room, and there's an 8x10 of me that I've signed saying how much I enjoyed the club, which indicated that I had been there before. And I said, "Oh, okay, well, maybe I was here once." I swear to you, I'm walking down the hall to use the ladies' room. There's another 8x10 with a different date on it saying how much I enjoyed the club. And I was about to go on stage, and there was yet a third. So I'm not real good at tracking where I've been. My manager always says, "Well, you know, if I'm working some shit, she'll say, well, that's a red state. You might have a hard time there." I don't find that at all. You know, the truth is, what you really get a sense of when you go around the country a lot is we're more alike than we are different.
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4: PJ Morton is a singer, songwriter, and producer. He's been nominated for 10 Grammys, including Best R&B Album 3 years in a row. In 2020, he won the Grammy for the Best R&B Song for his track Say So, which is a duet with the singer JoJo, a platinum-selling artist in her own right. But that version of Say So almost didn't come to exist. In this episode, PJ takes us through his original voice memos, the demos, and the isolated pieces of the final studio recording, as he tells the story of how Say So was created, and then disappeared, and then got recreated, and ended up becoming one of his biggest songs.

0: My name is PJ Morton.
1: Say So came out in 2019, but PJ had his first idea for it on February 14th, 2015.
0: Valentine's Day. I had a really bad writer's block, maybe one of the worst of my life. Well, I should say, usually my form of writer's block is I can't write a song for myself. Sometimes I can still, as a songwriter, write for other artists. But when I say writer's block, I mean I can't get my own thoughts out. But I would get these melodies and everything I heard, I would like get it down because I'm like, maybe this could break it.
2: And I'm in love and it says, boom, boom.
0: So I hear myself playing the bass notes and stuff because sometimes I need to give myself context of what the melody, with the, it's so funny listening back to that.

To be totally honest, I didn't want to be an artist in the beginning. I wanted to be just a musician. I wanted to play for people on tour. That was my biggest dream initially. And then I started to write and produce, and that's what I wanted to be. I wanted to be Quincy Jones. I wanted to write songs for other people. And what happened was I would write these songs and they didn't fit anybody. And it was just coming from me. And I was like, all right, well, if a melody is so much me that it can't fit someone else, then maybe, you know, it's just meant for me.

0: Because I had that idea for the song, I brought the band into the studio. Let me see if this inspires me to actually write it. So we went in there and I just tried to start to build the song, still without any lyrics or words. I'm playing that lead. Yeah. Some type of Moog. For me as a keyboard player, first, sounds inspire me. The sounds telling me how to sing it. Those melodies determine what I say.
1: If you love me, just say so.
0: It's hard to listen to.
1: This is no competition, not keeping score.
0: Totally different words there. I had to say so. I knew I wanted to say that. That was such a simple concept to me. If you love me, you know, just say so. I usually start at the chorus, you know, just because that is the grand idea for me. So once I had the chorus, then I started to say, okay, well, why am I asking her to just say so, you know? So I started doing those verse voice notes.
1: Eating hard for me to hold my own, 'cause no one wants to be in love alone.
0: I've wanted somebody to just say it to me, where it's like, I know we're here, but you're not really communicating. Are you feeling how I'm feeling, you know? And it's something that I naturally felt connected to, because I know how that feels to want somebody to just express their feelings. As a writer, what you're trying to always shoot for is coming from a specific place that's specific to what you feel, and you write it according to you. But, you know, a bunch of people can relate to it. And that's what got me to that first verse, which is getting hard for me to hold my own. Nobody wants to be in love alone.

I did an old school thing and did a maxi single, and it had this song First Begin, Sticking to My Guns, and it had Say So. I put it on there as the third song, almost like, I don't think it's as good as everything else, you know? And then I think for me, Say So was really kind of my throwaway. I knew the song spoke to me, but from a production standpoint, it just didn't, it wasn't as strong as everything else that I was working on.

And when I listen to that version, it's like in the way, you know, the drums are in the way a little bit for me, even all the extra background vocals. It was just kind of in the way of this very simple message. So I pulled the whole thing. Just a memory, man. It was just going to be a memory. But what made me go back to it, because I was kind of done with it, because I ripped the song from everywhere. So if you didn't buy it at the time, you don't have that first version. But I remember being in Australia and somebody requested it. And it was so long after that that I didn't even remember all the words. I tried to sing it for this couple because they said they got engaged on the song or something. I'm like, really? That song? And I would always see people referencing it. Where's that song say so? I used to listen to that all the time. So I was like, I got to take another look at it. And that's when I started from scratch, really. I just wanted to see if this was even worth my time, you know. So I set my phone up at the piano and started to say, all right, let's see what we're trying to say. Sometimes I'll build a whole track and build a song and then go to the piano and see if it still speaks to me with nothing, with none of that production.

0: It was just like, all right, let me give it the space it deserves so you can hear these simple words I'm trying to say to you. And I think it started to change for me immediately once I did that sort of different rhythm. It felt more like a conversation when I started to reimagine it. I want somebody else to be saying this. I want there to be perspective here. I want it to feel like two people going through this, actually. I was thinking of different singers to see who could work for this. And you'd think that a lot of people could just sing that because it feels simple, but it's not really. And so I knew it had to be a real singer. You know, it wasn't just somebody who was popping at the time. It was like, no, I need somebody who can really emote and get this message across. And I had only met JoJo in person maybe one time prior to that. We didn't really know each other. I've always been a fan of her voice. But there was a, you know, a story of her getting out of her deal finally that she had been stuck in for 10 years or something like that. And I was listening to her voice and I'm like, oh, you know what? She would be perfect for this.
1: My name is JoJo. I think he asked for my email and said that there was something he wanted to send me. And just, hey, let me know if you'd like this and if you'd be interested in singing this with me. And first listen, I just loved the song. Then once I was like, yeah. And then we talked about, you know, who takes what part and how we could do it.
0: The first verse was supposed to be me by myself initially. But once we got there, I was like, oh, let's do the whole first verse together. It's good.

0: I thought there was something very beautiful about the fact that we were singing in octaves in the first verse.
1: But I need to know right now, no lies, just facts.
0: It was really challenging and exciting for me to hear something that he did and be like, let me wrap my head around that.
2: I can remember her saying, oh wait, you did a little curl right there.
1: Just say so.
2: She was the one that said, oh no, let me catch that.
1: Just say so.
0: The runs that he hears in his head are out of this world. So it was like a masterclass for me in playing as the vocalist.
1: Just say so. I need to know from you right now before I go.
2: Oh, we're like a team. Like, we fit together. So the decision to have her by herself on the second verse, I think, had to do more with the building of the song. That was more of a production thing for me.

She's amazing, man. Then I started to build it and build the rhythm and the snaps. And then eventually bringing that whole beat. No hi-hat there like it was in that original. I had little ghost snares. None of that's there. It's literally kick and block. I wasn't trying to take the attention away from the message. I just was trying to add to it, and it needed a push, but not so much of a push where it got in the way. I play bass, but I don't really try to play bass on my records. You know, I try to get real bass players. The bass player, my friend DJ, I remember calling him last minute, and I was like, hey man, can you get to the studio, like, now? And I had him do it really quickly. It's just that intro and the vamp. And he was like, well, can I do it one more time? I was like, nope, that's all I need. Thank you. I like it. That has sort of become a signature of mine, putting both Moog bass and live bass together. They speak different languages down there in that register, and different textures. You can't replace the human, the fingers going across those strings to give some life, but then the true bottom of that Moog and the roundness of it and the womp womp is something that I can't get out of the real bass, so I just let them both live in there together. That's the high end of the Moog. That's me playing three different layers of it because it's mono, so I couldn't play the harmony together. So this is me playing the da da da da da. And then da da da da da. And da da da da da. They probably aren't totally aligned, you know, but they dance together. They're alive, you know, they're human. So I don't need them to be perfectly together, but it kind of just gives a rain slide to me of melody. The song just kept getting bigger as it went along. It was like, it started off as this little simple piano thing, and then it's like voices and voices and sounds, and it was doing exactly what I wanted to feel. You know?

0: I think we both, me and JoJo, both knew it when we left the studio. Like, man, we did something here. This doesn't always happen.
1: I felt like we were making a new classic.
0: That's the reason it sat where it did for years, because I didn't feel that. But it's really some of my fans that made me take another look at the song, and I'm grateful, because I would have left it, you know, I would have left it. I'm so happy that I didn't give up on it and really took the time to rethink it and come back to it. It makes it that much sweeter.
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0: This is Bird Note. Snowy owls are glamour birds. When some fly south from the Arctic to adorn fence posts and driftwood logs in the northern United States, people turn up in flocks to see them. But these owls are infrequent visitors to the lower 48, even in winter. Most snowy owls stay in the Arctic all year long, hunting through both the long hours of summer and the darkness of winter. So, what time of day do snowy owls hunt when they come south? Are they diurnal, or daytime hunters, or nocturnal ones? Where the big owls winter farther south, many hunt from dusk into night. During the day, they often stand on the same perch, snoozing on and off. But around sunset, the white-feathered hunters begin to appear restless, fluffing their feathers and gliding from perch to perch. As dusk sets in, these opportunists fly out to seek their prey, rodents and rabbits in the fields, ducks and shorebirds along the coasts. They will even fly out over the water to take sleeping seabirds. Have you seen a snowy owl in your neck of the woods? Share a photo on our Facebook page at Bird Note Radio. For Bird Note, I'm Mary McCann.
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2: It's 2 a.m., pouring rain, and the downstairs floor of the bus is covered in water. Highway overhead silently jammed past, and the air conditioner has been on all night. Lightning over rural Argentina. It's a 41-hour bus ride from Buenos Aires to São Paulo, and the bus pulls up to a rest stop with a full buffet. Our time is no longer measured in hours, but distance, and it feels like our last meal was a continent behind. As for the buffet, I stick with coffee. Until we stop at another rest stop in another country with another buffet, and there I get a plate of rest stop buffet food. There is a dog in the immigration office. We pass around wine and Fernet on the bus, and I drift off to sleep. I dream I'm on a different bus in a different place than a dream I'm back on this one, the water still sloshing around on the floor, my leg drops off the seat, and I wake up. Then I'm there, northbound, careening up the highway, just 15 hours to go.
3: Ella puso su grata tibieza en mis noches de triste bohemia.
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2: Crimea was the first place Russian leader Vladimir Putin seized when he initially invaded Ukraine in 2014. An estimated 1 million Russian troops and civilians have poured into Crimea to make it more Russian. 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

0: Welcome to Airspace from the Smithsonian's National Air and Space Museum. I'm Emily.
1: And I'm Matt. Pancho Barnes is a familiar figure to those who study the barnstorming era of flight, or anyone who's familiar with Edwards Air Force Base in the 1940s and 50s. But outside of that, she's not as well known.
0: Pancho was an air racer, stunt pilot, party instigator, generous to a fault, larger-than-life character, who lived far outside the norms for women of her era and social class.
1: We're going through her life from indulgent childhood to lonely desert death today on Airspace, sponsored by Lockheed Martin.
0: To help us understand Pancho's life, we talked to one of her biographers.
2: I am Lauren Kessler. I live in the Pacific Northwest. I am a writer, author of 15 books, one of which is the biography of Pancho Barnes.
1: So Pancho Barnes is an interesting character, right? She was born right at the turn of the 20th century in 1901. She wasn't actually born and given the name Pancho, which you might imagine. She was actually Florence Leontine Lowe. Her grandfather was an inventor and a balloonist who's credited as something like the great-grandfather of the Air Force.
0: So if you're a balloon nerd, like we are wannabe balloon nerds, Thaddeus S. C. Lowe was one of the first balloonists in the Civil War, and he would take his balloon up with a tether, and he would telegraph the Confederacy's movements to the Union Army. He liked to call himself the most shot-at man in the war.
1: And so by the time Florence was born, the Lowe money was gone. But her mother's family, the Dobbins, were still very rich. So she was raised in the lap of luxury in San Marino, California, just outside of Pasadena, where her family were part of the upper class that ruled society.
2: Actually, the thing that really fascinated me about Pancho was that given when she was born, the culture in which she was born, especially the female culture in which she was born, the economic class in which she was born, that the expectation for her life was so different than how she made her life become. So she was born into wealth, Pasadena, California wealth, and she was destined, I think, to have that kind of privileged, protected female existence. Her grandfather was a great adventurer and an aviator, and they had a very close relationship at the beginning, and I think that absolutely ignited her love of being in the air and taking risks.
0: So Thaddeus, I think we can blame Thaddeus, Matt, for Pancho's sense of adventure. Her grandfather really kind of instilled that sense of adventure into Pancho, and he was the one that took her to her very first air show, where she was introduced to planes for the very first time in 1910.
1: And, you know, we've talked about these early days of flight and how adventurous they were. If you were going to an air show, you were seeing people in small planes doing really cool acrobatic things, right?
0: Totally. And her grandfather Thaddeus, and to some extent her father, really treated Florence, soon to be Pancho, like the son in the family. Pancho did have an older brother, but he was sickly and he died of leukemia when Pancho was just 12. And I think this is really interesting, the way this kind of era really likes to ensure gender roles are upheld. To a certain point, right? When kids are really little, it doesn't matter nearly as much as when they get older.
1: Yeah. She was taught to ride horses very young. She was taught to shoot. She was allowed to ride and shoot all over her parents' and grandparents' estates. And she basically did what she wanted when she wanted to and was cared for by servants and nannies and never had to really learn anything domestic. Her education began with private tutors. She spent some time at the local public school, but after her brother died, her mother realized she would need more handling.
2: She was sent away and went through a few private schools. The curriculum at those schools for girls would certainly not have been anything that would prepare one to get in an airplane or understand flight or physics or anything like that. It was leading a quiet domestic life and taking care of a family. She misbehaved. I mean, she was sort of genetically, I don't know, destined to misbehave from an early age. And so she did kind of get kicked out for pranks that I don't know that we would kick out anybody these days, but she didn't fit into the private school, quiet girl, well-dressed niche that her parents and her society would want her to. Also note that they married her off at 18 to a minister, which anybody who reads about or knows about Pancho's life would think is beyond ironic.
0: His name was C. Rankin Barnes, and he was her mother's choice. And though Florence had little interest in being society's idea of a good wife, she did want to please her mother. And while Barnes wasn't rich, he was respectable, and he was a calming influence, and Florence's mother really hoped that that would rub off on her daughter.
1: Well, it didn't.
0: Surprise, surprise. You all saw that plot twist coming.
1: Yeah, right. That's not a surprise. Spoiler, not spoiler, whatever. Following the wedding, Florence got pregnant on their honeymoon. They returned to the rectory where she found life stifling, lacking in the comforts and the servants that she was used to, and also having none of the freedoms that she was used to. So she decided to go out and spend her time the way that she always had, with the horses on her parents' estate. So she kind of left the rectory, went back to the horses.
0: So after her son Billy was born, Florence tried to play the part of the wife and mother, but it just, not her vibe, right? And she discovered this new big adventure that she was looking for in Hollywood.
1: She started hanging around movie sets, as you do, and found out that her well-trained horses and skillful riding meant that she was welcome and paid. This was the era of the horse opera, the Western. So horses were playing a pretty big role in cinema.
0: Working in Hollywood meant that Pancho had her own money, from which she was able to pay for a nanny and move out of her husband's house, basically allowing her to do whatever she wanted. And so she would never again live with Barnes, her husband, though they would spark a sort of odd kind of distant friendship for many years after that. And being married but not having to take care of a wife seemed to suit her husband Barnes just fine.
1: And this is in many ways where the adventure of Pancho Barnes begins, right? Because now that she's free from her husband, she can actually become Pancho. So she spends a lot of time going on whatever adventure is sort of in front of her at that moment, including dressing as a man and signing on as a sailor on a Mexican banana boat, which wasn't in fact really a banana boat, but a gun-running boat that was bringing guns to Mexico, which was in the midst of a civil war at the time. So, you know, not just small adventures like a road trip across America, but like running guns to Mexico type of adventure here.
0: These are epics.
1: Eventually, she had to leave the ship with one of her friends and find her way back to California overland.
2: And according to her, traversed the width of Mexico from the Atlantic to the Gulf of Mexico, most of the times on the back of a donkey. So according to her, this guy friend said, "You look just like Sancho Panza," except for he mispronounced it and said Pancho Sanchez. So Pancho became her adopted name from that time. Forever. She never really called herself Florence again.
0: And this is the beginning of Pancho Barnes, which I love this story because she was already on her way to becoming Pancho, but like this is kind of where that whole persona is born. So I really love this story. And of course, she was on to her next adventure off of a boat into the air. Horses aren't an inexpensive hobby. Pancho has expensive taste. And when her mother dies in 1823, Pancho is left as the heir and inherits an awful lot of money and a whole bunch of real estate. And so now that she's really got all this extra money and she's looking yet again for a new adventure, Pancho follows a cousin who was interested in taking flying lessons at a local airstrip. And she took one look at that airplane and decided she had to do it too.
2: And the first time that she was taken up, the pilot in question did all kinds of moves to make her sick. Like throw up sick, whatever you would do. I would be I'm sick even just thinking about the barrel rolls and all this kind of stuff. And she, you know, just according to her, just loved it and was, you know, enjoying herself and laughing and proved herself in that moment to this cantankerous, curmudgeonly pilot who said, sure, now I'll give you lessons.
1: But as we said, you know, she has the money. So once she actually takes the lessons, she spends some of her inheritance on one plane, then another plane, and then another. And, you know, pretty clearly she is hooked on aviation.
0: And this is kind of a brilliant time to be getting hooked into aviation, because just like she used her expertise in horses and riding to get involved in Hollywood, she then takes this new skill, flying, into Hollywood and really leverages her connections there and her interest in being part of the silver screen's world to get jobs flying in the movies. She also saw firsthand the dangerous conditions and the miserably low pay that her and her fellow pilots were receiving as part of this really dangerous work. And so she founded the Association of Motion Picture Pilots, which is the first stunt pilots union in 1930.
1: And outside of the movie work, she was also flying in races at this time. She was a member of the 99s. We've talked about them before on this show. And she flew in the 1929 Women's Air Derby, which was the first of those derbies. She crashed out early in that race, but returned in 1930 to win the whole thing. She also set the women's airspeed record in 1930, taking that from Amelia Earhart, America's sweetheart.
0: And at this time, she was also sponsored by an oil company and making money test flying airplanes for various companies, mostly Lockheed. The manufacturers got the best of both worlds with her, a highly competent and accomplished pilot, and a woman who would shame men who were afraid to fly by her mere presence. I love this part of the story, Matt. I love this. Hey, guys, if she can do it, come on.
1: And we know that this was kind of a tactic at the time. Margaret Weidekamp has a chapter about this in her book, Right Stuff, Wrong Sex, right? If you can get a woman to fly an airplane that men are afraid to fly because they think it's a death trap, then it kind of makes them feel ashamed for being afraid to fly the thing. They did the same thing with the B-29. If a woman can fly it, then what are you so scared of? It's totally sexist, but it was great propaganda to get men to fly these planes that were, in fact, dangerous. But, you know, these skilled women pilots could pull it off.
0: I just envision Pancho Barnes just, like, showing up to work one day, like, laughing all the way to the airplane because she's just smug and brave and is like, what's the big deal, boys? Like, let's get it together. Like, let's get it done.
1: So, you know, she's really enjoying flying. She's spending all the money that she'd inherited buying planes and throwing more or less constant parties for her aviation and Hollywood friends on her several properties. She was kind of the Great Gatsby of the aviation world in a sense here. She's generous to a fault and would feed, water, and put up just about anyone who she liked and considered a friend.
0: But when the Depression hit, Pancho's free-spending ways started to become a strain. She was out of money, she was forced to sell most of her properties, and she decided to move to the desert. Which, I can't say I blame her. I really like the desert.
1: I like that idea, yeah.
0: Although you're from the desert, so I can see why you might be nostalgic for it.
1: I am, yeah.
2: So she sold those properties, probably at a loss. And these are the properties that are part of her inheritance. And that was what funded this, I'm going to say, godforsaken chunk of land out in the Mojave Desert.
1: So it wasn't that she was moving somewhere completely unknown to her. She had actually done a lot of flying over the Mojave Desert and had seen from the air a dry lake that looked like the perfect place to set up an airstrip. So that's what she did. In 1935, she bought an alfalfa farm in Muroc, California, and established a ranch and an airstrip there.
0: So over the next 6 years, Pancho raised horses, obviously, dogs, pigs, and cows. She built buildings, alienated her neighbors, and built Rancho Oro Verde. The guest ranch and restaurant was popular with Pancho's aviation and Hollywood friends.
2: She had an airstrip, so her Hollywood friends and her flying friends could fly in. And then there was a restaurant, and she had some girls there who were offering more than food. It was called the Happy Bottom Riding Club. riding, as in horse, and the happy bottom part you would think would be, you know, some sort of a sexual reference. And maybe it was for her a double entendre, I don't know, but it was explained as when you rode one of her horses, you got a happy bottom.
1: And the Happy Bottom Riding Club was also very popular with the servicemen at nearby Muroc Army Airfield. There was literally, like, nothing.

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1: And the many, many trainees that passed in and out of Muroc kept business steady for Pancho during the war.
2: But this is a theme. Pancho was very bad with money and constantly just ahead of her bills. She had also gotten divorced in the later war years, and she would marry and divorce three other men throughout her life. By the end of the war, Muroc Army Airfield was a sprawling hub of Army flying activity, and in addition to basic flight training and bombing, the base was also home to a top-secret rocket plane development and testing program. So then this is where we get to talk about the right stuff!
1: That's right, yeah. So if you've seen the movie The Right Stuff,
2: I've seen it, Matt.
1: Then this is where things start to get familiar for you, because after the war, the club and the other business thrived. And it was thriving thanks to test pilots, the ones that are featured in The Right Stuff. And in 1946, the base was transferred to the brand new Air Force. And throughout the 40s and 50s, many records were broken and new planes were tested. And Pancho's was the center of celebration for all of the test pilots.
2: So the movie The Right Stuff is when I first met Pancho Barnes, but I didn't know that I was meeting Pancho Barnes until we did our episode on the 99s. So I'd known about Pancho Barnes a long time. I didn't know that I knew Pancho Barnes.
1: Mm-hmm.
2: Test piloting has to be an incredibly stressful, but also like adrenaline pumping kind of job. And so they used Pancho's to blow off steam before and after test flights, or to celebrate or mourn the lives of many test pilots that quote unquote augured in to the hard ground of the desert. And augured in here means maybe what you think it might mean, which is essentially crashing and dying. Like we said, test piloting is an incredibly dangerous job, and so having a community space like this where test pilots can congregate and pay tribute to their colleagues was a really valuable and important role that the Happy Bottom Riding Club played.
1: One pilot who was a lifelong friend of Pancho's was Chuck Yeager, who in 1947 broke the sound barrier. But the night before that history-making flight, Chuck and his wife were enjoying Pancho's hospitality.
3: The night before he was going to go up in the airplane to try and break the sound barrier, he was on one of Pancho's horses, and he might have been inebriated a little bit. Or maybe he just is not a good horseback rider. I don't know. But the horse collided with a fence on the way back to the corral. And Chuck broke one of his ribs, and he did not want to tell. He didn't want to tell anybody because that would have grounded him. So he had maybe a private doctor or a friend or somebody tape him up. And this is the story he tells. And he gets in the plane and he can't actually torque his body to close the door of the plane. So he has a little stick that he brings with him and closes it up. And so with his broken rib gotten on a horse given to him, rented to him by Pancho Barnes, he breaks the sound barrier.
2: The way Chuck tells it, he and his wife were racing back to the barn, and he didn't see the gate was closed until it was too late. It was a local veterinarian who taped up his ribs. I mean, ribs are ribs, right, Matt?
1: Sure, why not? So this was all during the golden era for the Happy Bottom Riding Club. But then in the late 1940s, a new commander was determined to bring the newly renamed Edwards Air Force Base into military decorum and efficiency. Discipline, right? He detested Pancho and the feeling was mutual. It took him a few years, but the days of the by-the-seat-of-your-pants test pilots and the club where they felt at home were fast disappearing. Also, I mean, we could say there's a difference in the culture of test pilots at this time, too, which is that in the days of Chuck Yeager, test pilots were cowboys, right? They weren't necessarily people who were trained in engineering. They were flying the planes to make sure that they, you know, worked and to look for problems. Later, the test pilots that, especially the ones that kind of go on to become astronauts, this new generation of test pilots, most of them have backgrounds in engineering. They're flying much more sophisticated airplanes where you have to have that kind of expertise to troubleshoot what's happening in the plane. So the culture of the test pilots changed too. Not that they don't still like to drink and have a good time, but they're not quite the same.

0: same as the Cowboys of the Chuck Yeager days.
1: So even though Edwards Air Force Base was huge at this time, the Air Force was looking to expand even more and hoping to build a very long runway for experimental nuclear planes that went right through Poncho's land.
0: And in the early 1950s, ranch after ranch around Poncho's was being bought up by the government through eminent domain. Eventually, the government came to her with an offer, and for her 360 mostly developed acres with water and buildings, they offered her $205,000, which she felt was insulting.
1: I mean, I see the point though, right, Matt? Like, if somebody said 360 acres, that's a lot of land. And if you think about everything that had built there, this wasn't 360 acres of desert. This was 360 developed acres, which means it's not just about the land, it's about everything that's on the land and all the investments she's made.
2: But she was a major thorn in their side. I mean, bigger than a thorn. Whatever is a big thing in their side, and they could not wait for her to leave.
0: Yeah, an eminent domain allows the government to buy the property, and the property owner really has to go along with it, but they're also supposed to get a fair market value for that land.
1: So Poncho sued, and she argued that her land was much more valuable than what the government was offering, and that the government was ruining her business and her livelihood, and that she should be compensated for that. But while waiting for the courts, several of her buildings were lost in a fire of unknown origin. Signs were pointing to arson, but it was never fully determined. And if it had been arson, there was no signs pointing to a particular culprit.
2: You can see where some of the buildings were. There's some foundation there, and there's a little bit of rubble every once. You can see that something was there, but pretty much everything burned. And that was it. I mean, first of all, she couldn't rebuild because there was no money. And also she couldn't rebuild because the Air Force wanted to take over the land. But she wanted to try again. And she had a plan that was some, you know, sort of a harebrained plan to do some other kind of not Happy Bottom Riding Club, but some other kind of horse thing someplace else.
0: And so Poncho got some money against the initial government offer and was forced to leave the land. She moved all of her animals and her planes and her fourth husband to an even more desolate stretch of desert called Gypsy Springs.
1: Eventually, through court cases, Poncho got more than $400,000 from the government for her land in 1956. She used that money to buy more land in and around Gypsy Springs and farm equipment and airplanes and horses to put on it.
0: But unfortunately, Gypsy Springs was not a lot like Muroc. She had no farm, the land wasn't fertile, and she had nowhere to stable her horses and nothing to feed them with. She no longer had contracts with the military, and she had no customers in the form of bored service members. And despite all her generosity, she had no friends at this point.
1: She was also deeply unwell. She had had high blood pressure most of her life, and now she had breast cancer, which had been treated. Then she had a thyroid problem, which you could eventually treat through medication. And she had been living large and rough her whole life.
0: So she had had all these issues. A lot of them had been treated. But now she's living in a shack that has no running water. She has no domestic skills to feed herself or keep the place clean. And, you know, she was also lacking the social life that she was used to. There was hardly anyone around, and Poncho much preferred the company of others. So this was not ideal for her. Now, eventually, people did come and find her. She was rediscovered by aviation enthusiasts around 1970. Many of the folks who found her then thought that she had already died, but in fact she was still alive, and she was welcomed into their club meetings, and they loved hearing her tell her stories. Despite everything, Poncho remained a real character all the way up until the end, right? Her stories were outrageous. She liked to shock people. She, you know, was just like the life of any room that she walked into. But eventually, she died of a heart attack that maybe was due to complications from breast cancer in 1975. And she was not found for at least a week.
2: She moved into a little house eventually that is the alpha and omega of her life. When you think of the the Pasadena mansion she was born into and the shack that she died in, that's a narrative arc for you. And in between that are all kinds of ups and downs. It's not a pure arc. There's lots of valleys and peaks, many valleys and peaks in that life. But that's the beginning and the end of it.
0: And the few friends that had helped her out in those last years of her life did get permission to fly over and spread her ashes at the ruins of her old club.
1: You know, this kind of feels like a really sad ending to a really big story, Matt, but I don't know if I think that it is.
0: I mean, every story has to end, right?
1: Every story has to end, but I think she's got a really strong legacy, and I think the story that we're telling is the reason that hopefully people can understand why she's still an enduring figure.
0: Yeah, there's definitely a lot of legacy here. And, you know, one of the things about Pancho is that the way we've learned about her has been through sort of stories about test pilots who went to her bars, or, you know, through her inclusion in The Right Stuff. And also there's a Pancho's Bar in Captain Marvel. But in those stories, she's kind of on the periphery of the main story, and she deserves to be the center of the story, right? Definitely the center of her own story. You know, it's very fitting that there's now a Pancho Barnes Day celebration on the site of the old Happy Bottom Riding Club. It's a barbecue, began in the 1980s with, you know, drinking and dancing that goes on long into the night, right? The very fitting sort of tribute to this woman who herself would have drank and danced all through the night and then probably gone for a horseback ride.
1: Matt, we should put that on our bucket list along with the hot air balloons in New Mexico. But I do think that if you have any question about what cements her legacy, I think in addition to folks really continuing to celebrate her life, the way she lived her life, I think it's also really poignant to remember that there is now a room at the Officers Club at Edwards Air Force Base that bears her name. So even after all of that animosity and all of those challenges fighting over her land with the Air Force, somebody at that Air Force Base still acknowledges and recognizes her place in history.
0: Airspace is from the National Air and Space Museum. It's produced by Jennifer Weingart and mixed by Tarek Fuda, hosted by Dr. Emily Martin and me, Dr. Matt Schindel. Our managing producer is Erica Novak. Our production coordinator is Sophia Soto-Sugar, and our social media manager is Amy Stom. A big thank you to our guest in this episode, biographer Lauren Kessler. Her book, The Happy Bottom Riding Club, The Life and Times of Pancho Barnes, was invaluable for this episode. Also, the PBS documentary, The Legend of Pancho Barnes, and the Happy Bottom Riding Club. Additional thanks to Dorothy Cochran at the National Air and Space Museum for help with research and resources.
3: I'm Randall Mann, and this is Poetry Now. So I wrote this poem in the fall of 2016. Election year politics were on my mind. And I was thumbing through some poems that I love, and I do this, go back to the poems I love for solace or just to remind me who I am, and I read one of my favorites, Richard Wilbur's Love Calls Us to the Things of This World. In the Wilbur, there's the balance between the material and the spiritual in a way, and someone wakes and kind of half asleep, imagines laundry as angels or moved by angels, I suppose. Part of my own experience being in San Francisco for 20 years is I wake up every day to a city I love, but a city that does seem fairly obsessed with new wealth and the material. This poem has an epigraph from Richard Wilbur. The soul descends once more in bitter love. Love calls us. The eyes open to the cries of police. Skirting sleep, the soul industrial as laundry, realities like bad checks, burning like new sex. Dinner is the better half of someone's lunch. Someone's playing a guessing game, psychosis or hands-free, local fame, praying to a calf or debt ceiling. keeps us grounded. You can take the kid out of the food court, but child support won't upgrade from buy to buy. Outbid, I am my financial aid. Astounded, we wake and take. Let every boy Tolstoy with disease have a chance. Liabilities, let's dance. We're clean, or rather, not unclean. Doxycycline, our balance sheet. Our spirits, neat. I love rhyme. I think it's great. And in this poem, the rhymes come and go. And for me, that adds a sense of instability. You don't know when it's coming, but you know it's coming. Regularized rhyme provides a comfort, and I am looking to provide some discomfort. The formal choices that I'm making seem, I hope, to be working in concert with what I have to say. Outbid, I am my financial aid. Astounded, we wake and take. It is a deeply complex proposition to understand that middle class is mostly out of reach for most people in a city like this. One of the things that I hope I can do as a poet is bring complexity to something that is often dismissed as, oh, it's the end of the world. Well, of course it's the end of the world, but let's look at how we got here.
4: 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I'm Katie Claxon, and this is Poetry Now, a production of the Poetry Foundation. For more about this series, go to poetryfoundation.org/poetrynow.
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7: In Lakeville, I'm Mike Moen. Jake Hood's mother liked to buy stuff, old weird stuff that nobody else wanted. That would make Jake's dad angry.
8: He would get really upset with my mom because she'd bring home all this stuff. And my dad would be just disgusted. What are you going to do with all that stuff? Where'd you get that, at Hot Sam's?
7: But Jake's mom, who learned how to sell antiques from her father, kept at it. And she became good at it.
8: But she always seemed to make money with it. He would just get so upset when my mom would sell something to make money and kind of flag it in his face. And
7: eventually, Jake and his mom opened up an antique store and called it, you guessed it, Hot Sam's. For about 9 years, the business was located in nearby Burnsville, but the city began to view it as an eyesore as local leaders pushed for a more traditional suburban look, including a new shopping center that was built within a quarter mile of the antique store.
8: They sent us a letter saying that since the Burnsville Center is in operational, Hot Sam's Antiques no longer complies with the exterior expression of Burnsville any longer. So they become part of we're going to have to move.
7: So in the mid-1980s, they moved to this 10-acre site on the edge of Lakeville.
8: Okay, we're going to back up here. Going to get a little buzz.
7: As I toured the site with Jake, my attention span ran a little short. There's just so much stuff to look at. A giant yellow Tweety bird sits inside a big cage. And to the left, there's a vintage airplane. There's also a hippie van, a tiki hut, and an old tugboat and a beach-themed exhibit. And that's just the beginning.
9: The spaceship down there. The spaceship, and then there's a car that looks like it's from, I don't know, outer space.
10: Yeah.
9: That was cool.
7: That's Linda Devitt of Minnetonka. She loves this rusted-out version of Disney World.
9: There's a big guitar, I think, up there. And my grandson plays guitar, and I keep telling my daughter I'm going to buy it for him and stick it in his yard.
7: It probably would require a crane and flatbed truck to pull that off, but those are the kind of fantasies people might have when touring this wonderland of repurposed treasures. Jake spruced up his property with the spaceship, the hippie van, all of it, as economic forces prompted him to adapt. About a decade ago, antique sales slumped. There's still a market for things like old gas station signs, but Jake says he had to come up with different ways to pull in revenue, like charging groups to take pictures with his now famous collections and renting out pieces to film and theater productions. And while Hot Sam's has gone a little commercial to stay afloat, none of this seems to matter to locals. They don't view it as a business, but rather a neighbor's big yard that provides a visual escape from modern-day trappings. Melissa Maxa says she used to come here as a child.
10: But it was still a little bit like this back then, but I think even more so now. You know, they kind of, it seems like they've expanded. But yeah, even when I was a kid, you know, it wasn't like a stuffy antique store.
7: Elsewhere on the tour, customer Brad Kuhn says it's a shame communities don't have as many places like this anymore.
11: People want everything to be chain restaurants and chain this and chain that crap, and this is real Americana.
7: Jake's mother died in 2010. He owns the place now with Kathy Sockery. She says Hot Sam's doesn't advertise, but instead relies on its kooky mix of attractions to lure in visitors. Sockery says she's proud that many people get a glimpse of the creative vision Jake inherited from his mother and grandfather.
2: They see things with discards, and they can make things out of discards that no one else seems to see.
7: And if the price is right, maybe you can walk home with that vision. For KFAI, I'm Mike Moen.
4: Jenna Hamrick was raised by hippies, with no rules and no discipline either. Yeah, I should have been August Aurora or Windy Meadows. I should have hitchhiked to school in a do-rag and called everybody Daddy and Mama. But somehow I ended up with a normal first name. Somehow I was enrolled in the public school system. And somehow the only hash in my childhood was Mary Kitchen's roast beef blend. My parents were working hippies. They'd given up their bohemian lifestyle, hitching from concert to concert with sleeping bag and guitar, for full-time jobs with benefits to raise me and my sister. By then, their idealism was wearing pretty thin. The world was in worse shape than it was when they'd flashed their first peace signs. They'd lost their war on war. There was talk of invading Iran. And all their best frontmen, along with some of their closest friends, had tuned in, turned on, and dropped dead.
12: This is the end, my only friend.
4: So, with all the hope my parents had left, they, like many, got a mortgage, and got pregnant. I was born in October 1980. In November that year, Reagan was elected. In December, Lenin was shot. My parents grieved for the world and looked to their brand new baby for solace, peace, proof that some things were right with the world. I made quick work of those ideals. Night and day, I screamed myself hoarse, had violent nightmares, rocked my crib so hard I broke it. The wild bliss of the tantrum had me kicking the walls of our hipped-out van till the blue shag peeled. Every day it seemed I found a new way to run up my karmic debt. My parents would sit on the deck watching the birds with Cat Stevens, and I'd be inside mutilating the houseplants. For people like my parents, who'd spent their adult lives in quest of a natural, childlike state, a perfect, peaceful state, they thought, I was ideological trouble. I was a child. And my natural state was, well, bestial, they tried to rationalize. It was bleed through from a past life, said my mother. No, the cesarean, said my father. Nobody should be cut into this world. We lived in the sticks, beyond TV signal, grew our own food and swam naked in the Illinois River. My parents were cool with whatever my sister and I were into. Live and let live, they said. Unless it involved the accumulation of stuff, in which case, damn the man. There were no rules, no real instruction, nothing to muck up the natural expansion of our minds. Instead, we got proverbs. Be true to yourself, my father would say, rubbing his temples after work. Don't let nobody keep you down, said my mother, an invisible weight on her smile. I learned all these sayings by heart, like other kids my age learned the Lord's Prayer.
13: Eventually, I'd go out into the world and discover I didn't know how to live. The basic stuff, you know, the rules. How to hold a knife, make small talk, set up a bank account, vote. How to calm yourself down, what to do at a funeral, when to give a compliment, when not to lie, which water it's okay to pee in. My husband has had to teach me a lot.
14: So here's how to shake a hand.
13: Okay.
14: You reach in, you go all the way until your thumb joint meets their thumb joint, mm-hmm. and you grip around their palm.
13: All right.
14: And you keep your arm firm a couple times.
13: Our freewheeling home life made school with its clocks and its rules a real drag. The worst part, though, the thing I couldn't stomach and wouldn't abide, were the bullies. The dull-eyed tyrant in the back of the school bus who made all the girls smell his hand. The lunch lady who wouldn't give second helpings. And my spiritual nemesis, my drill sergeant of a third-grade teacher, Mrs. Henson. She lit into me for everything, from speaking out of turn and kissing boys at recess to coloring other girls' ponytails red. I could barely sneeze without her baritone, "Inappropriate," over my shoulder. One day, she told us to work quietly and come to her desk with any questions. I had to pee. It wasn't a question of having to go, so I struck for the door. "Hamrick," she yelled. "What?" I said. "Get in line." There were 9 or 10 kids in line, so I cut in front. "The back of the line," she snapped. Finally, I made it to her desk, and she asked, "Yes?" like she didn't know what I wanted. "I still have to go to the bathroom." She waved me off. "Go then!" No way was she getting away with that. I'd had enough of her lording it over me. So I went. I went right there on the orange carpet by her desk chair. Henson didn't notice at first. "Would you just go?" she said again. At which point, I held up the front of my dress and looked her in the face. I just did. She glanced down, saw the streaks down my tights, the dark circle on the carpet, a threat to her brown orthopedics, and flew off her chair. My elbow disappeared in her mannish grip, and we went dancing down the hall to the principal's office, me giggling the whole way. I was still laughing when my mother picked me up with a change of clothes. She'd had to take an hour off from her new job where she ran a printing press. I remember her own ink-spattered clothes needed changing. She looked tired, confused. "You meant to do it?" she asked as I changed my dress in the back of the van. "Yeah, I hate her," I said. The logic was simple. Go with the flow. If it feels good, do it. Right? Not knowing quite what to say, she drove me home and I played the rest of the day. My mother liked to say the best thing about the sit-ins and love-ins and concerts of her youth was feeling the love around you of thousands of people. Holding hands and meditating on love and peace, she said, it was an amazing thing. Yeah, they could blow it out their peace pipe. Sure, there were some salvageable parts of my parents' hippie creed. Mother Nature knows best, for instance, open your mind, then speak it, down with the system. But not this fluffy stuff about love and peace. How would holding hands and tripping in an empty field stick it to the man or stop nuclear winter? Their meditating couldn't even stop farmers from chasing them off their fields. No, I found I preferred Marx and Engels. Because at least they were realists. My first summer out of college, I played secretary for a city orchestra, a nonprofit in a run-down building managed by a community board of directors. I figured it was out of reach of the man. But it turned out there was an executive director, and he was the man, from his wood-paneled office to his gold pinky ring. My job, it turned out, was to do his, too. Ed, I'll call him, had me handwriting thank you letters to multimillionaire donors over SpaghettiO lunches, while he laughed with old college friends, his feet propped up on his big desk. Once he told me we had a capital deficit and I should do something about it, And when I asked for help, he said, "You're like a little kid running to her daddy when she drops something in the toilet." By this time, I'd learned to hold my tongue and my bladder, so I spat on his windshield instead every day. When salesmen called, I gave them Ed's home phone number. When I sold concert tickets, I made sure to fill the rows in front of his favorite seats. Sometimes it wasn't enough, and I had to seal myself in one of the soundproof practice rooms and scream. My parents said it'd get better. What goes around comes around. Well, it sure wasn't coming around by itself. In fact, it was getting worse. The symphony had purchased a brand new building, and Ed was so excited to show it off, he made us move in early, into a construction site. He worked in the finished half of the building, but the rest of the staff, all 20-something women, worked in the jackhammer zone. There were men around us every minute, soldering, winking, painting, winking. You'd look down and there'd be a guy with a drill and a sex joke under your desk. Look up and a mustached face would grin down at you from a ceiling beam. Once a painter offered to spank me. I went to Ed, asked him to do something. "What do you want?" he said. "I can't change biology." Around this time, he decided I should be in charge of organizing that year's music festival for area children. It was supposed to be his job, of course, the crown jewel of his first year as director. So while he shopped online for Versace sport coats, I organized the thing, half stoned on paint fumes and so sick of catcalls I thought I might swipe a cello bow and go on a rampage. And then, the local paper ran a back-page story about an ex-felon who'd relocated to the area and was moonlighting as a party clown. It so happened Ed had ordered me last minute to find a clown. It also happened Ed never read the news. We all wanna change the world. I'd quit right after, leave him to the media, the outraged parents. Symphony director hires sex offender for kids show, the papers would say. He couldn't very well blame his secretary. So I did it. When you talk about destruction, and then I undid it. I could drop his calls and kick his car, but I couldn't hire a criminal clown, even if it would get him fired. It wasn't because I needed the paycheck, the health insurance, the hope of a reference. Okay, that was part of it. Mostly, though, it was the kids. The kids who'd come from miles away, only to clap and sing and laugh and hold each other's hands. I couldn't destroy that innocent ignorance, that peace. Somehow I needed to believe in it.
15: That was Peace by Jenna Hamrick.

This is Bird Note. During a rainstorm, you're more likely to see birds perched and hunkered down than flying around. Most birds are mostly waterproof. Their feathers, combined with oil from preen glands, keep them pretty watertight. So, why do birds avoid flying during rainstorms? It's not just about getting wet. It may have more to do with the air than the water. Storms alter the medium in which flight takes place, the air itself. Rainstorms tend to occur when atmospheric pressure is low. Air in a low-pressure system is less dense, but it's dense air that gives birds the aerodynamic lift they need to take wing. Falling rain and high humidity also add lots of water molecules to the air. That water takes up space in the air, making it even less dense. So rather than fly, many birds perch and conserve energy during a storm. They sit it out under the cover of a tree or perch on a fence wire facing into the wind, reducing their air resistance and limiting the loss of precious body heat. But when the storm passes, birds once again take to the skies. For BirdNote, I'm Mary McCann. Today's show is made possible by BirdNote donors who believe that a good story can inspire everyone to care about birds. More at BirdNote.com.

0: This is Bird Note. As a flock of ducks lift off from a marsh, their wings reveal large patches of powder blue and emerald. These dabbling ducks are called blue-winged teal. They're petite birds, noticeably smaller than mallards. The male's blue-gray head has a bright white crescent at the base of the bill, and his cinnamon sides and underparts are peppered with dark dots. Females are mottled grayish-brown. Blue-winged teal are long-distance migrants, traveling from nesting areas in Canada and the U.S. to South America for the winter. They feed in shallow water, with a preference during the breeding season for snails and fly larvae. In fall and winter, they seek out plant matter, especially seeds. Blue-winged teal pair up during the winter and migrate together in spring to a nesting area, often to where the female was born. There, the female will lay about 10 eggs, which hatch after 3 weeks. Once the eggs hatch, mother and ducklings walk away from the nest area within 24 hours, never to return to their nest again. Within just weeks, the young will be flying and ready to join their parents in their great migration south. For Bird Note, I'm Michael Stein.
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2: One of my favorite bands is called Meta Meta from São Paulo, Brazil. The drums and saxophone are catchy and loud, the vocals energetic, and the guitar, played by Kiko Danucci, is uniquely repetitive. I recently interviewed Kiko about this approach with my friend Gus Venturelli translating.
3: A repetição não é recurso muito usado na música brasileira.
4: The Brazilian musician in our popular music established a way to compose that is with harmonic progressions to elaborate things very carefully harmonically. Perhaps due to jazz influence during the bossa nova period.
3: Eu adorei essa descrição sobre o tape que vai se distorcendo.
4: I loved your description about the looping tape that distorts itself, because it's like this. When it repeats, it does not come back the same. No loop is the same. Everything changes around us. Different people could come and go. The air changes, the country changes, the world rotates along with the loop. The world is a loop, right? And so things are not the same.
3: E as coisas não são iguais.
2: Postcards from the Wind are produced by me, Phil Corbett. 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
0: This is Bird Note. Shrikes are unapologetically, indisputably, absolutely cool with their neat black masks, elegant gray plumage, and predatory lifestyle. Technically, these little raptors are classified as songbirds, but to our ears, their song can sometimes sound less than appealing. Female shrikes obviously like it, though, and some other birds are drawn to it, too. Particularly, it seems, the small species that shrikes prey on in wintertime. Two species of shrike, the loggerhead and the northern, are widespread in open areas of North America, where they sit patiently on wires and treetops, waiting for a bite, sometimes another bird. Scientific studies have shown that shrikes regularly lure these small birds within striking range with their song. In fact, Some Northern Shrike songs include phrases that closely resemble the calls of some of their prey species, chickadees, sparrows, and other tender feathered morsels. It isn't clear whether the shrikes intentionally lure their quarry with song, but they certainly make the most of it when the opportunity comes along. You can hear more of the shrike songs and see videos when you come to our website, birdnote.org. I'm Michael Stein.
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5: A huge statue has bitten the dust in Kolkata, and almost no one is shedding any tears. Sports Today describes it.
6: It has stood tall in front of the iconic Salt Lake Stadium in Kolkata for several years. In front of the VIP gate is the sculpture of a headless torso with two balls on its feet and the Biswa Bangla ball on the top of the waist.
5: It is hard to describe. Two muscled, veiny legs in white soccer shorts, and on top of the shorts, instead of a torso, a big ball like a globe. The Bengali letter Bo standing in for Bisho Bangla, or Bengal and the world. And when a new government came to power in the state recently, ousting the old one, which had been here for 15 years, that statue was one of the first things to go. This is Sandeep Roy in Kolkata. The former chief minister of West Bengal, Mamata Banerjee, lamented, "I feel very bad." That's natural. The statue was apparently her brainchild. She had designed the logo on it. She said sports fans loved to take selfies with it. But few sympathized. Her government had removed a long-standing public art project as well, overnight. Poroma, a sculpture showing a tribal woman inspired by folk art. It was by renowned artist Shanu Lahiri, who had died the year before. It had become such a landmark since it was installed in 1987. The area had become known as Poroma Island. But it had to make way for one of the Bisho Bangla globes. Now, one might say, what goes around, comes around. At that time, the artist Chitrabanu Mojumdar had told the Times of India, "In the US, minimalist sculptor Richard Serra's works have often courted controversy and led to public debate. Why can't that happen here?" He was probably referring to the Tilted Ark affair. In 1981, Serra installed a 15-ton rusting steel slab that cut across Federal Plaza in Lower Manhattan. He didn't think public art had to necessarily beautify public space. He wanted to disrupt it instead. Many New Yorkers didn't agree. New York Times art critic Grace Gluck called it an awkward, bullying piece that may conceivably be the ugliest outdoor art in the city. Employees of the government offices around the plaza collected signatures demanding its removal. It led to a hearing and heated debates, as recounted in the documentary Tilted Ark. Some government officials panned it.
7: Abstract art is fine and dandy, but when the public puts its money up for it, I think it ought to have some say in the matter.
5: The jury voted to remove the sculpture. Serra sued, citing his right to free speech, but to no avail. The sculpture belonged to the government, not him.
8: Obviously, I hope the ark is removed and auctioned off if possible. There is no shame in admitting a $175,000 mistake.
5: One night, it was cut up and hauled away to a scrap metal yard. Serra protested, but to no avail.
9: I can't live in a country that commissions my art, invites me to the White House, shakes my hand, and tears my work down.
5: And Serra warned against valuing art via referendum.
9: You know, if you had a referendum between a slot machine and Beethoven, there'd be no Beethoven.
5: It all raises an interesting question about public art, whether in Kolkata or New York. What is the real purpose of public art? In India, most of the time, it's either about beautification or it's just a monument to patriotism. In fact, public art in India these days tends to believe bigger is always better. India has the world's tallest, second tallest, and third tallest sitting statues. Public art in general is not something born out of public discussion, input, and demand. The former government had promised to make Kolkata into London, and as part of that project, it had installed mini Big Ben clock towers all over the city. And as a gift for soccer lovers, a statue of football great Messi when he visited the city. Now, the Messi statue is gone as well as part of the public art change sweeping the city. When the minister says the football statue was ugly, few disagreed. However, when a minister says it will be replaced by something more aesthetically pleasing, many are wary as they brace themselves for more giant statues, just playing a different political ball game.

the FBI's investigation into the Oklahoma City bombing did the most extraordinary amount of legwork on certain aspects of the case. And yet when it came to the connections in the radical far-right world that had declared open warfare on the federal government, they suddenly seemed not to be that interested. Just didn't make sense to me. Just didn't make sense to me. My name is Andrew Gumbel, and I'm one of two co-authors of the book Oklahoma City, which is out from HarperCollins. In it, we retell the story of the 1995 bombing and reveal layers of what occurred that we believe have not really been given a public airing before and deserve that airing. The significance of the FBI's failure to investigate Elohim City properly is that one of the most obvious and troubling connections between McVeigh and the radical far-right movement was simply left unexamined. Elohim City is a community in the wilds of eastern Oklahoma, not too far from the Arkansas state line, that was founded by a name called Robert Millar. The community became a place that attracted rather unsavory young men who were involved in extremely violent criminal activity, members of a radical right-wing bank robbery gang known as the Aryan Republican Army, Chevy Kehoe, who murdered a family in Arkansas, and in the year or two before the Oklahoma City bombing, Andreas Strassmeier, a German national who'd gone to live there under circumstances that are a little unexplained and curious, was training groups of young men in how to use weaponry. He was arming the community. He was going out and purchasing weapons and ammunition. And the ATF, the Bureau of Alcohol, Tobacco, and Firearms, had a lot to do with tracking the radical far right, and had an informant at Elohim City, a young woman by the name of Carol Howe, who started reporting back all sorts of worrying things about people making grenades, making threats against the government, talking about blowing up large bombs. The various elements that suggest that McVeigh may have been there include a traffic ticket that he got very close by, the fact that he spent a night in September 1994 extremely close to Elohim City. He and Andreas Strassmeier knew each other. They'd met at a gun show in Tulsa. It appeared that they continued some kind of correspondence. McVeigh called Elohim City 2 weeks before the bombing for sure. He may have called again 2 days before the bombing. There's an FBI document that suggests that. And there are a number of other indications that he may have visited in the final 2 weeks before the bombing. It's something that an FBI document that has been heavily redacted seems to hint at. The ATF, once they realized that they were being given a very large amount of information on which they needed to take some kind of action, got scared themselves. They were very worried that if they tried to have some kind of showdown in Elohim City, it might lead to a disastrous siege and more deaths along the lines of what had happened at Ruby Ridge and Waco, and they weren't prepared to do that. So in March of 1995, shortly before the bombing, they decided that they were going to declare Carol Howe to be mentally incompetent, and they essentially fired her. And Carol Howe was pulled out of Elohim City just a few weeks before the Oklahoma City bombing, and it seems quite likely that if she'd stayed, she would have heard things that might have given federal law enforcement the tools they needed to stop the bombing.

0: federal government did go to Elohim City. They did ask a lot of questions. They did develop some pretty interesting information. But they never used the information they had on the criminal activities or the suspected criminal activities of some of the residents in order to put pressure on them to see what they could find out about the bombing. I believe that the reason that they shied away from that was partly because they didn't want to overcomplicate the case and risk losing it altogether, and partly because they were embarrassed about their own failure to track these radicals adequately before the bombing. The Oklahoma City bombing story shows us, and in particular what the documentation that we have available to us now shows us, is that government assurances that the case has been solved are not necessarily to be taken at face value. And I think a healthy dose of skepticism is in order based on what we can learn from history.
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This is Bird Note. Anyone who's spent time watching rock pigeons has probably noticed that pigeons bob their heads forward and back as they walk. It appears their head and feet are linked. When they walk, they bob. When standing still, they don't. To understand why rock pigeons bob their heads, we need to know some basics about birds' vision. We humans have two eyes facing the same direction, which gives us depth perception. Pigeons' eyes, though, are on the sides of their heads, permitting them to watch for predators from all directions, but limiting their ability to distinguish distances. To compensate, these birds move their heads. By doing so, they can rely on differences in apparent motion between nearby and distant objects. Closer objects appear to move faster than do distant objects. If the rock pigeons in the park are standing still, they have little need for depth perception. But once they begin to strut around looking for food, the head bobbing kicks in, giving the impression their head and feet are connected. Get Bird Note whenever you want, when you sign up for our podcast at birdnote.org. I'm Michael Stein.

This is Timeline from VPR Classical, an exploration into the development of Western music. I'm James Stewart. Have you ever been to a restaurant and heard something like this? The reason why a restaurant would choose to use this version rather than the traditional Happy Birthday to You is because until recently, that song was protected under copyright. The company Sonny Burchard of the Warner Music Group claimed the rights to that melody. They earned an estimated $2 million a year in licensing fees for what is arguably the most popular song in the world. They owned that music. This concept of ownership and authorship was completely foreign in the early Middle Ages. Most of the composers working during this time were working for the church, so they had to really question who owned the melody and who can really own a song. So we have many examples of music from this time, but very few composers' names to attach to them. Most are just marked anonymous. There are two exceptions to this rule, and those exceptions are Leonin and Perrotin. Leonin worked around the late 12th century. He taught at the School of Notre Dame in Paris. Now, this school is noteworthy because of its development of the rules of harmony. Leonin wrote an early work of harmony that became the standard for those who followed him, including Perrotin. Perrotin the Great was most likely a successor of Leonin. He also taught at the School of Notre Dame and also wrote early experiments in harmony. He's noteworthy for his works that balance four independent voices at once, including this work, his Widerrund Omnes. The only reason we know these composers' names is really just a fluke. A student that attended the cathedral during the time of Perrotin wrote an early treatise on music theory. And in this work, he dropped names. He told us works that Leonin and Perrotin had written we would have never known otherwise. The funny thing is, we don't even know the name of that student.

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5: Back at the Coastal Studies farmhouse, there are actually some beakers and a few buckets full of specimens gathered from the main coast.
2: We chose to work with the green crab, which is an invasive species.
5: Laura Nunez dunks her hand into an icy tank to pull up a female crab.
6: She doesn't like it, though. Yeah. She's trying to pinch me. If you listen to them, they make bubbles in their mouth. We don't exactly know why, but it's sort of like people think it's how they communicate.
5: Right. It's easy to spot Laura when the group is out on their regular field trips. She has flashy red highlights in her long black hair and a silver nose ring that reflects the afternoon sun.
6: It's pretty cool. Yeah, I guess.
5: You guess?
6: Yeah, I guess. Well, it smells. It's cool.
5: Now Laura is easy about picking up a crab or chomping through the mudflats, but she grew up in Los Angeles, and before CSG, Laura hadn't experienced quite this much nature.
6: I remember going out into the mudflats in Charlotte. She's sailed for a while, and she's just, like, walking through the mud and picking up, like, eelgrass and other rockweeds and stuff, and just grabbing all these really gross-looking things and smelly things, and I was like, whoa.
5: At first, Laura felt distant from the other girls. Many come from privileged backgrounds, while Laura's family has struggled financially.
6: I feel like I'm a really wise person, and I have a really great heart, but I just haven't done as many things as they have done, maybe because it's financially, or I just haven't been aware of all these opportunities. So, I mean, I've spent my nights crying a couple of nights, and I felt uncomfortable, and sometimes I wonder if I even, like, what I'm doing here, if I really belong here. But then I think to myself, it's like, everyone's being really nice, and none of them are seeing this except for me. I'm the only person who knows this. So maybe it'd be different if they knew how I felt, or my life and my experience, and there's no way I'm leaving. I mean, I'd be the weak one if I left.
5: Since those first weeks, Laura says she's built a sisterhood with the other girls, but she still misses her mom, her sister, and her baby brother. She's had trouble getting a hold of them.
6: My mom got unemployed, and so did her husband, so things have been really weird and difficult. It's the whole day I look forward to choice time because I'm busy all the time, and then I always have hope that, like, I'm going to get a response or something, but I'm not getting a response.
5: Laura's mom came to this country illegally before Laura was born. Her family lives paycheck to paycheck. Laura's mom wants her to have financial security, to become a doctor. That's something that Laura wanted, too, but since coming to CSG, her world has kind of exploded.
6: I mean, I really love biology and I love sciences, but there's a part of me that's more like artistic writer, and I really like writing and I love literature, and I feel like I'd love to do that for a living, to write. I think in a way my mom values that less.
7: What are you going to wear? I'm going to wear Blair's shirt.
5: Tonight is unusual at CSG. The girls are getting ready for their literary coffee house. Everyone is searching for dressy clothes at the bottom of drawers, mostly full of rain pants and practical winter gear.
6: So I'm just borrowing, and I brought some of my church pants. So I'm going to wear my church pants.
5: These days, Laura is trying not to think too much about going back to L.A.
6: It's weird being here and all these things happening and you not being able to help or contribute in any type of way. So I sort of don't know what to expect once I get back home.
5: The dining hall has been transformed into a performance space. Paper lanterns hang above a podium draped in the CSG flag. The girls aren't usually allowed caffeine, so tonight they drink decaf out of espresso-sized cups. The girls can barely contain their excitement. There's been a lot of last-minute makeup swapping. Laura wears the same cherry red lipstick as a few other girls. She is the first one at the podium.
6: I realized I loved Maine after the first week of arriving at CSG. Maine's coast and forest is so full of life and beauty. How do I make people understand? Most importantly, how do I make my family understand? That I have changed. I want to stay, and I don't know what I want out of life anymore. How do I explain the fiery passion inside of me that longs to explore and be independent? I think it's really important to embrace yourself. If you begin to understand who you are and why you like the way you are, it sort of helps you love other things too and see how everything plays a role together.

0: Lights out at CSG is at 10 p.m., but the girls are too wound up to sleep. A dance party breaks out in the dorm, and even one of the resident advisors joins in. Laura has found community here, and she's grateful.
1: We're learning life skills, leadership skills, like the power in women and feminism. And a lot of reflecting and a lot of journaling and a lot of thinking since I've been here. I've had a lot of time to think. So I feel like I've had a couple of revelations here.
0: For Salt Radio, I'm Anna Pinkert.
2: I have to pee in the toilet.
3: My son is 2, and he has mastered the toilet. He doesn't pee in his pants or wear diapers, but ever since he was born, I do. I'm 35 years old, and I buy diapers for myself.
4: Talking about incontinence is still one of those frontiers that's not really comfortable for many women to talk about.
3: That's Dr. Amy Rosenman.
4: I am a health sciences clinical professor at UCLA in the Department of OBGYN.
3: Some studies report that 1 out of 10 women my age are peeing themselves. Others say the numbers could be much, much higher. But it's tough to talk about. Peeing in your pants is embarrassing. I want to tell women that they don't have to suffer, that they're not alone. Medical professionals and a whole crop of new technologies can help. So, here's my story. I have what's called stress incontinence. Not from emotional stress, though leaking pee can cause that, but from the physical stress of coughing or jumping or wrestling and laughing with a 2-year-old. No, I'm not going to die from this, but it has changed my life. I stopped running, the activity that makes me sane, because I hated soaking through 2 pads and still coming home with wet shorts. For many women, it's a lot worse.
4: Severe incontinence, women stop traveling. They're embarrassed about their absorptive products and how they dispose of them, and it's major life-altering.
3: Urinary incontinence is what's known as a pelvic floor disorder. There are 2 other major ones. There's fecal incontinence, which is leaking poop, and organ prolapse, when the uterus or bladder or intestines actually start to sag and fall into the vagina. About 1/4 of American women have at least 1 pelvic floor disorder, and urinary incontinence is the most common. There are a ton of factors that contribute to leaking, so get ready for a long list. But first, a little more about the pelvic floor. The pelvic floor is a group of muscles in the shape of a basket. It's connected to the abs and cradles the bladder, intestines, and uterus. It helps control pee and poop and helps guide the baby out during childbirth. So, back to that list, the reasons someone might leak pee. For those of us that have had babies, hormonal changes, the weight of the baby during pregnancy, and childbirth injuries can weaken or damage the pelvic floor and cause leaking. Genetics and weaker pelvic muscle tissue can also make you more prone to leaking. Same if you're overweight or if you smoke. For older women, hormonal changes during menopause or just gravity taking over can cause leaking. And in some women, it's not muscular. The communication between brain and bladder breaks down and makes you feel like you gotta go right now. That's called urge incontinence, and it's more common in older women.
4: After age 60, greater than 30% of all women have some form of incontinence.
3: And after age 80, about 1/2 of American women leak pee. Lucky for us, younger and older, there's now an entire subspecialty in medicine built around treating pelvic floor issues. It's called urogynecology. There are also some new tech tools that have been added to the mix of treatments. Many of them are also used in pelvic floor physical therapy.
5: People are being a little bit more open about the fact that they're having trouble either with incontinence or even pelvic pain.
3: Amy Diaz is my physical therapist. She's a faculty member at the University of Southern California, Division of Biokinesiology and Physical Therapy. She also leaks urine herself. Her incontinence is from organ prolapse related to pregnancy.
5: Certainly, I understand the emotional side of it. I understand some of the physical symptoms.
3: And she's up on the latest technologies to help her patients.
5: So kegelme.com. Have you seen this, the Kegel? So this is basically a interactive Kegel exerciser that can send information to your smartphone.
3: A Kegel is an exercise where you tighten your vagina and butt like you're stopping pee midstream. They don't take a ton of effort, but Diaz says many women don't know how to do them correctly. And that's where this device and others like it can help.
6: Can you describe what that looks like?
5: Oh, sure. So,
6: just describe it.
5: So, it looks a little bit like a dildo that you're going to insert. So as you tighten the muscles, it will cause the device to vibrate.
3: And all the data pop up on your smartphone via Bluetooth. But you don't have to buy a device that looks like a sex toy. There are tons of apps out there for tracking your pad usage and leaking, or reminding you to pee more frequently, or coaching you through exercises. This one is called Kegel Nation.
7: Contract your pelvic floor muscles and maintain them as tight as you can for as long as you can.
3: Thank you, Kegel Coach Meditation Man. I wonder how many of us are clenching our vaginas and butts at this exact moment.
7: Keep them tight, tight, tight, tight, tight.
3: Physical therapy and strengthening exercises can work. And there are other treatments too, like injecting Botox into the bladder to stop spasms, or inserting bulking agents into the urethra to beef it up.
5: Our field is changing rapidly, and I think that's what's fun about it. And from a prognosis perspective, I think we're only going to get better at treating these things.
3: Right. The new advances are exciting, but they're not going to cure everyone.
8: I run from, I'm in the pool. Sometimes I don't make it. Stand on the grass.
3: Take my friend Donna Miro. She is 70 years old and has two kinds of incontinence. She had surgery to install a big supportive mesh sling under her weakened pelvic floor muscles. That was to treat her stress incontinence, and the surgery worked. But she still has memorized the location of every McDonald's off of LA's East-West 10 freeway.
8: Because they're designed the same, and I know when you go in, you turn right, and there's a bathroom.
3: That's because her urge incontinence, where she suddenly has to go right now, is still a big problem, in spite of some pretty advanced technology. She had a small device surgically implanted in her back. It gives a little bzzz when her bladder is full, so her brain gets the signal and she knows it's time to find a toilet. But she still soaks through 3 or 4 pads a day.
8: Okay, here's a thick, thick pad.
3: Donna's urogynecologist says her only option may be more surgery.
8: I'm not willing to go through any a really major surgery to correct this, because there's no guarantee. And this is the best that anyone can do, and maybe science and technology will come up with something different.
3: Studies suggest that the number of American women with urinary incontinence will increase by 55% in the next 35 years due to an aging and increasingly overweight population. So innovators have their work cut out for them. But there is this new product on the market. It's for stress incontinence, so it won't help Donna, but it could help me get back to running. It looks like a tampon, but it's made out of silicone. It's called the Poise Impressa Bladder Support. It's inserted into the vagina and holds the urethra in place so it doesn't leak pee. Dr. Rosenman says it could be a game changer for women with severe stress incontinence, because even though strengthening exercises are great for mild cases, she says the only fix for terrible leaking is still surgery. The Impressa could be an alternative, and you can get it at the grocery store. Look, I don't want to leak pee, but I'm glad I'm leaking at this point in history. We have experts and inserts and apps. People are inventing stuff. We pants peers have options. Now, I gotta go. I'm Lauren Whaley. This program is part of the STEM Story Project, distributed by PRX and made possible with funds from the Alfred P. Sloan Foundation.
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11: This is Matt Brown, and I'm talking with Jim Brown, my father, about his time as a Peace Corps physical education teacher and coach in Colombia, South America, from 1962 to 1964. You were assigned to a university in Bucaramanga, Colombia, near the border of Venezuela. What were those first few days like when you arrived in country?
12: I remember that first day very clearly. Bob Bergstrom and I had been in Bogota with the rest of the group. So we got on a plane, Avianca, and we flew to Bucaramanga. We get off this plane, and there's a welcoming committee there. City officials, people from the university where we're going to work. And at the same time, there were several hundred people behind the fences, waving, cheering, like we were celebrities. And I asked one of the people, I said, how did you get all these people out to visit, to see us like this? He said, oh, they come every Sunday afternoon to watch the planes take off and land. And then later that week, they had a reception for us at a hotel. And it was for Dan Friedman, an English teacher, and Tom Tolman, another English teacher, and for Bob Bergstrom and I from the PE part of the group. So we're talking to these people, small talk kind of stuff. And one of them commented, I don't know how he knew this, that three of us were left-handed. And I nodded and wanted to use my new Spanish, and I agreed with him. And whatever I said didn't come out quite right. The hostess smiled and changed the subject. And a few minutes later, Dan pulled me aside and said, Jim, I'm pretty sure that you just told these guys we were leftists. So it probably wasn't the message that the Peace Corps had in mind when they sent us to South America to offset the spread of communism, but I had already announced who we were.
11: To that end, is it fair to say that it took a while for all of you to get comfortable speaking Spanish?
12: Taking a while is a little bit of an understatement. There were several in our group who could speak Spanish who were very fluent, but for most of us it was a work in progress. But even when we made mistakes, and we all made mistakes, Colombians were so nice and understanding and wanted to help, and it helped us get better every day. There were still bumps and speed bumps along the way. Kevin Dixon was in our group. He was a 6'7 guy from Boston who played basketball and baseball at the University of Denver. And he turned out to be a great coach, but Spanish wasn't good, and he would be the first one to tell you that. They sent Kevin to Tunja, which is a city north of Bogota, to conduct a basketball clinic, and a couple of hundred people showed up, students, teachers, coaches. And at the end of the clinic, they asked Kevin to come forward and accept a gift and say a few words. He tried to thank them and say that he was embarrassed to be given such a nice gift, but he used a word that sounds in English a lot like embarrassed. It meant something else. Kevin had just announced to the group that he was pregnant.
11: Did that take a second to sink in, or do you think he realized that only years later?
12: Months later, maybe years later, but once the story got out, it spread around the country and it's brought up at every reunion we've ever had.
11: Where'd you live while you were there?
12: For the first couple of months, we lived in a dorm at the university, and then we moved to an apartment. Actually, our boss, our Colombian boss, said they were building this new apartment over a theater not far from the university, and would we be interested in it? So we went and looked. It was $75 a month, split four ways. We had to get permission from the Peace Corps in Bogota because there was a rule that no more than two volunteers could live together in the same place. So we got the okay. We moved in. It had four bedrooms, two baths, hot water on good days, had a kitchen, had a living room, and living over a theater, I went to more movies in 2 years that I lived in Bucaramanga than I've seen the rest of my life. The theater was air-conditioned, which was important. So that was one reason. I just would go downstairs to cool off. And they also had subtitles, so it helped me with my Spanish. That's my excuse.
11: What did other volunteers think when they visited your palatial apartment?
12: Unbelieving. A lot of these people were living in pretty dismal places out in the countryside. and they would come into Bucaramanga to get supplies and come by the apartment, and they were just dumbfounded. First they would say, did you check this out with the Peace Corps? Do they know about this? But they liked it, and they ended up staying with us often when they would come into town. So they were jealous, but it worked out okay. And it turned out that all of our people around the country, the PE people and English teachers, were living in similar apartments or hotels or whatever. We were expected to live at the level of whoever we were working with, and that apartment was consistent with that.
11: I grew up in Louisiana. You grew up in Louisiana, and food is a huge part of life and culture in that state. What was it like going from Louisiana to this completely different culture with a completely different kind of food?
12: Well, I knew we weren't in Louisiana anymore. We ate breakfast in the apartment. We ate lunch at the cafeteria at the university. But it was every day. This didn't change. Rice, yuca, a little meat, beans, and a Coca-Cola. 2 or 3 pesos, but we just got tired of that, and we made a deal with this Thai restaurant in a hotel to eat one meal a day. I mean, who knew? Bucaramanga, Colombia, 60 years ago, there was a great Thai restaurant. It was like living in New York or Atlanta, someplace like that. So it was great. We kept enough food in the apartment to keep us going. There was a bakery 2 doors down. Yeah, fruits were easy to find and very cheap. You could get papayas, pineapples, bananas. Pineapple cost 10 cents, a dime in U.S. money. So one day we bought a whole stalk of bananas for a buck and change. Thought we were getting a great deal. It didn't occur to us at the time that whole stalk of yellow bananas might get ripe at the same time. So we were against the clock. We were up against the clock from the minute we got out of that market. 7 days, tops, eat a whole stalk of bananas. The numbers just didn't work for us. That was the last time we made that mistake.
11: This is Matt Brown. You've been listening to an interview with Jim Brown, a physical education teacher and coach in Colombia during the Peace Corps' earliest years.
0: Every day contains little gifts and new experiences for us to enjoy. January 23rd presented me with new classes and a new experience, hearing my own voice. Like wrinkles or acne, it was one of those gifts that I wanted to return to the anatomical Walmart. I eagerly hooked up my recorder and threw my headphones on, ready to create a masterpiece with my voice. But the voice I heard through the headphones surely couldn't have been mine. It was too low. It was too high. It was too nasally. I had no desire to keep it to myself, much less share it with any other member of the human race. But since I'm enrolled in a radio broadcasting class, that isn't an option. Even more intimidating than listening to my own imperfect voice was sharing it with my teacher. With apprehension, I allowed him to listen to the piece that I had recorded. I watched him anxiously, hoping for a smile as he listened, but bracing myself for a scowl. Thankfully, his reaction was an impressed and pleased one. His face lit up as he heard my voice projecting in the headphones he wore. He even thanked me for the experience of hearing my piece in my voice. In that moment, I realized that the gift that I had mistaken as a curse could actually be a gift for someone else. Every day contains little gifts and new experiences for us to enjoy. I resolved to use my voice to be that gift for others.
13: That was Lauren Stitzline. She produced that story with Jeff Deitchman at Sherwood High School in Sandy Spring, Maryland.
14: Due process. What is it? Who gets it? I'm Robert Reich, and this is a short take from Inequality Media and KALW. There's been some misinformation about this fundamental right that's guaranteed by the U.S. Constitution.
15: Your Secretary of State says everyone who's here, citizens and non-citizens, deserve due process. Do you agree, Mr. President?
16: I don't know. I'm not a lawyer.
14: Well, I am a lawyer, and I've argued before the Supreme Court. The Fifth Amendment to the Constitution explicitly says no person shall be deprived of life, liberty, or property without due process of law. If you're an immigrant who has been detained by ICE, you are entitled to a notice of the charges against you. the government must also provide you with a charging document, often called a notice to appear, outlining the reasons for potential deportation. You have the right to present evidence before an immigration judge to show why you should not be deported. You might be seeking asylum, for example, or have a student visa or green card, and you have the right to appeal the decision to a higher court. You cannot simply be ripped off the streets and deported without a chance to defend yourself. That would be a clear violation of due process. Our country was founded on the idea that government cannot arbitrarily take away your rights and that everyone has a right to defend themselves. And that really means everyone. The word person in the Fifth Amendment makes no distinction between citizens and non-citizens. And the Supreme Court has reaffirmed this multiple times. Conservative and liberal justices have agreed. Due process is a fundamental constitutional protection to ensure that all of us can maintain our life, liberty, and our property, regardless of who we are or where we come from.
17: These are a few of the impressions which I'll never forget.
18: Individual stories, not simply the way the historian tells the story.
19: Words which endure come from the soul of the people.
20: Let's take a ride back to 1964, when the Republican Party held its convention in San Francisco. Barry Goldwater was running for president.
21: The man who came to San Francisco expecting to win the Republican nomination in a walk appears heading in that direction as the GOP convention opens. Senator Barry Goldwater is claiming more delegates than he needs to win on the first ballot. Fighting a rearguard action to the very end, Governor William Scranton and his backers attempted a floor fight over the seating of a Negro delegate from Tennessee. Scranton was defeated in a voice vote, and his followers girded for another battle.
20: President Johnson had recently signed the Civil Rights Act, and the Ku Klux Klan was demonstrating publicly in front of City Hall. Belva Davis was a young black woman working as a journalist, but she was new to the job, and it was her task to help cover the GOP convention. Let's hear her story.
22: It was a convention where people of color knew from the onset that they weren't welcome. So when my news director, Lewis Freeman, and I tried to get credentials and bring me along as his assistant. I was not a news reporter. I was just learning the game. He was denied press credentials. So one of these gentlemen got us two passes to sit in the rafters way above the convention hall. We went over, got into the darkest corner that we could, took out of our equipment, and started to report this story as best we could. It was a mean-spirited crowd up there in the galleries where we were. And we did all right the first day because they were behaving for the cameras. But then there was a speech by former President Eisenhower that was like lighting a match, in which he talked, the words he said could have been interpreted as being racist. And after that, all hell broke loose. Reporters were being, really big name reporters were being arrested. Really, one of the leading reporters was arrested on that night. So we watched all this from high. And finally, we heard somebody down below yell, "What are you N-word people doing up there?" And he screamed it in sort of a chant. And the next thing we knew, there's a mob of people screaming all kinds of things. I didn't really get nervous until I could feel a bottle whiz by my head. It crashed against the concrete, and my knees started to shake as we were walking down the ramp to get out of the cow palace. And Lewis said to me, "If you cry, I will break your leg." Just like that. And I looked at him. I was shocked. Straightened my back. And we both kept eyes straight ahead and got down to the bottom. And then we looked at each other because we saw uniformed officers. But coming from the South, we knew that was no safe passage. And we knew we still had the outside to the parking lot to go. We were both terrified. We were at a political convention for, one of the two organizations pledged to protect the rights of American citizens and feeling that our lives were in danger. But that's the way it was that year. It was an experience that made me sure that I wanted to go into the news business because they were the only ones that seemed to be able to shine light on these people. and I wanted to do that.
1: You said in your memoir that you see some parallels to the atmosphere that was created and the sort of demonization in this case of black people, and a little bit of what's happening now around Barack Obama's presidency. Can you talk about that?
22: Absolutely. It's the same so-called grassroots people who I think are usually managed by other forces for whatever means. And certainly back in that period of time, in the 60s, there's a book written about the organizational work that went on in the suburbs and the white suburbs of this country to get people riled up because they thought that colored people were moving too fast, pushing too hard. The Civil Rights Act had just been signed in 1964 by President Johnson, and then we were going after the Voting Rights Act next, and they just said, this has got to stop. So it was the Southern Dixiecrats that moved over, joined the Republican Party, where they gained power because Goldwater gave them the permission, maybe not a racist himself, just maybe a person ambitious to win, to join in and become the legitimate representation of the Grand Old Party.
1: That was Belva Davis. Her new memoir is Never in My Wildest Dreams, A Black Woman's Life in Journalism. She covered everything from the GOP convention to the rise of the Black Panther Party. Here she remembers Huey Newton, co-founder of the Black Panthers.
22: They remember him for the drugs and for the guns, but he was really, I guess you could call him an intellect. I mean, he loved to learn to learn, just so he would know it. And he used to convince a cousin of mine who lived in his building to invite me over because he wanted to talk. And I thought he wanted to talk about the day's events. He wanted to talk about, great scholars and thinkers, things that I knew nothing about. I'm not a college graduate. Was so far ahead, but he needed an audience. He needed to let someone know what he knew. So here was a guy who had a brilliant mind, got off on a track, which, of course, anytime you're involved with drugs, that's where it's going, and got confused about actions and goals. Took a lot of actions that had never been taken. Had a streak and a hot temper that got him in trouble. But on the whole, had a mind that was very, very sharp.
1: And you interviewed Malcolm X, right?
22: I ended up being his interpreter. He was at this sort of weird period when he wasn't talking to white people, or at least so his escort said. And my editor was white, and I was the black person in the office of a black newspaper. He never expected to see a white man in that place, so he refused to talk to him. So he would say something, and I would repeat his words. The editor would say something, and I would repeat his words. And we kept up this little game. It was one of the most unique things I've ever done in my life because I knew they both could hear what was going on and they could make judgments about whether I was interpreting correctly.
1: That's bizarre.
22: Yes, it was. But I think it was probably the fun of the day for him. Yeah.
1: Yeah. So you covered the very tumultuous 60s and 70s. What is your assessment of the Black Panthers now in retrospect?
22: It's amazing to me how their fame has held. There's very little you can read about that period of time. There were other groups who maybe did more damage to society. They did a lot of damage to each other, or the government did a lot of damage to them. But what they wanted are things that people want today. Good education, children that are fed well, a balanced society, a police force that you can trust. That was what was in their 10-point program. It just got lost in the violence that followed them around the world.
2: This is Bird Note. If we ran down the list of our most familiar songbirds, like crows, robins, and jays, we wouldn't have to go all that far to reach the wrens. They are little brown birds with cocked tails and big voices. There are nearly 90 species of wrens in the world. Nearly all of them reside in the Western Hemisphere, from Alaska to the Falkland Islands. The majority live in Central and South America, and quite a few are exceptional singers. Many wrens are small and secretive. The white-bellied wren of Mexico, Guatemala, and Belize ranks among the tiniest, at just under 4 inches. The white-bellied wren is tough to get a look at, but its brisk musical song reveals its presence as it skulks through the tropical underbrush. The largest of the wrens, the giant wren, is found only in a small area of Mexico and Guatemala. Giant wrens are as big as red-winged blackbirds, nearly 9 inches long, with rusty brown backs and white undersides. Far from shy, they call raucously as they chase one another through open woodlands. Among all the wrens, which is the most legendary singer? It's a tough decision, but many would choose South America's musician wren. Learn more about this little bird's special song on our website, birdnote.org.
4: Welcome to The Global Guru. I'm Rachel Louise Snyder. Each week we ask one simple question, just one, about somewhere in the world. Today we're in Mali asking, what's a griot?
6: One morning I heard all this noise in my neighbor's yard. I looked out the window and I saw this man singing at my neighbor's doorstep. And I saw my neighbor, who was one of the pillars of the community, step out his front door and give this griot a very expensive hand-woven blanket.
4: This is Dr. Thomas Hale from Penn State University describing the first time he saw a griot back when he was a Peace Corps volunteer in Niger. He learned a griot's job description's pretty long.
6: They're genealogists, historians, advisors, spokespersons.
4: I'd call them storytellers, but Hale says that's too simple.
6: They recount epics, which are long poetic narratives, which can be told in one night or 5 nights. In our terms, they could be a couple thousand lines long, or maybe 8,000 lines long. These are stories, but they're in a sense, they're viewed locally as history.
4: Hale ended up writing a book, Griots and Griots, and he says that while Mali may be the heartland, griots cover vast territory.
6: Senegal, Gambia, Mauritania, Upper Guinea especially, Burkina Faso, Niger, northern Nigeria, northern Benin. All those countries have griots of one kind or another.
4: These days, many villages and extended families still have genealogies and histories sung by griots. But more and more griots are moving into the cities, where the rewards are bigger.
6: A really talented or well-known griot can receive not simply clothing and cash, but also larger animals, plane tickets to Mecca, cars, houses. And there is one example of a very famous female griot, a griot, who received a small airplane from a very wealthy patron.
4: But you can't just become a griot and head for the city. It's a position you're born into. The best ones train for a lifetime. And if they're really good,
6: their images may be put on a stamp, a commemorative postage stamp.
4: Though sometimes the line of duty demands a more humble mission.
6: And my Peace Corps roommate lost his wallet one day, and so he went to the griot and said, could you announce this around the town?
4: And he did. The Global Guru is produced in association with American University's College of Arts and Sciences and WAMU 88.5 in Washington, D.C. Original theme by the Plush Interiors. Music for this week's show came from Papa Suso, a great griot who'd love to hear from you at papasuso@hotmail.com. To submit ideas, email globalguru@american.edu. I'm Rachel Louise Snyder. Thanks for listening.
7: I know today there's your iPod, your iPhone, your music is everywhere. It's always with you. It's not like you have huge vinyl records and people are like, they can just look through your backpack like, hey, this is the music that you have. Do you think that's just so different that it's kind of a new thing to judge people based on what music they listen to?
23: This is Linda, and I do think it's different. Now, I think that actually music was one of the places where it was safe to be out, to be able to go out to a gay club, to a disco bar or whatever. You know, music was uniting us. And some of the clubs then, in those days, I'm talking in the 60s and 70s, were very mixed. So there were straight people, there were gay people, there were trans people, there were men and women all together. And so music was a uniting factor back then.
7: What is the song that best represents you and why you personally chose that song?
23: I picked the song Friends by Bette Midler, And I picked it because I remember when it came out and how important friends were in my life, because I could never come out to my family. I never did. My parents both died and never knew that I was a lesbian. My sister knew, and my other family who are living now know, but only in the past 20, 30 years, not when I was young. You want me to sing a line? Oh, you've got to have friends. The feeling's oh so strong. Got to have friends to help something not go wrong. That's it. It means a lot to me to have friends. I think they're the most sustaining relationships in my life. And I love Bette Midler, and I love the songs. And she made the song famous in the gay baths in New York.

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4: Welcome to The Mud Room, a joint commentary series of Rumble Strip Vermont and The Dooryard. 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
5: There's only one holiday I actively celebrate this time of year, and that's Buy Nothing Day. It happens in November, the day after Thanksgiving. Sort of a made-up holiday. Adbusters and Wired made it into an international thing back in 1992, but it never got the traction of some of the other recent holidays that I consider to be made up, like Administrative Professionals Day, for example. But to be fair, that has been around since 1952. And it's probably because you can't really shop for it. I'm not religious. I grew up in a small town about the size of Randolph, Vermont, where I live now, and we had a Christmas tree at home, but never went to church. People around here get really Christmassy, which is actually usually fun to be around, but it doesn't resonate with me personally in a big way as a holiday. So here's what I do for Buy Nothing Day. For the entire day, I don't buy anything, and I go for a walk outside. That's it, and I do it every year. I got the idea for the walk outside part of it from Bill McKibben's first book, The Age of Missing Information, which he wrote in 1992. You probably know McKibben. He's the guy behind 350.org. He's an earnest, sensible Vermonter from Ripton concerned about climate change and other things that are maybe ruining the world. This was back in the earlier days of cable television and the endless ruminating on what would actually be on those 500 channels we were promised. McKibben found the city that had the most cable channels, Fairfax, Virginia, and recorded 24 hours of its programming. And then he watched all of them over a period of about 6 months, 2,000 hours of television. And then he spent 24 hours in the Adirondacks just thinking about things. And he wrote a book comparing the experiences. What sets wilderness apart in the modern day, he said, is not that it's dangerous. It's almost certainly safer than any town or road. You can, so they say, be alone in a crowded room. Or full of exotic animals. There are more at the zoo. It's that 5 miles out in the woods, you can't buy anything. McKibben later wrote a book, $100 Holiday, The Case for a More Joyful Christmas, which was a project done with local churches to spend more money and time making sure everyone had their basic needs met, and less money and effort on the shopping part of Christmas, creating genuine community traditions that instilled a sense of well-being and fellowship, not feelings of urgency and competition. My partner and I already have a $20-ish limit for any holiday exchanges, with bonus points being given for best recycled wrapping paper. He usually wins because he uses old maps. Last year, I was given some of that green glop that you can use to get all the crumbs out of your keyboard. I type a lot. Was a really thoughtful gift. It's odd for me to be in a culture where buy something is thought of as a positive message and don't buy something is somehow political. We've made a national anti-holiday out of the day after Thanksgiving and somehow feel okay that the term Black Friday implies that if we don't shop, these giant stores may go out of business since they've been operating in the red since January. setting aside this otherwise Black Friday for not buying anything and going for a long walk seemed like not such a big sacrifice considering. At the same time, it required advanced planning. Was I going to drive anywhere? Did I have gas in the car? Did I have bills that were due? Did I have enough coffee and milk in the house? Did using gift cards count? What about coupons for free things? How about Netflix? Kindle? Apps? Bartering? Public transportation? Tipping? Learning about the pressure points is a good part of thinking about consumerism. The good thing about a made-up holiday is that you can also make up your own rules. In the end, we decided to aim for a negative cash flow for Buy Nothing Day and planned to donate a dozen pairs of glasses that had belonged to my father. And then we nixed that idea and decided not to get in the car at all. Part of buying nothing, for me, is giving myself permission to say that I don't really enjoy shopping. Not real good in parking lots. Fluorescent lights make me a little jumpy. I can get judgy about other people's parenting techniques, and then I get mad at myself for that. Piped in, overlapping, shrieky Christmas carols make this unease worse than usual. I can't stop thinking somehow about how the price of everything is calculated through some formula that takes into account the price of the cheap lighting and the music licensing and the narrow parking lot lines. And yet over time, I've moved somewhere where I can get more of the things I have to shop for in places without terrible parking lots or piped in carols, places where I mostly run into my neighbors and where the money I spend goes to employ my other neighbors. I need less, and I buy less. It's not for everyone, and that's okay with me, too. So on Buy Nothing Day, we ate leftovers from the day before. We read books on the couch under a blanket. We fed the birds and checked to see if there were any frogs left in the frog pond. There weren't. And we went for a 3-mile walk as the sun was setting and talked about the previous Buy Nothing Days that we could remember. It was a pretty great day for a made-up holiday.
6: Come, they told me, our newborn king to see.
4: That was Jessamine West. 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I'm Erica Heilman. 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
7: This is Matt Brown, and I'm talking with Jim Brown, my father, about his time as a Peace Corps physical education teacher and coach in Colombia, South America, from 1962 to 1964. You were assigned to a university in Bucaramanga, Colombia, near the border of Venezuela. What were those first few days like when you arrived in country?
8: I remember that first day very clearly. Bob Bergstrom and I had been in Bogota with the rest of the group. So we got on a plane, Avianca, and we flew to Bucaramanga. We get off this plane, and there's a welcoming committee there. City officials, people from the university where we're going to work. And at the same time, there were several hundred people behind the fences, waving, cheering, like we were celebrities. And I asked one of the people, I said, how did you get all these people out to visit, to see us like this? He said, oh, they come every Sunday afternoon to watch the planes take off and land. And then later that week, they had a reception for us at a hotel. And it was for Dan Friedman, an English teacher, and Tom Tolman, another English teacher, and for Bob Bergstrom and I from the PE part of the group. So we're talking to these people, small talk kind of stuff. And one of them commented, I don't know how he knew this, that three of us were left-handed. And I nodded and wanted to use my new Spanish, and I agreed with him. And whatever I said didn't come out quite right. The hostess smiled and changed the subject. And a few minutes later, Dan pulled me aside and said, Jim, I'm pretty sure that you just told these guys we were leftists. So it probably wasn't the message that the Peace Corps had in mind when they sent us to South America to offset the spread of communism, but I had already announced who we were.
7: To that end, is it fair to say that it took a while for all of you to get comfortable speaking Spanish?
8: Taking a while is a little bit of an understatement. There were several in our group who could speak Spanish who were very fluent, but for most of us, it was a work in progress. But even when we made mistakes, and we all made mistakes, Colombians were so nice and understanding and wanted to help, and it helped us get better every day. There were still bumps and speed bumps along the way. Kevin Dixon was in our group. He was a 6'7 guy from Boston who played basketball and baseball at the University of Denver. And he turned out to be a great coach, but Spanish wasn't good, and he would be the first one to tell you that. They sent Kevin to Tunja, which is a city north of Bogota, to conduct a basketball clinic, and a couple of hundred people showed up, students, teachers, coaches. And at the end of the clinic, they asked Kevin to come forward and accept a gift and say a few words. He tried to thank them and say that he was embarrassed to be given such a nice gift, but he used a word that sounds in English a lot like embarrassed. It meant something else. Kevin had just announced to the group that he was pregnant.
7: Did that take a second to sink in, or do you think he realized that only years later?
8: Months later, maybe years later, but once the story got out, it spread around the country and it's brought up at every reunion we've ever had.
7: Where'd you live while you were there?
8: For the first couple of months, we lived in a dorm at the university, and then we moved to an apartment. Actually, our boss, our Colombian boss, said they were building this new apartment over a theater not far from the university, and would we be interested in it? So we went and looked. It was $75 a month, split four ways. We had to get permission from the Peace Corps in Bogota because there was a rule that no more than two volunteers could live together in the same place. So we got the okay. We moved in. It had four bedrooms, two baths, hot water on good days, had a kitchen, had a living room, and living over a theater. I saw more movies in 2 years than I lived in Bucaramanga than I've seen the rest of my life. The theater was air-conditioned, which was important. So that was one reason. I just would go downstairs to cool off. And they also had subtitles, so it helped me with my Spanish. That's my excuse.
7: What did other volunteers think when they visited your palatial apartment?
8: Unbelieving. A lot of these people were living in pretty dismal places out in the countryside. And they would come into Bucaramanga to get supplies and come by the apartment, and they were just dumbfounded. First, they would say, did you check this out with the Peace Corps? Do they know about this? But they liked it, and they ended up staying with us often when they would come into town. So they were jealous, but it worked out okay. And it turned out that all of our people around the country, the PE people and English teachers, were living in similar apartments or hotels or whatever. We were expected to live at the level of whoever we were working with, and that apartment was consistent with that.
7: I grew up in Louisiana. You grew up in Louisiana, and food is a huge part of life and culture in that state. What was it like going from Louisiana to this completely different culture with a completely different kind of food?
8: Well, I knew we weren't in Louisiana anymore. We ate breakfast in the apartment. We ate lunch at the cafeteria at the university. But it was every day, this didn't change. Rice, yuca, a little meat, beans, and a Coca-Cola. Two or three pesos, but we just got tired of that. And we made a deal with this Thai restaurant in a hotel to eat one meal a day. I mean, who knew? Bucaramanga, Colombia, 60 years ago, there was a great Thai restaurant. It was like living in New York or Atlanta, someplace like that. So it was great. We kept enough food in the apartment to keep us going. There was a bakery two doors down. You know, fruits were easy to find and very cheap. You could get papayas, pineapples, bananas. Pineapple cost 10 cents, a dime in U.S. money. So one day we bought a whole stalk of bananas for a buck and change. Thought we were getting a great deal. It didn't occur to us at the time that whole stalk of yellow bananas might get ripe at the same time. So we were against the clock. We were up against the clock from the minute we got out of that market. 7 days, tops, eat a whole stalk of bananas. The numbers just didn't work for us. That was the last time we made that mistake.
7: This is Matt Brown. You've been listening to an interview with Jim Brown, a physical education teacher and coach in Colombia during the Peace Corps' earliest years.
9: Due process. What is it? Who gets it? I'm Robert Reich, and this is a short take from Inequality Media and KALW. There's been some misinformation about this fundamental right that's guaranteed by the U.S. Constitution.
10: Your Secretary of State says everyone who's here, citizens and non-citizens, deserve due process. Do you agree, Mr. President?
11: I don't know. I'm not a lawyer.
9: Well, I am a lawyer, and I've argued before the Supreme Court. The Fifth Amendment to the Constitution explicitly says no person shall be deprived of life, liberty, or property without due process of law. If you're an immigrant who has been detained by ICE, you are entitled to a notice of the charges against you. The government must also provide you with a charging document, often called a notice to appear, outlining the reasons for potential deportation. You have the right to present evidence before an immigration judge to show why you should not be deported. You might be seeking asylum, for example, or have a student visa or green card, and you have the right to appeal the decision to a higher court. You cannot simply be ripped off the streets and deported without a chance to defend yourself. That would be a clear violation of due process. Our country was founded on the idea that government cannot arbitrarily take away your rights and that everyone has a right to defend themselves. And that really means everyone. The word person in the Fifth Amendment makes no distinction between citizens and non-citizens. And the Supreme Court has reaffirmed this multiple times. Conservative and liberal justices have agreed. Due process is a fundamental constitutional protection to ensure that all of us can maintain our life, liberty, and our property, regardless of who we are or where we come from.
12: It's Todd Dills from Overdrive Magazine here, folks. Today, Paul's on the line with me.
13: You know what? 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
12: Call it Old Home Week here for this final edition of the Channel 19 special. 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
1: But my question, I guess, is like, do the truck drivers ever hear that?
2: Ethan, that's pretty awesome that you do that. So all the years I've been out here, I guess I've gotten two compliments that my boss has relayed to me. And I've gotten two complaints. Well, no, one complaint.
3: Turns out one was a case of mistaken identity. The other was, well, justified, you might say.
2: I used to drive for a guy who was pure outlaw. They called me in when I was in Missouri, and they wanted me to overnight the load. And so I was flying through Columbia, Missouri, and got called in on. Those conversations are very rare. It's sort of like, you know, the art of war, where if a general goes unnoticed, he's usually a good general. I think the same applies for truckers. So if you never get a call, you're doing your job.
4: Hey, this is Ryan from Concord, North Carolina. My question was, how do you guys stay fit while you're on the road, all those hours sitting there in the truck? Thanks, man. Great podcast.
2: Well, yeah, in years past, the folks I work for, they made me a custom bike rack. You could really do some great mountain biking on the road. And
3: was the rack on the back of the cab?
2: Yeah, they fabricated it for me.
3: Today, Paul's exercise rituals revolve around walking, ideally a mile or more a day, though it doesn't always happen, and accessibility is a constant issue. Paul once loved to stop at the Tennessee exit 451 on I-40.
2: That's where I-40 intersects the Appalachian Trail, and it's just a great low-impact aerobic workout, but as has happened a lot in Tennessee, you can't park there anymore, and I'm sure they had their reasons, but that was one of the real joys of life on the road, was to be able to hike the Appalachian Trail once or twice a week if you wanted to.
5: Hi, my name is Kathy Olney. I'm calling from Acton, Massachusetts. I've occasionally seen truckers with dogs with them in their cabs, and I'm wondering how common it is for truckers to take their pets along and how they manage it. Thanks. Bye.
2: It's just more and more common. Our company is dog friendly, pet friendly, and it's, if you want to take the hard line and not allow dogs, you better have a really good pay package. I mean, just imagine wanting to be a female trucker out there on the road and wanting to take a mile and a half walk at the end of your shift in a truck stop. So you see a lot of cool dogs at a company, women truck drivers. But it's a really a commitment. You've got to remember things.
3: Paul has learned that lesson firsthand.
2: I had a dog once that I rode with, and his name was Ranger.
3: A wiry little pointer lab mix.
2: Well, one day, Ranger locked me out of the truck, and I forgot to have my key with me. And it had one of those side windows in the passenger door, you know, for increased visibility. So I busted that side window to get into the truck. And then I had to go load grapes at the port of Gloucester in Jersey. And I had like my laundry bag stuffed in front of that that little window. And Ranger got out twice while I was on the dock loading the grapes. And I don't know if you've ever been like yelled at by a New Jersey Port Authority cop twice. But that was the last time I took Ranger with me.
3: And as Kathy implied in her question, it's not just dogs out there. I've met folks with snakes, gerbils, hamsters, lots of cats, and I know one owner-operator who the last I saw him had a co-pilot macaw in the truck. So not to discount the rest of you guys, but this next one comes from a woman who might just be my number one favorite questioner.
6: Hi, my name is Katie, and I'm from Louisiana, and I have so many questions, and I might have to call back if it cuts me out, but let's see.
3: We've answered some of your questions, Katie, in other episodes, but this, I think, was your first one.
6: One, do drivers get annoyed by kids or adults making the, like, honk your horns?

0: name, like, like, is that annoying to truckers?
1: Well, Katie, I just want to give you a shout out. All of us at Radiotopia appreciated your calling in. You were one of our first call-in questioners. And when we heard from you, we thought maybe we've got something here. And let me just say this. Anybody that won't honk their horn for a kid, he's not my trucker friend.
2: Then again, there are exceptions to that.
1: Well, I don't do it in town. Like if you're in town, like at a stoplight, you don't want to do that, you know. So it's like when you're on the highway, that's when it's cool to give the air horn sign.
3: This is Mavis calling from Los Angeles, California. I was wondering what you guys think of hitchhikers. My friends and I hitched from New York to Los Angeles a few years ago, and it was one of the best experiences of my life. Thank you so much. Have a great day.
1: Well, I used to pick up hitchhikers. It's been a long time, though.
2: There can be pretty strict rules on this for company drivers, but back when Paul was an owner-operator, he picked up whoever he liked.
1: Yeah, I guess you just rely on your gut instinct on that.
2: And he met some pretty interesting characters that way.
1: I met a guy one time in Robertsdale, Alabama, at a truck stop in the TV room who was trying to get to Wildwood, Florida, to become a chrome polisher.
2: Chrome polishers, or truck detail men, are kind of a trucking subculture unto themselves. Plenty make a living out of it, but for others it's side work, hanging around the larger truck stops to try and make a little money, shining bumpers and rims. That might have been what this gentleman was after.
1: This is kind of one of the wildest things. He didn't make it as a chrome polisher.
2: Which we know because just several days later, Paul ran into that same hitchhiker, again.
1: On Commonwealth Avenue in Jacksonville, Florida, sitting on the ground. So what happened? Well, they had pretty rough over there. They got some pretty rough cats over there, and they didn't want me sleeping on the ground. And so I thought, well, I got this intrastate load of plants. I can pay a little to help me throw this load off.
2: So Paul took the would-have-been chrome polisher on the road again, this time as a paid helper.
1: And I was really living frugally at the time. I had four kids at home, and my wife was a stay-at-home mom, and I was eating a lot of cereal back then. And like after a few days, he goes, Paul, kind of seems like you're struggling. And I'm like, well, no, like if a homeless hitchhiker failed chrome polisher takes pity on you, maybe you are struggling. And So he decided to find greener pastures, but we parted as friends.
2: Truth is, I don't hear a whole lot of stories like that talking to truckers today. Not stories that are from recent times, anyway. It feels like picking up hitchhikers, and hitchhiking itself, is another one of those aspects of life on the road that's faded with time. Okay, last question.
4: Never done anything like this before, but I'm a young mother, and for years and years and years, I have always thought of driving a truck long distance as kind of the ideal thing that I could do, possibly when I'm older and my kids are grown. Is that crazy? I don't know. So how does one get into trucking, especially later in life, and especially when there are a woman? Thank you. Bye.
1: Well, that's a great question, and we do see a lot of people who choose trucking as a second career, and they actually become some of the best truckers you see out here because they have this wealth of life experiences that they can bring. And, you know, it's a really good question. What would be the best path into trucking right now?
2: I'll just jump in here to say you can train for your commercial driver's license in both informal and more formal ways, like at a community college or private driving school. If you're trying to find good schools in your area, look up the Professional Truck Driver Institute. They've got a guide on their site. After you get the CDL, though, then comes the hardest part for most.
1: It seems like the entrance to trucking has always been difficult and fraught with a hard initiation period. There's a German expression, aller Anfang ist schwer. All beginnings are hard. And be prepared to have a difficult first year if you're serious about it. And be prepared to be able to weather that. That's all I can really say.
2: Thanks for all your questions and hanging with me through these mini episodes. I hope you've enjoyed it as much as I have. And a special thanks here to our silent partner, Mixmaster producer Ian Koss. Hey, Ian. Mr. Marhoefer will be back next week with our final episode, a drop-in to the 2019 Great American Trucking Show, where we explore the automated driving technology that seems to be on every driver's mind of late. We'll also check back with a few of the folks we've interviewed over the course of the series to see where they're at today. The Channel 19 special is a feature of Over the Road and produced by Ian Koss and myself, Todd Dills, with support from Paul Marhoefer, Lacey Roberts, and Julie Shapiro. And if you really want to get into the weeds of trucking, you can find me on Channel 19, the blog I keep at overdriveonline.com/channel19. Cool. I think we're done there.
0: Oh, gosh, there were more questions. Okay, I'm going to call back when I think of the rest.
5: 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Leave PRX Remix a message at 615-26-REMIX and tell us a meaningful story.

I am 50 feet underwater, alone, quarter mile offshore from the Kohala coast of Hawaii Island. The fish on my stringer are bleeding into the current. I can see the faint copper trace dissolve into blue. Something in the water around me is reading the signal. Then the shadow comes. 15 feet of tiger shark, striped and deliberate, materializing from the haze the way large things do underwater. Not approaching so much as arriving. She circles once. Her eyes find mine. She stops. I do not turn away. I hold position, eye to eye, and I wait. People who haven't spent years in the ocean read this as confrontation, a near-death experience to recount at dinner parties. But I see a shark almost every dive. The shark is not a metaphor. She is a Tuesday. Hanging there in the blue while she decides what I am, I think about my father. Dr. Moges Bizuna, born in Harar, Ethiopia in 1944, the son of a wealthy man who refused to acknowledge him, raised in a shack by his mother. At 10 years old, he left home and traveled 50 miles to find a school because the town he came from had no school past the third grade, and he had already decided that the ceiling above him was not his ceiling. He's 81 years old now. He's losing his vision. The man who chased light across continents can no longer read his phone. There's a story my father told at every party, every family gathering, every holiday table throughout my childhood in Indianapolis. He told it the way people tell stories that contain them. Not to inform, but to return. He was 10 years old, sharing a single rented room with four other boys at the school 50 miles from home. They paid 2 birr a month, pennies, for injera and sherbet twice a day, and a place to sleep. When winter came and the days grew shorter, they were offered candles for 25 cents each. One boy refused to pay his share. The other four children, including my father, each paid extra and bought the candles themselves. They were 10 years old. They had already learned that the agreement, everyone contributes, everyone benefits, was the only structure that worked. You did not wait for perfect conditions. You filled the gap and moved forward. But the boy who refused to pay used the light the most. He sat closest to the candle. He read the longest. He seemed to believe he was clever. So they took their blankets and built a wall around him. If he would not pay for the light, he would not receive it. But the enclosure had a flaw. They couldn't seal the ceiling. Light leaked through the top and pooled inside his fort, while they shivered in open air. He was warm and illuminated, and because he was 10 years old and hadn't yet learned the cost of certain kinds of cleverness, he began to read aloud, just to let them know. So they sat in the dark, together, and refused to buy light at all. The boy had fashioned his own candle from fat and cloth. The smell spread through the neighborhood until neighbors arrived with sticks and taught him a lesson that reason could not. After that, he paid his share. They lit the candle. They all had light. My father told this story laughing, not as a lesson. He never said, "And so you see, the moral is," he told it as a memory that delighted him, that contained something true about how the world works. He laughed at the rancid candle. He laughed at the neighbors. He laughed at the image of 5 10-year-old boys negotiating the economics of shared light. I retold it at his 70th birthday party in Indianapolis. He had forgotten the story entirely. He listened to me tell it and laughed with his whole body, as if though hearing it for the first time. By then it had already passed from him to me so completely that he no longer needed to carry it.

My parents fled Ethiopia in 1978. The Derg, the military junta, had marked my father for arrest. He had one night. He left immediately, going into hiding in the countryside. My mother stayed behind with their toddler, Umsalu, hoping the danger would pass. It didn't. By April of that year, staying meant dying. They walked to Sudan, on foot. They reached a camp, and it was there, in the space between one life and the next, that I was conceived. Not planned, not an accident, but the natural consequence of two people who had survived something together and were still choosing to believe in the future. They did not know if they would make it to Frankfurt. They conceived me anyway. They moved forward anyway. They released the outcome anyway.

They reached Frankfurt, where I would be born a few months later. My father's brother, Alamayo, was painting a hunger cloth for a German church. That commission financed my parents' flight from Sudan. In 1981, after my first birthday, the White Harvest Church in Indianapolis sponsored our immigration to the United States. My brother rejoined us a year later, after 4 years of separation, held whole by his grandmother, while my parents rebuilt a life on the other side of the world.

0: My father completed his PhD. He taught anatomy and physiology for 30 years. The architecture of the human body, how systems connect, how structure supports function, how every visible action depends on invisible preparation. He was teaching the same thing in the classroom he had learned in horror. He just had a different language for it by then. Last week, my children's mother called and asked me to take the kids. My daughter, Mary Coco, 12. My son, Mogus Mackay, 10. Named for his grandfather. Later that night, she sent me a message. Thank the kids. I didn't know what she meant. I asked them about it in the morning. Mary has been making sea creatures from beads and elastic cord, squids, octopuses, starfish, and selling them to her classmates. Mogus learned to make them too and sells the same item for $20 that his sister sells for $10. He has always understood leverage. When they arrived at their mother's house and found her upset, they didn't ask for an explanation. They came up with a plan. Mary gave Mogus $50, money they had made themselves, at school, with their hands, and sent him out into the rain to find something to ease her mother's pain. He walked to 4 stores. He selected a necklace, her favorite lemonade, and a small jade cat, because their mother loves cats. Mary stayed home and watched her baby half-sibling until the boyfriend came back from work. They left the gifts and a note on the bed and said nothing about it afterward. I did not teach them to do this. I recognized it. I have seen it before. In a cold room in horror. In a refugee camp in Sudan. In a retirement community in Charlotte where my father can no longer see his grandchildren's faces. My father traveled 50 miles. I descend 50 feet. My children spent $50, not because they were told, but because darkness asked and they answered with what light they had. My father's losing his vision. A window once open is now closing. I cannot fix this. What I can do is keep diving, keep teaching, keep raising Mogus and Mary Coco in the light of what was passed to me. Now it passes forward again, in small, unremarkable acts. A necklace, a lemonade, a jade cat left silently on a bed.
1: A huge statue has bitten the dust in Kolkata, and almost no one is shedding any tears. Sports Today describes it.
2: It has stood tall in front of the iconic Salt Lake Stadium in Kolkata for several years. In front of the VIP gate is the sculpture of a headless torso with two balls on its feet and the Biswa Bangla ball on the top of the waist.
1: It is hard to describe. Two muscled, veiny legs in white soccer shorts, and on top of the shorts, instead of a torso, a big ball like a globe. The Bengali letter Bo standing in for Bisho Bangla or Bengal and the world. And when a new government came to power in the state recently ousting the old one, which had been here for 15 years, that statue was one of the first things to go. This is Sandeep Roy in Kolkata. The former chief minister of West Bengal, Mamata Banerjee, lamented, "I feel very bad." That's natural. The statue was apparently her brainchild. She had designed the logo on it. She said sports fans loved to take selfies with it. But few sympathized. Her government had removed a long-standing public art project as well, overnight. Poruma, a sculpture showing a tribal woman inspired by folk art. It was by renowned artist Shanu Lahiri who had died the year before. It had become such a landmark since it was installed in 1987. The area had become known as Poruma Island. But it had to make way for one of the Bisho Bangla globes. Now one might say, what goes around, comes around. At that time, the artist Chitrabanu Mojumdar had told the Times of India, in the US, minimalist sculptor Richard Serra's works have often courted controversy and led to public debate. Why can't that happen here? He was probably referring to the tilted arc affair. In 1981, Sarah installed a 15-ton rusting steel slab that cut across Federal Plaza in Lower Manhattan. He didn't think public art had to necessarily beautify public space. He wanted to disrupt it instead. Many New Yorkers didn't agree. New York Times art critic Grace Gluck called it an awkward, bullying piece that may conceivably be the ugliest outdoor art in the city. Employees of the government offices around the plaza collected signatures demanding its removal. It led to a hearing and heated debates, as recounted in the documentary Tilted Arc. Some government officials panned it.
3: Abstract art is fine and dandy, but when the public puts its money up for it, I think it ought to have some say in the matter.
1: The jury voted to remove the sculpture. Sarah sued, citing his right to free speech, but to no avail. The sculpture belonged to the government, not him.
4: Obviously, I hope the arc is removed and auctioned off if possible. There is no shame in admitting a $175,000 mistake.
1: One night, it was cut up and hauled away to a scrap metal yard. Sarah protested, but to no avail.
5: I can't live in a country that commissions my art, invites me to the White House, shakes my hand, and tears my work down.
1: And Sarah warned against valuing art via referendum.
5: You know, if you had a referendum between a slot machine and Beethoven, there'd be no Beethoven.
1: It all raises an interesting question about public art, whether in Kolkata or New York. What is the real purpose of public art? In India, most of the time, it's either about beautification or it's just a monument to patriotism. In fact, public art in India these days tends to believe bigger is always better. India has the world's tallest, second tallest, and third tallest sitting statues. Public art in general is not something born out of public discussion, input, and demand. The former government had promised to make Kolkata into London, and as part of that project, it had installed mini Big Ben clock towers all over the city. And as a gift for soccer lovers, a statue of football great Messi when he visited the city. Now the Messi statue is gone as well, as part of the public art change sweeping the city. When the minister says the football statue was ugly, few disagreed. However, when a minister says it will be replaced by something more aesthetically pleasing, many are wary, as they brace themselves for more giant statues, just playing a different political ball game.

0: This is Bird Note. When waterfowl are in decline, hunters are some of the first people to sound the alarm and fund the recovery. Jared Henson is a project manager with Ducks Unlimited, a nonprofit hunting and conservation group.
1: The North American model of conservation puts the bulk of the responsibility to fund conservation on hunters, because hunters in general are the consumptive users of those habitats, and they're just more willing to give money to that cause.
0: That money not only comes from hunting license sales, but also taxes on gear.
1: So guns, ammo, binoculars, all those sporting goods that you would use for hunting, a portion of that tax goes to the states, and they can then allocate that into conservation funding.
0: Financial support is just one way that hunters contribute to habitat management.
1: Waterfowl biologists and scientists have been leveraging hunters for data for almost 100 years now. The big thing now is avian influenza. Hunters are some of the first to see the impacts of that in the field, especially since the main vector for it is waterfowl. And so hunters really play a big role in disease monitoring.
0: Learn more about how hunters support wildlife conservation in Season 8 of Bring Birds Back, available in your favorite podcast app and on our website, birdnote.org. I'm Jazzy Johnson.
2: Robert Farrell welcomed me into his dimly lit basement office. It's filled with computers, musical instruments, and medieval costumes. He's a member of the Society for Creative Anachronism, or SCA, a worldwide club whose members create personas, wage full-scale battles, and anoint royalty. His friend Richard arrives at the ranch, a bona fide knight. We walk out into the blinding sunshine. They put on armor, helmets, and gather their shields.
3: How was your journey to this place?
4: It was well. Very uneventful.
3: No lame brigands. Horses, no brigands on the road?
4: No brigands on the road, no lame horses.
3: Well, they'd be a fool to attack you anyway.
2: In the middle of an open field, they draw their swords. A stone building with wooden slats for windows sits to the left. It's a replica of a Norman keep, perfect for some Saturday afternoon sword play.
3: Let's get stuck on this hill.
2: After several minutes, the heat gets to our brave knights. It was the battles that originally drew both of them to the SCA, but there are other things that appeal to them more these days.
3: It's very refreshing because it's a very rigid society, and we know exactly what our roles are, and it's relaxing in a way.
4: The other nice thing about it is that it's not a fantasy.
3: Right.
4: People that have talents or titles or awards, they didn't decide that they were going to be something. They had to earn it in some way. They had to show prowess or ability.
2: When Savernake is complete, Farrell will be something like the SCA's grand architect. He's already had huge SCA events at the ranch, with everyone in costume.
3: So, well, you know, they say life gives you lemons, make lemonade. Life gives you 44 acres of limestone, build a castle.
2: Farrell has only been working on Savernake for 5 years. So the overall impression of the place is still more Texas hill country than Northern Europe. There's lots of cedar trees, limestone, and rolling hills. But then you'll turn a corner of the road and find Stonehenge.
3: They have a sort of mystical quality. I've also stood on this little platform. I do bardic presentations a lot. By myself, even. I don't know. I don't want to get mystical here. But just to sort of give an atmosphere to the place. So I do things like... Okay. Red Orm and Sigmund and Ivar and me, we were over at Olaf's as drunk as can be. We were laughing and singing while downing our mead when Olaf fell over face down in his feed.
2: It's impressive how much Farrell has built in 5 years, but daunting how much there is to do. Farrell points out a field where he'll build a castle to live in. There's a pile of hundreds of used tires that he says will one day make a Viking great hall. We pass a bridge that doesn't cross anything, and a castle wall complete with embattlements.
3: If you're going to reproduce medieval combat, you've got to have some kind of defensive structure to defend an attack, because it's just central to the whole medieval military experience.
2: And, of course, you need a place to pay respects to the fallen. we arrive at a white stucco chapel with an engraved door, bell tower, and tall wooden roof. It's dark and dusty inside, and the walls are crawling with hundreds of daddy long legs. On the altar is a reliquary handmade by Farrell. He pulls out a foot-long bone.
3: A friend of mine went to England and went into a graveyard, and he said, "Oh, look, there's a dog bone there. I'll bring it back, and he can pretend it's a saint thing." And he brought it back to me. I said, "That's a right human humerus. It's been neatly cleft just above the elbow." So somebody, this is probably an amputation from maybe the turn of the century, but to whomever this bone belongs, rest assured that it is not being treated with disrespect.
2: Our last stop is a model of a 14th century Spanish-style home called Casa Brava. It's cooler inside, and Farrell settles into an oversized wooden armchair. An intensity in his eyes softens for a moment. It's finally clear what drives this man back to the Middle Ages.
3: I come out here, especially when it's cool enough to do so, and just sit out here and just relax. The only noises out here at all are just birds. Occasional buzz of an insect. My sanity depends upon having refuges like this, I really think so. I'd probably be one of those guys that breaks into computers and steals stuff from people if I didn't have some place to get away from all that. So this is my light side. This is my refuge from temptations of the world out here. So, anyway, I love it.
2: 7 hours passed by the time I left Savernak, and I don't think a moment passed when Farrell wasn't either showing me something he'd done or talking fast about one of his many fascinations. When I arrived home several hours later, it was dark. I sat alone in my living room and decided it needed a new coat of paint. In Austin, I'm Michael May for Public Radio Weekend.
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I am calling in regards to one of my dearest friends who just recently got into a car accident and is now in a coma. I miss her every single day. I play her voicemails on repeat just so I can hear her voice. I play her voice.

0: spirit, beautiful mind. And I have no doubt that she will be up and running again in no time. Although she isn't able to hear this, I feel like it is something I can show her when she is fully recovered. I love you, baby girl, and we will catch up soon.
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2: This is Timeline from VPR Classical, an exploration into the development of Western music. I'm James Stewart. The art of writing down melodies, preserving sound in time, was not something that was first invented just 1,000 years ago. Humans have made music for most of our history. Let's explore some of the earliest examples of musical notation. The first comes to us from a culture that's nearly 3,400 years old. What you're hearing is a hymn of praise to the Semitic goddess of orchards, Nicol. It predates all the other early music we know by nearly a millennium, dating back to 14th century BCE. It comes to us from clay tablets that were unearthed in the ancient city of Ugarit in the present-day Syria. They contain the text and instructions for a singer accompanied by a 9-string samam, an ancient lyre or harp. It even tells the performer how to tune the instrument. Why is this the earliest musical score in history? It's thought that the Horaean culture was in decline, and this tablet could have been a way of preserving something precious to their way of life, something of their art, something of their music. Perhaps that's the reason for any musical score. Our next example of ancient musical notation comes from ancient Greece. Starting around 500 BCE, they developed a library of symbols that were used to express musical notes and rhythms for singers and instrumentalists. Almost every Greek philosopher had a great deal to say about music, its power, and its role in society. What you're hearing now is a recreation of an ancient Greek song entitled Epitaph of Sikilos, that dates to the 2nd century BCE. We found it engraved on a tombstone in Aden, Turkey, around the ancient city of Ephesus. The text of the short ode reads, "As long as you live, be happy. Do not grieve at all. Life is short, and time exacts the final reckoning." Now, though the Greeks had a detailed system of musical notation, and though much is written about their music, only 15 fragments of written notation survive to the present day. That's most likely due to the fall of Athens in 404 BCE. Time exacts the final reckoning. Learn more about ancient notation and explore the timeline at vpr.net/classical.

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I am 50 feet underwater, alone, a quarter mile offshore from the Kohala coast of Hawaii Island. The fish on my stringer are bleeding into the current. I can see the faint copper trace dissolve into blue. Something in the water around me is reading the signal. Then the shadow comes. 15 feet of tiger shark, striped and deliberate, materializing from the haze the way large things do underwater. Not approaching so much as arriving. She circles once. Her eyes find mine. She stops. I do not turn away. I hold position, eye to eye, and I wait. People who haven't spent years in the ocean read this as confrontation, a near-death experience to recount at dinner parties. But I see a shark almost every dive. The shark is not a metaphor. She is a Tuesday. Hanging there in the blue while she decides what I am, I think about my father. Dr. Moges Bizuna, born in Harar, Ethiopia, in 1944, the son of a wealthy man who refused to acknowledge him, raised in a shack by his mother. At 10 years old, he left home and traveled 50 miles to find a school, because the town he came from had no school past the third grade, and he had already decided that the ceiling above him was not his ceiling. He's 81 years old now. He's losing his vision. The man who chased light across continents can no longer read his phone. There's a story my father told at every party, every family gathering, every holiday table throughout my childhood in Indianapolis. He told it the way people tell stories that contain them, not to inform, but to return. He was 10 years old, sharing a single rented room with four other boys at the school 50 miles from home. They paid 2 birr a month, pennies, for injera and shurawat twice a day and a place to sleep. When winter came and the days grew shorter, they were offered candles for 25 cents each. One boy refused to pay his share. The other four children, including my father, each paid extra and bought the candles themselves. They were 10 years old. They had already learned that the agreement, everyone contributes, everyone benefits, was the only structure that worked. You did not wait for perfect conditions. You filled the gap and moved forward. But the boy who refused to pay used the light the most. He sat closest to the candle. He read the longest. He seemed to believe he was clever. So they took their blankets and built a wall around him. If he would not pay for the light, he would not receive it. But the enclosure had a flaw. They couldn't seal the ceiling. Light leaked through the top and pooled inside his fort. While they shivered in open air, he was warm and illuminated. And because he was 10 years old and hadn't yet learned the cost of certain kinds of cleverness, he began to read aloud, just to let them know. So they sat in the dark, together, and refused to buy light at all. The boy had fashioned his own candle from fat and cloth. The smell spread through the neighborhood until neighbors arrived with sticks and taught him a lesson that reason could not. After that, he paid his share. They lit the candle. They all had light. My father told this story laughing, not as a lesson. He never said, "And so you see, the moral is," he told it as a memory that delighted him, that contained something true about how the world works. He laughed at the rancid candle. He laughed at the neighbors. He laughed at the image of 5 10-year-old boys negotiating the economics of shared light. I retold it at his 70th birthday party in Indianapolis. He had forgotten the story entirely. He listened to me tell it and laughed with his whole body, as if though hearing it for the first time. By then it had already passed from him to me so completely that he no longer needed to carry it. My parents fled Ethiopia in 1978. The Derg, the military junta, had marked my father for arrest. He had one night. He left immediately, going into hiding in the countryside.
My mother stayed behind with their toddler, Umsalu, hoping the danger would pass. It didn't. By April of that year, staying meant dying. They walked to Sudan, on foot. They reached a camp, and it was there, in the space between one life and the next, that I was conceived. Not planned, not an accident, but the natural consequence of two people who had survived something together and were still choosing to believe in the future. They did not know if they would make it to Frankfurt. They conceived me anyway. They moved forward anyway. They released the outcome anyway.

They reach Frankfurt, where I would be born a few months later. My father's brother, Alamayo, was painting a hunger cloth for a German church. That commission financed my parents' flight from Sudan. In 1981, after my first birthday, the White Harvest Church in Indianapolis sponsored our immigration to the United States. My brother rejoined us a year later, after 4 years of separation, held whole by his grandmother, while my parents rebuilt a life on the other side of the world.

0: My father completed his PhD. He taught anatomy and physiology for 30 years. The architecture of the human body, how systems connect, how structure supports function, how every visible action depends on invisible preparation. He was teaching the same thing in the classroom he had learned in horror. He just had a different language for it by then. Last week, my children's mother called and asked me to take the kids. My daughter, Mary Coco, 12. My son, Mogus Mackay, 10, named for his grandfather. Later that night, she sent me a message. Thank the kids. I didn't know what she meant. I asked them about it in the morning. Mary has been making sea creatures from beads and elastic cord, squids, octopuses, starfish, and selling them to her classmates. Mogus learned to make them too and sells the same item for $20 that his sister sells for $10. He has always understood leverage. When they arrived at their mother's house and found her upset, they didn't ask for an explanation. They came up with a plan. Mary gave Mogus $50, money they had made themselves at school with their hands, and sent him out into the rain to find something to ease her mother's pain. He walked to 4 stores. He selected a necklace, her favorite lemonade, and a small jade cat, because their mother loves cats. Mary stayed home and watched her baby half-sibling until the boyfriend came back from work. They left the gifts and a note on the bed and said nothing about it afterward. I did not teach them to do this. I recognized it. I have seen it before. In a cold room in horror. In a refugee camp in Sudan, in a retirement community in Charlotte where my father can no longer see his grandchildren's faces. My father traveled 50 miles. I descend 50 feet. My children spent $50, not because they were told, but because darkness asked and they answered with what light they had. My father's losing his vision. A window once open is now closing. I cannot fix this. What I can do is keep diving, keep teaching, keep raising Mogus and Mary Coco in the light of what was passed to me. Now it passes forward again, in small, unremarkable acts. A necklace, a lemonade, a jade cat left silently on a bed.
1: Charlie Rizzo's father died a long time ago, but he's still a constant presence in Charlie's life. As a very young boy, Charlie's mother and father split up, and Charlie's mom took him to Los Angeles, leaving his father, Matt, back in Chicago. For a while, Charlie wasn't even sure he had a father. But in 1959, Charlie's mother died, and Charlie, who was then 10 years old, was sent back to Chicago to live with his father, who was blind. Dan Collison and Elizabeth Meister spoke with Charlie Rizzo about his lifelong journey with his dad.
2: The earliest memory of my father would be the days we used to spend at the Olive Manor Motel in Burbank, California. My father would come to visit me 2 weeks a year, and we would spend the entire 2 weeks in this little motel. It had everything we needed. It had a swimming pool. My father loved to swim. I loved to swim. It had a great little restaurant that had hamburgers that we could get at any hour of the day. These visits began when I was probably 7 years old, up until the time my mother died, which was 10. That certainly changed my life. After my mom died, I had to pack my bags and get ready for the big move to Chicago, into my dad's tiny little apartment. I never really thought much about where I was going and what kind of life it would be. It just was with my father, who I loved very much, and I thought, wherever I'm going, that would be fine. My father at that time was an insurance agent, so he rented a very modest space that had a small office in the front. I spent the first 2 years sleeping with my father. We only had one bed, but my father really didn't sleep much, so pretty much had the bed to myself. The reason my father didn't sleep much was that he was up all night typing. So along with the Braille typewriter, I'd hear my father making coffee and lighting cigarette after cigarette. His favorite brand was Lucky Strike. At that time, I had no idea that he was working on this very serious philosophical treatise.
3: In a subtle, comma, yet not so subtle, comma, vein.
2: Recording these things continually on his tiny little tape recorder. Placing the right punctuation after each phrase. It was this beautiful poetic verse, but it was continually broken up by the punctuation. You know, semicolon, colon, apostrophe, on and on, every night. It almost was like a lullaby to put me to sleep.
3: Close bracket, period.
2: Another sound that was pretty wonderful was the sound of his fingers passing on the raised letters of the Braille. And part of my task for my father was to go to the post office weekly and pick up books and deliver books back. And mind you, Braille books are probably 8 inches by 8 inches by 16 inches. So they're rather large, and they come in these hard metal boxes. And you could probably, on a two-wheel dolly, stack up around a dozen of them. Typically, the work that I was picking up would be work by Virgil, by Dante, by Homer, Keats, Shelley, Swedenborg.
3: Tape 7, The Aeneid, Virgil, continuation of commentary.
2: This never seemed odd to me. It was my father's work, and I never questioned what he was doing. So we would spend the evenings. He would be playing his tapes back. We'd be drinking coffee. And I would eventually wear out, and I'd go to bed, and my father would stay up, and it would continue. And that was his routine. For as long as I can remember as a boy growing up with my father.
3: Buddhism, Hinduism, Shintoism.
2: I had no idea of what the message was that he was trying to put on paper. I'm more interested in baseball, girls, and, you know, cars than I am about what Dante has to say about the meaning of life. So I befriended a group of fellas that were, you know, doing all sorts of fun things that I thought I might want to participate in. Our gang was the Junior JPs. JPs were the Junior Palaces, which I think was a hamburger stand somewhere in the area. So one day, one of the guys said, "Hey, I'm going to go rob this house. You want to come?" And at that time, I had my car. I said, "Sure. Come on, I'll drive." You know, just like we were going to the movies or something. Broke the back window of the house, got in. There were three of us. Kind of took whatever we could. Mind you, we were probably 18 or 17 years old at the time. Got back in the car, drove away, went home. Apparently, someone got my license plate number. So the following day, I was at home. There was a knock on the door. The man at the door identified himself as a police officer. My father said, "Can you just give me a minute with my son?" And my father came back into the bedroom and closed the door, and my father started crying and said, "Son, I'm going to tell you what happened to me as a young man and why I don't have my sight any longer." He told me that he was shot in an armed robbery with two other friends. The first man out of the door in the robbery was killed. They shot my father in the face. I went to jail. And that's when I learned how my father lost his sight, right at that moment. You know, I'd never heard that from my father. I had no idea. I always assumed my father was, and the word around the house and family and such was that my father was shot in a hunting accident, and I assumed that was true forever. And we weren't touching one another because I think we were both so disturbed. He's telling me, essentially, at the same age, he's just went through the exact same thing that I'm about to go through. And how could I really do this to myself? police took me away and my

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1: And the work was born of his own revelation.
2: The hill stretches its shadow far, period, close quote, end of commentary.
1: My father died in 1983. We had conversations near the end of his life that, if in fact he passes on, then I'm going to continue to try and get this work published. He had faith in me. You know, he knew that I wouldn't let him down, that I would take on the task. And he was so devoted to the work that he never really broke away from it. The only time he would take a break was when he would walk out into the yard, and he walked incessantly to think. So we would walk arm in arm. My father had to hold on to my left arm, and I just felt very proud that we were walking together, and wish I could still be walking with my father.

Our story on Matt and Charlie Rizzo was produced by Dan Collison and Elizabeth Meister for Long Haul Productions. Charlie Rizzo now runs a successful decorative arts business in Chicago. His father, Matt Rizzo, wrote 3 major works, literally thousands of pages over the course of his life. To date, none of it has yet been published. To read an essay by Matt Rizzo and to see a photo of Matt and Charlie together, go to longhaulpro.org, where you can also hear more Long

0: It's commonly said that the Cold War was won without firing a shot, but that isn't exactly true. Many servicemen risked their lives in spy planes or nuclear submarines, and then there was the psychological toll. The men who served as part of the nuclear triad rehearsed the end of the world over and over again. For years, they pushed the button or turned the keys and then learned it was only a test. Independent producer Eric Malinsky reports that many of these retired servicemen are facing a new battle. They want to be classified as Cold War veterans, but they're facing a tough fight.
1: Bill Robinson was part of an elite crew, people who had their finger on the button.
2: I spent a better part of 5 years in SAC, the Strategic Air Command, flying B-52s.
1: Circling the Arctic for 24 hours at a time.
2: And I also flew them in Vietnam.
1: If given the order, he would have nuked Moscow.
2: We had one purpose and only one purpose, and that was to put our bombs on the target regardless of battle damage, regardless of anything other than complete destruction of the airplane. So we all knew that we were

0: basically flying a suicide mission.
1: Well, officially they were called Chrome Dome missions. They were tested constantly, rehearsing World War III over and over again.
0: Every time we had a practice alert, we never actually knew whether it was for real or not. But if it were the real thing, of course, we would have nothing to come back to. In the back of our minds and my mind, I knew that my family would probably be vaporized.
1: Bill and his crewmates were on the front lines of the Cold War. But when the Soviet Union fell, there were no victory parades, no medal ceremonies. Gorbachev was barely clinging to power. And the first President Bush was worried that if it looked like America was gloating, there might be a backlash in the Soviet Union. Now, Bill Robinson understands that, but he still felt unappreciated.
0: It would be nice to have somebody say thank you. No, it would have been nice to have somebody say, well, as my old ops officer said, it was a real bucket of snot, but thanks.
1: Bill is part of a growing movement of retired servicemen who are supporting the American Cold War Veterans Association. The organization is lobbying Congress to create a Cold War Service Medal. They have the support of 7 senators, but the Pentagon is against it. Here's the problem. The Department of Defense does not consider the Cold War a real war, and they're worried that if they give medals to people who didn't serve in combat, they'll water down the whole meaning of the word veteran.
2: I'm Scott Lequier.
1: Scott Lequier believes that he was in a real war,
2: and
1: the contribution of his crewmates needs to be recognized.
2: Sometimes I wonder if President Reagan was still around and conscious of this, would he have recognized us? And I've spoken to Ronald Reagan, actually, on a Christmas day when I was out in a missile site once. He called us and said, Merry Christmas.
1: Scott spent 4 years as a chief mechanic at a nuclear missile silo. The job was grueling. The missiles were constantly malfunctioning, but the base had to be fully operational in case the Soviets took a first strike. The crew was tested every day, not knowing if it was the real thing. One of Scott's roommates couldn't handle the stress. He was kicked out.
2: I can't tell you how much that guy did for the mission. He couldn't do the job, but he propped us up so much so he might as well have been the truck that drove us there. And when they kicked him out, it was unbelievable to all of us because, you know, he was like our parent. We didn't realize he couldn't go home because of the family issues, and he hung himself in our room. I have a flag that's on my mantle right now that was flying over the squadron at the time, and I keep it in a box in his memory.
1: Those memories weigh heavily on Scott. He had trouble adjusting to the outside world, and he describes his experience as being like underground solitary confinement. Scott was eventually diagnosed with post-traumatic stress disorder. He showed up at a local VA hospital, and that's when he discovered he wasn't technically a veteran because he didn't serve during an official period of war like Vietnam.
2: I was locked out from being a new applicant because of my service dates weren't during a war period. And I went crazy, and that's when I really got involved.
1: Scott now recruits members for the American Cold War Veterans Association. He's hoping to change the system, which he thinks is unfair.
2: Everybody's made hay on the Cold War, from authors to politicians to the media. Everybody for 50 years has made their careers on the Cold War. And it was us that carried out that mission. And the fact that we're forgotten is unbelievable.
1: Barack Obama and Hillary Clinton have pledged their support, but getting money is going to be tough. A new generation of soldiers is coming home with pressing concerns. The Cold War veterans might have to hunker down for a long fight. The payoff may be years down the road, but they're used to that.
3: This piece by Eric Molinsky was originally produced for Weekend America. Oh, the late lamented Weekend America. I missed that show. But we have a chance to hear it again because of Remix Radio. 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

0: Across the world, some 800 million people live within 60 miles of a volcano. If I were them, I would definitely want something like a volcano forecast, for scientists to study my volcano and tell me when it's about to erupt. But as it turns out, forecasting an eruption is more of an educated guess than a science. Why is that, and what is holding volcanologists back? Welcome to the Quanta Podcast. I'm Hannah Waters, an editor at Quanta Magazine. With a few exceptions, volcanoes are unpredictable. Surprisingly few are actively or intensively monitored. That means that scientists can't make the kinds of predictions about volcanic activity that we might take for granted in our daily weather report, like when an eruption will happen, what kind of eruption it might be, or how the eruption will evolve over time. But with more study and the development of a universal theory of the physics of volcanoes, such forecasts may be possible in the future. To learn more about this, we've invited Robin George Andrews onto the show. Robin is a professionally trained volcanologist who now writes a lot about volcanoes, including the recent Quanta story, "Will we ever be able to forecast volcanic eruptions like weather?" Robin, welcome to the show.
1: Hey, thanks for having me.
0: So what's the big idea of the story that you worked on?
1: Yeah, so it's a really fascinating idea that's been with me ever since I was an undergrad at university and maybe even before that. And it's that, can we forecast volcanic eruptions in the way we forecast the weather? Now, a lot of people might complain that weather forecasts are often inaccurate and things like that, but they're more accurate than people give credit for. And it's a hard thing to do. And this is with stuff like the atmosphere you can measure all the time. So can we say, for example, that next week, Volcano X has an 80% chance of erupting in this way? I mean, that's the big ambition, really. And it's a tough ask, I think.
0: Why is it a tough ask?
1: For one thing, magma mostly spends its time underground, which doesn't mean we can't study it. You can indirectly study it, but no one can directly see what's going on there. You can't just go 10 miles underground and take a sample of it, at least not yet. Whereas the weather and the atmosphere is something, even though it's very complicated, you can see these fluids moving about all the time. So just getting at the stuff that you want to forecast is difficult. But also, volcanoes, they may abide by the same law of physics, but as someone once told me, they're a bit like cats. They're all idiosyncratic in their own ways, no two are alike. They all have similar things in common, but you can't just take what you learn at one volcano and apply it to another. And the third thing, I guess, is they're surprisingly sneaky. There is no clear red alert, this is what a volcano is going to do before it erupts. Some stay quiet for centuries and suddenly explode, and some are noisy all the time and then ramp up their activity. So they are quite tricky beasts. They're very mercurial things.
0: So these tricky beasts, they must have some things in common with each other. So what are kind of the fundamental properties of a volcano?
1: So a volcano is the Earth's way, or any planet's way really, of letting off steam. There's a lot of hot stuff in the middle of the planet, to put it crudely. I mean, there's radioactive matter that decays and melts things with its heat, and there's the heat left over from the planet's fiery formation. All that heat's got to go somewhere, and that generally takes place in the form of magma, which is molten rock underground, and eventually that's got to erupt to the surface. And there's kind of two ways you do that. You either do it in that Hawaiian oozy lava flowy kind of way, or you basically blow something up and it comes out as ash and pumice and rock and all lots of nasty things you don't want on your head, basically. And sometimes volcanoes can transition between the two. But yeah, volcanoes are like the exhaust ports of the planet. So it's good to know when they're going to explode, I think.
0: So does every volcano have a magma pocket under it?
1: Yeah, I mean, there are some that might just have weird tendrils that come up from depth where it's not like one single body of magma is just sitting there. And there's increasing evidence that loads of volcanoes have nests of magma chambers, or they have labyrinths of magma swirling in and out. So it's not really like that textbook image that we're all lied to about. It's really complicated. I mean, some even think that magma chambers aren't even one big whole cavernous thing. It's more like a sponge where you have lots of pores in between where the liquid moves, and then like matrices of crystals and all wild other stuff. But no one's ever seen a magma chamber in real life. So everyone's just trying to interpret the data. So they are complicated, weird things.
0: I can't believe we've never seen one in real life. How far deep are they? And what's the closest we can get to seeing one?
1: Well, sometimes they're just a mile or two beneath the surface, which is obviously a little concerning. And sometimes they're 10, 20 miles down. The closest we ever got to seeing one was when geothermal drillers in Iceland accidentally punctured a magma chamber, which disappointingly did not cause magma to just run up and squirt out of the side. It just sort of melted the drill bit and seized it up. But they are building a rather special laboratory there now to try and actually directly see a magma chamber in real time. I don't know how they're going to do that, but good luck to them.
0: They chose that place because that was where this was accidentally drilled into?
1: Yeah, yeah. It's like, oh, we've accidentally found a magma chamber. We might as well do something with it.
0: I love that. So now that we've talked about what we know about the magma, how about when it comes to the surface, what causes an eruption? Are there lots of different things that can cause an eruption, or is it pretty predictable?
1: It's all about pressure, really, and everything in the universe wants to equilibrate and have an even keel. You know, if something's warm or high pressured in one thing, it wants to go where it's cold and low pressured. And magma is the same, really. Some magma is just happy, just chilling. It's just very hot rock that is kind of buoyant, but the rock around it is way too tough and it's stuck in its prison forever until it cools down. But if that magma gets hotter, or you inject some gas into it, or say there's a big earthquake and it cracks through the roof of that chamber, well, then there's going to be a prison break, basically. And whether that magma comes out explosively or very, very calmly really depends on, is the magma sticky or is it really runny? Can it trap the gas in there and build up the pressure? How much of there is there? How close are you to the surface? So there's a lot of factors that go into it. And scientists rarely agree on the one thing that caused something. It's just too complicated to be like, well, X happened, so Y eruption took place sort of thing. But it all comes down to fundamentally to pressure, really. You've got high pressure, explosive stuff wanting to get to a low pressure environment, which unfortunately is where the humans live.
0: Yeah, and it seems really hard if you want to predict a volcano, if you just say they're all different, they have nothing in common, all the eruptions happen in different ways. How could you possibly predict one?
1: There are some signs already that scientists can forecast eruptions sort of thing. The distinguishing word forecasting kind of means already a bit like weather, really. No one will say, for example, with 100% certainty that 2 days from now, there'll be a thunderstorm at exactly 3 p.m. with this amount of rain. It's just too precise for too chaotic a system. But forecasting is where you give odds of things and where things seem more or less likely. And there are a few telltale signs. If you monitor a volcano well enough and you know what its normal symphony of earthquakes and convulsions sound like. So earthquakes, when basically rock breaks, and you can get them in a variety of ways. And one way you get them is magma is forcing its way through the crust. So that causes a very specific kind of earthquake. So like, magma is on the move somewhere. The ground changes shape. It might not change shape in a way that's immediately noticeable to us, but satellites and GPS instruments can pick up on millimeters of movement, which can show you where magma's draining away from, where it's going. Magma also tends to have a lot of indigestion, so it burps out gases that are quite noxious when it gets closer to the surface, and scientists know which gases should come out at which pressures, so which depths. So you can combine all this information into trying to forecast when eruptions are happening. And some volcanoes that erupt quite frequently, like those in Iceland, in the Western Peninsula, and like Kilauea in Hawaii, for example. There's one called Stromboli in Italy. If they erupt frequently enough, scientists eventually get enough data to say, well, we don't know why this is happening, but we just know that when the dashboard lights up with these two or three things, there's much more likely to be an eruption in the coming days or even hours, actually. So for certain volcanoes, volcanologists are quite good at predicting at least when an eruption is going to happen and kind of what type.
0: Basically, you have to learn volcano by volcano, what those specific factors are.
1: Exactly. Yeah.
0: Yeah, that does make it very complicated. Does the kind of remote monitoring that you brought up, does that make it easier to forecast? Does it make it more likely that you'll be able to develop predictions for other volcanoes? Or what is standing in the way, maybe, is the question.
1: The remote sensing stuff has really helped because it means that even for volcanoes where, for example, they aren't that well monitored, you can do things like measure ground deformation from space and see what's moving. And you often get that much quicker than the GPS things on the ground, which also can be eaten up by lava, which obviously isn't helpful. Really what's standing in the way is just how each volcano is so complicated, and what you actually want to know is all underground. It's all buried treasure we can't really get to. You can look at things after the fact. I've seen volcanologists literally fish lava out of rivers of lava, sometimes with fishing poles, which I don't think is the standard procedure, but anyway, it's normally a shovel. And they use the geochemistry of that lava and see how it's changing over time to be like, well, now we can go back and retroactively say, those sensor data that we had can be matched up to this change in chemistry. So that might explain why, like, it suddenly got really gassy or it really got hot or it evolved into something else. But it doesn't really help if you want to forecast anything. That just shows you what happened in the past. So what's standing in the way? It's the inability for scientists to really understand like the physics of what's going on down there. And I don't know about you, but trying to come up with a simulated magma chamber in a lab on a real scale is the sort of stuff that I think only supervillains can do. So it's tricky to even replicate these pressures and temperatures in a lab.
0: Based on your expertise in volcanoes, do you think there is a shared subsurface geophysics that we could use to model and predict volcanoes? Or do you think each one does need to be studied independently?
1: I mean, this is a huge source of contention and debate because there aren't even that many volcanoes that are well studied. I think people think, oh, we've got stuff all over our volcanoes. We monitor them all equally and we know. And it's actually not true. It's good stuff, but it's piecemeal. So, I mean, fundamentally, it feels like there has to be. And researchers I speak to, I think everyone says that there must be. If you think about planetary science and things like that, or the science of stars, each star is different, but there's still some broad things that can be used to work out. Is this star going to explode in this way? Is it going to form a black hole? There are limits to things, even with the really chaotic systems. And like the fact that we've come such a long way from the idea, not even a century ago, that weather could be numerically predicted and forecast kind of thing. And back then, people were like, that seems crazy. It's impossible. How would you model every cloud and every drop of ocean water and things like that? But that's not even how it works. It's just scientists have found a way to get pockets of information, model those and apply them to larger models. And without knowing where every atom is ever, we're pretty good at forecasting the weather. Certainly within a week, it's very rare that something is completely off. So there must be some underlying physics to volcanic eruptions, especially ones involving pressure and heat. And there are equations that lava flows in this way and it will stop here. And this pyroclastic flow, which is those big Vesuvian columns of ash and dust, we know roughly where those are going to stop and how long they go for. So I think there must be underlying physics. It's just really hard to study it when it's miles underground. The ground is in the way. It's quite annoying.
0: Are there research projects underway that could help access and collect data underground that way to collect the kind of data we would need to forecast volcanoes?
1: Yeah, so there are a few actually. There's a group led by the University of Bristol and the University of East Anglia. What they're doing is they're slathering volcanoes in instruments, loads and loads of seismometers and loads of things that measure gas changes and things like that. And instead of just trying to find signs leading up to eruption, they're trying to record every little twitch and cough and convulsion and movement that the volcanoes do. And these are very active volcanoes. And then what they're going to do, instead of saying, well, there's an eruption now and it is this signal that matches it, they're trying to find causative links rather than just there's a correlation. And to do that, they're actually turning to artificial intelligence. I mean, it's very good at pattern recognition and it's very good at recognizing very small seismic signals and earthquakes that, for example, humans will often miss. It's much more efficient at doing this. I mean, this has been comprehensively proven with earthquakes, tectonic kind of earthquakes around the world. It's been used on volcanoes before, and it reveals whole subterranean networks that people just wouldn't be able to piece together, maybe after decades of trying to individually tie these things together. And they're hoping that by just continuously studying these volcanoes, not just near when they're erupting, but at all times very sensitively and using this machine learning, they'll be able to basically tease the physics out of that, something they can test. They can use computer simulations and some laboratory studies as well to ground this in truth or give it more verisimilitude, just like we know at this temperature this thing melts, we know at this pressure this thing explodes. So it's an ongoing process, but that's a really promising endeavor, really. And honestly, everyone always brings up artificial intelligence at this point. No one's saying it's a silver bullet. No one's saying it's going to just magically solve the case, but it just does what very good scientists do to recognize patterns a lot quicker. And that will allow scientists to get on with the even more complicated work of how do we get physical equations out of this and how do we test them? So that's one of the big efforts for sure.
0: Yeah, I think about some of these artificial intelligence approaches, especially in science. You have these vast data sets that it would take 10 PhDs to process all the data. You know, a computer can do it in a lot less time and a lot better. Those seem to be like the really best applications right now.
1: Yeah, for sure.
0: Where the researchers are collecting all of this data, are they picking specific volcanoes that you know of?
1: These ones are the ones around the Caribbean. There's a real human need for these. I mean, these volcanoes are not only dangerous to people and quite active, but they also change eruption styles. One of them, for example, starts by producing a really thick and gloopy lava flow that just kind of oozes incongruously out of its summit, and then suddenly it tips over into an explosive eruption. So that transition between oozy style lava, then a big explosion, will be really important to try and work out what triggers that. And at least in that sense, some of the lava at that point is on the surface, so they can actually see it and detect it and sample it a bit better. So that's why they're choosing those volcanoes. But it's easy to make the case for the human side, because most people live on, not on the slopes of the volcano, they live on the coast, and they will have to evacuate every time one of these erupts, and whole towns have been buried by these volcanoes. So it makes sense to fund that kind of work.
0: Yeah. Are there any that you wish you could apply tons of sensors to? Any favorite volcanoes?
1: Someone asked me this the other day. I do have favorite volcanoes for very different reasons. Ones that are like mysterious and we really need to study a bit more. There's a bunch in places like Indonesia and the Philippines that are reasonably well studied, but are so dangerous because they're really densely populated countries, and they would really benefit from, okay, what's going on? Can we really at least forecast when they're about to erupt? Can we get the physics of those weird volcanoes out there? There's also one called Campi Flegre in Italy. It's sometimes called a super volcano. It's not all that label. It's kind of random. It's basically a giant cauldron that makes Vesuvius, which is infamous, obviously, for burying Pompeii a few thousand years ago. It looks, makes Vesuvius look like a pipsqueak. And this volcano randomly inflates and deflates quite unnervingly. And it has had huge eruptions in the past, and no one's quite sure what's going on, but the city of Naples, which is home to 2-3 million people, right in it, essentially, on the edge of it. I don't know if you've been to Naples. That city is not getting evacuated in a speedy way. And no one really sure what's going on with the inflation and deflation. It's just very unnerving. So that would be great to learn more about. That one's weird. It's weird and spooky.
0: Yeah, and with Vesuvius and Herculaneum nearby, mm-hmm. people living in the shadow of eruption there, you think they'd have a bit of a historical warning.
1: They definitely do, but it's also, they've got an attitude of, well, what are we going to do about this?
0: You know, so, totally.
1: Yeah, need more science, I think.
0: So overall, after thinking about this question for a long time and throughout your reporting, do you think that one day volcano forecasting will be possible?
1: I think so. It would just take a huge effort. I think one of the researchers, Donna Roman, who works at the Carnegie in Washington, she says you have to be optimistic, because what's the point otherwise? I mean, how do you think people thought about the weather all those years ago? But it will require a huge amount of resources. And the dream basically is to study so many volcanoes over such a range that you come up with like archetypes. So you're like, this is the sort of Hawaiian-style volcano. This is Mount St. Helens-style volcano. And once you have all the underlying physics equations, you just apply it to another volcano. You add some of the, like, what's it behaving like now? And then the no doubt artificial intelligence power programs will go, okay, here's a forecast. And every time there's an eruption, you can refine it. So I think it's totally possible. The only fear I have is it's not a technological or scientific barrier that will stop getting to that point. It's that human beings are more reactive than proactive, and often we address problems, even if we're acutely aware of them, only after a disaster has happened. So I'm a bit worried about that, but I just feel like it's still inevitable, whether it's an optimistic way or a pessimistic way, that one day someone will have an app and they'll be living near a volcano and they'll find out next week there's a 70% chance of lava flows down its west summit and millions of people will be safer off as a result. So I think so. You've got to look on the bright side.
0: Well, thank you for this fascinating conversation, Robin. At the end of each episode, we like to ask our guests for a recommendation for our listeners. What do you have for us today?
1: So I went to a talk recently at the Royal Institution in London, and the science writer Joe Marchant was giving a talk on her book, In Search of Now, the Science of the Present Moment. I haven't read the book yet, but just based on the talk, it's just a really interesting way using cosmology and psychology about how the word now doesn't mean anything what we think it is, and the fact that what one person experiences as now is very different to someone else and to different animals. And it sounds fascinating. I bet the book is amazing. The talk was really good. I was unprepared for how much of my mind would be broken by it in a good way.
0: Awesome. Robin, thank you so much for being on the show.
1: Thanks for having me, Anna. It's good to chat.
0: Also on Quanta this week, you can read about a liquid that can crack like a solid and an essay about whether cells and other life forms, including us, have agency. we're going to leave you with the sound of a volcano that doesn't need much predicting. It has been erupting nearly continuously, as in several times an hour, for hundreds of years. It's called Mount Yasser, and it's on Tanna Island in Vanuatu. It's sometimes called the Lighthouse of the Pacific because of its incessant red glow.

0: If you've been enjoying the Quanta podcast, please take a moment to rate the show and leave a review. We'd love to hear from you. 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I'm Hannah Waters, a senior editor at Quanta. 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The production team is Ali Budner, Deborah J. Balthazar, Genevieve Sponsler, and Tommy Bazarian. The executive producer of PRX Productions is Jocelyn Gonzalez. From Quanta Magazine, Simon France, Samir Patel, and myself provide editorial guidance with support from Samuel Velasco, Simone Barr, and Michael Canyon-Golo. 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
1: This is Bird Note. When waterfowl are in decline, hunters are some of the first people to sound the alarm and fund the recovery. Jared Henson is a project manager with Ducks Unlimited, a nonprofit hunting and conservation group.
2: The North American model of conservation puts the bulk of the responsibility to fund conservation on hunters, because hunters in general are the consumptive users of those habitats, and they're just more willing to give money to that cause.
1: That money not only comes from hunting license sales, but also taxes on gear.
2: So guns, ammo, binoculars, all those sporting goods that you would use for hunting, a portion of that tax goes to the states, and they can then allocate that into conservation funding.
1: Financial support is just one way that hunters contribute to habitat management.
2: Waterfowl biologists and scientists have been leveraging hunters for data for almost 100 years now. The big thing now is avian influenza. Hunters are some of the first to see the impacts of that in the field, especially since the main vector for it is waterfowl. And so hunters really play a big role in disease monitoring.
1: 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I'm Jazzy Johnson.

0: those things. I feel like they don't care about those questions because they just know they're going to be okay. 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But now that I know that I don't have self-confidence, how do I change that?
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2: For this story, I decided to start at home.
3: Thank you for doing this, Buffy.
4: You're welcome.
3: Can you introduce yourself to me?
4: My name is Jose Escobar, and I am Maya's father.
2: There's a little piece of irony there. Did you hear it? It was this part.
3: Can you introduce yourself to me?
2: My dad's cell phone vibrates with a message at the very beginning of an interview. An interview where I try to convince him that he's addicted to his phone. Does he think he's addicted?
4: No.
2: But when I ask him if he thinks I'm addicted...
4: Yeah, definitely. You need to text less. You know, you text too much. You know, you're constantly reading what's on Facebook. So you need to take a break.
2: I think he needs to take a break. Whenever my dad comes to pick me up from school, my sister and I sit in the car for 5 minutes before he starts the engine. Because his eyes are glued to his phone, just like they were during my interview with him.
3: See, you're even holding your phone now. What are you looking at?
4: Yeah, I guess it's just a habit.
5: Habit means that you're not thinking about what you're doing. It's an automatic kind of reaction.
2: Scott Campbell is a communications professor at the University of Michigan. He studies the way mobile devices affect people. Habit, says Campbell, is not about how much a person uses their cell phone. It's about intentionality. Are you using it for a reason?
5: I think people use mobile technology in a more reflexive way. And I think this is one of the important reasons why people are still texting and driving when they know it is so dangerous.
2: Texting while driving. That's what teens do, right? Actually, a 2012 survey found that adults admit to texting and driving even more than teens.
6: That's really awful, actually.
2: Parent Jamie Burke used to argue with her dad when she was a kid. She was always trying to get him to quit smoking. Now, she says, her kids are on her to give up a different bad habit.
6: When I text and drive, my younger son will actually say to me, Mom, I don't want you to end up dead. Because he sees all the ads where they'll show their very last text and then they'll show the car crunched and the person dead. And so that does make me think about it, but then I still do it, actually, to be honest.
2: Work emails are a big part of Burke's usage. Texting, too. Sometimes, she admits, her kids compete for her attention.
6: They'll say, look at me in the eye, and then sometimes I'll try to text and look at them, or text and take a break and then look at them as I'm texting.
2: The only way I could think to convince my dad that he uses the phone more than he thinks was to sit him down and take a cold, hard look at the numbers.
7: In September, you talked for 307 minutes, and I talked for 94 minutes.
4: Really?
2: To find out who is really addicted, I took the average from 3 months of phone records. It turns out, my dad talks twice as much as I do, but I text way more. The tiebreaker? Data. He used more than me.
4: Wow, I wonder why, because... Oh yeah, because I was watching some boxing on my phone. That's probably why I used more.
2: So, I guess that makes me the undisputed champion of cell phone self-control. I'm Maya Escobar.

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5: Listen, truthfully, the average Negro don't know such a thing as depression, because from the day he was born in depression. As far as a job was concerned, the best he could get would be a job, like I say, driving team or working in a coal yard, working in some factory. If he was in a factory, he was a janitor or the porter, which didn't pay much. So you can understand very clearly why no such thing as a depression really meant too much to him.
6: Clifford Burke, then a retired transit worker from Chicago, spoke with the radio broadcaster Studs Terkel around 1970. Burke said, looking back, the people who really couldn't cope with the Great Depression were white folks.
5: You take a fellow that had a job, say, paying him $60 a week, and here I'm making 20. Now, if I go home and take some beans or anything home, my wife, she'll fix that. We'll sit down and we'll eat it. It isn't exactly what we want, but we'll eat it. But this white fellow that's been making this big money, and he go bring this home, his wife isn't going to accept this. Why did these fellows, all these big wheels, why did they kill themselves? The American white man has been superior so long. He couldn't stand the idea of being defeated, see? And when I say defeated, he couldn't stand the idea of having to go on relief like the Negro had to go.
7: You see, that was the difference in the Depression. It wasn't only not me, but it was not you, and it was not my friends and everybody else.
6: Elsa Poncel. She tells Terkel the Depression wasn't about a few suffering people feeling marginalized. Almost everyone felt the effects, even the few who were truly comfortable.
7: And the rich had the instinct of self-preservation. They didn't throw that the fact that they had money around, if you remember. We heard about how they didn't have the fancy debutante parties because, after all, it was not the thing to do.
8: They were discreet about it.
7: Indeed. They were so scared they'd have a revolution. They damn near did, too, didn't they?
8: You felt that.
6: Hey, Chenjerai.
9: Hey, John.
6: So, we are moving into the 20th century now, getting closer to our present day. I just want to say, though, that despite what some people might think, I personally do not have memories of the Great Depression.
9: You didn't live through that, huh?
6: I am older than you, I think a decade or so, but I'm not 50 years older. Let's be clear.
9: Right, yeah. I mean, I feel you, man. I mean, things are changing for me, too, now. I'm getting a couple gray hairs. When I talk about labor struggles, you know, in the early 20th century, I think my students think I'm giving like a first-hand account, you know? They're like, why are you so excited? Were you there? You know?
6: And I say that because, you know, I think it's really hard for those of us who did not live through the Great Depression to wrap our minds around what it was like, really, just how deep the desperation was and how widespread, how many people were suffering.
9: Yeah, I mean, we lived through the Great Recession that really hit in 2008, and that caused a lot of pain. You know, people lost jobs, a lot of wealth got stolen. You know, a lot of people haven't recovered from that, but it still doesn't feel as extreme as the Great Depression.
6: I don't think it really comes close. You know, just one comparison. In 2009, the unemployment rate hit a high of 10% and then started to drop again. That seemed pretty rough. Well, in the 30s, the national unemployment rate was well over double that. And there were cities that where the unemployment rate was 80 or 90%, right? Basically nobody has a job. And besides the unemployment, there were, you know, a lot of people who did have work had their hours cut or their wages cut, and people couldn't make ends meet, and it lasted for close to a decade.
9: I mean, there was hardly any safety net back then either, right?
6: Yeah.
9: Government support for poor people has always been weak in the U.S. compared to other rich countries. But when a depression hit, it was almost non-existent. There's no unemployment insurance, no food stamps, no real support for farmers.
6: Banks were allowed to fail, and there was no federal deposit insurance, so people lost the money that they'd put in the bank. I mean, millions of people lost everything. Mm. And there were lots of people literally out living in cardboard boxes or shanties in these Hoovervilles, as they were called, standing in lines for food, just trying to survive.
9: Yeah.
6: So everybody gets it, right? It was bad. Here's just one more clip. This is Peggy Terry. She was a migrant farm worker talking decades later with Stutz Terkel.
8: And it's really hard to talk about the Depression because what can you say except you were hungry? And I mean, it's hard to make that sound like anything.
9: We talked about how crises like the Civil War create openings for people who have transformative ideas.
6: Yeah.
9: And hearing this, I just think, man, when people are hungry for food, they also get hungry for real change that's going to last. So by the time we get to the Great Depression, people have been arguing for profound change for a while. And now people who might be called radicals are actually finding audiences much more receptive because of that desperation. So you already had people like Lucy Parsons, Du Bois, Hubert Harrison, I mean, just black folks who are openly critical of capitalism. But now you also have artists like Claude McKay, Langston Hughes, Paul Robeson, people like Louise Thompson Patterson. I mean, they're all making the case that for America to achieve democracy, power and resources are going to have to be changed in fundamental ways.
6: Yeah.
9: You even had socialists like Norman Thomas who brought their case directly into the White House.
6: There was a lot of energy out there like that. But shockingly, the most powerful people in the country, for the most part, were not feeling that. Yeah, right? They tended to say, even those who were in favor of really doing something, mm-hmm. would argue, nah, we need a pragmatic approach. We sure don't need or want a revolution of any sort.
9: See, but this is what I'm saying. You know, it's like, you know, you're in the Great Depression and people are arguing against revolution. It's like, we're used to talking about these political fights as just different philosophies, left and right, you know, or center or something.
6: Right. Fighting it out in the marketplace of ideas.
9: Yeah. And, you know, what bothers me is it's like no matter how reactionary the idea is, it's somehow we need all these ideas because somehow they're all in service of democracy. But what if that's not right? You know, like when we look at these periods of crisis and transition, like the Great Depression, how do we really cut through and see who was really working in service of democracy versus who was just using the language of democracy to get back to business as usual?
6: From the Center for Documentary Studies at Duke University, this is Season 4 of Scene on Radio, Episode 6 in our series exploring democracy in the U.S., past and present. We call the series The Land That Never Has Been Yet. I'm John Biewen. You were just hearing from my friend and colleague, Dr. Chenjerai Kumanyika. He teaches journalism and media studies at Rutgers University. He's an organizer, a podcaster, and an artist. Chenjerai will be back later in the episode to help me make sense of things. This time out, the New Deal. What was its impact on democracy in the U.S.? How did it change the role of government and the ability of regular people to have a say in their lives, as citizens and especially as workers. And what did the New Deal not achieve, democracy-wise?
10: My friends of the Democratic National Convention of 1932.
6: When he accepts the nomination that summer in Chicago, Franklin Delano Roosevelt utters a phrase that will stick.
10: I pledge myself to a New Deal for the American people.
6: As he wraps up his speech, Roosevelt builds to this crescendo.
10: This is more than a political campaign. It is a call to arms. Give me your help not to win votes alone, but to win in this crusade to restore America to its own people.
6: By restoring America to its own people, Roosevelt did not mean returning the land to Native Americans. I know you knew that, just had to point it out. That November, FDR wins in a landslide, retiring the Republican president Herbert Hoover after one term. 3 grim years have passed since the stock market crash of 1929. In fact, as Roosevelt takes office in March 1933, the bottom is dropping out like never before.
11: The economy is in a catastrophic state. It's a worldwide depression. It's afflicted not only the United States, but essentially the whole of the industrialized world, and to a considerable degree, some of the developing world as well.
6: Historian Eric Rauchway of the University of California, Davis. He's written several books on the Depression and the New Deal. Rauchway says Hoover had run as a pro-business Republican, and his administration took only meager steps to address the economic collapse. Mostly, Hoover urged people not to panic, and he looked for the solution in private enterprise. He called on corporations to buck up, to avoid cutting wages or laying people off.
11: Hoover's instincts were to marshal the goodwill and cooperative impulse and what he understood to be the self-interest of American business people to try to pull together and meet the crisis on their own. This didn't work.
6: By electing FDR, the American people sent a clear message. Promises from the business community weren't going to cut it this time. They wanted government to do more. And a lot of them wanted real, lasting change, more political and economic equality. Actually, Americans had been saying that for a few decades. Let's back up a little. Historians call the period from the 1890s to the 1920s the Progressive Era, a time when candidates could win elections by responding to the strong public pressure for reform. Leaders like Theodore Roosevelt, FDR's older fifth cousin, who was governor of New York, then president from 1901 to 1909.
11: The Republican Party for the first decade or so of the 20th century is the national home of what becomes known as progressivism, and stands for not overthrowing the capitalist order or the industrialist order, but regulating it in some semblance of the public interest. And of course, there's a big row, or in fact, there are a series of rows over what the public interest might be. But there is this generalized notion for which Theodore Roosevelt is an articulate spokesperson that the economy ought to be bent to serve ordinary citizens.
6: Eric says the progressive label was so popular that just about everybody claimed it in one way or another, from the socialist activist and labor organizer Eugene Debs to quite conservative presidents like William Taft and Woodrow Wilson. Alongside the push for progress and reform, the early 20th century was also a time of rampant and violent white supremacy, eugenics, nationalism, and colonialism. Not to mention the prohibition of intoxicating liquors, passed in 1920. All were championed by people who called themselves progressive.
11: There's a lot of vying for the progressive label in that period.
6: But the era did bring real innovations, political and economic. Election of the U.S. Senate by the people instead of state legislatures. That was the 17th Amendment, ratified in 1913. And after the extreme inequality of the Gilded Age, there was pressure to have corporations and rich people contribute more to society. One answer was the income tax in 1913, and the first antitrust and anti-monopoly laws to stop corporations from gouging consumers. In the first couple decades of the 20th century, the labor movement fought for and mostly achieved an 8-hour workday and workers' compensation laws. Then in 1920, woman suffrage, the 19th Amendment, a victory for women, well, mostly white women, after generations of fighting. By the end of the teens, though, World War I had brought not only terrible carnage, but also economic growth in the U.S. With the end of the war, says Rauchway, leaders of the Republican Party basically looked at each other and said, enough progressivism.
11: And so by the time you get to the national elections in 1920, the Republican Party has brought its progressives to heel, or at least made them know that they're not particularly welcome in their party. There's a lowering of taxes. There's a withdrawing from regulation of business. There's a cracking down on labor unions and, in general, the adoption of what we would fairly well recognize as anti-progressive politics.
6: People felt those changes. A return to growing inequality, workers stripped of some of the leverage they'd had a decade earlier. So there were pent-up demands for change even before the Great Depression hit. When it did...
12: What did you sense about the ordinary guy, the guy on the street? Was his attitude...
6: Studs Terkel, around 1970, in a conversation with a physician, Dr. Louis Andreas, who had this memory from the early 30s in Chicago.
13: You probably remember a very ominous march down Michigan Avenue one day, a very silent, straggling march, you know, of the unemployed. Nobody said anything. They're just a dark mass of people flowing down that street. And I think in their minds then was this point, the point will be reached where we're not going to take this. I remember particularly because of the silence. This was a glum march. There was no waving of banners. No enthusiasm, but an undercurrent of desperation, and I would say maybe of uncrystallized intent to do something about it if all this didn't stop.
6: A leader of the Federation of Labor, Edward McGrady, told a congressional committee in 1932 that if the government didn't take bold action to respond to the Depression, the problem would not be saving the hungry. Instead, he said, the cry next winter will be to save this government of the United States. So by the time Roosevelt took office, he had a clear mandate. He famously launched a flurry of programs with 3- and 4-letter acronyms. The TVA, CWA, PWA, and WPA, the CCC. Subsidies for farmers, public works programs that would eventually put millions of people to work. Bank restrictions and deposit insurance to protect people's money. A little later, the Social Security system and cash welfare for needy families. And major new labor laws, guaranteeing workers the right to bargain collectively and providing federal oversight to protect workers' right to organize.
14: Ladies and gentlemen, the President of the United States.
15: My friends, since my annual message to the Congress on January 4th last...
6: In radio broadcasts billed as fireside chats, Roosevelt spoke to the American people in frank detail, giving updates, making clear he was trying things, not all of which would work, explaining his plans and the philosophy behind them.
16: In our efforts for recovery, we have avoided, on the one hand, the theory that business should and must be taken over...

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1: Government, in response to the Depression, got him called socialist by some business leaders. But he'd been born into wealth, money his ancestors made as merchants and investors in things like real estate, coal, and railroads. His wife Eleanor, who was also a distant cousin, had a bigger trust fund than he did. But Rauchway says FDR was deeply read in history and economics, and he seems to have been guided by a sincere personal ethic.
2: He was deeply Christian. He was Episcopalian, and he took that very seriously throughout his life, as far as we can tell. He strewed throughout his speeches references to the scriptures. It's probably as far as we can say that there is such a thing, a moral core to Roosevelt's politics.
3: My program is based upon this simple moral principle. The welfare and the soundness of a nation depends first upon what the great mass of the people wish and need, and secondly, whether or not they are getting it. What do the people of America want more than anything else? In my mind, two things. Work. Work with all the moral and spiritual values that go with work. And with work, a reasonable measure of security. Security for themselves and for their wives and children. Work and security. These are more than words. They're more than facts. They're the spiritual values, the true goal towards which our efforts of reconstruction should lead.
1: You can still get an argument about who Roosevelt was, a traitor to his class, a closet socialist attacking American capitalism, or just the opposite, a loyal plutocrat doing just enough for the suffering, pitchfork-wielding people during a grave crisis to save the system that benefited him and his rich friends. Or neither.
2: There's not a lot of insight into his inmost self. So when you ask about his motives and his inner thoughts, it's very difficult to get hold of that.
1: Anyway, what matters more than Roosevelt's deepest thinking is the pressure he faced from all sides. Corporate leaders and pro-business politicians on the right, organized labor and masses of suffering poor people on the left. And FDR had people with more progressive instincts close by. People like his agriculture secretary, Henry Wallace, and his wife, Eleanor. She traveled the country visiting needy people and championing housing programs. She met with African American leaders, wrote a daily syndicated newspaper column, and broadcast her own radio show.
4: Our guest today has been described as one of the 50 greatest women in American history. She is Mrs. Mary McLeod Bethune.
1: A reflection of Eleanor's unabashed progressivism. Here's a broadcast she did with the black educator and civil rights leader Mary McLeod Bethune in 1949.
5: We now seek to create, or the creation of, still greater areas of cooperation between the women of all the races of mankind for the preservation of universal peace and justice.
4: Thank you, Mary McLeod Bethune. None of us certainly can say that as yet we have perfect democracy, nor even the democracy that Abraham Lincoln and others of our great men envisioned. But I, for one, am proud that our country could produce a Mrs. Bethune.
1: One thing is clear about Franklin Roosevelt and his goals for the New Deal, says Eric Rauchway. FDR came to believe that a real shift in economic and political power was needed in American society. And that led to genuine hostility between him and many corporate and conservative leaders.
2: Roosevelt was going to see

0: that wages went up. Roosevelt was going to see that workers could unionize. Roosevelt was going to do things not only in the interest of the people who had always had wealth and power, put them back where they were, but also kind of shift the balance a bit in favor of those who had not had wealth and power and influence before. And the more that became clear, the more conservative elements of American life turned against him. And Roosevelt's response was to say, no, I really do mean this. I really am going to keep pushing in this direction. It's hard to say, you know, whether he would necessarily have done quite the same when he started out in 33 as he ended up doing by the time you get to 36, when he famously or infamously says, you know, those folks hate me and I welcome their hatred.
1: These economic royalists complain that we seek to overthrow the institutions of America. What they really complain of is that we seek to take away their power.
2: Roosevelt was determined to give at least some more power to people who didn't have it. But America's hierarchies were many, and they were stubborn. One president in the 1930s, even one as powerful and popular as FDR, would not or could not dismantle them all.

0: The New Deal helped some people of every shade and background, but it didn't help people equally.
1: It's definitely left in place. The racial hierarchy is left in place during the New Deal. My name is Cybele Fox. I'm a professor of sociology at the University of California, Berkeley. I wrote a book called Three Worlds of Relief, which examines the incorporation of blacks, Mexican Americans, and European immigrants into the early American social welfare system, essentially from the Progressive Era to the New Deal.
0: Cybele Fox studied the very distinct experiences of those three groups as they sought the help that so many people needed. In the 1920s and 30s, much more than today, these big demographic groups mostly lived in different geographies and political and labor conditions. 70% of black Americans lived in the South in 1930, most working on farms and plantations in the Jim Crow debt peonage system. The vast majority of Mexican Americans and resident Mexican immigrants lived in the Southwest. They also worked in agriculture, but as migrants, not tied to a single employer. Most new arrivals from Europe landed in northeastern and midwestern industrial cities. Especially before the New Deal, Fox says, it helped a lot to be European when seeking relief. Any kind of European, including those like Poles, Greeks, and Italians, who were not considered the right kind of white by WASPy or Nordic Americans.
1: Southern and Eastern European immigrants definitely suffered from racial discrimination on the basis of the fact that they were Italian or Southern Italian. Jews, of course, suffered just anti-Semitism and race-based discrimination. But when whiteness was at issue, they were nearly always included within the context of white. And that matters for the story in part because social workers in the United States during this period imagined them as capable of assimilation, of turning into Americans, if not in the first generation, then in the second generation.
0: Cybele says white relief workers went out of their way to offer help to these immigrants, regardless of their immigration status.
1: So even though public opinion was against them, they still had wide access to the social safety net.
0: Things were different, she found, for Mexican immigrants and even Mexican Americans, especially during the early Hoover years of the Depression, in places like California, Arizona, and Colorado.
1: What would happen essentially is Mexicans would, like everyone else, were kind of in desperate need of assistance during the early years of the Great Depression. They would go to the, you know, Los Angeles Department of Charities, and instead of offering them food or cash assistance, as they would do with white Americans or even European immigrants, they would offer them a train ticket instead to Mexico.
0: In the early Depression years, Los Angeles charity officials called in the Federal Immigration Service to expel Mexican people applying for relief. Cybele says up to half of those pressured onto trains for Mexico were U.S. citizens, children of immigrants born in the U.S.
1: And they didn't really care very much about their citizenship or even legal status. They just wanted them gone. They saw them as racially unassimilable and overly dependent on relief.
0: Before the New Deal, it was not unusual for Mexican workers in the Southwest to get sporadic help from local relief agencies and charities, usually between picking seasons. But that was never the case for black people in the Southeast. The Southern landowners who employed black families to work their farms made sure of that.
1: Yeah, Southern planters saw relief both before the Great Depression, but also afterwards as a threat to their system of race relations in the South, but also to their labor supply. They felt like if other forms of assistance were available to black Americans, that they would not stay working as tenant farmers or sharecroppers. And so both before the Great Depression and during it, they did whatever they could to try to make sure that benefits were lower than could be provided by working as tenant farmers or sharecroppers, but also that black Americans would be excluded from any of these benefits wherever they had the power to do so. And Southern planters had a lot of political power.
0: So black people in the South got almost no help before Roosevelt ramped up the New Deal. afterwards?
1: You know, there was kind of a great promise, actually, with the election of FDR. The early federal relief efforts all had non-discrimination clauses, and so federal relief administrators were not supposed to discriminate on the basis of race or color status or also citizenship, nationality, and religion.
0: If the federal government had lived up to that promise, that would have been a radical change. But the Roosevelt administration exerted only so much control over the programs. Members of Congress insisted that most of the New Deal programs be administered at the local level.
2: In all these construction projects, local labor is employed, and wherever possible, the raw materials are obtained from quarries in the immediate vicinity. How big is the WPA road program? In its first 18 months of operation, the mileage end-to-end would have stretched 5 times around the earth.
0: The New Deal's public works programs famously put millions of men to work in the 1930s, allowing them to feed themselves and their families. Tens of thousands of black men got those jobs. For example, 5% of the men employed by the CCC, the Civilian Conservation Corps, were black. They worked in segregated crews. This was better than the near total exclusion of black people from social welfare programs before the New Deal. But Fox says if the system were fair, black men would have gotten a lot more than 5% of the jobs.
1: They represented 10% of the nation. So just to be, kind of represented equally in terms of population numbers, but since their need would have been so much greater, they should have been, 15 or 20% of CCC workers. But they're really excluded from access to the most generous kind of pieces of the early social welfare system.
0: The New Dealers also took some steps to change the way the U.S. government had treated Native Americans. The federal public works programs hired some Native people and built roads, schools, and hospitals on reservations. In 1934, Congress passed the Indian Reorganization Act, known as the Indian New Deal. That law began to reverse the federal policy of forced assimilation, giving back to tribes more control over their natural and cultural resources.
3: We can never insure 100% of the population against 100% of the hazards and vicissitudes of life, but we have tried to frame a law which will give some measure of protection to the average citizen and to his family against the loss of a job and against poverty-stricken old age.
1: The birth of the American social welfare system is really, the modern American social welfare system really starts in 1935 with the passage of the Social Security Act.
0: Maybe the single biggest legacy of the New Deal is the old age insurance provided by Social Security. It would be paid for with workers' contributions and a tax on employers. Poverty was rampant among older Americans, and Social Security would go a long way toward solving that. But the program did not include everyone at first. Black and Latino people were excluded disproportionately.
1: This is not because there were race-based exclusions written into the law, but because there were occupational restrictions that excluded agricultural and domestic workers from the benefits of Social Security and unemployment insurance. The effect was to exclude the majority of blacks and Mexicans from access to these generous social insurance benefits.
0: So in 1940, about 6 in 10 white Americans worked in jobs that made them eligible for Social Security, compared with only 40% of Mexican Americans and 35% of black Americans. It's become conventional wisdom that racism was behind these exclusions, and that Southern segregationists in Congress insisted that farm and domestic workers not be included in Social Security. But the evidence doesn't seem to support that claim when it comes to the old age insurance program itself. The two main architects of Roosevelt's New Deal programs, Francis Perkins and Harry Hopkins, wanted to make Social Security universal from the start. But European countries had excluded domestic and farm workers from similar programs based on the idea that those workers were harder to tax and administer. Roosevelt officials, including his Treasury Secretary, Henry Morgenthau, argued for doing the same as the Europeans, and Congress agreed without much debate. The effect was to exclude disproportionately more black and brown people, though most of the people who were excluded from Social Security were white. The act was amended to include domestic and agricultural workers in the 1950s. So a lot did not change as a result of the New Deal, but a lot did. And there's plenty of evidence that things did change because regular people took action beyond casting votes. The worry that people might rise up clearly moved Roosevelt and other government leaders, but activism by working people had an impact on corporate leadership too. Here, a former General Motors worker, Bob Stinson, is telling Studs Terkel about a major strike at a Chevrolet plant in Flint, Michigan in 1937. It was part of a historic 44-day sit-down strike at several GM facilities.
4: That was a knockdown, drag-out fight between the tear gas that the police used and the nuts and bolts that the striker used. It was hell to pay. So that's what we call the Battle of Bull Run. Finally, the police left.
5: That was the beginning of UAW, right?
4: That's when Mr. Knudsen put his name to a piece of paper and says the General Motors Corporation recognizes the UAW CIO as the bargaining agent for the employees in those plants in which they have a majority.
5: Until that time, until that moment.
4: We were non-people. We didn't even exist.
5: The Workers' Alliance, when people were evicted, what did they do?
6: A lot of, they were put them back in the 30s. Put them back where they come out. If they wanted to, put them back and then where they come out.
5: Well, can you describe some of those?
0: Willie Jeffries was a union official in Chicago. She told Terkel about a socialist organization made up mostly of black and Polish people in the city. The group would spring into action when they heard a landlord had evicted someone during the Depression, had thrown their belongings out on the curb and turned off the gas and electricity.
6: The men would connect those lights and go to the hardware and get a piece of gas pipe, connect that stove back, put the furniture in there, and we'd arrange it back just like you had it, and don't look like you've been out of those. Then you see, then that landlord couldn't bother them again for 90 days.
5: That was it. I see.
6: See, he didn't bother them no more for 90 days. And at the end of that 90 days, then he's glad to keep us in here.
5: Too much trouble.
0: The most common narrative about the New Deal goes something like this. Roosevelt's multi-pronged response to the Great Depression held off the angriest potential responses from the American people and saved the nation's political and economic systems by reforming them, somewhat. Then came World War II, with Roosevelt still in office. Even more than the New Deal, massive government spending to mobilize for the war ended the Great Depression and brought jobs and prosperity. Stir in a surge of patriotism behind the war effort, and by the time the war is won in 1945, the idea that American democracy or American capitalism were gravely threatened feels like a distant memory. The American project of 1776 and 1876 lives on, more or less intact, but updated and modified. So, Chenjerai.
7: Hey, John.
0: It seems fair, I think, and actually important to say that the New Deal brought some real change. You know, changes that made things better for a lot of people.
7: I think that's right. You know, I see people now who are trying to make an argument for a broader and bolder political vision and the courage that it takes to achieve that vision. And I mean, I think they cite the New Deal for a reason. Right. I mean, look at the things that are in it. Minimum wage, abolishing child labor, 40-hour work week, Social Security.
0: Yeah.
7: You know what I'm saying? Like,
0: right. Yeah. The protection of collective bargaining rights, those banking regulations, you know, deposit insurance, the jobs programs.
7: Yes. Massive jobs program. I mean, support for the arts. So I think all those things are, you can't dismiss those. And then, even if you look at this sort of language in Roosevelt's speech where he talks about the Second Bill of Rights, I mean, I think that's something that is really important to look at.
0: Yeah, you're talking about a speech he gave near the end of his life, and actually at the beginning of his fourth term as president in 1944, where he called for a second Bill of Rights. And I would just suggest that people who don't know about that just look it up and see what he was calling for. It's pretty striking, and you know, today looks like a pipe dream. And of course, he would die the following year, and the second Bill of Rights did not happen, to say the least.
7: Right. But, you know, to me, when we talk about Roosevelt and people like him and things like the New Deal, we have a habit of talking about them like they just originated in some man's mind or like his, you know, his cabinet.
0: Yeah.
7: And I think that that's a mistake. One, because it's not true. It's not how things happen. And two, because it gives us the idea that, you know, all important change is made by great men, kind of a great man theory of history.
0: Mm-hmm.
7: So I think with the New Deal, what you have to look at is a lot of the good things that happened in the New Deal were really responses to ideas that came from radical movements, which had been struggling and pushing for those for years. It's a long history of radical struggle before Roosevelt. And I want to be clear, Roosevelt himself was not a radical. Right. I mean, I guess I would describe him as a capitalist humanitarian.
0: That seems about right. Yes, he was committed to both of those things, to capitalism, to essentially preserving the way that the country operated economically, and a genuine humanitarian vision, wanting to make life better for a lot of people. But I know that he was hearing from more radical leaders. He was, you know, quite directly.
7: Yeah, I mean, so for example, 2 weeks after he was inaugurated, he brought in this socialist preacher named Norman Thomas and another socialist leader, Morris Hillquit, right into the White House, right? And so they sat with Roosevelt, and he was listening to their propositions for how they were going to deal with the Great Depression. And, you know, they started talking about nationalizing the banks, and they also looked at his jobs program, and they criticized that proposal, basically wondering whether it was just going to mean a whole bunch of really low wage work, which they had already been fighting against.
0: Mm.
7: So, you know, he heard those things, and then, but he ultimately rejected that banking proposal and kind of ignored the jobs complaint as well.
0: So he was kind of, you know, he was taking ideas and these things are complicated, but I get a sense from some scholars that it would be fair to say that the New Deal adopted ideas that were out there that were being offered by more radical people and pretty inevitably watered them down somewhat, right? Sort of co-opted them and moderated those proposals.
7: Yeah. So, you know, earlier in the episode, we talked about sorting out the democratic versus anti-democratic forces as they played out in the New Deal. And here's one really clear example. Just take the Fair Labor Standards Act of 1938,
0: mm-hmm.
7: right? That includes like the child labor stuff, you know, minimum wage, 40-hour work week, all that really important stuff. Who introduces it? It's Hugo Black, who's a labor activist and former lawyer for the mine workers, right? Mm-hmm. He's the person, and he introduces that in 1932, and he's just fighting to get it passed all the way till 1938.
0: Mm.
7: I should mention as a side note that he was also, Black was briefly in the Klan. Yes.
0: Yeah.
7: Just temporarily.
0: People are people are complicated. People evolve sometimes.
7: Yes. We're not defending that. But the point is that who emerges, right, as an opponent of things like child labor? It's the Supreme Court. And they kind of roll out like a states' rights argument. And so Roosevelt and Black are pushing to get this thing through, and they can't even do it ultimately until Black actually gets on the Supreme Court in 1937, and then they can start to change it and get that passed.
0: Wow.
7: And that brings me to a point, John.
0: Yes.
7: Do you think you can get me on the Supreme Court? I know you have, I know you know like a lot of people and white people.
0: I know some white people. yeah. Actually, I hereby nominate you publicly.
7: Okay.
0: And then now we can see if I have as much clout as the Federalist Society.
7: Oh, yeah, because that's...
0: In putting people on the Supreme Court.
7: But, I mean, also outside of the White House, there was forces that were kind of pushing and leading to what would ultimately become the New Deal. I mean, and there was like a certain kind of urgency to some of the organizing that was happening, particularly between 1933 and 1936, kind of like Roosevelt's first term.
0: Yeah.
7: I mean, people were shutting stuff down. You look at, there was the Chevrolet strike in Toledo. The longshoremen had a dock strike in 1934 that was very important. And of course, you had black organizing in the South against Jim Crow, lynching, and tenant farming. Some of that was in response to the first New Deal proposals.
0: Hmm.
7: In fact, some scholars argue, right, that like those things pushed Roosevelt, but what ultimately got legislated were things that were discouraging the most radical parts of that struggle.
0: Hmm. Can you say more about what you mean by that, or an example?
7: In labor, for example, it seemed that there was a push toward mediation, you know, working with management and negotiation in that mode without the sit-ins and the kind of radical uprisings and some of the even more spontaneous uprisings that had happened. So,
0: yeah.
7: Things like that.
0: Okay. The larger point that I think you're making here takes me back to our last episode when we were talking about the Civil War and that the radical abolitionists had been calling for emancipation for decades. And then the Civil War created the conditions where a moderate like Lincoln finally sees that, you know, it's going to help his agenda, namely trying to win the war, and that it's really in the interests of the country to adopt that position.
7: Yeah.
0: Right. So there's something similar at work here, that in a big enough crisis, ideas that powerful people have successfully categorized as wildly radical and outside the mainstream suddenly look reasonable and even necessary. Right.
7: Yes. And, you know, I also think it's important to talk about race. When we talk about the New Deal, you have to talk about that. And it's going back to the beginning of the episode. You know, we heard from Clifford Burke,
0: mm-hmm.
7: and he was kind of saying, you know, the Great Depression wasn't really a depression for black people in a way, because we were already born in depression. And in the same way, you know, a lot of scholars have said that the New Deal wasn't really a New Deal for most black people.
0: Mm.
7: And I think that's important, but it's important to talk about how that happened. Because I think it's sometimes more complicated than how we think of it, particularly if we're thinking of it through the lens of just like explicit attitudes and bias.
0: Yeah, there were definitely ways in which straight up racism was at play.
7: Yes.
0: And we gave a couple examples of that in the episode. The fact that, you know, a really key thing to understand is the fact that a lot of the New Deal programs were administered locally, and that gave people an opportunity in those places to discriminate against black and brown people.
7: Right. But when we talk about what was actually in the policies for black and brown people, it gets complicated. Like, a lot of times people talk about the Social Security exclusion, the fact that black and brown people weren't able to access that benefit. And for years, I kind of thought like, oh, this was because there was just like this racial veto. I mean, there's a lot of scholarship that says that. A lot of people assume that that's true. And it kind of makes sense. It's intuitively right.
0: Yeah.
7: But in my study, what I found is it doesn't really hold up when you really understand how that process of legislation proceeded. And so I'm not going to go all the way into the weeds on that. But, John, it would be great if we could put some of those links up for people to check out.
0: Yeah, we'll put up a link to an article that you found that I think really pretty persuasively debunks a more kind of simplistic view of how that went down.
7: And I think this is really important if we want to understand the mechanisms of what could be called structural racism. I mean, a big part of why that exclusion played out the way it did for black and brown workers was that they were already in a more marginalized position in the economy. So when whole categories of workers got excluded, they were more likely to be excluded.
0: Yeah.
7: That's also included a lot of white people too, though, right? I mean, disproportionately black and brown people, but a lot of white people, 15 million white people actually were excluded.
0: I think it's also important to say that a lot of the changes that came from the New Deal that were really advances for working people and poor people, that they were going to be rolled back a few decades later, which, by the way, is something that we'll get to in a future episode.
7: That's right. And, I mean, I think, you know, this is a point about Roosevelt and people like him. I mean, Roosevelt, I think, was, to me, was a sincere humanitarian. But what the New Deal shows is that it's not just about a humanitarian impulse and having good ideas. You have to have the right analysis of economics. You have to empower movements from below that can keep pressing and keep working on this like an engine until things are really transformed at a deeper level. And it's, that's inevitable if you really want to have deeper democracy.
0: By the way, Langston Hughes wrote the poem from which we borrowed the title of our series. The poem is titled Let America Be America Again, during the Depression and the New Deal years in 1935. Our editor on the series is Loretta Williams. Music consulting and production help from Joe Augustine of Narrative Music. Our theme song, The Underside of Power, is by Algiers. Other music this season by John Eric Cotta, Eric Nouveau, and Lucas Bewin. 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
8: One morning I heard the people on the news talking about a football game that they called the Super Bowl that had been played the day before. I called my friend Julian and asked him if he'd watched it, and he said he had. When I asked him what happened, I was not surprised to hear him say that he fell asleep. This is good. What else is television for? I'm Robert Skoglund in Tents Harbor, Maine.
9: One block, everybody's story. That is the idea at the heart of the Out of the Blocks podcast in Baltimore, Maryland. I'm Aaron Henkin. My co-producer Wendell Patrick and I make it our mission on this podcast to share the stories and the soundscapes of our city one block at a time. We recently spent some time on the 1100 block of Ward Street. That's in southwest Baltimore in a neighborhood called Pigtown. And when we were down there, we heard some incredible stories, including this one.
10: This is a song that I wrote probably about 20 years ago. I did 10 years in prison, and on my last 2 months of coming home, I was always writing gospel out of the Bible. I was writing gospel letters home to my mom, and I just so happened to wrote a song that's called Put Your Faith in God's Hand, Leave Your Trouble Behind. Put your faith in God's hand, leave your trouble behind. Let God do his work for you, take it one day at a time. My name is Sir Lister Floyd Jr., capital S-I-R, capital L-I-S, capital T-E-R, capital F-L-O-Y-D. 10 years in prison, and every day it felt like I was just living a bad dream. And now I'm out free. Now I feel like I'm still just stuck in another dimension of a bad dream. I've been homeless for 3.5 years. My house had burnt down. My brother, he burnt the house down by mistake. He took the blower out of the furnace and put a regular fan in the furnace, and it burnt the house down. So I've been homeless ever since. I've been living in a tractor trailer, in the bed of a tractor trailer, in the yard with guys fixing cars at. And I've been living this for 3 years until Monday. And Monday I got kicked out the yard. I don't know, it's just taking a toll on me right now. So I can't rob people because that ain't my lifestyle. I don't sell drugs because that ain't my lifestyle. Seems like I'm just out here alone. And I know I ain't the only one going through it. It's a lot of homeless people out here. Last year there was 157 homeless people that died, all in the cold. And I was just one of the lucky ones. I tried to stay in shelters before. It's unclean and unsafe. You had to be in there a certain time of day. You get put out a certain time in the morning. And, you know, it kind of reminded me of being in jail. Once I first got homeless, I always asked the question, why me? But then I started talking to a lot of different people that was in my same situation. And most of them had more situations that's worse than mine. You know, sometimes in life, the things you go through is for a reason.
9: Sir Lister Floyd on the 1100 block of Ward Street in South Baltimore. Since this recording, by the way, Mr. Floyd has started working as an ambassador volunteer at a nonprofit on that block called Paul's Place. You can hear more stories from Paul's Place and the 1100 block of Ward Street on the latest Out of the Blocks podcast from WYPR and PRX. Baltimore's story one block at a time with an original music score by Wendell Patrick. I'm Aaron Henkin. Thanks for listening.
11: This is Bird Note. Today, we're looking at an owl that nests underground, lives in colonies, and hides its food. Even the sound it makes is unusual. Yipes! The hiss of a burrowing owl sounds just like a dangerous rattlesnake, which is a great way to scare off potential predators. Unlike most other owls, burrowing owls are diurnal. They're awake during the day, and then they sleep at night. Burrowing owls often nest in the abandoned underground tunnels of prairie dogs and ground squirrels. And even though their bodies aren't designed for digging, they can use their beaks to excavate dirt, renovating an existing burrow to meet their needs. Cowboys riding western rangelands have a nickname for these little owls. They call them howdy birds for the way they bob up and down in front of their nests. A burrowing owl is about as big as a can of beans on stilts. Between the long legs, bright yellow eyes, and signature bobbing salute, these little birds are comical members of the western ecosystem. So, if you ever find yourself on the open rangelands of the West, be sure to tip your hat to the burrowing owl. You may get a bobbing howdy in reply. For Bird Note, I'm Michael Stein. This show is made possible by Jim and Birta Faulkner of Seattle, Idi Ulsh, and the Horizons Foundation.

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3: When it comes down to it, almost every religion out there sets forth an idea of what it means to be a good person. But while we can usually agree on the benefits of virtue, who doesn't want to be kind and generous? It's the flip side, the idea of sin, that people have a lot of mixed feelings about.
4: It's just a very loaded word, isn't it? We mainly think of it as either quite a horrifying concept that's been used to beat people up with, to impose guilt from the outside, to make them feel unclean or unworthy. Or it sounds like lingerie and cupcakes and calories. Oh, it's a bit it's a little bit sinful. So it was not, Seven Deadly Sins was not something I thought, that's the thing I'm desperate to talk about. And then they massively surprised me.
3: Elizabeth Oldfield is host of the Sacred Podcast and the author of Fully Alive, Tending to the Soul in Turbulent Times, a book that revisits and reinterprets Christianity's Seven Deadly Sins. Elizabeth wasn't always a devout Christian. She lost her faith while working as a religion writer for the BBC.
4: I was tasked with being the researcher on a particular episode of a big drama series that was going to be made of the Bible. I just had an utter and completely devastating loss of faith because the book was not what I thought it was, and therefore God wasn't what I thought God was, and I had clearly been a fool and ignorant and naive, and now was the time to sort of let go of all the childish fantasy and walk away.
3: Yet she found herself dissatisfied with the bleakness of modern secular life. A life often missing communal meaning and a deep moral vision.
4: Turns out I'm a terrible atheist. I just don't have the temperament for it. I really don't. I really tried hard not to believe in God. And it was this very strange sensation of like my spirit was continuing a conversation with the divine whilst my mind was trying to shut it down. And eventually I gave up because it was making me feel mad.
3: And because of that nagging yearning, she decided to look deeper into Christianity's past, and in so doing, found a way back to faith. A way that includes thinking about the seven deadly sins, not as an instrument of oppression or repression, but rather like a helpful manual for understanding and addressing human weakness and foibles.
4: I quote Francis Bufford, whose shorthand for sin is the human propensity to F things up.
3: On this episode, the first of season 7, we're going to rethink the meaning of sin and maybe, just maybe, figure out what we can all do to F things up a little bit less. I'm Dave DeSteno, and this is How God Works.
4: You know, Jesus is very enigmatic. The Bible is extremely complex and needs to be treated with care, but he says, judge not lest you be judged. Focus on your own soul. Forget about what's going on with everyone else. And when someone asked Jesus to sum up the whole law, he said, love God and love your neighbor, right? He put relationships at the heart of everything.
3: This, for Elizabeth, is the key to understanding sin. It's not really about judging others. It's about that second part, relationships. Yes, if you're a person of faith, you want to have a good relationship with God. But sinful acts don't only mess up that relationship. They mess up all relationships. Those with friends, family, coworkers. And when it comes to social relationships, both science and religion agree that we humans are built to be interdependent.
4: Treating each other with care, taking seriously our vulnerability, that's what makes us fully human.
3: We only flourish when we're connected to others. So anything that disconnects us is a problem.
4: We disconnect from our own soul, from other people, and yes, from divine love. That's what sin is, and I see that playing out all over the place. And being realistic about it and talking about it honestly suddenly felt actually quite humanizing and reassuring. The more I wrote myself into this, the more it felt like a really helpful framework for self-understanding. And I am very in favor of all the other frames we have to understand ourselves, right? I think about my attachment model. Therapy is tremendously helpful. Understanding trauma, right? Understanding personality types and temperament. I don't want to discount any of that. But left to my own devices, I will too often choose disconnection over connection. And the practices of my tradition help with that. They continually point me back towards connection and they continually point me back towards relationship. And therefore, they're helping me become the kind of person I actually want to be. And I think most of us want to be loving, right? And honest and free and brave. And then we're looking at the choices we actually make, which are, and I very much include myself in this, somewhat short of those values and principles. Having a name for that is helpful. It just seems pretty effective, actually, not to be too utilitarian about it.
3: This practical way of thinking about sin, impulses and behaviors that get in the way of living a good life, isn't some new invention. It goes right back to the early monks nearly 2,000 years ago, who first came up with what we now call the seven deadly sins.
4: And there's extraordinary wisdom and reflection that come out of the Desert Fathers and the Desert Mothers. They started as a list of eight bad thoughts. Evagrius of Pontus started noticing what were the temptations that the monks were continually having to battle with. What was keeping them from prayer? What was keeping them from a sense of freedom? What was keeping them from a sense of joy?
3: The list changed over the centuries, and these days it's fallen out of the mainstream in many Christian denominations. More listicle and meme fodder than a spiritual guide that people take seriously. But Elizabeth argues that it's as relevant as ever, because the sins it outlines point to some of the most common ways we as humans tend to do damage to ourselves and those around us. Reconceptualizing what they mean in the context of modern life can help us all work through some of today's most pressing challenges, whatever our beliefs. So that's what we're going to do today. We'll look at each of the seven deadly sins through the lens of society right now. With that in mind, I wanted to start our conversation with one of the items on the list that feels most urgent and dangerous to me in the United States right now. Wrath.
4: So my conception of wrath is as the subset of anger that disconnects us. And that's true of all the sins. Drawing on the life of Jesus, we see him getting angry. He gets righteously angry. It is not necessarily something to be avoided. Anger can be a very helpful and indeed necessary emotion towards connection, towards relationship, towards justice. But when it becomes contempt, Arthur Brooks defines contempt as anger mixed with disgust. That's when it becomes poison. And we know from the Gottman Institute work on romantic relationships that contempt is poison in romantic relationships. I think it's sort of self-evidently true that it's also poison in societies, in cultures, when we both have contempt towards other people and we are then continually encouraged and reinforced to have contempt for them, our natural tendency towards tribalism and polarization gets accelerated. And that's what we're seeing right now.
3: Elizabeth is talking about a human trait called homophily. Basically, it's an inbuilt preference for people we perceive to be like us, whether it's how they look and sound, or the fact that they value the same things, hold the same opinions. You get the point. In and of itself, there's nothing wrong with it. In fact, it was a key factor in helping our ancestors cooperate successfully and survive in small groups. But now that our world has gone global, and we need to figure out how to get along with all sorts of people, homophily can sometimes work against us. After all, the flip side of preferring people like me, is that it makes it really easy, even sometimes satisfying, to feel contempt for people not like me. It's a surprisingly small step from, I don't understand you, to, you must be inferior, or even evil. And the less time we spend with people not like us, the harder it is for us to learn to bridge that gap. It's an age-old problem, of course. But in recent years, many of the community spaces that used to help bring people from different backgrounds together have eroded. And at the same time, the rise of targeted on-demand content and personalized feeds has played an outsized role in pushing us further into bubbles of similarity. The result? It's what we're seeing in the United States right now. A frightening rise in contemptuous anger for those people in the other bubbles whose decisions we can't understand. In cases like these, wrath can feel pretty impossible to overcome. Is there anything we can even do to push back against it?
4: I think this is maybe the crown jewels of the Christian tradition, and yet the Christians are so often the worst at embodying it. We have this story in the Gospels where we see Jesus be, in his bones, an anti-polarization person. He is just walking around, breaking taboos, being seen with whoever he shouldn't be seen with, no concern for his reputation. I mean, it's almost, it's like puckish, it's playful. He walks into a scene and then he winks at the camera and he's like, who is going to make everyone lose their mind if I go sit with them? The rapacious capitalist or the sex worker, again and again and again and again, to the point it gets funny. If you read the Gospels through this lens, Jesus is someone who gives no Fs whatsoever for other people's understanding of tribal boundaries and moral purity. And then he gives us some very, very practical things. The really famous phrase where Jesus says, if someone strikes you on the face, turn the other cheek, steady yourself. Do not hit them back. Do not pour contempt on them. Do not attack them. Do not insult them. And don't run away. Don't withdraw into your little filter bubble. Don't go passive, but stay. Stay connected. Stay in relationship. Look them in the eye. Flip the dynamics of the situation. And that, which has been so embodied in the nonviolent tradition, as like meet threat, meet attack with as much compassion and empathy and steadiness as you can. And then he goes even further and says, don't just love your neighbors, love your enemies. And pray for them. It's doing something very similar as loving kindness meditation would be in expanding our circles of compassion. We start with love God, love your neighbor as yourself, love your enemies, and pray for those who persecute you. And when they do harm to you, do good back to them. Bless them.
3: This can all seem a little sanctimonious, like be the bigger person because it's the right thing to do. But does it actually solve anything?
4: So, one way that this worked out in my life is I was once tweeting something I thought very innocuous and had someone that I knew a little bit, actually a high profile atheist in the UK, and I was running a Christian think tank at the time, really go on the attack, you know, a long thread, calling me names, disingenuous, I didn't understand my own faith, I hadn't read any evolutionary psychology, basically called me stupid and dishonest. And I felt this rush, right, cortisol and adrenaline, this like you effing, the rage, the wrath, the sense of actually I want to hurt you, I want to make you feel small, I want to attack back. Drafted this whole tweet that was like, I think you'll find the Boltzmann that you're referencing was overturned in the scholarly consensus in 1960. Don't you dare mansplain my religion to me, you effing, you know, real, like, how do I make you feel like I felt? But because I've been learning about turning the other cheek and fight or fly and how we respond in those situations, I had just enough consciousness to go, wait, just wait a minute. And I made my husband lock me out of my Twitter account.
3: Elizabeth spent the next 4 days riding her bicycle around London, arguing with this man in her head. And even though at first she was burning pretty hot, after a while, she started to run out of steam. She was still mad, but her stress response had cooled down.
4: And eventually I remembered that the thing I was supposed to be doing was praying for him. And as soon as I prayed for him, just went. The contempt and the rage just went. And I was able to go back on and I said, ow, you seem really angry. would you like to come for dinner to talk about it? And he did. And we had several lovely dinners and we're still occasionally in touch and I understand him better. And he got to the end of the dinner and said, I really didn't understand where you're coming from, but now I understand it much more. I didn't hit back and I didn't run away. And that for me is the very budget, low stakes type of turning the other cheek that I think is possible for us all to do and can be surprisingly transformative.
3: This isn't just Elizabeth's experience. Prayer and meditation have been shown to help us overcome wrath, an emotion that often leads to aggression. As one example, the psychologist Brad Bushman and colleagues created a setup where people were insulted by someone and then given the opportunity to cause him pain by subjecting him to incredibly loud noise blasts. The noise blasts didn't happen, of course, but participants thought they would. But here's the catch. Half of the participants were asked to pray for the person after he insulted them. The other half were simply told to think about him. When it came time to choose whether to blast him, those who were told just to think about him let him have it. They wanted to make him suffer. But those who were told to pray for him didn't. Prayer wiped out any hint of aggression. In my lab, we found something similar with meditation. In one experiment, we found that people who meditated regularly for 3 weeks refused to punish a person who insulted them, something those who hadn't been meditating were all too happy to do. It's examples like these that show the power of spiritual practices to help reorient us away from sins like wrath, and as Elizabeth would say, toward connection. So I wanted to talk about the next two sins together, because it seems to me they have some key things in common. They're gluttony and acedia, which most people might know better as sloth. These sins can seem really judgmental, even cruel in the way they're stereotypically understood. You know, like shaming people for enjoying their food or having a lazy afternoon on the couch. But in Elizabeth's understanding, that's not what they are at all. They're actually about how certain tendencies, when taken too far, can lead us to disconnect from others and even the world around us.
4: So acedia is one of those words a bit like shalom that is not directly translatable into one word, which is why it's so helpful. In there is spiritual apathy, listlessness, ennui. But the thing I really landed on was distraction, failing to attend to the important things. And I don't need to tell your listeners that this is endemic. It's endemic in my life. It's endemic in our society. It's another way in which our culture is forming us away from the kind of people that we long to be.
3: You know what this looks like. How many times have you said no to a dinner with friends you really enjoy because you felt tired or busy and then stayed up way too late binging a TV series instead? Or been out at a restaurant, sitting in silence while your date scrolled through their social media feed or texted other people?
4: I think humans have always been distracted, right? There's a reason that it's on the list. Monks clearly found it difficult to focus too. Otherwise, acedia would not have been one of the 8 bad thoughts, and they did not have an iPhone. But we have the natural human tendency plus. You know, again, this kind of weaponization of our temptations against us is happening. And gluttony, the branding around it is kind of laughable and associated with fat shaming and all these things that I have no desire to be aligned with. But it's getting at something, I think, about numbing, about behaviors that we are not fully in control of and that we do because actually we don't want to feel our feelings. We don't want to stay in connection with our own soul and what it longs for. And so for me, gluttony is addiction. It is the large ones that send you to rock bottom and into recovery and the small ones that we all are tangled up in difficult ways.
3: It's the difference between going out for ice cream with your family or friends as a treat versus mindlessly making your way through a pint of Ben & Jerry's in a daze after a bad day at work. Or putting food aside, numbing yourself with alcohol or cannabis. When we start thinking of gluttony and acedia in this way, they start to feel a lot more familiar to most of us. But it does seem to be happening more and more in recent decades. Why is that?

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2: If part of what's causing this existential despair is the loss of community institutions that used to help us build structure and meaning into our lives, then the most obvious thing to do is look back to the tools those institutions offered. Here, Elizabeth suggests two practices that can help. The first is structuring time. Almost all religions set out schedules for our days, weeks, and years. Times to pray, times to contemplate, times to celebrate or be in community. If you're already part of a group, embracing that structure can help with focusing your attention and reconnecting with other people. If you're not, it may be a question of discovering how to build meaningful structure into your days in a way that makes sense to you. Friend of the show Casper Terkile talks a lot about how to do this in his writing on rituals. The other thing religions are good at is creating opportunities for us to feel awe or have ecstatic experiences, which is one of the best ways to counteract that tendency to numb ourselves in the face of difficult emotions. Whether you're religious or not, it doesn't mean you have to look for extreme rituals or start downing magic mushrooms just to feel something. As psychologist Dacher Keltner has suggested, even simple activities like walking in nature or singing in a group can move us to feel awe. There's one more sin that involves excess in a way that's similar to acedia and gluttony. Avarice. You may have heard it called greed, but according to Elizabeth, avarice is more specific because it zeroes in on money and material possessions. And while most of us would rather not think about it, Elizabeth says that pretty much everyone who isn't struggling to pay their bills probably has some work to do in this area.
1: Part of what drove this book was climate anxiety. A real sense of, we are living at a time of endings. Who do we need to be becoming? I can't necessarily stop these enormous forces, but I can pay attention to what is the kind of person that the world needs, if it is the end of the world, you know, in quotes, at least the end of the world as we have known it, the world we were told to expect. And a lot of what's driven these crises, where we've ended up, is that we have seemingly bottomless appetite for comfort, convenience, and consumer crap, and have allowed not the smallest compromise in that, even when people in other parts of the world are already dying out of the consequences of our choices, right? The starkness of the warnings against the love of money and the accumulation of wealth in my scriptures are really very difficult to read. I have to read them with one eye closed because I am so aware of my own hypocrisy and how enmeshed I am in unjust economic systems. But this, it feels like the oldest lie that we will be able to feel safe if we have enough stuff, and we will be able to protect ourselves from human vulnerability through money. And it's also the oldest soul danger. It feels like the knottiest, deepest, most pervasive temptation to disconnection. Because we've been told that this is how you become a grown-up. This is how you are a responsible person. You earn enough money and you have a nice pension, you have a savings account, and you provide for your kids, and you maybe give away like 5% if you're a very generous person. Meanwhile, there are people on your street with no shoes and no money. And you could spare it, right? I could spare more money than I spare for the people who are living right on the edge of survival, and I don't. What my tradition gives me is at least a harder time ignoring that fact. I show up at church and I give. I don't give enough, but I give, and I give collectively, and that helps. I show up at church and I am reminded to be grateful for what I have, which is a little bit of an antidote to the hedonic adaptation that's always ignoring the things we already have and craving the things that we don't yet have. But this needs really, really strong medicine, this one.
2: Elizabeth makes a great point about gratitude. Every religion has prayers that nudge us to count our blessings.

0: and research from many labs, including my own, shows that gratitude is the perfect cure for avarice. When you feel grateful, you become more honest, more generous, and more willing to accept sacrifices to ensure a better future. So cultivating gratitude regularly offers a bit of daily protection against slipping into a mindset of avarice. When it comes to desiring things, avarice has a cousin of sorts. Whether or not we think of it as a sin, envy is one of the emotions people feel the most shame about. And that may be in part because it can make us feel so helpless. If you want to be less greedy, you can take concrete steps to help, like giving more away. But what about envy? How do you stop comparing yourself to others?
1: Envy is more about our own unstable sense of self. And so my shorthand for it is status anxiety. I think the role of status is enormous in human societies, in human interactions. Our desire to stabilize our sense of self as someone worthy and valuable in comparison to other people plays out in every gathering where you ever see human beings in a room. That scanning, that subtle signaling, that puffing up, that low-level humiliation that happens, particularly when we're just meeting people. But in general, that jostling to be the alpha, that jostling to be the most impressive or the most intelligent or the funniest or the hottest or the wokest or the most conservative or whatever it is in our particular tribe. I don't know that there is any permanent way out of it. But certainly the claim of my tradition and the claim of lots of religions is that we are able to secede from that game, that we can find a different place to ground our identity, that we can see our sense of self as a gift and understand all human beings as equal, no matter their external signifiers. And I feel like I'm only just beginning to get that story inside me, but I know that it feels like a healthier and freer place to live than the toxic status anxiety jostling that I'm easily drawn into otherwise.
0: Even though status anxiety is about comparing ourselves with other people, it is ultimately a way of being too centered on ourselves. And while there is no perfect solution to this very human tendency, one of the best ways to loosen envy's hold is to remember that it's not all about you, that each of us is just one part of a much larger whole. Religions often remind us of this through stories, but again, even taking the time to contemplate the vastness of the universe, or take an awe-inspiring walk in nature, can do the trick, as research shows that awe often makes us feel small, yet part of something bigger. Try it next time you feel the green-eyed monster tugging at you. Next up is pride. And to me, this one is a little trickier. Can't pride be a good thing? You know, like having pride in your work or your skills?
1: So I really struggled with this because, yes, how we have used this word has really changed. It's now used in all these really positive ways, right? People go on a pride march as a response to the inheritance of oppression and humiliation. And it's a way of stabilizing a sense of self and actually taking back some sense of belovedness. Where I got to on pride is it is about buying that lie that we are self-contained, that we don't need other people and we don't want other people to need us. Pride is essentially individualism. It's the reaction to how difficult it is to live a relational life, how annoying other people are, taking care of their needs, attending to their preferences.
0: Science backs Elizabeth up here. The key to whether pride is virtue or vice depends on that social part. Work from my lab shown that pride is seen as a good thing when it reflects a skill or resource you're willing to share with people, a recognition that we all have something valuable to offer to help our fellows. Where it goes off the rails is when we see ourselves as truly special, as above others, or start assuming we're great at everything.
1: The opposite is love, really. Iris Murdoch's very famous quote about love is the very difficult realization that someone other than oneself is real feels like it encompasses the move from me, from pride to love, from pride to community. It's the definition of sin that Luther and Augustine use is homo inconvertus ense, which means man or humanity turned in on itself. And that's pride for me, the bit of us that withdraws, the bit of us that disconnects, the bit of us that pulls in. And you can hear a shadow of it when someone says they were too proud to ask for help.
0: I haven't heard pride talked about in that way before, but it makes sense. It also, in some sense, makes me think of lust, because people might say, what's wrong with lust? It's the way we procreate. It's a natural feeling. But I think you make the point that it also, a key element in there is how we think of that other person in that erotic relationship.
1: I don't think lust is how we procreate. I think desire is the driver in us to have sex in order to procreate. And I don't think my tradition has any problem with it. Doesn't have any problem with pleasure, right? This is a gift. The place I landed in how I define lust is disconnecting sexual activity. And particularly, I think what the heart of the Christian sexual ethic is warning against is sex that treats another person like an object. And there's a lot of that about. And sex that does not take human vulnerability seriously. And that extractive, objectifying activity without due care to the beauty and the vulnerability of your partner or partners is how I define lust. And I think I have become more and more convinced that the Christian sexual ethics warning against it are not moralizing buzzkill, but bracing medicine.
0: There are plenty of ways to F things up, as Elizabeth likes to say, but these are seven of the big ones. And odds are, as we made our way through this list, some of them hit home more than others. Maybe they even made you feel a little uncomfortable. They did for me. One of the reasons many of us might want to avoid thinking about the ways we fall short is that they don't just influence how other people see us. They can also affect how we see ourselves. But according to Elizabeth, that's where the concept of sin, when done right, has something to offer. It helps move us away from, I am a bad person, and toward, I did a bad thing. And that makes it a bit easier for us to look our mistakes in the face, which is essential if we want to move past them.
1: There's something about getting honest about these things in our life. The worst tendencies of the therapeutic culture, and I'm very much a fan of good therapy, but the worst tendencies are that we explain things away, right? We say, but, you know, we're just a product of our systems. We're just a product of advertising. Of course, we're not generous enough, but nor's anyone else. And we look around and we check that no one else is sort of radically better than us. And we go, this is okay. This is the social norm. What healthy religion does, frankly, is it makes that harder. And it says, are you going to be honest? Are you going to be honest about who you actually really want to be and how far you're failing from that, and then try and get some help with that? Or are you going to shove that really uncomfortable, disquieting thought back down again and leave it where it is?
0: When you confront your own failings, part of it might make you feel like, well, I don't want to think about that, because it's uncomfortable to recognize our own failings. And so there has to be this sense of, yes, I've done something wrong, but also a route to overcoming that. So when you think about sin, how do you think about forgiveness? Because without that other part, we're not going to really work through it.
1: No, we're just going to end up in despair. Without holding together sin and forgiveness, sin and reconciliation, sin and restoration, you know, rupture and repair, which is the dynamic I see again and again in my tradition, I'm not sure sin would be a particularly healthy concept. When I was realizing I wanted to write a book about sin, it was partly a sense that the alternative moral climate that we've ended up in is not better. That when we have a sinless society in which no one is ever responsible for anything, because we're all just a product of our trauma, you know, the unjust systems in which we are all just dancing on a string, the selfish genes in us dancing to the music of the spheres, whatever. If no one's responsible, no one is forgivable. And so you have this weird mesh of both explaining away the poor choices that we all make, but then not allowing us to ever change and move forward. And something about sin and forgiveness, rupture and repair, fracture and reconciliation, the ethic that I see at the heart of the Christian tradition, feels more likely to allow us to change and grow than this sort of strange ambient moral atmosphere that we have otherwise.
0: Life's a journey, but when it comes to the idea of sin, there's a tendency to be focused on the end of that journey if you're a person of faith. What will God think? How will God judge me? But here's the thing Elizabeth's view makes clear. Avoiding sin isn't just about pleasing God for God's sake. It's advice for how to live a good life, how to find joy and connection while you're here, how to make a positive impact in this world. As we said at the top of the episode, avoiding the seven deadly sins is something like a user manual for humans. And with science backing up the benefits of honesty, generosity, kindness, and the like, the virtues that come from avoiding these sins, this user manual is one we all can adopt, whatever our beliefs. Doing that means facing our faults, learning from them, and yes, forgiving ourselves for our failures. That self-compassion doesn't mean we're letting ourselves off the hook. It doesn't mean loosening our standards. It's just a recognition that none of us is perfect. And self-forgiveness, rather than self-flagellation, is what helps us persevere and do better the next time. Something every bit of research on self-compassion out there backs up. Next time on How God Works, we all know about YOLO. You know, you only live once. The kind of no regrets mentality that, on its surface, seems like a great philosophy to live by. A bold, free, and happy one. But while it might sound great, it turns out it's not. Confronting regret is actually a really important and necessary part of helping us flourish.
2: The idea that you should never have negative emotions and you should never look backward is foolish, because regret is an emotion that, when we treat it right, is powerful, misunderstood, but powerful in helping us make progress in the future.
0: And while regret certainly doesn't feel good and can even make us feel trapped sometimes, it's what we do with it, how we think about it, that can lead us towards greater knowledge and happiness. And it's here that spiritual wisdom can help.
3: That's what mindfulness actually is the ability to be with whatever our experience is. And then on top of that, essential to the practice of meditation is the ability to begin again.
0: How God Works is hosted by me, Dave DeSteno. This episode was written by Sophie Eisenberg and me. Our senior producer is Josie Holtzman. Our producer is Sophie Eisenberg. Our associate producer is Emmanuel Desarme. Executive producer is Genevieve Sponsler. Merritt Jacob is our mix engineer and composed our theme, which was arranged by Chloe DeSteno. The executive producer of PRX Productions is Jocelyn Gonzalez. 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
10: For the past 3 years, La Poulet has been some kind of therapy for me, and it keeps me grounded, you know, reminding me why I decided to make the choices that I made.
11: This is your host, Suki Wessling, and this is a mini babble. It is based on a full-length interview with filmmaker Alexandrine Benjamin, which you can find at babbelry.com.
10: My name is Alexandrine Benjamin. I am an independent Haitian filmmaker based in San Juan, Puerto Rico. I have a master's degree in film production from the University of Greenwich in London. I am currently working as an assistant manager here in Puerto Rico, and sometimes I do freelance work, you know, creating content in Haiti.
11: Alexandrine's short feature is called Not Boule, or Through the Barricades. Like all of her work, Not Boule focuses on the needs and desires of Haitian people.
10: Not Boule tells the story of Jean and Rose, a modest Haitian couple who embark on a perilous journey during pays l'hiver, solely to find a hospital where they can give birth safely. On their small bike, you know, riding through unpaved roads, they had to face like workloads. They are threatened with gunfires. And, you know, they had to face so many hardships. But even, you know, despite that, they persevere. But when they finally got into the hospital where the suffering should end, it wasn't the case because the staff behavior worsened their situation because they refused to provide them with the necessary care. And, you know, it's a very poignant story, but it's authentic. It reflects our reality back then and even more so today.
11: The film highlights the difficulty of finding medical care in a country in crisis. The story is set during Pays Loc, a movement that brought many Haitians to the street demanding change.
10: Some people got into the movement, you know, and they destroyed it from the within, you know. And now whenever you say Pays Loc, which is something that people should have been part of, but the only thing they can refer to is violence, because that's what it is. That's what it became. That particular movement, which is Pays Loc, is something that for the first time in my whole life, I've seen Haitian people align behind a specific thing.
11: The movement failed, the president was assassinated, and the country is now governed by a transitional presidential council. Alexandrine was in Britain getting her master's when she hit on the idea of Pays Loc as the backdrop for a story about maternity care.
10: The desire to create that specific film came out of frustration, to tell you frankly. It was winter of 2020, actually. I had been away for a while studying in London, and it started to be cold, like very cold, and I do not like cold. So I wanted to go back to Haiti, like spending Christmas with my friends and family. But I couldn't because all of the violence going on would prevent me to. And, you know, at the time, several neighborhoods in the capital were blocked by armed bandits. And the road leading to Jacmel, my hometown, was closed through Martissant, which is like, you know, a very big region in Port-au-Prince. So, you know, I started to vent with a friend, you know, he's now my husband, about how such action could impact so many aspects of people's lives in Haiti, especially pregnant women. And that's when he told me that he had written a short treatment for a story similar to this and asked if I wanted to develop it.
11: Alexandrine decided that the film, which could only be shot in Haiti, would serve as her master's thesis.
10: And everybody, like the university members, my families, my friends, they all advised me not to go back, like, you know, and to shoot that specific movie. The university, they wanted to let me use their equipment, but the insurance company said no, they won't allow their equipment to go to such a country with some, imagine me, a whole person, and I'm going there.
11: With the help of friends in Haiti, Alexandrine did most of the legwork from afar. But when she arrived to shoot the film,
10: things went sideways. I mean, I wasn't like, it's not like I was surprised because I know, you know, what the country was like. And people, not all, you know, everybody was happy with what we were doing because some people, powerful people in Haiti, in Jacmel, when they see you with a camera, they are afraid that you are going to show, you know, what they are doing underneath. One time a guy came on the set and he pulled out a gun and he said that we had to stop. And I was like, who are you? And then he was like, I'm not interested in what you're saying. I just need you guys to back it, you know, just fake it. I don't want you here. I was like, but who are you? Because we have permission from, you know, the mayor's office, from the police department. And he was like, I am an authority. I am a chief, you know, like, but I'm trying to get someone to get me my authorization. He's like, look, lady, I need you out of here. And in the middle of this, the former president, Jovenel Moïse, was assassinated. So we had to stop production for about 3 days.
11: Alexandrine Benjamin has made a beautiful film, but its beauty was not her primary purpose.
10: I didn't get into creating movies because, you know, I wanted to do art. I wanted to help. And I just realized that filmmaking can help with that, and I decided to do filmmaking.
11: As a filmmaker, she has a wide view of what Haitians need to do to heal the country's wounds, from their history of colonization, natural disaster, intractable violence, and interference from outside powers.
10: Our past, I believe, interfere with, you know, our daily lives, and we don't even realize it, you know, some kind of behaviors that we may have, for example, not trusting each other. This is a very big issue in Haiti. We do not trust each other. And you suddenly know that any good relationship starts with believing, trusting each other. If I don't trust you, I can't have a good collaboration with you. You know, there's nothing good we can do because we are still waiting for when you're going to do something that will like hurt me because we've been hurt so much in the past. How do you get that out of the Haitian mind? Because you're not even aware that you're like that. Well, with Nat Boulay particularly, my main message for Haitian with that film is that we need to think about the impact of our actions before we take them. I know we've been suffering for a long time, but that doesn't mean that we need to hurt each other to get what we need.
11: Filmmaker Alexandrine Benjamin doesn't just hope her film will help heal her country. She has found that it's a touchstone of her own.
10: For the past 3 years, Nat Boulay has been some kind of therapy for me, you know, allowing me to connect with people every now and then. And it keeps me grounded, you know, reminding me why I decided to make the choices that I made. And that even though it can be hard now, you know, but at some point, I'm going to get to where I am. I'm meant to, you know, it's very important for me to keep creating content that can impact people's lives in a positive way. We need to be taking care of each other. No one is going to do it for us. No other nations, not the United States, not Canada, not France. We are responsible for ourselves, and we need to act like that.

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The song Shishiodoshi is by Stevia Sphere on Bandcamp. The song Sun Soleil is originally by Haitian singer Dina B, and this performance is by Jaina Sayir. 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
3: One morning I heard the people on the news talking about a football game that they called the Super Bowl that had been played the day before. I called my friend Julian and asked him if he'd watched it, and he said he had. When I asked him what happened, I was not surprised to hear him say that he fell asleep. This is good. What else is television for? I'm Robert Skoglund in Tents Harbor, Maine.
4: My name is Damien, and I'm currently in Illinois, but I'm a truck driver, so I listen all over America, and I love all your stories. Keep it up, guys. Thanks.

0: This is Bird Note. Twice every day, a rapt audience gathers at the Peabody Hotel in Memphis, Tennessee, to see six local celebrities. Five of them are ducks.
1: Ducky duckies!
0: The sixth is the hotel's head duckmaster, Keenan Walker, who leads them in the Duck March. Each morning, Keenan goes to the roof to retrieve the talent from their duck palace.
1: All right, y'all. I got everybody warmed up for you down there. Now we gotta go march some hope into that lobby and put some smiles on some faces. Here we go, y'all. Good. Here you go. Watch your step, y'all. Very good.
0: He leads the ducks to the elevator, signals to the lobby to start the John Philip Sousa music.
1: All right, duckies. Here we go.
0: And when the doors open, the ducks march down a red carpet, up some steps, and into the hotel's ornate fountain.
1: Everybody say good morning, duckies.
0: The ducks swim about the fountain until the afternoon, when the duckmaster marches them back to the roof. This all started in 1933, with an incident involving the manager of the hotel, live duck decoys for a duck hunt, and a bit too much whiskey. Guests were charmed to find ducks swimming in the hotel fountain the next morning.
2: And it became a tradition to have ducks live in the fountain, but the bellman had to take care of them. So in 1940, a man named Edward Pembroke was hired as a bellman. It just so happened that he used to be an animal trainer in the circus as a young man.
0: Edward Pembroke created a grand ceremony for the ducks that, nearly a century later, continues to delight. For Bird Note, I'm Mark Bramhill.
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4: The sun is red, and I eat peanut butter near a bone-dry cattle trough in a dining chair in the high Nevada August desert. The day before, I woke up wet in the misty rain over Pando Aspen Grove and breathed in life from the world's largest living organism, a massive clone forest. Today, I breathe in the death of a different forest, burning hundreds of miles away and entering my lungs as a thin, then heavy, gray sadness. Antelope, Monitor, the Big Smoky Valley, I cut north, then west on Highway 50, and the loneliest road in America unfurls in front of me, a black carpet, heading into the smoky sunset.

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2: 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I'm Eric Molinsky.
6: Return of the Jedi, coming to a selected theater in your galaxy.
7: Return of the Jedi came out. I was a young teenager.
2: This is Adam Buxton. He's a comedian and a writer in the UK and a big Star Wars fan.
7: We were all raving about it, but my dad was saying, I must say, I found the whole beginning part with her dressed up as a slave extremely sinister. And I said, what do you mean sinister? And he wouldn't really explain, because obviously what he meant was that it was sexually disturbing and inappropriate in a way. He felt that it wasn't, he was embarrassed taking his children along to see this film where suddenly one of the principal actresses was dressed up like a slutty woman for a big slug man.
8: I gotta get you out of here.
2: Just to do a quick recap, Princess Leia is caught trying to rescue Han Solo from Jabba the Hutt, who's this big lascivious slug. And then when she's captured, she's forced to wear a gold metal bikini with a red sash between her legs.
9: Oh, I can't bear to watch.
2: And when Adam saw those scenes, like a lot of 13-year-old boys, well, you know.
7: My nether regions were beginning to suddenly come into their own and wake up. And certainly there was stirrings. And I didn't, you know, it was like, oh, wow. Look at her.
2: Yeah. Did you ever see that episode of Friends where Ross has Rachel dress up in that costume?
7: Yes, that's right.
8: Yeah. Oh, Princess Leia in the gold bikini. Oh, every guy our age loved that.
10: Really?
8: Mm-hmm. It's huge. Yeah, that's the moment when you know, she stopped being a princess and she became, like, you know, a woman, you know.
2: So jump to the present. Adam is now a father. His 5-year-old daughter really wants to watch Return of the Jedi.
7: And she was saying, oh, please, can I watch it? Please, can I watch it? And we sort of thought, oh, God, it's just too, it's going to cause too much of a hoo-ha if we say, no, you're not old enough yet. And anyway, my memory of it was that it was really quite tame. And, you know, it's got the Ewoks in it. Anyway, my daughter saw the film, aged 5, and she became quite besotted by it. But it wasn't the Ewoks that really transfixed her, although she found them very cute. She really loved the Leia scene with Jabba. And in fact, she got quite hung up on Jabba himself. She said, oh, I'd really love a toy Jabba, Daddy. And I was like, well, I've got an old one from you know, my old Kenner Jabba. You can have that one. She's like, no, that's hard. That's all plasticky. I want one that I can cuddle. And I said, why do you want to cuddle Jabba? He's absolutely horrible. Have you not seen the way he treats his employees?
11: I know Jabba the Hutt is a baddie.
7: Jabba the Hutt.
11: Yes. But he actually chose for Leia to dress up as a slave. He actually chose a really nice dress.
2: Adam records a lot of his life to use as material. So he started recording this conversation.
11: These, this, that. her hair plaited. It's actually a pretty good look for her.
0: And he turned it into an animated short, which aired on British television. So imagine squiggly animation of Adam and his daughter and Jabba the Hutt and Princess Leia.
7: But you wouldn't want to be a slave, though, right?
11: No, I just we'd want to escape and just keep on wearing that. Because it looks really nice.
7: So your plan, if you were in Jabba the Hutt's palace...
11: Mm-hmm. I would just be rescued and then I would ask them if I could keep the dress up.
7: You know, I just thought, well, no one's going to get offended by it because, you know, she's five.
0: Which is why he made the mistake of reading the comments on YouTube.
7: Some people saying that I had indoctrinated her. I don't know if that's true. I hope it's not true. I try to offer up every available opportunity for her not to just play with girly toys and not do things that are traditionally seen as being things that girls would do. But for whatever reason, she just naturally has gravitated towards a lot of those things, you know?
0: A lot of women do. It always amazes me when I see pictures of Comic-Con of dozens of women born after Return of the Jedi, all dressed as slave Leia, posing around a big plaster Jabba the Hutt, who does not look cuddly. And when it got to the point where the website Funny or Die put out this video.
10: Every 30 seconds in this country, a woman shows up to a sci-fi gathering as slave Leia, only to discover thousands of women dressed exactly the same way.
0: The metal bikini has become the dominant image of Princess Leia, from bobbleheads to thumb drives to aprons to action figures. Not the white robe with the cinnamon hair buns, not her combat gear from the Battle of Endor. It's all slave Leia. And this sparked a backlash from Princess Leia fans, to the point where Disney announced it will no longer sell any slave Leia merchandise, which prompted a counterbacklash. And yes, slave Leia is the official trademark name of the gold bikini. Annalie Newitz created the site IO9. She's now an editor at Ars Technica. And she takes the whole slave Leia thing with a grain of salt.
12: You know, people are always drawn to the most sexy image you can find, especially of a person who has been portrayed as being in charge and bossy throughout the franchise until that point. Like, she was always very proper and she was always very buttoned up. And so the fact that, you know, she got to wear this crazy outfit, I think just really, you know, people liked it. And, you know, does it ruin the fact that Leia is boss? I don't think so. I mean, people are always going to want to see their favorite characters in a sexy pose, especially if they actually are sexy. So we can't weed that out of our brains. That's just kind of part of being human.
0: The babe in the bikini is a trope of the sci-fi fantasy genre, from Barbarella to Red Sonja in Conan the Barbarian to Princess of Mars by Edgar Rice Burroughs.
12: It is part of science fiction iconography. It is a nod at that history when you see an image like that. All we need to do is just make sure that we have both men and women, cheesecake and beefcake, and then we're fine.
0: But Carrie Fisher didn't see it that way. She told Newsweek that the costume is, quote, what supermodels will eventually wear in the seventh ring of hell. At a ceremony honoring George Lucas, she said,
13: but like any abused child wearing a metal bikini changed to a giant slug about to die, I keep coming back for more.
0: And recently, in Interview Magazine, she was talking with Daisy Ridley, who's in the new Star Wars movies, and Fisher told her, you should fight for your outfit. Don't be a slave like I was. Alyssa Rosenberg writes for The Washington Post, and she says this matters because Leia has been an icon for girls since the 70s. And for Alyssa, growing up in the 90s.
14: I did grow up during Disney's sort of second golden age. Belle and Beauty and the Beast forever, obviously. But, you know, to have someone who is just princess was a title rather than a state of being was astonishing. And she was so much fun in the first movie when she gets rescued and is just so impatient with Han and Luke.
15: Not rescue. Did you have a plan for getting out?
16: He's a brain.
14: That is such a galvanizing moment, right? I mean, these guys think of themselves as studly heroes. And she just doesn't care, right? I mean, she has to get off the damn station. She has so much work to get done. and they are sort of helpful cogs in the larger machine of her rebellion. That's amazing!
0: Princess Leia was even a role model for Alyssa in the way that she dealt with men.
14: The thing about her relationship with Han that's always fascinating to me is that she always had work to do, right? And if he wasn't on board for that work, he just wasn't something she could afford, right? There were more important things. And so the story of Han and Leia falling in love and finding a life together is the story of Han's willingness to commit to something larger, right? You can't break apart their relationship and their work. And that is a tremendous thing to see on screen. I mean, that is astonishingly rare in the history of pop culture. That resonated with me hugely then. It resonates with me much more now as an adult, knowing how tricky that is to find in life as well as in popular culture.
0: So Alyssa is fine with a gold bikini. She just wishes it wasn't the most popular image of Princess Leia. But Donna Dickens, who writes for the site HitFix, thinks the whole Slave Leia storyline was just a really bad idea.
16: I came to Star Wars pretty late in the game.
0: The first time Donna saw Return of the Jedi, she was in high school. This is when the trilogy was re-released in theaters with new special effects. She had to lie to her mother so she could sneak off to the theater.
16: I was raised in a neoconservative Christian household where my mother was of the belief that aliens are an abomination against God because God created man in his image. So to mutilate that or mutate that into an alien figure was the devil's work.
0: Donna loved Star Wars until Jabba's palace.
16: So you have Princess Leia in the first movie who is sassy to Darth Vader and Grand Moff Tarkin. She has no fear. She will make fun of them to their faces.
17: Governor Tuck, I should have expected to find you holding Vader's leash. I recognized your foul stench when I was brought on board.
18: Charming. The last.
16: They bring in a torture droid, a literal torture droid with, like, syringe, and of course we don't see it because it's PG movie, but Darth Vader is unable to break her, and he is unable to break her with the Force. He can't force trick her, force torture her into telling them anything. This is like James Bond levels of mental fortitude. So for Princess Leia to be in a slave bikini in Jabba the Hutt's palace, completely cowed and silent.
0: Leia has no dialogue when she's chained up.
16: What are the implications of what had to have happened off screen for her to break like that?
14: Well, part of what I love about Carrie Fisher's acting in the sequences in the movie when she's in that costume is how much contempt she has for the whole affair, right? I mean, yes, she is in a ridiculous metal and leather bikini. She is being kept as a sex slave, and she is so tough about it.
0: So Alyssa is okay with no dialogue.
14: She strangles the guy who is keeping her as a sex slave with her own chains. I mean, I don't need dialogue to explain that to me.
0: The really bizarre thing about this subject is that the subtext couldn't be more serious and disturbing. But the context is completely ludicrous and kind of silly. And this didn't really even sink in with me until last year when a friend asked if I thought Jabba the Hutt had sexually assaulted Princess Leia. I guess I sort of naively thought that Jabba was keeping her like a pet, you know, with a chain and a collar. But my friend said, well, if that's the case, why did she choke him with that chain in the end with such rage? And suddenly I had this freaky R-rated version of Return of the Jedi in my head. Like as if the movie had been directed by David Lynch, who was offered the job, by the way, and turned it down. But none of that was ever lost on Donna.
16: There was never a time when it didn't occur to me that she was just not being molested. That was part of what was happening in the subtext of this sequence. And then, of course, her killing Jabba the way that she did, I think would resonate with anyone who has ever suffered abuse and hoped to take them out in a moment of rage and opportunity.
0: Given how strongly Donna feels about the subject, I asked her if it meant something to her personally.
16: The reason it resonated with me is my mother's first husband was very abusive. And she made it very clear to me as a child that, you know, this, you don't take this. Like, if something like this happens, you know, you fight back. So to see the only girl in the world, other than Mon Mothma, be reduced to a sexual object for no real reason. I mean, to be honest, there's no reason for a slug monster to want humanoid-shaped women in sexy costumes. It's forcing Jabba to find human women sexually attractive because that's what the audience finds sexually attractive.
14: It's a sexual image that deliberately exploits any attraction you feel to it by putting you on not just the side of evil, but with the most physically grotesque villain in the movies.
0: Alyssa thinks there is something subversive about that.
14: Part of what's impressive about the first couple Star Wars movies is that, you know, Leia is a romantic object without being objectified, right? I mean, she is presented as, you know, worthy. Both of the male heroes are interested in and attracted to her. She is worthy. She is formidable. She is smart. She is pretty. You know, Lando Calrissian hits on her, and I imagine that guy is spoiled for choice. So when that moment comes, when you actually, I mean, if you want to see Leia naked, if you effectively see that in really uncomfortable circumstances, I mean, I think that's a pretty powerful feminist cinematic moment, whether George Lucas intended it that way or not. I mean, you get what you want, but it doesn't really turn out to be how you thought it would be like.
0: Donna has found a way to live with the costume. She doesn't call it Slave Leia. She came up with another name.
16: I would refer to it as the Hutt Slayer Leia costume, because that's what she does in it. She slays Hutt.
0: And she thinks that lobbying by fans like her has made a difference.
16: I think now you see less and less of it. Or if you do see it, like, I was at San Diego Comic-Con, and the only Slave Leias I really saw, I saw, like, two, I guess, straight Slave Leias, where they were just in the costume. But most of them were mashups. Like, I saw Disney Princess Hutt Slayer Leias with little tiny, like, the Jasmine cosplayer had a genie Hutt. The Belle cosplayer had a little beast Hutt that they had made. You don't really see the huge groups of them anymore. So I think that as more and more women have gotten into the cosplay scene, they've felt more comfortable diversifying.
0: Maybe the reason why this costume has so much staying power is because most of us are exposed to Star Wars for the first time as children, when we're experiencing everything for the first time. Then we have the rest of our lives to sort out those confusing thoughts and feelings.
19: Okay, here we go. I'm Jabba's prisoner, and you have a really weird look on your face. What is it? Did I get it wrong? Did I get the hair wrong? What, did you just picture it differently? What?
0: Well, that's it for this week's show. Thanks for listening. Special thanks to Alyssa Rosenberg, Adam Buxton, Donna Dickens, and Annalee Newitz, who was a big Star Wars fan as a kid, but not that into Princess Leia.
12: I really wanted to be R2-D2. I wanted to be a super smart computer that could, like, control a spaceship just by, like, interfacing with it. And I didn't even really think about Leia, because it just seemed to me normal that a woman would come into the middle of this film and start ordering everyone around.
0: So what do you think? Let me know at the Imaginary World's Facebook page. I tweet at E. Malinsky. The show's website is imaginaryworldspodcast.org.

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1: Sarita's short hair and confidence struck me as unusual in this setting. Her home state, Rajasthan, is culturally conservative. Girls and women here rarely talk to strangers. They're supposed to be quiet and shy. Months later, I decided to explore the changing role of women in India, to find out how women are navigating these changes, even in remote corners of the country. So I decided to go back to Sarita's village to meet her again. When I visit Sarita's school, it's lunchtime. Some boys are playing on the playground, and there among them is Sarita. If it wasn't for her skirt, Sarita might easily pass for another boy on the team. Her hair's even shorter than when I first met her. The kids are playing a game of kabaddi, which involves two warring teams. Sarita's female classmates watch from the sidelines, but Sarita's among the boys, playing aggressively. A generation ago, this would have been impossible, a girl sharing a school playground with boys. In fact, until recently, girls in this village didn't go to school at all. That's changed, thanks to efforts by the government and non-profits to promote girls' education. Still, it's clear that Sarita stands out among the girls. And I can't help wondering how she turned out this way. Her mother, Gayatri Devi, tells me her daughter has always been fearless. She says, if my husband and I are fighting over something small and he blames me, Sarita scolds him. She says, Papa, it's your fault too. She isn't afraid. She scolds him in a loud voice. But I soon realize that Sarita's confidence comes at least partly from her mother. After all, her mother is educated. She grew up elsewhere and studied till junior high. The vast majority of women in this village got no schooling and are illiterate. And Sarita is the first to acknowledge that her mother plays a big role in her life. My mother always tells me, don't let anything disturb you in your studies, she says. When you get older, you can goof off as much as you like. This is your time to study. You won't have this opportunity later. But Sarita's father perhaps has an even stronger influence on her. One day, as I walk with her to school, Sarita tells me how much her father supports her. Did you see how much Papa helps me? She says. If I'm studying, no matter what else is going on, Papa never asks me to help with housework. See, I was studying this morning, right? And did Papa ask me for help? He cooked me breakfast, didn't he? He did cook breakfast, which surprised me. A husband helping his wife in the kitchen is still an uncommon sight in Indian households. Sarita's father, Tulsi Ram Meena, is a tall, reserved man and works as a teacher in a public school. He says he's always wanted Sarita and her two older sisters to get a good education. As a teacher, it's my responsibility to educate my daughters, he says. 5 years ago, he moved his two older daughters to a nearby city that had better schools. They're among the handful of girls who've left the village for higher education. He tells me with pride that his oldest daughter is now in college, the first girl in the family to study this far. If they can stand on their own two feet, he says, they will live a good life, marry into good homes, and they won't have to depend on anyone. Financial independence is something Sarita aspires to as well. If I have a job, she says, it'll help my family. She says, if I can stand on my own two feet, that's the best thing. And so she takes her schoolwork seriously and hopes to follow in her sister's footsteps and leave the village for higher education. But while she's living with her parents, Sarita also makes herself useful at home. She's constantly looking for ways to help her mother with housework. When I show up one morning at her house, she's in the wide, sunny courtyard stuffing books in her school bag. She declares she wants to make chai for us, then dashes off.

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Sarita lights up the gas stove, puts on a saucepan and starts to make chai with crushed ginger, cardamom and fresh buffalo milk. At one point she calls out to her mother. Mummy, she says, hurry up and knead the dough. Sarita wants rotis for breakfast and lunch. Then, realizing her mother is running behind with cleaning the house, Sarita turns to the pile of firewood next to her. She takes some twigs, breaks them, and lights up the wood stove so she can save her mother some time and work. It strikes me that Sarita's personality has two conflicting sides. Here she is being the traditional dutiful daughter, helping her mother in the kitchen at the tender age of 12. She also loves to sew. She proudly showed me the dozen skirts she's made for her doll. Then there's Sarita the tomboy, who wears her hair short, plays with boys, and is ambitious. Her parents tell me that people in the village call her their son. But to Sarita, it's clear that she's a girl, and aspects of her life are still defined by tradition. For example, tradition says a girl's real home is not her parents. Her parents are merely looking after her until she gets married. And when she marries, she will move into her husband's home where she'll spend the rest of her life. In traditional Indian society, a man brings his wife home with him, and together the couple look after his parents. That's why Sarita desperately wants a brother to look after her parents. Everyone has a brother, she says. I want a brother too. When we three sisters get married and go to our in-laws, then, she says, who's going to be here with mummy? Who's going to make sure she eats well? Now, I grew up in India, in an urban middle-class family. I can't understand why three smart, ambitious daughters are still pining for a brother. After all, if Sarita and her sisters become financially independent, can't they share the task of looking after their parents? So I ask Sarita, why can't you come and visit your parents after you get married and stay with them periodically? She pushes back. Can you spend all your life with your mother? She asks me. Tell me, when you get married, would you spend the rest of your life with your family? No. I realize that for most women in India, once they're married, they're expected to focus on their new family and not on their parents. That's what my mother did. But I also know families where sisters share the care of aging parents. So I ask Sarita, why couldn't you bring your mother to your new home after you get married? No, she says, that doesn't look nice. My in-laws might not like it. I'm struck by how vehemently this fearless tomboy defends certain traditions. She simply cannot imagine a scenario where her husband and his family might be okay with her looking after her parents. But she does occasionally throw out a radical idea. Maybe she won't get married. Maybe she'll get a job and continue to live with her parents and look after them. Her predicament is one faced by millions of women in India's cities and villages. As new opportunities open up for women, they need to decide for themselves how far they're willing to push against tradition. Doing things in a new way can bring stress and uncertainty. Ultimately, for Sarita and her forward-thinking family, it would be a lot easier if they just had a son. Sarita's mother says people in the village are always nagging her to keep trying for a son. People say you should have at least one boy, she tells me. We didn't think much about this before. We thought girls are good. If we can educate them, we'll find good homes for them to marry into. But these days, she says she does worry about the absence of a son. It's only on my last day here that I realize how much the absence of a son haunts Sarita's mother. Sarita has just returned from spending 2 days with her sisters in the town where they live now. I had accompanied her on the trip and had loaned her my camera. Back home, Sarita shows the pictures to her mother. Her mother beams at her daughter. Suddenly, she looks up at me smiling and says this. If only she was a boy, we'd have been so fortunate, she says. Our lives would have been complete. Sarita tugs at her mother's hand, showing her yet another picture. She says, look at my dress. For the world,
I'm Ritu Chatterjee, Deoli, India.

0: a landscape is really kind of made of stories.
1: Structures that are invisible to the eye.
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0: This is The Making of a Moral Leader, the story of Chaplain Colonel Shahbaz, the first Muslim full colonel chaplain in the United States Army. Episode 2.
1: It wasn't that I loved the military. It was like, this is the only thing that I could do, right? I didn't have a trade. I didn't have a skill. At that time, I didn't have an education. So when I'm coming up through the ranks after I straightened myself out to, you know, make E5, make a sergeant, I'm thinking to myself, hey, all that stuff they doing over there, I'm out. I ain't going to no parties. I ain't fussing with no supervisors. This is my last chance.
0: The military is a machine. And for a black Muslim chaplain, that machine has sharp edges.
2: What crucible did they put you through? I know the Army ain't giving away commissions.
1: Sergeant First Class Ritter. He's the guy who actually helped me through the paperwork. I had a bonus for field artillery. I got to wait 3 or 4 years before, you know, I get commissioned. He said, no, it's not true. He said, if you're moving from enlisted to a commissioned officer, they'll let you out of the contract. I say, what? So he helped me with the 4187, sent me to some guy who was working down in, they call it the AG, Adjutant General Officers. This guy also was like a Sergeant First Class. He's walking me through the paperwork. And so I'm saying to myself, my unit don't really like me, so I'm probably not going to get any recommendations. So I don't know if it's still the process, but it got denied at the battalion. It got denied at the brigade, but it had to go through HRC, right? It doesn't matter if it gets denied at the battalion or the brigade. They got to send it up to the top. And at the time, they had just gotten their first Muslim chaplain on active duty. His name was Abdul Rashid Muhammad. And so because he got to be on active duty, they were looking for other Muslim chaplains.
2: All right. So you got it in your mind. This is what you want to do. What's next? OCS? You got to get your credentials.
1: Yeah, I got to get commissioned. So we sent in a SF-86 to do a background check. I'm worried about that because I had Article 15. I've been to jail and all that kind of stuff. But what I found out in that process, if you hadn't had a field grade Article 15, which is the next level Article 15, you still can be go to OCS. So I got commissioned as a second lieutenant. And then once you get commissioned as a second lieutenant, you got to go to seminary, right? There's no seminary in the United States at this time for Muslims. So, you know, the first Islamic seminary was in Virginia, Leesburg, Virginia. I got commissions as a second lieutenant. And, you know, for chaplains, you got to leave active duty to go get this 3-year degree. And then you come back to active duty. So I went to Virginia, worked nights at Walmart and was going to school during the day. Still had a wife and 2 kids. We had to go to chaplain officer basic school. Within those 3 years, went to chaplain officer basic school and then came back to active duty as a captain.
0: Education wasn't just an advancement. It was protection.
1: Well, most chaplains are coming from off the street. So they're teaching you how to wear the uniform. They're teaching you how to march. They're teaching you how to get up for formation, teaching you how to go on roll march, PT tests. It's a basic training for chaplains. They try to teach you how to be a soldier. So I was enlisted, so it was a gentleman's course for me.
2: Yeah.
1: Right? Yeah. So it takes basically 25 years to become a colonel, right? Mm-hmm. 25 years. You still got to go to war college to be eligible for those stars, right? That's almost like winning a lottery. And for the Muslim chaplain, one commander told me, for me to get to war college, which I went, he said it was like winning the lottery 3 times in the same day because it never happened. So you got to go to war college. You got to pass war college. When you get out of war college, you got to work for general officers, right? So I worked for 1-star, 2-star, 3-star, 4-star. And in those jobs, you got to do well to keep going up.
2: What fields do you have graduate degrees in?
1: Higher education administration, because I want to be a college president when I get out. And then I have a doctorate degree in Christianity because all of my soldiers are Christians, right? So I wanted to be educated in what they particularly believe, even though I grew up Christian. I wanted to be, you know, really confident in what I was saying. And so I have a master's degree in higher education administration. I have a master's degree in ethics and philosophy. I have a master's degree in Islamic studies. And then I have a master's degree in social work and community activism.
2: That's fire right there.
1: Thank you.
2: That's fire right there. Oh, we're talking with you in a foxhole. We just go on, going all out into the universe. But again,
1: right.
2: That builds your understanding of so much of human nature and spirituality.
1: Right.
2: But you academics, yeah, you, I'm so passionate about that myself. Still thinking about going to school again.
1: Yeah.
2: And, cause there's things I don't feel that confident about. I want some more education, but I found that was a transition for me as well, because most of my academic peers come from a totally different background. Some of them were very, anti-military, but I didn't have no conflicts with them, you know, but the respect from being an adjunct to finally getting a doctorate, how that's different, you
1: right.
2: know,
1: yeah.
2: Didn't know that world existed. But I had to learn the hard way.
1: Right.
2: And I know earning a doctorate ain't no joke.
1: Ain't no joke.
2: You got
1: bro.
2: Two of them. But more significantly, you as a force multiplier, you have created others.
1: Yes. 14 to be exact. I lend out the talents that God has given me, and I do it for free.
3: That you get to know one another, whether they're Christian, whether they're Jewish, whether they're pagan, whether they're Sabians, whether they're Zoroastrians, it does not matter. Our obligation is to other human beings. Why is that important? Allah says, who is more wrong than a person who blocks people from the path of God?
2: What is the difference between preaching, lay people, and teaching, theology, etc., in terms of what you allow people to do in terms of, I don't know, services?
1: Yeah, for the Muslims, it's the same as for the folks in the church. You know, you preach on Friday as opposed mm-hmm. to Sunday, and then we have throughout the week, we might have a Quranic study class, like Christians would have a Bible study class. So preaching is one thing on Friday. That's when we, you know, get everybody together and you give them a word for the week. The weekly Quranic study is just teaching people really about their faith in general instead of them trying to figure it out on their own.
2: Most of the work is listening.
3: I think it's imperative to have somebody to listen and not judge them, to be able to have somebody to just say, I see where you're coming from. I have some of the same issues. Your faith is not going to stop me from coming to help you. Your gender is not going to stop me. I don't care what you call yourself.
2: You have a good foundation in pretty much all the major world religions as part of what you do. How much time do you spend just counseling people from all faiths or no faiths at all?
1: That's probably about 99.9% of what I do. Just counseling people, helping them through life's problems, helping intervene between them and the commander. And then I advise the commanders on, you know, what's going on in the world and the region. Like, I'll be going to Malaysia here soon. And so I'll interact with the Muslim people there, the imams or the mullahs, and serve as a bridge for my commander and my unit.
2: You give things context.
1: Yes.
2: You know, and reasons for why people think the way they do.
1: That's correct.
2: And I remember you, I think I heard you mention something about that you could have grown a beard, but you chose not to.
1: That's right.
2: That's like a doable thing, but like one more rock in the way. when you're trying to get up to the top, because it's not important enough. It's a thing, but is it that?
1: It's minuscule when you're looking at big pictures, right? Because traditions are important, right? And so you sitting at the table with 50 other men, and you're in there in your religious regalia with a long beard and a kufi on. Yeah, how many of those folks are going to trust you? It ain't happening, right? And so I think a lot of times we don't look big picture. We look at our individual needs. I'm in rooms now, you know, that I never dreamed of being in because I'm a soldier. You know, I do what other soldiers do. I look like other soldiers look, you know. I always got a fresh haircut. Always got a starch uniform on. Always got a clean face, right? And so soldiers trust soldiers. Even in my times where I was serving in Iraq and they were fighting Muslims, right? You know, it was time for me to do a memorial service. And I was really worried because they could have most easily replaced me. I'm a Muslim and their friends just got killed by Muslims.
2: Mm-hmm.
1: And it was like, absolutely not. Shabazz is our chaplain. He's doing the memorial service. You see what I'm saying? Because they trusted me. Now, had I been walking around base with my beard and my kufi on and my thobe, you know, looking like I wasn't a part of them, that never would have happened.
2: Misconceptions, bias, suspicions. He faced all of it, and he kept showing up.
1: You know, I remember going to my first duty station as a captain, reach out to shake the commander's hand. He said, hey, he didn't even shake my hand. He said, we got some problems with your religion and how you guys treat women. Have a nice day. And he didn't talk to me for 9 months. So for me, at that time, as I started to develop my leadership philosophy, I said, man, I got to find a way to crack this code because they're not accepting me. And the only way I knew how to do that was to be an exceptional soldier. Right. So when they having physical tests, I'm out there crushing the physical fitness tests. When they're doing anything, I'm looking like a stellar soldier. And so that attracted soldiers to me. Right. And so if you're not cognizant of what's around you, you're going to always fail. And we had somewhere in between 19 Muslim chaplains over the years. And I tell you, you know, 3/4 of them are bowed out. They didn't know how to adjust. But you know, that's a big culture shift, right? And so, and it's basically almost an appointed position. So they have to have a level of trust and comfort with their own selves, right? Because it really has nothing to do with me. I've done the job. I've done all the jobs. So I'm, you know, just more qualified. But, you know, you're talking about 250 years of either a Protestant or a Catholic chaplain. Now you got this guy who happens to be Muslim and he's knocking at the door. Probably a lot of fears for them is like, man, is he going to come in and change something? Is, you know, we're going to, yeah, I can only imagine their particular fears, but that's where I am.
2: So how did you get around the haters? Doing what you did cut you from the group. And so many, no one ain't nobody want to play with you no more.
1: Yeah, that's right.
2: Who are your new playmates at this point? I mean, who, your boys from the field artillery, are they hanging out with you when you get through OCS? Where are you at with those people?
1: Well, you know, ain't nobody hanging out with your boss. I'm too radioactive. You know, I'm a Muslim chaplain. 9/11 happened and nobody playing with me. And so what I had to learn to do is play by myself, right? So everything really is about connection. So even though I was the Muslim chaplain, I'm still playing basketball with the guys. I'm still lifting weights with the guys, you know. And so sometimes you're meeting those guys outside of uniform. They say, oh, brother, cool. You know, we sit down, we talk, we laugh, we play cards. And then the next day they see me in uniform. They're not really even thinking about the chaplain thing.
2: Right.
1: And then the second tier comes by. They see this crescent moon on my uniform. They say, oh, hell, he the Muslim chaplain? And he cool like that? So some of those inroads of connection helped me to make friends. Then there's another layer. So I'm a member of Omega Psi Phi, right? I did
2: you
1: that got, when I was.
2: You just had to take them out. So you definitely got all the black career. We can just put that away.
1: No, right.
2: Let's not even break that up.
1: That's right. That gave me an inroad. So you go into fraternity meetings, you know, you go into different events they had. Oh, the Muslim chaplain is frat. Right? So that's knocking down all those barriers. And then just being a Q-dog, people are like, oh, he real. Right? He authentic. He a Q? Yeah, so, you know, a lot, all those things helped me, which is amazing, man. Like, honestly, when you're talking about being a chaplain, being a Muslim chaplain, how you gonna connect with people, all those things that happened to me, all those things I did in college, like pledging Q, all those things have served me.
2: So, the cultural shift from enlisted to officer, what's happening there?
1: Man, I tell you, I've been masterful in navigating that space, and not all on intention, but it became intentional once I understood the chaplain is not like a regular officer. I can go into spaces regular officers can't go. I could go hang out down at the DFAC with all the Omegas, with all the soldiers, with E1 through E8. And they say, man, the chaplain is doing his job. So I've been able to navigate the officer space by just being a chaplain and still kind of staying connected to the community. Regular officers, they got to be in the office and hang out with other officers because you get the fraternization thing. That's not a thing for the chaplain. That's not a thing for the chaplain. So that's how I've navigated that space and became, as you see on the internet, an internet favorite.
4: Chap, chap, chap it up, chap it up.
5: There'll be thousands of people who don't believe in you. You shouldn't be one of them. Don't let that go over your head. 0450. I'm not starting. I'm done, son.
1: Woo! Because I'm a chaplain, but I strictly fight for the soldiers. I strictly fight for the soldiers. I'm hanging out with soldiers. I'm taking pictures with soldiers because soldiers, even though I'm a chaplain, they focus on this bird. I took a picture with Colonel Shabazz. Oh, I was talking to Colonel Shabazz. He texted me, Colonel.
2: So
1: I've been able to navigate that space because I understood the enlisted side. Ain't no enlisted person just hanging out with colonels.
2: That's right.
1: It ain't happening.
2: He wasn't just an officer. He was a symbol. Race, faith, identity, all of it shaped how he had to move. In episode 3, we explore what Shabazz hopes to leave behind and what his story teaches us about leadership and legacy.
6: And that's it for this mini episode of What's Ray Say? I'm Tiffany, the one who holds it all together in the background. And our production team for this episode includes Jocelyn Gonzalez of PRX Productions, with music by our very own son, RJ Christian. So how does the source of black knowledge come to gain this wisdom that he shares? Research, a lot of experience, and some good old-fashioned schooling. So if you like what you hear, tell a friend. Until next time, like, share, download, and keep asking your friends, what's Ray saying?
7: It's 10 o'clock on a Friday night. Sergeant Matt Blakemore is in the woods. He's shouldering a .22 caliber rifle. He's wearing overalls and a miner's helmet. Behind him is his wife, April, and two fellow soldiers. By his side is his hound, Josie. Her nose scans back and forth through the night air. Matt lets her off the leash, and she disappears into the thicket of juniper and pecan trees.
8: You ready, girl? Get him, Jose.
9: Yep, this is coon hunting. Until the dog barks, this is what you do. Sit here and tell lies.
7: It seems ironic that Matt goes raccoon hunting on his free time. There's something about a bunch of soldiers running around the woods at night with guns that feels almost like work. But there's nowhere else that Matt would rather be.
9: It's a pride thing, you know? We don't have any children. So my dog shows me a coon. It's like, I scored the winner touchdown. Woohoo! That's how I look at it.
7: Matt just likes working with his dog. He rarely actually shoots the coons.
9: Every now and then I do. And I got those two guys with me. And you know they're going to want to see blood because they're GIs.
7: Matt has brought along two teenage privates, Evan Taylor and Alex Ventress. It's unusual, even frowned upon, for a commanding officer to hang out with subordinates outside of work hours. But Matt believes it's good for morale building. Besides, he never bought into that whole evil drill sergeant routine.
10: If I had to work for a butthole all the time, I would not want to come to work, you know? If I can't have fun, I don't want to go.
7: Alex Ventress works directly for Matt, and this is the first time they've done anything outside of work.
11: I'm not going to call him Matt. I'll just call him Sergeant. It's kind of weird to call him by his first name.
7: And even out here, Matt's still in charge. He's from a small town called Good Hope, Alabama, and his great-grandfather and his grandfather were full-time hunters. They bred and sold coonhounds, fed the family with possums, and sold coon hides for $25 apiece. But Matt's in it for the sport. He and Josie have earned a shelf full of coon hunting trophies from competitions. The other soldiers joke that he loves his dog more than his wife.
11: You got the picture of you and her in the office. I just found out what she looks like tonight.
9: That's saying something right there. You take this in good humor.
12: Yeah, I know he loves me.
11: I get humor too.
12: If not, I love him enough for the both of us.
9: Hold on. Wait, listen. Do you hear that dog?
7: Matt cuts off the sweet nothings at the sound of Josie's bark. The dog is heading away from us, and fast.
9: She found a track, so she barked to say, hey, I got this track going here. And she'll bark around on it, you know, wherever the coon is, that's where she'll bark. And then when she hits a tree, her bark will change. It'll go from being a short ball like that, she'll throw up like three or five long balls, like, oh, five of them. And then she'll sit down and start going, oh. And when her bark changes, that's when you go to her.
7: Matt heads towards the dog. The rest of us bottleneck in front of a 4-inch red and black spider that spun her web across the path.
9: Dude, oh my
11: just
9: god.
11: Just go, look out.
8: Look at that thing.
7: It turns out all three of these soldiers have something in common. They all joined the army at a young age to escape a life that seemed to be going nowhere. Alex is from a small town in Tennessee.
11: Had a lot of problems at home with my stepmother and my dad. Kept getting arguments, so decided to get my GED and move on my own life, get away from home a little bit, do my own thing.
7: Matt and Alex's unit work on Army radios. The only one likely to see combat is 19-year-old Evan Taylor. He's an infantryman. He's a quiet guy, but when he talks, it's obvious that he's young, a bit drunk, and clearly someone who's never gone to war.
8: So why did you choose infantry?
9: I don't know. Rage? Not many people can say they get to shoot people in the face for a living.
7: We haven't heard the dog for a while, and usually Josie has cornered at least one coon by now. Matt only knows one way to get her back. Wait until she's treed a coon and follow the barking. So we sit and talk.
9: Tonight is not a good night for the coon hunting. And whenever this fails, we drink beer.
11: Only on the weekends, right, Sergeant?
9: Only on the weekends.
7: It's more interesting what they don't talk about. These men are about to head to Iraq, but the subject rarely comes up. Eventually, I bring it up with Alex.
8: So how are you feeling about going to Iraq?
11: I'm ready to get back so I can see how much money I made.
7: The soldiers get a couple $100 extra a month for being in Iraq. They also don't have to pay taxes.
8: I just can't believe that you guys are all so cool and collected about going to Iraq. Are like all soldiers like that? Do you guys just get scared but just don't talk about it? Or what? Are you just completely in denial?
10: I mean, a lot of people, if they're scared, they won't talk about it just because they don't want to be made fun of. You hear how we talk to each other all the time. You don't want to get made fun of all the time. The beatings will continue until morale improves. It's kind of like that kind of deal.
9: Everybody's scared. You got to be scared. That's what keeps you alive.
7: It's now well past midnight, and we haven't heard a howl from Josie in more than an hour. At one point, Evan starts crawling along the path on all fours with the gun stretched out in front, like he's stalking an enemy. Eventually, Matt leads us off the dirt trail and onto some train tracks that rise above the forest. We walk along under the faint moonlight. Finally, Josie sounds the call. We find her at the base of a mammoth pecan tree. Matt turns his headlamp on bright and starts making a strange coon call to lure the critter out. But there's too many large branches. The coon could be hiding, or it could have escaped to another tree. It's tempting to make a metaphor about how this is like fighting terrorists in a foreign land. Matt is clearly frustrated.
10: I don't see a coon, and I've looked in the whole tree. I just don't see a coon. But I'm gonna go pet my dog anyway.
7: And with that, we trudge back to the cars. In Killeen, Texas, I'm Michael May for Weekend America.
10: Look at that big old crawdad right there. That's eating size.

The song's called Daisy Bell, and it was a major breakthrough. Programmers had been trying for years to make a computer sing with its own digital voice. It finally happened at IBM. We found out that another computer covered Daisy Bell 6 years later. Well, not a real computer, a fictional one. HAL, in the movie 2001, A Space Odyssey.

The World According to Sound is made by Chris Hoff and Sam Harnett.

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0: I'm no health nut, but I will occasionally look on the side of a cereal box for nutrition information. I try to eat organic and mostly vegetarian, because the data are pretty clear that a diet full of red meat isn't very good for you, not to mention the planet. But long before the NIH and FDA started giving guidelines and releasing studies about how to eat well, many people often took some guidance from a different source, religion. And this goes way beyond the rules of kosher or not eating meat on Fridays. Spiritual purity, divine will, and moral codes influenced what, how, and when people ate for thousands of years. But with the rise of modern nutritional science in the 19th century, people began to favor scientific advice over religious ideas about how to eat. Until now.
1: I get a lot of questions about how to start eating healthy and working out as a Christian girly.
2: Somehow we've separated our faith from our food choices, even though God gave us clear guidance on how to nourish our bodies.
0: A new generation of Christian health influencers is putting the God back in nutritional guidance.
3: If I'm continuing to be unhealthy, that's not what God intended for me, because when we're healthy, we're able to do more of His work and be that influencer, because that's what He's called us all to be, is being an influencer.
0: And some of this faith-based health guidance is happening at the expense of science altogether.
4: Today, I'm sharing 5 diet tips from the Bible to help you experience a better tomorrow.
2: And today, I want to answer the question, what is the Bible diet?
5: I'm going to tell you about a specific food in the Bible now getting lots of attention for its ability to slow aging and degeneration.
0: And these messages seem to be less about health and more about weight loss.
6: Really, what I wanted to do today is to share with you what faith and weight loss have to do with each other. After having lost 85 pounds.
7: Last year I lost 50 pounds, and I did that by including God on my wellness journey.
8: God does not want you to be fat. He doesn't.
0: I'm Dave DeSteno, and on this episode of How God Works, we're going to talk to historian and religious scholar Catherine Newell about the long circular history connecting spiritual and physical health in America.
9: We can't really tease apart the notion of morality, vegetarianism, health, and Christianity. This is all a moral question.
0: Centuries-old religious ideals of virtue and purity are now being repackaged as Christian diet culture. And according to New York Times writer Jessica Gross, it's not creating healthier or holier people.
10: I found it kind of heartbreaking to make someone feel that if their body didn't look a certain way, that they were basically going to hell.
0: We all want to live healthy, happy lives. And if done right, nutrition and religion can support that goal. On this episode, we'll take a look at some recurring themes uniting morality and food, for better and worse, and see if we might reconnect faith and health in positive ways. Ways that are informed by tradition and history, but also true to science. Thinness has long defined mainstream beauty standards, but lately, that message has taken on a new shape.
11: If you don't know me, my name is Alex Clark. And The Guardian recently accused me of running a psyop to turn American women thin, fertile, and conservative. I'm here to publicly say the accusations are true.
0: Alex Clark is the 32-year-old host of the conservative Christian health podcast Culture Apothecary, produced by Turning Point USA.
12: What if the Bible isn't just a spiritual guide, but a health manual we've been ignoring? In today's episode, we're diving into food, faith, and radical healing.
0: An early and vocal supporter of RFK Jr., she's become a spokesperson for the branch of the Make America Healthy Again brand of holistic health and eating that's often linked to Christian values and sacred texts.
12: Than gluten, and whether Jesus would shop at your local grocery store, essentially. This conversation will challenge everything you thought you knew about clean eating, natural medicine, and what it really means to treat your body as a temple.
0: When it comes to religion and health, the focus usually centers on the notion that physical health is a spiritual responsibility. If your body is a temple, a gift of God, then looking after it is an expression of faith. But Clark is one of many Christian diet influencers who have raised alarm bells among critics like Jessica Gross, who find her message misleading and opportunistic. Because according to Jessica, what's different about this movement is the messaging around health seems less grounded in faith and maybe more dressed up in it. And that outfit can sometimes look an awful lot like a size 2 dress.
13: I don't mean literal thin, like, oh my gosh, like Kate Moss, 1990s anorexia, okay? Thin, healthy.
14: So for me, I am learning everything I can to prepare myself to be the best wife and mother that I can be one day, if that is God's will for my life. I'm learning about how to take care of my health. I'm learning how to limit my talk.
10: Alex Clark, I think part of what she's trying to say is that to be a mainstream approved of woman, you have to look a certain way and behave a certain way. Diet, exercise, religion, and politics as all sort of mashed up together, and how she defines the conservative brand for 20 and 30 something women. And so the idea of how women are supposed to look, and thinness is part of how women are supposed to look. And so the idea that being pleasing to your community and being pleasing to God involves a certain body type is prevalent, and it is appealing to some people. So it is more about translating what the broader culture is telling women, seeing what is popular in mainstream culture, and then retrofitting it so that it appeals to a Christian audience whose references are around Christianity and the New Testament and usually evangelical culture.
0: Over the past 20 years, there's been a movement, probably more so among progressives, to not have any type of body shaming, to welcome and celebrate all types of bodies. In fact, you saw, you know, many of the lingerie companies and fitness companies showing plus sizes and things. And this seems to be a weird mishmash of a reaction against that.
10: Thinness has never been out of fashion. I don't care what anybody says. Like, I have been a sentient consumer of women's media for over 30 years, and I can tell you that thin has always been in. So I think that there are periods of time when the extremity of the thinness gets more intense. But we also know that body weight and health are not a one-to-one relationship. It's more complicated than that. So I think it is sort of an unnuanced reactionary pushback to a mainstream culture that was maybe a little less punishing. But I have a middle school daughter, and I have a lot of friends who have had teenage daughters, even in the moments where the claim was, oh, you know, the mainstream doesn't care about body weight. I can tell you that every young woman of any political persuasion feels pressure about the way that they look. Boys, too. This conversation is focused a bit more on women, but men obviously feel body weight and body image pressures is slightly different. It's more about being muscular and big, but certainly they face their own set of pressures. And so I think the idea that in the mainstream, there was this like incredible body positivity, mainstream acceptance of non-normative bodies. Just like the whole thing was overstated to begin with in terms of the pressures that people felt.
0: Jessica sees the female beauty standard as consistently skinny focused. What does change, though, is the framing of the messages around thinness.
10: Diet advice and fitness advice is ubiquitous on social media. It is everywhere. It is particularly targeted to young women. And there is a version of that that appeals to religious Christians.
0: In this new conservative movement, a thriving online community uniting some Maha moms with Christian fitfluencers is building a new brand of femininity linking faith, Christianity, and thinness in pursuit of the elusive goal of wellness, where being thin doesn't just make you beautiful, it makes you morally superior. Because it's not just the fashion industry or Hollywood that wants you to be thin, it's God.
15: When we reclaim our food, we reclaim our health, and we reclaim power.
0: Take your health into your own hands. The message seems empowering and countercultural. I'm a health-minded vegetarian, in part thanks to the last healthy food movement of organic farming, rejecting the bad practices of big agriculture. These days, though, it's about calling out big food, big pharma, looking after our own best interests when the multi-billion-dollar corporations won't.
10: I think because of our history of individualism is so sort of baked into all American behavior and ideology that coupled with the loss of trust in institutions writ large means that the focus on individual actions and individual behavior has become ever stronger because fewer and fewer people trust that they can reform institutions to serve them. I think we're in a moment where there is an increasing amount of individualistic pressure on people to maintain their health all by themselves and pushing the idea that if anything goes wrong with your health, that is your fault. You're doing something wrong. You're not eating the right food. You're not doing the right exercises. People want to be healthy, right? I think that is the sort of baseline. People want to be healthy. They want to live long lives because I don't think that on its face there is anything wrong or sinister with wanting to feel healthy in your body, wanting to eat food that fuels you in a, you know, appropriate way.
0: I completely agree that to take care of one's body, to treat it with respect, to view that, you know, if you're a person of faith, this body comes in some ways from God, and just like we're supposed to take care of the earth, we should take care of our bodies. That's a great message. But where shame comes into the point, or living up to unrealistic expectations, then, yeah, that's where the problems come.
10: There is certainly a cultural pressure that is specifically directed to women from other women, from men, from advertising constantly, and it is very hard to avoid.
0: Although when you add religion to the mix, is it harder to avoid if you're a person of faith? Because now it's not just like what some culture wants, but it's infused with this idea that this is what God wants, and if you don't do it, you're morally failing.
10: Yeah. I mean, that is why I was driven to write the piece, because I found it kind of heartbreaking to make someone feel that if their body didn't look a certain way, that they were basically going to hell. Like, that's a terrible message to give anyone.
0: But this can work the other way, too. Some studies show that religion and spirituality, especially when people feel they have a secure relationship with God, are associated with a positive body image. When people believe that a higher power has made each person to be unique in mind and body, there is no weight cutoff for God's love. Here, the emphasis turns away from outward appearances to focus on a more functional view of the body and a more holistic view of beauty. Religious teachings that emphasize personal value over physical appearance and advocate for balance and moderation can lead to healthy eating habits too, while they also encourage an acceptance that can make women more resilient to the larger cultural pressures around diet and beauty. But in many ways, the Christian Fitfluencer movement exemplified by Clark and others does just the opposite. Rather than emphasize God's love for every body, regardless of appearance or weight, it leans toward physical conformity, and a lot of that is tied up in conforming to traditional gender roles.
14: This weekend you're going to hear about what it means to embrace your femininity and get back to the traditional ways of life from everything, from faith to food to parenting.
0: Now don't get me wrong, there can be value in hearkening back to tradition. In fact, one of the main things we talk about on this show is the wisdom of some ancient ideas and practices, ideas around valuing family, friends, and the like. But the idea that traditional gender roles and diets are the only true ways to be healthy, and that modern science is leading people down a path to sickness and unhappiness, is, according to Jessica, a dangerous case of selective memory.
10: I think people have a real false nostalgia about the past. The idea that people in previous generations were more sort of pure or unsullied than we are now because we have more scientific and modern fixes requires amnesia.
9: So first of all, the notion of making America healthy again is, I think it's problematic from a number of angles.
0: Historian and religion scholar Catherine Newell can attest that the old days in America weren't necessarily the healthier days.
9: Dipping even a toe into the history of food and eating in America is to realize never really been very healthy. So much so that other countries have long had guides to, if you come to America as a tourist, just know you're going to be fed way too much. It's not going to be good. I mean, dating back to, again, Jacksonian era, there were guides for tourists coming to America that don't eat the food, it's bad. And there's too much of it.
0: In the Jacksonian era, around 200 years ago, the diet was meat, meat, and more meat. Calf brains with scrambled eggs, chicken livers and champagne sauce, curry of giblet with rice. Vegetables were an afterthought at best.
9: Frankly, most people had terrible digestion. There was the scourge of dyspepsia brought on by the fact that people ate diets rich in meat, like three different kinds of meat in one meal for some people.
0: And that meat wasn't always the freshest.
9: This is in an era before refrigeration, for example. So who knows how fresh, shall we say, or well-cooked the meat people were eating was. This was an era in the industrialization of things like bread, the really fine white flour that people still rail against today. So it's no wonder that they were not feeling well. Any city, basically, or large town, there was just... sewage was a nightmare.
0: In 1832, nutrition and sanitation were already lacking when disaster struck the United States with the arrival of the cholera epidemic.
9: It arrived in the U.S., and it was devastating, and thousands of people died pretty much immediately, and it kept coming in waves. And so after this point of crisis, we see people sort of going, well, what can we do to be healthy? But it's all part of a larger picture of people trying to find a way to kind of explain to themselves these devastating pandemics and the mortality rates and the terrible things that could happen to someone in the 1830s, 1840s.
0: Now as then, people were looking for answers.
9: Who actually lived through it? It gets very much entangled with this idea of morality and virtue and what I kind of jokingly call the attitude of healthier than thou.
0: Cholera was widely believed at the time to be a plague or a form of divine punishment. The moral philosophy of that time, Newell says, was Protestant to its very core, that disease is the result of sinfulness and depravity. So many religions started preaching the gospel of health to combat it, one that was characterized by a language of condemnation that Catherine says might sound similar to what we're hearing in Christian diet culture today.
9: So much of the rhetoric around health and food and so forth today, it's just literally could be word for word something that somebody like Sylvester Graham would say.
0: That's Graham, as in the cracker. A snack nearly any parent is packed for a school lunch or sandwiched over a marshmallow and chocolate. And if he were here to have known that sweet treat would be his most lasting legacy, Catherine said he would have surely been dismayed. Because besides being a Presbyterian minister, Sylvester Graham was a real health crusader. The Graham cracker actually originated in reaction to what Graham saw as a scourge of refined white bread.
9: It was a kind of standard thing that people baked bread with at that point, and now we know that when you strip the seed out of the husk of wheat, that you're not getting the actual whole grain that's actually really good for your digestive system.
0: So he wrote a piece called A Treatise on Bread and Bread Making,

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1: Reasons different than he originally believed. And he just became this kind of cultural force that there were grand journals, grand boarding houses, that people who were adhering to certain diets, especially certain versions of a vegetarian diet, as we would call it today, who only drank water, who abstained from alcohol and all stimulants, and that included things like pepper.
2: An 1843 New York Tribune article cites a weekly menu for a Grahamite boarding house. Monday, pea soup, vegetables, fruit and plum pudding. Tuesday, baked peas, vegetables, fruit and apple custard. Wednesday, vegetable soup, rice, and prune pie. No butter or lard. Everything served warm, not hot. Seasoned with a bit of salt, but never pepper. These bad, quote, overstimulating foods led to what he called unnatural appetites, a desire for anything from alcohol to a buttery pastry to what he saw as the sexual indulgence of masturbation.
1: So there was definitely a sense that your health was a gift from God and it was your responsibility to look after it. And the best way to do that was through diet, but that also could include things like keeping a family together and whole.
2: Graham preached a different new kind of gospel, one that combined faith, morality, and food. He believed that humans should follow a largely plant-based diet, as modeled by Adam and Eve, and that eating meat and other impure foods might lead people to immoral behavior, as well as to disease and plague. So he developed a diet and lifestyle plan to promote purity, chastity, and clean living, inside and out.
1: He became very involved in temperance societies, which of course were all about abstention from alcohol. And he started to, in a phrase that we hear a lot these days, started to do his own research.
2: While believed by some to be a scientific fraud, Graham did make some efforts to ground his claims in the science of the time.
1: And he invested in a small but important medical library, started teaching himself about things like human digestion, this new paradigm of nerves and the nervous system and how the nerves might affect things like general wellness, but also things like digestion. And for him, what he kind of, the conclusion he came to was that meat was a stimulant that had adverse effects on digestion. And when we have poor digestion, that can lead to all sorts of problems, including our normal understanding of what happens with poor digestion. But for him, he extended that to things like moral degradation.
2: Graham offered people the remedy to instability and fear, answers that charted a path of action toward wellness. In his mind, health was the natural, God-given state of the human body, and disease was due to sinful behavior and poor digestion. His recommendations, however, were precisely the opposite of many physicians' advice at the time, which suggested that a diet rich in animal flesh and alcohol would strengthen the body against disease. The medical establishment of the time believed that following Graham's program too closely would weaken the constitution. But that's not how it worked out.
1: Yeah, a lot of people felt a lot better because suddenly they were getting things that we know now today are part of a balanced diet. They started eating whole grains. They started eating fruits and vegetables.
2: Grahamism certainly wasn't the first example of faith-based health guidance. But what made his one of the most influential health and moral reform movements in American history was how he combined Christian religious zeal with quasi-medical prescriptions for health. Put simply, happy gut, happy God. And by happenstance, some of the advice Graham was giving fits with what modern science has shown to be healthier eating today. But it was Graham's successor, the Christian inventor, businessman, and physician John Harvey Kellogg, who was the bridge to unite religion and scientific approaches to health, diet, and nutrition, and who, like Graham, is also posthumously best known from trips down the modern grocery aisle.
3: Kellogg's cereal.

0: grain, sugar, salt, malt. That's it, in case you were wondering. Plus vitamins and minerals. Oh, and ice cold milk.
1: It is a uniquely American invention. So the name associated with cornflakes is Kellogg. And to this day, if you buy cornflakes, it still has an emblem that features the signature W.K. Kellogg. And that was Will Keith Kellogg, who was the younger brother of John Harvey Kellogg, who was the founder of a very specific kind of the Battle Creek Sanitarium that offered a very kind of specific health regimen that was based in Grahamite notions of essentially vegetarianism, the water cure, all of these things kind of combined into one sort of retreat.
2: John Harvey Kellogg, like Sylvester Graham, was an observant Christian and proponent of vegetarianism and clean living. He outlined this view in his Biologic Living philosophy, quoting St. Paul, "Whether ye eat or drink, whatsoever ye do, do all for the glory of God." Kellogg goes on to say, "A man can do credit to his Creator only in following the natural order of life intended for him, that is, by living biologically."
1: He was right there at the foundations of Seventh-day Adventism, which is still to this day a branch of Protestantism that is very, very, very concerned with individual health, so much so that they are now major players in the American health marketplace.
2: But unlike Sylvester Graham, he was actually trained in science as a physician, which, as Catherine notes, became a problem for his faith.
1: He also was a great believer in science, and so this actually was part of the reason for his falling out with the leaders of the Seventh-day Adventist Church. The reason he was disfellowshipped was, in some ways, he wouldn't capitulate to some ideas that he thought were baseless religious decrees rather than based in science as far as notions of health and practices that were happening at the sanitarium. And his popularity sort of sets up over the course of the 20th century the reliance on things like nutrition as a science, the work of dietitians, the way in which we get things like the USDA giving us suggestions for balanced, nutritious diets, and government increasingly becomes involved.
2: Simply put, Kellogg's approach was, while your health may be a gift from God, science-based practices are the best way to maintain and honor that gift. While his remedies were sometimes unorthodox, yogurt enemas, his research and philosophy was revolutionary for the time.
1: And that is something that gets carried through the 20th century to the point that part of the reason I think people are shocked by this integration of diet and evangelical Protestantism today is because for so long, for over a century, those two things were decoupled. Nutrition and science and diet were all sort of over here, and religion and morality and all these things were over there.
2: Which is why the latest trend of influencers reuniting religious morality and health, sometimes at the expense of scientific advice, is troubling. Here is Alex Clark again.
3: I started seeing how corrupt our food system was and how corrupt our pharmaceutical industry was. How sick our children were becoming, how many of us were tired, bloated, anxious, sick, how the experts were the ones that were keeping us that way. I became obsessed with the truth and getting behind the health and wellness crisis.
2: There is some truth to Clark's message, as there was to Graham's and the many faith-based wellness influencers in between, which is why they amassed such a devoted following. They identify the fear we all share, ourselves or loved ones getting sick, and they provide a solution that is actionable, tangible, and concrete. The goal is not just an amorphous moral purity, but a physical manifestation of it in what seems to be intuitively healthy life practices. But Catherine Newell says this can only get you so far to health, spiritually and physically.
1: If it's always going to be a kind of a moral judgment of constantly trying to shame people and tell them that they suck because they're not eating the right thing. It's the equivalent of Sylvester Graham saying, well, people died from cholera because they didn't follow my diet. Like, we are just not going to get anywhere in all things, including things like health and diet. We will never make progress, make positive changes by constantly putting the burden on individuals.
2: As Catherine Newell and Jessica Gross see it, we're never going to take morality or spirituality out of health completely. Nor should we necessarily. Faith can lead people to a greater sense of spiritual and physical well-being. But maybe it's a matter of refocusing that relationship.
4: Well, I think if part of religious communities involves moving your bodies together, involves creating a way for people to be able to have a minute to go exercise. I mean, when I talk to people who move away from organized religion, one of the things that they say they miss the most is a supportive community. So you belong to a church that offers free or low cost childcare for a couple hours during the week, on the weekend. A busy parent can now make the time to exercise because they have access to, you know, this community that is supporting them in other ways. Or there's a run club that is attached to a church. Or, you know, there, again, it is all about creating more opportunity that is non-judgmental and welcoming. And if that is happening, that's great. I love to see that. But I don't know that the people who are saying these things online are the ones who are creating those kinds of opportunities in their faith communities.
2: To me, it seems the true message of most faiths is one of love, not guilt. Yes, we all want to be healthy, but throwing the first stone at someone else or even yourself isn't usually that helpful. Data show that being actively religious often supports health and well-being. But perhaps what history has shown us is that there are some things it can do best to stay out of, health prescriptions being one of them. It's one thing to encourage healthy behaviors and taking care of your body, but quite another to define what that success looks like. And so when it comes to religion and health, I think Catherine and Jessica have it right. It can be a part of a spiritual movement that embraces but not replaces science, one that helps us all live better, if we also use it to heal our bodies and our souls, to value and care for each other rather than judge and divide one another. Next time on How God Works, what exactly is a shaman? And why do people turn to shamans for help when they're sick or in trouble?
5: There is drumming. I enter a non-ordinary state. My eyes roll back in my body. I'm speaking languages that are unknown to normal people. That much more credibly looks like something that a normal human cannot do.
2: But can shamans actually do things normal humans can't? And if so, how?
5: It's the experience of immersion, the experience of empathy that in some cases seems much more important than, like, do I necessarily believe that this will or will not work?
6: The following piece mentions suicide. If you are in crisis, please call the National Suicide Prevention Lifeline at 1-800-273-8255.
7: When I was a little girl, I didn't say, you know, when I grow up, I want to be an addict.
8: Even if it's not your kids?
7: That wasn't my dream.
8: Even if it's not your husband or your wife?
7: It happened.
8: I'd be willing to bet that it's your nephew.
7: And it happens to a lot of people.
8: Or it's your grandchild. Or it's your best friend's son.
7: And it's happening all over the country.
8: I mean, everyone's affected by this.
9: Up here in New England, we have snow, and it gets pretty cold out. And throughout the year, every day after school, rain or shine, snow on the ground, I would sit out there with a baseball glove and a ball waiting for my dad to come home from work.
10: Only child. My parents spoiled me to the fullest.
9: He would sit there and toss the ball around for hours before he would even go in to say hi to the rest of the family.
10: For my sweet 16, all I wanted was just to go out to eat with my mom and dad. like, for breakfast. I remember we went to Newport Creamery.
9: But after he passed away, I put everything away. I couldn't play anymore. That's when a lot of things took a turn for the worst in my young life at that point.
11: It's a multi-layered problem, and when you peel back the onion, you realize how vulnerable we all are.
7: I came up poor. We were on food stamps, Section 8.
9: My older brother was already using at that point, and that's when he kind of took me under his wing and introduced me to the world of drugs.
10: At first, I really got into the pills.
9: I drank and smoked weed at first.
10: Percocets.
12: So I started off drinking just beer.
7: I was a user. I was self-medicating.
9: It quickly escalated to LSD.
12: Hard alcohol, hard liquor.
9: Cocaine, sniffing heroin.
12: It started to progress around that time.
10: I went to my first detox for Percocets and, like, oxycodones. And I ran into someone I didn't see in years, and we started hooking up, and before you know it, I was doing my perks, and he was getting high off heroin for $20, and he would be wrecked, and I'd be spending like $200-something on pills, and I'm like, either you shoot me with the IV, if not, I'm just gonna do it myself. And I never touched the pill again. I got into the heroin.
7: I got lost. I had an overdose.
9: My brother actually ended up passing away from an overdose of heroin. There was two narcotic units in front of my house.
7: I'll never forget the day.
9: They opened a file with, I believe it was four different pictures of him in the woods with a needle in his arm, dead purple.
10: I felt like I lost my best friend.
7: I lost everything.
10: I thought, like, my life was just over.
7: I lost my children. I lost my house. I was arrested, jailed.
9: I was on a path where I was hoping not to come back from.
12: I kind of felt kind of numb. There was no happiness, there was no sadness either. It was just kind of like a dead calm kind of emotion.
9: And then psychosis set in, sleep deprivation.
10: I would stay up for days.
9: Up for 10, 11 days at a time, no sleep, no food.
10: I would be hungry, but instead of eating, I would get more drugs and more drugs and more drugs.
9: Practically on my deathbed.
10: Just skinny, strung out, thinking I looked good and I looked horrible. I looked like I was dying.
9: I just had had enough one day, found an empty wine bottle on the side of the road, smashed it, and tried to cut my wrist. I don't know if you can see that scar right there.
12: That was my rock bottom.
6: At the point when I was the most hopeless, I was feeling suicidal only because I didn't know how to live life. I don't want to die, but I don't know how to live. I knew that I had to change something about myself.
7: I want to live.
9: My son was born, and I had an epiphany. It was change now or let everything go and die. You're either going to be a father to this child, or this child's going to be adopted off, and you're going to kill yourself because of you just letting your child go. That's when I started really trying to get clean.
7: I want to be a mom to my kids.
6: I wish that people would become more open-minded to the fact that when somebody's going through a hard time in their life, that they don't
3: choose to pick up drugs or alcohol.
7: Trying to be clean and sober and do the right thing.
3: They might not understand that there's so much going on in the brain. There's so much going on physically, mentally, emotionally, spiritually.
7: That environment is extremely hard to do that.
3: That for some, you know, that's their only choice.
7: And that was one of the times when I had a slip. I did have a relapse.
9: I had to, unfortunately, give my son back to DCF.
7: The Massachusetts DCF took her from me and placed her in a home.
9: So I busted my ass. I got a job. I got into therapy. I started on medications.
10: I've gone through a lot of trials and tribulations in my life, and like now it actually feels good to be responsible again.
7: I'm in recovery now. I have over a year.
10: The other day I was at work, and a customer came in, and you could tell that this girl, like, has been up, she was, like, up for days, and she couldn't stay still. She was, like, it was kind of like a cocaine psychosis, and, like, that was me a year ago, and, like, it literally brought tears to my eyes. Like, I never want to be in that situation again. Like, I never want to forget that last day of me using.
9: For 20-something years of my life, I pointed the finger at everybody else. It was your fault. It was their fault.
10: I feel like a lot of people forget where they came from. They get clean and, you know, they think like they're like this huge individual that, you know, they're like cured. You're never cured from addiction. And I never want to forget that.
9: I have no excuses today. I don't want excuses today. What I want is to help my ass stay sober and get this child back into where he belongs with his father. And we live happily ever after. That's the hopes.
7: So, and you know, I know there's a lot more. I have a lot more life left in me. And I want it to be good.

0: Stories to me are moments frozen in time, rearranged over and over again in my mind, dusted off, polished, and then sent out for someone to listen to.
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2: Brian and Sarah are walking hand in hand when I run into them in Provincetown. They just drove here from Boston, where they live. Sarah's wearing a t-shirt and jeans, and she's smart, MIT smart. Brian's dressed somewhat unusually. His t-shirt is tucked into a knee-length skirt. He has pink tights on. And on his feet, ballerina flats. Brian and Sarah have asked me not to use their last names. They're in Provincetown for the week-long Fantasia Fair, the oldest transgender conference in the world. Brian says they're here for the first time.
3: I've sort of been working with and struggling with gender over the past year. I mean, longer than that, but more seriously, taking it more seriously over the past year. And this seemed like a great opportunity to meet a lot of people and maybe learn more about myself.
2: So we chat for a bit about the fair and about gender and even the weather. And when they head off, I sit down on a bench in front of a pizza joint. A few minutes later, I see them again, but they avoid me and my mic. She's crying. They don't want to talk. It's only the next morning that Sarah tells me what happened.
4: So you talked to me yesterday. You talked to my boyfriend. He gave his full name and his hometown. And I'm like, what the heck are you doing? But, you know, he's out. As he put it, you know, he's out, but it doesn't occur to him that he's sort of outing other people as friends of someone like that or relatives of someone like that when he puts himself out.
2: Being out is a pretty new thing for Brian and for Sarah. About 8 years ago, they met at a square dancing class in Boston. They were both in their late 20s then and both computer programmers. It was in those early days of their relationship that Brian told Sarah, yes, he was born male and raised male, but he didn't feel like he was completely a man.
4: I've known about it basically forever, but it was an at-home thing. He was raised Catholic. He sort of thought it was sinful. You sort of think you're going to get over it any day now and put it behind you.
2: But Brian couldn't just put it behind him. His questions about gender had nagged him for too long. So around his 35th birthday, he went to a therapist.
5: I was really afraid even when I started therapy, like, you have to choose. You have to be a woman or you have to be a man. You have to hide as, you know, your true identity, which some people do, and some people do it very, very successfully. Or, you know, you have to just give it up. And, you know, I've been hiding all my life. I don't really want to hide anymore. So when I started going to a therapist, there was this idea that came up that I didn't really understand before, that no, it doesn't necessarily have to be so binary. It doesn't have to be that you're a woman and you're always a woman, or you're a man and you're always a man.
2: Gradually, Brian began blurring the lines between man and woman. He painted his nails, he let his hair grow, and then he started wearing women's clothes in public.
4: When it first started, when he was out this way, he picked me up for dinner by my work. And I was like, whoa, I hadn't thought about that. Was I okay with that? I don't know. Turns out it's very different for me at home versus out. I'm a very quiet person. I wear blue jeans. If I wear a bright pink t-shirt, I'm making a statement about how I feel. I can't control how he dresses, you know, and it draws a lot of attention. And apparently that bothers me, right? Who knew?
2: Sarah has supported Brian through his coming out, but it's been difficult. She says there's not really anyone at home that she can talk to about what they're going through. It's lonely. So they decided to come to the Fantasia Fair. Fantasia is filled with people that know exactly what Sarah and Brian are going through. The fair started 39 years ago. In those early days, it was mostly for straight male cross-dressers, where for 1 week they could come and be queens at the furthest edge of the country. Male-to-female cross-dressers are still the majority of attendees today.
6: I am Mickey Alicia Gilbert, also known as Michael K. Gilbert.
2: A lot of them have wives and children.
6: A good old-fashioned cross-dresser.
2: They're professors, lawyers, engineers, and officers in the Navy.
7: Hi, I'm Mary Beth Cooper. I'm from Rhode Island, and
2: some of their wives know that they cross-dress, and others don't.
8: My name is Dana Cicatello. I'm from Denver, Colorado.
2: But according to the organizers, demographics at Fantasia have changed over the past four decades.
9: I'm Dallas Denny. I'm 64 years old. I split my time.
2: Quite a few people have transitioned. They take hormones or may have had surgery, and they live full-time as women. There are also a couple of female-to-male trans people.
10: Storm Silvermane from Fayetteville, North Carolina. People ask me who I am.
2: But they're a noticeable minority. And there are people like Brian.
11: I'm still using he.
2: Who see themselves falling somewhere in the middle of the gender spectrum. It's the second full day of the fair, and Brian's taking a quick break between workshops.
5: I can't quite believe how much happened in one day. Sarah and I went to a couples workshop, and we got to hear so many wonderful stories. And you know, most of them really happy stories, some of them really sad stories, some of them a little bit angry. But a lot of love, a lot of people working really hard, and just showing good examples of marriage and married life and commitment. And that was, it was really beautiful. You know, as I was thinking about it and talking with Sarah, you know, I found myself crying again. And it was really intense, but it wasn't sadness. That's the thing. And it just was a lot of emotion. And so a tough day to get through, but a really wonderful one. And, you know, in some sense, it was really the first full day of anything.
2: There are a lot of firsts at Fantasia. First time dressing up in public, first time feeling beautiful, first time just being normal. The days are filled with boozy lunches and keynote talks and workshops with names like facial feminization surgery and transsexual desires and practices with differently gendered bodies. Then come boozy dinners and live music. One night there's a fashion show, another night a talent show called the Fantasia Follies. And always, after parties at a nightclub called Purgatory. As the week goes by, the fair seems more and more like summer camp. People who looked awkward and scared during the first few days are hanging out in groups, smiling, arms around each other's broad backs. By the end, it looks like Sarah and Brian know everyone here. They both seem tired, but more at ease. I catch up with both of them separately.
3: Of course, the miracle didn't happen where suddenly everything is clear to me. That's not the case. What really happened was that I got more comfortable being where I am, and that was okay, and that, you know, whatever pace it goes at, whatever pace it changes at, I mean, that I need to be able to think about it better and express it better and communicate it with my girlfriend better, that's what I learned, not what the answer was.
12: Do you feel like you understand Brian better?
4: I don't know. Brian said he hadn't. He thought he'd like understand more about himself, and that maybe he hasn't. But he said he understood more about me, which I thought was interesting. You do talk to a lot of people who are in much worse situations with regards to their partners. You know, people who are here by themselves, and the wife knows, but she doesn't want to talk about it even. Or people who are here, and you know. You talk to them as a couple, and they're all chipper and upbeat, and you talk to the wife alone, and she's like, I don't know what I'm going to do. This is real, you know, I'm upset all the time. I haven't told my family. I don't know what to do type things, and it's like, wow. So Brian said he feels he's very lucky, you know, however many, you know, I might have issues with things sometimes, but compared to some of the people, I haven't run screaming.
12: Do you think this week has fundamentally changed your relationship?
3: Yes. I think this week has opened up more conversation, more room for safe conversation. At least I hope that's what's happened.
2: After Sunday brunch, the 39th Fantasia Fair comes to a close. Dresses are folded into suitcases, wigs are combed and packed away. Brian's dressed exactly as he was when they arrived, t-shirt, skirt, ballerina flats. He and Sarah say goodbye to their new friends and get into their car to head back to Boston. It's still too early to say whether or not they'll make it for the 40th Fantasia Fair.
11: we're still in the thick of things. You talk to people who've come to Fantasia Fair for 15 years, and I'm sure at the 15-year mark we will be able to look back in hindsight, but no, we're not through yet.
2: In Provincetown, Massachusetts, I'm Vanessa Barchfield.
1: This is Bird Note. Ornithologist and poet J. Drew Lanham often writes about his experience as a black man in the outdoors, both the joy of being in nature and the racism he faces in the field. Sometimes that's led him to bird in places that others might overlook. And one time, looking for sparrows inspired a poem celebrating these little brown birds.
13: Sparrow envy. Were I the sparrow, brown back, skittish and small, I would find haven in thorniest thickets, search far and wide for fields lain fallow, treasure the unkempt, worship the unmown, covet the weed-strewn row. I would slink between sedges, chip unseen from brambles, skulk deep within hedges, and desire the ditches grown wild. I would find great joy in the mist-sodden morning, sing humble pleas from the highest weeds, and plead for the gray days to stay.
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12: It was the mid-1990s, before social media, before live streams, before most people had heard the word Tibet.
13: Meet Aaron Potts, 24-year-old director and co-founder of the Milarepa Fund.
14: And of course, Adam Yauch from the Beastie Boys, instrumental in helping put this concert together. I understand.
12: A lot of people ask me, like, how did the idea of a concert come up? And I'm like, I was an activist. He was a musician. It wasn't really even a conversation. It was just, yeah, we're going to do this.
15: The main reason that we're doing the concert is to raise awareness about Tibet, to let people find out about the Chinese occupation.
13: Adam and Aaron established the Milarepa Fund, a nonprofit organization working to spread the word about China's campaign to wipe Tibetan Buddhist culture off their map.
12: Oh, my God. My biggest fear was it wasn't going to work. I mean, it had never been done before. I can't remember the exact order of how all the yeses started happening, but I remember the feeling of it, and it felt like being strapped to the front of a Mack truck going 150 miles an hour down a highway.
16: Hello, this is Flea from the Red Hot Chili Peppers.
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10: More than 100,000 fans, making it the biggest U.S. benefit show since Live Aid in 1985. It was followed
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20: Everybody who cared at all about music during that era knew about Tibet because of those concerts.
12: We had 500 volunteers, mostly Tibetans or Tibet supporters.
21: As a Tibetan in the West, what I saw was somebody who was our generation and bringing together a culture and a moment in a way that we could see ourselves in it.
12: This was a message concert, not a benefit concert. We were there to get people involved in the Tibet movement.
22: I didn't know anything. I was really naive coming in here. I didn't know a thing, but now they really just opened me up. Like, because I think if anyone knew what was going on, there's just no way they wouldn't do something about it.
12: I always knew that the most important day of our work was the day after the concerts.
10: By a nonviolent protest outside the Chinese consulate in San Francisco by some 300 people, among them Perry Farrell and Chili Peppers bassist Flea.
12: We weren't there to raise money. We were there to raise action.
23: Want to stay here, you will be arrested. You all understand that? We advise you all individually, and you can make your decision as we approach, right?
12: I'm Aaron Potts, and I was a music fan. someone who was told at a concert once that I could make a difference. I didn't know that that would lead me to co-found the Tibetan Freedom Concerts with Adam Yauch of the Beastie Boys. And we didn't know if those concerts would work, if anyone would come, if anything could change. What happened surprised all of us. Honestly, it still kind of surprises me. This is the story of those concerts, how they came to be, what happened during and after, and why freedom needs a soundtrack.

0: Freedom Needs a Soundtrack is a Wrong Zen production, produced by Adonde Media. Episode 1, The Power of Music. My dad had a record player and a small collection of records, and I always remember music. I have vivid memories of, like, flipping the records and putting the needle on the vinyl. My parents had a subscription to Rolling Stone magazine, and I remember they were always interesting. Something was always, like, a little irreverent or outside of the normal, I guess. And at around 12 years old, I remember I gave a new friend of mine a subscription to Rolling Stone for her birthday that year, Kelly Patricia Callahan, who became my best friend. As her name implies, she's Irish, and she loved the Irish band U2. As our friendship grew, I also came to love U2, but U2 back then was like, they're not the band they are today. They were a punk band, they were edgy, and they were singing about peace in Ireland and the end of apartheid and things that I just didn't know about yet. And I was too young to see them in concert, according to my parents. So the first three times I saw them perform were on these bootlegged videotapes that we had gotten. The first one was U2 at Red Rocks. The concert at Red Rocks had happened in 1983, I think. And it was about a year after that I watched it on this passed around bootlegged videotape. And when they sang Sunday Bloody Sunday, Bono is waving this white flag. It's like a surrender flag, but it's not a surrender flag. It's something else, like a peace flag or something. And he has the crowd chanting, "No more, no more, no war, no more." And it just blew my mind in such a great way.
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2: It'll be nearly a year before Ethiopians can expect proper rains again. By that time, thousands of people, perhaps even millions of people, may have died.
0: At that time, we were watching the news, and it was just devastating videos of children dying in front of our eyes of starvation.
3: Final preparations are being made for what they're calling the greatest show on earth. Live Aid for Africa. Tomorrow's 16-hour transatlantic program looks set to reach a television audience of more than a billion people around the world.
0: They say that 40% of humanity watched that concert on television. I remember seeing Wembley Stadium, seeing the audience, and I had never seen a crowd that big before. And they were there to try and do good in the world. So again, I was hooked. And then the third time I got to see them was the Amnesty International concerts.
4: We've got 18 very special guests with us tonight.
0: It was 1986.
4: 18 prisoners of conscience released because of Amnesty International.
0: And it was much more about these political prisoners that were on stage. Political prisoners are people who've been in prison for their beliefs, their nonviolent beliefs, or their nonviolent opposition to a government. And all around the world, thousands of people were in prison. Amnesty had this very simple methodology of writing letters to those governments saying, "We know you have this political prisoner and we are demanding their freedom." And it worked. Like, letters would free people from prison. And at this concert, there were dozens of freed political prisoners on the stage with these artists. Somewhere in all of that, Bono and a bunch of other people that were performing at the shows said, "Go start a chapter of Amnesty International at your school." And I did it the next day. I signed up and I started organizing immediately. Every month we would get these packages from Amnesty that say, here's the case of the political prisoner. We're asking you to write letters on behalf of. The idea that you could write letters that take you less than 3 or 4 minutes, you could write these letters and put them in the mail, and combined with thousands of other people's letters, you could free people who were wrongfully imprisoned. It was mind-blowing. Like, sometimes activism feels so big and, like, massive, and, like, you have to have a perfect plan, and you have to really know what you're doing, and sometimes you just have to f***ing write a letter, you know? About a year after I started organizing my Amnesty chapter at my high school, Amnesty asked us to write letters on behalf of a group of Tibetan nuns. And these were nuns who had been put in prison because of their desire for Tibet to be an independent nation again. And I think the thing that stood out most to me was that they were just teenagers like us. We were getting ready to write the letters, and I remember that my teacher had lived in a Tibetan refugee camp. His name was David Brown. And, you know, he told us about how Tibet had been an independent country, how China had invaded it.
5: In Peking, they solemnly declared that Tibet was next to be liberated.
0: In 1950, the new communist government of China said Tibet is now part of China. Not only did they do that, but they also erased the history that it had ever been independent. The Dalai Lama, who is the political and spiritual leader of the Tibetan people, fled Tibet in 1959, and thousands of Tibetans followed him.
6: Since his exile from Tibet in 1959, the Dalai Lama has lived in India, where he works for nonviolent change in his homeland.
7: The ones courageous enough to demonstrate against the crushing force of Chinese dominance are the monks and the nuns.
0: The nuns play a really important role in the resistance, as do the monks, for protesting against the Chinese occupation and for demanding a free Tibet.
8: Without children depending upon them, and because they are schooled in selflessness, they are the first to sacrifice themselves for the freedom of their people and freedom of thought.
9: The monks and nuns working for our country more than others, that's because we thinking that is our responsibility.
10: My name is Nawang Sangzhou, and I'm a former political prisoner in Tibet.
0: Nawang Sangzhou became a nun at a very early age, as often is the case in Tibetan families and communities. And at the age of 13, she was arrested for protesting against the Chinese occupation and for demanding a free Tibet.
9: I grew up in Lhasa, Tibet, until 13 years, and then grew up in prison. I remember we have the biggest protest in 1989, and I joined several times protest, but at that time, every Tibetans are protesting, so the Chinese, they're fighting and they got the gun.
7: On occasions like these, Chinese civilians joined the police by the hundreds in venting their hatred of Tibetans.
9: We only shouted peacefully words with a bare hand, but they're shooting us.
0: The thing that drew me in the most, I think, was the nonviolence with which the Tibetan people met such violence. I think it intrigued me in a way because I was like, could I do that? If it was me and if it was my people and my family, could I meet that violence with compassion and with nonviolence? I think it was around the time that I was writing the letters to try and release the Tibetan nuns. I told my mom, randomly, that someday I was going to put on a concert for Tibet and U2 was going to play at it. And I didn't think about it for the next 10 years. Like, it wasn't a driving force in my life. It was just a random thing that I said that was so what I believed and what I wanted to do, and it was almost like an articulation of my mission in life. So in 1989, I was 17 years old. I was completely engrossed in activism and in the idea that we can make change in the world. And up until this part of my life, there were big, big social justice issues that felt impenetrable. And all of a sudden, it was like big, massive changes started snapping into place, like the Berlin Wall falls down, the Soviet Union crumbles, Nelson Mandela, who had been in prison for 30 years, walks free.
11: Mr. Nelson Mandela, a free man, taking his first steps into a new South Africa.
0: Like these things we never thought could ever happen start happening. And then Tiananmen Square happens.
12: It was noontime today in the center of Beijing when a man walked to the middle of the Avenue of Eternal Peace, which, as it happened, was already occupied.
0: I remember turning on the news, and that's when the tanks were rolling in.
12: The man was alone. The tank was not.
0: I watched as one man with a plastic shopping bag stood in front of a line of tanks. And he just stood in its way. The tank tried to go around it, and he moved so it couldn't go. And he just kept doing that. That image of one person being able to stop a line of tanks stuck with me. So when I'm working on these social justice issues in other places that feel just as permanent, like Tibet will never be free, I'm like, no, it can be. I saw the Berlin Wall fall, and I saw Nelson Mandela walk free, and I saw a single man stop a line of tanks. My senior year of high school, my teacher had lived in a Tibetan refugee camp just 3 miles over the border of Tibet in Nepal. He taught an anthropology class that I took, and in that class, he wanted us to go on a field trip. And so he brought that up in the class one day, and I blurted out, take us to the village in Nepal. And everybody laughed. Nepal is very far away from Old Saber, Connecticut. So we all just laughed, and class went on. And 3 weeks later, he came back to the class and he said, I have the trip to Nepal approved. There were kids on our trip who had never been on an airplane. And then they were getting on a very long airplane and going to a very different culture. We landed in another world. I mean, as different from where we were from as possible. Like, there were cows and motorcycles and rickshaws and trucks and smog and mountains, like the most gorgeous mountains I've ever seen. There's a couple of pockets of Tibetan communities in Kathmandu. Boda is one of them, and it's the one that I lived in the longest. We were supposed to do a homestay as part of the program, and my Tibetan family, they were refugees. They were not really at home in Nepal. My mom didn't actually speak Nepali. She only spoke Tibetan. And I think that she was just trying to survive every day. She had 5 children that she raised in exile as refugees. And her most important thing was that the kids go to school and get an education. She had so much joy. I mean, she would laugh and joke, and she was just the warmest, most welcoming, most happy person I had met. The last day we were in the refugee camp, the entire community had come out to, you know, wish us off. And a Tibetan elder stood up and he made this long speech. And at the end of it, he turned to face the mountains. And on the other side of that mountain is Tibet. Like, that's how close we were. So he turned to the mountains and he said, someday I hope that our children and your children will play together in a free Tibet. And that has defined my life in so many ways, that statement. That, I mean, he's probably passed at this point, but the possibility of his grandchildren and my children playing together there is real. So when I came back from Nepal, I knew this is what I want to do. I want to work for a free Tibet. I want to do human rights work. And I didn't know how to do that. There's no major that you can take that says this is how to become a human rights activist, or how to do Tibet work. And so I spent a lot of time

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1: And courage. Both my parents were very religious and practiced Buddhism very strongly. So when I was little and I really want to be a nun. So I asked my mother and then I asked my father. My parents insisted me to go to school continually and then later you can do the nun. But I was really anxious. So I became a nun at 12 years old. In 1990, when I was 13 years old. At that time, I shouted, "Independent Tibet, long live Dalai Lama," just these two words, and they arrested me. When they tortured, they tortured using many different kind of weapons, like, you know, electric rod, and tortured with sticks and beating on my back. And so they using the many different kind of weapons beating us. And then they asked me, "What do you shout?" And I said, "I shout, 'Independent Tibet, long live Dalai Lama.'" And then he so get mad and hold me and put the electric rod in my mouth. I was kept there in 10 months and then I was released. And I only spent 15 days with my mother and she passed away. Second time, it was 1992, and so I met my friend, and she said they're gonna go to the protest. The people who arrested us, they're not uniform. They have a bunch sitting everywhere, that's spying. But people didn't know. So we shouting in the free Tibet and long live Hisa and Dalai Lama. We walking just maybe a few seconds and then almost suddenly jumping some people, not uniform, and then taking somewhere. And I thought I'm going to die because this is the second time. And the first time they beat me so badly. At that time I was 15 years old and they gave me the 3 years sentence. They sent me to the Chachi prison.
2: By the early 90s, I was already in college. Nobody knew my name. They just called me Free Tibet because that's who I was. I was always talking about a Free Tibet, whether it was in front of the student hall at a table or organizing little mini benefit concerts with my friends who were in bands or in classes that I was taking. I was just trying to bring together things that I loved and was passionate about. And I was trying to not have to leave who I was to be an activist. I was still organizing letter writing campaigns on behalf of Tibetans and also doing a lot of other work. I was going to protests in New York City. The first Gulf War was just ending.
3: Good evening, everyone. I'm Ann Lindstrom in the Channel 2 newsroom with the latest on the Gulf War.
2: The Rodney King verdict had come out, acquitting the four officers who had clearly and brutally beaten Rodney King.
4: There are fires burning. There are people being beaten. There is looting. It is a dangerous night for the city of Los Angeles.
2: And in 1992 was when there was a referendum that voted to do away with apartheid.
5: White South Africans are flocking to the polls today in one of the country's most historic referendums.
2: The media always portrayed my generation as apathetic and slackers and said we were tuned out. And we really weren't. We were just not seeing ourselves in their version of what the world should look like. I see people like doing amazing art and creating new companies and trying to change the world. I can't think of a single example of social justice and freedom fighting in the world that has been successful and has not included young people at the center of it. Naung Sungdul, I mean, she was so young.
1: In the Chachi prison, we're all young, you know, the around

0: 1820, something like that.
1: I didn't hear about Naong as much as the Drapshi 14, they were called.
0: So everybody's young, so love singing song. And also we have lots of beautiful political songs, freedom songs. Usually if the girl is not there, we sing openly in the singing. And then two of them get a chance to borrow a tape recorder.
1: Naong and a group of Tibetan nuns sang songs of freedom that were recorded on a little cassette tape and smuggled out of the country. And we knew that this work was going on inside the worst, the most notorious prison inside Tibet. There are so many social justice movements where music is such an important part of it. And, you know, music activates the part of the brain that governs optimism. It brings us together, not just for concerts, but, you know, back in the day around the campfires, we always gathered around music. And in the civil rights movement, it was used as a way that the protesters who knew that they were about to get met with violence could stay calm and hold on to nonviolence. So the fact that these nuns spontaneously did the same thing and used music and freedom songs as a form of protest really kind of speaks to the universal nature of it. When I was in college, I didn't understand how important music is. I just felt it in my body, in my heart. And I also, you know, most activism felt really heavy and uncomfortable to me. I mean, I love a good protest, but that can't be the beginning and end of activism. Like, there had to be something more. And to me, that more was music. Then I found this quote that was and still is one of my favorites by Emma Goldman that says, "If I can't dance, I don't want your revolution." And I knew when I heard that, I knew that is what I'm going to do. I'm going to make a revolution that we can dance to.

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Project management and archival production were led by Mariano Pachella. Fact-checking by Ana Lucia Morillo. Sound design and mastering by Martin Cruz. Martina Castro was the editor and one of the executive producers. The original theme song is by Money Mark. For Wrong Zen, the series' executive producers were Dayden Titong and myself, Aaron Potts. A very special thanks to all who were part of the concerts and to those who helped make this series possible. 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

0: This is Bird Note. Ornithologist and poet J. Drew Lanham often writes about his experience as a black man in the outdoors, both the joy of being in nature and the racism he faces in the field. Sometimes that's led him to bird in places that others might overlook. And one time, looking for sparrows inspired a poem celebrating these little brown birds.
1: Sparrow envy. Were I the sparrow, brown-backed, skittish, and small, I would find haven in thorniest thickets, search far and wide for fields lain fallow, treasure the unkempt, worship the unmown, covet the weed-strewn row. I would slink between sedges, chip unseen from brambles, skulk deep within hedges, and desire the ditches grown wild. I would find great joy in the mist-sodden morning, sing humble pleas from the highest weeds, and plead for the gray days to stay.
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4: Babbelry. 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
5: This is your host, Suki Wessling, and this is a mini-Babbel. 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Cindy has spent a career at the EFF fighting for everyone's right to privacy and freedom of speech on the Internet. And she's won. Her legal memoir, Privacy's Defender, details her role in arguing three seminal cases that set the stage for the Internet we have today.
6: It's River to River from IPR News. I'm Ben Kiefer. There are a handful of lawyers in American history whose cases you and I benefit from every day without knowing their names. Cindy Cohen may be one of them. She grew up in central Iowa, moved to San Francisco, fell in with a crowd of early Internet hackers, and ended up arguing, successfully, that computer code is protected speech under the First Amendment.
5: That's impressive, but it's not radical to say that as much as most of us value our privacy and freedom of speech, the open nature of the Internet has come with its problems. Cindy is the first to admit that there is real harm being done, often anonymously, in the name of free speech. And this harm falls disproportionately on women and other vulnerable populations. Cindy argues that it's important to focus first on the necessity of Internet privacy.
4: The reason I think privacy is important is because privacy is a way that people with less power can have a zone of protection from people who have more power. It's also the way that people organize to make change. Every public fight for social justice in the United States has needed to have a private space for it to grow. And, you know, in my lifetime, we've watched gay rights, for instance, go from something that really people had to talk about in private because it was not popular and people could, you know, literally be attacked for standing up for these things to the place where, you know, hopefully we can keep it. But the United States Supreme Court has recognized gay marriage and gay people have rights that are much closer to what they deserve than they had when this started out.
5: Cindy Cohen points out that it's been the lack of privacy that has allowed states to curtail women's right to reproductive decision making.
4: the stories are horrific, right? There's a woman in Nebraska who is serving 2 years in prison for having a conversation over Facebook messages with her daughter to help her daughter get an abortion. If that communication had happened on a more private channel rather than Facebook Messenger without encryption, she might not be in jail today. I mean, these are literally, you know, this isn't like an abstract, I wish I had a little more privacy moments. This is actually about people's security and people's ability to live their lives.
5: She also argues that depending on the government to write workable privacy protections is not always the best approach.
4: Well, I mean, I actually think that they're willing to wade in some really unfortunate ways. There are people whispering in their ears on the other side about, you know, why us not having privacy is great. And we have to explain why us having privacy and control is better than a world in which the corporations have all this control. So, you know, I don't like that sometimes that takes Congress to a standstill. And it's definitely the case for comprehensive privacy legislation that by the time it gets in front of Congress, it's been watered down so much it's not even good. You know, the last thing that was proposed federally for a comprehensive privacy protection was worse than what we have in California right now. Just because they call it privacy doesn't mean that it's privacy. But we have to keep pushing because otherwise we're just surrendering to this surveillance state.
5: As a firm defender of the First Amendment right to free speech, Cindy says that when we allow government to curtail some speech, they often go after the speech that many of us feel should be protected.
4: People who are seeking reproductive assistance need access to information, and we're seeing increasing censorship of that information by the sources that people normally go to, whether that's social media or even private websites. EFF just did a big report about censorship of reproductive information, and we found that even though the terms of a lot of these companies would, on their surface, mean that this information is available, and of course it's First Amendment protected, people were having access problems.
5: She also argues that because different communities don't share the same values, one person's free speech is another person's idea of grooming.
4: What they're trying to do is to say age appropriate for anything that might be harmful to kids. And that's a much broader term, and it includes things where I don't think everybody agrees. You know, if you talk to conservative people, they don't think having access to LGBTQ content or trans content, they think that harms kids. So I think that the thing that we're fighting now with a lot of the age gating is this idea that some stuff is harmful to kids, and that's a much broader category, and it's why EFF is so concerned and think it's a really bad idea. Because if we don't have a shared agreement about what's harmful to kids, then you're just handing a censorship tool to people.
5: Cindy Cohen also points out that not only do corporations often follow the government's lead to censor what many might see as the wrong free speech, but we can't depend on everyone to have the same definition of inappropriate images.
4: We've spent years trying to help women who have breastfeeding forums continue to have their forums when they get flagged for nudity because somebody's taking a picture and saying, like, she's not latching, how does this work, or I've got this, you know, rash or something, what does this look like, and they get flagged as pornography.
5: Cindy Cohen also argues that online abuse isn't a new thing. It's an extension of the problems that vulnerable people in our society face already.
4: We took an offline problem where women's protection and women's protection from abuse was not handled seriously by law enforcement and people in power, and we moved it over into the online world, and we're experiencing the same kind of situation in which people whose job it is to help protect us and keep us safe from abuse are rotten at it in the offline world, and they're rotten at it in the online world. Like, women have had to publish under pseudonyms for years, right, because of things like that. So I think that you know, one of the problems is there's just not very much recourse offline or online to people being harassed. Your ability to come after an abuser and get them to stop is, the tools are not great, right? And they need to be better. Like, you need to be able to get a restraining order against someone for online behavior and have it stick. And again, the problem of restraining orders not working very well is not an online problem. It's a problem in general of the way our society is slanted against these kinds of, you know, in ways that protect this kind of abuse.
5: Cindy Cohen and the Electronic Frontier Foundation see the worst abuses happening on platforms owned by corporations and run for profit. These corporations have developed what she calls a surveillance business model, sacrificing the needs and desires of the platform's users in the pursuit of profit.
4: The other thing that we believe strongly in is having a multitude of places where you can speak and participate. So if one isn't serving you, you can go somewhere else without losing your whole community. Part of the reason why EFF is very supportive of some of the communities like Mastodon or Blue Sky or other kinds of communities that are not corporate controlled and have a surveillance business model is to let people be able to build communities that serve them rather than being, you know, stuck in these huge communities where there's a lot of abusers.
5: And to those who say we could fix the problem like they have in Australia by forcing people to register in order to take part in social media, not so fast, Cindy says. Anonymity is not the fundamental issue.
4: They have done scientific research about anonymity, and we have a gigantic example in front of us, which is Facebook, right? Which requires real names. People aren't nicer to each other. This idea that anonymous speech allows people to be meaner to each other or to harass people more isn't actually borne out by the research.
5: Cindy Cohen and EFF are hopeful that they can convince governments to take online harassment seriously. Rather than curtailing people's right to free speech and privacy, get more serious about going after offenders in the real world.
4: Right now, we have people who harass with impunity. It's not actually all that hard to find most of them. I mean, the number of people who can legitimately handle being untraceable online if they're engaging in a campaign in harassment, it's very small. It's that they're not being caught. It's that nobody's trying to catch them. It's that the cops say, oh, there's a VPN, there's nothing I can do. Of course there is. When they're trying to go after drug dealers, they can go past a VPN, right? Like, so I just think it's a problem of will and enforcement and not a problem of the technology.
5: Cindy says we need to never lose sight of what we've gained from a free internet.
4: EFF does human rights work all around the world. The ability to sneak information out of a repressive government and using anonymity, VPNs, tools like Tor, it saves lives. We wouldn't know the things we know about the Taiwanese fight for freedom. Tibet, we work with a lot of Chinese democracy people. Now we've got people in Ukraine. We've got people in Gaza. We've got people, I mean, all over the world, Sudan, people all over the world who need to get information out of very scary places where there is official censorship. They need these tools and they rely on these tools. And if we decide that, you know, because cops aren't willing to investigate harassment, we're going to get rid of these tools. It's not the right move to remove anonymity from everybody because some people misuse it.
5: Cindy Cohen of the Electronic Frontier Foundation says that there is hard work ahead, but freedom is always worth fighting for.
4: You know, John Perry Barlow once told me, no one gives you your rights, you have to take them. And I think that that's a lot of my framing about it. We have a lot of work to do. But I do think that in some ways we've kind of metastasized a lot of the benefits that the internet gave us, and we're sometimes only focused on the problems. And it's not like the problems aren't there, but it's also not like the benefits aren't there. And what we need is all of these tools to work for us. And they can. If we can get rid of this surveillance business model, I think we can shrink a lot of things down to a better problem. That's not hard to do. I mean, it's hard to do politically, but compared to, you know, giving women the vote or ending slavery, like it's not, we've solved harder problems.
5: Thanks to Cindy Cohen, retiring executive director of the Electronic Frontier Foundation, for sharing her perspective. 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
3: Some people, they seem like they have it all figured out. They know what they want to do with their lives. They want to be a doctor, they want to be a teacher, they want to be a movie star, and the list goes on and on. But really, I don't think anyone has it figured out. I know I don't have it figured out. I don't know what I want to do with my life. I have no clue. And I think those people that just seem to have it all figured out, they're just fooling themselves. Because they're scared of the uncertainty. They're scared of the wide, unknown, the big bad world that lies ahead of them. Because that's scary.

0: And I also think you don't have to figure it out. You shouldn't have life all figured out. Because life is an unexpected thing. It's very real, and it just kind of happens. Life just kind of happens. So don't have things planned out.
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2: I'm Haley Taylor, and you're listening to the Rough Draft Diaries. To continue in my quest to help tell the stories of others, I have decided to walk across my front yard and visit my neighbor, Dawn. I didn't see why I shouldn't reach out to my neighbor. If you think about it, neighbors can know the most about your life without ever having to inquire about it. As we sat in his living room, surrounded by multiple cuckoo clocks, I wondered exactly where the conversation would go. We talked about jazz music, the turkeys that hide in the woods behind our houses. But in every conversation, no matter what the topic, Don always found his way back to his beloved wife, Carol.
3: We met in high school, and we dated on and off in high school. Then we didn't see each other for a while, and then we got back together, and we got married young. I was 20, and Carol was 19. We were fortunate in everything we did. We had a good life, and then Greg came along about 5 years later and 6 years later, and then we had a good life together. We did a lot. We traveled a lot, but losing her was the hardest thing under the sun.
2: Carol passed away about 4 years ago after suffering a fatal heart attack. Don describes those 4 years as some of the most challenging years he's ever experienced.
3: You know, when my parents died, I thought that was tough. But when you lose your wife, I mean, never get over it. How do you cope with it? I don't know. You get up at one day at a time, and you do the best you can. That's why I still work. If I had to sit home, I'd go crazy. When I was in the hospital with my knee, see, that's the day Carol was supposed to pick me up, and she died. So I didn't have a knee then, so I lived with my son and daughter-in-law and the two boys up in Canton. And then they tried to get me to go to hospice there, because there's a lot of grief-sharing things, and because I needed help. I really did. So when I came home, I said, well, when I get home, I'm going to get involved in something, rather than just sit back and dwell about the bad stuff. So I got into one in that was hospice puts it on. It's free. They have a psychiatrist or psychologist or something, Jill. We met every Tuesday. You just sit there and talk, and they all do it different, I understand. There's no right or wrong answer. Everybody's got to deal in their own way. I just found that to be very helpful. I'm not sure what I ever got out of it, but you somehow realize you're not the only one. There was about probably 15 women there and about four guys. We have bonded very good. We go out to dinner every Tuesday night. Somebody just throws a name out, and you know, we go nice places, dumpy places, where everybody wants to go, and we all kind of mesh together very nice. Have like a Christmas party and New Year's Eve party, or just everybody gets something. Usually the guys will bring a bottle of wine or something like that, or you know, it's kind of nice to get together. They've become it's never going to replace Carol, but it's an important thing to me. And I don't know.
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4: This is the very first speed I do.
1: Lucy didn't have many friends growing up.
4: This is the final speed I do.
1: While other kids were running around playing on their lawns, she was inside, clearing mucus out of her lungs. She has cystic fibrosis. Now Lucy lives in a tiny box of a house on the corner of two alleys in Philadelphia. Every day, while she's going through her morning routine, she hears this at the intersection outside her window. The girl who rides the powder blue bike looks like Pippi Longstocking. She's got red braids, freckles, sometimes even striped socks. Each time she passes, Lucy runs to the window. She wants to call out to the girl. She wants to grab her by the wrist and bring her inside for a hot cup of tea. She's the girl who has more in common with Lucy than anyone in the world.
4: That's really kind of the way it is.
1: The girl doesn't know it, but Lucy is the person she chats with online every night. They met a few months ago on a message board for people with CF.
4: We basically found each other through these posts that were about pregnancy.
1: Lucy recognized the girl's braids in her picture right away.
4: And, you know, picked up on the fact that we were both trying to conceive at the same time.
1: Lucy and the bike girl tell each other everything. They talk about how their doctors have advised them not to have babies. They talk about their husbands coming to terms with the idea that they might wind up as single dads. They swap coughing techniques.
4: She taught me this technique of the arms to really thrust the air out like...
1: Recently, the girl told Lucy she wished that they could be real best friends, that they could give each other pedicures and play Connect Four. Lucy had an urge to run down the street with nail polish, knock on the girl's door, and tell her they were neighbors. But it would be too dangerous.
4: Online we have signatures, and hers says that she has bisepatia.
1: Bisepatia is a type of bacteria that isn't harmful to most of us, but it's different for people with CF.
4: I would inhale some of these germs, and when you are diagnosed with having bisepatia in your lungs, your life expectancy is cut in half. When we both got pregnant within weeks of each other, it was like, oh my gosh, you know, I'm never going to get to be able to see your kid. Like, that was just, that tore me up a bit. And I was like thinking about Fairmount Park, and I was like, oh, you know, we could stand like 3 feet apart, and I could make sure I'm upwind of her. And I think that was, might have even been in a dream. Then I realized, I'm like, yeah, this is not going to happen. Unless we both showed up in like hazmat suits or something.
5: Unless We Showed Up in Hazmat Suits was produced by Hillary Frank for the 2007 Third Coast Short Docs Challenge called Dollar Stories, which invited anyone and everyone to produce short audio works inspired by one of three items purchased at a dollar store in downtown Chicago. 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
4: I got my seasonal vaccinations a few weeks ago, and when I did, they set off a suite of biochemical activity in my body. The end result was the formation of cells that are primed to activate my immune system if they encounter a particular virus. Immunologists refer to this as a memory. In fact, the class of cells is called memory cells because they keep a biochemical record of a past experience, exposure to these viral proteins. That's a bit of a special case, and it's driven by the entire immune system. But in general, memory is something that we think about in terms of brains, and something that only whole multicellular creatures with nervous systems do. But why do we feel the need to lock the idea of memory into the brain? Why can't a vaccination be a traditional memory? And can that also apply to what, say, single-celled creatures do to respond to their environments? Or what about even individual cells in our own bodies? Welcome to the Quanta Podcast, where we explore the frontiers of fundamental science and math. I'm Samir Patel, editor-in-chief of Quanta Magazine. We clearly aren't the first to bring up this question about memory. There are some neuroscientists out there puzzling over it, and as you might expect, actually testing whether cells themselves have a form of memory. Science journalist and Quanta contributing writer Claire L. Evans explored their work in a recent story called What Can a Cell Remember? And she's here with us to talk about the piece and a little about the philosophy and sociology of science itself. Welcome to the show, Claire.
5: Thank you so much for having me.
4: Yeah, thank you. We start every conversation the same way by asking, what's the big idea? What are we exploring today?
5: It's that for the better part of the last century, we've thought about memory as being an intercellular phenomenon purely, like that it's just the consequence of collections of neurons in our brains wiring together in a phenomenon called synaptic plasticity. But there's all this really interesting new research that's showing that single cells and unicellular organisms can also remember past experiences without the benefit of a brain or a complex nervous system, which means that memory is just something bigger, more ancient, and not solely the province of neural networks in the brain.
4: Amazing. So before you embarked on reporting this story, did you have a personal conception of what you think a memory is? Like, what is a memory to you?
5: Man, I mean, definitions in this piece were so thorny. It's one of these words, memory. It's like cognition or learning or intelligence. It means very different things for different people. And I often find in my work that the most basic concepts are always the most contested ones.
4: Yeah.
5: I mean, I think of memory as a subjective phenomenon, as in, like, I remember my childhood, you remember your childhood.
4: Yeah.
5: For a neuroscientist, a memory is something more behavioral. It's what remains after experience to change future behaviors. So the only way to measure it is to look at what an organism does as the result of having a memory. Like, I remember my childhood, so I cried or I smiled. Or yeah. Maybe if I were a mouse, it would be like, I remember that scary maze, so I'm going to go in the other direction. You know, it's easy to measure behaviors, but that definition kind of starts to break down at different scales. And, you know, in this piece, I'm looking at memory at the scale of the cell. And at the scale of the cell, we might see some teeny tiny behaviors that suggest a memory was formed. And I'll talk about those, I'm sure. But where do you draw the line between a behavior and something more subtle, like a chemical change? And there might be things happening in a cell that don't manifest as behavior, but nonetheless are part of memory formation. So yeah, it's really complicated.
6: As many different definitions of memory as there might be, would we consider that behavioral one that neuroscientists use kind of the prevailing wisdom, like the dominant narrative about what a memory is, that it is measurable in behavior?
5: That is definitely how neuroscientists think about memory, yeah.
6: Okay.
5: I spoke to one neuroscientist, Nikolai Kukushkin, who was saying that that definition is prevalent because it is the easiest to measure, and it became the standard definition for his discipline. But yeah, again, it's something that breaks down. Actually, the definition I like the best is one that a cognitive scientist I interviewed for the piece, Sam Gershman at Harvard, gave me. He basically said that memory is not a biological phenomenon. It's actually a physical one. Any physical medium that allows information to persist over time carries information about the past. So a chip in a stone is a memory. Footsteps in dirt are memories. Vaccinations are memories. Scars are memories. What biological systems have done, he said, is to kind of evolve to harness these physical processes that retain information and use them for their own adaptive purposes. And I mean, that's maybe a bit of a philosophical reframing, but I think it's useful, and it certainly helps you get outside of that brain-centric model of memory and start thinking about it more broadly.
6: Yeah, I want to get into that philosophical side of it later in the conversation. Let's start with this idea that there is some evidence in the natural world that whether it's unicellular creatures or something else can remember things without a nervous system. So a nervous system is not a prerequisite to develop even the behavioral definition of memory. Does that sound right?
5: Yeah, totally. I mean, plenty of brainless organisms can remember. They just use different mechanisms. If you look at slime molds, they leave behind these chemical traces in their environment that help them map where they've been. And that's a form of externalized spatial memory. Ants have brains, but they do the same thing with pheromones. Bacteria, in the process of chemotaxis, as they're moving towards more favorable environments, they're constantly comparing their current and previous conditions. Effectively, that operates as memory, even if it's a different mechanism. So these are just all these ancient, more basal forms of memory that neuroscience hasn't previously considered to be part of its ken, but they certainly are everywhere in nature.
6: I love how in the story you track back to a set of experiments from curious scientists when this first started to emerge. Now, science probably for a long time had a very human-centered view of what constituted memory. So I wonder if you can tell us a little bit about some of these first curious people that examine the phenomenon of aneural memory, memory without a nervous system.
5: Yeah. I mean, what was so interesting about this piece for me as a writer is that the entire field of cellular memory research was effectively forgotten. Like, it's a great metaphor, and it's now being re-remembered by a new generation of scientists. But it goes back to the 1900s. A zoologist named Herbert Spencer Jennings, who wrote this book called The Behavior of the Lower Organisms, and he did a lot of experiments on unicellular creatures, but one particularly interesting one on the ciliate Stentor roselli, which is this trumpet-shaped ciliate. It's actually quite big. It's visible to the naked eye. If you've ever had like an aquarium, you've probably seen one stuck to the side of your aquarium. It can be found in freshwater ponds and lakes all around the world. It anchors itself to its environment with a sticky foot called a holdfast, and it uses cilia to waft food particles into its mouth. What Jennings did is that he systematically bothered this tiny creature with squirts of red dye. And what he found was that over time, it would ratchet up its response to that irritation. So at first, it would bend away from the dye and try to avoid it. And when that didn't work, it would reverse the direction of its ciliates and kind of spit back at the pipette. And if that didn't work, then it would shrink back into its little holdfast and hide out for a few seconds. And if that didn't work, if all else had failed, it would pull up stakes and swim away elsewhere and set up shop somewhere else. So we have in these experiments a creature that, again, has no nervous system, has no brain, doesn't have two neurons to scratch together, but it's responding to its experience with this hierarchy of behaviors. And each of those behaviors requires some prior knowledge of what happened with the previous one, right? Like, don't swim away until you've tried everything else. And that implies that the ciliate remembers what happened to it before. That's the earliest example of this kind of work with unicellular organisms. There was also some work done in the 50s. A scientist named Beatrice Gelber at the University of Chicago. Interesting character. She came to science late in life after her kids had left the house and was sort of an iconoclast. But she conducted this series of experiments with paramecium, training them essentially to associate a metal wire with food. The analogy I use in the piece is like Pavlov's Petri dish. These were studies of associative learning in cells. So the same way that Pavlov's dogs would salivate at the sound of a bell, these paramecium would move towards a wire that had been coated in bacteria previously. So these are like experiments that showed that cells are maybe capable of remembering as some form of associative learning. But both of these threads were kind of abandoned because they went against the prevailing orthodoxy of their time. You know, in Jennings' time, it was believed that unicellular creatures were driven by tropisms, which are kind of automatic responses to external factors like light and chemical gradients and gravity. So all this evidence that they found didn't fit into the prevailing models, and their work was pretty much forgotten. I mean, Gelber disappeared from science in the 60s, and Jennings' work was considered to be not reproducible until very recently.
6: And I'd love to hear about that. So I'm assuming that because we're talking about it, it's not exactly forgotten anymore. So tell us a little bit about the neuroscientists that you interviewed for this story who essentially revived Jennings' path of research.
5: Yeah. This is kind of where a really interesting scientist named Jeremy Gunawardena figures into the story. And Gunawardena actually trained as a mathematician. He's a systems biologist now. Until this year, he was at Harvard Medical School. He just set up a cellular learning lab at University Pompeu Fabra in Barcelona. Mm-hmm. In 2010, he heard about these experiments with Stentor Roselli, and he thought they were really fascinating. And he started poking around to see what the literature was on this, to see if it had ever been successfully reproduced. And he found out that the only real attempt to reproduce it had been done in the 60s in a kind of shoddy study on a completely different ciliate called Stentor coeruleus, which is also a very interesting organism that may well have the capacity to remember things, but it wasn't relevant to these experiments. So that was enough for him to decide it was worthwhile to take on the project. And he ended up running these Stentor experiments, his term, as a skunkworks project within his own lab on nights and weekends because he couldn't really convince anyone to get into it. And it took him 9 years, but he published the results in 2019. And he found, basically, I mean, with a bit more kind of statistical analysis and specificity, that Jennings was right. This little ciliate can, in effect, quote unquote, change its mind about how to respond to stimulus. And that reveals this sort of capacity for a relatively complex decision-making process based on experience.
6: Do we have a sense of the mechanism for that kind of behavior? Is there a sense of how a neural memory is stored?
5: Not yet. I mean, the funny thing about this is that it's an old field, but it's also really new. We are now just kind of back at the drawing board, and we're now just sort of doing these behavioral studies and looking at these organisms, but we don't really know what mechanism. There's been some kind of computational modeling of potential molecular mechanisms. The work is beginning, and Gunawardena has just set up a lab to do this work more systematically, so hopefully we'll have more indication of what's going on there, but yeah, we don't really know.
6: Yeah. I'd love to talk about this idea that our own cells could show a form of memory independent of the rest of our systems.
5: Yeah. Turns out cells in our bodies have a lot in common with free living cells in the wild. I mean, of course, that makes evolutionary sense, right? Because all eukaryotic cells trace their origins to a free living ancestor. And living systems at any scale can't learn from experience or adapt to experience without some form of memory. At any scale, remembering what happens to you is useful for survival. And nervous systems have only been around for, 550 million years. So plenty of living things were getting along and surviving just fine without the benefit of neurons. But it's interesting to think about the different contexts. So obviously a free living cell moves through the world. It's looking for food. It's looking for survival. Cells in our bodies are a little bit more fixed, but they also have to respond to their environment. They also have to survive in their own way. I spoke to this neuroscientist for this piece, Nikolai Kukushkin, who's at the Center for Neuroscience at NYU, and he describes what it's like to be a single cell within this warm darkness of the multicellular body. And for that cell, experience is fairly limited. It comes in the form of chemical signals, things like nutrients and salts and hormones and signaling molecules from other cells. You know, it's chemical patterns spaced in time. And each of those chemicals affects the cell at different rates and in different ways, setting off these different changes, each of which in turn affect how the cell responds to new signals. And at the level of the cell, that's what experience is. That's what memory is. It's all kind of baked into one thing.
6: I guess the question that comes up is, yes, cells have some kind of responses to their environment. What makes it a memory? What are the attributes of memory that we can start to apply to this? So you mentioned Kukushkin's work. I wonder if you could walk us through a little bit.
5: Yeah. what is a memory is basically the overarching question I'm asking in this piece. Yeah. And I don't think I come to a conclusive answer. That's what it's all about, this sort of shifting definitions and the sociological context around these loaded but essential concepts. Kukushkin's work is a really interesting way into it, though. So he, this is going to sound tangential, but it's not. So he spent a lot of his career as a neuroscientist working with a sea slug called Aplysia californica, which is a big old purple, gross-looking sea slug. And neuroscientists love this sea slug because it's got these really simple behaviors that you can measure pretty easily, and it's got huge neurons that you can dissect out and put in a culture, and they persist, and you can stimulate them in different ways to examine how those neural circuits work. So it's been used in a lot of studies of learning and memory, because sea slugs are capable of these basic forms of memory, like habituation and sensitization. And they also exhibit this basic property of memory called the spacing effect. And anyone who's crammed for a test, you know, only to forget everything a few days later, knows what this is like, right? You've experienced the spacing effect. Repetition boosts the strength of a memory. And the corollary to that is that it also slows down forgetting, which is a separate phenomenon called the forgetting curve. But these are phenomena that have been shown in people, in animals, in bees and fruit flies, and in sea slugs. And Kukushkin had seen that spacing effect at work in sea slugs, and he knew how to look for them. Like, he knew how to expose these sea slug neurons to different timed chemical patterns and measure how long the neurons retained information. And he wondered if the same kind of experiment could be done with non-neural cells, and if non-neural cells also exhibited this phenomenon of the spacing effect. So he did this amazing experiment where he isolated some human kidney cells and some human neuroblastoma cells, which are immature nerve cells derived from malignant tumors. And they engineered those cells to produce a glowing protein whenever a certain gene was activated, a gene called CRE, your camp response element, that they knew from sea slug research was involved with memory formation. And with that glowing protein in place, they were able to see when the cells formed a memory and for how long. So what they did was they exposed the cells to these precisely timed bursts of chemicals, basically imitating what quote-unquote experience is like for a cell. And what they found was that both the kidney and the nerve cells could finally differentiate between these patterns of chemicals, and they both showed the spacing effect. So when Kukushkin exposed the cells to steady bursts of chemicals for 3 minutes straight, they would activate that memory gene. It would make the cells glow, but only for a few hours. But if you delivered the same amount of chemicals as shorter bursts in time, like 10 minutes apart from each other, then the cells would glow for like an entire day, and the memory was a lot stronger. So what that means is that the spacing effect, which is just a cornerstone of how memory works in people and as well as across the entire animal kingdom, is something that reaches all the way down to the cellular level. And obviously the mechanism is different in a cell. We don't quite know what it is, but the effect is the same. And that really blew my mind.
6: Yeah, that blows my mind too, because the spacing effect is something I think people, they don't know it by that name necessarily, but it's a familiar concept. It's intuitive. I'm trying to learn how to play guitar. I know if I sit down for 3 hours at a time, I'm not going to get any better. But if I space it out and I do it in 20-minute or half an hour chunks, the muscle memory, everything just builds a little bit better. The idea that that would work at a cellular level is strange, but your story had kind of an adaptive explanation for it that mm-hmm. to me made a lot of sense.
5: Yeah, I mean, it's a phenomenon that is as relevant for a whole human being as it is for a cell. And it makes sense from, again, an evolutionary perspective, because regularly spaced information is evidence of a steady, consistent world. And in a steady and consistent world, whatever you remember and learn will be useful to you for a long time. But if you live in a chaotic world where you're constantly being exposed to random, unexpected bursts of chemicals, it doesn't really make sense to remember anything for very long. And these are dynamics that are relevant to really any living thing.
6: Okay, so there's a couple of proxies at work here, right? So we're using the CRE gene activation as a proxy for learning, and then we're using the presence of the spacing effect as a hallmark of memory. So that's a bit of a proxy of memory. So there's some kind of mental semantic connections we're making to ask the question, is this cell developing a memory? So there's still room for one to argue around it. Did Kukushkin feel like this is something that people are responding to in a positive way? Or is it more like we're still a little bit on the fringes here in terms of at least using the term memory to describe the process that they were seeing experimentally?
5: I think we're still very much on the fringes.
6: Yeah.
5: It's something that like the general public is responding to very strongly. It was actually really funny. I mean, once that paper was published, I was tracking Kukushkin's responses on social media to people who were very enthusiastically saying, like, so the body does keep the score. You know, and obviously these kinds of simplifications that get people really excited. It's not really exactly what we're talking about, but it was funny to watch him valiantly try to explain, well, this is more granular than that, et cetera. But yeah, it's still quite marginal, but it also comes out of this long legacy of aplysia research, which is such an unexpected evolution from sea slugs to human cells to the very foundations of memory.
6: Where do you feel like you, as a person who spent a lot of time with this subject, ended up on what it's fair to call a memory and what isn't?
5: Honestly, I feel like I'm reveling in the ambiguity of it.
6: Okay.
5: I think, again, I'm a writer, not a scientist,
6: yeah.
5: And I find ambiguity really interesting. I think it's very productive in a way, and I think it's conducive to useful interdisciplinary dialogue. Like, I think it's a good thing if neuroscientists and cognitive scientists and systems biologists and computer scientists are all looking at the same phenomena through different lenses and trying to find common ground. Also, I think the more we're able to expand our definitions, the more we realize how much we have in common with all these more quote-unquote primitive forms of life. And that gets me really jazzed, because anything that takes our human-centric worldview down a peg and brings us into conversation with the rest of the living world is probably good for us.
6: That's an interesting perspective, because it essentially says it may not matter in a scientific context whether you call it a memory or not, but in a wider social context, it actually feels really meaningful.
5: Yeah, exactly.
6: Well, this has been great, Claire. Thank you for talking through the story with us. I think everyone should go out and read it. What Can a Cell Remember? We always like to end our episodes with a recommendation from our guests. So what's exciting your imagination this week?
5: There's this YouTube channel called Journey to the Microcosmos. Are you familiar with this?
6: I'm not, but I want to hear about it.
5: It's an amazing YouTube channel of incredibly beautiful microscopic photography of the microcosmos. They actually stopped making videos recently, but they have this 24-hour streaming video called Lo

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1: 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This is Little Instant from their 2019 record Chain Tripping, courtesy of DFA Records.

0: 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I'm Quanta's editor-in-chief, Samir Patel. 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The production team is Ali Budner, Deborah J. Balthazar, Genevieve Sponsler, and Tommy Bazarian. The executive producer of PRX Productions is Jocelyn Gonzalez. From Quanta Magazine, Simon France and myself provide editorial guidance with support from Matt Carlstrom, Samuel Velasco, Simone Barr, and Michael Kenyon-Golo. 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
1: This is Bird Note. As a flock of ducks lift off from a marsh, their wings reveal large patches of powder blue and emerald. These dabbling ducks are called blue-winged teal. They're petite birds, noticeably smaller than mallards. The male's blue-gray head has a bright white crescent at the base of the bill, and his cinnamon sides and underparts are peppered with dark dots. Females are mottled grayish-brown. Blue-winged teal are long-distance migrants, traveling from nesting areas in Canada and the U.S. to South America for the winter. They feed in shallow water, with a preference during the breeding season for snails and fly larvae. In fall and winter, they seek out plant matter, especially seeds. Blue-winged teal pair up during the winter and migrate together in spring to a nesting area, often to where the female was born. There, the female will lay about 10 eggs, which hatch after 3 weeks. Once the eggs hatch, mother and ducklings walk away from the nest area within 24 hours, never to return to their nest again. Within just weeks, the young will be flying and ready to join their parents in their great migration south. For Bird Note, I'm Michael Stein.

0: said she found 16 acres that had once been used to grow coffee and pepper, but had been abandoned to monkeys, squirrels, and wild Indian bison. And she built herself an English-style bungalow and a homestay. This is Sandeep Roy at Isla's Ridge. But the real story here isn't the bungalow, beautiful as it is. It's the woman who built it. Lulu Van Damme is often on the covers of magazines about design and decor. The art she's collected, her own elegantly casual sense of fashion, shirt and slacks, the beautiful bungalow open to the hills. A fairy tale life almost, but Lulu says, not quite.
1: You have to fight for things. It's not, you know, people say I'm lucky. I said, I think I've worked a lot on this.
0: She was born in India, still under British rule. Her Belgian father had a business making picture frames. She says she grew up wild.
1: So I lived like a monkey. I was a jungle, didn't go to any schooling till I was 9. I had a little tree house.
0: She was sent to England to go to boarding school, to be civilized in a way.
1: Asian study. After eight years at that boarding school, I was finally chucked out. Because I had a little radio this size. You're not allowed radio.
0: She ended up in Brussels and opened a shop called Santosh.
1: And it became quite an iconic shop, selling Indian clothes are very wearable by Europeans.
0: Long before it had become popular, Lulu Van Damme was marketing India to the West.
1: I think I've always been going against the tide, because you know, to sell Indian-based fashion in Belgium, which is the most difficult country in the world to sell to women, very classical.
0: She was part of the young and fashionable chic set in Belgium, but while others partied all night, she marched to a different drummer.
1: They called me the Grande Dame. 11 o'clock. Okay, friends, I'm going to bed. Put my 11 o'clock, I used to sleep, get up at 6, go fishing, come back, everybody's still sleeping at 12, have my breakfast, live my life.
0: Eventually, the tide brought her back to India. She opened a cafe on a beach in Goa and somehow ended up building herself a house, but then discovered it didn't have the right permits.
1: So I demolished my own house, then sold the land afterwards for a good price.
0: Now she lives in her house on the hills, filled with the art she has collected all her life, some valuable, some not so much. A Magritte lithograph on the wall, a miniature, a large Ganesha, a crystal chandelier, a little copper shoe.
1: There's nothing expensive. There's nothing expensive, no? It's all second hand.
0: But she says, though she loves things of beauty, she doesn't really collect anymore.
1: I have been a collector, and that has a bit stopped. I'm just happy with what I have. And I'm more interested in gardening and learning about birds.
0: She wants to go against the tide, as she has done all her life.
1: Also, it's going a bit against this life we're living now, which is all about consuming. We are pushed to consume, to buy, to eat.
0: Instead, she sits on her bed, never locks the doors of the bedroom, which open onto the hills, and relishes the simple joys of life.
1: What gives the most joy? I think the fact that I am alone. I do not count on anybody. I think I was made to live alone.
0: As always, swimming against the tide in style.

0: It's a house on a ridge. The valleys and hills stretch before me, green and undulating. Something falls on my head. It's a pod from a cotton tree. I look up and see a giant Malabar squirrel staring at me inquisitively. Behind me is a villa. It's called Isla's Ridge. And Isla is Isla Van Dam, better known as Lulu Van Dam, a Belgian woman living in the hills of Tamil Nadu in South India.
1: I came to India to retire in 99. It hasn't worked. Not at all. What a stupid idea I had. What a stupid idea.

0: Would you like a cup of tea?
1: I'd love a cup of tea.
0: And a nice piece of...
1: This is Sandeep Roy in the Palani Hills.
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4: Glass Animals is a band from Oxford, England. They've released 3 albums since forming back in 2010. One of their biggest hits is the song Heat Waves, which came out in June 2020. It was certified gold in a bunch of countries and platinum in Australia, where it hit number 1. Dave Bailey is the singer, songwriter, and producer of the band. He won the UK's Music Producer Guild Award for Self-Producing Artist of the Year, and he's produced songs for other artists, too. In this episode, Dave tells the story of making Heat Waves over several months, first on his own and then later with his bandmates, Joe Seward, Ed Irwin Singer, and Drew McFarlane. Here's Glass Animals on Song Exploder.

I'm Dave from Glass Animals. May 2018 is when I first started something, and I didn't feel like there was any pressure to make another Glass Animals record. We weren't in a rush. So I was going into the studio every day, long hours, just getting crazy synth sound, just finding sounds. I have this like exploratory phase before actually making an album for the band, which is just me eating lots of cereal and doing nerdy things, twisting knobs. I was in this studio complex in North London called The Church. There were some bigger artists in all the other rooms, and I was in this little basement room, and I was ready to go home and had a long, very unsuccessful day in the studio. I always use this fishing analogy of Arlo Guthrie's, where he always said that writing songs is like fishing. You change your bait, you put some fresh bait on, you can move your boat to a new spot, you can get some new line, you can try all these tricks, but you know, mainly you just catch like tires and weeds and like weird fish that you can't eat. And I'd had a whole day of that, just catching weird fish. But I was like, fine, one more. I always have a guitar plugged in and a microphone. I think I just hit record, picked up the guitar, and that's when I started like fumbling around. I've been reading some gimmicky book about songwriting, and it was about like how you can kind of get these longer chord phrases that tell a story, and I was like, oh, let's try something like that. So I was trying to get this longer chord phrase and started noodling around trying to find 8 chords that fit together and had some kind of arc that took you on a bit of a journey. It was about 9 minutes of fumbling, and then I played that chord pattern. I said, oh, that's cool. So I'd play it over and over again. They had this very reflective quality, but then it resolves quite well, that chord pattern, and it feels like, I don't know, maybe like coming to terms with something or acceptance, and I think that's probably where the lyric came from. Last night all I think about is you. I think one of the first things that came out of my mouth was that vocal line. It was late at night, and I was thinking about all those people that I miss

I do all sorts of things to my vocal when I'm recording these raw ideas, because I think, like many people, I really hate the sound of my own voice. So sometimes I pitch it down an octave, sometimes I pitch it up an octave. And I don't know, I just have all these tricks to kind of disassociate yourself from you. And this was kind of around the time that I started using auto-tune to do that for me. I feel like a lot of music is about not overthinking things. And when it's your own voice, it's so easy to overthink it. It's like, I don't know, I think sometimes I'm on Zoom and I can see people looking at their own picture and kind of losing sense of the conversation. And I don't know, it's kind of the same thing. It stops you doing that. It stops you, just allows you to not think about the rules and how it should sound and try not to make everything too perfect. At that point, I kind of tried to firm up a sound. When I have the guitar live and recording, it's not often a particularly interesting sound. So I just recorded the guitar, pitched it down an octave. Pitched it up an octave. And that just left enough space for the vocal to sit in between, because a lot of writing a song is about leaving space for the vocal to breathe.

0: calm, but...
1: The guitar was a bit plucky and tinkly, so I thought, I need some warmth. It was a really deep, rich-sounding synthesizer. I remember putting the drums on after those synths. Well, at that point, I just looped everything I had. And loads of different verse ideas came out, loads of different hooks came out. And also because the chords were moving so much, you could use quite rhythmic vocal patterns that weren't necessarily crazy melodies to keep things moving. You know, the chords did a lot of the moving for you. So I put the autotune in key, picked up the microphone, and then I just...

And I think after about 2 minutes, I was like, well, I've got loads to go with here. I tend to feel very comfortable writing late at night. I think there's a part of your brain that really, the sensible bit that keeps you alive, starts to shut down. You just get to that point in the night and that part, the sensible bit's gone, and like these weird bits of your brain start coming out. At that point, I think it's probably time to head home. I'm knackered. The song ended. I heard someone behind me, and I was like, whoa, whoa, whoa, whoa. I thought I was alone in here. I turned around, and there's just someone sitting there at the piano with a glass of wine. I was like, what is this? Who is this? Who are you? And I just said, it's John. And I was like, who is John? I don't know John. They were wearing a really nice suit. And I was like, this is so strange. I said, hi, John. And they turned around, and it was Johnny Depp. I couldn't believe, I was like, so he, weirdly, Johnny Depp was the first person to hear this song. Someone who was working in one of the studios above me came in and was like, oh, Dave, I'm sorry, John got lost. And he'd gotten lost, he was working with someone in a different studio. And anyway, that was pretty weird. And then they invited me upstairs to go hang out. So that was it. That was the end of day one. I just didn't touch it for like 6 months. And then I was going on another LA trip and was going to be pitching songs for a particular pop artist. One of my favorite pop artists as well. I was so excited and nervous. And I was digging through just old stuff. And I think I remembered this and showed it to this pop artist. So no success. I mean, it would have been a great thing to have one of my favorite pop artists sing a song, but at the same time, it was a really personal piece of music, and I think part of me would have actually been a bit sad if I'd given it away. So

Sometimes all I think about is you late nights in the middle of June. It means something very specific to me, but I like it when a chorus lyric can be interpreted in lots of different ways. For me, it's actually very, very personal. I lost my best friend some time ago now. I'm getting a bit welly uppy here, but this particular person had their birthday in June, and every time their birthday comes up, it just, like, it ruins me. I guess this whole song is about missing somebody, and people are just kind of vulnerable to that. You can't do anything about it. You can't help and save everybody, and it's okay to let yourself miss someone and feel this pain. So, after it had been denied by this particular pop artist, I think I was like, cool, this is good. I have ammunition to show to the band. And I think we were going to the studio in November, December. And I was like, cool, this is another one I can show the guys and maybe they'll like it. There's Ed, Joe, and Drew. These guys are amazing players and musicians in a way that I am not. Joe is always very keen on acoustic drums. I think they just add life. That feel of a good drummer is really hard to replicate with electronic drums. So Joe always has a pass with acoustic drums. July of that year, Joe had a really terrible accident. He was injured very badly and couldn't walk or talk for a long time. But Joe is very stubborn, and he was riding a bike when he had his accident. The first thing he wanted to do was get on his bike again, and the second thing he wanted to do was get back on the drum kit. And he just wouldn't let anything stand in his way, and he's playing with the groove that he always had. Sometimes it takes a lot of time getting drums to sit together, but I love layering like snare sounds and kick sounds. And it can be quite a fine process. Sometimes I'll cut all the low end out of one, cut all the high end out of another to get them to blend together, and then run that through tape machine. It's a long and very tedious process that everybody hates watching me do. And I'm sorry to everyone who's ever seen it. And then Drew and I were doing a lot of orchestral arrangements for everything, and he was keen to put these big stabs in. Big orchestral, kind of moody, like, boom. And then, plung, of a slightly cheesy, jazzy guitar on the offbeats. In those jazzy, kind of seventh chords, it adds a little bit of optimism. Because ultimately, I think this song is meant to be optimistic. It is really sad at its core, but it's kind of about accepting that sadness and vulnerability is okay.

Road shimmer, wiggling the vision, heat waves, I'm swimming in a mirror. The lyrics are all about mirages and reflection.

0: scream.
1: I just had this picture of two people sitting on a sofa and looking into the TV screen and seeing the reflection of the two of you and realizing that you can't help them. And it kind of breaks your heart, yeah. I think this song was really intimate and really personal. So I liked the idea of the verse being really simple, just one single vocal. And then the choruses, I wanted to beef it up big time. So

I absolutely love 808 bass. I used to DJ till quite late at night and then not be able to sleep. I'd come home and start making music while all my housemates were asleep. And I needed to feel that bass outside the club. So yeah, I've always been obsessed with 808s.

0: So that intro is the first demo. The first ever thing that was ever recorded for this is that. I thought that was a nice way to round it off because I kind of like to think that albums, they're kind of like a snapshot of who you are in that certain period of time and where your head's at. Sometimes it's just useful to like help you get to the next step if you think about like the idea of the song and the concept. It can be a helpful trick, but really I think in this case it felt like a nice nod back to something really, really personal and starting just alone at night in a room until Johnny Depp showed up.
1: And now, here's Heat Waves by Glass Animals in its entirety.

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2: This is Bird Note. Ornithologist and poet J. Drew Lanham often writes about his experience as a black man in the outdoors, both the joy of being in nature and the racism he faces in the field. Sometimes that's led him to bird in places that others might overlook. And one time, looking for sparrows inspired a poem celebrating these little brown birds.
3: Sparrow envy. Were I the sparrow, brown-backed, skittish, and small, I would find haven in thorniest thickets, search far and wide for fields lain fallow, treasure the unkempt, worship the unmown, covet the weed-strewn row. I would slink between sedges, chip unseen from brambles, skulk deep within hedges, and desire the ditches grown wild. I would find great joy in the mist-sodden morning, sing humble pleas from the highest weeds, and plead for the gray days to stay.
2: 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I'm Mark Bramhill.
4: A little before 10 on Saturday morning, Doug Konjolka starts his workday.
5: We're going outside the front gate. We've been inside now, so I will have to talk very differently when I get out there. I'll talk like this all the time. And there'll be people out here waiting to say hello to us, and we'll say hi to the king and queen.
4: Doug will spend the weekend as Miguel Rodrigo Jesus Alfredo Esteban de Zaragoza, a 16th century Spanish servant and campy buffoon.
6: Hola.
7: Buenos días.
6: You're going to have fun today? Come see us?
7: Last year we were here again this year.
6: Excellent. 11 o'clock first show. I think I'm going to become a woman at 3:30. I'm not sure yet.
7: That's right. I heard you did that cross-dressing on weekends.
6: Yeah, only on weekends.
4: Scarborough Fair is set in 1533, during the reign of Henry VIII and Anne Boleyn. The king and queen stand between some turrets above the customers, called patrons, who've paid $20 apiece to enter the fair today. I remember Doug from 24 years ago when he and his partner first started doing their sword fighting, whip trick, and comedy shtick here. Don Juan and Miguel are still freakishly the same, still chopping up pasta with a whip.
6: Now one final cut, very difficult. One final cut, the bunny cut. The ears of the bunny. Cut this ear and not that ear, man.
8: You know, if I cut the one ear, I can sell it for a dollar. It'll be a buccaneer.
4: Not that I ever hung out with the likes of Don Juan and Miguel. I was intimidated by the national acts. As a teenager, I thought Ren Fairs were all about knowing when to say in sooth and anon, and calling balloons bladders and cameras Flemish painters. Don Juan and Miguel could care less. Their act is more Comedy Central than Shakespeare.

0: who's from Chicago. And like Janet Jackson, here is my nipple.
1: Audiences love them. Also, Boddy acts like Zilch the Tory Steller, purveyor of crude spoonerisms.
2: This left Ransom Humio frilly restrated. Yeah, so he didn't hoke out. No, he spent the nest of the right wanging out by her hindo.
1: Terrence Foy has been working the Ren Faire circuit even longer than Don Juan and Miguel, starting in Minnesota so long ago.
3: So long, they'll walk out on stage, there's an audience already assembled, walk out on stage and they go, wow, you gained weight. Oh, thank you. Boy, you got gray. I know, you have too.
1: Terry has seen Renaissance fairs go from one-weekend deals with card tables in a parking lot to multi-million-dollar entertainment empires. Life backstage has changed, too.
4: So this is the Junk now?
5: This is the Junk.
4: Oh, my God.
1: The Junk is a pub in the off-site performers' campground.
4: It's so sophisticated.
1: This is no longer the flood-prone, poison-ivy-infested backwoods that I remember. Not only is there a real bar, they have a greenhouse and a playground, and row after row of campers.
3: Master bedroom. There's a bathroom in there.
4: Very nice.
3: Yeah, as far as I'm concerned, this is a $30,000 bathroom because you get tired of the little plastic houses after a while and having a shower all by yourself. What a fabulous thing.
1: It took Terry Foy 3 decades to acquire luxuries like an RV. He just turned 50, and so far he has no plans to ease up. Nobody here does.
6: Until they stop hiring me, I don't know. I'll work forever.
1: That's Jose Granados, the whip-cracking swordsman half of Don Juan and Miguel. He's 53, has a bad knee, a sewn-up lip, and several small scars on his hands from years of doing his show.
6: I believe that I can do what I do, especially the whip and stuff like that, for forever, you know? I mean, and the sword fights will probably get a little slower, but we can compensate either hopefully with more humor or with better timing or, you know what I mean, more precision. As opposed to just wildness and jumping around the stage.
1: Don Juan and Miguel have slowed down, but no one seems to notice. And in truth, they don't look much older than when I saw them as a teenager. It's both weird and weirdly reassuring to know that every weekend morning in spring, after Scarborough Fair begins, Miguel Rodrigo Jesus Alfredo Esteban de Zaragoza can be found inside the gates blowing up a balloon.
7: Everyone's coming in now. I'm going to go play my Vladivarius.
1: The timelessness is, of course, what we want in a Ren Faire. In Scarborough Fair's version of 1533, Anne Boleyn has never died. The wonder and cruelty of the New World are still far off, and so are the burdens of democracy and modern technology. The music sounds the same as when my parents played here, and Doug Konjolka can always make a living wearing red and black velvet and rubbing a bladder. The future will take care of itself.
8: This story comes from Julia Barton in St. Paul, Minnesota.

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2: Crimea was the first place Russian leader Vladimir Putin seized when he initially invaded Ukraine in 2014. An estimated 1 million Russian troops and civilians have poured into Crimea to make it more Russian. Yet in recent months, Ukrainian forces have made life in Crimea increasingly miserable with nonstop drone attacks from both the sky and the sea.
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4: Thank you for listening to PRX Remix. We love that you're here with us, but frankly, we want to get to know you better. 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

0: Over the past year, Defense Secretary Pete Hegseth has been hosting several worship services at the Pentagon, Christian worship services. Church and state separation issues aside, the tone of these services has gotten a lot of attention, and if you haven't seen it, I wanted to play you a little bit of it.
1: Give them wisdom in every decision, endurance for the trial ahead, unbreakable unity, and overwhelming violence of action against those who deserve no mercy.
0: I was thinking a lot about this kind of strident rhetoric when Pope Leo released his first encyclical this past spring. An encyclical is one of the most authoritative documents the Catholic Church can publish, so this was a big opportunity for the Pope. While he talked a lot about AI, he used this encyclical to also comment on the idea of a just war. He didn't mince words. He said it was, quote, outdated. The concept of a just war is something I will admit I have not thought very much about since my college theology classes, but we're hearing so much more about it now. And the idea, at least in Christianity, of a just war is that there are actual conditions that must be met in order for war to be morally justified. For example, wars can happen if you are acting in self-defense, but only if all other alternatives have been exhausted. And the way that you wage war is also really important to determine whether or not it is moral or not. Pope Leo went on to say that we are witnessing a, quote, troubling revival of war as an instrument of international politics, while the very ethical principles that had previously limited its use are being eroded. And he added, while it's much easier to start a war than stop it, quote, humanity is slipping into a violent culture of power. No algorithm can make war morally justified. And that's what we're going to talk about today. I'm joined by two guests who have been thinking about the concept of a just war for decades. Rabbi David Saperstein is the Director Emeritus of the Religion Action Center of Reform Judaism. He's the first rabbi in American history to have been designated a U.S. ambassador and served as the United States Ambassador at Large for International Religious Freedom. He's also an attorney and the author of Jewish Dimensions of Social Justice, Tough Moral Choices of Our Time. David, thank you so much for being with us.
2: Pleasure.
0: I also want to welcome theologian Miroslav Volf. He grew up a Pentecostal Christian in the former Yugoslavia, a Protestant minority in the region, with Croats being predominantly Catholic, Serbs Eastern Orthodox, and Bosnians Muslim. In the 1990s, conflicts between these groups erupted into one of Europe's most deadly wars, resulting not just in the carving up of Yugoslavia, but many, many war crimes and genocide. And many of these horrors were justified in Christian terms. And Miroslav, now a professor of theology at Yale Divinity School and director of the Yale Center for Faith and Culture, has spent his life as a scholar and activist trying to understand that. Miroslav, welcome.
2: I'm delighted.
0: So Miroslav, as I just said, I feel like most of my life, the idea of a just war has been an academic concept. And really, it's just been the past year that I've started to hear a lot of politicians use this term here in Washington. So can I just start by asking you what our current understanding, our legal understanding of just war and international law, how much of that comes from religious law, religious thinking, or religious traditions, particularly, of course, Christianity?
2: Well, there's a long tradition to try to think through how does justice or doing justice look like in the theater of war. And I think it originated in part by the great Christian thinker, Saint Augustine. And he was wrestling with a kind of tension. Tension on the one hand was that he belonged to the religious tradition at whose heart, in a sense, is command by Jesus Christ, not just to love one's neighbors, but also to love one's enemies. As the sun shines on good and the bad, so also should we embrace not just those who are good to us, but also our enemies. So love of enemies as a definitive of the Christian tradition. And then it has powerful effects through the first century of Christianity. But Augustine was living in a situation in which empire has become Christian, then had to ask the question, to what extent engaging in war can be deemed to be the right thing to do and can we pursue justice in that context? And I think that motivated his thinking and the tradition that followed it.
0: Because prior to that, Christians were generally considered to be pacifists.
2: That is, pacifist, or they felt that they had to actually make good on that command, and therefore one ought not to be a soldier.
0: When did that change?
2: Well, it started changing, I think, with the conversion of Constantine. There was a kind of a pressure there. But I think it was really important what happened. And often when a religion becomes a kind of a dominant cultural force, so they manipulate with religion in order to achieve their own purposes, they take religion into their service. But it's also a very important thing that religion is associated with identity. And it's played a role in the conflict of which I was witness in former Yugoslavia, namely in Serbia and Croatia. You had this notion that there is such a thing as heavenly Serbia. You had this notion that God and the Croats, as if God had some particular interest in Croats as opposed to all other nations. And so that in some ways, protection of Croatness of us was God's work that we are doing. And often religion then ends up what I call thinned out, so that it simply has a symbolic representation. I think the most interesting for me case of that is if you would see sometimes during the war on Serbian tanks, a kind of three fingers lifted up. And some people thought, oh, what is that? A botched victory sign? And actually, it wasn't a botched victory sign. Actually, it was an indication that we Serbians, we cross ourselves with three fingers together, symbolizing Holy Trinity, and two fingers folded down, symbolizing two natures of Christ, and then we make a sign of the cross. Now think of that. It was the symbol that you could see all of the place where victory was celebrated, right? Which is to say, did any of these people holding this sign have in mind at all the depth of the symbolism in these in that gesture? Absolutely not. It simply served, that is us as opposed to them, Catholics, and Catholics, Westerners, cross themselves with no particular gesture of the hand, fingers not in any way symbolizing anything.
0: David, can I just go to you and ask you, as we've talked about the sort of Christian historical tradition of war, what does that look like in Judaism?
3: So there are the close parallels between the Jewish attitude towards war and the limitations of what is allowed, how force and violence is allowed to be used, the Christian form, and the international legal system. They're really, you know, there are just causes for war, and that includes a moral cause for the war, a legitimate authority, the right intention as a moral principle. I'm blending the three sources together now. And then it had to be fought, this just cause, in a way that met moral norms, protection of civilians, proportionality of force in relation to the goal to be achieved, and a whole series of protections in the Jewish tradition. We have a very distinct one called Baal Tashchit about not destroying the environment in the process. I think the idea being that war should be fought in a way that when it was over, civilian life could resume as normally and quickly as possible. So a lot of these common themes link them together. I think it is important to know that in terms of the very incisive description you gave, Miroslav, that the Pope in the encyclical actually addresses this directly, saying that it is forbidden to use religion as a justification for war, and religion should never be manipulated as a tool towards war. So he makes that very point. And watching the pontiff...
0: Is that point ever made in Judaism, that, like, you shouldn't use religion as a justification for war?
3: You got to remember that here, and I kind of chuckled as you were describing the change when Constantine took over. When religious groups are minorities without power, they often will come up with broad principles without qualifying them that much. Once they get melded with power, religion and power come together. Once the religion and power come together, then you find very often that they will find increasing justifications under their moral construct to allow warfare to be fought as effectively just measured by military success. Judaism, from the time of the exile from the Holy Land under the Romans until 1948, were never vested with the power to actually actualize the ideas that developed. So the idea of manipulating religion in the name of some military goal didn't really occur in real life until the contemporary times, and one can judge how effectively or ineffectively Israel as a Jewish state is following the norms that have been prescribed.
0: I do want to talk about that, but I do want to ask if you can just put on your ambassador hat and just give us a sense of, as we've been talking about both of these traditions, what international law says about what war is justified. And then I want to ask both of you also just about if that's even a relevant question anymore when we think about international law and the international order, which the Pope talked about.
3: Well, under Article 51 of the UN Charter, there is a right to self-defense. And that right to self-defense also permeates the justification for the use of force in Christian just war theory and in Jewish just war theory. That is both defense when you are attacked and intervening in defense where innocent people are going to be hurt and there being a moral obligation to protect innocent people. The question really becomes complicated, and particularly when you look at how you might apply it to current situations, about when preemptive war would be allowed, when someone believes they're going to be attacked, and when the force is allowed to avoid actually being attacked.
2: It seems that one of the very clear things that Leo says, and he echoes Pope Francis, is that this ought not to be construed as self-defense and is not appropriate use of just war kind of thinking. That's a controversial statement, but it's fairly clearly.
0: Do you agree with that? Do you think that the way that, I mean, we've heard American politicians say, no, of course there's just war. There's just war theory. Catholics believe in just war.
2: Well, yes, of course. Here's the passage from the encyclical, and it's quotation of another encyclical by Pope Francis.
0: Mm-hmm.
2: There are, of course, rigorous condition of moral legitimacy that has to be applied in the case of self-defense. Yet it is easy to fall into an overly broad interpretation of this potential right. And this is, some would also wrongly justified, preventive attacks or acts of war that can hardly avoid entailing evils and distorters graver than the evil to be eliminated. So he thinks that this preventive action is actually not allowed.
0: That's really the problem.
3: Yeah. So March 29th, the Pope said, brothers and sisters, this is our God, Jesus, King of Peace, who rejects war, whom no one can use to justify war. And the same homily said, God does not listen to the prayers of those who wage war. And on April 10th, he said, the Pope wrote, actually writing on X, which interesting way for the Pope to be communicating, and also a sign of the changing times. Anyone who is a disciple of Christ, the Prince of Peace, is never on the side of those who once wielded a sword and today drop bombs. On May 5th, under some pressure of pushback on the strong declarative nature of this, he said, self-defense has traditionally always been allowed by the Church. Because many said, this sounds like you're saying you can't even use force for self-defense, or Jesus wouldn't approve using force for self-defense. To talk about just war today, complex problem, you have to analyze it on many levels. But ever since the entrance into the nuclear age, The whole concept of war has to be reevaluated with terms today. And we should note right before the encyclical that Bishop James Massa, the chair of the U.S. Conference of Catholic Bishops, again responding in part to pressure from others saying, what does this mean, said, for over 1,000 years, the Catholic Church has taught just war theory. And it is that long tradition the Holy Father carefully references in his comments on war. A constant tenet is a nation can legitimately take up the sword in self-defense once all peace efforts have failed, that always being a very normal requirement here. That is, to be a just war, it must be a defense against another who actively wages war, suggesting preemptive war might not be allowed. And then in the encyclical, he uses the words that everyone is asking about, where he says, yes, self-defense is a valid use of force, strictly interpreted or applied. And everyone, those are words strictly applied or defined that have never been used before. And everyone says, what does that mean?
2: Yes.
3: So here's an interesting differentiation that often is made in discussions about just war in terms of preemptive war. Is there a difference between preemptive war when, let's say, you see an army approaching where it was very easy to know when you would soon be under attack? That should be differentiated between a preventive war, a war that there is not an imminent attack, but you have reason to believe that down the road, it is very likely someone is going to attack. In almost all of our traditions, that second category is not a permissible use of force because it undercuts diplomacy. And if you say it's valid, then anyone can do it.
0: Right. So the thing I find interesting is we have a rabbi and two Protestants here talking about what the Pope is saying. And I think a lot of people listening who are thinking we should just be keeping religion out of this conversation. I imagine you would, both of you would disagree.
2: I certainly would disagree. I think religion has to be careful how it engages in the debate, but both David and I are on the same page with that. And I do believe that religious voices should be heard. What I have been troubled about the most recent war in Iran, how little there was a discussion, moral discussion of the type that we are having right now about that particular war.
0: About the, whether the war categories, which you're talking about, David, like the prevention. Right.
3: This was clearly a preventive war.
2: Well, what I'm simply saying is that moral categories were not used at all, right? And I contrast that to when we had war with Iraq, there was pretty robust discussion, moral discussion.
0: By whom?
3: May I?
2: Yes, please.
3: It was incredible.
2: Yes.
3: Here during that period in the 90s. Beginning with the first Gulf War,
2: yes.
3: Moving through the Gulf Wars of the aughts, there has never been a time I can remember in any other war where there was more debate in the public on the floor of Congress by senators and congresspersons using just war rhetoric, just war analysis to analyze what should happen, what would be permitted, and how it should be fought.
0: And none of that happened
3: at that time.
0: Is there any way you could point to that happening?
3: Well, the one caveat, sadly, is the use of religion by our Secretary Hegseth and others declaring God is on our side and we're fighting this for God. Something that I can never remember, you know, other than in broad terms before to encourage people, God will watch over you. Let's pray God will watch over you kind of language. But this kind of use of this as a justification for war, that is really a rarity.
0: We wanted to play some of Defense Secretary Pete Hegseth from March. He's been hosting monthly prayer services at the Pentagon, Christian prayer services.
4: Grant this task force clear and righteous targets for violence. Surround them as a shield. Protect the innocent and blameless in their midst. Make their arrows like those of a skilled warrior who returned not empty-handed. Let every round find its mark against the enemies of righteousness and our great nation.
0: Miroslav, first, this is not directly from the Bible. It sounds like it is.
2: Maybe there are some phrases that are picked out from the Bible, but there's not.
0: That's not a passage.
2: There's no passage that is here being quoted.
0: How are you interpreting what he's saying there?
2: There is simply claim made that this is religiously justified war. There's no argument that's being made. And it seems to me like it is a classical, typical misuse of religious rhetoric in order to justify something that is fundamentally unjustifiable. It's not only that no debate is about categories of just war in this prayer. How do you fit the idea that is common to both Jewish and Christian tradition, that because each of us is...
0: And Islamic traditions as
2: Islamic
0: well.
2: Tradition, yes, I think what I'm about to say fits the Islamic tradition as well, that each of us, because we were created in God's image, are of inestimable value. Each individual person. Which is to say, I think before we start talking about just war and unjust war, we need to talk about the value of individual human beings, which means I have an 8-year-old daughter, which means that every 8-year-old daughter or whatever age daughter is in Iran, in Lebanon, in Gaza, in Sudan, is of equal value as my own 8-year-old daughter. I can take care of those girls. I don't have responsibility for that, but I have as much responsibility not to.

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1: Which it says that God will go into battle with you. So it's not to say that that idea is not there at all. But as our thinking over the centuries evolved, the just war norms were set to place limitations on the force in order to protect moral standards here that would apply to everyone on both sides.
2: So we've been talking about Iran. We've been talking about the U.S. Can I ask you about the Israel side of this, David? Do you feel like there is, like, what you talked about in the U.S. in the 90s or the early aughts, like a very robust debate in Congress among, has that happened in Israel over the past few years?
1: I don't think that it has happened with any kind of intensity, because I think for almost all Israelis, from the most conservative right-wing Israelis to the most passionate left-wing peace activists in the country, the idea of responding to the Hamas attack of October 7 being a just cause seemed to be absolutely clear to people. Where you did get debates in Israel is over time, as a question of whether or not what appeared to be the use of starvation as a weapon of war, what appeared to be here excessive use of force that would be harming civilians despite Israel's efforts to warn civilians and get them out of the way, constantly hitting civilian targets, hospitals and schools and places that civilians would be gathered at, that this was a violation of international and Jewish moral restraints as well. But the trauma of what happened on October 7th was so deep that I think it served to dull a lot of the instincts maybe to have a more robust debate in this. There are two caveats I would give to what I said earlier about preventive war. What I indicated, I think, is a clear norm throughout history. And I think one of the reasons the Pope said, I don't know that just war norms aren't outdated now, and cited nuclear weapons as an example. What does imminent mean if all it takes is somebody 3,000 miles away pressing a button to attack you minutes later with devastating force? Is that meet the test of immediacy and imminency if you really believe that's going to happen? For Jews and Palestinians, we are witnessing a conflict over many, many decades driven by two survival narratives. The Israeli people, survival narrative has been all we've wanted to do was live in peace with the people around us. They attacked us in 48. They approached us in 67. They attacked us in 73. They've walked away from every offer of peace agreements. We're surrounded by enemies, Iran, Hamas, Islamic Jihad, Hezbollah, the Shia militias in Iraq, the Shia militias in Syria, the Houthis in Yemen, all of whom have been dedicated to our destruction. This requires us to take dramatic steps and powerful steps to protect ourselves. And they would argue only Israel's strength, enhanced by American support, stands in the way of those people achieving what they wanted. And of course, the Palestinian narrative is this was our homeland. We were driven out in 48. Our dreams of having our own nation have been quashed forcefully and brutally by the Israelis. They have had no regard for the protection of civilians in the way that wars have been fought. We see it in Lebanon. We see it in Gaza, they would argue. We see it with their complicity with the violence on the West Bank. These are two peoples believing they have so few choices other than this. And I think for many others, it's looking at this and saying, why is it not clear there's no military solution that's ever going to protect you? With all your power, you haven't eliminated Hamas. You haven't eliminated Hezbollah. You've constrained them significantly. You've constrained and damaged Iran's capability. Why isn't this the time to sit down and try and work it out when you have, for the first time ever, the Abraham Accord countries, probably Saudi Arabia, Egypt, Jordan, all the EU, the international community, US, all committed to trying to work out a peaceful resolution? What an unprecedented moment, and it can't get by the survival narrative. One thing that Israel could do to send a powerful signal

0: to say publicly and actualize the fact it will stop the settle of violence on the West Bank. Israel can do that without one iota of damage to its security. So, you know, the new technology raises serious questions about imminence of a possible attack here and the asymmetry of people who fight a war hiding in civilian centers undercuts it even more. And those are the dilemmas we face.
1: I want to ask a very quick question. There may be a parallel, and you'll tell me whether I'm right, with kind of Hexit rhetoric in Israel. If I understand, remember correctly, Bibi Netanyahu has invoked Amalek in early speeches motivating action against Palestinians. Now, that's a very dangerous image because it calls for total annihilation of the entire people.
0: Yes, so it was that.
2: I don't know the story of Amalek.
0: The tribe in the Bible, described in the Bible, who during the Exodus and the traveling through the wilderness would attack the stragglers, the weak, the sick, the vulnerable, the children, the elderly, and with the intent of destroying the Jewish people, they believed. And God gave a mandate that they should not be forgotten. They should be wiped out in their entirety. Over the centuries, that has been understood in different ways by the rabbis in a way that it would mute the argument for a genocidal action in terms of how we hear what we hear God calling for, which is basically to ensure the protection of the people and recognition. There are lots of different ways as the world changes to achieve that. But the use of that was deeply troubling, and the Ben-Gaviers and Smotrichers and others picked up on that, and were using more explicit contemporary language about wiping them out, driving them out, ethnic cleansing. So that is a perfect example of the use of religion to inflame a situation, incite violence, undercut efforts at peace and finding peaceful resolution.
2: After this break, we'll be back. Miroslav, you know, when we're talking about ethnic cleansing, I feel like I just want to ask you about coming from the former Yugoslavia, living through a war divided on the wrong religious lines. Can you just share a little bit about your story and how that led you to all of the things that you do today?
1: Yes, the war in former Yugoslavia had an important, it was kind of a marker in my own theological engagement because I felt I needed to engage with the issue. I was placed before the situation, what do I do when 1/3 of my country is occupied, when a great many of its inhabitants have been driven out. What is my response? And the book that I wrote was Exclusion and Embrace, in which I try to struggle with this. My own commitment is to love of enemies. And what does a person with my own commitments, what does that person do in a situation of such injustice? And I know what my gut was telling me. Well, just give me a few B-52s and I'll solve this problem right away. And I knew also that that would be a kind of betrayal of my humanity. One of my most vivid memories, and I think the sermon that I preached that I would remember the most, was I was preaching in my own hometown where I was born, and it has swollen to twice its size with refugees from across the river Drava. And I was invited to preach in a church, and about 50% of the congregation were refugees, exiles, basically from their land. And I chose to preach the text, Psalm 137, where we sat at the river of Babylon with deep sorrow when we thought about Zion, right? And then besides, you can kind of see the grief and inability to sing a song, powers that be taunting them by wanting them to sing the song about Jerusalem to the Lord. And then kind of way the experience of the people ends with, blessed is the one who takes your little ones and dashes them at the rock, right? Some of the worst texts that we can have. But I want to say, this is my holy book, right? So as a Christian, I think that this is the word of God. I have to deal with that question. What does it tell me? And I read that passage, and there was absolutely hushed silence. All eyes were intent on me. What am I going to say? And what I said about this passage is that here's the psalmist who is speaking the grief, the anguish, the deep rage that is in the heart of any person who finds themselves in that situation, doesn't suppress it. And I made the following argument then and said, you know, psalms were liturgical materials, which is to say they ought to be recited, sung in the context, a larger context.
2: As a lament.
1: As in a sense a lament, but lament where? I think lament before God. And I said then in that sermon, your rage, my rage, ought to be honored, and it belongs before the face of God. God, who is completely just and fully loving, will know what to do with that rage so as to let our souls be transformed with that rage from the perspective of God of justice and the God of love. But I think it's this kind of anguish and rebellion against injustice that we have to keep close to us and then think about moral questions.
2: So I wanted to ask just how both of you, how you think we should engage with this issue when many of us are sitting in our homes in America where this probably isn't affecting us directly. Maybe we have a military member in our family, but like when we're thinking about the moral question, what should people do about this?
1: It's a moral question, but it's a spiritual question. And I think what that psalm did for me, who wasn't experienced, I wasn't a refugee. I kind of came parachuted from outside and was asked to speak, probably unfairly to them and to me. But why is it that I can't forget that? I can't forget it because it seems to me that I have to identify myself, find ways to identify myself with the experience of folks like that. I have to keep in mind, how does a person in Sudan feel? It's an invitation for me to imagine myself in that situation that I, the loved ones, my loved ones, are experiencing that, and then ask myself, what would I say is the appropriate action if I were in that situation? And that seems to me to be fundamental for this inversion of moral perspective, so that our moral judgment is formed by the concrete experiences of people. But what I found one of the most troubling things, not only that moral reflection was not part of our discussion about war in Iran, but also that somehow empathy is slowly seeping out of the larger public. We actually have Christian ministers who are arguing against empathy. And I'm saying, what has happened to us? What has happened to our soul? And that healing of the soul that is able to feel the pain of another person, that has to be retrieved.
0: So I take a different theological path and yet end up in much the same place as Miroslav has described. I'm part of a liberal theological tradition that doesn't accept the idea that every word of the Bible is the word of God. Rather, we see that the Bible and our sacred texts is written mostly by men, but men and women striving to understand what God called them to do and putting it down as best they could, a process that continues over all the centuries until us today, putting a responsibility on us. I believe in a God who doesn't intervene here on earth in each individual person's life, but rather has called humanity, called God's own creation to complete the creation of a world of justice and peace. It will come because of what we do. Therefore, if we're looking around the world and we see God's children suffering, we have a moral obligation to work to protect them. work to bring peace, work to bring justice, wherever it might be. It is particularly true where we, let's say in Israel's case, if it has indeed in pursuing a just war, engaged in unjust means that violated international law, we are complicit. We as Americans are complicit because we're their biggest supporters. We as Jews, because this is someone doing it in our name in part as a Jewish state, are complicit and therefore have a particular obligation in that case to speak out. You can't do everything. But you should never let the argument that you can't do everything everywhere prevent you from doing anything anywhere. And this is a place for the reasons I gave why we pick certain things that either are important because of what they represent. Think of Ukraine right now, of what it represents in terms of this conflict in the Middle East and in terms of what it may represent of people who are the victims of ethnic cleansing in Myanmar, of genocide in China, of the Uyghurs, of the spiritual genocide of Tibetan Buddhists. You can't do everything, but you pick your battles, and many of us have devoted our lives to trying to make these fights where we can.
2: David, I recently heard you speak where you talked about this concept of just peace. We've talked about essentially the Pope sort of beginning to allude to that when he's saying we need to move the conversation beyond just war. What do you think just peace should be?
0: Yeah, these are ideas that have been percolating in many religious groups for a long time. I want to give credit to my friend Avram Burg, the former speaker of the Israeli Knesset, now one of the sharpest critics of the way Israel has evolved in the last decades here. And he says it's time to abandon using just war as a modality through which we think about this. What we absolutely need, if we're all going to make it, if we're all going to survive, is the concept of just peace. And the ingredients to that are ideas that have long been a part of our ideas of forgiveness, our ideas of restitution that are central to what in Hebrew we call teshuva, repentance. He talks about first the acknowledgement of the harm done. The harm done in the case of Israel with the Nakba, the harm done by Hamas in October 7th, go down the list. But the full acknowledgement, how many times people have been wronged and continue to be wronged. Secondly, wherever possible, restitution. You know, it's not possible to have Israel remain in peace, secure as they are, and give the keys back to every Palestinian who come back to their homes. That's an impossibility. So there has to be some kind of way this restitution made to allow people to pick up a quality of life that they hope to create for their families. There has to be a commitment to get back to the peace table, to negotiate, to use diplomacy and negotiation as always the go-to effort that you really, really play out as fully and wholesomely as possible rather than reverting to force. And even if you have had to revert to force, wherever opportunities like I described earlier may exist today in the Middle East arise again, you must refocus on trying to achieve those. But that kind of just peace where we find to come to grips with the causes of the suffering, the trauma, and the threats to the survival of all the peoples involved is the only way we will end this ongoing cycle of violence and war that has plagued the Middle East for so many centuries.
1: You know, I love this. I just wanted to say, in the classical just war tradition, there's a question of justice to start the war, to wage war. Mm-hmm. There's justice within the conduct of the war, but there is justice also after the war, right? And I think we maybe think too little about that last category, vindication of rights, right? And then maybe reconstruction, victorious parties have a certain kind of responsibility in order to engage in reconstruction. And we have seen that happen with very good results after the World War II. So
2: the world has done this before.
1: So the world has done, we have experience with this, and I think we should make sure that we do it.
2: I think it's very easy for people to indict religion when it comes to its relationship to war. How do you think people should be thinking about that?
1: I think religion as such is an ambiguous phenomenon. Religion can be crafted and deployed in a particular way that is profoundly rights-crushing, justice violating and serve as a kind of sacred canopy, legitimizing, motivating even violence. We have seen that in the history. On the other hand, I think religious traditions have incredible resources to help us think in profound ways about character of our humanity and what kind of life is actually worthy of our humanity. What does it mean for us to be worthy to who we are as humans?
0: Religion has been used both to justify wars over the centuries and to solve conflict and bring peace. We live at a time where there is more interfaith, multi-faith cooperation, networking, dialogue going on across the globe than at any point in all of human history. That is kind of a model of the world we're trying to create. And I think we will get to the goal of what we hope for if religion plays the powerful role of reconciliation and peace. So whatever the past in terms of religious conflicts, in terms of those who manipulate religion, if voices like the popes and the counterparts in every religious community, local and national and international, begin to speak out with common voices on the need to bring peace and justice and make it real, we have the potential of achieving the goals that of the world that God has promised us. It's up to us.
2: David Miroslav, thank you for being with me. I appreciate it.
1: Thank you for having us.
2: I'm Nyla Boodoo. Thanks for listening. Oh God, Now What is on Substack, so you can sign up to get weekly emails that include the episode, bonus content, including some behind-the-scenes information, and you can be in conversation with other people who are listening to the podcast. Oh God, Now What is a co-production of PRX Productions, Glad You're Here, and Rhyme Media. Our production team is Nick Minoni, Robin Lynn, Genevieve Sponsler, Sandra Lopez-Monsalve, and Edwin Ochoa. The executive producer at Rhyme Media is Dan Bobkoff, and at PRX Productions, it's Jocelyn Gonzalez. Our theme music is by Hans Dale Sheep. Oh God, Now What is made possible by the John Templeton Foundation.
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5: This is Bird Note. Ornithologist and poet J. Drew Lanham often writes about his experience as a black man in the outdoors, both the joy of being in nature and the racism he faces in the field. Sometimes that's led him to bird in places that others might overlook. And one time, looking for sparrows inspired a poem celebrating these little brown birds.
6: Sparrow envy. Were I the sparrow, brown-backed, skittish, and small, I would find haven in thorniest thickets, search far and wide for fields lain fallow, treasure the unkempt, worship the unmown, covet the weed-strewn row. I would slink between sedges, chip unseen from brambles, skulk deep within hedges, and desire the ditches grown wild. I would find great joy in the mist-sodden morning, sing humble pleas from the highest weeds, and plead for the gray days to stay.
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8: I've had hundreds of big conversations, and my conversation partners share wisdom I carry with me wherever I go. I love how the Brazilian writer Paulo Coelho reframes the practice of pilgrimage as a journey into the tricky question, who am I? This is Becoming Wise. I'm Krista Tippett.

0: It seems to me that really just a core theme that runs through all your writing is life itself as a pilgrimage, writing as a pilgrimage for you, but also reading as a step on a path to pilgrimage for modern people. So interesting.
1: Absolutely. And I also do believe that we have this possibility of doing a pilgrimage every single day, because a pilgrimage implies in meeting different people, in talking to strangers, in paying attention to the omens, and basically in being open to life. And we leave our home to go to work, to go to school, and we have every single day this possibility, this chance of discovering something new. So the pilgrimage is not for the privileged one who can go to Spain and to France and walk these 500 miles, but to people who are open to life. A pilgrimage at the end of the day is basically get rid of things that you are used and try something new.
0: It's lovely. And, you know, I have to say, something that has intrigued me in my life of conversation, and I think it seems like a paradox, that when someone is able to be most particular and articulate about their life, that in those moments, what they say can be most universally heard and felt. And it seems to me that this paradox is very central to your life of writing and the reach of your writing. You've said that the driving question behind all of your writing is, who am I? Who is Paulo Coelho?
1: Yes, which is a very tricky question. Right?
0: Yeah.
1: So every morning I find myself a different person. I'm always a mystery to myself. If I knew in the first hours of the morning what I'm going to do, what is going to happen, what attitude or decision should I take, I think my life would be deadly boring. Because, what makes life interesting is the unknown. It is the risks that we take every single moment of our day, of a single day. So, to be totally honest, I don't know who I am. And I don't think people ever will know who they are. We have to be humble enough to learn to live with this mysterious question. Who am I? I am someone who is in this pilgrimage from the moment that I was born to the day that will come that I'm going to die. And this is something that I can't avoid. So what I have to do is to honor this pilgrimage through life.

Paulo Coelho's beloved novels include The Pilgrimage and The Alchemist. Becoming Wise is produced by Marie Sambalay, Lily Percy, and Chris Hegel at On Being Studios, which is located on Dakota land. And our theme music is provided and composed by Zoe Keating.

0: This is Bird Note. In the darkness of a northern forest, the hooting of a boreal owl. This is the male owl's song. These staccato notes can continue for more than an hour and carry for more than a mile. Boreal owls have a large head rimmed in black, yellow eyes, and dark plumage speckled heavily with white. They're highly adapted to hunt in the north's long hours of winter darkness. One ear opening in the skull is set high, and the other much lower, an asymmetry that helps pinpoint the sound of tiny rodents under the snow. They have a pronounced disc of feathers around their faces that funnel sound to the ears. Boreal owls can plunge their talons through inches of snow-covered ground to capture small mammals like voles. In most birds of prey, females are bigger than males. Boreal owls are an extreme case, with females sometimes twice the weight of their mate. Greater size lets females take on larger prey than males, so they don't compete as much for the same meal. On a moonless spring night, the songs of boreal owls echo across Alaska and Canada, and from Scandinavia to Siberia. For Bird Note, I'm Michael Stein. This episode is sponsored by Gary and Elizabeth Kennedy Ketchison to honor the mystique and magnificence of owls.
1: I went upstairs to make my bed, and by mistake I bumped my head. I went downstairs to cook my food, and by mistake I cooked my shoe. I went downstairs to hang some clothes, and by mistake I hung my toes. Who you gonna marry? Buck Jones. What you gonna feed him? Knuck Bones. Who you gonna marry? Johnny McBrown. Where you gonna live at? Downtown. Who you gonna marry? Roy Rogers. What you gonna feed him? High Sergeant.
2: Standing at his desk, Frank flips through a notebook, looking for a photo. His studio is above a barn where he stores some of his vintage car collection. Around us are easels and paintings. Frank's full name is Frank Chike Anigbo. He's Nigerian. He calls himself a painter, but he spends just as much time writing. For the past 3 years, Frank has spent many mornings on a manuscript. He has over 300 pages, and there's no end in sight. And it all started with this woman.
3: That's Sherry. That's Sherry.
2: Do you feel anything in particular when you look at this photo of Sherry?
3: Yeah, a bit of sadness.
2: To understand Frank's sadness, you have to go back to 2007, when he and Sherry met. He was painting a series of portraits about the homeless. He came up with the idea in 1999.
3: I figured if I could paint a homeless person so incredibly beautifully, to the point where you walk into a gallery, you see that, and it breaks down all your preconceptions, then I would have succeeded. I told myself that I already knew that. I just had to make other people believe it.
2: Frank was in the section of Los Angeles known as Skid Row when he met Sherry. She was hard to miss.
3: She was wild. She was strong. She was this little woman. She was 48 years old, but had the strength of a 25-year-old. She swore like a drunken sailor.
2: She'd had a rough life, Frank says. Drugs, physical violence, a stint in prison. But she was outgoing, and they became friends. Such good friends, he says, that when Sherry disappeared from Los Angeles, he spent the next 5 years tracking her down. In 2012, he found her in North Carolina. Frank visited her, and they texted or talked on the phone often. But according to Frank, something was off about their friendship. He says he didn't treat her the way he treated his other friends. When he and his wife found out they were expecting a child, for example, they didn't tell Sherry.
3: Would I have trusted her, knowing her history? All my other friends. Yeah. Sherry, I don't know.
2: And away from Skid Row, Sherry seemed lonely, needy.
3: If I didn't call on any day, she'd get upset and send me text messages like, you don't care.
2: Eventually, Frank's misgivings about their friendship reached a tipping point. He confronted Sherry, and he says he wasn't kind about it. But before he could make amends...
3: I just got a text message. A friend of hers saying, oh, sorry to inform you, but Sherry passed away.
2: That was 3 years ago, and the way he treated Sherry has haunted Frank ever since.
3: How much equality did I give our friendship when I compare the friendships that I have with other people who were never in her situation? I allowed myself, or at least I thought I allowed myself, to see Sherry as my equal. But at the end of the day, was she?
2: These are the questions that changed the direction of Frank's art.
3: After the situation with Sherry, I really couldn't bear to face Skid Row. Sherry was an event that destroyed some of my belief and what I thought was my intent with the whole Skid Row series. When it came to that woman, she put a question in my head. Are you a good person? I mean, she didn't say it, but that's how I feel.
2: So then what I'm hearing is your intent in going to Skid Row is to break down this barrier, but at the end of the day, you question whether there were still barriers?
3: At the end of the day, I question whether I myself was able to break down that barrier. I went to Skid Row believing that that barrier didn't exist for me. After Sherry, I really wonder.
2: Frank hasn't painted or shown his homeless series since Sherry's death. Dozens of paintings sit in his studio and in storage, all of them unseen. He still paints, but only portraits of his wife. And when he's not painting, he's writing.
3: My writing now is really focused on trying to figure out what happened and trying to maybe purge myself of some of the guilt of not being able to consider where she came from. But I guess what I'm hoping to get out of it is to answer a fundamental question that comes up again and again and again. Are you a good person?
2: Frank spends his writing time in the middle of the night, what he calls his mornings, trying to answer that question. He doesn't know when the project will be over. He doesn't know if he'll ever share it with the world. All he can say is that he will write until he's at peace. In Barnstable, Massachusetts, I'm Elizabeth Nakano.
4: We have received no reply as yet, period. We would appreciate hearing from you at the earliest possible date, period, paragraph.

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1: This is Terry Gross. Often when I'm interviewing people on Fresh Air, they give me a different way of looking at the world.
2: We all thought our bike was cold in the rain, that our fish was lonely in a fishbowl, that a leaf would be afraid of heights when it fell. It's just the way we looked at things.
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4: In high school, I would hear, you know, reports on NPR from, it was Ann Cooper at the time, it was the Moscow correspondent, and just sort of lying in my room and listening to this and imagining myself in the Soviet Union.
5: Radiotopia's Julia Barton.
4: 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And it's like this thing where you could be doing something but doing nothing, you know, at the same time. Your eyes are looking at something, but they're seeing internally, too. 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
6: Alone, all alone. Nobody but nobody can make it out here. Alone. 12 simple words from the close of Maya Angelou's poem, Alone, but they capture what so many of us are feeling right now as we sit quietly in our apartments, our houses, our hospital beds. It's To the Best of Our Knowledge, I'm Ann Strangchamps. Poetry can do that, capture the moment, find words for what seems impossible to express. Maybe that's one reason poetry is traveling the world right now. I could give you dozens of examples, but here's one from my own backyard. In Lake Mills, Wisconsin, a retired school teacher named Kitty O'Mara wrote a short poem at lunch one day. She posted it to friends on Facebook, and a few days later, it was being shared by Deepak Chopra, Oprah Winfrey, and a few million others. So I called Kitty and asked if she'd read it for us.
7: Let's see. Oddly enough, I don't have a framed copy next to me, but hang on a second.
6: Okay.
7: All right. And the people stayed home, and they read books and listened and rested and exercised and made art and played games and learned new ways of being, and were still. And they listened more deeply. Some meditated, some prayed, some danced, some met their shadows, and the people began to think differently. And the people healed. And in the absence of people living in ignorant, dangerous, mindless, and heartless ways, the earth began to heal. And when the danger passed and the people joined together again, they grieved their losses and made new choices and dreamed new images and created new ways to live and heal the earth fully as they had been healed.
6: That is so beautiful. There's one line I wanted to ask you about, because it is the one line in the poem that is a little dark, Some meditated, some prayed, some danced, some met their shadows. What do you mean by that, some met their shadows?
7: Well, yeah, and that's sort of the pivot point of the piece, I think. And it, not dark, but a deep invitation in an experience like this when we are overwhelmed and disoriented and looking for a center. I think that's when we sit and sit still and meet our shadows, meet those things that take us to deeper places within ourselves. And for all of us, that's the point of transformation in life. In a Jungian sense, meeting the shadow is sitting with what we do not want to be with, that is true of ourselves and our lives. And it's not bad necessarily. It may be painful.
6: Yeah, I think that's one of the things that's so hard about this isolation. One of the things that's especially beautiful that's coming out of this really difficult time is the creativity people are sharing online.
7: Mm-hmm.
6: Your poem, but so many other people are writing poems.
7: Yeah.
6: Making songs, sharing concerts. It's amazing.
7: It's beautiful. And I think all of those things tap into the mythology, the symbolism, the metaphor that are such a gift to us as human beings. And so I think in some ways the stillness and the shock of isolation is connecting people to that within themselves and others again, and they're co-creating. And I love it. I love it. I love the way people are taking my poem and doing all kinds of things with it. And as you say, they're creating their own art. I think it's wonderful.
6: That's Kitty O'Meara. The poem she wrote as a Facebook post to her friends exploded the internet this week. And she's not the only one. So far, I've seen poems by a California minister, an Irish monk, and Senator Cory Booker. It's probably not surprising that a lot of what people are sharing is on the inspirational or spiritual side. But our next guest says poetry itself is a form of worship.

deliverance. In case you have fallen, though I have not shined shoes for it, have not suffocated myself handsome in a tight, bright tie, Sunday comes to me again as it did in childhood. We few left who listen to the radio leave ourselves available to surprise. We pray unaware of prayer. We are an ugly people. Forgive me. I do not wish to sing like Tremaine Hawkins. But Lord, if I could become the note she belts halfway into the fifth minute of the Potter's House, when black vocabulary heralds homemade belief for any kind of havoc, there is deliverance. She means that even after I am not listening, I am not a saint. Because I keep trying to become a sound. Something you will remember once you've lived enough not to believe.

0: That's Jericho Brown reading from his new book of poems called The Tradition. Now, as a poet, he's been working with and transforming religious language for some time in very unique and powerful ways. His award-winning collection, The New Testament, for example, includes poems called 1 Corinthians 13:11, Psalm 150, and Hebrews 13. Charles Monroe Kane sat down with him and asked why his poems so often turn to worship, to the Bible, and to religion.
1: I grew up in a black church where so much of what I saw and so much of what I heard was a perfect foundation for poetry. There's so much pageantry and pomp and circumstance in the black church, and so much reverence for the way things are spoken and the way things are sung and the way worship happens together among the people in the congregation. So I think one of the reasons why I'm always turning to religion is that I'm always turning back to that feeling that I would get at church when I was a kid listening to the preachers or hearing someone sing, or the way form in a poem becomes exciting is because it still has surprises. In spite of the fact that we know the poem has a meter or we know the poem has a rhyme, I think that's similar to how in church, in the order of service, you know what's coming next. And yet you don't really know. You know some people are going to shout, for instance, but you don't know when that's going to happen, and you don't know who the spirit is going to fall on. Even at the level of the line break in a poem, I get to the end of a line and I don't know what's going to come next. And I love reading poems for that reason, because it reminds me of my relationship to faith and to doubt, that we get to the end of the line sort of holding on to the belief that in that moment of doubt, in that moment of the line break, we will indeed get to a landing.
2: You know, you're mentioning belief. What about worship? In the Baptist church, from your tradition, worship is huge and active and full of vim and vigor. Do you feel that you still have the same level of worship as you would have in the Baptist church?
1: Well, that's part of what happens in this poem, right? I'm reflecting on the time that worship was paramount in a certain way. And that's why Tremaine Hawkins, that wonderful singer, that really amazing soprano voice, comes up in this poem. And I don't think I've lost that. Obviously, it's not the same as it was in the church that I was growing up in. But I know how to seek it out in my life. And I know how to have moments of excitement and joy, singing, clapping of my hands. And I do want to say this on this radio show. What's really important, I think, to each one of us is that we have the opportunity to sit in our moments of gratitude, right? No matter how down and out we are, we each have some moment where we feel a little good about something. And if we are allowed to observe that moment without shame, if we are allowed to say a thank you, even under our breaths, I think that makes a difference to the way the rest of the day goes and how much gratitude we can have or experience in the future from that moment. So that's really important to me.
2: Can I read to you from the Bible? Would you mind if I read something from the Bible?
1: Sure. Yes,
2: and this is from Romans 12:1. I beseech you, therefore, brethren, by the mercies of God, that ye present your bodies a living sacrifice, holy, acceptable unto God, which is your reasonable service. You have a poem called Romans 12:1. Can you explain how that came from that verse?
1: Yeah, I was really interested in this idea of the sacrifice of the body, and that the sacrifice of the body should lead to some form of transcendence or revelation or epiphany, that through the sacrifice of our body, you get to heaven, right? I was like, what about the enjoyment of the body?
2: Yes.
1: Is it possible to reach heaven without the sacrifice of the body, but also through the enjoyment of the body, right? Through physical, through lovemaking.
2: Well, let's hear your Romans 12:1 then.
1: Romans 12:1. I will begin with the body in the year of our Lord. Porous and wet, love-racked and willing, in my 23rd year, a certain obsession overtook my body, or I should say, I let a man touch me until I bled, until my blood met his hunger, and so was changed, was given a new name, as is the practice among my people, who are several and whole, holy and acceptable. On the whole, hurt by me, they will not call me brother, hear me coming, and they cross their legs, as men are wont to hate women. as women are taught to hate themselves. They hate a woman they smell in me, every muscle of her body clenched in fits beneath men heavy as heaven. My body, dear, dying, sacrifice, desirous as I will be, black as I am.
2: Wow. Oh, my God. That's such a powerful poem.
1: Thank you so much.
2: As a gay man, don't you just want to, like, just scream at the church to let you in the door and not judge you?
1: No. Interestingly enough, there are things that I want for people in the church, but they're the same things I want for everybody, and that's freedom.
2: Right.
1: You know, I want people to be free to encounter other people whole and to love them. There was a point in my life where that did sort of manifest itself in a feeling of wanting to scream, but I don't think I feel that way now. I thank God for getting older so that I'm not carrying around anger about something I have nothing to do with. You know, it's really none of my business. I don't like being in situations where people want to legislate my body.
2: Right.
1: Why are you making decisions for other people's life? I don't understand.
2: I would love, I don't have one, but if you could pick a, I guess I'll just use the word good news. If you could pick a poem of the good news and read us one more poem to take us out on that note, would you mind?
1: You want a happy poem?
2: No, I didn't say that. I didn't say happy. I said good news. So I'm just saying a poem that has that spirit, you know, they've heard the whole interview now, right? And now the point is, let's take them out.
1: Well, there is a poem, you know, I love poetry. I think this interview's made that evident. But there's one thing that I love more than poetry, and I've always been trying to figure out how to get it into my poems. So the one thing that I love probably more than poetry is cuddling. I think it's the best thing in the world when you could just hold somebody or get held. Anyway, so I wrote this poem, and it's about cuddling. So this is the good news. Are you ready?
2: I'm ready.
1: Stand. Peace on this planet, or guns glowing hot. We lay there together as if we were getting something done. It felt like planting a garden or planning a meal for a people who still need feeding. All that touching, or barely touching, not saying much, not adding anything, the cushion of it, the skin and occasional sigh, all seemed like work worth mastering. I'm sure somebody died while we made love. Somebody killed somebody black. I thought then of holding you as a political act. I may as well have held myself. We didn't stand for one thought. Didn't do a damn thing. And though you left me, I'm glad we didn't.
2: Amen.
1: That's the good news.
2: That's the good news.
0: Jericho Brown is the author of award-winning books of poetry like The Tradition and The New Testament, and he directs the creative writing program at Emory University in Atlanta. Charles Monroe Kane talked with him. That's a story from To the Best of Our Knowledge, where curiosity is a way of life. 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
3: PRX.
4: This is Bird Note. As a kid, artist David Shepherd would sketch all the flora and fauna he saw. His true love was for plants. But when he moved to Hawaii to study botany, he realized
5: Hawaii is special because its main character is birds. Birds were the dominant species in terms of animal life. And so all the plants really co-evolved with the birds. You can see that in just how specific the beaks of different species are to the shapes of the flowers here. And so that became part of my art.
4: David now designs aloha shirts featuring the native plants and wildlife of Hawaii. One design features the i'iwi, a Hawaiian honey creeper.
5: So the i'iwi birds dart from flower to flower to flower very quickly. Well, the Hawaiians saw this and they thought of the metaphor that it was like procreation, the metaphor for the health of the forest, because only in its procreation can it exist.
4: Then, hidden among the trees, David has drawn kahuli, or native land snails.
5: Their existence in the forest is special because if they were around, it was said that the forest would sing. And songs are also a very important element of Hawaiian culture because it's how things are passed on from generation to generation. It's how you communicate what the world is. So these snails are singing, right? And then you have the birds that are a symbolic of procreation. And so the combination is that this is Hawaii. This is the perpetuation of it.
4: See pictures of David's designs at our website, birdnote.org. I'm Mark Bramhill.
6: This is How to Do Everything. I'm Mike.
7: And I'm Ian. On today's show, we'll tell you how to handle that whale that just washed up on your beach.
6: And we'll tell you what you should be terrified of this week. But first...
7: Hey, Adrian. What can we help you with?
8: So I'm calling because I am about to graduate with my PhD, and I am wondering how to introduce myself once I have my degree.
7: Ah.
8: So I don't really want to call myself a doctor because I don't know how to solve any actual medical problems. And I also don't really want to sound pretentious. I think it sounds kind of pretentious to say Dr. Down or Dr. Adrian or, you know, something like that.
7: Can I ask, what's your PhD in?
8: Yeah, so my PhD, I study methane, which is a really fantastically interesting molecule.
7: That's the level of specialization that we're at? A man can focus just on one molecule for his career?
8: On not only that, on manholes mostly. So I basically study manholes and a little bit of sewage treatment plants, but I like to try to keep it mostly to manholes.
7: Okay.
6: Wait, so you're like, so if a cow burps, you're right there. You're on it.
8: I'm on it. I'm on it. That's my thing, you know?
7: What about Dr. Methane?
8: I can't say that I'm, you know, I guess I could do that. Introducing yourself as Dr. Methane, I don't know if it's going to help job prospects. They might think you're a little weird.
6: Yeah, you could just burp at people.
8: That's true.
7: Well, what we should do here, I think, is back up this conversation. We'll pretend like we're just getting on the line with you, and we can try out a few different ones and get a sense for how they sound.
8: Sounds good.
7: So what can we help you with?
8: Well, my name is Dr. Methane, and
7: I'm
8: curious.
7: That's not gonna work. No.
8: Yeah, I don't know.
7: Okay. Hello there.
8: Hey, this is the methane guy.
7: Nope.
6: That's weird.
7: Hey there.
8: Hey, this is Adrian Down, PhD.
6: Oh. If you could embody that, if you really just went for it, mm-hmm. I think you could succeed.
8: I think, I think you got to kind of own it.
6: Yep.
8: You got to kind of be the PhD.
6: Hey, who's this?
8: This is Dr. Down.
7: It sort of sounds like you're in a funk band.
8: Yeah, you know, that might not be a bad thing. I am looking for jobs after graduating, so maybe that's my next career.
7: You know what? Let's hear what it sounds like if you introduce yourself that way and we put a sweet bass riff behind it.
8: All right, sounds good.
7: So, hey, who's this?
8: This is Dr. Down.
7: I think that works.
8: All right.
6: I think so too.
8: I like it.
6: Yeah.
7: As ridiculous as that is, that might be a good kind of test, is what music would accompany each of these names?
8: That's true.
7: You know?
8: I think Dr. Down comes off pretty well, but, you know, like,

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1: Got it. Did you at least experiment with Dr. Kestenbaum?
2: I think when I got it, you know, and I was like in my mid-20s, like, yeah, it was exciting. And I thought, oh, I'm going to get all my mail addressed to Dr. Kestenbaum, you know, whenever I write my name down. Or I'm going to get my driver's license. Or when I get an airplane flight, like, I'll book it for Dr. Kestenbaum so they can say, Dr. Kestenbaum, could you please approach the ticketing agent? You know, like,
1: yeah.
2: Like that. But I think I did it once or twice. And there's always the danger that you're going to get confused with a real doctor.
1: Yeah.
2: You know, like there's a medical emergency.
1: Yeah.
2: Is there a doctor on the plane? Yes, but in physics.
1: Well, you could explain the act of flight for the people who are on board the plane with you, right?
2: A particle physics PhD is not that useful in a day-to-day setting.
3: So even among non-medical doctorates, even among those, it's one of the least practical.
2: Oh, yeah. I'll tell you the one time I do say it sometimes. It's when I'm interviewing someone and it's an area I don't know anything about, and I'm trying to just get across that I'm a generally smart guy.
3: Right.
2: And, like, I would never say I have a PhD in physics. That just sounds so stupid. But I would say I went to grad school in physics or something like that. So it's useful in that way. But my colleagues here at work make fun of me because sometimes they would hear me say it on the phone, and they're like, oh, did you tell them you had a PhD? I get mocked.
3: So let me ask you this, too. I mean, you just said that you'll say, I went to grad school in physics or whatever. Your PhD is from Harvard, right?
2: Yeah.
3: In what situation is it appropriate to mention that you went to Harvard, if you went to Harvard?
2: Do you know the joke? How do you know someone went to Harvard? Because they tell you.
1: Yeah.
3: But you kind of, I think, I'm guessing you kind of studiously avoided it just now.
2: Yeah. I'm one for short introductions. I mean, look, you guys are first name people, right?
1: Mm-hmm.
2: David is fine.
1: Okay.
2: You know?
1: Well, so we have this situation. Our caller is Adrian Down. He's about to get his PhD. He wants to know what he should do. Should he be Dr. Adrian Down or Adrian Down PhD?
3: Dr. Down
1: is another option.
2: He could put it on a business card, right? Comma, PhD.
3: Mm-hmm. Uh-huh.
1: Well, one of the things that Adrian has considered is going by the name Dr. Methane. What do you think about that?
2: I like anything that tries to make it funny. Yeah. Just own it, you know?
1: Yeah.
2: Hey, you spent 5 years not earning any money.
3: Yeah.
2: Go ahead.
3: Yeah, it's all you've got, I guess. Yeah.
2: Yeah.
3: So you heard what we did with Dr. Down, with, you know, the music accompaniment.
2: Yeah.
3: If we'd be happy to do the same for you if you want to, you know, tell us what you want and say your name, and we'll play you out with that.
2: Oh, yeah. I need to know what kind of music I want under it?
3: Well, you should choose. Otherwise, it's going
2: to
3: be jazz.
2: Can I just shorten it to, like, Dr. Baum or something?
3: Oh, okay.
2: Kestenbaum is kind of long.
3: Yeah.
2: Dr. K-Baum. How about that?
1: Oh, yeah.
2: Could you use Dr. K-Baum?
1: Yeah.
2: Dr. David K-Baum.

0: You know, we just to get a sense for how the PhD introduction might work, let's send intern Seth out into the world.
1: So, what's your name?
2: Dobbs.
1: Dobbs, it's nice to meet you.
2: What's yours?
1: I am Dr. Seth Kelly, and I'm out here on the pier just talking to some people. What are you up to today?
2: I'm about 6 foot, 6'1" when I feel tall.
1: Okay, great. Any big plans? It seems like you have a lot of friends behind you.
2: I do. This is our class.
1: How's it going, guys? Lovely. Do you remember how I introduced myself? Do you remember when I said I'm Dr. Seth Kelly? Did you catch that?
2: I did.
1: Did that sound natural or was that like kind of weird?
2: No, that was pretty good. Good job.
1: That was all awesome. Thank you.
3: No matter what kind of degree you have, maybe you're not a doctor, maybe you're a dentist or a firefighter. Whatever you need, we're here to help.
0: Get us your questions at howto@npr.org.

0: You'll read about whales washing up on shore on a beach somewhere.
1: All the time if you read the whale blogs.
0: Well, how do you deal with that? Mayor Peter Fenwick of Cape St. George in Canada had this problem.
1: So, Mayor Fenwick, can you tell us about the whale that washed up on your beach?
2: The one that actually washed up on our beach was a sperm whale, which is a deep-diving whale that we've rarely, rarely seen here before, but it washed up there about a week or 10 days ago, and the irony was we tried to sell it, couldn't sell it, and this last weekend we got a strong westerly wind and some high tide, and it washed it off the beach, and we don't know where it went now. So it's gone.
1: Oh.
2: Yeah. So our problem solved itself.
1: Wait, so you tried to sell it?
2: Yeah, we listed it on eBay, and we actually were up over $2,000 on it. The proviso, of course, was because we started selling it at 99 cents.
1: Okay.
2: And the proviso was that people would have to take it away within a month because it would start to decompose badly and it starts to smell and it attracts flies and so on. But after we put it on eBay, we got a call from the Federal Department of the Environment telling us that we were violating the Endangered Species Act, which has sperm whales listed somewhere. And on that basis, you're not allowed to even try to sell it, let alone sell it.
1: The people that were bidding on it, what do you think they were going to do with it?
2: My guess is that they would have wanted to haul it away, let the flesh decompose for a couple of years, try to get the smell out of it, and then probably get it articulated and mounted so that it could be used as a museum exhibit, which is what they're planning to do with another couple of whales that came ashore far north of us here.
0: Did you have any expectation, or what were you hoping to make on this whale?
2: Oh, we didn't.

0: you'll know exactly why there was a problem with semen there. It is probably the most rancid thing you can possibly smell. And if you do leave it there, the people in the houses near it, who are our taxpayers, would be very upset about it. We actually talked to them ahead of time about whether we could do that, and the houses were close enough to it that they were really concerned if it did stay there.
1: There's a famous or infamous incident here in the United States. They had a sperm whale that had washed up on the beach, and they filled it with dynamite and blew it up.
0: Yeah, I know. They said there was, whale blubber and meat falling on everybody around there. I don't think that was a particularly elegant solution to the thing, but I guess when you're desperate, you try anything. But that was not one of the things that we were looking at.
2: Well, don't some of these animals that wash ashore, don't they also explode?
0: No, they don't really explode. That's sort of a myth. What happens is, as they decompose, if the stomach or the chest cavity has not been opened, the gases that are produced in there tend to build up into a level of pressure, and then if you go and puncture that, then you'll see a stream of guts and gore come flying out. But that's a far away from an explosion. But that's what they mean when they say that the whale exploded. Eh?
2: That's still pretty gross.
0: A dead whale is a gross animal.
1: Yeah.
0: And we were really not looking forward to having to dispose of it. And we were debating which way to do it, one of which was to dig a hole in the beach and just bury it there and then come back a couple of years later to see what had happened to it. But luckily, the storm sort of pushed it away, and it's now down the coast, and God help the town that gets it next.
1: Well, Mayor Fenwick, thank you so much for talking to us.
0: No problem. Thanks for calling.
3: Hey, guys, do you have a minute? What's your name?
4: Alex Hampo.
3: Hi, Alex. I am Seth Kelly, PhD. It's nice to meet you.
4: Nice to meet you.
3: What are you guys up to today?
4: We're just kind of visiting Navy Pier. We're from out of town, and so we're just kind of looking around.
3: Hey, do you remember how I introduced myself in the beginning?
4: Yeah, you said your name and a PhD. I don't remember your name.
3: Yeah, no, it's fine. Did that sound like weird or cocky, or do you think there's like a better way that I could do that? Would it be better to say like Dr. Kelly or like Dr. Seth Kelly, or is Seth Kelly PhD okay?
4: Well, that's a little presumptuous.
3: Oh, yeah.
4: Probably just identifying yourself and saying what you wanted with us.
3: Oh, yeah.
1: We heard from Christy. Christy says she listens to How to Do Everything while grooming dogs in her mobile dog grooming van.
2: Christy, these next 15 seconds are for you.
1: Christy, you missed a spot there, and it's important because that's a Dalmatian, and his spots are his calling card.
2: I also wonder about the whole idea of the mobile grooming unit, because it's got to be hard to groom the dogs when they're sticking their heads out the window as you're driving along.
1: You know what would be a real time saver, though? Is a mobile grooming unit that just sort of dangled above you as you slept and did all your grooming and also mesmerized you and helped you fall asleep.
2: I thought it was where you'd trim the hair off of mobiles.
1: These are all million-dollar ideas. When you're thinking about the things you're afraid of, you think you have a good grasp on everything there is to worry about. But there's always one more thing.
2: Greek yogurt.
1: Albert, you got something we should be afraid of. What is it?
5: Well, it's surgical fires.
1: Surgical fires.
5: They're a phenomenon that occurs when too much oxygen and the heat source come together during surgery and set something on fire.
1: And that something is what?
5: Well, it can be a variety of things. Most everything that's in the operating room is flammable to some extent, even parts of the patient. For example, all over our body we have a very fine hair that's very, very blonde. Unless you shave it off, it's there on your arms, legs, chest, butt, feet,
1: okay.
5: Pretty much everywhere. And that fine hair, if there's enough oxygen around, can be ignited and start a fire that kind of spreads like a forest fire.
2: Really? Wait,
5: wherever
2: what?
5: It kind of spreads like a forest fire wherever there's a high oxygen concentration.
1: So we're talking about a patient in the middle of surgery catching on fire.
5: Yes.
1: How often does this happen?
5: Well, it seems to vary between maybe 100 to 600. Currently, I think we're talking about 270 per year in the United States.
2: Whoa.
5: Some of them can be very, very severe. Some of them can be very, very simple, and the surgeon pats out the fire, and there's no need to report anything.
1: So, Albert, thanks so much. And, you know, we've been giving everybody else a chance to introduce themselves with some music. Do you want to give that a try?
5: Okay. I'm Albert DeRichmond. I'm a consulting engineer with Consulting Engineers and Scientists in Melbourne, Pennsylvania.

0: That does it for this week's show. What we learned today, Mike?
1: I learned that, you know, as much as I'm afraid of getting a shot, what I really should be afraid of when I go to the doctor is catching on fire.
0: I know. I think about the things that you might get surgery for, a bunion or an inflamed gallbladder. I don't know if that's actually a thing. But most of them are not as bad as catching on fire.
1: Yeah. I mean, I think about this every time I go in to caramelize my warts.
0: I learned that eBay is not the place to sell your whale.
1: Yeah, that's a tough... There's not a lot of options there if you have the whale.
0: Seems like more of a Craigslist thing. I bet if you looked on Craigslist right now, you could find some whales for sale and some whales interested in a relationship.
1: Yeah, and check the casual encounters.
0: But there's a lot of weird blowhole stuff.
1: You know, really, though, if you're posting a missed connection for a beached whale, me, 30-something hipster wearing glasses, you, giant desiccated husk of a sperm whale.
0: How to Do Everything is produced by Stephen Tobias with technical direction from Lorna White.
1: Our intern this week is Seth Kelly.
0: PhD.
2: What's your name?
3: Alma.
2: Alma, I'm Dr. Kelly. It's nice to meet you. What are you up to today?
3: Nothing, just taking a view of Navy Pier here.
2: It's such a beautiful day, isn't it?
3: It was really nice outside, yes.
2: Awesome. So I have a quick question. Do you remember how I introduced myself?
3: No, I don't.
2: Okay, so I said Dr. Kelly. Did that sound good to you? Did that sound like...
3: Yeah, I did.
1: Special thanks to Justin Witte, our artist in residence.
0: Also, thanks to Luke and Digifish Music.
1: Send us your questions at howto@npr.org.
0: Our website is howtodoeverything.org.
1: I'm Mike Danforth.
0: And I'm Ian Chillog.
1: This is NPR.
4: 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Hey, even the long ones. And of course, we definitely love the funny ones. But I must say, it all depends on how the story is told. 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
5: 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I'm Ren Smith. Here we present readings, commentary, recordings, and stories about the little-known and even less understood literary tradition of prison poetry.

0: is rising.
1: We arrive at Steaton Correctional Facility in the tiny town of Elmore, Alabama. 10 men are huddled around a conference table, notepads and pencils in hand. The room is airy and wood-paneled, with dozens of paintings and photographs lining the walls. They're the portraits of Steaton's wardens, going back decades. The men seated at the table are prisoners. A bespectacled prisoner named Ira Smith takes in the Hall of Fame.
2: I know every warden on that wall. I've been locked up just that long. And to me, it looked like every one of them is watching us, seeing what we're doing.
3: Still.
1: The men are being haunted by the ghosts of past wardens because they're participating in a poetry workshop offered by the Alabama Prison Arts and Education Project and facilitated by poet Caius Stevens. Caius runs the program, which works with 9 prisons and offers classes in everything from psychology to art. She founded the organization in 2001 and knows most of the men here pretty well. They're happy to see her. Most workshops are 14 weeks, but this one is just 2 days. Caius explains to them that since they have a short period of time, they'll analyze and write short poems. The first will be based on the poem Photograph by Lucille Clifton. Guy Carter sits up tall in his chair to read it.
4: My grandsons, spinning in their joy. Universe, keep them turning, turning. Black burrs against the window of the world, for they are beautiful, and there is trouble coming, round and round and round.
1: Almost immediately, a lively discussion of the phrase, black blurs against the window of the world, erupts.
5: An older man named Henry Ford pipes in.
6: Your children playing. That's where the black burrs against the window of the world. For they are beautiful. Watch children play. It's marvelous. They're free. And then there's trouble coming round and round and round. Because they're going to grow up. And she realizes this.
1: A slender man in his 40s named AJ offers a more apocalyptic interpretation.
7: When it said the black burrs against the windows of the world, the window of the world is this right here. Destruction, man is destroying the earth. The black blur on it is what these children are going to be facing on the toxins and everything as in a grown-up adult. And it says, and there is trouble coming round, round, and round.
1: But Caius interprets the whole thing differently, in a way that the 3 men who offered opinions on the image so far, who happen to be white, hadn't considered.
0: Black blurs suggest the idea that the kids are black. What about this next word? And this is the thing that I think potentially suggests a lot. Against.
1: You can tell the men are really considering her words.
0: Let's think about this. This is the power of one word and how one word can potentially change an entire meaning for a poem. If it said black blurs with the window, that's a different meaning.
8: Yeah.
0: What does against suggest?
9: Conflict.
0: Trouble.
8: Opposition.
0: Outside of. Outlier.
1: This is the thing about poetry. It can change before your eyes, even as the text remains fixed. In that way, it's the perfect metaphor for prison, where what might seem anchored is often fluid. We'll get back to that in a moment. For now, an older man everyone calls Sarge pipes up.
10: You know, I came up in the 50s, living in Birmingham, Alabama. You know, when I was growing up, we were carefree and we enjoyed everything, but there were certain things that we could and could not do. We were ostracized from other parts of the city, the town, and the nation.
1: If you didn't catch that, Sarge is referencing the dark history of segregation. The poem's themes now seem more complex, mixing joy with sadness, contentment with terror. Caius notes how this is accomplished in just 27 words.
0: 27 words. We have just had this discussion. Right? So for something to have profound impact, it doesn't have to be Paradise Lost, right? That's an amazing piece of writing. It's extraordinary. But you can also, if you are very wise and conscientious with how you use your words, make a very powerful piece in a very small amount of space.
1: Being able to deliver a powerful idea compactly has particular appeal in a world where prisoners have little control over their schedule. Time, for obvious reasons, is a pertinent subject here. AJ explains how the term free time is a misnomer behind bars.
7: I can't see that because even if you had free time, they come in, count time, catch you rack, shake down, fire drill, run you outside, feeding you first, not having a menu up on what schedule you eat, so it's unpredictable. The way I see it is the most organized, unorganized place in the world is prison system.
1: Outsiders might envision prison as a place with hard and fast protocols. Its wards can see it differently. Everything changes from moment to moment. The youngest of the group by a decade speaks up. Though he's only 26, he's been in prison 11 years. He says there's very little quiet time in prison, making it hard to focus on his poetry. So he has to stay up.
3: It just stuff that just came to my mind, find a time late night in the middle of the night when everybody going to bed. Because trying to do it in the daytime is just impossible. Everybody running around, running past you, bumping the rack, slamming this and doing that, drives you insane.
1: Calvin is just stymied by the focus the older prisoner poets have.
3: Y'all just incredible to me because to find time to do anything, it takes a lot of dedication and a lot of hard work. Finding time is impossible to me.
1: The workshop, at least, provides a time and place where shakedowns and fire drills, bumping and slamming, aren't issues, allowing the men to work on their craft and relative peace. Kais gives an assignment.
0: With your handy-dandy pen, I want you to write a list of nouns, right? 20 nouns. Book, cup, jar, pen. And then in your next column, when you get done with that, verbs. Don't feel like you have to think about this really hard. Just go with what comes.
1: There's some clarification on the role of verbs and nouns. And then, once the words are listed, the men connect words from one column to the other at random. They circle three pairs and then write a short poem about them. Going around the room, it's time to share. Sarge has thought up a poem using the words bird and rendezvous.
10: Poetic movement, autumn air. Graceful frolic from here to there. Blackbird streaming, screaming, screaming.
1: Soon, it's Calvin's turn. His poem utilizes the words ocean and touch. And though he's one of the younger participants, he uses minimalist language reminiscent of Robert Frost or Langston Hughes.
3: As I sit down on the pier with my feet swinging in the air, I could feel the ocean's touch between my toes, and Lord knows I just want to thank him so why I don't even really know.
1: Though Calvin read that quickly, there's an aching and lyrical ponderousness to the poem, one that calls to mind his yearning for a little peace and quiet. As I sit down on the pier with my feet swinging in the air, I can feel the ocean's touch between my toes. And Lord knows, I just want to thank him so. Why? I don't even really know.
5: The next day at Staten, the men arrive with poems they've written the night before.
1: They read them around the table, and the men compliment each other, but also provide some honest feedback. Jason, a small, middle-aged man, looks like the cat who ate the canary. He's sure he's crafted something powerful.
11: This is titled Fractures. You want to play tiptoe hide-and-seek? Shh. Don't forget, we can't wake up Daddy. You only have one teddy bear left.
1: The room goes silent a second.
0: That's one of those poems that I call a punch to the stomach that I think works very well. I think you could pull a few more words out and make the fist a little bit tighter.
1: Prisoner Iris Smith uses a finger to nudge up his circular glasses.
5: looking inquisitive.
2: I was riding along with him till he got to the point there's only one teddy bear lost. What does the teddy bear have to do with the point? Well, more to the point, what does the teddy bear symbolize?
5: A.J. Fane chimes in.
7: I mean, to me, it is being beaten by your daddy as a child and having to sneak to play hide-and-go-seek and all. And he's done taking the teddy bears and you're done down to one. I mean, me personally, I come from an abusive family. That's why that's creepy. I mean, that was real creepy. But now it's a good poem. I mean, it's all reality.
0: The title is what sets the entryway to really understanding what's going on.
5: Calvin Green, the 26-year-old from Mobile, reads a poem that earns an unflattering reaction from the group. The writers suspect Calvin phoned it in, and Calvin pretty much confesses as much.
3: I just didn't know which way to go. I was half sleeping, half woken. I was thinking about my mama because she's in the hospital right now. So it's kind of, you know, she got multiple sclerosis and it's kind of messing with my head right now. So you got to excuse me if
0: right.
3: I'm running back and forth in my mind trying to figure out how can I express myself when it comes to these feelings I'm having right now.
0: So you're ready to go see your mom?
3: I'm all she got. Everybody else gone, moved on. They don't even come see her. Always that shadow right behind me, following me.
0: Right.
3: Never letting me get too far away from me. Just as your shadow follows you, my mama always followed me and made sure I was there.
0: All those things that you are saying are completely pertinent to be in that poem.
5: Before the workshop ends, Kaya suggests Calvin take on a mentor. She also steers him toward her mantra, write what is true.
0: So my suggestion for revision would be to flip the page and write all the things you just said. And then give it to one of these guys to read.
5: Everyone in the room seems fired up. During a break, Calvin jots down a new poem and brings it to AJ and Ira to review. It's been a good day.
0: Good job. Good, nice discussion. This is how we talk about. This is how we talk about poems.
5: I'm Ren Smith. We'll be back next week with more prison poetry. To find out how you can lend your voice to our poetry archive, go to prisonpoetryworkshop.org.

0: India celebrated 76 years of independence this week. As usual, there were flags fluttering everywhere, buildings done up in lights in India's national colors, orange, white, and green. But as time marches on, those who actually remember that momentous day in August 1947 get fewer and fewer. Writer Chitra Banerjee Divakaruni remembers once finding among her mother's possessions a sari made from the kind of khadi cotton that Mahatma Gandhi would make on his spinning wheel.
1: And then she took it out with great affection. It had been wrapped nicely and she took it out and she said, you know, there was a time when I only wore, until after independence, I only wore khadi saris. And so I was a follower of Gandhi and so was your grandfather.
0: Yet all the memories are not sweet. It was a day of great suffering and horror and Hindu-Muslim riots as the country was partitioned into India and Pakistan. Divakaruni says she was already an adult when her mother told her about those days, about the time she was alone in a house with a maid and violent riots had broken out in the city.
1: And so they didn't know what to do, because they were sure that their house would be broken into. And so they went up to the terrace where there was a water tank. You know how in old Kolkata houses, there's a big water tank. And they went into the water tank. They let the water out and they hid inside the water tank. They closed the lid of the water tank and they hid into it.
0: Divakaruni's latest novel, Independence, deals with that period, a time of great hope and despair. And it tells that story through three sisters in idyllic Bengal in the 1940s.
1: The river is Shoroshi. The village is Ranipur in Bengal. The mansion belongs to Shomnath Chowdhury, Zamindar. He is playing chess with Priya, daughter of his best friend, Nabokumar Ganguly. The country is India. The year is 1946. The month is August. Everything is about to change.
0: Nabokumar Ganguly, a doctor, is killed as riots sweep Kolkata and neighbor turns on neighbor.
1: That's really a big question in independence, because the three sisters, who are the main characters, have to learn, how do you live after that? How do you look people in the face after that, who are different from you? How do you not hate people who are different from you? I think that is, you know, that's a big question. And that's a question that's relevant today.
0: Divakaruni says researching the book was heartbreaking. She begins the book with a quote from the writer Amrita Pritam. There are many stories which are not on paper. They are written on the minds and bodies of women.
1: If a man has been attacked afterwards, and he survives, afterwards he's a hero. But if a woman has been attacked and raped and then she survives, then she's shunned by her community.
0: Each of the sisters has their own dreams and their own trajectories. One wants to be a doctor like her father, much like Divakaruni's own grandfather.
1: My grandfather would go for long walks. I would tag along. He was a doctor like my character in Independence, and he had a free clinic just like Nabokumar in Independence.
0: Another learns the perils of loving someone across the religious divide. Though Divakaruni says, just as there was bloodshed, there was also love.
1: And one of the things I do remember my mother saying is that even in the midst of all of the horror that was going on, people from different religions did come together to help. Like, you know, if they were close, they would help, they would hide people.
0: But the trust has never been quite repaired in India. Sometimes even 76 years after independence, that mistrust is stoked for political gains. The othering continues. An othering that has caused great pain to some of the subcontinent's greatest writers, like the poet Nazrul Islam, a man beloved on both sides of the border in India and Bangladesh. And his poem, Kandari Hushyar, is a particular favorite of Divakaruni's.
1: Because there's that line there that just kills me. It's so beautiful. He says, you know, the whole song is about, it's like the metaphor is you're going through this, on this ocean, you're going on a little boat and there are people in the water. And he says, who is it that's asking those people in the water, are they Hindu or Muslim? No, they are the children of my motherland. And I'm like, oh my God.
0: This is Sandeep Roy in Kolkata.

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1: London. 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
8: Everyone loves a good story. Happy ones, emotional ones, short ones. Hey, even the long ones. And of course, we definitely love the funny ones. But I must say, it all depends on how the story is told. 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
9: I was just packing and looking around. I was thinking, oh my God, let me hurry up. I don't want him to be here. I was afraid that he could come and find me there and everything will finish. I was so safe. When I got into that plane, I started crying because I didn't know what was going to happen to me, though. My name is Wanda. I'm 30 years old, and I'm from Puerto Rico. I left Puerto Rico because I had a situation with domestic violence. I didn't have any money, just my stuff, my papers, and got in my hands. I didn't want nothing to happen to my kids.
10: I'm Alondra, and I'm 8.
11: I'm Isaac, I'm 9 years old.
12: My name is Amira, and I'm 13 years old. She's actually happy, because, I've never been in part of Cape Cod.
13: Yeah, I have a lot of stuff around. That's what I'm telling you, we're messy. We have 2 bunk beds. He has his own TV.
9: When I came here to the shelter, I was scared, because I saw the doors, I saw so many trees. Somebody can, hide between anything. But they have cameras. They have a staff here.
13: They're always in my bed. That one, you can see her, at 1, 2 in the morning, up in my bed.
9: Yeah, it looks like a motel, old motel, but it is nice. They take you to shopping. They take you to all your appointments. They help you a lot. Nobody bothers you. Nobody can be in your room. You can go outside, you can play, they have a barbecue area, you have rules, you have chores to do, you know, you have to do your chores too, you have to stick with the rules. It's not hard, I don't know whether people just want everything for free. If you're here, you have to know that it's for a better life.
14: I have been here for 5 months, since December 12th. I do consider myself homeless. Sometimes I think that I'm not homeless because I have a place to stay. But I feel, I know I'm homeless. You know, because you want your own stuff for yourself. It's not comfortable being in one room with 3 kids. It's crazy. It is crazy.
12: I'm new and I don't know anybody, so I don't have that much friends at the school. And then if they start laughing that I'm in a shelter, well, I'm going to feel embarrassed about that. When they tell me, where do you live? I'm like, I live in a house. But I don't tell them where I live.
13: Atrás! You want the hamburger? Someone eat it. I'm waiting. The landlord told me that he was going to call me because he wants to show me the apartment if I want it. waiting for everything, girl. It's a little bit uncomfortable, like this, like how you say that, depressive. Like you want it to happen, desesperante. I think that I'm in the limbo thing, but I know that I have to wait.
14: We were not together, but he wanted to stay with me, and I didn't want to be with him. He came one day and he just started arguing and telling me that to go back with him, and he started to hit me. My kids were not there. I was the only one in the house. You felt like nobody was around. Nobody was around to help me. And that day I fight with him because I didn't let him hit me only. But since the men are very strong, stronger than a woman, so he win. He win. He opened my head, and I have a lot of bruises, a lot of bumps. My eyes were black. I fell from the stairs. My leg was injured.
13: They asked me why I didn't go back to court or to the police officer. I'm like, hell no. You know, it's not easy. You know, the cops are there, but the cops are not 24/7 in front of my house to know what's going to happen the next day. And I'm not going to stay here to wait until he comes here to my house and kill me. You know, I'm leaving because it's not going to happen. And I left.
10: I used to see my mom crying, and every time I say, Mom, what happened? And my mom say, nothing, it's okay. It's okay, I'm okay. Every time my mom cried, I cry because she told me nothing what happened to her, and I cry.
14: It's a little bit difficult to think that you passed through that, you know, that when you were a kid, you saw that, because my father used to hit my mom a lot, and I didn't like that. So when I grew up, I told myself that I was not going to pass through that, but you never know what's going on. You know, you never know what you're going to find in the path.
10: I like to play basketball. I'm playing right now basketball.
14: They got a little bit mad because they had to let everything. I told that to them at December 7th that we were going to go, and we came on December 9th. That was a little bit hard for them moving school to school. When I was little, my mom used to move place to place, and my study went down. I don't want them to pass that thing too.
12: For me, it's hard because I'm not used to the teaching over here. My grades used to be like A's and B's. Now I got D's all over my papers. It's just hard for me to like get used to a new life and like know my mom better. And I don't really know.
10: You're crying?
12: I'm just a little bit happy and sad at the same time. That my mom is trying to do the possible things that we can get our own stuff, because she always tries to help me. I really understand. I know how she was tortured and all that, and I really love my mom.
14: I see them play, and I see them like growing up, and I just want to cry. I want to cry when I see them doing all the stuff. I say it sometimes, oh, wow, those are my kids. I just want a better life for them.
2: This is Joanna Salatara in Falmouth, Massachusetts.

0: At least as far back as 200 million years ago, cycads grew in abundance. And at the peak of their distribution and diversity, they lived alongside the dinosaurs. These so-called living fossils were a fixture of tropical prehistoric landscapes and have changed little since then. Yet today, they face their greatest threats in poaching, habitat destruction, and climate change. I'm Jennifer Bernstein, CEO and the William C. Steer Senior President at the New York Botanical Garden, and this is Plant People. Today, I'm joined by Dr. Dennis Stevenson, previously our Vice President for Botanical Science here at NYBG and currently the Senior Curator Emeritus Editor at Botanical Review. He is one of the world's top cycad experts, and together we're exploring the storied past and challenging future of these ancient and unique plants. Hi, Dennis. Welcome to Plant People.
1: Hello. I'm glad to be here. Thanks for having me.
0: Well, I'm so glad to talk to you today. It's always fun to speak with you. And we're going to have a great conversation about cycads, and you are the perfect person to have that conversation with. So for listeners who may not be familiar, what exactly are cycads and how do they differ from more common plants like ferns or palms?
1: Well, they're a very ancient lineage, as we pointed out. But it's their growth habit. They tend to be single-stem plants that we don't think of as very branched. And they really look like a cactus with palm leaves.
0: Yeah, that's a good description. So what drew you to focus your research on cycads?
1: Well, that's a very interesting story, actually. My academic grandfather had published on the structure of the growing points of cycads in several papers. And they were always of interest to me. But sometimes things in your career are serendipitous. And after I finished my PhD, I had a postdoc at Harvard University, but I was stationed at Fairchild Tropical Garden in Miami. And they have the best cycad collection in the world. Mm. And I'm going, this is perfect. Yeah. So I think that's what really started it for me.
0: Well, I can see how being at Fairchild, you would be inspired because they have some incredible plants there. And I love that phrase, academic grandfather. Can you explain what that means for our listeners?
1: Yes. My major professor for my PhD, it was his professor, and he was on my PhD committee, my academic grandfather, except he passed. And they were the authors of the primary plant morphology textbook through three or four editions.
0: I've heard other colleagues of ours talk about their forebears in science in exactly that same way. And I think it's nice because it speaks to the continuity of science and the fact that nothing is ever really fully resolved in one person's career. We're always continuing to broaden our understanding. So it's a nice turn of phrase. So you found them interesting. You found yourself at a place where they were in abundance. What about them has kept you focused for so long?
1: I've gone through various phases in studying them. In the first phase was taking up where my academic grandfather left off in the developmental anatomy or structure of that shoot system. It so happened that simultaneously, a man that I knew as an undergraduate had given a talk at the Ohio Academy of Science meeting, and he was retiring to Fairchild. And he was interested in the reproduction of these plants. And their reproductive cycle is just amazing. They're the few seed plants, actually the only ones, I guess, extant, that have motile male gametes. And they have these sperm cells that are so big, you can see them on the slide with the naked eye. And so then the idea was, well, we have all these living plants there. We could look at them experimentally to see how this system really works. So once I did the anatomy stuff, I then moved into the reproductive side and the pollination biology because nobody knew how they got pollinated, yet they have male plants versus female plants. How does the pollen get over there, and how does the system work? So because there's a native one in Florida and in the wild areas at the Montgomery Botanical Center, I was able to work out the reproductive cycle of them in some detail. Then I went, well, you know, they got these really weird compounds, and one of them is called BMAA, and it's a neurotoxin. It's a non-protein amino acid, to be specific. But the really cool part was we found weevil pollination in these plants, and that the weevils were consuming the plant. So we went, whoa, wait a minute. These guys should be dead. But they weren't dead. they were living. So we tried to figure out how did they deal with this BMAA. And it ends up that they actually sequester it in their cocoon cases and make poisonous cocoon cases against their predators.
0: So the pollinators, the weevils, were also eating them?
1: Yep, they eat them. And they sequester this BMA, they secrete it out into their cocoon cases. So it doesn't stop them from growing. Any other organism, well, we would just die. There's something called cattle staggers in Australia, where the livestock will eat cycad leaves. And it's a neurotoxin. In fact, Oliver Sacks wrote a whole book on them.
0: Right.
1: In Island of the Colorblind.
0: So they sequester it so that the weevils can still pollinate and do what they're doing without dying, but so that they can still procreate.
1: Because the weevils go through their life cycle by copulating on the female cones and then ovipositing on the male cones. So they go through their life cycle inside these plants.
0: Mm. It's amazing all of the strategies that plants have developed. So let's talk a little bit about this description that you often hear about cycads as living fossils. What does that mean, and what do we know about their ancient history alongside dinosaurs?
1: The older I get, the more I identify with living fossils, I must say. It's because of the early fossil record in the early Permian. They remain little changed, but yet they survive the vicissitudes of time. So you've got to say, okay, what's the secret? What's going on in this group of organisms that allow that? Well, there are certain things like the neurotoxins have developed would be a good one. That keeps your predators from munching on you.
0: Yeah.
1: But the time frame is that because from what we know in the fossil record, and it's pretty good, and there's some details in there, it allows us to have a plant that resembles a fossil, but it's still alive. So we can look at its life cycle and how it's functioning in a modern context on how they might compare to the conifers, ginkgo, and then, of course, the flowering plants. So there are lessons to be learned by looking at different organisms, just as looking at ferns might help me understand cycads.
0: Interesting. So they have this long persistence, and that allows us to understand what strategies they're using. And from that, what do we learn about biodiversity in general? Have we taken that knowledge and applied it in some particular ways?
1: Yes, in a way, because what we've learned from studying the extants, we do know the foibles they have. So we know that they were widespread and covered everywhere, and now, of course, they're very restricted. So what are their foibles? Well, one of their foibles was in their reproductive system because it takes too long to get from one generation to the next. I mean, as fast as you could do to raise a plant from seed to making a cone, and that's under optimum greenhouse conditions, is 5 years. Many of these plants at Fairchild had been there 50 years before they made a cone. So not only do you have a long life cycle, which means you can't have a lot of genetic turnover in terms of mutations, but that whole process with the weevils takes almost 2 years. So part of the lesson is gigantism probably doesn't do you any good. Big unbranched plant, giant sperm, huge seeds with all kinds of stored stuff in them, often for naught.
0: Mm-hmm. Yeah, but they've done okay.
1: They're doing okay. And if we leave them alone, they'll continue to do okay.
0: The pods are so fun to see. They're often there in the conservatory.
1: Yes.
0: And I always point them out when I'm there with a visitor because they're amazing. And now I have more information to share about why they're so amazing.
1: You know the tree stump thing that's in that house?
0: Mm-hmm.
1: Well, that plant, that cycas sits next to it.
0: Mm-hmm.
1: Is one of an original plant to the conservatory from 1905.
0: Oh, wow. Wow. That's amazing.
1: They're long-lived.
0: Yeah, yeah. So you mentioned a little bit about the range and how it's changed over time. Where in the world today do cycads grow naturally, and why are those environments particularly suitable?
1: One country that does pretty well with them is Australia, and I think it's partially because the Australians haven't destroyed their landscapes, in a sense. So I think these plants just survive there. No known herbivores. And then parts of Africa, tropical Africa into Central Africa, where we still have undeveloped mountainous areas, and the plants seem to do well there. And really, it's the same thing in the New World. The odd man out a little bit is our one species in North America that's not a fossil, the Zamia pumila in Florida. And that seems to do well. And I think it does well because they're ones where if you damage them, and they often can make a second branch or two branches, and so they seem to be able to survive that kind of disturbance that goes on. They're underground. That's another secret some of them have used. So fires and desert situations don't damage them.
0: So you said it's not a fossil. Does that mean that this is a later species? It hasn't been around as long?
1: Yeah, they look pretty much the same. But for some reason, we would never put a fossil in a modern genus in the classification. I don't know why, but that's just what we do.
0: Okay, so this is a taxonomical
1: artifact.
0: Yeah, but
1: they look just like them.
0: Okay.
1: You'll get a kick out of this. I even reconstructed a fossil cone once. Because when you go to the lab and you see those big jars with the pickled things,
0: yeah,
1: well, the liquid all dried out, and it dried out, and it looked identical to a fossil.
0: Okay.
1: So I sent a picture to a paleobotanist and said, look what I found.
0: Did it work?
1: It worked. It did.
0: So many people are surprised to learn that cycads do still play very important ecological roles. So what benefits do they bring to their ecosystems, these
1: okay,
0: guys?
1: Well, they have these roots called coralloid roots. And what it is, they're ageotrophic. So they grow up towards the surface of the soil. And so they don't, instead of growing down, they grow up.
0: Okay.
1: And they form little masses around the base of the plant. And they have in them a blue-green alga, or cyanobacterium, as they're called, mm-hmm. that's a nitrogen fixer.
0: Ah, they come with their own fertilizer.
1: And they also can take the soil and add nitrogen to uh-huh. the area. It's really quite interesting because the other important nitrogen fixers that we know of are the bean family.
0: Mm-hmm.
1: But they use a different bacterium in a different way.
0: Mm.
1: The nitrogen thing was a big thing. Gloria Carusi and I had a couple of grants working on that.
0: Does that mean that they have a role to play in restoration efforts?
1: Partially, but also we want to know how that system works so we can utilize that to our system. So if we can dissect the pathways it uses, et cetera.
0: You can replicate it in other ways.
1: Yes, because there is a nitrogen pathway in the plant, and there's actually a nitrogen pathway in the blue-green algae. When they're living in the cycad, they use a third route.
0: Hmm.
1: So this obviously tells us something about making a situation where we could utilize these in crop plants, not to expect the normal situation, but to do it in such a way to utilize the known third route.
0: So a new route for nitrogen fixing that could be applied in crop situations.
1: Exactly.
0: That's very interesting. Conservationists warn that cycads are now among the most endangered plant groups on Earth. What are the main threats that they're facing today?
1: One of them is habitat destruction. The other one is the illegal trade. And I was very involved in that with the IUCN and developing an action plan and actually getting legislation passed to get certain things downlisted, and I'll explain that. So we tried to convince the community you don't need a big plant. You can watch one grow.
0: Mm-hmm.
1: So we really pushed a downloading seeds. And that's because one person might have a pollen plant in Iowa and someone in England's got the ovulate plant. What are they going to do? So if they can send their pollen over and get seeds, they can then disperse those cultivated seeds and not take from the wild. So
0: is that what you did through the IUCN?
1: We did, yeah, that was one of the things that we did to try to stop. Because there's certain cultures that view a plant in your collection only of value if it's wild collected.
0: Mm.
1: So we had to get past that.

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1: To a conservation end, so that's terrific. The International Union for the Conservation of Nature, I think it's worth just saying a word about what that organization does. We've talked about it on this podcast before, but this is an organization of conservation practitioners and scientists who identify threatened species, and they will put them on various lists of concern. The Red List is a very notable one. And it sounds like your work with them was about creating frameworks for disrupting the poaching that was happening. I'm interested to know, who's doing the poaching? Is it like a mass market gardener, or who is it that's the end user?
2: It's the same mentality as the cacti or orchid people.
1: Okay.
2: There are people who want to expand their cycad collection, and I'll do anything to go get them. Often someone would just fund a trip because they wanted to go somewhere and they could sneak some plants back. But I would go back to your IUCN comment, because I founded the cycad specialist group, and the first thing we did is make a world list of all the cycads. It's available online now. It's been through several reiterations, but we've listed then the threat to each species and given its distribution. And I think the good thing is some things have been downlisted.
1: Meaning that they've gone from the red list.
2: Put on appendix two.
1: Yeah. That's good. That means that the efforts are working.
2: Exactly.
1: Yeah. It's a great organization, and many of our scientists here at NYBG participate in the process that they undertake. And it's an important input to conservation frameworks and to conservation practices all over the world. I mean, we're a collections-based institution. I understand the impulse to collect, and these things are things of beauty, so I can understand the desire to have them, but not at the risk of the plant going extinct. That's not okay.
2: Well, I think cutting one leaf off to make a herbarium specimen is probably fine.
1: Yeah, okay. So there's a range.
2: Yeah, as opposed to digging it up. Yeah.
1: Well, it sounds like there are better alternatives now for people to get these plants if they want them. And watching them grow, I imagine, can be very satisfying for folks. You said that there are species that are being downlisted. Are there places where that's been particularly successful, where wild populations are regenerating or thriving in a way that at one point seemed unlikely?
2: There's a real focus in Mexico, for example. Another area where there's a focus is in South Africa, Australia, and China. Mm-hmm. China's gotten really good about that kind of thing now.
1: Yeah, it's interesting to think about places that are at different stages of development now in the context of the current science and the biodiversity crisis. So much of the development that was happening in the Industrial Revolution was taking place without the benefit of our current understanding about the way that these systems can and cannot regenerate and what happens when we lose species. But today we have a lot more information, so maybe countries are approaching it differently.
2: And I think getting the amateur community to raise plants and seedlings and stuff has also helped.
1: Yeah. Well, this is a way in which the exchange of information as between the scientific community and the avocational hobbyist has improved a lot with the internet. People who are interested in plants and who want to collect them but don't want to do it in a way that's irresponsible have ready access to a lot more information than they once did. So maybe that's helping.
2: Yeah, I believe that's true.
1: It sort of tracks with the growing interest in native plants. It's the other side of the coin. If you're interested mm-hmm. in plants in general, then you're thinking about systems, you're thinking about how to support your local biodiversity, and maybe you also are interested in rare plants, but you don't want to be irresponsible about it. So I think it's a good thing for there to be more global awareness about what are the most pressing conservation issues related to cycads right now. It sounds like there's been a lot of progress on the poaching question. What about habitat destruction? That's harder to deal with, isn't it?
2: Yeah. It is. It definitely is. I mean, there are various kinds of examples. If you're in the Amazon area and you flood an area, these guys are not aquatics.
1: Right.
2: They're gone.
1: Yeah.
2: And once you wipe them out in a place like that, to get it back is going to be very, very difficult. So it's various kinds of habitat destructions, because cycads aren't all desert plants. A lot of them are rainforest plants. In South America, there's one epiphytic one we have in the conservatory that's actually only found in the tops of trees in America.

0: mountains of Panama. That one is really, really threatened as they keep cutting down for timber and various other usages. Its habitat's going to be gone.
1: You mentioned this idea of you don't know what you're losing when you lose a species because you don't know what you haven't yet understood. Are there potential uses, for example, human uses of these plants that you think we don't fully understand yet but could be lost? Are there medical applications? I would think with a neurotoxin, there could be.
0: There's been some pursuit of it, but it stopped. But the notion of understanding neurodegeneration, like Oliver wrote about with this BMAA compound as an experimental compound, and we actually, Gloria Caruzzi and I, actually were using it in that little plant that botanists can grow by the thousands, Arabidopsis or the Thalecress, the experimental plant, using BMAA on it. And we got some interesting results of what it could do. We passed it off to some neuro people, but they never really picked it up.
1: Yeah. And so that's a good example, Dennis, because maybe in the moment in time with the available funding, that wasn't something that someone picked up, but that doesn't mean that the inquiry is done. But if the plants are extinct, there's nowhere to go.
0: Nowhere to go.
1: With
0: good point.
1: It. So an important reason to think about how we protect these plants. So if we have listeners who are interested in cycads, where would you point them to learn more? And where would you point them to help protect these plants?
0: There's a website called the Cycad Pages, which I think is extinct now that Ken Hill died, but it's still available. But there's a new one called the World List of Cycads. There's pictures of every species, where they are, ancillary information, photos of herbarium specimens and field photos, and we're constantly updating them. So there'll be a section on neurotoxicity on those pages. There'll be a section on chromosome numbers. There'll be a section on various topics that deal with them.
1: How many plants do you have at your home, Dennis?
0: Hardly any.
1: Yeah, this is a thing about botanists that is surprising. They don't cultivate plants indoors, really. It's not their thing.
0: Well, Jan goes nuts in our garden.
1: Okay, good.
0: But so yeah, all indoor plants, no, she doesn't want them either, you know?
1: Yeah. Well, Dennis, it's really fun to talk to you always. Thanks for coming to talk to us about cycads here on Plant People.
0: Thank you very much.
1: With hundreds of millions of years of cycad success behind us, it's all the more important that these living fossils survive this difficult time in their history for the benefit of the planet and for future generations. If you'd like to learn more about what you've heard in this episode, check out our show notes at nybg.org.
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3: Welcome to USC Annenberg's This California Life. I'm Megan Donis. This season, we document Altadena after the fires, following this remarkable community as it recovers and rebuilds. And part of that community were the many animals who went missing during the fires. Reporter Alyssa Martinet follows one woman who returned to her home in Altadena to spearhead efforts to rescue beloved pets and reunite them with their families.
4: Billy Cat. It's February 2025, a month after the Eaton Fire burned through Altadena, and Jamie Rosier is standing in the wreckage of a burnt home, calling out for a lost cat. As the fire raced towards town, the owner couldn't get her cat out from under the bed in time. She had to leave.
5: I'm trying right now to see if I can even identify, you know, what might look like a bed. Because that's where she said he was when she evacuated. And she said it would be a miracle if he survived. And she's been convinced that he's dead. I'm not going to let her think that at this point. I don't want her to give up.
4: Choppers fly overhead. Nearly every structure is utterly flattened. All that's left standing in most of the houses are the brick chimneys.
5: If he ran out, he could be anywhere. Yeah. But if he stayed there, he might his body might be right there. I don't know. But I still call out and talk to them and, you know, make kitty sounds and kissy sounds and all the things. I'll shake treat bags sometimes and I'll pour the kibble.
4: Jamie has worked with animals her whole life. She has her own business as a dog trainer and behavior consultant. She's also worked in animal disaster relief all over the U.S. Her first was Hurricane Katrina in 2005, where she helped rescue animals in the disaster zone.
6: I did not know at that time that there was that realm at all. I had no idea. But, you know, because of my love for animals and my work with animals, my whole career, I was just called to go.
4: 4 years later, Jamie helped animals evacuate from the L.A. station fires. Then she worked on the 2023 fires in Maui, where she and her husband later moved.
6: And then I was actually working on Hurricane Helene remotely when this disaster hit. So I went straight from Hurricane Helene to the Eden fire disaster.
4: This is the fifth disaster she's worked on, and it's the most personal. Jamie grew up in Altadena.
7: Hallie, folks here are entering 24 hours of hell in Altadena. We have the smoke behind me. We have smoke on the other side. We are essentially encircled and enshrouded by this Eden fire, which was 400 acres, now nearly 10,000 acres. That gives you a glimpse at how quickly it's moved. We were just about a half.
6: My phone started ringing off the hook like crazy, and it hasn't stopped, and we're a month in.
7: It is utter heartbreak in every direction you look. Fire crews having to give up the firefight because they don't have any water, and that is why.
6: Because I was so far away and feeling so helpless, knowing my community was burning up and being deeply affected, I started gathering resources for my loved ones and neighbors and everyone, and also for their animals. Because I've got hundreds of clients up in Altadena, pet clients, pet-based clients, over the past almost 30 years. And I started seeing missing people posts, missing pets, all of that, and I started logging all that data as well and trying to play matchmaker. I was working almost around the clock, tirelessly answering calls, texts, Facebook messages, Instagram messages, whatever. Like, it was just nonstop. Because I have worked on four other disasters, I know where this typically goes, and, you know, we've got to get resources to people as quick as we can so that they can make it through.
4: Soon, Jamie realized she had to be on the ground in Altadena. After she landed in L.A., the first thing she did was head to the burn zone.
6: Seeing all the properties that I used to live in that were burned down, the house that where I, like, first lived with my husband, for example. Like, I stood in that driveway and just crying, you know? Like, I just melted down because I have so many great memories there.
4: Jamie spent most of her adult life, over 20 years, living and working in Altadena.
6: My parents were divorced, and my mom was in Pasadena, and my dad was in Altadena. And I always gravitated towards Altadena because of the big trees and the nature, being up against the mountains there. I mean, I was, you know, roller skating and riding my bike up Christmas Tree Lane and cruising all over town. I grew up with a mixed family. At my mom's house, I had a half-brother and full brother there. And then growing up at my dad's, I had four foster brothers. Two were white, two were black. But having my foster brothers, you know, in that community and was so much more comfortable because it was such a diverse place. You know, we'd go to other cities and heads would turn and people would look at us funny, but Altadena was very different.
4: It's also where her love of animals began. In college, Jamie started helping trap stray cats, the beginning of her nearly 30-year career with animals. Everything from working as a vet tech to teaching dogs to swim.
6: I grew up with lots of animals. Mom's house, we had 17 cats. So I'm a crazy cat lady. We had reptiles, you know, I had rabbits, dogs at my dad's house. You know, I'd rescue birds. I mean, it's been a lifelong journey. I don't remember life without having an animal, really. Then when I went off to college, I got into a cat rescue, and that turned into collecting 13 cats.
4: The animal rescue work is all volunteer, but people always step up to help make it possible.
6: For every disaster, I've always been, like, you know, basically sponsored. Like, I've said to someone, hey, I really want to go, you know, I'm thinking about this and somebody says, hey, I'll get you the flyer miles. It's been amazing. Every single disaster that I've done has been that way.
4: A month after the fire, Jamie was on the ground in Altadena in her rented minivan. It's filled to the brim with supplies, bags of cat food, jugs of water, bowls, crates, and flashlights.
8: Your car is so decked out. I'm impressed. Like, no, for being your rent, I know, but you've got everything you need in here.
6: I've never driven a little minivan. I guess this is the soccer mom life that it's I never working, knew about. Like,
8: no, it does.
6: You have everything.
8: It's loaded up. Like, yeah, I'm ready for it.
4: As prepared as she is for the rescue work, her hometown looks completely different. And sometimes she loses her way.
5: You know, like, I mean, I know this town like the back of my hand. Like, I can just drive to the people's houses. I don't know the streets necessarily or the number. Or at least I didn't need it before and now, because it's hard to recognize. Like, I just had to map this, which is, like, wild to think that that's the case, you know?
4: Jamie drives through the burn zone most afternoons, setting out food and water and looking for pets. She's helped coordinate more than 80 volunteers. Some of them connect missing pets and owners online. Others put out food, monitor cameras for pet sightings, and set up traps. She pours food and water into bowls and places them on a brick patio that used to be the entrance to a house.
5: You know, if you're in survival, right, you're going to search for sustenance. And if they can find it in the beginning stages like this, then we can keep them alive. And if they can't, then sadly they perish.
4: Being right up against the San Gabriel Mountains, Altadena is known for its wildlife. But after the fire, it was a different scene.
6: I wish I could say that I've seen a lot of animals, but the truth is I've actually only seen one deer doing my route. And it's really surreal, you know, like, I mean, I'm used to seeing, like, the squirrels bopping around on the street and the birds flying and, you know, dogs barking, and I'm used to seeing and hearing all that stuff. And, you know, it's disappointing in a way. It's heartbreaking, you know. But I know that, I know that what I'm doing is super important and can save lives. And I just have to keep that in mind, that it's not about, like, seeing them right now. It's just making sure that there's food and water, so that if they are hiding somewhere, you know, 'cause they're still going through trauma, that they can live, they can sustain themselves. You know, there's sort of this, like, I want to say, like, sexy part of rescue that, like, oh, I got this fire cat and I trapped him and look at me.
4: That part of rescue wasn't happening much in these early stages, but Jamie reminds herself that's okay.
6: Keeping them alive by feeding them is really, truly, like, the most important thing that we can do in the beginning stages of a disaster.
4: By late February, now 6 weeks after the fire, Jamie defines success in the little things. Things only an animal rescuer would notice.
6: This property that we're approaching belongs to a dear friend of mine I've known for probably 25 years, and she has not been back. She had two cats that she couldn't get them into carriers as she was trying to evacuate, and she was running from the flames herself. So she thinks that they're dead, and I'm, again, trying to get her to keep the hope alive. And so I just keep coming every day to feed, you know, add food and water.
4: We walk up to the bowls, and Jamie notices some of the food has been touched.
6: Yeah, so this is actually a really exciting discovery, I have to say. Now, I don't know who's eating here, but half of the food bowl is gone. And all of the water bowl is gone. So that's very encouraging to see that kind of activity.
4: Wildlife, like raccoons and coyotes, could also be eating here. That's why the next step is setting up a wildlife camera.
6: Probably in the next day or two, I'll have one of the crew, like, put a camera out to see what we got going on. And if we have a sighting of either of her cats, we'll actually try to trap them and get the cat back to her mama or their mama.
4: Back in the van, Jamie pulls up a spreadsheet on her phone. This spreadsheet is essential to the disaster effort. It's her way of making sure no animal is left behind.
6: You know, I just have their name. It is monkey.
8: Oh, you're right. And it has they look like.
6: It has their description and special tabby. Markings. She's a short-haired dilute tortie, and he's a short-haired brown tabby. And then I also have the status of the pet. So far, we have not found either of them.
4: By early March, after weeks of boots-on-the-ground work, it's time for Jamie to return to her life in Hawaii. She'll keep working on the online side, and other animal rescuers will carry on the work in Altadena. Jamie and her husband plan to be on Maui for at least another 4 years.
6: After that, I don't quite know. Part of me dreamt about coming back to Altadena, and that's the part that's hard for me, but I don't know what it's going to be like or what's going to happen. It's going to be totally different. And a lot of people have moved away already. They're scattered all over multiple states. Our community's been shattered, you know? So people are sticking together and trying to help each other. That's the beautiful part. Being here, I'm seeing that. And I'm also seeing the terror, the heartache, and the concerns of everyone, of all my loved ones. So it's hard.
4: In April, I called Jamie to check in.
5: I'm kind of constantly involved in the fire stuff and the search, the disaster relief aspect. So I'm trying to do as much as I can. I feel like it's a gift and it's a privilege and it's an honor. And, I take it very seriously.
4: She's still coordinating on the ground operations. The volunteer team has found over 260 cats in the Eaton Fire burn zone. They've reunited over 60 pets with their families. And separately, the Pasadena Humane Society has reunited another 25 cats.
5: Yeah, reunifications are still happening, absolutely. And the best thing about those is that they help keep the hope alive for everybody. We're 3 months in. And I know for people who've lost everything, it's a lifetime already, right? Yeah. It feels like that every day.
4: Months after a disaster, while the news cycle moves on, Jamie's work doesn't stop.
6: It's worth it. I love it. I'm passionate about it. So to me, I can't help but want to do it every breathing moment, Like, it's just like when something happens and you go because you get that calling, and that's what it is for me. It's a calling. Like, I could fight it if I want to. But what is that going to do me,
4: Jamie will keep helping Altadena for 6 months, a year, or more, however long it takes.
5: It's what I'm called to do.
4: For Annenberg Media, I'm Alyssa Martinet.
3: 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Executive producers are Professors Sandy Tolan and Megan Donis in collaboration with the Annenberg School at USC. 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
9: This is Bird Note. As a kid, artist David Shepherd would sketch all the flora and fauna he saw. His true love was for plants. But when he moved to Hawaii to study botany, he realized
10: Hawaii is special because its main character is birds. Birds were the dominant species in terms of animal life. And so all the plants really co-evolved with the birds. You can see that in just how specific the beaks of different species are to the shapes of the flowers here. And so that became part of my art.
9: David now designs aloha shirts featuring the native plants and wildlife of Hawaii. One design features the i'iwi, a Hawaiian honey creeper.
10: So the i'iwi birds dart from flower to flower to flower very quickly. Well, the Hawaiians saw this and they thought of the metaphor that it was like procreation, the metaphor for the health of the forest, because only in its procreation can it exist.
9: Then, hidden among the trees, David has drawn kahuli, or native land snails,
10: Their existence in the forest is special because if they were around, it was said that the forest would sing. And songs are also a very important element of Hawaiian culture because it's how things are passed on from generation to generation. It's how you communicate what the world is. So these snails are singing, right? And then you have the birds that are a symbolic of procreation. And so the combination is that this is Hawaii. This is the perpetuation of it.
9: See pictures of David's designs at our website, birdnote.org. I'm Mark Bramhill.
11: I'm at Big G's Restaurant. It's a sandwich place near the edge of Winslow, this small town in Maine off I-95. The place is known for doing everything big. Flapjacks, cookies, but mostly sandwiches. They are massive, about the size of a large dinner plate. The sandwich names are unusual, too. The Bill Cosby, the Bruce Lee, the Johnny Carson. One title, though, taped up on the board and written in black permanent marker, just says 47,410. Gerald Michaud, a.k.a. Big G, showed me how to make one.
12: We're going to make a 47,410 on rye bread. All right, there goes the rye. Ooh, that's nice and soft. And we start with turkey, about 12, 13 ounces of it.
11: Gerald opened the restaurant in 1986 and has been naming sandwiches since. So what's the story with the sandwich with a number for a name?
12: It was the number of actual in-combat deaths of American soldiers during the official time the Vietnam War was on.
11: Wait, this is for lunch?
12: It makes people think about war, maybe. You know, that might be positive, you know. A lot of people now, people that are from, you know, 30 down, really didn't, unless they're soldiers, really didn't experience having a lot of people die at once.
11: I'm all for honoring the fallen, but is the menu board of a sandwich shop the best place for that? In the locale section, right next to Richard Simmons? Apparently, it wasn't always called the 47,410. The turkey with cucumber and carrots used to be the Jane Fonda.
12: The only reason that sandwich was named after her was because she had a fitness video out.
13: Beginner's workout. Stand with your feet a little more than hip distance apart. Stomach tight, buttock pulled in.
11: Fonda did a whole series of best-selling workout videos in the 80s. She was the face of fitness. Big G's had a healthy new sandwich, and Jane Fonda seemed like a perfect fit. Enter Joshua Herndon.
14: My son-in-law and I had gone down to the fair at Windsor, and on the way home, we came through Waterville, of course, and decided to get lunch.
11: This was a few years ago.
14: And as I was eating, I just was looking at the big menu on the wall and looking at all the different sandwiches. And I came across a health food section, and I started reading the names of sandwiches. They were Richard Simmons and whatever. And I saw this one with the woman's name, Jane Fonda. I really hate saying that name because I'm a Vietnam vet.
11: And here's how we get back to Vietnam. Before Monster Law, before exercise, it was 1972, and Jane Fonda made a trip. She and a bunch of journalists went to North Vietnam. Jane was an activist and wanted to see the North Vietnamese people for herself. She broadcast a message out across the lines to American soldiers, condemning American colonialism and Nixon's war crimes. She was also photographed while sitting in an anti-aircraft gun, laughing. This is Fonda on the Diane Rehm Show in 2011.
15: I take responsibility for the mistake that I made. The photograph that was taken of me sitting on a gun, it was a terrible, terrible thing that took place. And just a second, and the minute it happened, I realized this is terrible.
11: She still stands by her broadcast, by her efforts in North Vietnam. It was 1972, and she was trying to stop the war. Now, I could see why some people might have been mad, but it's been 40 years. Fonda's had two husbands and two kids since then. She's been diagnosed and recovered from cancer. It's been a long time.
14: True, the event happened 40 years ago, but in my mind it happened 40 seconds ago. It's as clear as a bell. To me, she's a traitor, and I just don't want anything to do with her. Having a sandwich named after her just turned my stomach
11: Joshua is not alone. Search YouTube for Jane Fonda, Vietnam, and you'll find sentiments ranging from Joshua's disgust to an unmitigated hatred.
16: And I hope that I live long enough that I'll outlive Jane Fonda so I can piss on her grave.
17: She'll go to hell anyway, so.
18: You liberal communist motherfucker! I hope to Christ the day you die, you rotten in hell!
11: I still don't quite get this. Why Jane Fonda seems to be such a focal point for this anger. So I talked to Michael Allen, a historian from Northwestern University. Jane Fonda's trip, it turns out, didn't cause much of a stir at all back in 1972.
19: At the time, it was fairly common for Americans and other Westerners to make visits to North Vietnam.
11: What made the trip unique, though, was that she wasn't a member of the clergy or the government. She was young, and she was a woman.
19: Traditionally, a woman's role in wartime has been to support men, either as a mother or as a loving wife or as a kind of romantic figure. And when women take a different role, a more oppositional role, then they have sometimes been subjected to very harsh critique, made to be a betrayer.
11: Professor Allen also told me why he thinks this has lingered for so long.
19: Many veterans groups, many conservative organizations have had a certain vested interest in making Jane Fonda into a kind of villain in order to continue to promote the idea that American soldiers were abandoned and mistreated and betrayed by American anti-war activists. And that's been a very effective idea for discrediting anti-war politics.
11: Still, though, it's pretty hard to deny the emotion and pain in Joshua's voice. He ended up telling some fellow bikers about it, and they wrote emails to Gerald, voicing their anger and confusion as to why he would honor a traitor. Now, Gerald grew up in that era, but he missed that event. Thanks to the drugs, he says, he doesn't remember half of the 70s. After he researched Fonda, though, he decided to flip the name and honor the dead. To me, it sounds a bit grim for a sandwich.
12: Well, yeah, but you know, we've got a lot of grim names. We have a mystery meat sandwich, and we've got a flipper, which we named because it has salsa and tuna and feta cheese, and the thought was it's like when a dolphin gets caught in a propeller in the ocean. So, I don't know. I don't think so.
11: I was with Joshua when he went back to Big G's for the first time since the sandwich has been renamed. He ordered the 47-410.
20: The whole or half?
21: Half.
20: For here to go.
21: For here. Very good. Very messy.
11: It's funny how much a name can change things. 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
22: This is Bird Note. Rosalie Barrow Edge famously said, "The time to protect a species is while it is still common." She was one of the 20th century's most outspoken advocates for birds and the creator of the world's first refuge for raptors. In the U.S., birds of prey were once fair game for farmers and sport hunters who believed that raptors were a threat to livestock. In 1929, Pennsylvania was one of several states that offered a cash reward for every goshawk killed. That drew bounty hunters to the Appalachian Mountains, where migrating eagles, falcons, and hawks died by the thousands. When Rosalie learned of the slaughter, she spearheaded a campaign to lease and later buy a ridgeline hunting ground that locals called Hawk Mountain. In 1934, newly hired game wardens made certain that raptors were no longer hunted for sport, but counted for science. Today, Hawk Mountain Sanctuary attracts hundreds of researchers and volunteers who work to ensure that birds of prey remain a common sight. For Bird Note, I'm Ariana Rimmel. This episode is dedicated to the memory of Nancy Nordhoff, whose legacy of tenacious support for environmental conservation and opportunities for women will last for generations to come.

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0: The final whistle goes, and we are shocked. This moment just didn't end how you dreamt that it would. And your first feeling is sadness. And for a referee to make a call like that, you start to question what is going on. And you see Christine, who'd performed to the best of her ability. She'd let Canada know just how good she was. And there she was on the grass, broken. We felt we let Canada down. We'd given our best, and again, it wasn't enough. This was supposed to be our moment. This was supposed to be women's soccer in Canada taking that next stage. This was the opportunity. And it just didn't work out.
1: By all accounts, the Canadian women's soccer team gave it their all in the match against the Americans.
2: The Canadian women lost the game 4-3 in extra time and lost their chance to play for the gold medal.
3: A lot of people are still fuming over some very controversial calls that led to the Canadian women's loss.
1: But today, it's not team captain Christine Sinclair that people are talking about. It's a Norwegian referee.
0: But let me start at the beginning. I'm Karina LeBlanc, and this is Backstory, the London Summer Olympics 2012. The semifinals at the 2012 London Olympic Games was held at Old Trafford, and if you're a soccer fan or grew up watching the sport, I know I did, I always dreamed of someday hopefully getting to go watch a game. So imagine being able to go to the Olympics and not only go to Old Trafford, but play at Old Trafford. We are playing the United States of America, which is the absolute rivalry for Canada. And it was the opportunity to go to the gold medal game. And we pull into the stadium. You feel the energy, the vibes, the nerves, the pressures of everything, but the excitement of a child. And I remember going in and doing that little walk onto the field before. I've done it so many times, but it never felt like this, because it was like I was that little kid sitting at home on Saturday with my dad and dreaming of one day possibly being there. And this was our chance to finally beat the Americans. Aaron McLeod had gotten the nod as the starting goalkeeper for that game, so I was on the sideline as the backup. And the game was just incredible. We scored.
4: Nice ball in towards Tancredi, off for Christine Sinclair. Here's Christine Sinclair! Canada leads against the United States!
0: Then they scored, then we scored.
4: Sinclair! Christine Sinclair puts Canada back in front!
0: And Christine, she was just a machine. She was everything that you would want your teammates to be.
5: One word sums up Christine Sinclair: class.
0: She held the pressure of the nation. She performed. She scored goals. And every time she scored a goal, I would jump out of my seat, lose my footing, tackle my teammates. Unfortunately, they come back. And then Christine would score another phenomenal goal.
4: It's a hat trick for Christine Sinclair! An incredible story for Canada.
0: Then, right when we thought we had it, there was that questionable call.
5: Safe hands from Aaron McLeod. Just brought that one down. Push up.
0: A referee blew her whistle for something as a goalkeeper and playing for this country for 18 years. Never had I heard that call be made.
5: Some confusion on the pitch as to what the call was made for.
0: 6 second call to Aaron McLeod for holding on to the ball longest. Like, I really have to reiterate, I don't think many of us understood the call because we'd never heard it before.
5: But a bizarre call from the referee, the Canadians have to defend.
0: And America got the free kick and took the free kick. And then it hit our player's body.
4: And the referee says penalty.
0: And then the referee called a penalty kick. And it was every emotion you could have gone to. Shock, not understanding that in this moment, would this really be happening?
6: The call's going against Canada right now.
0: And then the Americans got the chance.
6: And Abby Wambach squeezes it home. It is United States tying this one at 3-3 against Canada.
0: And they scored the penalty kick. Abby Wambach was in the referee's mind and head all game. And we say complaining, but she was saying it was gamesmanship. And
6: the delivery in towards Wambach. It's Morgan with a header.
0: They scored.
6: It is heartbreaking for Canada. In stoppage time.
0: Immediately, you feel like this opportunity has been lost and you've let your country down. And you see your teammates collapse in the field because they'd given everything. They'd given all they had, and it wasn't enough. And walking onto the field at Old Trafford, the grass didn't smell the same. It didn't smell like it did at the beginning of the game. The stands were emptying out. And it was almost like that was our dreams walking away. And we'd failed.
1: The Canadian soccer star Christine Sinclair says she feels like the game was stolen from the Canadians because of very poor calls by the Norwegian ref.
0: It took a while, but we finally got to the locker room. And in the locker room, there weren't many words. It was just sobs and silence and sobs and looking across the room and saying, I'm so proud of you, without saying the words. And some people stretching and some people just sitting there staring blankly ahead. And then Christine brought us in, and Christine's not much of a talker. She's a leader by example. She's a leader that she just does and you follow. And she said, I'm so proud to be Canadian, and I've never been so proud of this team.
7: It's an emotional time. It's the Olympics. We just lost a shot at the gold medal, and it was emotional.
0: That game had every emotion you could have within you as an athlete. It was anger, frustration, happiness when Christine scored or when Aaron made a save. It was every single emotion you could have gone through. And in that moment where the referee makes a call, that Norwegian referee, who, might I say, has never refereed another game since then, she took the game in her hands.
1: Legions of fans are accusing Christiana Pedersen of handing the game to Team USA with a series of unfair calls.
0: You almost feel cheated.
2: Some say the MVP for the game may have been the Norwegian official, who some say clearly wanted the U.S. to win.
0: You feel angry. You feel insulted. You feel it's not possibly happening at this level. Because as an athlete, you put everything together to have your peak performance so that you can be the best that you can be on that day. And for a referee to make a call like that, you start to question what is going on. The days after the loss to the Americans was a quick turnaround. We understood that if we won the bronze medal, we could actually still inspire generations. And if you watch the bronze medal game against France, they probably should have won that game. They dominated the game. And I remember Ree Wilkinson describing it after. She just made a slide tackle, and we were dead tired. And she said she had nothing left. But then she looked up, and she saw one of our teammates making a 60-yard run. And she said, if she's got it, I got it. And on that clip where Diana Matheson scores that goal in the last minutes of the game, France had just gone down, had an opportunity, and they didn't score.
6: Now Diana Matheson, one last chance for Canada. Sophie Schmidt takes a deflection. Matheson! Is that the goal that wins bronze for Canada? Diana Matheson!
0: And there were the French players hanging their heads, and there were Canadians with energy that only Canada could have instilled in us. And people ask us how we had the energy to do that, and the answer is Canadians gave us the energy. And that's what made us win the bronze medal.
6: Diana Matheson scored the goal. They wanted to see the flag rise. They will see the flag rise. It is a triumph for Canada's women's team as they win the bronze medal at the London Olympics.
8: We're just so happy. Like, we can't even put it into words. We know Canada was right behind us, and we know how upset everyone was with our last game. And so this game, even though we have a bronze, it feels like a gold to us.
9: Unbelievable. Unbelievable. I mean, hey, it shows the fortitude and resilience of these girls. You know, we were never going to give that game up. You know, the French, to be fair to them, they outplayed us in a lot of parts of the game, but you've got to put the ball in the back of the net.
0: The most beautiful thing about that bronze medal was Canada's reaction to it. Coming home and stepping off the plane in Vancouver. And that's when reality really hit. Because you dream of winning the medal, but you don't actually think of life after. And getting off the plane and the young woman at the airport saying, women's soccer, do you want to step aside? And she actually said, do you want to freshen up a bit? And we're like, you're rude. We just got off a long flight and left at 2 o'clock in the morning. But she turned to us and she said, there's been people waiting here hours for you guys. And I've flown into the Vancouver airport many a times. And walking down and turning the corner and hearing the anthem before those doors open, people were singing our anthem. Hundreds and hundreds of people caring enough to show up and take their time out of their day to sing O Canada and clap for us. And it took us hours to leave the airport that day. We were signing autographs and just taking in that moment and seeing the reaction of Canadians as they got to touch the medal.
10: Now that means I can win a medal too, maybe, if I get to use it.
11: I knew they were competitive, but, you know, I've never really known Canada to be successful at soccer before, so this is awesome.
0: I think that made the bronze so much more special than any other medal.
12: It was great. It was wonderful. I think justice was done ultimately.
11: I think it'll get a lot of people excited to play and to think that, you know, it's possible for us to compete with, you know, the top teams.
0: Do I want a gold medal? It would have been nice, but I wouldn't change that bronze because of the way Canadians reacted to it. Sports teaches you so much in life. It teaches you about failure. I know as parents, I'm not a parent, but I know as parents you try to protect your kids and you don't want them to be hurt. But the beauty of sport is that you can't protect your child on the field. And in sport, you learn that failure is okay. You learn to get up. You learn to rebound. You learn that hard work pays off. You learn about dealing with people of different backgrounds, of different ways of thinking. For me, soccer was a game changer in my life. I grew up in the Caribbean, in a small island called Dominica, and I moved to Canada when I was 8 years old, and I just felt uncomfortable. I felt like an outsider. I felt irrelevant, and it was sport that changed that. Sport gave me confidence. It made me feel like I had something to talk about with people. It made me have friends, and I think the power of that ball, I mean, I've been fortunate enough to travel the world through playing for Canada and see that the power in that ball. You drop a ball and immediately, as it did for me, it connects people. I mean, I'm a bit biased. I think it's the greatest sport in the world.
6: Time and time again, Canada's mental ability and strength has been tested in this tournament. And time again, they've answered.
0: Backstory is recorded and produced by Cecil Fernandez. 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I'm Karina LeBlanc.
13: Welcome to USC Annenberg's This California Life. I'm Megan Donis. This season, we document Altadena after the fires, following this remarkable community as it recovers and rebuilds. As part of our series, we collaborated with the Charlotta Bass Journalism and Justice Lab at USC. And in our next story, Bass fellow Daniela Lake explores what the Black community in Altadena can learn from another thriving Black community consumed by fire during the Tulsa Race Massacre of 1921.
14: And we start coming further across Altadena Drive, and that's when we were literally, like you just walked us right into a volcano, an active volcano. Everything was on fire. Everything. The bushes, the trees, the houses.
15: It was like a blowtorch just right over everything.
16: I've never seen anything like that. Never, no.
17: You're listening to Rooted in Recovery, a podcast series from the USC Charlotta Bass Lab, exploring how Altadena's Black community is recovering after the devastating Eden fire. I'm Daniela Lake, a master's student in journalism at USC and Bass Lab Fellow. Each episode will highlight a different piece of the story, from Black food culture to mental health, memory, and rebuilding. But in this first episode, we begin with the fire itself.
14: And that's when the wind really started cranking. And I was like, you know what? We're in trouble. This is bad. And then you could hear the radio. And you could hear them start calling out streets, going, wait a minute, that's impossible for the fire to have gone down that far. Now it's into the community. Now it's no longer a hillside or a brush fire.
17: That's Keith Holloway, a Pasadena fire engineer. His station was one of the first at the scene of the fire.
14: The wind was blowing so hard a couple times, I had to literally back up because I couldn't walk forward. It was blowing all the stuff in my face. I couldn't see, so I just had to back into the fire and back into the houses. Everything was on fire. I mean, literally, it was like looking or standing inside of a glowing toaster.
17: He's been a firefighter for over 40 years. He's seen a lot of disasters, but nothing like the Eden fire.
14: I was here for the Northridge earthquake, all the whole Y2K funny business. I mean, a lot of stuff. The L.A. riots after they had the verdict for Rodney King. I was here for all that stuff. So I've seen some things, but nothing ever to that magnitude. It's unrecognizable. Looked like somebody dropped an atomic bomb. It was an experience, definitely an apocalyptic experience.
17: Altadena residents, like the Wilson family, would also describe the Eden fire as apocalyptic.
15: And you can literally see everything was just burning. Everything just from the mountains down to almost Muir High School was just on fire. So once I went up, turned the corner, and the church was on fire.
17: The Eden fire burned over 9,000 structures. 6,000 of those were family homes. Like many residents who lost their home and place of work, Reverend Andre Wilson lost both his home and church to the Eden fire. He's served as the pastor of Altadena United Methodist Church for almost a decade.
15: In order to process it, you have to be alone. And when you're moving like this, you don't really have time to process it. I've been moving, trying to get my check-in on congregation members, trying to find facilities, trying to get aid. So you really hadn't had time to process it. I went by yesterday to try to process. And even then, people were yelling at me, hey, get your head up, it's all going to be okay. And so it's hard to process because people really want you to be better. And they actually don't really understand that mourning is a good part of healing.
18: For many of us, we're not really sure like what day it is. You know, it is like you're grieving. Someone's died. And so life continues, but you're sort of in a daydream sort of state. You're exhausted. You have a lot of moving parts. You're not in your home element. You're in a new place, or you're in someone else's home, or you're in a new place. And then your church home is gone.
17: That's Heather Wilson. The Wilson family is staying with relatives as they recover.
18: So everyone's routine who's been affected is upside down. And yet people kind of expect you to act like none of this has happened, and you still have obligations to fulfill. So it's a balancing act.
15: I know everybody in that neighborhood. I grew up in Altadena. That's everybody I know. So that compounds it, because even people that aren't part of the church, I know I've lost home. So it's just surreal. Everybody you know has lost something.
17: When visiting Altadena now, some streets, like Lincoln Avenue, appear somewhat normal at first. One sign reads, $40 for 2 weeks of yoga, and some restaurants, like Perry's Joint, are still open. But then you turn the corner on a street like Altadena Drive, and you're hit with the devastation. Avison Charter Schools is burned, and for some homes, all that's left are the front staircase and chimney. For one house, it's the washer and dryer. But what was Altadena like before this devastation? Because of the fire, some people were learning for the first time that Altadena was 18% Black and that it had a thriving Black community with Black-owned businesses and Black homeowners. Heather Wilson recalls her first impression of Altadena back when she was visiting her childhood friend.
18: When I was about 8 or 9, we went over to her house, and her father was a dentist. And, you know, I was walking around, and she had a nice home, and there were, like, Black people around. And where I was raised, that just, they were not there. And so it was so refreshing as a little girl to see your, just regular Black folk walking around, living their lives, being teachers and doctors and dentists or whatever. And that was really just a beautiful thing for me as a little Black girl in an area that I didn't see a lot of people that looked like me. So it was a very, very special and unique place. And over time, because of the beauty by the mountains, you had more and more people, Latinos and Asians and whites and Armenians kind of slowly move in. And so it was it's a very multicultural, but has a really strong African American history here. And that's really, really special, especially in Southern California. And it's also unique because, as he was saying, in Southern California, we tend to be very segregated when we go home. There's tons of everything in SoCal, but at home, most neighborhoods are all one thing or another. And so Altadena was really, really unique in that, not only for the history of having the middle-class Blacks there, but also later on to being such a welcoming place for all persons to come. And it's a really beautiful thing. One of the reasons we really appreciate

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1: Altadena changed his life trajectory.
2: In high school, I was adopted by my grandmother who lived in Pasadena. And it was really a turning point in my life because she was pulling me out of detention, expulsion in my prior school, gang violence, and a number of other things. I was introduced to this cocoon of a community in Altadena, Pasadena. And this was a black middle-class community with folks who, for example, were connected to Morehouse College, where I eventually went to school, where there were African-Americans who were invested in the arts, who owned property, and introduced me to a new, I guess, a black experience that I didn't know existed. Mine was rooted in incarceration and gang violence, et cetera. And so this opportunity, when I was 14 or 15 transitioning into high school, was really something that put me on a path to be able to be not only have access to some of our higher learning institutions, but to be a better representative of our community as a whole.
1: But now many of those black families are displaced. But this isn't the first time a thriving black community was destroyed by fire. To understand Altadena's future, let's look at our past. The Tulsa Race Massacre. In the early 1900s, Tulsa, Oklahoma had its own thriving black neighborhood, located in Tulsa's Greenwood District.
3: Well, they called it Black Wall Street because it had almost 200 businesses.
1: Black Wall Street was a bustling hub for black entrepreneurship. It was home to black-owned shops, hotels, theaters, but all of that was torn apart overnight in 1921 when a white mob stormed into Black Wall Street, setting fire to everything in its path, burning homes and businesses. It's believed to be the worst incident of racial violence in American history.
3: We're talking about a community that was devastated in over less than 48 hours, over 1,550 homes and businesses destroyed. 1,550 homes and businesses destroyed. They talk about up to 300 people died, but what we do know is actually 3,000 people were disappeared, never to be heard from again.
1: Attorney DeMario Solomon Simmons represents the last living survivors of the Tulsa Race Massacre. He's also the founder of Justice for Greenwood, an organization formed almost 100 years after the massacre to get justice and reparations for the Greenwood community, which was never the same after the massacre.
3: Not one of those businesses that were impacted by the massacre are operating today. So there should be funding and consulting services for descendants to be able to build businesses back up.
1: Although the black community in Tulsa was devastated by racial violence and Altadena was ravaged by a natural disaster, both were prosperous black communities that were ultimately consumed by fire.
3: I think some of the parallels that we see in rebuilding is that they're going to have some of the same challenges dealing with insurance, or either not having enough insurance and not being able to get the proper information to the insurance companies. Another thing that we see that's still plaguing Greenwood today that I think is going to be a problem in Altadena and black communities across this nation, many of these people have been living in these homes for decades, but they don't actually own the homes, meaning that they have received these homes passed down from their families, but they didn't do the proper estate planning. They haven't done proper probate. And that's a big problem that we see in Tulsa, but throughout this nation. And we have to have a program of Justice for Greenwood to address that.
1: Even in the face of these challenges, there's still hope in rebuilding.
3: I want the people of Altadena to understand that they can rebuild, and they should rebuild, and they should rebuild even forward-thinking and better than what they had before. And you have to come into that mind state once you start the rebuilding. Come together as a community and say, what do we want this community to look like again? And make sure that they are standing together to not allow the vultures and the predators that want to come in and swoop up the land and get the land for cheap because people are, you know, desperate. You know, you lose everything overnight. That is something that, if it hasn't happened to you, it's very difficult to even imagine. So people are desperate. People need to live their life today. But I hope the people of Altadena can take the example of Greenwood to stick together and fight to keep the land that's been in their family for so long.
1: Even in the devastation, the birds are still chirping in Altadena. And on some lawns, grass is starting to grow again.
4: Altadena, I believe, will never be the same as it was before the fires.

0: It doesn't mean it's going to be worse, but it's going to be different. I do hope that it will be still a home, a beautiful place where all people can come together, blacks and whites, and feel at home and comfortable. That is my hope.
1: The congregation of Altadena United Methodist Church has found a temporary home at Scott United Methodist Church in Pasadena. After the fires, they came together to worship and support each other. Members of Altadena United Methodist Church call their church family Home of the Abundant Life.
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1: 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I'm Daniela Lake. 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
3: This story was reported and produced by Daniela Lake with sound mixing by Rebecca Katz. 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
4: This is Bird Note. Snowy owls are glamour birds. When some fly south from the Arctic to adorn fence posts and driftwood logs in the northern United States, people turn up in flocks to see them. But these owls are infrequent visitors to the lower 48, even in winter. Most snowy owls stay in the Arctic all year long, hunting through both the long hours of summer and the darkness of winter. So, what time of day do snowy owls hunt when they come south? Are they diurnal, or daytime hunters, or nocturnal ones? Where the big owls winter farther south, many hunt from dusk into night. During the day, they often stand on the same perch, snoozing on and off. But around sunset, the white-feathered hunters begin to appear restless, fluffing their feathers and gliding from perch to perch. As dusk sets in, these opportunists fly out to seek their prey, rodents and rabbits in the fields, ducks and shorebirds along the coasts. They will even fly out over the water to take sleeping seabirds. Have you seen a snowy owl in your neck of the woods? Share a photo on our Facebook page at Bird Note Radio. For Bird Note, I'm Mary McCann.
5: Producer Paul Messing set up a voicemail line where people could leave stories about their pets. The following is a beautiful one, but you may need a tissue.
6: Hi, this is a story that's about a cat, Homer. Homer was a very beautiful Abyssinian cat. He weighed less than 10 pounds after a full meal, and his graceful little body hugged my belly every night as I slept on my side, curled around him. Even when I shared my bed, Homer would creep under the covers as soon as our breathing deepened into sleep, and he was still there in the morning. Through marriage, divorce, and several relationships, he was my constant companion, uncomplaining, unruffled by anything, and always present for me. He often looked at me with huge, round, unblinking eyes, and I could hear his words inside my heart. "You're wonderful, Marion, and you're my friend. I accept and love you completely." For many of those years, I was a heavy drinker. I didn't feel wonderful most of the time, depressed by both home and work situations. A couple of years after getting sober in 1985, I decided to have a complete physical examination to see how much damage had been done. The tests were thorough, spread out over a couple of weeks. As the doctor sat with me, giving me the results, he asked, "How many years did you say you drank too much?" 20, I answered, especially 1980-85. I was depressed for much of that time. "Well, you're one lucky lady," he said. "Your liver and kidney functions check out fine. In fact, the scores are unusually good for somebody who was a heavy consumer of alcohol over that period. Quite honestly, I was expecting to have to give you bad news, but you're in great shape." What a relief. I celebrated with a decaf and a hot fudge sundae. Homer died several years later. Abbeys are a long-lived breed, often lasting into their 20s, but he began to weaken earlier than that. I took him to the vet for testing and treatment, and she was surprised at the results that came back from the lab. Marion, I'm really sorry to have to tell you this, but Homer doesn't have long to live. Oh, no, he's been so healthy, I objected. Everybody comments on how sleek and young he looks. Well, I know his skeleton and general physical appearance are wonderful. The problem is internal. His liver and kidneys are failing much more rapidly than I expected. We can assist him with fluid injections. I'll teach you how to do it and give you the equipment. He may have a few more months that way. I stared at her hard. His liver and kidney functions are failing. Yes, I'm very sorry. Here's what I suggest we do. Homer was alive for only a few weeks more. You can draw your own conclusions. They may or may not agree with mine. I believe that, on some subtle level, Homer's little body was assisting mine to process all the toxic stuff I was ingesting for so long, and his body finally gave out. Homer was a tiny four-legged with the soul of a Dalai Lama, and he was my friend. I miss him.

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7: that we need to talk about.
8: My cousins were water and grease girls, and I couldn't be a water and grease girl. That's what I'm talking about. Ballerina in the hood.
9: We be Gullah Geechee United people.
10: When a black woman walks up to the desk in labor, what preconceived notions do you have about her?
11: I didn't even know we had a hair chart.
12: Hey, Lilo.
13: Hey, Hannah.
12: So today we're continuing our summertime series.
13: And you know, we're going to focus on the parents out there.
12: Summertime, summertime.
13: And that one thing that always brings parents closer to their kids is hair.
12: Hair, yes. It's a whole world of struggle sometimes, Lila.
13: Struggle and but, joy. You know you like to do them twists and get your girl's hair all done up and braided.
12: Yes.
13: You know you love that wash day.
12: It's a sweet time sometimes, but sometimes it's hard and it's work. And it's like, but mommy, I don't want this style. I want this style.
13: But we don't talk much about what daddy can do, about what daddy does. Daddy does the hair too.
12: Daddy does the hair too sometimes. But I must admit, I mean, a lot of the mommies are the ones doing this hair and having to have these conversations with their kids.
13: Well, okay. So today, though, we're going to be talking about hair, and we're going to be talking about some boys too. Boys' hair. Let's go there.
12: Mm-hmm. Okay, so there's this barbershop in Oakland. It's called Mega Brown's.
14: A great haircut, man. It's the best 2 weeks of your life.
12: So that's Damian Hunter. He's the owner of Mega Brown's, and when you look around, it pretty much looks like a barbershop. There's chairs and clippers, mirrors. But then over there in the corner, you see a big nook, and it's full of children's books. Kids come in with their dads or moms, mostly their dads. It's the barbershop. So they come in, they grab a book, and they get their hair cut. And if they like the book, they're allowed to actually take it home, except for three books.
14: There are three books in particular that cannot leave the shop. One, which is my daughter's favorite, my three-year-old. Nobody notices Minerva. Okay. Yeah, this book is beautiful. And The Superhero and the Barber of Doom, which is one of my favorites by John Rucco. And then Furqan's First Flat Top.
13: Furqan's First Flat Top. Ooh, I like that one. That one sounds good.
12: Mm-hmm. It's by Robert Lou Trujillo. He's been Damien's client for the past 7 years, and it's in this shop that he got the inspiration to write his children's book about his son getting his first flat top right here.
15: My name is Furqan Moreno. I'm 10 years old, and I've always had really curly hair. My mom and dad let me grow my hair out as long as I want. I just have to comb it. But I decided I want to cut my hair a different way.
16: Okay, so we're at Mega Brown's Barbershop, one of the pillar barbershops of Oakland and downtown Oakland, right near the New Parish, right near, what's the name of that other club? My name is Robert Luther Hill. I'm an author and illustrator. I did the book for Khan's First Flat Top. Well, when I was about 9 or 10, that's when I got my first flat top. And I went to the barbershop. This was in Richmond, California at the time. I went to the barbershop, and I got it. And I was I wanted to get it really bad. I was really excited about it, but I was also super nervous. And so when I got to school, it's like, oh, are they going to clown me? Are they going to talk mess? I sold tapes every day, me and Freddie B. Been famous since 1983. Well, the thing that I think of at the time was probably the movie Juice. Like in 1992, like, you know, Q, the main character, Omar Epps, had like a short flat top with some lines. Tupac had a step flat top. The other character, Steel, also had a flat top too. So there was tons of people. That was like an in thing at the time. So like, every rap I ever made was about this town. But as I began working on the book, and I mean the book was like a 4-year long process, there were kids that were starting to bring it back. So I look out my window at my block and I'm starting to see kids with flat tops again. It's not exactly the same as it was during like the 90s or the Kid and Play days, but it's starting to make a comeback with some kids.
15: When I got to the barbershop, I told Mr. Wallace I wanted to get a flat top. I was still a bit nervous about how to get it cut, so I asked him to show me some pictures of people's hairstyles.
16: When my son was born, I was just kind of frustrated by the fact that there were not any books about kids like him, that looked like him, or that were about just everyday stories. They were all like historical things, like in a lot of books about slavery and things like that. And I was like, not that those books won't get read to him, but I want something that's just like an everyday life thing. So like, what could be more normal than like going to get a haircut?
15: Daddy?
3: Yes, baby.
15: Remember the way Marcus got his haircut last year?
3: That's called a flat top.
15: I want to get my haircut like that. Can we do that today?
3: Sure, we can do that today.
16: So my son, I mean, I don't know, like, as far as, like, complexions go, but he's, like, a brown-skinned boy, light-skinned. When he grows his hair out, it's very, very curly, so he'll have, like, an afro. And there are not many books like that about kids like him. And I really fell back in love with reading, fell in love the first time with reading to him, to read kids' books to him, and thought, you know, there's got to be more out there, and I found that there wasn't. And so I was like, damn it, I'm going to make them myself. And that was, 12 years ago, and it took me that long to understand how to write them and how to illustrate them and, like, what the industry is like and how to make it as a business person as well as a creative. But the story is based on him, like, you know, him going to get his haircut, and it's based on me going to get a haircut, and it's like a mixture of a lot of different people's experiences all into one. And then in the book, I don't put Oakland, I don't put New York or anything. I just wanted it to be like a kind of a generic city, so it could be anywhere, really. But it's, an everyday thing. Like, it's a father and son going to get a haircut. And that's another thing. There aren't too many books where it's like a father and son of color just interacting together, So.
15: At Abuelita's house on Saturdays, we make tortillas flat with our hands.
16: Tortillas.
15: Will my hair look flat like that?
16: Tortillas are yummy, but no, it won't. So my mom's black, my dad's mixed. He's Korean, Mexican, and Apache. My son, his mom is Mexican and Ecuadorian, so he has all of mine and his mom's.
15: Gracias, papi, para llevarme a cortar mi primer corte de mesita.

0: part of the reason why the book is in Spanish and English is to serve as a doorway between the two. So for Afro-Latinos who are in, I don't know, Panama or Cuba or whatever country, like, you may not get to see that many pictures of a kid who looks like you with long hair, and to have some pride in that and to say that this is okay. There's that aspect of it. There's an aspect of Latinos, because they are also not a monolith. They can be from white to black. For them to see it and have some pride, or understanding that there are Latinos who have hair like this, and for them to understand it. And it's also for black kids who don't necessarily know anyone who's Latino to understand that there are black folks who are Latino. And for them, for kind of both to, language-wise, kind of understand each other and, like, learn a little bit of English or learn a little bit of Spanish and kind of have more of a connection between them. And, like, through that, having a conversation that, although some films and aspects of media are having it, I think it happens a lot more within places like a barbershop.
1: When I got home, I told my daddy about my first day back at school.
0: I told you it would look good, didn't I?
1: Thank you, Daddy, for getting me my first flat top.
2: Furkan and his flat top. I love it. Let's keep it going.
3: I know. Yes. Mm-hmm.
2: So there have been so many conversations about black hair lately, you know, and I'm really glad we could talk about black boys' hair, too, just
3: right.
2: now.
3: Right.
2: Yeah, because I feel like, you know, yeah, the conversations around us, our women and their hair have been, anyway, I don't know. We don't need to go there.
3: Well, I mean, it's true. A lot of the talk about hair in black communities is about girls' hair or women's hair. We don't hear a lot about black boys' hair, so I'm glad we got to hear from Robert and his son.
2: Yeah. I often think, when is this conversation going to get old? You know what I mean?
3: Yeah.
2: Like, when are we going to be like, okay, we've heard it. We have hair, you know, there's issues with the hair that we're trying to figure it out. It's identity and it's this and
3: that. I don't think it's ever going to go away, because there's always going to be a new generation of kids who are born into this world who need to have these conversations. And these are going to come up all the time. And it doesn't have to be a negative thing. I think it's inspiring and it's good for us.
2: No, I think it's good too. I think it's good too. I feel like, you know, someone once told me, you're going to do an episode about hair. Haven't that been done already? Have you guys done that already? I'm like, you know what? Hair is something, there are many deep roots to this story. We all know that.
3: We got to untangle.
2: Okay. But what I love about all these conversations right now about hair is that a lot of parents are having some really deep conversations with their kids about, you know, embracing their texture, embracing their pride and all of that. Like this one conversation that came to us from Fatima Jones and her 9-year-old daughter, Apani Kafele.
4: Well, first, when I say, for you to describe your hair, well, how would you describe it?
5: I definitely describe it as unique, and that no one at my school has my hair. Mm-hmm. At least not in my grade.
4: Mm-hmm.
5: I describe my hair as luscious and beautiful, because it can do so many things. Mm-hmm.
6: And half of my year in first grade was getting people to understand the way of my hair.
4: Mm-hmm.
6: And they would be like, how did you make your hair go up? I was like, may I repeat to you this again? It doesn't grow down, it grows up. They're like, how does that work? Check the science. But I was like,
4: What would you suggest to, like, a mom or a dad who has a girl child like you, and to make sure that they feel good about their hair? Like, what do you recommend?
5: Well, I think you should let them pick the hairstyle.
4: Mm-hmm.
5: Because it's like, if they realize what they can do with their hair at their own time,
4: mm-hmm.
5: like maybe they want to do afro for a couple months, a couple weeks, let them go at their own pace.
4: Mm-hmm.
5: As long as they like what they're wearing, it's okay.
4: Mm-hmm.
5: Well, I know there are a lot of products out there that have little characters that with little black girls
4: mm-hmm.
5: with hair like mine.
4: Mm-hmm.
5: A lot of places.
4: Mm-hmm.
5: The more you see yourself
4: mm-hmm.
5: in different spaces, in different times,
4: mm-hmm.
5: in different jobs and different things,
4: mm-hmm.
5: you believe that you can do it too, and of course you always can.
4: Mm-hmm.
5: But when you see people like you doing it, you're mm-hmm. like, if they can do it, I can do it too.
4: Mm-hmm, mm-hmm. Yeah. I remember one time, a couple of years ago in school, I sent you to school with puffs, and the lady took your puffs out.
7: Mm-hmm.
4: And they were doing the lice check, and they didn't put your puffs back, and I got very upset. Do you remember that?
7: Mm-hmm, I remember that.
4: Yeah, I was really upset because Nicole called me and said that she helped you fix your hair,
7: mm-hmm.
4: but that maybe one or two kids made a little fun of you. Do you remember that?
7: Mm-hmm, it was a little teasing, but she made sure that it was like that. Even teasing is a lot, even if it's just like joking, mm-hmm. it still isn't acceptable.
4: Yeah.
7: One of the reasons why she's my favorite teacher.
4: Yeah.
7: But anyway, I really do think that it was a little, it wasn't exactly as embarrassing as mm-hmm. I would think it would be,
4: mm-hmm.
7: but because I knew that most of them were just joking, and most of the people that were doing it were my really close friends,
4: mm-hmm.
7: so it was like, oh, we're just joking around,
4: mm-hmm.
7: but we still got a silent lunch. It was a very awkward lunch.
4: Oh, man. Yeah, that must have been
7: no,
4: tough.
7: No people were giving me the evil eye, and okay. that was, like, pretty great, because yeah. I was the source of the whole silent lunch
4: thing. Well, you weren't the source. It was... They were the sources because they were the ones that made fun, not you.
7: Mm-hmm.
4: I mean, yeah, that's not your fault. It's their fault for making a poor choice, right?
7: Mm-hmm.
4: But I was really upset that day. I cried at work, actually, that day.
7: Why?
4: Well, because I don't want you to be in a situation where you feel like you're being made fun of. I know that you're different than some of the kids at school. Even though your kids at your school are looking a little bit more, like have more brown people there,
7: mm-hmm.
4: you're still, you know, one of the only brown girls there. And I take a lot of pride to make sure that you look nice every day when you go to school, mm-hmm. that your hair looks nice so that you can feel confident. You know what I mean?
7: And I personally feel like I know that I have a lot of moments when people say, especially at my school, and some of the fifth graders and the sixth graders will be talking,
4: mm-hmm.
7: and they're like, oh, I'd be look so weird with an afro, like, I don't think my face would be good for it,
4: mm-hmm.
7: and I was like, well, it depends on what you're born in. If you were born with an afro, it would be your new normal.
4: That's
7: and
4: right.
7: I bet you would look beautiful anyway.
4: Mm-hmm.
7: If I was being born with straight hair, it would be my new normal.
4: Mm-hmm.
7: It's just something that would happen.
4: Yeah.
7: And I was just like, it's cool to have hair like this. You can do so many things. And as I told you, it's unique, at least in my school.
4: Mm-hmm.
7: But you can do so many things with it, and I think I really like to have it for the rest of my life.
4: Mm-hmm. I just want to say that I love you very much.
7: Mm-hmm.
4: I think that you are amazing, and your hair is amazing, and you look beautiful.
3: And that's The Stoop. This episode was part of our summertime series. You can check out all our episodes at thestoop.org.

0: This is Bird Note. As a flock of ducks lift off from a marsh, their wings reveal large patches of powder blue and emerald. These dabbling ducks are called blue-winged teal. They're petite birds, noticeably smaller than mallards. The male's blue-gray head has a bright white crescent at the base of the bill, and his cinnamon sides and underparts are peppered with dark dots. Females are mottled grayish-brown. Blue-winged teal are long-distance migrants, traveling from nesting areas in Canada and the U.S. to South America for the winter. They feed in shallow water, with a preference during the breeding season for snails and fly larvae. In fall and winter, they seek out plant matter, especially seeds. Blue-winged teal pair up during the winter and migrate together in spring to a nesting area, often to where the female was born. There, the female will lay about 10 eggs, which hatch after 3 weeks. Once the eggs hatch, mother and ducklings walk away from the nest area within 24 hours, never to return to their nest again. Within just weeks, the young will be flying and ready to join their parents in their great migration south. For Bird Note, I'm Michael Stein.
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2: It's 2 a.m., pouring rain, and the downstairs floor of the bus is covered in water. Highway overhead silently jammed past, and the air conditioner has been on all night. Lightning over rural Argentina. It's a 41-hour bus ride from Buenos Aires to São Paulo, and the bus pulls up to a rest stop with a full buffet. Our time is no longer measured in hours, but distance, and it feels like our last meal was a continent behind. As for the buffet, I stick with coffee. Until we stop at another rest stop in another country with another buffet, and there I get a plate of rest stop buffet food. There is a dog in the immigration office. We pass around wine and Fernet on the bus, and I drift off to sleep. I dream I'm on a different bus in a different place, then a dream I'm back on this one, the water is still sloshing around on the floor, my leg drops off the seat, and I wake up. Then I'm there, northbound, careening up the highway, just 15 hours to go.
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0: This is Bird Note. Shrikes are unapologetically, indisputably, absolutely cool with their neat black masks, elegant gray plumage, and predatory lifestyle. Technically, these little raptors are classified as songbirds, but to our ears, their song can sometimes sound less than appealing. Female shrikes obviously like it, though, and some other birds are drawn to it, too. Particularly, it seems, the small species that shrikes prey on in wintertime. Two species of shrike, the loggerhead and the northern, are widespread in open areas of North America, where they sit patiently on wires and treetops, waiting for a bite, sometimes another bird. Scientific studies have shown that shrikes regularly lure these small birds within striking range with their song. In fact, Some northern shrike songs include phrases that closely resemble the calls of some of their prey species, chickadees, sparrows, and other tender feathered morsels. It isn't clear whether these shrikes intentionally lure their quarry with song, but they certainly make the most of it when the opportunity comes along. You can hear more of the shrike songs and see videos when you come to our website, birdnote.org. I'm Michael Stein.

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6: The very first time I encountered a bias against left-handed people was in my high school Latin class. There I learned that the Latin word for right is dexter, from which we get the English words dexterity and dexterous to describe someone good with their hands, while the Latin word for left is sinister, or as we say in English, sinister, meaning harmful, evil, or criminal. To be clear, there's obviously no moral basis for discriminating against anyone based on their handedness, but this ancient societal bias still captured in our language reflects a deeper numerical bias within our species, one that seems to be maintained at some level by the mechanisms of evolution. Welcome to the Quanta Podcast, where we explore the frontiers of fundamental science and math. I'm Hannah Waters, a senior editor at Quanta Magazine. Today we know that 1 out of every 10 people is left-handed, which means the remaining 90% of us lean to the right. This statistical imbalance is unusual. Dogs, for example, can be left or right pawed, but there's no numerical preference across the population of dogs. Why would evolution maintain a 90-10 split in humans? And why do we have a preference for one hand or the other in the first place? Thank goodness we have a curious left-handed science journalist on hand to explore such questions for us. Longtime Quanta writer Natalie Wolchover went down a rabbit hole of scientific and self-discovery in her recent column, Why Am I Left-Handed? Natalie, welcome back to the show.
7: Nice to be here, Hannah.
6: So what's the big idea here?
7: The big idea is really that it's remarkable that we still don't understand why there's this 90-10 right-handed, left-handed split in humans, despite it being something that we all experience in our lives, our handedness. And yet there are some really interesting new developments to talk about.
6: So when did you first realize that you were different, that you were left-handed?
7: I don't remember when I first was aware of it, because it would have been pre-memory formation. You know, one thing I learned in my reporting was that our handedness is determined before birth. You kind of come out already favoring one hand for things like thumb sucking, which I did do. So I can think back and remember that it was my left thumb that I sucked.
6: Mine was my right, for the record.
7: Checks out.
6: And what was your experience coming up as a lefty in a right-handed world?
7: I remember that I initially did mirror writing, so I would write from right to left using my left hand, basically mirroring the strokes of a right-handed penman. Doing the same hand motions produces mirror image writing if you're using your left hand. And so I had to really work to remember to go from left to right. And a lot of the time, even extending into when I could write very fluently, I would still sometimes accidentally write my name the wrong way or even purposely write my sentences the wrong way, because it actually feels more natural to a lefty to write from right to left. And the interesting thing is my daughter, who's left-handed, and we're actually not biologically related, but she's left-handed and she does the same thing. She mirror writes and forgets sometimes and still writes her name from right to left. So I've realized that's actually quite a common experience for kids. And then also as a lefty, you know, you have these struggles as a kid. You're the odd one out a little bit. You have to learn to use right-handed scissors, and it's not totally natural. Desks, when you're a kid, often have a place to lean your arm on the right side. So, you know, it doesn't suit you quite right. So there's various things you have to deal with from being left-handed, but it's quite minor and you just move past it. And in a way, you start becoming aware of how there might actually be some kind of strange advantage to being a lefty.
8: I grew up in a baseball family. And so learning very early on, the left-handed pitchers actually have a bit of an advantage because they can kind of psych out, or they are athletically and physically different than the right-handed players.
7: Yeah, totally. And also left-handed batters have an advantage. And I remember that from playing softball, that it confuses a pitcher a little bit when the player's on the other side.
8: Yeah. And then I was reading, like, Jimi Hendrix, apparently, one of the probably the best guitarists of all time, was left-handed. What do you attribute this kind of exceptionalism in some respects within the left-handed community?
7: That is certainly a part of the mystery. Because we don't understand left-handedness and all of the ways that it's related to other kinds of abnormal patterns of neuronal activity, we don't really understand yet why there are certain fields that lefties excel in. The sports one is more obvious. There's an element of surprise when you're a lefty. In hand-to-hand combat or any racket sports or competitive sports, if you're coming at things from the left side, people are just slightly less familiar with those kinds of physical motions. And so lefties have an advantage. And then say you're, you know, on a basketball team, it's an advantage to have a player who's a lefty who can dribble really well down the left side of the court. And as we'll get into later in our conversation, that's related to one of the theories about why there is any left-handedness at all, why it's not a 100-0 bias instead of 90-10.
8: Have you been interested in this question for a long time? When did you think of it as a scientific question that you could pursue as a science journalist?
7: Yeah, I have really been interested in it. You know, I get to do these wonderful essays for Quanta where I just pursue my curiosity on a subject. And so I was inspired to look into this more because of a paper that was published earlier this year that caught my eye. And that paper was getting at one aspect of this very complicated question, which actually spans many different scientific fields. And just in learning about that research, I thought, let me try to actually see how far we've come in cracking this mystery.
8: So what does it mean to have handedness? What have you learned at a kind of deeper biological or scientific level?
7: Okay, so in the brain, there's these patterns of brain lateralization, it's called, where the brain divides tasks between left and right, and we control our muscles and nerves on the right side and the left side of our brain, and we control the left sides of our bodies in the right side of our brain. So if your left hand is dominant, it really means that circuitry that's on the right, the motor circuitry, is more interconnected and richer. Maybe more neurons, but certainly more interconnected neurons that are controlling your left hand. And then in a right-handed person, it would be the opposite. Their left side of their brain controlling their right hand would be richer neuronally.
8: So I have a more interconnected left brain as a right-handed person.
7: Yeah. One of the interesting things about it is our hands themselves are identical. Like, you look at your hands and you really cannot tell them apart. So it's not really to do with what's going on in our hands. It's about our brains.
8: And when during development is that handedness decided?
7: So this was one of the most interesting and surprising facts that I learned. There was a series of ultrasound studies decades ago at this point that showed that fetuses are actually moving one arm more than the other from a pretty early point in gestation. Around 10 weeks post-conception, the fetus, which at that point is like the size of a kidney bean, just really tiny, is moving one arm much more than the other. And there are these studies that look at arm motions of the fetus and then check what the handedness of that baby is later, and it correlates very strongly. So which arm is moving more during gestation really correlates with which hand is dominant later on. That's obviously a big clue here. There was this 2017 study I came across and then spoke with one of the authors about that showed that there's a lot of gene expression asymmetry between the left and right sides of the spinal cord that are potentially causing that difference where one side is much more physically active. So one side of the fetus is moving more. So this asymmetric gene expression, so different genes being turned on and building proteins on the left and right, is happening at that point in the spinal cord. And that's what actually seems to lead to one hand being dominant. And fascinatingly, that's happening all before the brain is actually controlling those arm motions. So it's really just involuntary motions that this fetus is making. And then only later is their brain hooking up to their motor circuitry and then getting involved. So a big clue. I spoke to the author of that study, Sebastian Ochlenberg of the medical school in Hamburg. And his interpretation is that it's actually our handedness that's already established by the spinal cord that then leads to the asymmetry in our brain. So because the one arm is moving more than the other, the brain, when it does hook up to our bodies, is then devoting more neurocircuitry to that side because of feedback. Then that asymmetry is cascading to the brain. And then from that point on, the brain is then in charge of controlling the motions of the hand. So yeah, it's our hands actually dictating what happens in our brains.
8: If by 10 weeks, it seems like this has already developed, the biologist then asks, so then how does that get set? You mentioned gene expression earlier. Are there certain genes that you were able to find that are associated with left-handedness? What's programming this at a deeper level?
7: Yeah, so very recently, there have been these large studies. Now that so many people get their genome sequenced, and that's easy to do, there are finally these studies that are finding associations between certain genes and left-handedness. It was thought back in the day that there might be like one left-handedness gene or one-handedness gene, and that's certainly not the case. But there are around 40 genes that have been identified as if you have them, the more of them you have, the higher chance of being a lefty you have. And all of these genes are in this family called tubulin genes. They are very important in forming structural components of cells. So they form the building blocks of these parts of cells called microtubules. And so this discovery that it's about tubulin genes, that certain variants of these genes would lead to left-handedness, was totally surprising to scientists who study this. It's only really in the past few years that this has become clear. And it's obviously a huge clue to what's going on.
8: The idea that microtubules can somehow predict left-handedness is surprising to me, too. They make up a cell's skeleton, and they can transport things from one part of a cell to another. Why would that have anything to do with handedness?
7: I think it's unclear. What we can speculate about is that something about the microtubules is changing in a way that affects the motor circuitry development in the spinal cord. So what could be happening is that the way that certain signaling molecules are being transported around the cell, maybe because of some switch to the structure of the microtubules, they're ending up concentrated in one part of a cell as opposed to another. And then after cell division, this turns into a difference between cells. So you end up getting two populations of cells that are quite different, and that it is originating between this directional difference that's starting with microtubules changing in structure. So I think this is the area in which research will be happening over the next years and decades now that they've identified these tubulin genes. But we don't exactly know yet how it's all happening in those early weeks of gestation.
8: So when I think about biology, I think about it having two parts. One is the physical explanation, which is potentially this microtubule system that creates left-handedness or right-handedness. But then there's also a historical or evolutionary part of biology, which is why have left-handedness at all? And in this consistent ratio of 1 to 9, one lefty to every 9 righties, have you been able to uncover an evolutionary explanation for this bias?
7: Yeah. And I should say also, before we move totally on from genetics, an important and fascinating thing about left-handedness is there is a genetic component, but it's also somewhat random as well. So if there's two parents who are left-handed, the chance that they'll have a left-handed kid is still only like a quarter. And even identical twins, one will be a lefty and the other will be right-handed. So it's like, okay, these tubulin genes are involved, but there's also some randomness involved. So that tells you that whatever the process is that's creating handedness it's very subtle and could go either way. So in terms of why evolution would put in that slight bias that most of the time pushes the fetus to being right-handed, but sometimes pushes it left-handed, is another fascinating aspect of the mystery. Most of the speculation in this field and most of the research is trying to grapple with why would this be a stable and preferred state for humanity to have this 90-10. You know, it's just not something that we see in other physical traits. If 90% of people are right-handed, it might be because that's preferable, but then why not just get rid of the 10% completely or push that down to zero? So what's going on here? One very interesting finding from earlier this year reported in PLOS Biology was researchers looking at handedness among primates and both human ancestors, hominins, and also other species of primates. And they tried to pinpoint, okay, where did this set in? Because other primates might have hand preferences, but there's not this species-wide bias to the right. So it's more of an individual preference, like, oh, this primate uses the tube to retrieve the food in the jar with its right hand. This one uses its left hand. That just develops on an individual level. But it's humans who have this population-wide bias. And their study suggested that handedness set in around 7 million years ago, so at the start of the hominin line, and that was when we became bipedal, which makes a lot of sense. Once we can stand up, we can start using our hands for things, for asymmetrical things, not just pushing ourselves along the ground, but rather maybe I can do something with this hand and do something else with this one. So that's really when this preference has started. And then later, around 3 million years ago, when the human line began, was when the bias towards the right set in and got established. Still a mystery as to why that happened.
8: Why back then we would go right?
7: Yeah. The harder thing to explain is this 90-10 situation.
8: Versus just being 50-50.
7: Yeah, because there's many other things about us that are just rigidly one thing or the other. It's not like we're fully symmetric otherwise, except for handedness. No, we're asymmetric. Our hearts are on the left. Our liver is on the right.
8: Your heart is still on the left, right?
7: My heart is still on the left, yeah. It's not like I'm a switched person. So, yeah, there's a lot about our bodies that's asymmetric. And that citizen versus, it's called, when your body is a mirror image of most people, can be a very dangerous condition associated with a lot of other issues. So the process that establishes our left-right axis in our bodies is totally separate. It's happening even earlier during development, and that process is actually well understood. It's cilia on the surface of the body of cells is like swirling around in a certain clockwise way that creates a current that pushes other molecules to the left and establishes left versus right. And that's what's happening there. So that process is separate from whatever's going on with handedness. Similarly, in our brains, most people process language on the left sides of our brains. And that's still true also in many left-handed people, but left-handed people do have a tendency to process language either in both sides of the brain. So something about our hands is actually, as well as causing our motor circuitry on the right to become more developed, it's also affecting other things that are developing on the right side of our brain. So things get a little bit more messy and individualized in a left-handed person's brain, which might have advantages, as we've discussed, like maybe that helps with certain types of thinking. But overall, it's not a total switch. It's somehow correlated with handedness, but the brain's still trying to establish the same asymmetries as in every other person.
8: We can't go back in time to 3 million years ago, but what were some of the kind of more speculative or interesting evolutionary theories you encountered that would explain why we would maintain this ratio?
7: One that is probably most famous and also probably most supported at this point is a modified version of what's called the fighting hypothesis. So this came around in the 90s, and I remember hearing about it as a kid and being even more proud of myself. So that original fighting hypothesis says that lefties have an advantage in fights because of the element of surprise. So somehow the reason there's any left-handedness at all is because when it's at that low level to where it is surprising to people, then there's this advantage. But that theory really explains why it's not 0% left-handedness. It doesn't explain why most people are right-handed. So then a few years ago, some authors came along with the modified fighting hypothesis, which says, okay, there is a basic advantage that righties have, which is the reason for the dominance of right-handedness, which is the fact that our hearts are on the left. So the left sides of our bodies, our torsos, are more vulnerable, need to be protected more. So right-handed people, when they're fighting, stand with their right sides forward, at least attack right side forward. They're protecting their left. And lefties have to attack with their left hand, so they're opening up their body to vulnerability with their heart being on the left. And so with the start of seriously violent combat with the rise of humans, it could be that that small disadvantage that lefties had really had a huge, ultimately genetic effect that more lefties were killed, eventually leading to this right-handed dominance. And then this year, those same authors of the modified fighting hypothesis came out with a paper that looked at actual sharp force injuries, studies of patterns of injury, and they found that people really are stabbed significantly more on their left sides because of right-handedness, and that these attacks on the left side are more often fatal than stabs on the right side. So that really could be a big part of the reason. Part of this hypothesis, though, is that there's still a slight advantage to being a lefty within the context of right-handed dominance because of that element of surprise. And there's many other kinds of fighting that don't involve stabbing someone in the heart. So in those forms, maybe a lefty still has this advantage. So it doesn't get pushed all the way to 0% left-handedness. I think that that's a pretty compelling picture, but again, it's speculative. We can't go back in time and figure that out.
8: That seems to make a lot of sense, though. Not being able to protect your heart, that'll just knock you out of the gene pool, right? So then you'd bias that way.
7: Yeah.
8: But then, yeah, the 10% must be the sweet spot, you know,
7: yeah, numerically. I think so. Scientists say it's very stable across cultures and time. So it's actually 10.6% has been pinpointed left-handedness in the population. I wonder if that is enough of an explanation. Part of me has always wondered whether the bias against left-handedness has led to something that could have been a smaller asymmetry, kind of getting exaggerated over time. You know, in our current era, there's not a lot of prejudice against lefties, but up until the 1970s, kids trying to write with their left hand were made to switch. I was reading this book from the 50s about how to train your child to use their right hand when they're trying to use their left hand. You know, and it was about how like they're going to be facing more injuries. All of this machinery is built for right-handed people. So they're going to face difficulty getting a job if they're a left-handed person. So you should switch them. There was so much stigma against it for so long. And as you talked about, our very language is encoded with that stigma. And so it could be that human culture, society actually had such a strong preference for right-handedness that left-handedness did tend to be diminished in the gene pool.
8: So how has working on this story changed your experience of being a lefty?
7: One thing is it's just been fun to hear from a lot of left-handers. The readers of the story, the people who are emailing it to their people they know, are left-handers. And so I heard from a lot of lefties about just their own family histories, people who they and their siblings were all left-handed, even though their parents were both right-handed, or people who feel that their right hand is much stronger, even though their left hand is better for fine motor tasks, and just all of the subtle individualized versions of handedness that you see. So it's just been a reminder in a way of how important this is when you are a lefty. So even though it doesn't feel like a big deal to have to overcome struggles, the pen at the grocery store being attached to the stylus on one side and you can't reach over to get it enough over, yeah, you know, to write. So those little things that are just inconvenient and annoying make you think, it's not a big deal. But then with this and just how fun it's been to talk to other lefties, you realize, okay, it is an important aspect of my experience.
8: Yeah, and 10% of people is, that's a lot of people.
7: Yeah, and it's not a huge deal. Like, we can learn to use our other hands. Amputees learn to use their other hand. So again, it's maybe just

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1: One of those, which is Anna Karenina by Tolstoy. One of my favorite books. It's amazing. You're going to learn a lot about the human condition. Not sure if left-handedness is in there, but a lot is in there. And the best translation, I think, is this Kabir and Volovodsky, a quite recent translation that makes it feel quite modern or contemporary in the language. So Anna Karenina.
2: I'm about to leave on vacation. That book was kicking around in my head as something I should bring. So
1: do
2: now
1: it.
2: I definitely will do it. Thank you, Natalie.
1: Thank you, too.
3: Also on Quanta this week, you can read about how AI is taking part in a math project to solve thousands of problems posed by the famous mathematician Paul Erdős, and the latest evidence that neutrinos can be produced from within the interior of the Earth. If you've been enjoying the Quanta podcast, please take a moment to rate the show and leave a review. We'd love to hear from you. 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I'm Hannah Waters, a senior editor at Quanta. 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The production team is Ali Budner, Deborah J. Balthazar, Genevieve Sponsler, and Tommy Bazarian. 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From Quanta Magazine, Simon France, Samir Patel, and myself provide editorial guidance with support from Samuel Velasco, Simone Barr, and Michael Canyon-Golo. 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
5: A light summer rain darkens the greenstone walls of the old church, and a three-wheeled moto taxi rounds the corner. Oaxaca, Mexico, and the Sierra Norte are visible through the mist. On the flat bed of the moto taxi is a sound system, advertising the big fight. Tonight, it says, Lucha Libre.
6: Atenção, atenção, Oaxaca! Chega das máximas figuras do Conselho Mundial de Lucha Libre!
5: The ring is in the center of an old tiled parking garage, and colorful flags flitter above. The men wear extravagant costumes, bright masks, spandex, leather boots, and they fly through the air, launching off the ropes, pulling off incredible acrobatic flips and high kicks. The audience surrounds them, seated at floor level looking up, as a luchador called Endeavor launches himself 15 feet out of the ring directly onto his muscle-bound opponent, crashing into the folding chairs. Over by the sound system, I speak to Manuel Eleon Hernandez, the announcer of tonight's fight.
7: Son personas normales, pero al momento en el que se visten, que se ponen una máscara.
8: These are ordinary people. They are normal people, but in the moment they get dressed, that they wear a multicolored mask, a mask that represents a character, these people change completely. They become they practically become immortal once they're up in the ring.
5: Postcards from the Wind are produced by me, Phil Corbett. A full 40-minute episode about Lucha Libre at thewind.org.

every darn day. She had a typewriter years ago, but she got older. She was just longhand. She had piles of paper, piles of scraps. Old mail, before she threw it away, she'd just flip it over and use that to write poetry on. This is just a part of her. My name is Jim Klebda, Wilma Elizabeth McDaniel. She was a very dear friend. I would get tickets to different events because of this publication I was doing, and I would just say, Wilma, you want to go see Merle Haggard? Yeah, sounds great, boy. You know, so off we'd go to see Merle Haggard or Johnny Cash or Freddie Fender or, you know, quite a number of good shows. She just loved it, you know. Out here in California, we call her an Okie poet, a folk poet. She took that word as not a word of derision. She really wore it as a proud badge because of where she'd been, what she'd been through, and how far she'd come. She started writing when she was 8 years old back in Creek County in Oklahoma. In 1936, she was with her family migrating to California because of the mess that had been created in Oklahoma for anybody that was a sharecropper. Wilma said, why'd we come to California? Well, it was acute starvation, you know. Why would we stay in Oklahoma? We had nothing left. People were jumping off trains and committing suicide. I think she always tried to reconcile growing up in Oklahoma as a little girl thinking she'd always be there and getting wrenched out of there and brought to California as a young woman. It's just a whole different reality that she had no choice, you know. Or was leaving and they were in it. When they got to California, they were living in like bunkhouse tents. They were picking out in the fields, and she had this little box of poems that she kept under her bed, and she was working in the fields one day, and she came back, and somebody stole this box of poetry of hers, and she was just completely crushed. She had some things she could have been bitter about. She had an amazing poem that she wrote about the loss of all of her brothers. Alan gone, Keith gone, Harold gone, Kenneth gone. It's a beautiful poem, but how do you reconcile loss? She wrote her way out of a lot of the stuff that was so challenging. In 2003, I think it was, she broke her hip, and then I think in 2004 she had a stroke. It actually affected her right hand, and she wasn't able to write. I think that was the cruelest blow to her after over the 80 years that she savored her writing ability. That was her link to the planet. As she was failing, I said, Wilma, you know, we got to keep some of this going forever. We're going to get you up on the internet. And she would call it the worldwide spider web. And I remember visiting her at home when she was bedridden and bringing her oversized copies of some of the page layouts. And she was just so tickled to see that, wow, this is a great way to get stuff out there. And everybody in the world who wants to log on can see it. She just never even contemplated something like that when she was writing her poems and stuffing them in shoeboxes that she stashed under her bed.

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0: It was a bad tornado, I'll tell you. It went through my, blow this window out, went through my, went hauled. They always haul a tornado watch. And you, I thought, well, it's just going to be a watch. It don't never do nothing, you know, but it this and done it.
1: I'm Pastor Bob Dassel of the Apison Baptist Church in Apison, Tennessee. And our community got hit pretty hard by a tornado.
2: My name is Virginia Miller. I live in Apison on Bates Road. And this morning, my husband Tim and I are still cleaning up after the tornadoes of April the 27th, 2011. It happened Wednesday night. The tornado came through, but it hit here at 8:32.
3: My daughter lives down the road here, and she called and she said, Daddy, you come down here? And I said, why? And she said, the tornado is hitting Ringo. I said, let me look. I went to the door. When I tried to open the door, it wasn't open. And all at once, I got hard breathing, and I heard lumber cracking and a popping. I said, oh, it's already here to myself. And about that time, something hit me in the head right here and knocked me down on the floor. I don't know if I ever got up on my feet or not.
0: I think the tornado hit about 9. It blowed 2 double-wide trailers. I lost my daughter, my son-in-law, and the neighbors, Don Christian and Dot Christian. Blowed them away.
2: The double-wide that was next to us actually twisted, and everything came into our yard. There was one over there, and it twisted and went the opposite direction. And then there was the second double wide here, and it all of it came this way and landed here. 2 people in each double wide, and all 4 died that night.
3: When I woke up, I was laying out in the yard, I guess 20, 30 feet from the house. I don't know how long I laid there. I have no idea. I reckon wind took me out. I have no idea how I waked up in the yard. So when I woke up and I looked around, there wasn't no place to get, and it was sprinkling rain pretty good. So I said, I got to do something. Nothing across the road, nothing on that side of me, but there's one house right this side of me. So I came down there, walked down there, and they finally come to the door. That time, oh, I was terrible looking. Blood from my head, yeah.
0: And I was laying in this bedroom, and it lifted the roof up and just laid it back down. So I guess it wasn't my time to go.
1: You do learn a lot of lessons, you know, about when the unexpected happens. And you learn about when something like that happens, there's the initial shock.
2: The next morning when we walked out and saw everything, it was just unbelievable.
3: There wasn't nothing around. You couldn't see nothing but this pile of lumber, everything. Yards just piled full of everything. Debris of all descriptions, trees down everywhere.
1: Nothing but trash, you know, and debris.
3: No house at all. Nothing. Mine was on top of a little knoll right there. That was my house. And it ended up scattered all down through there. And this boy lived right across the road from me. He told me the next day, he said, the house, I looked up, said, your house just absolutely exploded. How you're alive, I have no idea.
4: There's people pulling out, taking pictures. And I'm like, hey, you know, help me here. Just don't go around sight, see. But it was almost like bumper-to-bumper traffic. People come out gawking, wanting to see the damage.
2: Mrs. Christian actually was dismembered, and we found the body parts. They happened Wednesday night. We found some on Friday, more on Monday. I don't know that I would do it over again if it happens. Go back to work the next morning. I do payroll for the office. And they don't understand if they don't get paid. So I thought, well, I guess I better go. So I went.
1: Then the next phase of it started being of from all over the place, from Georgia and Alabama, here in Tennessee. We had some from Virginia that wanted to come and help with the cleanup. A lot of chainsaws.

0: came here where we never saw before. They came in from California and everything over there. They come in here in trucks and stuff to help, and some of them brought bobcats and stuff with them, and they came.
1: And what was overwhelming then is the reality that so many people from so many different places wanted to do what they could do. Well, we probably thought a lot of folks would have said, Apison, what?
0: I had a guy came from, he was a pro football player. He came by that Saturday evening after the tornado. He come up and it all dressed up. And he walked up there and he said, are you the owner of this? And I said, yeah, what's left? He said, I'm not from here. Said, I've been to Florida on vacation. And said, I came back and I heard about this. I've got some money that I want to give you. Sunday morning, he came back and he had on a pair of blue jeans and he worked all day Sunday.
1: It brings out either the best in people or it can even bring out the bad in people. 95%+ of it was great, but there was just that little tiny percent that you were disappointed in the way they acted.
2: Because absolute strangers were willing to step in and help where, you know, what you needed. But then others came in and actually were looting.
3: Whatever they could pick up. But it wasn't tied down. You got extremes in a situation like this. You've got people that are overwhelmingly willing to help, but then there's the ones that want to undermine, steal, take advantage of.
1: Well, there was this lady that came in, and I should also share, there were stores that gave new clothes, you know, not old clothes, but new clothes for people that needed them. Well, this lady came in and it caught our folks' eye that she came back day after day. She only got really good stuff. She was getting stuff that wasn't her size. Turns out she was actually coming over here and trying to find new stuff for her to put in her yard sale. So we had to tell her she couldn't come back. Then it came to where there were groups that were coming, not with chainsaws, but with hammers, helping people now to start rebuilding.

0: it's just kind of a bears on your mind all the time, you know. I just don't know exactly tell you how it feels, but you just can't get over it. You just keep bearing on your mind.
1: I stayed with my son 6 weeks, and they had to take me to the hospital up there because I passed out at the flea market. And they didn't know what was wrong with me. They thought I had a heart attack or a stroke. So it was depression. And I don't know. It's bad. It's bad. I didn't know depression could do you that way, though. I've never had nothing that bad. Well, I know you're not supposed to ask, question God, but I said, why her? Wasn't it me? Because I'm 87 years old. And she was only 60, was living a good life. But, you know, I thought God didn't take them, the kids, before they do you, you know. And I thank them every day goes by, I thank them. She's in a better place. She's going to have to operate on her knee. Again, they done it once, and now she don't have to have it operated on. She's in a better place. And I dreamed I seen her in heaven, and she's just a life and a cutting up, having a good time.
2: I'm going to take you down Appison Pike to Clonce Road, where 4 people died. There was nothing through here except trees and an overhang. It was like driving through a tunnel with the trees on both sides, and now you can see there's nothing. I'll take you on up this way and show you a little bit more. You can still see people have just left the twisted trees, and these are pretty much have been redone. This one in the process of being redone. It's difficult, as I said, to come out and see what's not there anymore. We had between 150 and 200 trees here that are gone. We moved out here, what, 86? And it was pretty much pasture, so we planted pecans, peach, nectarine, apple, cherry trees, grapevines, pear trees, and you can see what we have left. We have a few pecan trees. And that's about it. So it just kind of is heart-wrenching to step outside.
0: You can see all that pile of rubbish there, you know, and nothing you do about it now, but it's done gone. It couldn't have been in my house, I'm guessing, not more than 10 seconds. It did all that damage. Every time you look, there's nothing there. You can see it over there. You know, it's just plumb gone. It's something you'll never forget.
3: Just Plumb Gone was produced by Mary Helen Miller.
4: In Praise of Noise. The sound begins with a furnace clicking awake in a 2-room house, answered by a few, then more voices, gauges and old-fashioned watches ticking out of sync in growing numbers so their tip-tip-tip fattens to a moan, joined by a horn's upbeat honkety-honk, then ringtones and speakers rehearsing drawn horsehair air in a woodwind or mimicking a hand slapping a polyester drumhead, but unlike these coarser frictions, playing the same every time. A car door bangs, a jackhammer hammers, and a bassline purrs through a wall. The sound congeals, sucking in more, a mechanical syrup in an IV drip, the automatic ruckus of a robotic ocean, a symphony no one wrote, confounding every pattern. Teach me the song that no one can sing, someday to be the song of everything.
5: Now, would you mind saying that again, rather slowly? I came here to ask you to marry me.
6: Why?
5: Because you have no money.
3: The communications world of technology as we know it, cell phones, GPS, Wi-Fi, Bluetooth, it can all be traced back to Hedy Lamarr, the movie actress. I know, it's like saying Rita Hayworth invented the video game. And if this were the story of a movie, it might just seem wacky.
7: It's not a word I use normally, by the way. It's your word, wacky. It's quite wacky for a film star and a piano player to come up with an idea like that, which is so important in technological terms nowadays.
3: This is Rob Walters. He wrote a book called Hedy Lamarr and the Mobile Phone. He says the story begins at a Hollywood party in 1940. Hedy Lamarr meets a musician named George Antheil.
7: They met quite deliberately, although I don't think George knew, so that she could discuss the possibility of enlarging her breasts.
3: I know this is getting even wackier, but it's true.
7: Yeah, so he had a bit of a reputation in Hollywood for recommending certain things that could be done to stimulate the glandular system.
3: Long before the age of silicone implants. Hedy Lamarr talked with him for a while, and then she left the party. He thought that was going to be the end of it, but
7: when he went out to the car park, she had scrawled her telephone number across his windscreen in lipstick.
3: Her interest in George wasn't necessarily romantic. She wanted to pick his brain. Okay, a little background on Hedy Lamarr. She'd been married to an arms dealer in Vienna, and even though he was Jewish, he was working for the Nazis. And she was both fascinated by his work because she had the scientific mind and just absolutely disgusted by who he was working for. So naturally, by the time she had gotten to the United States, she really wanted to help the war effort. And she couldn't stop thinking about torpedoes.
7: Torpedoes, when launched from a ship, normally just take the course that the ship was on. If the ship that they're aiming at, or submarine or whatever, moves out of the way, they can avoid the torpedo. And they were easily traced. They ran off compressed air, so you could see a stream of bubbles behind them.
3: Now, a ship could conceivably control a torpedo using radio waves. But the problem was always encryption, because the enemy, using a radio, could listen in and, you know, even take control of the torpedo. So this was the idea that Hedy wanted to talk to George about. What if the transmission between the ship and the torpedo was broken into little pieces and then spread across the entire radio spectrum?
7: The problem is, a very simple problem, how do you make sure that you're exactly in step?
3: And here's why an experimental composer like George Antheil could solve this problem.
7: George knew how to synchronize pianolas.
3: He wrote a famous composition called Ballet Mécanique. It had 16 automatic pianos playing in sync. So George said, well, what if you put a tiny piano roll inside the torpedo?
7: And of course, the ship has exactly the same roll as the torpedo.
3: The holes in the roll determined the frequency that the ship and the torpedo could receive transmissions. They got a professor at Caltech to drop the patent, and they gave it to the U.S. Navy. And the Navy actually considered it, but the mechanics would have been cumbersome and unreliable.
7: So they went back to their normal lives of being an actress and a piano player.
3: Fade to black.
8: By 1958, the first computer chips are being used.
3: Retired Colonel David Hughes picks up the story from here.
8: Contract engineer for the Navy pulled that patent off the shelf and had no idea that it was Hedy Lamarr, because it was a U.S. naval patent at this time. And then he used a pair of computer chips which could basically synchronize at both ends. And by 1962, the U.S. Navy then had frequency hopping for secure, classified naval communications. And so that went on for the next 40-some years.
3: The Navy engineers called it frequency hopping, which always sounded to me like the name of a swing dance. But the official name was CDMA, Code Division Multiple Access. In 1985, CDMA was declassified for commercial use. Now, at that time, the emerging cell phone industry was in the midst of a big fight over which standard to use. And this one electrical engineer named Irwin Jacobs saw the potential of CDMA. He just started a company called Qualcomm, which is now, you know, a cell phone giant. And he spent years trying to convince his colleagues that CDMA had to be the industry standard.
9: And during that period, there were some
6: professors being quoted from two in particular from Stanford that were quoted as saying that CDMA violated the laws of physics, that it would never work.
9: Wow, that's amazing. I mean, you were really just a believer throughout this whole process, long process.
6: Right. I would wake up at 4 a.m. and, you know, try to think, well, is there some technical point or marketing point that we're missing that's going to cause this whole thing to stop? But luckily, we managed to bridge all those issues.
9: Now, when did you find out that Hedy Lamarr was connected to this?
6: Actually, someone sent us a note about that after we had already started to commercialize CDMA. So I was not aware of it until fairly late in the game.
10: Now, in the early 90s, Colonel David Hughes was researching the history of frequency hopping. He came across the original patent.
11: The name of the patent was under Hedwig Keisler.
10: Well, he knew that Hedwig Keisler was the real name of Hedy Lamarr.
8: Well, sure, I was in love with her when I was 13 and she was 24.
12: We truly treated you badly.
13: Badly and foolishly as well. Your offer is ridiculous.
10: The invention of Hedy Lamarr and George Antheil evolved into a family of technologies that we call spread spectrum. It's the world we live in today, 3G, Bluetooth, Wi-Fi, GPS. And I know this sounds like the end of a movie, and it might be soon. I was tipped off to this story when I met a filmmaker at a party named Amy Redford. She and her colleagues are working on the script of a Hedy Lamarr movie.
14: And the thing that's wonderful is you go from seeing her sketching out these incredibly complex concepts on cocktail napkins, and then the next thing you know, she's in like a Vegas-style headdress, standing there and not being able to say anything, being told to shut up by a director.
10: She's an interesting theory about Hedy Lamarr's motivations.
14: This invention was also her personal redemption. I think she needed to do this. She was, you know, in some ways complicit. She married a guy who was selling arms to the Nazis. And, you know, she comes from a Jewish background. And there's things that she needed to do for her own personal sense of self, as well as for, you know, society and the world at large. In history, so many inventions that were meant to bring people together that ended up being used in war. And this is one that was meant to be applied in Ward and ended up bringing people together.
10: For Studio 360, I'm Eric Malinsky.

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0: we got like troops out this mouth, man. Like real out this, you hear me? Yo, all for what? I'm T. I'm right here on North Encari. It's the roughest thing that you can think of right here. This is the jungle. This is what we come up in. Like, you gotta be here.
1: My name is Priscilla. I live in this community.
2: What do you fear is the worst possible thing that could happen from here?
1: No conviction, no justice, no trial. And just sit back and wait, world. The best is yet to come. And that's scary and it frightens me. My mom lives in another city and state. And because I live right here in Ground Zero, I did tell her, me and my family, we might have to flee. If it comes to that, like, I'm actually kind of crying here. We might have to flee because of the fear in our community.
3: I've been watching the helicopters fly around for the last 3 or 4 days. I've been watching the police and the fire engines and all that coming up down the street. And I haven't been down there because I don't want to be a part of none of that.
2: Will you tell me your name?
3: Sean Wiggins.
2: There's a lot of talk, this theory about this police rough ride, like that might have been, you know, Freddie Gray, and the way he died might have been because of the way that they were, like, driving the van crazy. Is that something you guys have heard of before?
3: Yeah.
2: Like, this police practice?
3: There's many police paddy wagons, and it's like they take the bumpiest road possible to get you to Central Booking or the district, wherever they're trying to get you, it's like they take the bumpiest streets possible. They have seat belts in the back of the vans. I've never been strapped in a seat belt. When I've been in the paddy wagon, I'm actually glad if it's 3 or 4 more people back in there so I won't slide as much. We kind of hold each other in place. You know, but it's very possible that police ride was bumpy and he got the bumping around in there because it looked like to me he was already injured when he first got in the wagon. It looked like he was dragging his leg. You know, so that very well could have been it.
4: Man, my name is Johnny Johnson, man. I'm right here on North and Fulton, man. It hurt because it's a community, man, and we destroying it. Don't get me wrong, but at the same time, it's just a reaction of the corruption that we deal with on a daily basis, man. And you put a man in a corner, man. You keep putting a man in a corner, and eventually, man, is going to want to react and get out of that corner, man. So. This is just the reaction of the corruption, man. We dealing with it every day, man. Every day, man.
5: My name is Kelly Jones, North Avenue in Monroe. What my thing is I'm scared of is I have a 2-year-old. I don't want him to grow up and think it's okay the behavior that people was doing. I mean, Monday night, it was like a scary movie. Like, my 25 years of living, I never seen nothing like that, looting or anything, fires, I mean, from the CVS getting burnt down, from bars getting burnt down, I mean, it's been ridiculous, and now I gotta contemplate where I'm gonna get my son Pampers from, because mostly all the places been looted.
6: They stole all my cigarettes, the baby formula, and broke the, you see the ATM right there, they took the money from the ATM too. My name is Tina. My source name is Sosta Maki. My address is 2045 West North Avenue. I called the police. They cannot do nothing for me. Nobody will come. No police will come. Come to my small store because my store is small.
7: And then we saw that one police car and then drive down right there. We tried to stop him and then we need some help, but he not stop. That's not supposed to happen in America, you know?
2: Tell me where you guys are from.
7: I'm from China, but right now I feel that America is very bad.
6: I don't know.
8: Yeah. It's just heartbreaking because now that you did all you did, you don't tore up your neighborhood. Now what? Is Freddie back here? No, he's not. Doing all this disruptors in your neighborhood is not going to do anything but make all the stereotypes that they say about us in this neighborhood come true. Lena Shaw, I'm at Norfolk, Pulaski, at Cary Hardway. If these cops or the guilty people get off on this, it's telling the youth, the radical youth, that no matter what, they're not going to get justice or they can do what they want to do because they're going to get in trouble no matter what. And it's going to be turmoil.
9: My first name is Lawrence. That's all I'm going to give to you. I was here in 1968 when the riots came through here for Martin Luther King. I was two blocks up then. I remember it explicitly when the big trucks rolled through and the army and all of those guys were coming through here. After chaos has taken its course, there's a calming, there's a settling, and hopefully we can learn from that.
5: Baltimore just got to get it together. East, west, south, north, everybody got to get it together at once. Come on. Come on, Baltimore. Wake up. Let's get it together.
10: This is Matt Brown, and I'm talking with Jim Brown, my father, about his time as a Peace Corps physical education teacher and coach in Colombia, South America, from 1962 to 1964. You were assigned to a university in Bucaramanga, Colombia, near the border of Venezuela. What were those first few days like when you arrived in country?
11: I remember that first day very clearly. Bob Bergstrom and I, we had been in Bogota with the rest of the group. So we got on a plane, Avianca, and we flew to Bucaramanga. We get off this plane, and there's a welcoming committee there. City officials, people from the university where we're going to work. And at the same time, there were several hundred people behind the fences, waving, cheering, like we were celebrities. And I asked one of the people, I said, how did you get all these people out to visit, to see us like this? He said, oh, they'd come every Sunday afternoon to watch the planes take off and land. And then later that week, they had a reception for us at a hotel. And it was for Dan Friedman, an English teacher, and Tom Tolman, another English teacher, and for Bob Bergstrom and I from the PE part of the group. So we're talking to these people, small talk kind of stuff. And one of them commented, I don't know how he knew this, that three of us were left-handed. And I nodded and wanted to use my new Spanish, and I agreed with him. And whatever I said didn't come out quite right. The host smiled and changed the subject. And a few minutes later, Dan pulled me aside and said, Jim, I'm pretty sure that you just told these guys we were leftists. So it probably wasn't the message that the Peace Corps had in mind when they sent us to South America to offset the spread of communism, but I had already announced who we were.
10: To that end, is it fair to say that it took a while for all of you to get comfortable speaking Spanish?
11: Taking a while is a little bit of an understatement. There were several in our group who could speak Spanish who were very fluent, but for most of us, it was a work in progress. But even when we made mistakes, and we all made mistakes, Colombians were so nice and understanding and wanted to help, and it helped us get better every day. There were still bumps, and speed bumps, along the way. Kevin Dixon was in our group. He was a 6'7 guy from Boston who played basketball and baseball at the University of Denver. And he turned out to be a great coach, but Spanish wasn't good, and he would be the first one to tell you that. They sent Kevin to Tunja, which is a city north of Bogota, to conduct a basketball clinic, and a couple hundred people showed up, students, teachers, coaches. And at the end of the clinic, they asked Kevin to come forward and accept a gift and say a few words. He tried to thank them and say that he was embarrassed to be given such a nice gift, but he used a word that sounds in English a lot like embarrassed. It meant something else. Kevin had just announced to the group that he was pregnant.
10: Did that take a second to sink in, or do you think he realized that only years later?
11: Months later, maybe years later, but once the story got out, it spread around the country and it's brought up at every reunion we've ever had.
10: Where'd you live while you were there?
11: For the first couple of months, we lived in a dorm at the university, and then we moved to an apartment. Actually, our boss, our Colombian boss, said they were building this new apartment over a theater not far from the university, and would we be interested in it? So we went and looked. It was $75 a month, split four ways. We had to get permission from the Peace Corps in Bogota because there was a rule that no more than two volunteers could live together in the same place. So we got the okay. We moved in. It had four bedrooms, two baths, hot water on good days, had a kitchen, had a living room, and living over a theater. I saw more, went to more movies, saw more movies in 2 years that I lived in Bucaramanga than I've seen the rest of my life. The theater was air conditioned, which was important. So that was one reason. I just would go downstairs to cool off. And they also had subtitles, so it helped me with my Spanish. That's my excuse.
10: What did other volunteers think when they visited your palatial apartment?
11: Unbelieving. I mean, a lot of these people were living in pretty dismal places out in the countryside, and they would come into Bucaramanga to get supplies and come by the apartment, and they were just dumbfounded. First, they would say, "Did you check this out with the Peace Corps? Do they know about this?" But they liked it, and they ended up staying with us often when they would come into town. So they were jealous, but it worked out okay. And it turned out that all of our people around the country, the PE people and English teachers, were living in similar apartments or hotels or whatever. We were expected to live at the level of whoever we were working with, and that apartment was consistent with that.
10: I grew up in Louisiana. You grew up in Louisiana, and food is a huge part of life and culture in that state. What was it like going from Louisiana to this completely different culture with a completely different kind of food?
11: Well, I knew we weren't in Louisiana anymore. We ate breakfast in the apartment. We ate lunch at the cafeteria at the university. But it was every day. This didn't change. Rice, yuca, a little meat, beans, and a Coca-Cola. 2 or 3 pesos, but we just got tired of that, and we made a deal with this Thai restaurant in a hotel to eat one meal a day. I mean, who knew? Bucaramanga, Colombia, 60 years ago, there was a great Thai restaurant. It was like living in New York or Atlanta, someplace like that. So it was great. We kept enough food in the apartment to keep us going. There was a bakery 2 doors down. Yeah, fruits were easy to find and very cheap. You could get papayas, pineapples, bananas. Pineapple cost 10 cents, a dime in U.S. money. So one day we bought a whole stalk of bananas for a buck and change. Thought we were getting a great deal. It didn't occur to us at the time that whole stalk of yellow bananas might get ripe at the same time. So we were against the clock. We were up against the clock from the minute we got out of that market. 7 days, tops, eat a whole stalk of bananas. The numbers just didn't work for us. That was the last time we made that mistake.
10: This is Matt Brown. You've been listening to an interview with Jim Brown, a physical education teacher and coach in Colombia during the Peace Corps' earliest years.
4: I loved having power over him. When me and my brother lived together, I used to bully him all the time. He was so small, so I would take advantage. I would get him mad and do things to make him cry. I used to love having power over him. To me, he would never be bigger and ain't gonna do about it. My brother is 6 now. Read by Cash.
12: It seemed the perfect weekend outing. 2 hours of easy paddling down the lower Colorado River. Our destination? A secluded nook with a pig roasting on a spit, all the beer we could drink, and the 1972 classic, Deliverance. They'll play it on a 60-foot inflatable movie screen. In the movie Deliverance, 4 city boys set out to conquer a wild, untamed river. One suffers death, another rape, another serious injury, and finally, one suffers deep psychological scarring. So I couldn't help but worry. Ben Seward and I were leading about 100 canoers down the river.
13: I would have to just say it's really all about the pig for me.
12: Ben's an employee of the Rolling Road Show.
13: I didn't plan on canoeing today. I was actually just out drinking by the river. If that's any comfort.
12: The real river guide had lost his car keys and was stuck in Austin. But we continued down the river anyway.
13: Life is crazy.
12: People were toasting each other with beers and inventing drinking games based on the movie. Squeal like a pig is the most famous line.
14: Well, we devised a contest to see whoever said squeal like a pig You would have to chug.
12: Squeal like a pig.
14: Well, here you go.
12: Uttering it seemed destined to invite disaster.
14: The beer toss was unsuccessful.
12: I was surrounded by drunken madmen. I had nothing to do but crack open a beer and surrender my fate to the river. But just then a kayak cut through the water on my left. A sober and determined-looking miniature pincher in a bright yellow life jacket stood on its bow. It was a good omen. An hour or so later, a familiar tune wafted over the water, and I knew we'd arrived. I began to relax now that my feet were on dry land. I approached two fishermen by the river. They weren't hostile at all. Instead, we chatted about the dangers of the river, both real and imagined. That's when I heard about the alligators.
15: Wait, what was that?
16: Lemfoot alligator, they call it.
14: You're kidding me. You're kidding me.
16: No.
14: You're serious?
16: I'm serious. Well, it's on the Texas News Channel. They call it a lemfoot alligator. So they caught four of them in the last 3 weeks. You know, the other ones, they roped them. But that 11-foot one, they couldn't do nothing with him. He was too mean. Yeah.
12: I spun around to warn the others still on the river. Just then, Kiki Hill and Alan Jackson waded by, dragging their canoe. They were squealing.
17: Yeah! Squeal like a pig!
12: There had already been trouble.
17: Alan dumped our boat over.
18: He's sleeping in the doghouse for at least a week.
12: Later, the audience relaxed around a keg of beer while a large pig sizzled over the fire. Shauna LaVille is a Rolling Roadshow groupie. She'd already gone bowling with the Big Lebowski and taken a swim with Jaws.
19: Well, I think it's just like immersing you in the moment. Watching Jaws in the water with scuba divers grabbing your leg. How can you beat that? That's fantastic.
12: Darkness engulfed the audience, and they settled into folding chairs in front of the screen. The projector rolled, and the sound of the real cicadas blended with the soundtrack.
20: I don't know, I thought I heard something or someone.
12: After the movie had ended, with most of the characters maimed or dead, I asked Shauna if she'd canoe again.
19: I feel like I want to canoe more, but only during the day.
12: The rest of the audience picked up folding chairs and trudged to their cars. Then the woods were still again. Still, that is, except for the sound of an enormous inflatable movie screen deflating.
21: Okay, somebody go to the back.
12: Michael May,
21: side.
12: Studio 360.
21: Back on carry side, pull down.
22: A huge statue has bitten the dust in Kolkata, and almost no one is shedding any tears. Sports Today describes it.
23: It has stood tall in front of the iconic Salt Lake Stadium in Kolkata for several years. In front of the VIP gate is the sculpture of a headless torso with two balls on its feet and the Biswa Bangla ball on the top of the waist.
22: It is hard to describe. Two muscled, veiny legs in white soccer shorts, and on top of the shorts, instead of a torso, a big ball like a globe. The Bengali letter Bo standing in for Bisho Bangla, or Bengal and the world. And when a new government came to power in the state recently, ousting the old one, which had been here for 15 years, that statue was one of the first things to go. This is Sandeep Roy in Kolkata. The former chief minister of West Bengal, Mamata Banerjee, lamented, "I feel very bad." That's natural. The statue was apparently her brainchild. She had designed the logo on it. She said sports fans loved to take selfies with it. But few sympathized. Her government had removed a long-standing public art project as well, overnight. Poroma, a sculpture showing a tribal woman inspired by folk art. It was by renowned artist Shanu Lahiri, who had died the year before. It had become such a landmark since it was installed in 1987. The area had become known as Poroma Island. But it had to make way for one of the Bisho Bangla globes. Now, one might say, what goes around, comes around. At that time, the artist Chitrabhanu Mojumdar had told the Times of India, "In the U.S., minimalist sculptor Richard Serra's works have often courted controversy and led to public debate. Why can't that happen here? He was probably referring to the tilted arc affair. In 1981, SARA installed a 15-ton rusting steel slab that cut across Federal Plaza in Lower Manhattan. He didn't think public art had to necessarily beautify public space. He wanted to disrupt it instead. Many New Yorkers didn't agree. New York Times art critic Grace Gluck called it an awkward, bullying piece that may conceivably be the ugliest outdoor art in the city. Employees of the government offices around the plaza collected signatures demanding its removal. It led to a hearing and heated debates, as recounted in the documentary Tilted Arc. Some government officials panned it.
0: Abstract art is fine and dandy, but when the public puts its money up for it, I think it ought to have some say in the matter.
22: The jury voted to remove the sculpture. SARA sued, citing his right to free speech, but to no avail. The sculpture belonged to the government, not him.
1: Obviously, I hope the ark is removed and auctioned off if possible. There is no shame in admitting a $175,000 mistake.
22: One night, it was cut up and hauled away to a scrap metal yard. SARA protested, but to no avail.
3: I can't live in a country that commissions my art, invites me to the White House, shakes my hand, and tears my work down.
22: And SARA warned against valuing art via referendum.
3: You know, if you had a referendum between a slot machine and Beethoven, there'd be no Beethoven.
22: It all raises an interesting question about public art, whether in Kolkata or New York. What is the real purpose of public art? In India, most of the time, it's either about beautification or it's just a monument to patriotism. In fact, public art in India these days tends to believe bigger is always better. India has the world's tallest, second tallest, and third tallest sitting statues. Public art in general is not something born out of public discussion, input, and demand. The former government had promised to make Kolkata into London, and as part of that project, it had installed mini Big Ben clock towers all over the city. And as a gift for soccer lovers, a statue of football great Messi when he visited the city. Now the Messi statue is gone as well, as part of the public art change sweeping the city. When the minister says the football statue was ugly, few disagreed. However, when a minister says it will be replaced by something more aesthetically pleasing, many are wary as they brace themselves for more giant statues, just playing a different political ball game.

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1: You know, growing up, I don't really have any, except for my grandfather's in World War II, you know, not a whole lot of military history, service history in my family, but just kind of something that appealed to me, both for the kind of leadership and challenge aspects, you know. And then I grew up near the Naval Academy in Annapolis, so like I went there on a field trip when I was younger. And then I got into high school, I realized that I had good enough grades to go there, so just kind of went from there, you know. And I chose the Marine Corps because much more oriented on people, as well as an additional challenge rather than technology that the Navy did, as well as, you know, I like to think I'm good at what I do, and that is important. That's why I chose to be an infantry officer as well. This is my third deployment. This is my first one to Afghanistan. Two to Iraq. I was a platoon commander, and then an XO briefly in 2004-2005, and then I was an advisor in 2006. Theater-wise, I mean, the people are different. It's a lot harder to get around logistically. A lot more challenging. The terrain is much more diverse and, you know, different from place to place, at least from, you know, in Iraq. Even both times I was in the same general area, it was pretty flat, open, easy to move around. People here don't expect as much, you know, because they haven't been here as long. And there's obviously, we're trying to establish or kind of reinforce something that really didn't exist, you know, before we came and before we tried to work. Whereas in Iraq, you know, at least had a functioning infrastructure and government, and, you know, it was a little bit easier to kind of work through that piece. The enemy here, a lot different. I mean, they actually, you know, they like to fight. They stay and fight, depending on, you know, what we can bring to bear on them, which, you know, in Iraq, it was usually as soon as we would shoot back, you know, guys would take off in the open. When I was in Fallujah, I mean, obviously that was a lot different because guys were, you know, stuck in houses and stuff like that, so... You know, they obviously didn't have anywhere to go. But the one, you know, at the platoon op, you know, there's a little bit of company influence because those guys are based out of where the company headquarters is. So it's their, you know, it's the platoon commander's bad luck to be here. That one's coming up. We're trying to do, we've got a known enemy fighting position and observation position and kind of a line they occupy every time we patrol south. You know, there's a large... you know, 800 to 1,000 meter open area between two ridge lines that you can't really, I mean, as soon as you walk into that, there's no cover for, you know, 800 meters. So they kind of line the southern ridge line. Every time we go down far enough, you know, they'll start shooting at us, you know, and we'll shoot back and then we'll kind of maneuver a little bit. But we can't really close with those guys unless we commit a significant number of assets because of that open ground. So what we're trying to do is we're going out over two nights, going down partway, trying to occupy an abandoned compound with a squad. They're going to stay there all day, hole up, you know, not doing a whole lot of observation, you know, staying inside the building. The idea being that nobody knows they're there, and then inserting actually into the enemy fighting position the next morning. So setting up an ambush in their actual or right near their actual positions. Because based on the aircraft, how we've been watching them, and talking to the local populace and the things that we've seen, they don't sit there all night. You know, they show up at like 8 o'clock in the morning, kind of sit there for, you know, from like 8 to 1600 or 1700, and then they take off. Or if they see us coming down there, then they, you know, ride their motorbikes and kind of occupy. So the idea is getting in at night, waiting through a whole day, and then the following night it's a short movement, getting into position, and then we'll actually. Platoon commander is going to push a squad out at daylight so they see us coming south. We'll carry a significant amount of, you know, machine guns and mortars and stuff that we don't normally take if we're going up north, so it looks like we're going south. Yeah, we'll see. and stuff, you know, stuff always works out a little bit differently than I think it does. But last time we went down there, we put guys in at night on the other side, and they went into an occupied compound, and they sat there. We had some snipers and machine guns in there. They talked to the family. They had

0: called the family and said, hey, you know, we're going to come in here for a couple hours. They put them in, you know, family was in the room. And then we sent a squad out on the other side, out patrolling. And they knew that we had sent guys out at night, and they sent somewhere, but they didn't know where they were. So that's kind of, and then we had very good success. Once that the kind of maneuver squad got down, they got in contact. The guys in the building were able to engage very effectively. So kind of what we're trying to do this time with the longer spade is get those guys into a building or an ambush, a covered position, a concealed position. For being here in Afghanistan, obviously it's tied directly to what I want the company to do and what that's how that's tied into the battalion piece. Being able to get out of here, being able to show them the guys in the company and talk to them about specific tangible things that we have accomplished while we're here. That's important, you know, obviously important long-term strategically for us to be successful and, you know, in a couple years get out of Afghanistan or support Afghanistan on a limited basis, you know, with, you know, successfully. But also it's important for those guys to be able to look back and say, you know, hey, you know, I watched this village go from where they wouldn't talk to me and they didn't have anything to now they've got one or two wells, they're very friendly, and all their crops are going, and they go back and forth to the district center. And, like, actually be able to talk guys tangibly what they did, you know, as well as, you know, hey, you know, he also killed a certain, you know, killed some bad guys and created that space. You know, it's important for them long-term mentally because we got a lot of young guys being able to kind of reflect and say, hey, you know, for a combat stress, PTSD type stuff, you know, hey, yeah, we actually did something while we were there. We just weren't there for 7 months getting shot at and getting blown up. For me personally, you know, I still got some time left in the battalion when we get back. So, I mean, obviously I'd like to stay a company commander or move to one of the other, you know, jobs in the battalion, but, you know, that's not really up to me so much. So I'm happy. I'm happy to stay in the Marine Corps as long as I'm having fun. I don't know what else I would do at this point. So.
1: Base Track was supported by a 2010 News Challenge grant from the John S. and James L. Knight Foundation. More photographs, video, and interviews can be found at basetrack.org.

0: Edith Savitsky underwent a heart operation in 1998, around the time of her 80th birthday. Afterwards, her husband Abe was so worried about the fact she wasn't gaining back her weight or strength that he encouraged her to go to group therapy. But sitting around with a bunch of depressed people made Edith even more depressed. So one day, she took an enormous chance. She brought to the session tapes of her singing as a student in the 1940s, tapes which had always made her cringe and which she'd sworn never to let anyone else hear.
1: There was a period in which they learned about low self-image, and Edith realized that it was her low self-image that didn't allow her to perform, even though she had a gorgeous voice. So she played her tape. Now, you tell them what happened.
2: And they were all very surprised, you know. I told them in advance, I'm playing this to show you how sometimes what we think of ourselves interferes with our whole lives, because once I decided to give up, I never wanted to go back.

0: Like so many aspiring musicians, Edith had a lot of obstacles to overcome on her way to becoming a singer. Not surprisingly, in the post-depression, pre-feminist 1940s, her mother was against her continuing the vocal training she'd begun at a community chorus in New York City.
1: One night I mentioned the fact that I would like to find a better teacher, so my mother thought I was crazy. She said, "What are you, crazy or something? You want to be a singer? You studied how to work in an office. Go get a good job, get married, and have children. That's a woman's life. Who ever heard of a Jewish girl being a singer?"
0: Soon, Edith met a handsome young man named Abe Savitsky, and the two fell deeply in love. Edith followed her fiancé, Abe, from New York down to an army post near Baltimore, where she received a scholarship to study at the Peabody Institute, then back up to New Jersey, where he joined the Transportation Corps. They got their wedding license on VE Day in 1945. Abe loved music, and Edith's performance anxiety went away when she looked into his eyes.
2: She couldn't sing if anybody else heard her. Only if I heard her she could sing. So I had a little jalopy at that time. It was a two-seater with a rumble seat, and of course they didn't have air conditioning, so if it was hot, the windows were down, she wouldn't sing. But if I rolled up the window, she would sing for me. And if I had to make a left turn and open the window to put my hand out, she'd stop singing.
1: I felt that everybody listening to me would look at me naturally, you look at the artist, and say, "She's so ugly, and her voice has so many problems. What in the world is she doing up there on the stage?"
0: You can see in pictures from those days that Edith was no Rita Hayworth. With slightly protruding eyes, a broad nose, and full lips, she was one of those Jewish girls who didn't have a lot of role models on magazine covers. Today, those same features glow with warmth, intelligence, and wit. And now there's a flash of anger in her brown eyes when she recalls the words of the psychiatrist who led her toward her final decision about a musical career.
1: "My advice to you is forget the singing. Forget the awful experiences you had. Stay home, have more children, be with your loving husband, and have a happy life."
0: And that's just what Edith Savitsky did. She never wanted to hear her old recordings again, so her husband hid them in the basement of their Long Island home. When they retired to a condo near Palm Beach, Florida in 1986, he brought along the cassette he'd made of the crumbling glass and aluminum-based shellac recordings, the tape Edith was finally able to share after 50 years. If we're lucky enough to live into our 80s and beyond, what do we do with those things we've given up along the way? It would be awful to think that in coming to terms with the past, Edith is now beset by doubts or oppressed by the specter of what could have been. What would that mean about her 55 years of happy marriage?

0: My daughter would ask me, and she still asks me from time to time, do you have any regrets about giving up singing after you hear how other people like it? And I said, no. She said, do you think your life would have been different? I said, of course it would have been different. But I never felt regret. It was such a load off my back, I tell you.
1: But now, another load has been lifted. And at the age of 82, Edith Savitsky sometimes finds herself humming for no reason at all.
2: This whole business of her heart operation and the successful outcome of it catalyzed a lot of things. Not only the CD, it changed Edith's attitude about her singing. She now not only listens to her singing, she enjoys when other people listen to it. I call it a renaissance, a metamorphosis, or a catharsis, the whole business.
1: Edith Savitsky died not long after we sat down to talk. According to her husband and children, listening to herself on the radio provided a few happy moments in her last days. I'm independent producer Steve Mencher.
3: I'm Phoebe Judge. The new season of our podcast, This Is Love, is all about animals, and so we've partnered with our friends at the National Wildlife Federation to bring you moments of wildness. Great horned owls are one of America's largest owl species. They're also one of the most widespread, found in forests, mountains, and deserts across the continent. Here's National Wildlife Federation naturalist David Mizajewski.
4: Though common, great horned owls are rarely seen due to their nocturnal habits and excellent camouflage. Their brown and tan coloration blends perfectly against the bark of trees and other vegetation, making these large owls nearly invisible. Their flight feathers have soft edges, which give them the ability to fly silently and ambush prey. Despite the name, great horned owls don't actually have horns. The tufts on the top of their heads that resemble horns are just feathers, and the owls use them for territorial displays and to communicate their mood to other owls. These feather tufts also have nothing to do with the owls' ears, which are simple holes in their heads hidden underneath their feathers. Great horned owls feed on a wide variety of mammals, as small as mice and squirrels to as large as skunks and marmots. They also feed on birds, including ducks, crows, doves, and even hawks and other owls.
3: Great horned owls don't build their own nests. Instead, they often just use old hawk nests. The owls nest earlier than hawks, avoiding competition for nesting spaces.
5: Radiotopia.
6: Science loves a frog. And why not? They're easily disassembled, they produce large numbers of transparent embryos, and they walk kinda goofy. But our dissectable friends aren't doing so well. Scientists have also noted that amphibian extinction rates appear to be anywhere from hundreds to tens of thousands of times higher than usual. There are many reasons for this, but it certainly doesn't help that frogs are currently in the midst of the deadliest vertebrate pandemic of all time. It's just a lowly skin fungus, albeit one with a fancy name, Batrachochytrium dendrobatitis, or BD. But when it latches onto amphibians, the mold prevents them from exchanging electrolytes through their delicate skin, leading to cardiac arrest. Over the past few decades, the disease has severely affected more than 200 amphibian species on 6 continents. If you go to Lily Pond and Golden Gate Park, though, you'll see it's full of frogs. But they're not your standard Californian variety. Those guys are falling to the fungus. These are cheap toy-looking amphibians with enormous hind claws and fat legs tapering into a simple wedge of a body. Inelegance aside, they're doing very well. No heart attacks for them. That's partially because they're resistant to BD. But, and this is important, it's also because they carry it. The frog occupying Golden Gate Park is called Xenopus, the African clawed frog. As you might have guessed from the name, they're not from here, and they're extremely unwelcome. It's now pretty clear that their spread out of Africa was behind the BD pandemic. How did they get all the way over here? It's all about the eggs. Xenopus is an unusually prolific and hardy egg layer, which biologists know for a pretty crazy reason. Back in the 30s, a zoologist with the stunningly British name of Lancelot Hogben discovered that the frog was a really effective pregnancy test. That's because it responds to the same hormone that most pregnancy tests look for today. Want to know if you're expecting? Simply inject your urine into one of these frogs, and if it lays a clutch of eggs, you're pregnant. This worked so well that by World War II, British labs were already storing dozens of frogs on site in large galvanized metal tanks. Even the Family Planning Association clinic in London kept a few on call in the basement. But the bigger news, at least from the freaky perspective of lab biologists, was that this hormone turned the frog into the egg-laying machine they needed for large-scale developmental studies. By the 1940s, the animals were common clinical and lab equipment all around the world. Xenopus has since played an integral part in our understanding of not just development, but neurobiology, RNA, the cell cycle. It was even the first vertebrate to be cloned. Unfortunately, the frogs are also notoriously good at escaping from those labs. It didn't take long for wild populations to establish themselves in South America, Wales, and, yes, California, along with a certain deadly skin fungus, which it's been spreading for nearly the past 70 years. In case you were wondering, the frog apocalypse we're now seeing has major consequences for humans. Amphibians are important parts of global food webs. They control pests, and they're promising sources of new medicines. But it's also worth pointing out that this biodiversity is important in and of itself. In order to study anything in a lab, you need to simplify things. That's what Xenopus is, a simple generic model, an every frog. But whenever you focus in on a model, you end up tuning out the complexity of the real world. Normally, this just means you make some incorrect assumptions, but in this case, something more worrisome is going on. The model is actually making the real world disappear, forever. There's an old physics joke about a couple of physicists who are asked to help a dairy farm increase milk production. They come up with a solution, but their equations only work in the case of a spherical cow. Imagine if those equations started bleeding into the real world, cows magically puffing up around the globe. Alternately, just look at Lily Pond, and at the unintended consequences of science's love for a frog, a pond full of pregnancy tests.

0: 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I'm David Gerlach, and in our latest episode, we get to hear the one and only Gene Wilder. He doesn't do too many interviews anymore, so it was a treat when he sat down at the 92nd Street Y in New York City back in 2007. Here's the man synonymous with Willy Wonka.
1: I was miscast in my first big part on Broadway. One night after a show, there was Mel Brooks wearing a Merchant Marine pea jacket. He looked striking in it. I said, hello, hello, how nice to meet you. My goodness, you look so wonderful in that pea jacket. He said, yeah, they used to call them urine jackets, but they didn't sell. When I was 7.5 or 8 years old, my mother had a heart attack. This heavy-set doctor brought her home, told her some things while she was lying in bed, and then came out to see me, and he grabbed me by the arm. It was summer, a hot day, and the sweat was dripping off of his face and falling onto my cheeks. He said, don't ever get angry with your mother, because you might kill her. He was not very psychologically oriented. But the other thing he said was, try to make her laugh. And that was a huge thing, although I didn't realize it at the time. For the first time in my life, I tried consciously to make someone else laugh. I knew I was very successful when she'd run to the bathroom and say, now look what you've made me do. You know, and when you please your mother by doing something, it gives you confidence that you can please other people. And I think that's where the courage to make people laugh came from. But I didn't want to be a comedian. I wanted to be an actor, maybe a comic actor, but an actor. And that's what got me into acting, was putting on an act, because in life I wasn't funny. I felt on stage or in the movies, I could do whatever I wanted to. I was free. When I was 18 and the hormones were raging, and I was at school, University of Iowa, I suddenly felt the overwhelming compulsion to pray. And I must have prayed for 20 minutes or so. I didn't know what I was praying about, but I was feeling guilty about something. The next day or two, it was 30 minutes, and then it was an hour, then 2 hours. I was so afraid to feel free to enjoy my own life if my mother was sick and suffering every day of hers. I didn't think I had the right. If you ask an actor, why do you want to act? I don't think most of them know the real reasons. After 7.5 years of analysis, I have a fairly good idea why. An analyst said, it's better than running around naked in Central Park, isn't it? I was offered the part of Willy Wonka in Willy Wonka and the Chocolate Factory, and when the director came to my house, I said, well, I like the script, except when the audience sees Willy Wonka for the first time, I want to come out of a door with a cane and limp my way to the crowd. And they're all going, oh, Willy Wonka, oh, he's a cripple. Oh, my God, who thought? I never knew that's so fun. And they quiet down, quiet down, quiet down. And then Willy Wonka's cane gets stuck in a brick, and he starts to fall forward, and he does a forward somersault and jumps up, and the crowd cheers and applauds. And the director said, what do you want to do that for? And I said, because from that time on, no one will know whether I'm lying or telling the truth. And he said, you mean if I say no, you won't do the picture? I said, I'm afraid that's the truth.
0: Gene Wilder, everyone. Watch the animated version of this episode on our website, blankonblank.org. It's our series with PBS Digital Studios. Be sure to also check out the full interview with Gene Wilder at 92yondemand.org. And before we go, one more bite from the conversation.
1: if the bell goes off when I read a script, if it goes off, I say, I've got to do this. But the bell hasn't gone off for a long time because I'm tired of movies that are just based on special effects, on the F word and the new mother F and the effing and the... I'm being very polite, but it's the truth. I haven't read anything that I really wanted to do for so long, and now I find it's much more comforting to sit in my study, write starting at 10:30 or so, come out after an hour and a half, get a quick kiss from my wife, make a cup of tea, go back in, write, come out for lunch, go back till 3:30, 3:45, and then call it a day.
0: You've been listening to Blank on Blank, Famous Names, Lost Interviews. I'm David Gerlach.

This is Bird Note. How long can a bird fly without once touching the earth or alighting to perch? Experts have speculated for years that some kinds of swifts spend long, continuous periods of their lives in the air. To figure out exactly what they get up to, Swiss scientists began researching alpine swifts, a large species with a wingspan of over 2 feet. The research published in 2013 involved attaching sensors to some of the swifts while they were nesting in Europe and recovering them on the bird's return from spending winter in Africa. It was already known that the swifts eat on the wing, but what about sleep? The sensors showed long periods when the swifts were gliding and not flapping their wings. But scientists aren't sure if that means the birds were asleep. Could be that, like some other animals, alpine swifts do all their sleeping during the summer breeding season and don't sleep at all during migration. As for why they stay aloft so long, while they're supreme flyers, swifts find landing complicated. They can't perch because they have very short legs. So, if they can manage it, avoiding touching down makes perfect sense. For Bird Note, I'm Michael Stein.

0: on my way to where the air is clean. Will you tell me how to get to Sesame Street?
1: I was raised by Sesame Street, yeah.
2: I liked Grover. He was my guy.
3: Oscar the Grouch. I don't know. Something about him.
4: Big Bird, his feathers, they looked really fluffy.
5: Mr. Hooper, the guy who owned the corner drugstore.
6: Telly was annoying. I remember that.
7: Ernie, the Bernie and the other little guy.
8: Elmo, because he's so funny.
9: I still like Elmo to this day.
10: The counting guy, the jocular guy.
3: One, two,
5: I don't even remember the count. I remember the Cookie Monster and Big Bird.
3: Oh, and Elmo. Oh my God, the Cookie Monster turned into the Vegetable Monster.
10: I know that for a while we had to stop watching it because I was having nightmares about the Cookie Monster.
1: I remember when the little girl, she couldn't do the alphabet and she kept messing up. And I was like, no, I'm really smart because I know the alphabet now. So I went into school the next day and told my teacher, I know the alphabet. So I went in and did it, and then I messed up. My teacher then said I should not listen to puppets.
11: Sesame Street had soul, you know what I mean? Like, there were issues and, like, morals.
12: It was even kind of an urban, for me in Iowa, it wasn't like, I wouldn't say it was ghetto, but it was urban.
13: One day I was watching, and Big Bird, someone was spending the night in his nest, and so he had to sing him to sleep. So I couldn't get to sleep that night, so I tried to sing myself to sleep. So I spent all night singing Frosty the Snowman at the top of my lungs.
14: I just remember, like, my mom laying on the couch, and I would sit behind her legs while she kind of half-napped, and I watched it.
15: I was Big Bird, I guess, and she was my little bird.
5: Yeah. Yeah, I mean, as a kid, it just felt like you had a special friend on TV. It's just like, I remember sitting down eating my tomato soup and grilled cheese sandwich and watching Sesame Street. It's part of growing up.
16: This is Bird Note. We're hiking along a path in a canyon in the west in late May. Tall serviceberry bushes explode with tiny white flowers. Chokecherry branches bend beneath the weight of their long clusters of blooms. The sweet smell of bitterbrush wafts in from the wild flower-covered hillsides. Amid this floral splendor, an unseen bird sings a bouncy, cheerful song. Let's find the singer. Scan the top of the bushes. Keep your eyes peeled for a sparkle of turquoise. There it is, a lazuli bunting, a tiny jewel of a bird, sitting atop a spike of elderberry, tipping its head back and singing. Its head and back glint an iridescent blue. Its breast is a rich coral. These colors declare the lazuli bunting might just have inspired the Navajo artists. In summer, you'll find these beautiful singers in the brushy canyons of the West. And where the lazuli bunting sings, you'll often hear the music of vesper sparrows and western meadowlarks. With such a chorus at hand, you may find it hard to leave the canyon. For Bird Note, I'm Mary McCann.
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25: Washington, D.C. resident Emily Goodstein has been to more hospitals than most people.
26: I've been to GW Hospital, Virginia Hospital Center, Sibley, and Holy Cross Hospital.
25: But she hasn't been a patient or a doctor or a nurse. No, she's been...
26: These are the photos from baby May's arrival.
25: A photographer.
26: Every time I go through the photos, I cry just as much as I did at the birth itself.
25: Emily's part of a growing movement of birth photographers. The International Association of Professional Birth Photographers reports having more than 860 members in 24 countries, all hired by expectant moms to capture their labor and delivery process on camera.
26: So this is a picture we're looking at right now of Joanna and her baby and then her doula with the doula's hand sort of on Joanna's leg. And I have noticed that I actually get a picture quite similar to this at all births. It's funny the types of things that repeat themselves.
25: Emily's start in professional photography came with another milestone life cycle event, weddings.
26: Photographing weddings was fun and people were happy, but I was getting a little burnt out. And I came across a blog, actually, of a photographer who's based in Utah who had photographed a birth. And I thought, this is weird. People have professional photographers at their birth?
25: That was 4 years ago.
26: And I know that because the first baby that I photographed being born is now four.
25: The birth happened at Virginia Hospital Center.
26: It was a beautiful birth. And I walked out of the hospital. And I remember I was standing in the driveway of Virginia Hospital Center with all my gear. And I had amniotic fluid on my sweatpants. And I felt like I was so sort of on my purpose.
25: Since then, Emily's had 20-some birth clients, including the mother whose photos we were looking at earlier, Annandale resident Joanna Eddy, who had her first home birth in the wee small hours of the morning last month.
27: I could not believe it. I didn't think I could do it.
28: But you did, and you were heroic and speedy.
27: I thought I was going to be at the hospital, honestly.
25: Emily Goodstein knows some parents may not feel comfortable bringing a professional photographer into their homes or delivery rooms. But as Joanna Eddy relaxes on her bed nursing her newborn for the very first time, she tells me she wouldn't have had it any other way.
28: It's just this beautiful, monumental time. And I think that to be able to look back and see that in photos will make a lot of difference in the processing and the healing that I think all women do, regardless of their birth experience. So I think that we'll really cherish them more so than I even think in this moment when I'm able to really think about what just happened.
25: Emily Goodstein aims to stay as in this moment as possible so she can tell a more complete birth story.
26: I usually will have spoken with the client in advance and I know exactly what they're looking for. And I don't guarantee ever a specific photograph, but I try to weave the photos together to tell the story of early in the labor and meeting the baby for the first time and the siblings meeting for the first time and all that good stuff.
25: Still, though, she's clear what her priorities are.
26: I always say to the care team, my priority is for you to be able to do your jobs. My second priority is to get photos. I want to be the second priority, right? My first priority clearly is healthy mom and healthy baby.
25: Which is why she takes certain precautions.
26: Whenever I meet a new member of a care team, I always say, hey there, I'm Emily. I'm the birth photographer. I was hired by the parents to be here. Please let me know if I'm in the way. Are you comfortable if you're in the background of a few photos? And, you know, I won't take it personally if you have to elbow me out of the way. So I try to be extra respectful in that regard.
25: Emily's captured many a birth on film, but she hasn't always been allowed to document the actual delivery.
26: Every hospital has a different policy, and every doctor or midwife has a different policy. So there have been two deliveries that have resulted in C-section, and I've given my camera to the dad or to the doula. I did recently also have a twin client who labored in a labor and delivery room, but then pushed in an OR in case there were any complications. And so I wasn't actually allowed in the OR.
25: And yet, she says, the inherently unexpected nature of things makes her love her job all the more.
26: There is that thrill when, you know, a mom is pushing and her baby is born. And even I had one client this fall who actually caught her baby. And I have a beautiful photo of her sort of lifting the baby out of her. So, yes, I would love to be there when the baby is coming out. But if that's not possible, we can still get really beautiful photos.
25: And the truth is, that's actually what happened with Joanna Eddy in Annandale. As Emily does with all her clients, she put herself on call 2 weeks before and after Joanna's estimated delivery date.
26: When I'm on call, I always have a bag ready, clear memory cards, charged batteries, high-protein snacks. The longest time I've been with a client is 36 hours.
25: So she was totally ready to go. But remember what Joanna said about thinking she was going to be at the hospital? Well, this was her first home birth, something she'd really wanted after delivering her first child in a hospital. But once her water broke, she got kind of nervous, started having second thoughts, and one thing led to another. The birth team focused on calming her down. And the labor happened so quickly that the next thing you know, they were calling Emily to tell her it's a girl. As Emily explained during our early morning drive to Annandale, this was only the second time she'd missed a delivery.
1: The other one was born while I was parked in my car. So that one is in the gray area. Right, because I was on...
25: You were technically there.
1: Exactly, I was there. I just didn't have my camera on.
25: This time she did have her camera on for quite a lot, like the umbilical cord burning ceremony Joanna's birth team did in lieu of a cord cutting.
2: That's some serious cordage, girlfriend.
25: And the moment 3-year-old big sister Vivian met baby May for the very first time.
3: Do you want to come see her? You got to be really careful. It's your baby. It's my baby.
25: It's moments like these, Emily Goodstein says, that make the whole thing so magically worthwhile.
26: Every time I'm at a birth, I see it as a celebration of a woman making a choice about her body, or a series of choices about her body. So when and how many children to have, and how to bring children into the world. And the fact that I get to be there to celebrate that, I actually feel like it's an honor when people allow me to be with them on the day that they meet their child.
25: And what's more, she says, to help them remember so many little things about their big day. I'm Rebecca Shear.
4: Quiet, please. In exactly 15 seconds, we'll be on the air.
6: 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Jordan, Rocky Jordan.
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9: King County.
10: During the golden age of radio drama, there were very few women directors. The business was mostly run by men. Nyla Mack was one of the few that rose to the top. She was highly respected and influential, and ultimately became known for this show.
29: Let's Pretend! Well, hello, pretenders! Well, thank you for that great big welcome. Sybil, what's our story?
30: The all-time favorite of all the years, Uncle Bill, Cinderella.
31: And Arthur Anderson says how we travel.
32: Well, on a brisk morning like this, what could be sweeter than a brisk gallop through the park?
31: Well, fine, Arthur. Give every man a horse he can ride, and away we go. All right, girls and fellas, head straight for Let's Pretend. Turn left for the story of Cinderella. Let's go!
10: Let's Pretend was the most successful radio show for kids during the Golden Age, running from 1930 to 1954. But doing a kids' show was never something Nyla set out to do. She was an only child, and her parents encouraged her, training her to sing and dance, act in plays, and learn piano. She admitted in an interview later that she might have been a little bit spoiled. But her young life wasn't easy. Her father was the only person killed in a terrible train derailment. Her husband died quickly, leaving her a widow at age 35. And in 1929, CBS hired her as a radio actress, but she had to quit and take care of her mother in Arkansas City. But this is where things start to turn around. Nyla didn't want to just sit around in her old hometown, so instead she became the program director of a new Arkansas radio station. And when CBS came calling in 1930, she was ready. They wanted her to fix their struggling kids show, The Adventures of Helen and Mary. She was surprised and admitted thinking, really, you want a childless widow the Save Your Kid show. I don't even like kids. But it was the Depression, and turning down a good job wasn't an option. So she agreed. But she really didn't like adventure shows. She liked fairy tales. It didn't take long for her to turn the struggling adventure show into Let's Pretend.
0: What is your name?
5: They call me Cinderella, Your Highness.
0: My lovely Cinderella, once more I ask you, will you be my bride and queen and rule my kingdom with me?
5: In spite of my rags, you ask me to be your queen?
0: In spite of everything, you're the most precious thing in life to me. Will you say you'll marry me?
5: Yes, my prince, I will.
10: Nyla wrote the scripts, directed the show, and frequently composed the music. She operated on her theory that fairy tales are a child's guide to the eternal truths of life. And as you can hear in that final speech the prince made, she wrote the scripts so that they delivered a clear moral lesson, even when it meant changing a story's ending. Take Snow White and the Seven Dwarfs, for example. First of all, Nyla renamed her Snowdrop instead. And she wasn't about to have the story end with Snowdrop abandoning the dwarves in the woods while she moved into a castle.
9: Come, dwarfs. Our procession has changed from one of sorrow to great happiness. Come.
11: Where, Your Highness?
9: To the palace, where all of you will be made welcome and have a home always.
12: Oh, how nice. Thank you, dear prince. I couldn't live without my little friends. You will come, won't you?
13: Can we see Snowdrop every day?
9: Yes, Yaha.
13: And have pudding every day?
9: As often as you want it.
10: Her scripts spoke out against racial prejudice, and she even wrote an original drama called Castles of Hatred to combat the fairy tale idea that all stepmothers are cruel. Her cast was also unique in the world of radio theater. Let's listen to the credits from the earlier Cinderella episode.
29: The pretenders for today were Cinderella.
5: Marilyn Erskine.
29: The Prince.
32: Albert Alley.
29: The Stepmother.
12: Miriam Wolfe.
29: Isabella.
5: Gwen Davies.
29: Flora.
12: Daisy Alden.
29: The Fairy Godmother.
12: Sybil Trent.
29: The Page Boy.
32: Jack Rhymes.
29: The Driver of the Coat.
32: Arthur Anderson.
29: These stories are dramatized and directed by Nyla Mack.
10: No matter how sophisticated they may sound, all of those actors are kids. Nyla believed that to bring fantasy and magic and unreality to the radio, child actors were the only way to do it. She hired kids ages 6 to 16 and trained them very slowly, allowing them to become excellent radio actors over time. Eventually, she had a company of about 40 child actors. Let's listen to another scene, keeping in mind that these are all kids.
14: Your father was one of the many victims of Bulibus.
32: Bulibus? The giant who lives in the Granite Mountain?
14: Yes. He killed your father, destroyed our home, and took every piece of gold we had.
32: A monster.
14: Yes, Jack, but that's past and done. The point is, what are we going to do now?
10: How about one more from Beauty and the Beast?
15: Yes, here is a perfect rose. I'll pick it.
16: How dare you pick my roses?
15: What a hideous beast. How awful.
16: Wasn't it enough that I gave you the freedom of my castle, fed you and sheltered you?
15: Who are you? What is this ghostly place?
16: I'll show you by eating you alive.
15: No, please don't kill me.
10: They're pretty impressive, and most of the kids credited Nyla with their acting talent. Arthur Anderson was one of her acting company, and he put it this way. I sincerely believe that Nyla made actors out of many of us who would have otherwise been doomed to a quick fade-out. The CBS network also recognized Nyla Mack's talent. They promoted her to the director of CBS Children's Programming. She worked on the 14th floor of the CBS building in New York City, right down the hall from Edward R. Murrow. Not bad for a woman who started out disliking children. I'm Katie Sewell.
17: You are about to hear a letter from a series called To Someone Like Me. I am Shabana Basijrasakh, the 2023 Rolex National Geographic Explorer of the Year, and the co-founder of the School of Leadership Afghanistan, also known as SOLA. In 2021, when the Taliban seized power in Kabul, I evacuated my entire school from Afghanistan, including almost 100 students, all girls. We settled in Rwanda so that our students could continue with their studies and become the leaders we hope they will be one day. SOLA means peace in the Pashto language, and it symbolizes our hope for Afghanistan's future. To Someone Like Me is a series of audio letters from Sola girls to their Avon sisters, sharing their experiences and dreams. Listen now to a Sola student as she shares her powerful message of resilience and hope. To protect her and her family, we have not used her name.
1: In the name of Allah, dear someone like me, I have this pain inside of me, the pain of us being different while being the same. We are sisters, but we have different life stories. While I can write this expressing myself, you are dreaming to be like me, being able to write, draw, and express yourself. What I have drawn might look like I am not the best at drawing, which is true. I had a lot of colors and choices to make this drawing look the best it could, but I didn't use them because there are girls in my country and many other countries who are not allowed even to hold a pen to write or hold markers to draw what they like. Right now, by writing this, I am able to write and draw what I like. While you have a lot more talents but are still hidden from yourself, your parents, and the world. Father is the one who has the most power in a household in our country, and they are the ones not letting you hold a pen and express who you are. Thank you from someone like you.
17: That was a letter from Someone Like Me, a series from Sola and National Geographic's Impact Story Lab. If you would like to know more about the School of Leadership Afghanistan, and I hope you do, please visit our website, sola-afghanistan.org.
2: In April 1670, a ship carrying English colonists sailed up the Ashley River off the coast of Carolina in search of a location for a new settlement. They selected a spot along the river's west bank, came ashore, and christened the new colony Charlestown in honor of their king, Charles II of England. Among the settlers was Dr. Henry Woodward, who soon became an indispensable member of the young community. Woodward, a skilled physician, had also lived with the Cassabo Indians on nearby St. Helena Island, where he learned their language and customs. This knowledge made him well suited to serve as interpreter and Indian agent, a role vital to the fledgling colony's survival. Even before landing in Carolina, Woodward likely knew which Indians the colony needed to befriend. Shortly after arrival, he contacted regional tribes and soon received an important invitation. In the early summer of 1670, just months after the colony's founding, Woodward journeyed inland to meet with one of the most powerful chiefs in the southeast. The emperor, as the chief was called, ruled Kofatachaqui, a 400-year-old Mississippian culture chieftain that encompassed much of present-day South Carolina. Kofatachaqui was a well-organized society with developed agriculture, a centralized governing system that linked its villages, and a large number of well-armed warriors. Woodward's visit went well, resulting in an alliance with Kofatachaqui. Later that year, in September 1670, the emperor made an official visit to Charlestown. This friendship undoubtedly helped ensure the safety and security of the young Carolina colony. Woodward and the colonists were likely aware, through historical accounts, of previous European contact with the region's inhabitants. The first documented contact with Kofatachaqui occurred during the De Soto expedition. In 1539, conquistador Hernando de Soto led a 600-man army through the southeastern region of the present-day United States, searching for gold, plunder, and slaves. Accounts from the expedition describe the visit in detail, including a memorable meeting with the kingdom's ruler, a female chief the Spaniards called the Lady of Kofatachaqui. Although still powerful, Kofatachaqui was in decline when de Soto encountered the chiefdom in 1540. Old world diseases introduced through contact with the previous Spanish expeditions were spreading through the native population. Before Europeans arrived, however, Kofatachaqui was likely among the most powerful and well-established Mississippian culture chieftains in North America. While the lady and her kingdom sound much like an Indian princess myth, The story was well documented by members of the DeSoto expedition. Just outside of present-day Camden, South Carolina, as you cross the watery river on Interstate 20, look downstream and imagine the eastern shores that appeared 500 years ago. The virgin hardwood forest that once lined the banks are long gone, and dams have greatly reduced the river's flow. But imagine, in the distance, on a bluff overlooking the broad river, a Mississippian-style city with over 500 Indian dwellings. In the center, a plaza leads to a large mound upon which sits a temple the size of a football field. Smaller mounds with notable buildings, along with many more dwellings, occupy the surrounding countryside. According to writings from the DeSoto expedition, this was Cofetachque at the time the conquistador and his army arrived on May 1, 1540. The journals describe it as a town of great importance. For De Soto, it had been a long journey to reach the fabled kingdom. Nearly a year earlier, the conquistador and his army had landed near Tampa Bay on the Florida Peninsula to search for kingdoms and treasure. The expedition spent the winter in Appalachia, near present-day Tallahassee, Florida. There, they captured a boy in his teens who'd been traveling with Indian traders. The boy, whom they named Perico, told them that he was from a powerful inland empire that was ruled by a queen and was rich with treasure. Intrigued by the boy's description, De Soto was anxious to locate the kingdom. In early March 1540, with Perico as their guide, De Soto's army marched northward through what is now Georgia and eastern South Carolina. After a difficult month-long journey through dense wilderness and seemingly endless swamps, De Soto and his men finally reached Cofetachque. Apparently aware of the approaching army, members of the chiefdom met the expedition at the edge of a large river, now believed to be the Watery River, near present-day Lugoff, South Carolina. After several emissaries from Cofetachque crossed the river and conferred with De Soto, the queen appeared on the opposite bank. Attended by servants, she was carried on a litter draped with fine white cloth to the river's edge, then ferried across in a canoe shaded by a decorative awning. One expedition writer compared the scene to Cleopatra crossing the river Cydnus. The queen greeted De Soto wearing a finely woven white shawl, her upper body draped in pearls. After exchanging warm greetings, she removed a heavy strand of pearls and placed it around De Soto's neck as he bowed. The lady's entourage then presented the expedition with hides, blankets, meat, corn, and salt. The queen provided canoes for De Soto and his men to cross the river, and then took them to her capital at Cofetachque. This is thought to have been located at the Mulberry Mound site near present-day Camden, South Carolina. The Spaniards were impressed with the queen, writing, "We were very gratified and charmed, both with her discretion and with her great beauty, which she possessed in extreme perfection." They also spoke admirably of the people of Cofetachque. "The Indians are very clean and very polite, and more civilized than any who had been seen in the land. They walked covered down to the feet with very excellent hides, and blankets of sable, and blankets of mountain lions. All natives were shod and clothed." Expedition writers were especially impressed with the city's huge temple, describing it as a very authoritative temple on a high mound, very large and very tall and broad, all covered high and low with very excellent and beautiful mats. They also noted that the steeply pitched roof was covered in intricately arranged seashells and pearls that sparkled in the sun. The cavernous building was described as the richest and most superb of all those that our Spaniards saw in La Florida, using the Spanish name for the southeast. Another expedition member who had seen similar buildings in Mexico and Peru said the temple was among the grandest and most wonderful of all the things that he had seen in the New World. Inside the temple's two enormous doors, De Soto's chroniclers described 12 giant figures carved from wood, standing guard, six on each side, their faces carved in a fierce and bold posture. Expedition members noted that these huge wooden warriors, some 11 feet high, held elaborately carved weapons decorated with mica, copper, pearls, antlers, and shells. Life-sized carvings of previous rulers stood before raised wooden burial chambers, each painted with a portrait of the deceased. Within these chambers lay the remains of past chiefs and their families, their mummified bodies adorned with numerous strands of delicate pearls, fine cloths, and pelts. Throughout the inner temple, wooden chests were filled with loose pearls, the chroniclers describing chests filled with so many pearls that 300 horses could not have carried all of them. The queen and her people graciously housed the entire army within the city and shared their food stores with them. De Soto, however, sought more than just grain and venison. His quest was for gold and silver.

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1: ...previous year, and many of her people had died. Food stores were low, and in the surrounding areas, the Spanish noted, large uninhabited towns choked with vegetation, and four long row houses full of bodies from the plague. Finding no gold or silver in the area, De Soto decided to move his army onward in search of other kingdoms to plunder. However, to ensure a safe passage through hostile lands, the conquistador took the queen hostage, forcing her to accompany them. After a few weeks of travel, she and her servants were fortunately able to escape and likely return to the chiefdom. No further mention of the Lady of Cofetachiqui appears in historical records. Despite the looting of their temple and their queen being taken hostage, the people of Cofetachiqui were fortunate that their encounter with De Soto wasn't more severe. Perhaps due to the intelligence, charm, and canny diplomacy of their queen, the chieftain was able to avoid conflict with De Soto and his powerful army. Other tribes encountered by the expedition were not as fortunate. As De Soto's army continued their march across the southeast, they looted and burned villages and crops and killed many indigenous people. After leaving Cofetachiqui, De Soto's expedition spent the next 2 years searching the southeast in vain for a kingdom of gold to rival the Aztec and Inca empires. Finally, stranded in the swamplands along the lower Mississippi River, with his men starving and depleted, De Soto died of a fever on May 21, 1542. The chronicles from the De Soto expedition, written some 235 years before the founding of the United States, offer an extraordinarily rare glimpse into pre-Columbian America. However, according to anthropologist Charles Hudson, his march across the South caused much more devastation than Sherman's march 325 years later. Although Cofetachiqui was only looted, not sacked and burned, the chiefdom, like many other native societies, was still adversely affected. Though weakened by the Spanish intrusion and exposure to European diseases, Cofetachiqui continued to have a powerful presence in the Carolina region. By 1700, however, for reasons not fully understood, Cofetachiqui had all but vanished. In 1701, English explorer John Lawson journeyed through the watery valley and noted finding only small settlements of Congaree Indians. It is likely that the people of Cofetachiqui were assimilated into the Catawba tribe.

Early colonists in Carolina, observing local tribes gathering acorns and hunting game, likely assumed that these people had always lived a simple hunter-gatherer lifestyle in an untouched wilderness. This common perception, known as the pristine myth, promoted the idea that these were virgin lands, unaffected by their indigenous inhabitants. European settlers believed that colonization and civilization would improve these supposedly untouched lands. The English colonists could not have imagined that a sophisticated and powerful chiefdom, lasting for almost 500 years, had once covered a large part of what would become the Palmetto State. The pristine myth became somewhat of a self-fulfilling prophecy. Well before large numbers of European settlers arrived, aspects of their culture, religion, and especially their diseases preceded them. Encounters with early European settlers weakened indigenous societies, greatly reducing populations in many regions. Consequently, once grand chiefdoms dissolved into scattered tribes living in small villages. The large mound settlements were abandoned, and nature soon reclaimed the land. Within a few generations, the people who had lived in the region for centuries reverted to the basic lifestyle of their distant ancestors. We tend to recognize and

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I'm always happy to take on new cases.

0: I am 50 feet underwater, alone, a quarter mile offshore from the Kohala coast of Hawaii Island. The fish on my stringer are bleeding into the current.
1: I can see the faint copper trace dissolve into blue.
0: Something in the water around me is reading the signal. Then the shadow comes. 15 feet of tiger shark, striped and deliberate, materializing from the haze the way large things do underwater. Not approaching so much as arriving. She circles once. Her eyes find mine. She stops. I do not turn away. I hold position, eye to eye, and I wait. People who haven't spent years in the ocean read this as confrontation, a near-death experience to recount at dinner parties. But I see a shark almost every dive. The shark is not a metaphor. She is a Tuesday. Hanging there in the blue while she decides what I am, I think about my father. Dr. Moges Bizuna, born in Harar, Ethiopia in 1944, the son of a wealthy man who refused to acknowledge him, raised in a shack by his mother. At 10 years old, he left home and traveled 50 miles to find a school, because the town he came from had no school past the third grade, and he had already decided that the ceiling above him was not his ceiling. He's 81 years old now. He's losing his vision. The man who chased light across continents can no longer read his phone. There's a story my father told at every party, every family gathering, every holiday table throughout my childhood in Indianapolis. He told it the way people tell stories that contain them, not to inform, but to return. He was 10 years old, sharing a single rented room with four other boys at the school 50 miles from home. They paid $2 a month, pennies, for injera and sherbet twice a day and a place to sleep. When winter came and the days grew shorter, they were offered candles for 25 cents each. One boy refused to pay his share. The other four children, including my father, each paid extra and bought the candles themselves. They were 10 years old. They had already learned that the agreement, everyone contributes, everyone benefits, was the only structure that worked. You did not wait for perfect conditions. You filled the gap and moved forward. But the boy who refused to pay used the light the most. He sat closest to the candle. He read the longest. He seemed to believe he was clever. So they took their blankets and built a wall around him. If he would not pay for the light, he would not receive it. But the enclosure had a flaw. They couldn't seal the ceiling. Light leaked through the top and pooled inside his fort. While they shivered in open air, he was warm and illuminated. And because he was 10 years old and hadn't yet learned the cost of certain kinds of cleverness, he began to read aloud, just to let them know. So they sat in the dark, together, and refused to buy light at all. The boy had fashioned his own candle from fat and

cloth. The smell spread through the neighborhood until neighbors arrived with sticks and taught him a lesson that reason could not. After that, he paid his share. They lit the candle. They all had light. My father told this story laughing, not as a lesson. He never said, "And so you see, the moral is," he told it as a memory that delighted him, that contained something true about how the world works. He laughed at the rancid candle. He laughed at the neighbors. He laughed at the image of 5 10-year-old boys negotiating the economics of shared light. I retold it at his 70th birthday party in Indianapolis. He had forgotten the story entirely. He listened to me tell it and laughed with his whole body, as if though hearing it for the first time. By then, it had already passed from him to me so completely that he no longer needed to carry it.

My parents fled Ethiopia in 1978. The Derg, the military junta, had marked my father for arrest. He had one night. He left immediately, going into hiding in the countryside. My mother stayed behind with their toddler, Umsalu, hoping the danger would pass. It didn't. By April of that year, staying meant dying. They walked to Sudan, on foot. They reached a camp, and it was there, in the space between one life and the next, that I was conceived. Not planned, not an accident, but the natural consequence of two people who had survived something together and were still choosing to believe in the future. They did not know if they would make it to Frankfurt. They conceived me anyway. They moved forward anyway. They released the outcome anyway.

They reached Frankfurt, where I would be born a few months later. My father's brother, Alamayo, was painting a hunger cloth for a German church. That commission financed my parents' flight from Sudan. In 1981, after my first birthday, the White Harvest Church in Indianapolis sponsored our immigration to the United States. My brother rejoined us a year later, after 4 years of separation, held whole by his grandmother, while my parents rebuilt a life on the other side of the world.

0: My father completed his PhD. He taught anatomy and physiology for 30 years. The architecture of the human body, how systems connect, how structure supports function, how every visible action depends on invisible preparation. He was teaching the same thing in the classroom he had learned in horror. He just had a different language for it by then. Last week, my children's mother called and asked me to take the kids. My daughter, Mary Coco, 12. My son, Mogus Mackay, 10, named for his grandfather. Later that night, she sent me a message. Thank the kids. I didn't know what she meant. I asked them about it in the morning. Mary has been making sea creatures from beads and elastic cord, squids, octopuses, starfish, and selling them to her classmates. Mogus learned to make them too and sells the same item for $20 that his sister sells for $10. He has always understood leverage. When they arrived at their mother's house and found her upset, they didn't ask for an explanation. They came up with a plan. Mary gave Mogus $50, money they had made themselves, at school, with their hands, and sent him out into the rain to find something to ease her mother's pain. He walked to 4 stores. He selected a necklace, her favorite lemonade, and a small jade cat, because their mother loves cats. Mary stayed home and watched her baby half-sibling until the boyfriend came back from work. They left the gifts and a note on the bed and said nothing about it afterward. I did not teach them to do this. I recognized it. I have seen it before. In a cold room in horror. In a refugee camp in Sudan. In a retirement community in Charlotte where my father can no longer see his grandchildren's faces. My father traveled 50 miles. I descend 50 feet. My children spent $50, not because they were told, but because darkness asked and they answered with what light they had. My father's losing his vision. A window once open is now closing. I cannot fix this. What I can do is keep diving, keep teaching, keep raising Mogus and Mary Coco in the light of what was passed to me. Now it passes forward again, in small, unremarkable acts. A necklace, a lemonade, a jade cat left silently on a bed.
1: 6 minutes after 10, and we have rice and peas going on right now, getting ready because we open at 12. My name is Lena Winter, and the business is Caribbean American Eat, and it's located at 4740 Liberty Heights Avenue.
2: Andrea Winter, and Lena's eldest daughter. I know my mom would like me to take over the business at this point, so I'm actually considering it, but it's so much to learn.
1: Hand me a spatula. 3 minutes after 11, we have 57 minutes left. We're seeing for time right now. 11:23, and the beef patties are ready to go up. Just a little more cooking. It's 11:47, and we're opening 13 minutes, and the collar is ready, the patty is ready. So far, we look like we're running good timing today.
3: Well, we have tobacco, cigarettes, chips, household items,
4: snacks,
3: beverages,
4: candy,
3: drinks,
4: bones, cookers.
3: Hello, everybody. My name is Khan Noor.
4: My name is Shah Noor.
3: From Afghanistan.
4: Assalamu alaikum.
3: New York Convenience, 4700 Liberty Heights Avenue, Gwen Oak, 21207.
4: I was standing by the cash register, and my pops was standing next to me.
3: Watching see bang, bang 3 times.
4: Coming from outside.
3: Just went out the door.
4: We both ran out to see what was the problem.
3: A guy is crumbling, you know, blood all over. He got 3 shots on the chest.
4: And we all held him together so we could hold his blood and put pressure on his holes, you know, the gunshot wounds. And then ambulance came, took him. He was pronounced dead that night.
3: He was dead.
4: Yeah.
3: And the next day, regular, like nothing happened.
1: Man, little net, 4600 to 2800 RNG, you feel me? Like, It's not like I want to do this stuff. It's how sometimes it got to be. Feel me? Everybody can't be the good person and go to school. Everybody can't be the president. Everybody can't be a lawyer. Your generation been raised to sell drugs. You want to wind up selling drugs. You want them doing something because it's always in that person. You feel me? You're not supposed to be looking out for nobody else to give you a handout. That's why I'm glad my mother chick raised me the way she raised me. You feel me? She ain't never give me shit for real. She made me go get it myself. That's why I'm still out here surviving right now. You feel me? You can't just come out here and then you'll get respect. And it's going to be handed to you. Get smoked like that on sight.
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6: 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That is the leather machine.
7: Sir.
8: Hey, how y'all doing? My name is Chris.
9: I'm John Paris.
10: My name is Flip J. Harris. Everybody calls me Stacks.
8: And we at 4722 Liberty Heights Avenue.
10: And the name of the store is Barbara's Groceries.
9: 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Make sure you get out here.
10: You know, we put our funds together and
8: we just decided to take a chance.
9: And we dug in and got it done.
8: This is not even a job. This is my dream.
10: It's a very refreshing feeling to be in control of your destiny.
9: Pride of ownership, man. That's what it's about.
10: We've lived a life to where as though we know how certain stories end. And we try to write an end to a whole different story.
9: That's why we do it, for family, kids. We want to do better. We want to show that it can be done.
10: Thank you, brother. You have a good one.
11: We have a rack of clothing here, women's clothing, and mainly you have suits and dresses, all colors, all sizes. I'm Jean Johnson, 4734 Liberty Heights Avenue. And I run Repute Nearly New Shop. It's a consignment shop, and I sell used clothing for people, and I do a 50-50 split when I sell the merchandise. Good morning, Repute. Well, good morning, dear heart. How are you doing?
12: Yeah, I'm Nat Rice, and sitting here right now and having an interview with Brother Aaron at Solomon Temple Christian Church, 4717 Liberty Heights Avenue near Glen Oak. There's a halfway house up there, transition house. But a lot of guys up there have come to services. One guy told me out there one time, he said, I love what you're doing because we go out and do ministry on the street sometimes. So one guy came up to me, I was singing outside one time. He said, hey, bro, I love your music, I love your songs. And you know what? He looked downtrodden, you know. He said, well, I'm going to come to church when I get myself together. My response was a question to him. If I pulled out a gun right now and shot you in your leg, would you wait to fix it up before you went to the emergency room? So he said, no. I said, that's what the church for. Send sick folk. Come as you are.
13: Correction, 2004, 410,
14: Jesus, Tejas, Torres, 193 Jerome, Apartment
13: 250,
14: San Bernardino. 3, 6, 30. Mike, stand by for a landline.
13: Unit handling at Alpha.
15: It was the spring of 2005, and my college history professor and I had been talking baseball all semester. Every week, I'd show up early for class, and we'd analyze the latest Giants news.
16: That guy's a whale! I called it from the beginning!
15: He'd say about Armando Benitez, the struggling Giants closer at the time. He'll bounce back, I'd counter. He just needs to get healthy.
16: Nah, he's fat and overpaid. Good luck trying to trade him.
15: I really enjoy those pre-class talks, and I thought my professor had too. So I almost felt betrayed one day when I heard him say this.
16: Baseball is just a silly game. That's all it is. It's not worth all that fuss.
15: I guess when you really think about it, baseball is just a stupid game. Player salaries are exorbitant. Steroid scandals are so common they're not even scandalous anymore. Taxpayers shell out their hard-earned dollars so that teams can play in humongous and wasteful new stadiums. Compared with global problems like war, famine, and natural disasters, it can seem silly to obsess about which home run hitters the Giants might acquire at the trade deadline. But despite all these completely legitimate reasons to abandon my baseball obsession, the game still really mattered to me. As I thought about how to justify this to my professor, he paused for a moment and looked at me.
16: I bet you shared baseball with your father.
15: He was right. I did.
16: And I bet he shared it with his father.
15: Right again.
16: And I'll bet when you guys had little to talk about or relate to, you could always talk about baseball.
15: When I think about the Giants' magical World Series run last year, I don't just think about what it means to me or to San Francisco. I think about what it means to my family. I think about my father, who died when I was 15. A native San Franciscan, he began each day during baseball season by checking the box scores in the Chronicle to see how his hero, Willie Mays, had measured up against the other major leaguers. When I was in junior high, we would watch Giants games together on summer nights. We butted heads a lot in those days. He thought that my grades could be better. He was right. That my jeans should have fewer holes in them. Right about that, too. And that my friends could be more wholesome. I was defiant and wondered why he couldn't just let me live my life. But when we were watching baseball, we were on neutral ground. It was something safe we could always do together. So when Barry Bonds hit a home run in the bottom of the ninth inning to win a tie game, our arguments didn't matter. During the last few months of his life, when he was too sick to get out of bed much, he could still enjoy watching baseball, and we could both enjoy it together. My dad was a devoted fan for 4 decades, but he never got to see his team win at all, though he and his own father did spend an exciting evening at Candlestick Park during the 89 World Series, when the Loma Prieta earthquake stopped the game before the first pitch.
7: The Oakland A's take...
17: Hey, what, we have an earthquake.
7: Well, I don't know if we're on the air.
15: When I think about the Giants, I also think about my stepfather, who passed away last fall. He was never a baseball fan, not even really a sports fan for that matter. On top of that, he had terrible vision and could barely even see the little white ball on the TV screen. Nevertheless, we spent a whole summer watching Giants games when I was 19 and recovering from surgery at my mom's house. He would lean in as close to the TV as possible and yell at the umpires for blowing a call with as salty a tongue as any lifelong fan. It wasn't so much a newfound love of sport that captivated him, but the chance to share something with me, his polite but distant stepson. That was the summer of 2004, the year the Dodgers beat out the Giants for a playoff spot by 1 game. I doubt my stepdad remembered all the painful details of the season, but I'm sure he remembered spending that summer together. I know I do. And finally, when I think about the Giants, I think about my mom. She grew up a Dodgers fan in Southern California, but after years of living in the Bay Area, and after my dad told her that marriage was off the table if she remained a Dodgers fan, she finally left the dark side to don the orange and black. This year, she got swept up in postseason fever, even though she has long since moved away from the Bay Area, and no longer even owns a TV. During the last 2 months of the season, I'd receive a call from her almost daily.
18: Did you see the game? Did you see Uribe's home run? And Wilson, he walks 3 batters and then strikes a guy out to win the game? Torture!
15: Or...
18: Those bums! How can you give up a 3-run homer to the Dodgers?
15: Luckily, most of the calls are celebratory, especially at the end. After Game 5 of the World Series, just as it was dawning on Giants fans that we had finally done it, I got another call.
18: Your dad would have been so excited to watch this unfold.
15: I know, I said. I think about it all the time.
19: Max Jacobs with KALW in San Francisco.

That aspiring musician was Charles Manson. He and others in the Manson family made music before the cult turned violent. 2 years after recording this song, they murdered 9 people in Southern California. While Charles Manson was on trial, an entire album of his music was released. This song is the first track.

0: The World According to Sound is made by Chris Hoff and Sam Harnett.
1: Texas is a land of stories. This is one of them. A New Yorker friend told me that he never uses the words Texas and poetry in the same sentence. He thinks Texas poetry is an oxymoron, because he doesn't see how such a refined art could be produced in a macho culture. But he is wrong. Cowboys and vaqueros were reciting poetry in the warm glow of firelight hundreds of years ago. A modern inheritor of this tradition is Walt MacDonald. He gives us this poem that celebrates country music, the waltz we were born for. I never knew them all, just hummed and thrummed my fingers with the radio, driving 500 miles to Austin. Her arms held all the songs I needed. Our boots kept time with fiddles and the charming sobs of blondes, the whine of steel guitars sliding us down in deer-hide chairs when jukebox music was over. Sad music's on my mind tonight, in a jet high over Dallas, earphones on Channel 5. A lonely singer, dead, comes back to beg me, swearing in my ears she's mine, rhymes set to music that make her lies seem true. Letting down through clouds, I know who I'll find waiting at the gate, the same woman, faithful to my arms as she was those nights in Austin, when the world seemed like a jukebox, our boots able to dance forever, our pockets full of coins. Here's one titled simply, Texas, by the great William Stafford. Texas. Wide, no limits, the whole state an airport, a continent you could roll marbles across. They say when the fist of the sun hammers it, the natives love it. They would die if moved. I came upon Sweetwater once. It was evening, and the doves insisted they could redeem all the universe. Never after that could I deny a link with Texas. A farmer strikes oil and stuffs his mattress with money like Excelsior. At a space lab in Houston, they look around and think, might as well try for the moon. And they get there. Now that's Texas. Violet Newton, poet laureate of Texas in 73, wrote this humorous poem speaking to the problem of getting respect for Texas poetry. Up east, they do not think much of Texas poetry. They think Texans have no soul for aesthetics, that all they do is pound their own chests, talk loud, and make money. But every time I'm nearing Austin, I look up at a painted sign high on the side of the highway that says, Burt's Dirts. And to pyramids of many-colored soil sold by Burt, and I swell with pride, and point to that terse little title, and wish we could stop, so I could go in and purchase a spondee of sand to make a gesture of my support for poetry in Texas. Take that, New York. I'm W.F. Strong. These are stories, poems from Texas. Some of them are true.

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2: Crimea was the first place Russian leader Vladimir Putin seized when he initially invaded Ukraine in 2014. An estimated 1 million Russian troops and civilians have poured into Crimea to make it more Russian. Yet in recent months, Ukrainian forces have made life in Crimea increasingly miserable with nonstop drone attacks from both the sky and the sea.
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7: Who am I? A 20-year-old student of Brooklyn College with a goal to become successful in everything I do. A Christian who loves God and his son, Jesus. And for that, I am involved in a church. I am on the praise team, I dance, and I work with children. My weekdays consist of me attending class every day and going to church probably 2 to 4 times a week, sort of like my brother Jimmy.
8: Growing up, I usually went to church Monday night, Wednesday night, Friday night, Saturday, and Sunday. Sunday morning and Sunday evenings also.
7: I would say that I'm pretty focused and I'm on my way to my destiny. So what's the problem, you may ask? Well, there isn't any but to say I'm lacking a social life, as well as, when I get older, will I regret anything? Those thoughts tend to pop in my mind sometimes. Other times I say, take it one day at a time. I have faith that can surpass any wrongful thought. My faith alone keeps me from feeling like I won't enjoy life as much. But as a young person, I know I should be experiencing a lot more. Watching movies or television, we see how fun college can be when people go away and get the quote-unquote real college life. For some, fun equals partying, drinking, and having sex. Just as some people have fun in that extent, I want to be able to look at my college years and say, I had an enjoyable life, and here are all the crazy things I did. Ooh, good times. At the same time, it's important for me to live a well-conducted lifestyle because of my beliefs. Most people in their 20s don't think the same way. Some people will say, just do whatever you want. Live life. Others will say, just do things in restriction. I went around asking people around my age on campus if they ever felt as a young person that they were prohibited from doing something but because of their religion or any moral values they haven't. Some said,
9: yeah, there's actually a lot of stuff that I wanted to do, but because of my religion, I haven't, such as probably partying, you know, sex.
10: Things like just getting tattoos is prohibited. So if I weren't so religious, I think I would have a tattoo.
11: It's when I think about joining or rushing for a fraternity, the things that they do don't really carry any, like, structural Christian values, and it conflicts with what I personally believe.
7: One of the ladies in my church who is a reverend and has a doctorate in theology and philosophy told me how she was when she was around my age.
12: I wasn't the party type. I didn't grow up that way. My priorities were different. So I was more involved in church, more involved in school, and more involved in school activities. So I didn't really have the time for party.
7: Well, that sounds great considering what she had become and how her lifestyle is. It's admirable and I do look up to her. But then other times hearing things from people who aren't so religious, who say just live your life, do whatever you want, makes me think, yes, I agree, just live life, do what makes you happy, just like Justin said.
13: I do whatever makes me happy, and as long as it's not harming anyone else, I don't see any problem with it. So I pursue whatever I want, and that's about it.
7: I've never been fully one-sided where I couldn't understand someone's point of view. But being in church, I know that it's not all about me, but the main purpose of why I'm here. I know that there are some things in life that I have to stay away from doing. I can't do whatever I feel like doing, because some things are wrong in God's eyes, and I'm just trying to live righteously.
14: He finds ways to dedicate himself to the leadership of Jesus Christ and to the leadership of the church. He is
7: Imagine being home on Facebook, and all your invitations are to invite you to a party that starts 11 p.m., ending 4 in the morning. I can't do that for three reasons. Number one, my mom will not have it. Number two, I will be considered not living a proper lifestyle. And I personally would love to be in my bed around that time. I can't go out partying and then be a tambourine the following Sunday. It's just not cool. So what else is there to do, being a 20-year-old in college with beliefs? When I asked my pastor how he felt young people should live their lives, he brought up one thing that made me think, and I appreciated it.
15: I would encourage not to do things that would cause them to do immoral acts, cause them to be things that would take away from the integrity of the character as a person. But yes, I would encourage them to focus on their goal, their school goals, their personal goals in life, that things that they want to achieve. Go for it. You know, be focused, be very vigilant in it, be very diligent in reaching that goal, doing everything to make that happen. And then, and during that process, they can enjoy the other finest things in life, like going out with a friend for dinner, cruise, a skiing trip, or things like those that really bring a balance of fellowship and friendship. And at the same time, not robbing them of integrity or moral values in their lives and still achieving their goals. Being young, you have to be adventurous.
7: Hearing encouraging words from Christians helped me see that I shouldn't worry about things in life, but to try and enjoy my life the best way I can, still knowing what I ought not to be doing. Skiing, going on a cruise, sounds interesting. I haven't done any one of them, and now, when I think about it, there are a few other things that I've always wanted to do. Okay, so cool. So all I have to do now is invite some friends. Great! But hold on, wait. Not everyone has money, much less a job to pay for what it's all worth. Well, there goes a bump in the road. But you know, money may not always be a problem. Lack of knowledge of all the fun things available can be what I need to look into. But one thing I know, on which I agree with, is something my friend Sanfi told me.
16: I want to get to that point where I look back and I want to tell my kids when I was younger, you know, that type of story. I just don't want to sit and say, well, I'm 50 years old and I want to go experience things that, you know, you should have done in your teens.
7: That is one of the things that I'm focused on, to have a story and memories that can keep me company and make me laugh when I get older. I don't want to end up having regrets, being bored, or moving to another level in life before I have experienced a lot. When I asked my brother Jimmy if he ever looked at his life and said, man, my life is so boring, he said,
8: everything I've done, I guess I had a purpose for it. I don't have any regrets in terms of, you know, having fun, because I've always had fun growing up. I still have fun.
7: But when I asked him if when he looks back, if he would have done anything differently, he said,
8: no. No, not until now. You know, I'm married with a son, so I don't really get to go out that much.
7: Some say it's never too late to experience whatever you want, no matter how old you are. That's true to an extent. But what if I don't live up to see 50? Then what? My mind is and will always be an area in which I think about a lot of things, but somehow I always get answers for them. So I'll continue to live my life taking it one day at a time, worrying about absolutely nothing.

0: I am 50 feet underwater, alone, a quarter mile offshore from the Kohala coast of Hawaii Island. The fish on my stringer are bleeding into the current.
1: I can see the faint copper trace dissolve into blue.
0: Something in the water around me is reading the signal. Then the shadow comes. 15 feet of tiger shark, striped and deliberate, materializing from the haze the way large things do underwater. Not approaching so much as arriving. She circles once. Her eyes find mine. She stops. I do not turn away. I hold position, eye to eye, and I wait. People who haven't spent years in the ocean read this as confrontation, a near-death experience to recount at dinner parties. But I see a shark almost every dive. The shark is not a metaphor. She is a Tuesday. Hanging there in the blue while she decides what I am, I think about my father. Dr. Moges Bizuna, born in Harar, Ethiopia in 1944, the son of a wealthy man who refused to acknowledge him, raised in a shack by his mother. At 10 years old, he left home and traveled 50 miles to find a school, because the town he came from had no school past the third grade, and he had already decided that the ceiling above him was not his ceiling. He's 81 years old now. He's losing his vision. The man who chased light across continents can no longer read his phone. There's a story my father told at every party, every family gathering, every holiday table throughout my childhood in Indianapolis. He told it the way people tell stories that contain them, not to inform, but to return. He was 10 years old, sharing a single rented room with four other boys at the school 50 miles from home. They paid 2 birr a month, pennies, for injera and shurawat twice a day and a place to sleep. When winter came and the days grew shorter, they were offered candles for 25 cents each. One boy refused to pay his share. The other four children, including my father, each paid extra and bought the candles themselves. They were 10 years old. They had already learned that the agreement, everyone contributes, everyone benefits, was the only structure that worked. You did not wait for perfect conditions. You filled the gap and moved forward. But the boy who refused to pay used the light the most. He sat closest to the candle. He read the longest. He seemed to believe he was clever. So they took their blankets and built a wall around him. If he would not pay for the light, he would not receive it. But the enclosure had a flaw. They couldn't seal the ceiling. Light leaked through the top and pooled inside his fort. While they shivered in open air, he was warm and illuminated. And because he was 10 years old and hadn't yet learned the cost of certain kinds of cleverness, he began to read aloud, just to let them know. So they sat in the dark, together, and refused to buy light at all. The boy had fashioned his own candle from fat and cloth. The smell spread through the neighborhood until neighbors arrived with sticks and taught him a lesson that reason could not. After that, he paid his share. They lit the candle. They all had light. My father told this story laughing, not as a lesson. He never said, "And so you see, the moral is," he told it as a memory that delighted him, that contained something true about how the world works. He laughed at the rancid candle. He laughed at the neighbors. He laughed at the image of 5 10-year-old boys negotiating the economics of shared light. I retold it at his 70th birthday party in Indianapolis. He had forgotten the story entirely. He listened to me tell it and laughed with his whole body, as if though hearing it for the first time. By then it had already passed from him to me so completely that he no longer needed to carry it. My parents fled Ethiopia in 1978. The Derg, the military junta, had marked my father for arrest. He had one night. He left immediately, going into hiding in the countryside.
1: My mother stayed behind with their toddler, Umsalu, hoping the danger would pass. It didn't. By April of that year, staying meant dying. They walked to Sudan, on foot. They reached a camp, and it was there, in the space between one life and the next, that I was conceived. Not planned, not an accident, but the natural consequence of two people who had survived something together and were still choosing to believe in the future. They did not know if they would make it to Frankfurt. They conceived me anyway. They moved forward anyway. They released the outcome anyway.

They reached Frankfurt, where I would be born a few months later. My father's brother, Alamayo, was painting a hunger cloth for a German church. That commission financed my parents' flight from Sudan. In 1981, after my first birthday, the White Harvest Church in Indianapolis sponsored our immigration to the United States. My brother rejoined us a year later, after 4 years of separation, held whole by his grandmother, while my parents rebuilt a life on the other side of the world.

My father completed his PhD. He taught anatomy and physiology for 30 years. The architecture of the human body, how systems connect, how structure supports function, how every visible action depends on invisible preparation. He was teaching the same thing in the classroom he had learned in horror. He just had a different language for it by then. Last week, my children's mother called and asked me to take the kids. My daughter, Mary Coco, 12. My son, Mogus Mackay, 10, named for his grandfather. Later that night, she sent me a message. Thank the kids. I didn't know what she meant. I asked them about it in the morning. Mary has been making sea creatures from beads and elastic cord, squids, octopuses, starfish, and selling them to her classmates. Mogus learned to make them too and sells the same item for $20 that his sister sells for $10. He has always understood leverage. When they arrived at their mother's house and found her upset, they didn't ask for an explanation. They came up with a plan. Mary gave Mogus $50, money they had made themselves, at school, with their hands, and sent him out into the rain to find something to ease her mother's pain. He walked to 4 stores. He selected a necklace, her favorite lemonade, and a small jade cat, because their mother loves cats. Mary stayed home and watched her baby half-sibling until the boyfriend came back from work. They left the gifts and a note on the bed and said nothing about it afterward. I did not teach them to do this. I recognized it. I have seen it before. In a cold room in horror. In a refugee camp in Sudan. In a retirement community in Charlotte where my father can no longer see his grandchildren's faces. My father traveled 50 miles. I descend 50 feet. My children spent $50, not because they were told, but because darkness asked and they answered with what light they had. My father's losing his vision. A window once open is now closing. I cannot fix this. What I can do is keep diving, keep teaching, keep raising Mogus and Mary Coco in the light of what was passed to me. Now it passes forward again, in small, unremarkable acts. A necklace, a lemonade, a jade cat left silently on a bed.

0: This Hidden Kitchen story explores the lives of two men who fed the founding fathers. Both were slaves, the first of many African-American cooks to serve U.S. presidents. The Kitchen Sisters, Nikki Silva and Davian Nelson, visit the president's kitchen and some of the chefs who cooked there.
1: Well, now we're on tape, so can you describe your initial employment here the first day or how you met
2: LBJ?
3: The first night that I met President Johnson, it was late as usual. He was always late for meals. Now, there have been times that he'd get on the phone himself and call me and ask me how long would it take me to get something ready for the whole cabinet. And sometimes he'd walk in with him, and you didn't even know he was coming. And I've seen time that I fixed a meal in 10 minutes for 25 or 30 people.
1: Is that right?
3: Mm-hmm.
4: You can't even consider the history of the White House without realizing that the common denominator of White House life is the dinner table. My name is William Seal. I've written several books on the history of the White House. George Washington took office. He wasn't a king. He was a combination of head of state and prime minister. It never happened before. It was very delicate with him how to proceed from the diplomatic tradition, so food became very important. He had a slave chef named Hercules.
5: It was Hercules who really began this long connection between presidents and African-American cooks. My name is Sharon Conrad, historian in African-American cuisine. Hercules traveled with Washington to Philadelphia. Philadelphia was the U.S. capital prior to Washington, D.C.
6: Even with those hand-carved teeth, George Washington enjoyed good cuisine. My name is Joe Randall. I founded the African-American Chefs Hall of Fame. Wherever George Washington was, at the capital or in his home, he wanted Hercules cooking.
4: Hercules was commander of the kitchen. He did everything, all the souffles. He had about 8 assistants. He was very grand in Philadelphia, going down the street and people following him, watching him as he went to the market.
7: I am William Boyce Weaver, food historian and author. Philadelphia was the largest open-air market in the world during its day and age. The boats came in from Cuba 3 days a week. There were bananas and pineapples, people exchanging furniture for beef. If you had the money, you could get practically anything you wanted.
8: Hercules was noted for being a dandy. He walked through the streets of Philadelphia dressed impeccably in a velvet waistcoat with a gold-headed cane. I'm Jessica Harris, historian of African Americans and food. There is even a portrait that is alleged to have been made of him. He is this large, cinnamon-colored man in immaculate chef's whites and a toque. When Washington was getting ready to leave Philadelphia to return to Mount Vernon, Hercules goes missing. Hercules escapes. Washington searched for him assiduously, offered rewards, and he was never found. A French visitor to Mount Vernon asked one of Hercules' daughters how she felt about her father running away. She replied, "I miss my father, but I know that he is free, and so I am happy for him." Many of us have heard of Sally Hemings and her alleged relationship with Jefferson, which is increasingly becoming not alleged, but a matter of DNA fact. But most of us don't know about her brother. James Hemings was also a slave to Thomas Jefferson.
5: When he was appointed minister to France in 1784, Jefferson decided that he was going to take 19-year-old James Hemings with him to Paris to apprentice in the art of cookery.
8: He went from the hearth cooking that was the good, solid country cooking of Monticello to cooking on a potager, a stew hole stove. He learned the art of saucing things.
6: James Hemings' recipe for snow eggs. Take 10 eggs, separate the yolks from the whites, and beat the whites as you do for the savory cake, till you can turn the vessel bottom upwards.
8: It was a time of great upheaval in Paris. As the society was democratizing itself, so was the food. We see the development of restaurants, restaurer, to restore. food coming out of the chateau, coming out of the royal kitchens, becoming more democratic at the same time the royal family is falling. James Hemings was there to see and witness these changes.
5: There was no slavery in Paris at that time. James could have taken advantage of that by claiming his freedom, but that did not happen.
8: Hemings returns to Monticello with Jefferson, and he petitions for his freedom. Jefferson insists that Hemings must wait long enough to train another.
5: After 3 years of teaching his brother, Peter Hemings, the art of French cookery, James was freed.
8: We're not really sure what happens to him after that. He was asked to return to cook when Jefferson was in the White House, but beyond that, we don't know.
6: Shrimp curry.

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0: That story was produced by the Kitchen Sisters, Nikki Silva and Davia Nelson, and mixed by Jim McKee.
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0: Across the world, some 800 million people live within 60 miles of a volcano. If I were them, I would definitely want something like a volcano forecast, for scientists to study my volcano and tell me when it's about to erupt. But as it turns out, forecasting an eruption is more of an educated guess than a science. Why is that, and what is holding volcanologists back? Welcome to the Quanta Podcast. I'm Hannah Waters, an editor at Quanta Magazine. With a few exceptions, volcanoes are unpredictable. Surprisingly few are actively or intensively monitored. That means that scientists can't make the kinds of predictions about volcanic activity that we might take for granted in our daily weather report, like when an eruption will happen, what kind of eruption it might be, or how the eruption will evolve over time. But with more study and the development of a universal theory of the physics of volcanoes, such forecasts may be possible in the future. To learn more about this, we've invited Robin George Andrews onto the show. Robin is a professionally trained volcanologist who now writes a lot about volcanoes, including the recent Quanta story, "Will We Ever Be Able to Forecast Volcanic Eruptions Like Weather?" Robin, welcome to the show.
1: Hey, thanks for having me.
0: So what's the big idea of the story that you worked on?
1: Yeah, so it's a really fascinating idea that's been with me ever since I was an undergrad at university and maybe even before that. And it's that, can we forecast volcanic eruptions in the way we forecast the weather? Now, a lot of people might complain that weather forecasts are often inaccurate and things like that, but they're more accurate than people give credit for. And it's a hard thing to do. And this is with stuff like the atmosphere you can measure all the time. So can we say, for example, that next week, Volcano X has an 80% chance of erupting in this way? I mean, that's the big ambition, really. And it's a tough ask, I think.
0: Why is it a tough ask?
1: For one thing, magma mostly spends its time underground, which doesn't mean we can't study it. You can indirectly study it, but no one can directly see what's going on there. You can't just go 10 miles underground and take a sample of it, at least not yet. Whereas the weather and the atmosphere is something, even though it's very complicated, you can see these fluids moving about all the time. So just getting at the stuff that you want to forecast is difficult. But also, volcanoes, they may abide by the same law of physics, but as someone once told me, they're a bit like cats. They're all idiosyncratic in their own ways, no two are alike. They all have similar things in common, but you can't just take what you learn at one volcano and apply it to another. And the third thing, I guess, is they're surprisingly sneaky. There is no clear red alert, this is what a volcano is going to do before it erupts. Some stay quiet for centuries and suddenly explode, and some are noisy all the time and then ramp up their activity. So they are quite tricky beasts. They're very mercurial things.
0: So these tricky beasts, they must have some things in common with each other. So what kind of the fundamental properties of a volcano?
1: So a volcano is the Earth's way, or any planet's way really, of letting off steam. There's a lot of hot stuff in the middle of the planet, to put it crudely. I mean, there's radioactive matter that decays and melts things with its heat, and there's the heat left over from the planet's fiery formation. All that heat's got to go somewhere, and that generally takes place in the form of magma, which is molten rock underground. And eventually that's got to erupt to the surface, and there's kind of two ways you do that. You either do it in that Hawaiian oozy lava flowy kind of way, or you basically blow something up and it comes out as ash and pumice and rock and all lots of nasty things you don't want on your head, basically. And sometimes volcanoes can transition between the two. But yeah, volcanoes are like the exhaust ports of the planet. So it's good to know when they're going to explode, I think.
0: So does every volcano have a magma pocket under it?

0: Yeah, I mean, there are some that might just have weird tendrils that come up from depth where it's not like one single body of magma is just sitting there. And there's increasing evidence that loads of volcanoes have nests of magma chambers, or they have labyrinths of magma swirling in and out. So it's not really like that textbook image that we're all lied to about. It's really complicated. I mean, some even think that magma chambers aren't even one big whole cavernous thing. It's more like a sponge where you have lots of pores in between where the liquid moves, and then like matrices of crystals and all wild other stuff. But no one's ever seen a magma chamber in real life. So everyone's just trying to interpret the data. So they are complicated, weird things.
1: Yeah, I can't believe we've never seen one in real life. How far deep are they? And what's the closest we can get to seeing one?
0: Well, sometimes they're just a mile or two beneath the surface, which is obviously a little concerning. And sometimes they're 10, 20 miles down. The closest we've ever got to seeing one was when geothermal drillers in Iceland accidentally punctured a magma chamber, which disappointingly did not cause magma to just run up and squirt out of the side. It just sort of melted the drill bit and seized it up. But they are building a rather special laboratory there now to try and actually directly see a magma chamber in real time. I don't know how they're going to do that, but good luck to them.
1: They chose that place because that was where this was accidentally drilled into?
0: Yeah, yeah. It's like, oh, we've accidentally found a magma chamber. We might as well do something with it.
1: I love that. So now that we've talked about what we know about the magma, how about when it comes to the surface? What causes an eruption? Are there lots of different things that can cause an eruption, or is it pretty predictable?
0: It's all about pressure, really, and everything in the universe wants to equilibrate and have an even keel. You know, if something's warm or high pressured in one thing, it wants to go where it's cold and low pressured. And magma is the same, really. Some magma is just happy, just chilling. It's just very hot rock that is kind of buoyant, but the rock around it is way too tough and it's stuck in its prison forever until it cools down. But if that magma gets hotter, or you inject some gas into it, or say there's a big earthquake and it cracks through the roof of that chamber, well, then there's going to be a prison break, basically. And whether that magma comes out explosively or very, very calmly really depends on, is the magma sticky or is it really runny? Can it trap the gas in there and build up the pressure? How much of that is there? How close are you to the surface? So there's a lot of factors that go into it. And scientists rarely agree on the one thing that caused something. It's just too complicated to be like, well, X happened, so Y eruption took place, sort of thing. But it all comes down to fundamentally to pressure, really. You've got high pressure, explosive stuff wanting to get to a low pressure environment, which unfortunately is where the humans live.
1: Yeah, and it seems really hard if you want to predict a volcano, if you just say they're all different, they have nothing in common, all the eruptions happen in different ways. How could you possibly predict one?
0: There are some signs already that scientists can forecast eruptions, sort of thing. The distinguishing word forecasting kind of means already a bit like weather, really. No one will say, for example, with 100% certainty that 2 days from now, there'll be a thunderstorm at exactly 3 p.m. with this amount of rain. It's just too precise for too chaotic a system. But forecasting is where you give odds of things and where things seem more or less likely. And there are a few telltale signs. If you monitor a volcano well enough and you know what its normal symphony of earthquakes and convulsions sound like. So earthquakes, when basically rock breaks, and you can get them in a variety of ways. And one way you get them is magma is forcing its way through the crust. So that causes a very specific kind of earthquake. So like, magma is on the move somewhere. The ground changes shape. It might not change shape in a way that's immediately noticeable to us, but satellites and GPS instruments can pick up on millimeters of movement, which can show you where magma is draining away from, where it's going. Magma also tends to have a lot of indigestion. So it burps out gases that are quite noxious when it gets closer to the surface. And scientists know which gases should come out at which pressures, so which depths. So you can combine all this information into trying to forecast when eruptions are happening. And some volcanoes that erupt quite frequently, like those in Iceland, in the Western Peninsula, and like Kilauea in Hawaii, for example, there's one called Stromboli in Italy. If they erupt frequently enough, scientists eventually get enough data to say, well, we don't know why this is happening, but we just know that when the dashboard lights up with these two or three things, there's much more likely to be an eruption in the coming days or even hours, actually. So for certain volcanoes, volcanologists are quite good at predicting at least when an eruption is going to happen and kind of what type.
1: Basically, you have to learn volcano by volcano, what those specific factors are.
0: Exactly. Yeah, yeah, yeah.
1: Yeah, that does make it very complicated. Does the kind of remote monitoring that you brought up, does that make it easier to forecast? Does it make it more likely that you'll be able to develop predictions for other volcanoes? Or what is standing in the way, maybe, is the question.
0: The remote sensing stuff has really helped because it means that even for volcanoes where, for example, they aren't that well monitored, you can do things like measure ground deformation from space and see what's moving. And you often get that much quicker than the GPS things on the ground, which also can be eaten up by lava, which obviously isn't helpful. Really what's standing in the way is just how each volcano is so complicated, and what you actually want to know is all underground. It's all buried treasure we can't really get to. You can look at things after the fact. I've seen volcanologists literally fish lava out of rivers of lava, sometimes with fishing poles, which I don't think is the standard procedure, but anyway, it's normally a shovel. And they use the geochemistry of that lava and see how it's changing over time to be like, ah, well, now we can go back and retroactively say those sensor data that we had can be matched up to this change in chemistry. So that might explain why, like, oh, it suddenly got really gassy, or it really got hot, or it evolved in something else. But it doesn't really help if you want to forecast anything. That just shows you what happened in the past. So what's standing in the way? It's the inability for scientists to really understand, like, the physics of what's going on down there. And I don't know about you, but trying to come up with a simulated magma chamber in a lab on a real scale is the sort of stuff that I think only supervillains can do. So it's tricky to even replicate these pressures and temperatures in a lab.
1: Based on your expertise in volcanoes, do you think there is a shared subsurface geophysics that we could use to model and predict volcanoes? Or do you think each one does need to be studied independently?
0: I mean, this is a huge source of contention and debate because there aren't even that many volcanoes that are well studied. I think people think, oh, we've got stuff all over our volcanoes. We monitor them all equally and we know. And it's actually not true. It's good stuff, but it's piecemeal. So, I mean, fundamentally, it feels like there has to be. And researchers I speak to, I think everyone says that there must be. If you think about planetary science and things like that, or the science of stars, each star is different, but there's still some broad things that can be used to work out. Is this star going to explode in this way? Is it going to form a black hole? There are limits to things, even with really chaotic systems. And like the fact that we've come such a long way from the idea, not even a century ago, that weather could be numerically predicted and forecast kind of thing. And back then people were like, that seems crazy. It's impossible. How would you model every cloud and every drop of ocean water and things like that? But that's not even how it works. It's just scientists have found a way to get pockets of information, model those and apply them to larger models. And without knowing where every atom is ever, we're pretty good at forecasting the weather. Certainly within a week, it's very rare that something is completely off. So there must be some underlying physics to volcanic eruptions, especially ones involving pressure and heat. And there are equations that lava flows in this way and it will stop here. And this pyroclastic flow, which is those big Vesuvian columns of ash and dust, we know roughly where those are going to stop and how long they go for. So I think there must be underlying physics. It's just really hard to study it when it's miles underground. The ground is in the way. It's quite annoying.
1: Are there research projects underway that could help access and collect data underground that way to collect the kind of data we would need to forecast volcanoes?
0: Yeah, so there are a few actually. There's a group led by the University of Bristol and the University of East Anglia. What they're doing is they're slathering volcanoes in instruments, loads and loads of seismometers and loads of things that measure gas changes and things like that. And instead of just trying to find signs leading up to eruption, they're trying to record every little twitch and cough and convulsion and movement that the volcanoes do. And these are very active volcanoes. And then what they're going to do, instead of saying, well, there's an eruption now and it is this signal that matches it, they're trying to find causative links rather than just there's a correlation. And to do that, they're actually turning to artificial intelligence. I mean, it's very good at pattern recognition and it's very good at recognizing very small seismic signals and earthquakes that, for example, humans will often miss. It's much more efficient at doing this. I mean, this has been comprehensively proven with earthquakes, tectonic kind of earthquakes around the world. It's been used on volcanoes before, and it reveals whole subterranean networks that people just wouldn't be able to piece together, maybe after decades of trying to individually tie these things together. And they're hoping that by just continuously studying these volcanoes, not just near when they're erupting, but at all times very sensitively and using this machine learning, they'll be able to basically tease the physics out of that, something they can test. They can use computer simulations and some laboratory studies as well to ground this in truth or give it more verisimilitude, just like we know at this temperature this thing melts, we know at this pressure this thing explodes. So it's an ongoing process, but that's a really promising endeavor, really. And honestly, everyone always brings up artificial intelligence at this point. No one's saying it's a silver bullet. No one's saying it's going to just magically solve the case, but it just does what very good scientists do to recognize patterns a lot quicker. And that will allow scientists to get on with the even more complicated work of how do we get physical equations out of this and how do we test them? So that's one of the big efforts for sure.
1: Yeah, I think about some of these artificial intelligence approaches, especially in science. You have these vast data sets that it would take 10 PhDs to process all the data. You know, a computer can do it in a lot less time and a lot better. Those seem to be like the really best applications right now.
0: Yeah, for sure.
1: Where the researchers are collecting all of this data, are they picking specific volcanoes that you know of?
0: These ones are the ones around the Caribbean. There's a real human need for these. I mean, these volcanoes are not only dangerous to people and quite active, but they also change eruption styles. One of them, for example, starts by producing a really thick and gloopy lava flow that just kind of oozes incongruously out of its summit. And then suddenly it tips over into an explosive eruption. So that transition between oozy style lava and then a big explosion will be really important to try and work out what triggers that. And at least in that sense, some of the lava at that point is on the surface, so they can actually see it and detect it and sample it a bit better. So that's why they're choosing those volcanoes. But it's easy to make the case for the human side, because most people live on, not on the slopes of the volcano, they live on the coast, and they will have to evacuate every time one of these erupts, and whole towns have been buried by these volcanoes. So it makes sense to fund that kind of work.
1: Yeah. Are there any that you wish you could apply tons of sensors to? Any favorite volcanoes?
0: Someone asked me this the other day. I do have favorite volcanoes for very different reasons. Ones that are like mysterious and we really need to study a bit more. There's a bunch in places like Indonesia and the Philippines that are reasonably well studied, but are so dangerous because they're really densely populated countries, and they would really benefit from, okay, what's going on? Can we really at least forecast when they're about to erupt? Can we get the physics of those weird volcanoes out there? There's also one called Campi Flegre in Italy. It's sometimes called a super volcano. It's not all that label. It's kind of random. It's basically a giant cauldron that makes Vesuvius, which is infamous, obviously, for burying Pompeii a few thousand years ago. It makes Vesuvius look like a pipsqueak. And this volcano randomly inflates and deflates quite unnervingly. And it has had huge eruptions in the past, and no one's quite sure what's going on, but the city of Naples, which is home to 2-3 million people, right in it, essentially, on the edge of it. I don't know if you've been to Naples. That city is not getting evacuated in a speedy way. And no one really sure what's going on with the inflation and deflation. It's just very unnerving. So that would be great to learn more about. That one's weird. It's weird and spooky.
1: Yeah, and with Vesuvius and Herculaneum nearby, people living in the shadow of eruption there, you think they'd have a bit of a historical warning?
0: They definitely do, but it's also, they've got an attitude of, well, what are we going to do about this?
1: You know, so, totally.
0: Yeah, need more science, I think.
1: So overall, after thinking about this question for a long time and throughout your reporting, do you think that one day volcano forecasting will be possible?
0: I think so. It will just take a huge effort. I think one of the researchers, Donna Roman, who works at the Carnegie in Washington, she says you have to be optimistic, because what's the point otherwise? I mean, how do you think people thought about the weather all those years ago? But it will require a huge amount of resources. And the dream basically is to study so many volcanoes over such a range that you come up with like archetypes. So you're like, this is the sort of Hawaiian style volcano. This is Mount St. Helens style volcano. And once you have all the underlying physics equations, you just apply it to another volcano. You add some of the, like, what's it behaving like now? And then the no doubt artificial intelligence power programs will go, okay, here's a forecast. And every time there's an eruption, you can refine it. So I think it's totally possible. The only fear I have is it's not a technological or scientific barrier that will stop getting to that point. It's that human beings are more reactive than proactive. And often we address problems, even if we're acutely aware of them, only after a disaster has happened. So I'm a bit worried about that, but I just feel like it's still inevitable, whether it's an optimistic way or a pessimistic way, that one day someone will have an app and they'll be living near a volcano and they'll find out next week there's a 70% chance of lava flows down its west summit and millions of people will be safer off as a result. So I think so. You got to look on the bright side.
1: Well, thank you for this fascinating conversation, Robin. At the end of each episode, we like to ask our guests for a recommendation for our listeners. What do you have for us today?
0: So I went to a talk recently at the Royal Institution in London, and the science writer Joe Marchant was giving a talk on her book, In Search of Now, The Science of the Present Moment. I haven't read the book yet, but just based on the talk, it's just a really interesting way using cosmology and psychology about how the word now doesn't mean anything what we think it is. And the fact that what one person experiences as now is very different to someone else and to different animals. And it sounds fascinating. I bet the book is amazing. The talk was really good. I was unprepared for how much of my mind would be broken by it in a good way.
1: Awesome. Robin, thank you so much for being on the show.
0: Thanks for having me, Anna. It's good to chat.
1: Also on Quanta this week, you can read about a liquid that can crack like a solid and an essay about whether cells and other life forms, including us, have agency. We're going to leave you with the sound of a volcano that doesn't need much predicting. It has been erupting nearly continuously, as in several times an hour, for hundreds of years. It's called Mount Yasser, and it's on Tanna Island in Vanuatu. It's sometimes called the Lighthouse of the Pacific because of its incessant red glow.

0: If you've been enjoying the Quanta podcast, please take a moment to rate the show and leave a review. We'd love to hear from you. 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I'm Hannah Waters, a senior editor at Quanta. 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The production team is Ali Budner, Deborah J. Balthazar, Genevieve Sponsler, and Tommy Bazarian. The executive producer of PRX Productions is Jocelyn Gonzalez. From Quanta Magazine, Simon France, Samir Patel, and myself provide editorial guidance with support from Samuel Velasco, Simone Barr, and Michael Canyon-Golo. 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
1: This is Bird Note. When waterfowl are in decline, hunters are some of the first people to sound the alarm and fund the recovery. Jared Henson is a project manager with Ducks Unlimited, a nonprofit hunting and conservation group.
2: The North American model of conservation puts the bulk of the responsibility to fund conservation on hunters, because hunters in general are the consumptive users of those habitats, and they're just more willing to give money to that cause.
1: That money not only comes from hunting license sales, but also taxes on gear.
2: So guns, ammo, binoculars, all those sporting goods that you would use for hunting, a portion of that tax goes to the states, and they can then allocate that into conservation funding.
1: Financial support is just one way that hunters contribute to habitat management.
2: Waterfowl biologists and scientists have been leveraging hunters for data for almost 100 years now. The big thing now is avian influenza. Hunters are some of the first to see the impacts of that in the field, especially since the main vector for it is waterfowl. And so hunters really play a big role in disease monitoring.
1: Learn more about how hunters support wildlife conservation in Season 8 of Bring Birds Back. 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I'm Jazzy Johnson.

0: And now I'll turn it over to our conversationist. Start talking a little bit louder, Crazy. Louder, Terry. Louder, louder, louder. This is a cool speech. It's the finest one made tonight. Should I turn it off?
1: For this story, I decided to start at home.
2: Thank you for doing this, Buffy.
3: You're welcome.
2: Can you introduce yourself to me?
3: My name is Jose Escobar, and I am Maya's father.
1: There's a little piece of irony there. Did you hear it? It was this part.
2: Can you introduce yourself to me?
1: My dad's cell phone vibrates with a message at the very beginning of an interview. An interview where I try to convince him that he's addicted to his phone. Does he think he's addicted?
3: No.
1: But when I ask him if he thinks I'm addicted...
3: Yeah, definitely. You need to text less. You know, you text too much. You know, you're constantly reading what's on Facebook. So you need to take a break.
1: I think he needs to take a break. Whenever my dad comes to pick me up from school, my sister and I sit in the car for 5 minutes before he starts the engine. Because his eyes are glued to his phone, just like they were during my interview with him.
2: See, you're even holding your phone now. What are you looking at?
3: Yeah, it's just, I guess it's just a habit.
4: Habit means that you're not thinking about what you're doing. It's an automatic kind of reaction.
1: Scott Campbell is a communications professor at the University of Michigan. He studies the way mobile devices affect people. Habit, says Campbell, is not about how much a person uses their cell phone. It's about intentionality. Are you using it for a reason?
4: I think people use mobile technology in a more reflexive way. And I think this is one of the important reasons why people are still texting and driving when they know it is so dangerous.
1: Texting while driving. That's what teens do, right? Actually, a 2012 survey found that adults admit to texting and driving even more than teens.
5: That's really awful, actually.
1: Parent Jamie Burke used to argue with her dad when she was a kid. She was always trying to get him to quit smoking. Now, she says, her kids are on her to give up a different bad habit.
5: When I text and drive, my younger son will actually say to me, Mom, I don't want you to end up dead. Because he sees all the ads where they'll show their very last text, and then they'll show the car crunched and the person dead. And so that does make me think about it, but then I still do it, actually, to be honest.
1: Work emails are a big part of Burke's usage. Texting, too. Sometimes, she admits, her kids compete for her attention.
5: They'll say, look at me in the eye, and then sometimes I'll try to text and look at them, or text and take a break and then look at them as I'm texting.
1: The only way I could think to convince my dad that he uses the phone more than he thinks was to sit him down and take a cold, hard look at the numbers. In September, you talk for 307 minutes, and I talk for 94 minutes.
3: Really?
1: To find out who is really addicted, I took the average from 3 months of phone records. It turns out, my dad talks twice as much as I do, but I text way more. The tiebreaker? Data. He used more than me.
3: Wow, I wonder why, because... Oh yeah, because I was watching some boxing on my phone. That's probably why I used more.
1: So, I guess that makes me the undisputed champion of cell phone self-control. I'm Maya Escobar.
6: Ryan Dumas is the aquarium's herpetologist. He looks after the aquarium's turtles, eels, fish, newts, and for the next 6 months, a 4.5-foot-long albino American alligator.
7: Can you explain what we're looking at here?
8: It's spectacular, but I mean, just looking at the animal's head, you can see all the little crazy dents and formations that are part of the animal's skull, and it's just a really neat-looking animal.
6: She's a completely white animal with red eyes.
8: You're looking right at the blood vessels inside the eye.
6: Even though I came here specifically to see this animal, somehow it is still really bizarre. It looks like a regular alligator, just white.
8: Albinism is also known as amelanism, and that's just the lack of all dark pigments throughout her body. Since American alligators are pretty much dark pigmented animals, all of that's gone. It shines. Even when the lights go out at night, it's a very bright animal.
6: In an aquarium, that glow-in-the-dark quality is a very cool thing. But in the wild, it can get you killed.
8: You can imagine an animal like the American alligator, who's an ambush predator, has a very tough time creeping up on unsuspecting prey when it's bright white.
6: Normal American alligators live anywhere from 40 to 80 years.
8: For an albino, the chances of making it more than a couple hours are very, very slim.
6: A white baby alligator is an easy, easy target for any of the animal's predators.
8: Larger alligators are very big predators of smaller alligators. Snakes, any number of birds of prey.
6: Because albinos don't survive in the wild, the only reason we're standing here looking at an albino alligator is because this gator was born in captivity. She was born on an alligator farm in a town called Cut Off, Louisiana.
8: And what they do is harvest alligator nests. They go out and remove the eggs before they hatch, and they hatch them in captivity.
6: When the eggs hatch, some of the gators are released back into the wild, and the other gators are used for their meat and their skin. But when an egg hatches, and it's an albino, which is very, very rare, that gator gets a lot of special attention. Can anyone tell me what the alligator looks like?
0: An albino alligator.
6: Do you think she's a little bit scary looking, or it's okay?
0: It's okay.
6: These are two of the four Maloney children. They're visiting from upstate New York on their first family vacation. The reason they came to D.C. was because of the albino alligator.
9: Oh my gosh, they're thrilled. Totally thrilled. My youngest two would probably touch it if they had the opportunity. They've been talking about it all day.
6: Do you guys check out the claws? Look at those claws.
0: Oh, yeah.
6: Jeez, her nails cut.
0: Yeah.
6: Herpetologist Ryan Dumas walks around the crowd, answering any questions about the gator. He says, apart from their skin, the albino alligator is like normal alligators in almost every way, except one.
8: Local lore around the area is if you see an alligator, it's incredibly lucky. Some people view it as a ghost, some people just think it's very, very lucky.
6: And whether it's a charm or not, Dumas says, there are fewer than 100 in the entire world. So if you see one of these reptilian outsiders, consider yourself pretty lucky. I'm Emily Friedman.

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6: Tendrai, we are opening a can of worms with this one. We've talked a lot about how the U.S. has dealt with democracy on the North American continent, but we really haven't explored the U.S. role in democracy out there in the larger world.
7: I mean, I think people are uncomfortable even entertaining the idea that America is an empire. And to understand why, I think there's a few things you really got to look at, right? On one hand, there's this idea that the country was founded through a break from empire, right? Like a rejection of British control.
6: Yeah, I mean, our very birth as a nation was a rejection of empire. I mean, how anti-imperialist can you get? And I think that's the story that mainstream America has told itself ever since.
7: But the trouble with that story is pretty much everything that happened after the break from Britain, right? You know, and we've been like telling that story in this show.
6: Yes. So if anyone who has listened to the first 8 episodes of this series still thinks that the American Founding Project was about anti-imperialist freedom for all, then, well, actually, you were probably listening to a different show. You weren't listening to this one.
7: For real. So, you know, some of the things that many of us get wrong about the American role in the larger world is about like just having the wrong history. And I got to be real, most of us, including me, just don't know enough. I mean, I feel like I'm always still catching up to it, right?
6: Yeah.
7: I mean, the history of American military intervention, for example, is just not in the public consciousness, you know, and we'll get to that. But even more basic stuff about what's included in U.S. territories, how we even got to the states we have, and what that has to do with empire and democracy, right? It's just, these are things people don't know.
6: And I will say I learned a lot in doing the research and interviews for this episode. You know, let's just say it was clarifying for me.
7: But then there's this other issue of the things we do know, you know, and I actually think this is where it gets more complicated because, you know, I think people know that globally the U.S. has done some bad things, right? Like, if you only watch Fox News, right, you might actually think everyone we killed overseas was just a bad person. But everyone else knows that what's been done in the name of freedom and security is not all good.
6: Yeah, I agree.
7: So when you take that into consideration, it's not really about not knowing. It's about the way that national identity is forged around the idea of these trade-offs. It's almost like in our minds there's a wall around the country, you know, or a moat. And here, inside the moat, we Americans love and cherish democracy. Mm-hmm. But out there, all bets are off. You know what I'm saying?
6: Yeah.
7: You know, it's like it's rough out there. It's a jungle. People aren't civilized. They want to hurt each other and they want to hurt us. So I think there's this kind of implicit understanding that, you know, Sometimes it's not pretty, but we got to do some rough stuff in order to take care of business.
6: And built into that notion is a kind of article of faith that we as Americans mean well. Whatever we're doing in the world, we're doing it because we have to. I mean, almost by definition, if the United States is doing it, it must be the right thing because we're the good guys. Our hats are white, if you know what I'm saying.
7: Oh, yeah, I know what you're saying.
6: And I think behind that belief that U.S. behavior in the world is justified, there are a couple basic ideas. One is that what we do is in our national interest, whatever that means, right? Our national interest. And, you know, tough, but it's a rough world, as you said, and we're gonna take care of ourselves. That's what you do in order to thrive as a people and as a nation. So that's one idea. And another that's, you know, another kind of separate idea or one that's combined with that is the idea that we're actually doing more good than harm in the world with our actions as a nation in our foreign policy.
7: Absolutely. I mean, we hear those things all the time. And so I understand why so many of us operate with those assumptions. But as we get into this episode, I think that's what we really have to grapple with, right? Are those justifications really adequate? And actually, are they even true? You know, it's like, what's the real story behind these ideas of expansion, security, and freedom? Whose interest has it really served? And what terror has the idea of American democracy wrought upon the people we claim to have saved?
6: From the Center for Documentary Studies at Duke University, this is Scene on Radio, Season 4, Episode 9 in our series Exploring Democracy in the U.S. We call the series The Land That Never Has Been Yet. I'm John Biewen, producer and host of the show. That was my friend and collaborator, Dr. Chenjerai Kumanyika. He's a media scholar at Rutgers, a podcaster, artist, and organizer. As always, he'll be back later to help me unpack stuff. This time out, America and empire. Do those words go together? And if so, how? If the U.S. is not quite an empire in the British Empire sense, then what kind of imperialism does the U.S. practice? And how has American empire changed over time?
8: It's now about 5 days since the major ground forces enter Iraq. It's almost 4 days and 30 minutes ago that the air war began.
6: Donald Rumsfeld, the U.S. Secretary of Defense at the time, doing a press briefing during the U.S. invasion of Iraq in 2003.
8: We have intelligence information saying that the Fedayeen Saddam people, I'm not going to call them troops because they're traveling in civilian clothes and they're essentially terrorists, have been moving south into...
6: We know now that the Bush administration's pretext for starting that war was false. Iraq and its leader, Saddam Hussein, did not have weapons of mass destruction. But the U.S. would occupy Iraq and keep tens of thousands of troops there for 8 years. Estimates of the death toll from the Iraq war range from 100,000 plus to more than a million. As of spring 2020, about 6,000 U.S. troops are still in Iraq, and American oil companies are still active there. Back in 2003, a reporter from Al Jazeera asked Donald Rumsfeld, did he worry that the U.S., with its aggressive actions in Iraq, was behaving as an imperial colonial power? Rumsfeld replied, we're not a colonial power. We've never been a colonial power. That's just not what the United States does. He said the U.S. had helped to free Bosnia and helped Kosovo. When the U.S. defeated Hitler and the Japanese, he said, it didn't seize their territory, but gave them money to help recover. Rumsfeld made clear he thought the question itself was out of line.
9: And I always found that really interesting because it's really an effort to kind of rule out the discussion before it even starts. What kind of power is the United States in the world?
6: Nikhil Singh is a professor of social and cultural analysis and history at New York University. He wrote a collection of essays called Race and America's Long War, and he has another book, Exceptional Empire, coming soon. Singh says, at least inside the contiguous U.S., Americans have pretty successfully shut down that question about empire before it's asked. But if we're going to decide if the U.S. is in fact an imperial power, we need a definition.
9: The way I think of empire most simply would be the project of governance without a body politic.
6: He's going to elaborate in a second, but notice, for Singh and a lot of other scholars, the way to think about empire is not what exactly are you doing in your dealings with other nations and peoples. Are you invading and colonizing, for example? The question is not even about your intentions, whether you think you're out to pillage or to help people in foreign lands. No, the question is, whatever you're doing, did the people in that other country have any say in it?
9: Empire is about the effort to imagine how to govern people, how to harness their labor, how to extract their resources, how to open their markets. So it can be about selling them things. It can be about putting them to work. It can be about enlisting them in other kinds of projects, even projects of that might be defined as social improvement, but fundamentally without their consent.
6: Uh-oh. A nation acting on people beyond its borders without their consent is doing empire. Given our framework here in Season 4, democracy, government by and for the people, this seems like a reasonable and useful way to think about it, doesn't it? So if we look at U.S. history with this understanding in mind, what do we see? Singh and a lot of other scholars talk about three phases of America's imperial career, or three arcs, as Nikhil puts it. The first arc, which we pretty much covered in Episode 3, he calls continental expansion, land theft, annexation, manifest destiny.
9: A territorially based conception of creating a nation state, but a continental nation state, and a nation state that the founders understood in the language of empire. You know, it was about creating a kind of imperial federation that extended across the continent and involved this sort of amalgamation, which is another kind of word, of migrants from Europe. And of course, the kind of racial alchemy is part of the story of the creation of that empire, which is to say it's an empire that's forged against, you know, non-white adversaries, indigenous people, Mexicans and Latinos to the south.
6: And of course, the other crucial piece, the kidnapping and exploitation of millions of enslaved people brought from Africa. In 1890, the U.S. Census declares the frontier closed, meaning the task of seizing and establishing the continental United States is complete. The railroad now stretches from coast to coast. The Indian Wars are winding down.
10: The last Indian War that the federal government recognizes as such is fought in 1898. And, you know, you can imagine a number of different responses to that. One response.
6: Historian Daniel Immerwahr teaches U.S. foreign relations and global history at Northwestern University.
10: I'm also the author of a book recently called How to Hide an Empire, A History of the Greater United States.
6: Immerwahr says, with the end of that first phase of U.S. empire building, there were people who said, great, that conquest and expansion business was brutal. Glad it's over.
10: But there were some, like Teddy Roosevelt, who felt, yeah, this is actually a defining feature of the United States. Not just its wars, but its expansion and the freeing up of new lands. That's what makes the United States the special kind of place it is. And if the United States doesn't have new lands to keep growing into, it's going to face a real crisis. For some, that was a crisis of the spirit. But this is also happening in the 1890s, a time of great economic instability. And there were a lot of people who worried about the sustainability of capitalism. And one solution to that was get new colonies, claim new markets. So there's a lot of energy for the United States to become a different kind of place, the kind of place that doesn't just take contiguous lands and then fight wars over access to them, but that would actually conquer large overseas colonies with a lot of people in them and rule them.
6: As the British, French, and other European powers had done for centuries. Old school colonialism. This is phase two of America's imperial career. The U.S. leaders, hungry for more expansion, saw a wide-open opportunity in the late 1890s, a Spanish empire in crisis.
10: And it's not just happening in one colony, it's happening in many. So it's facing political resistance in Puerto Rico, it's facing a series of wars in Cuba, it's also facing a series of insurgencies on the other side of the world in the Philippines, and Spain's empire looks like it is faltering. In fact, it is faltering, and it's doing so because of determined nationalist resistance. And so people like Teddy Roosevelt and other imperialists, or jingos as they were called, for their passion for war, got very interested in intervening in the Spanish crisis.
6: U.S. leaders called for war on humanitarian grounds, especially to free the oppressed Cuban people. President William McKinley warned Spain that the U.S. had, quote, a duty imposed by our obligations to ourselves, to civilization and humanity, to intervene with force. When an American ship, the USS Maine, exploded in Havana Harbor, killing 266 sailors, the U.S. blamed Spain. This rallied the American people to war with the phrase, "Remember the Maine, to hell with Spain." Though to this day it's not clear whether the blast was caused by a mine or an explosion inside the ship. After a war in the Caribbean and the Pacific that lasted 10 weeks, Spain surrendered. And then,
10: to no one's total shock, the war ends with the United States not liberating the colonies, but taking a number of them from Spain and just sort of recolonizing them, this time under the Stars and Stripes.
6: Puerto Rico, Guam, the Philippines.
10: And then in a sort of imperial spree, just while it was at it, it also took the non-Spanish lands of Hawaii and American Samoa.
6: That colonial haul at the end of the 19th century gave the U.S. most of the overseas territories it holds today. Hawaii was made the 50th state in 1959. Puerto Rico, Guam, and American Samoa are still U.S. territories. America's involvement in the Philippines, though, may be the most grossly under-discussed chapter in U.S. imperialism and in the nation's bloody war history. Again, Daniel Immerwahr.
10: So after the United States decided that it would end its war with Spain not by liberating but by annexing the Philippines, not surprisingly, Filipino nationalists disagreed and fought with the United States. And this began a war that lasted years and arguably over a decade. It just depends how you count the war. But the United States was governing militarily at least parts of the Philippines and fighting up and down the archipelago from 1899 to 1913. It's the second longest war in U.S. history. And it's a war that was, deeply one-sided in terms of the death counts.
6: 4,200 U.S. soldiers died. Estimates of the Filipino death toll, mostly from disease caused by the upheaval of the war, range from 200,000 to 1 million or more. Immerwahr's estimate is 750,000. He points out the most intense period of that war lasted from 1899 to 1903, 4 years, the same length as the U.S. Civil War.
10: Except here's an important difference. The war in the Philippines kills more people. We think it kills more people than the U.S. Civil War, and yet if you read, U.S. history textbooks, the Civil War is understandably and appropriately an absolutely central event. Yeah, the Philippine War is mentioned, but sort of as a peripheral topic.
6: And as Immerwahr says, those Filipinos who died were considered U.S. nationals at the time. The United States holds the Philippines as a colony until 1946, which means it's still U.S. territory when World War II breaks out. Here's another fact mostly left out of mainstream American memory. Within hours of its attack on Pearl Harbor in Hawaii, Japan also attacked the Philippines and other U.S. possessions, Guam and Wake Island.
10: It was sort of an empire-wide, sweep the leg attack, where Japan was very quickly just trying to take over the United States Pacific Empire.
11: December 7th, 1941.
6: Interestingly, though, in declaring war, President Franklin Roosevelt tagged Japan with the E word.
11: The United States of America was suddenly and deliberately attacked by naval and air forces of the Empire of Japan.
6: Immerwahr says yet another example of American forgetting is the common belief that the Pearl Harbor attack was the only bloodshed on U.S. territory during the Second World War. That leaves out another massive fight up and down the Philippine Islands, this time between Japanese and American-Filipino forces. The fight lasted for years and killed an estimated 1.6 million people.
10: That's the bloodiest event that's ever happened on U.S. soil in history, and that's something that it's entirely possible to know a lot about U.S. history and not have ever encountered that fact, or ever encountered even really the story of what happens on U.S. soil in the Philippines during World War II.
6: It's not hard to guess why the standard American narrative skips over facts like these, including the fact that the Philippines was part of the U.S. during World War II. That would serve as a reminder of the nation's colonial history. Nikhil Singh of NYU says even professional historians in the United States have usually minimized this second arc of U.S. imperialism when the country seized and ruled foreign lands as colonies.
9: Most historians who have talked about it tend to sort of describe it as kind of short-lived, aberrational, you know, not really definitive, a kind of departure from a kind of ultimately non-imperial history that we eventually correct course, right? They see it as this kind of episodic misadventure. But when you think about it, how can you say occupying the Philippines from 1898 to 1946 is episodic? I mean, that's a half a century practically.
6: During that period, the U.S. acquired not only those former Spanish colonies and Hawaii, but also what became the U.S. Virgin Islands in the Caribbean and the Marianas in the Pacific, all of which the United States still holds, not as colonies, but as states or territories.
9: And you sort of created something that historians called Greater America, right? So it was hardly an aberration.
6: It's this greater United States that Daniel Immerwahr writes about in his book, How to Hide an Empire. When we taped our conversation remotely, I told him about the big, colorful U.S. map I was looking at on my office wall.
12: And I would guess you could tell me what it looks like.
10: I bet I can. If it's a good map, what you've got is you've got the contiguous blob, the 48 states, and then you've also got insets that have Alaska and Hawaii in them. But I'm guessing that there's some things you don't have on that map. Does your map have Puerto Rico on it?
12: No, it does not.
10: Does your map have Guam? Does it have American Samoa? Does it have the Northern Mariana Islands or the U.S. Virgin Islands? I'm guessing it might not have those either.
12: None of the above.
6: Immerwahr uses the term logo map, coined by another scholar, to refer to that 48-state shape that lives in the heads of most Americans, at least those of us who live in those states.
10: That you, in fact, do see in advertising slogans just as a way of representing the United States. I think that's how people map the country in their mind mostly.
6: Daniel says leaving Puerto Rico off U.S. maps is especially insulting, first because so many American citizens live there, 3.2 million at last count, which would make Puerto Rico the 31st largest state by population, if it were a state.
10: Another reason it's egregious is that it's geographically so close to Florida, as are the U.S. Virgin Islands, it wouldn't even take a lot to get it on the map. You could do it without an inset.
12: Exactly. Part of Cuba and the Bahamas are on my map, just because they're so close to Florida.
10: Gosh, they almost got there. Just a few miles more.
6: It almost seems Americans go out of our way to exclude territories like Puerto Rico from the national imagination. Alongside the empire-building impulse, these scholars agree, there was always anti-expansionist feeling among many Americans, too. But that sentiment was complicated. Yes, for some the argument was, let's be humble and not throw our weight around. But for others, and for some of those same anti-imperialists, there was something else at work. Daniel Immerwahr says, going back to the 19th century, Americans had lots of debates about which U.S. possessions and potential possessions should become a permanent part of the country.
10: There are proposals and serious possibilities for the United States to take a lot more of Mexico than it takes in the war with Mexico in the 1840s, or to annex the Dominican Republic, which the United States twice has very clear opportunities to do. And often the resistance to that prevails on the following grounds. Places like southern Mexico and the Dominican Republic aren't really fit for incorporation into the United States because they're densely populated with brown people. That's the argument.
6: White supremacy was a factor in the long resistance to statehood for Hawaii and Alaska, given their native populations that were not classified as white. Most people in those territories eventually came to want statehood to gain full rights as Americans, and they offered economic assets, fishing and mining in Alaska, sugar and fruit plantations in Hawaii. Taking on Hawaii in particular was seen as a racially progressive move, and in fact a strategic one, with the U.S. facing international criticism for Jim Crow segregation at the time. President Eisenhower held up Hawaii as a laboratory of human brotherhood. But that acceptance of Hawaiians as a desirable minority was not extended to people in all of the territories.
10: And one reason that places like Puerto Rico and the Philippines and American Samoa never become states is also because of perceptions of who lives on them and their fitness to be, you know, fully included in the Union.
6: Residents of Puerto Rico are U.S. citizens, but their citizenship is not the same as that of Americans who live in the states. Puerto Rico residents can't vote in federal elections and have no voting representation in Congress. All this contributes to the sense that U.S. territories are kind of part of the U.S., but not really. After the island was devastated by Hurricane Maria in 2017 and almost 3,000 Puerto Ricans died, President Trump famously went to San Juan and tossed rolls of paper towels to people who'd come to see him, a gesture that many saw as

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1: Modest thing we could mean by empire, which is having overseas territories and outposts. The United States has been an empire for, well, arguably its entire career, but certainly is an empire today. It's had states and territories from day one. It has states and territories today. And so on that really modest definition, the United States is an empire.
2: That said, there is a sense in which the U.S. stepped back from phase two full-fledged colonialism in the middle of the 20th century. In 1946, the U.S. grants independence to its largest colony, the Philippines, and in the late 50s, the country removes Alaska and Hawaii from its ledger of second-class possessions by promoting them to statehood. Although, as Immerwahr says, not everyone agrees that's an anti-imperialist move.
1: That's right. There are some people who regard statehood as colonialism squared.
2: But by the end of World War II, anti-imperialist sentiment is strong in the world, and the U.S. is ready to stop looking like an old-school colonial power, says Nikhil Singh.
3: But at that moment, you get the third chapter, and the third chapter is the globalist chapter.
2: Nikhil is quick to add he's not using globalist as a dirty word, let alone as an anti-Semitic dog whistle, as some people use it. He's all for thinking in global and cosmopolitan terms.
3: But there is a kind of globalism that was really about the construction of a system of control and force projection that was seen by U.S. planners as a kind of a necessary structure for creating kind of insurance for the global economic system they wanted to design.
2: In his newest work, Singh writes about the evolution of U.S. foreign policy after World War II. In a 1947 address to Congress that's often considered the declaration of the Cold War, President Harry Truman announced what became known as the Truman Doctrine, also called the policy of containment toward the Soviet Union. In the first draft of the speech, Singh says, Truman made it clear that a driving motive behind the policy was the protection of global capitalism, which Truman essentially equated with democracy. His draft speech said, quote, "If we permit free enterprise to disappear in other countries of the world, the very existence of our democracy will be gravely threatened." Truman's Secretary of State, Dean Acheson, said language like that made Truman's policy sound like an investment prospectus, and those lines were removed. In its final version, Truman's speech avoided direct talk of capitalism while using the words free and freedom a couple dozen times. But in a classified memo, a key architect of the Truman Doctrine was more straightforward. George Kennan, the diplomat best known for outlining the containment strategy, wrote in 1948, talking about the U.S., "We have about 50% of the world's wealth, but only 6.3% of its population." He went on,
4: "In this situation, we cannot fail to be the object of envy and resentment. Our task in the coming period is to devise a pattern of relationships which will permit us to maintain this position of disparity without positive detriment to our security. We need not deceive ourselves that we can afford today the luxury of altruism and world benefaction."
2: And world benefaction. Wow, that's pretty blunt.
3: Yeah, it is blunt.
2: Singh says, though Kennan was unsentimental, he was a moderate compared to some other men in top political and military positions at the time. Kennan acknowledges the U.S. has limited power and needs to consider the interests of other nations and their people.
3: And he's, in some sense, also not as rabid as some of those who actually want in that moment to go to war to kind of roll back communism in the Soviet Union. Containment in some ways is sort of framed as a kind of a middle ground doctrine.
2: But in his frank statement about the need to protect America's economic position, Kennan was expressing the consensus view in the U.S. government and, of course, among the nation's business leaders. To be fair, Nikhil says, the architects of U.S. policy

0: He argued that by helping to protect and revive capitalist growth in places like Europe and Japan, the U.S. would be helping others too.
1: The United States is able to describe itself as kind of acting in an enlightened self-interest, right? And in the enlightened self-interest being that by expanding the circuits of capital accumulation and industrial production, you can actually produce greater wealth for everyone.
0: This view becomes a pillar of U.S. foreign policy, rarely questioned across the mainstream political spectrum. Capitalist economics equals freedom, and an essential function of U.S. foreign policy is the protection of that particular kind of freedom by any means necessary, at least in the parts of the world the U.S. considers important. Singh says from the Truman administration on, there have often been people in the U.S. government who wanted to help people across the world to live better lives through foreign aid and other development projects in the spirit of the New Deal. But that impulse, he says, is consistently trumped by an American insistence that other nations stay within certain boundaries.
1: You know, and if a country is too interested in industrializing or too interested in controlling its own natural resources or has nationalization kind of schemes, you know, then maybe it's kind of, you know, at risk. You know, and then if it's at risk, maybe we need to sort of figure out a way to help nudge or, if necessary, overthrow or, you know, transform the way in which they think about governing themselves, right? And so you have this series of coups, of covert actions, of proxy wars and support for proxy forces, to kind of engender the kind of governance that the United States wants to see.
0: That the United States wants to see, whether or not it's what the leaders of other countries or their people want to see. Take the tragedy of the Vietnam War. Americans think of it as a proxy fight between the free West and the Soviet-backed communist bloc. But it started as a war of independence, Vietnamese nationalists trying to break free from French colonial rule. The U.S. backed France after World War II until France lost the war and got ready to grant Vietnam independence in 1954. At an international conference that year in Geneva, major powers discussed the next steps for an independent Vietnam. Vietnamese factions, as well as France, the UK, China, the Soviet Union, and the United States, negotiate an agreement to temporarily partition the country, north and south, and to plan national elections to reunite the country.
1: And of course, we're already in the Cold War by this point. But the agreement at partition is that there will be free elections. And it is the United States that really prevents any further movement politically at that point in the interests of maintaining, really, the rich southern half of the country within the Western sphere.
0: Only the U.S. refuses to sign on to elections, knowing the Vietnamese people would likely elect the Marxist revolutionary Ho Chi Minh. Instead, the U.S. helps to install a pro-Western government in South Vietnam, then spends two decades propping up and defending that unelected government.
1: And so then, by the 1960s, you have a story that gets told to the American public that South Vietnam, again, a country that was really just created, is being defended against a communist insurgency coming from the outside. And so the United States is not involved in any kind of colonial project, but is actually involved in the project of protecting the rights of self-determination for this kind of fledgling nation state. It's a brilliant kind of sleight of hand, but you would never, I mean, you could have American politicians saying the exact same thing in 1960 as Rumsfeld said in, you know, 2003. What do you mean we're an empire? What do you mean this is an imperial war? But from the Vietnamese standpoint and from the standpoint of the larger historical context, it was nothing other than that.
0: During the decade of America's most intense involvement in the war, from 1965 to 1974, up to 2 or 3 million Vietnamese and 58,000 Americans died. By 1969, a majority in the U.S. thought the war was a mistake, but it went on for five more bloody years. Since Vietnam, most of America's wars have been smaller, with less intense fighting and dying, at least by Americans. The nation's post-9/11 wars in Iraq and Afghanistan have killed an estimated 500,000 people in those countries, half of them civilians, according to a Brown University study. The U.S. Defense Department says 4,400 Americans have died in what it calls Operation Iraqi Freedom. In Operation Enduring Freedom, that's Afghanistan, the nation's longest war, more than 2,300 Americans have lost their lives. Daniel Immerwahr says because of new technologies and old-school empire falling out of favor, the United States in its third globalist phase has invented a new kind of empire,
2: which I call a pointillist empire because it is defined mainly by just having a lot of dots and islands and little enclaves and pockets of land.
0: Another scholar has called it the empire of bases, military bases, sprinkled across the globe.
2: I think a good number to use would be to say that the United States has control of 800 base sites outside of its borders.
0: That's 800, some of them secret, in 80 or 90 different countries. How does that number compare with other nations?
2: The world combined total, excluding the United States, is about 30. So the world has about 30 or so overseas base sites, and the United States has about 800.
0: Other experts count roughly double that number of foreign bases held by other countries, but even then, the U.S. alone holds more than 90% of the world total. Most of the others belong to countries like Russia, the U.K., France, and Turkey. One thing that hasn't entirely changed since the days of old-school colonialism, the importance of natural resources as a driving motivation for empire. Immerwahr gives this example from the past.
2: You don't think about it, but rubber was in a lot of stuff in the early 20th century, and it was basically impossible to run an industrial economy, certainly impossible to run an up-to-date military without access to rubber. This was a defining characteristic of World War I. This defined World War II as well. In fact, part of Japan's military strategy was just trying to get more rubber and get secure access to rubber.
0: Scientists eventually developed a viable synthetic rubber. Nations no longer need so much of the real stuff, so there's no need to colonize, invade, or even do business with other countries to get it. But, well, synthetic rubber is made from petroleum, a resource that, of course, has long been seen as indispensable for other reasons.
2: And now, not surprisingly, oil is the one thing that kind of tempts Washington into 19th century imperialism. It's the one thing that will get presidents to say, let's invade them and take their lands, because oil is still actually a really important raw material in a way that other raw materials have become less important.
3: So people said to me, why are you staying in Syria? Because they kept the oil. Which, frankly, we should have done in Iraq, okay? A long time ago.
0: Donald Trump is well known for saying the quiet part out loud. At this rally in January 2020, he's talking about his sudden, jarring decisions, first to pull troops out of Syria, who'd been protecting America's Kurdish allies, but then in a reversal to keep some forces in the country to protect oil wells and stop the oil from falling into the hands of ISIS.
3: It was with ISIS, but right now it's with the United States military.
0: In fact, these days the U.S. does not seize oil directly as the spoils of war, though Trump has said maybe it should have done so in Iraq. But keeping oil-rich countries in the hands of friendly governments allows U.S. oil companies to do business there and keep the cheap energy flowing to the U.S. economy. Prominent U.S. officials not known as critics of the country's foreign policy have said, yes, oil was a central reason for the Iraq War, including Chuck Hagel, the former Republican U.S. Senator and Defense Secretary in the Obama administration, who said, we're not there for figs, and General John Abizade, former U.S. commander in Iraq, who said in 2007, of course it's about oil. We We can't really deny that. Also hard to deny is that American leaders, more than those of any other country on the planet, feel justified in exerting power in and on other countries without asking permission. They claim the right to alter and to take the lives of people in those lands. Nikhil Singh says the United States is the world's last true empire. It just doesn't see itself as such.
1: We have not yet figured out what it would mean to think differently about how we interact with the world, how we become a good neighbor with the world, how we live in the world as another people among peoples, right? Not a people invested in maintaining relationships of disparity, as Cannon put it, but people interested in actually thinking about how we coexist on a finite and fragile planet.
4: Wow. Yeah, Nikhil is so right, man. And you know, we're looking at this as a part of a conversation on democracy. And it makes me think about the phrase, leader of the free world. You know, I mean, there's a lot of things I can say about that phrase, right?
0: Yeah.
4: But what I think this episode has illustrated is that calling ourselves that has allowed the U.S. to give itself the right to intervene in other countries without the consent of those countries or their people, which is clearly anti-democratic.
0: Yes, and the scale of the interventions is mind-boggling. A couple of facts that I came across recently. Depending on what you count as a war, the U.S. has been at war somewhere for more than 90% of its history, 227 out of 244 years. And one expert found the U.S. military has put boots on the ground in every country in the world except three.
4: Okay.
0: Are you ready? Andorra, Bhutan, and Liechtenstein.
4: Wow, those are...
0: So, if we were going to start to list U.S. military interventions, even just since World War II, you know, we don't have time for that.
4: I feel like we should probably just have mentioned at least one or two just to give people a sense of it.
0: Yeah, well, okay, right. So, I mean, right at the end of World War II, the occupation of Japan, starting in 1945.
4: Right. And then, well, in 1946, the School of Americas opened in Panama.
0: Yeah. You know. Well, and then 1950, of course, you have the Korean War, a big deal that lasts until 53. 53, by the way, that was the year that the U.S. orchestrated a coup in Iran, restoring the Shah over the democratically elected prime minister.
4: The U.S. kind of supported a coup in Guatemala in 1954, and then there was more military intervention in 1960 in Guatemala. So that's those.
0: Yeah,
4: that's a few things right
0: that's
4: there.
0: That's just a taste, right? But then, you know, I mean, 61, you have the Bay of Pigs. It's hard not to mention that.
4: Yeah, I mean, and if you're going to talk about 61, I think we should also talk about the CIA supporting the assassination of the Prime Minister of the Congo, Patrice Lumumba.
0: And then in 73, you had the coup in Chile against Allende.
4: Yeah, and then while we're in the 70s, I mean, in 75, you had the U.S. support for Indonesia's invasion of East Timor.
0: And then you get into the 80s with the actions in Central America, El Salvador, and supporting the Contras against the government in Nicaragua.
4: Yeah, Grenada in 1983.
0: Oh, that little Grenada war, yeah. That kind of gets us through the 80s. That gives a flavor of the period.
4: I mean, there was Somalia in 1992, too.
0: Right. Well, and then two wars in Iraq, the Gulf War in 1990, and, of course, the Iraq War in 2003.
4: She probably mentioned Afghanistan in 2001.
0: Yes, which is still going on. And also, right up to today, pretty much support for the Saudi bombing in Yemen that started in 2015.
4: That list, which is longer than we bargained for, is still not an exhaustive list. But folks should definitely look those up if they're not familiar. And I think that you think about this sort of massive scale of military intervention, it brings us back to those two justifications that you mentioned at the top of the episode, mm-hmm. you know, which were number one, this idea that all of this is in our national interest. And secondly, that we're doing more good than harm in the world.
0: Yeah, let's look at these one at a time. First, what does it mean to say that these actions have been in our interest? Who's that we?
4: You know, John, we could go on and on about how words like we and the our and our national interests are used to discourage us from seeing severely conflicting interests in national policy, right? Mm. I mean, saying our national interests signals to ordinary folks that this business of empire benefits everyone inside the thing called the nation.
0: But what we see is that we've had decades of endless war overseas, and especially in the last few decades, here at home, the rich get much richer, and half the country can barely survive week to week. You know, so how is that national interest thing really working out for everybody?
4: Yeah, I don't think it is working out for everybody. But, you know, when people talk about our national interest, another thing that they're talking about is the idea of security. But I think this is also something that we have to think critically about, right? I mean, even if you look at the time from the September 11th attacks, there's just simply no way to argue that the world is less dangerous in the 19 years since the September 11th attacks, right? As Medea Benjamin and others point out, today, after all our wars, there are more terrorist groups and more terrorist attacks than there were before that. So we sacrifice lives and taxpayer dollars with the promise of safety, but we simply aren't safer.
0: Hmm.
4: You know, last July, Trump retweeted this video of the CEO of weapons manufacturer Lockheed Martin kind of bragging about their missile defense system. But in the same video, he also positioned it as an employment program, saying it supports 25,000 workers. And I think that raises another thing that should be talked about in the context of national interest and military power, which is jobs.
0: It's essentially the argument George Kennan made in 1948, right? And it has been a baseline understanding of U.S. foreign policy ever since. We want to keep as much of the world as possible open for business, for free enterprise, and that creates wealth and jobs here at home, right? But, you know, remember, it was Dwight Eisenhower, Republican president and former World War II general, who coined the term military-industrial complex in his last address as president in 1961. He was warning that the marriage of the military and the profit-making industries that supply it had become a vested interest group that would influence public policy in favor of military spending and war making.
4: That's right.
0: And look, so even after the Cold War ended, remember, there was talk of a peace dividend. We could spend less on the military now that we're not in this huge conflict with the Soviet Union. And lo and behold, we went right on having a military budget bigger than the next 10 largest military powers combined.
4: And, you know, to support that, weapons manufacturers very consciously have spread out their industry across the country. This makes it easier for them to argue that all military spending means jobs for people.
0: Yeah, and it gets more congressmen out there supporting military spending, right?
4: Right. So, you know, but then is that actually true, right? One thing to look at is reporters at Truthdig called attention to this Brown University's Cost of War project that kind of really analyzed how well military spending creates jobs, right? And what they found was $1 billion in military spending creates about 11,000 jobs. But that same amount, if you spend it in education, it creates about, you know, more than twice that, 26,000 jobs. If you spend it in clean energy, it gives you almost 17,000 jobs, and it gives you almost 17,000 jobs if you spend it in healthcare, right?
0: Hmm.
4: So military spending actually proved to be the worst job creator of any federal government spending option in during the years that was analyzed in that report.
0: Hmm.
4: And if you look at a company like Lockheed Martin, who's held up as a job creator, the company actually got rid of 16,000 jobs between 2012 and 2018, according to their filings with the SEC in their own reports. right? And in the same time frame, what happens to their stocks? They go up, right? Thinking about that, I think you really start to see whose interests are being served when both Democratic and Republican politicians talk about our interests.
0: The other justification that we talked about for U.S. empire is that we're doing good in the world, or at least, you know, on the balance sheet, the U.S. is doing more good than harm. But I don't know. I mean, just the first thing I think about is that if we're talking about advancing democracy in the world, you know, that so often as the U.S. has protected its business interests in other places, that has often meant supporting, you know, kleptocratic dictatorships in places like Africa and Latin America and other places.
4: Right. So in other words, that whole thing about democracy being bad for business that we looked at in our earlier episodes, it's like that doesn't only apply here. Keeping the world open for business means ensuring the U.S. has disproportionate control of politics in other places, sometimes through oppressive dictators, right? And actually, this might even apply more so abroad. Because as we've seen in this episode, the U.S. has been able to enact particularly egregious suppression beyond the North American continent, you know, sort of like outside of the sight of good, freedom-loving, Netflix-watching Americans. And a lot of that oppression has included American citizens.
0: Now, Chenj, I can imagine there are people listening, if they're still listening, if we haven't already lost them, who are saying, are you guys going to say anything good about what the U.S. has done in the world? But the important point that we're trying to make here is about the undemocratic nature of how the U.S. behaves. But okay, as Daniel Immerwahr, the historian, as he said to me, I'm quoting him in an email, an absolute monarch can occasionally take a useful action, even if the institution of absolute monarchy is loathsome, right? So he gave me a few examples where he thought U.S. actions had positive results in retrospect. You know, early in the 19th century, the U.S. helped Latin American independence movements, a good thing on the whole. Woodrow Wilson helping to break up the Ottoman and Austro-Hungarian empires after World War I. Yes, we were on the right side of history in World War II, and Daniel thinks that helping to redevelop Germany and Japan after that war was a good and important thing. You know, poking at the Soviet Union in all kinds of ways throughout the Cold War. It was, of course, a totalitarian imperial power. You know, there was some support, U.S. support for decolonization in the 20th century, including nudging Britain to get out of India. Daniel says none of these actions were purely altruistic, by the way. They were always coupled with U.S. interests. But the results were more good than bad in these cases, he would argue.
4: This reminds me that all politics comes with difficult ethical decisions, especially considering that, you know, we are where we are and things are what they are at this point. But as we figure out what our vision of governance is, I think it's really important to look at what comes with U.S. offers of help. You know, the U.S. continues to provide training and resources to various countries, right? Some of them authoritarian regimes, to help keep their people under control. One example of this that not enough people know about is something called the Office of Public Safety, which was kind of like this U.S.-led international police training program.
0: The Office of Public Safety. Now, that sounds really benign.
4: Yeah, I think it was meant to sound that way. But some recent research on this agency by people like Miko Siegel and Stuart Schrader have revealed that over the course of 12 years, the Office of Public Safety distributed $200 million in arms and equipment to police in 47 countries and sent advisors to train over 1 million rank-and-file policemen around the world. And some of what they taught countries was how to use everyday police as forms of counterinsurgency. So public safety didn't really mean protecting people. In many cases, it meant protecting authoritarian governments from their people who were fighting for democracy. And if you look at the lawsuits and criticisms of this office, they suggested that what was being supported was dictatorship and torture, not democracy.
0: Wow. These days, there are a lot of people expressing alarm that Donald Trump is messing up America's good record and reputation as the world's superpower, right? with his embarrassing and chaotic actions on the world stage, insulting allies, cozying up to dictators, catastrophically pulling out of the climate change agreement, that he's undercut America's status as the reliable world leader. And, you know, it's not that there's nothing to that, right? But that implies that before Trump, the U.S. consistently carried its superpower status responsibly and competently and humanely.
4: And yeah, I just hope that everything we've talked about in this episode, including that list of military interventions, really demonstrates that these problems didn't really start with Trump.
0: Yeah. So just to kind of keep score on those two justifications that we talked about, it seems like U.S. empire is really not necessarily benefiting most Americans, right? And actually, we've done a whole lot of harm in the world alongside whatever good might have been done.
4: Yeah. And so I think once you've really grasped this clearer picture of America's role in the world, once you've brought the victims and survivors into full focus and included them as part of the American story, it's not enough just to talk about it, but then kind of dismiss it as too big or too complicated. You actually have to let this come into our minds and hearts and push us. How can we honestly face this truth of suffering and injustice and not challenge the American institutions that act like an empire?
0: Our editor this season is Loretta Williams. Music consulting and production help by Joe Augustine of Narrative Music. Our theme song is by Algiers. Other music by Eric Nouveau, Lucas Bewin, and John Eric Cotta. Thanks to Ben Saulfeld for research help on this episode, and to Scott Hewler for that George Kennan voiceover. 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
7: It's Tuned to Yesterday, broadcasting programs from radio's golden years. Welcome, I'm your host, Mark LeBonier. Westerns coming up in this hour. We'll enjoy Dr. Six Gun and Gunsmoke.
8: You know, someday, Doc, if my luck holds, I'm going to get a chance to work on you.
9: Oh, no, you know, I'd sooner die. I'd sooner lie in the snow and bleed to death all alone, without anybody around even to bury me. Oh, come in. Oh, hello, Chester.
10: Doc, Mr. Dillon, Art Long's been killed.
8: What?
10: Yes, sir. A cowboy just came into office and told me. Said he rode by his cabin this afternoon and he found him there laying right in the door. Barnaby Hoffer must have done it.
9: Hoffer? I thought you had him in jail, Matt.
8: Well, I turned him loose next morning, Doc. He seemed calm enough then. I guess I made a mistake.
9: I guess you did, all right.
7: It's Tuned to Yesterday.
11: BBC News with Fiona MacDonald. President Trump has indicated that his two main envoys will be taking new proposals to end the war between Russia and Ukraine on an imminent visit to Moscow. His son-in-law, Jared Kushner, and Steve Witkoff are expected to visit the Russian capital on Saturday. Ukraine's president, Volodymyr Zelensky, has said they'll be in Kiev on Sunday, although Washington has not confirmed that. Joe Inwood has this report.
12: Jared Kushner and Steve Witkoff, who have represented the US president at a wide range of negotiations with varying degrees of success, are due to meet leaders of both countries to find a way to end more than 4 years of fighting. President Zelensky has suggested a limited ceasefire over the weekend, saying there will be no airstrikes on our part. Moscow has yet to respond. Donald Trump, speaking at the Oval Office on